0: The vacation was perfect. You landed the job. Everything's great. But other times, the thing you were looking forward to doesn't turn out like you thought it was going to at all. Think about young Ralphie. Remember Ralphie from the classic holiday movie A Christmas Story? Keeps checking the mailbox to see if his coveted decoder pin from his favorite radio program, Little Orphan Annie, has arrived. And of course, at long last, the pin does arrive. And with great anticipation, he listens to the secret code being read over the radio.
1: Remember, Annie is depending on you. Set your pins to B2. Here is the message.
0: With steely determination, Ralphie spins the decoder pin back and forth, racing to uncover Annie's urgent and important message. And at last, he cracks the code, and it's not exactly what he imagined.
2: Be sure to drink your Ovaltine. Ovaltine? A crummy commercial?
0: And that's what we're talking about. It doesn't turn out like Ralphie hoped it would at all. And today on the show, we've got an hour of stories about that very thing, anticipation and expectations, and about things not exactly turning out how we expected they might, for better or for worse. We got a fun story from Los Angeles storyteller Antonio Sacre about the long road trip from his youth that included anticipation of a mysterious roadside attraction along the way.
3: Dad, it's this thing where, like, you can go into a submarine and then they have scuba masks that come on you and you're out there scuba diving and then you can launch up onto the roller coaster and you go around the roller coaster and he's just going crazy with Pedro south of the border.
0: Antonio Sacre recorded live in the Appleseed studio. We'll bring you that story. And I'll bring you an entry in the Radio Family Journal about a time when I was asked for a favor from a family member that didn't turn out at all like I thought it would. So join us for that and also for an old-time radio adventure about a bunch of crooks that think they've got the perfect racket, stealing from gangsters. But, of course, the scheme doesn't go as smoothly as they planned at all. It's a ripped-from-the-headlines story from 1948 called The Case of the Horse Race Hijackers.
4: Let's get this straight. It doesn't make any difference who the victim is. Robbery is still robbery. And it's my job to clear it up.
0: Ha ha! An old-time radio adventure coming up later in the hour. And finally, we'll talk to the author of a book called A Boy Called Bat. And we'll hear from a family that made a surprising discovery when they read the book together.
5: And she stopped and she said, wait, Jack has autism? Like Bat? And I said, yeah, he does. Like Bat.
0: And we'll have that conversation later on in the hour as well. But we'll begin with this Antonio Sacre story. It's called Pedro's South of the Border, recorded live in the Appleseed Performance Studio in front of our terrific live audience. They're waiting for us. Let's join them, shall we?
3: My father comes from Cuba. He came from Havana, Cuba, and settled in Miami with all the other Cubans in Little Havana in Miami. Somehow he ended up in Boston, Massachusetts, where he met my Boston Irish American mother, and the two got married. And so I am the son of a Cuban man and an Irish American woman, or like one of my friends calls me, a leprechaun. And I was born, and on my very first birthday, my mom gave birth to twins. So I've never had my own birthday. There's three of us. We all have the exact same birthday. And I'm 1 year older. And for a few years, it looked like we were triplets. And that's what my mom had to deal with. Well, we would get in the car in that Volare station wagon I'd mentioned earlier, and we would go on road trips. How many of you remember road trips? I was on a plane this morning, and there was a very fussy child who the mom was able to give an iPad to, and she was totally fine after that. And I was grateful for that technology. And I know that my mom would have done anything to have something like that to make us quiet back in the day. Because what would happen in our car rides is we would have to invent games to keep us occupied. And you may remember some of these games. We would leave Delaware, where we ended up living, and we would go 7 hours north to the Boston Irish family. 7 hours with young kids in the car is a long time. And sometimes we would go the other direction. 19 hours in the car to Miami, Florida. Now, I am much older than some of you here and probably about as old as some other people here. When I was a kid, we had no iPads. We had no iPhones. We had no CD players. We didn't have a cassette player. We only had an AM radio in the car. I know you all know AM radios. Do you remember the old school AM radios with the red dial that you would turn and you would roll in on a station? You would have to tune it to the left, to the right, and you'd get a station for as long as the antenna lasted, which if you were traveling was sometimes 30 minutes, sometimes 60 minutes, and the station would fade, and you would have to literally go through silence on the radio. Can you imagine a kid today having nothing to listen to? How many millions of songs can they hear on their devices? Back then, there would literally be three stations on the radio and only one that we all could agree on. So the first half hour of the trip, we would settle in on that one station that made the three boys in the back and the two parents up front happy. Well, when that station started to fade, my mom had to invent games to play. We played I Spy. You've probably played I Spy. We started to play the license plate game. Do you remember the license plate game? Lots of different ways to play it. When we were younger, it was just recognizing the numbers and try to recognize them in order from 1 to 9 and backwards from 9 to 1. And then when we got a little bit older, adding the numbers on the license plates. And as we got older, multiplying the numbers on the license plates. And then the square roots of the numbers on the license plates. And then it became geography. Where is that state in relation to we are? West of here or north of here or south of here? On the East Coast, it was all of that. There was no states east of us. And then we would try to make up words from the letters on the license plates. And what was the capital of those states? Now, I don't know if kids play, is there an app for a license plate game now or are kids? Turns out, I've learned as I've been storytelling in schools the last 20 years or so, that when kids' eyes are scanning the horizon, this is pre-reading ability. So I Spy is actually helping kids to read, and picking out letters and numbers on license plates is the same thing. My mom was just trying to keep us quiet. So the license plate game worked for about another 30 minutes or so, and then we would get into the fields south of Delaware, the farm fields. I know we're in farm, there's farmland not too far from this big city for sure. And my mom invented, and you may know this game, maybe you don't, the counting cows game. The way we played it was, if you had cows on your side of the car and you could count them out loud, that was your score. But only if you could count them before they were gone. 1, 2, 3, 4, 5, 6, 7. My brother Robert on the right side. I've got 7. I'd be on the left. 1, 2, 3, 4, 5, 6. Ah, 6, 7 to 6. Henry Hughes sat in the middle. He hated sitting in the middle. How many of you had to sit in the middle when you were younger? But the advantage of sitting in the middle is the kid who sat in the middle always won the counting cow game because he was allowed to count cows on both sides of the car. So the counting cow game worked for a while. And then if you saw a cow that was laying down, you added 2. And then if you saw a goat, you added 7. And if you saw a sheep, you subtracted 14. And is that a sheep or a goat? I don't know. And a big discussion about sheep and goats, and another half hour of the 19-hour road trip was chewed up. And then my mom invented, I don't know if you have this variation, that if you passed a cemetery on your side of the car, all of your cows died. But if you passed a church, they were resurrected. So you have to remember. So it was up and down and up and down. And the cow came, would eat up another hour in the car. And then 3 or 4 hours into the 19-hour road trip to Miami, Florida, my brother Robert asked the question that children have been asking since the beginning of time. Are we there yet? And my dad is driving. He looked in the rearview mirror and he says, no, mijo, we have like 17 hours more left to go. Is that a long way? Sure, Dad. My dad says, sure, it's a long way. We have to stop in a hotel tonight and another hotel tomorrow, and then we'll be at grandmother's house. My brother's looking out of the window, and he's very bored. And then he sees a sign, a billboard. It says, Pedro's south of the border, 900 miles. My brother says, Dad, did you see that sign? Sí, mijo, ya lo vi. I saw that sign. What do you think Pedro's south of the border is? My dad says, I don't know, but we'll find out in 900 miles. Is that a long way, Dad? My dad could have said yes. If it was today, he would just Google, how long till we get to the Pedro south of the border? But he turns it into a math problem. Mijo, we're traveling 70 miles an hour. When are we going to get to Pedro south of the border? Go. And the three of us try to do this math problem. It kept us quiet for 30 minutes. Dad, we'll probably get to Pedro south of the border tomorrow around lunchtime. And then my dad sped up to 72 miles an hour. When are we going to get there now? Oh! Another half an hour. Dad, we're going to get there like 5 minutes before lunchtime. And my dad sped up and slowed down and sped up until finally we were smart kids. Dad, you're just trying to trick us into doing math. Ho, ho, ho. So we're driving along. So finally, after we got bored of the math game, my brother finally said, Dad, what do you think Pedro south of the border is? And my dad did the magic thing. What do you think it is? And then he listened. And the three of us had a massive conversation about what it could be. My brother Henry said, maybe it's an amusement park, Dad. Maybe it's got a roller coaster and it's got bumper cars. And I say, maybe it's a big swimming pool. We all can go swimming. My brother Robert says, yeah, maybe it's an amusement park with a swimming pool and a great big trampoline park. And we can jump on the trampoline into the swimming pool and off of the diving board onto a roller coaster. And Robert's imagination just starts going crazy. He's imagining this amazing wonderland, Pedro's south of the border. And then quiet in the car, another radio station, 20 or 30 minutes, maybe another farm playing the counting cows game. And then another billboard, Pedro south of the border, 815 miles. Dad, when are we going to get there? Do the math. We do the math again. We come to the same conclusion, tomorrow at lunchtime. And each time my brother says, what do you think it is? And my dad says, what do you think it is? And we keep inventing more and more things. Finally, we say, what do you think it is, Mom? And my mom says, I think it's a spa where I can get a massage. Dad, what do you think it is? I don't know, mijo. Maybe it's a delicious restaurant. We can have beautiful food. And then four of us in the car get tired of what is Pedro south of the border going to be, except for my brother Robert. My brother Robert is inventing things that didn't even exist yet. Dad, it's a rocket ship that we can all go up into the sky and we can orbit the moon. Dad, it's this thing where like you can go into a submarine and then they have scuba masks that come on you and you're out there scuba diving and then you can launch up onto the roller coaster and you go around the roller coaster and he's just going crazy with Pedro south of the border. We stop at a hotel the next morning, billboard, Pedro south of the border, 200 miles. Robert says, Dad, go 200 miles an hour. We'll be there in 1 hour. My dad says, no, mijo, we're not doing that. Go faster than that. But finally, the miles are kicking off, and the last billboard says, Pedro's south of the border, 2 miles. And this, you can Google this now when you turn your phones later on. It says, kids, start screaming now. Your parents will stop. My dad says, no screaming. Of course we're going to stop. And then one part of the mystery was solved. Just south of the border of North Carolina and South Carolina is Pedro's south of the border. South of the border of North Carolina. And we get into South Carolina and we exit down this long dirt road. And we turn the corner into this huge, empty parking lot with this little taco stand in the corner. And this rickety sign that says, welcome to Pedro's Tacos. And my brother Robert just... it's a taco stand. And he just starts sobbing. That 9-year-old sobbing, just snot everywhere. He's just going, it's a taco stand. And my dad's trying to say, well, mijo, you know, it's lunchtime and I love tacos. Mom says, I love tacos. I said, I love tacos. Robert said, I love tacos too, but I hate Pedro. I hate Pedro. And there's nothing else. So we get tacos and the tacos are delicious. And we're eating the tacos, but Robert just cries all the way through South Carolina, all the way through Georgia, all the way into Florida. And there's a sign out there, and you're not going to believe this, but my dad is from Cuba. It said Disney World, 20 miles. And my dad said, I wonder what Disney World is. And my brother says, it better be better than Pedro south of the border. And we get to Disney World, and it is amazing. And Space Mountain is something my brother never forgot. My dad's screaming more than anybody. And we get off that roller coaster. And to this day, my brother denies that he ever cried that hard about Pedro south of the border, because all he remembers is the roller coaster at Space Mountain. And every time we tell the story, it gets longer and longer, and he cries longer and longer. And finally, just another 7 hours until we get to Abuela's house, my grandmother Mimi's house in Little Havana, and she's waiting. ¿Qué tal fue el viaje? How was the trip? My dad, fue un desastre. Era un Pedro south of the border que era no más que taco. Estaba ahí llorando, llorando. My brother, it's amazing, grandmother. We went on Space Mountain. It was so great. And we had that meal that I can think of every time, the smell of it and the sound of the pressure cooker in the kitchen, the little hat dancing on the pot. And then we sit on the couch, all of us, because there's nothing on TV. Do you remember nothing on TV? Do you remember when it would turn to snow at midnight and the flag would come and that would be it? There's nothing on TV. It's too hot to go outside. My grandmother sitting there looking at me and me looking at her. And every year I would sit there and I would ask her the same question. Abuela, ¿cuántos años tienes? How old are you? She'd say, ay, mijito, nunca pregunta a una mujer cubana cuántos años tiene. Never ask

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She said, I'm so old, I've got a foot in the grave and another on a banana peel. She said, I could slip and die any minute. Abuela, that's not funny. 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It's part of life. We all get old, we all die. Abuela, I don't like this talk. No, mijito, es posible que cualquier momento yo puedo... And her face goes silent, and she holds her breath, but I can see her breathing, but her face is so old and wrinkly, she looks dead. Abuela, I see you breathing. Abuela, that's not funny. And one tiny part of my 12 or 11-year-old brain said, Abuela, ¿te moriste? Did you just die? And without moving her lips, she says, sí. Then how are you speaking? Es un milagro. It's a miracle. And we would play that game over and over and over again. And in that living room was the beginning of my storytelling career. I told you this earlier, Sam. I wish I journaled more of those moments, because some of those moments I journaled, and some of those stories I turned into picture books and stories that I tell on the circuit. And some of those memories are gone. And when my family gets together, we tell those stories of those trips down to that house, past those places. Pedro south of the border now is a huge, amazing thing with roller coasters and all kinds of things. And my grandmother's house is still there. But all of those old people died old and peacefully. And now all we have are their memories.

0: Antonio Sacre with Pedro's South of the Border, recorded live in the Appleseed studio. You know, that stop at Pedro's South of the Border may have been a bust by some measurements, but by the end of the trip, the memories of Space Mountain and counting cows and visiting Abuela more than made up for it. And of course, they have a great story that their family has been telling ever since. That's sometimes the way it is with stuff that doesn't turn out the way you thought it would. In just a moment, a little talk back with friends about Antonio's story, as well as an old-time radio adventure with some cops cracking down on a horse race betting scheme, and a lot more. You won't want to miss a word. I'm Sam Payne.
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0: A moment ago, it was our pleasure in the Appleseed Performance Studio to hear the great storyteller Antonio Sacre with that tale, Pedro's South of the Border. A pleasure to hear that story and a pleasure to be joined around the desk by a couple of members of our Appleseed family. Trent Horton, one of our assistant producers. Trent, it's great to have you with me.
6: Yeah, it's always good to be here.
0: And our senior producer, Brian Tanner. Brian, glad to have you with me.
7: Hey, it's always fun.
0: And let's talk about that story. I mean, there are so many sorts of memories that might be brought on by a story like this. Road trip memories and family memories and again, roadside attractions that you thought were going to be one way and turned out.

0: another way, you know. But where does this story take you, Trent?
1: Yeah, so I love the part where he tells them that to do math in the car, and it takes them a half an hour, and they're all excited to do it. I remember the first time I took like a basic physics class, and where I could actually use math to predict things. Like, we could roll a ball down a thing and predict exactly where it was going to land with math, and I was like, my mind was blown. And I was like, this is so cool. When you actually get to use math in real life, it's actually kind of fun.
0: You had an experience with physics. Mm-hmm. In my life, that was music theory. I took a music theory class. And when I started to realize how much music theory was like math,
1: yeah,
0: it made me like math a whole lot more.
1: Yeah.
0: Yeah. How about you, Brian?
2: Well, I should say my wife is a math teacher, and she would appreciate those comments deeply. Yeah. She will contend that math can be taught in a fun way,
0: yeah,
2: and in a bookable way. So when I was thinking about this story, you know, I haven't driven through South Carolina on the route they were talking about to see Pedro south of the border, but I have driven all the way across South Dakota. And I feel like South Dakota, of all the places I've ever been in the United States, has to be like the tourist trap capital of the world. You know, when you're coming along I-90, you see these signs well in advance for Cosmos Mystery Area and for the Corn Palace and
0: sure,
2: for probably foremost among them, Wall Drug.
0: For hundreds of miles, you see those things.
2: Hundreds of miles. Yeah. And so you've just got to stop. You know, your curiosity is absolutely, you know, at a maximum level.
1: Do you know, they're like, there's this, but they don't tell you what this is. So
2: exactly,
1: you have to go to find out.
2: Yeah, yeah, yeah. Mm-hmm.
0: Well, it's a great pleasure to hear Antonio's story, Pedro south of the border, and fun to chat about it for a moment, about things that didn't turn out exactly as we thought they would when we went in. I've got a memory about an instance when a favor for a family member turned out a little bit differently than I thought it would. It's today's entry in the Radio Family Journal.
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0: I remember the phone call. Hey guys, this is Kathy. I wonder if you'd be willing to take a friend of mine out to see Zion National Park over the next couple of days. She's from Israel, and she's ready to hop on a bus for southern Utah this afternoon. Well, Kathy was family, and we agreed. We lived near Zion National Park in those days. Our jaws were set, our teeth were clenched, but we agreed. It wouldn't have been much of a problem any other week, but this week we had concerts to do and soccer games one after another, church stuff up to our eyeballs, and school projects to finish. In retrospect, it's tough to bring to the memory of that week the panic that we already felt at how on earth we were going to make it through. And then to add the obligation of hosting a friend, not even our friend, but the friend of a family member, chauffeuring her through 2 days of national parking. Well, forgive us, but we were cursing Kathy's name under our breaths. And the curses grew ever more ardent as we learned that this was not even a dear old friend of Kathy's, but a girl she had met on the street outside a Salt Lake City art gallery only moments before she called us. An almost perfect stranger. And so it was that with painted on pleasantness, we went downtown to fetch the girl from an evening Greyhound bus. And she got off the bus, Reut Shmueli, who had been touring the United States with a backpack on her back. And still fuming under a carefully managed sheen of social propriety, we loaded her things into the car and began to drive home. And that's when it began to happen, I think. The fake pleasantness lasted about 40 seconds and then gave quickly away to genuine affection. And then within the half hour, to deep and abiding friendship. She stayed with us in the end for 6 days instead of 2. She came to concerts, hiked canyons. She asked us to tell her about our faith tradition, the way we worshiped. That part of our conversation came as we were hiking through Zion National Park. Reut, as you can imagine, wanted to know how the park got its name. The word Zion, after all, held a special place in Reut's faith tradition. Well, there were late-night talks and family excursions, and when she did leave us, finally, it was with tears and embraces and promises to see each other again. On our coffee table today sits a book about Israel sent to us by her parents. Reut's trip took her to other places after she left our house. She went to the Grand Canyon. She stayed for a few nights in Las Vegas. And when she got lost and became frightened in that maze of lights and casinos and restaurants, she took out her phone and called us, her friends. We talked her through it, and by the end of the night, she was safely back at her hostel, and we were even more inextricably linked together. A year later, Reut's dad took a research job in Washington, D.C., and we went out to visit. We met her parents, Moshe and Siona, and her sister, Ronit. They took us to a dance class at their local synagogue, and sometime later, they visited us in the West. We went to Bryce Canyon National Park together. We hiked and talked about the Torah. They, too, Reut's parents, were interested in how we believed and worshipped. We swapped our ideas about favorite characters from the Bible, and we did it all in the spectacular landscape of one of the most remarkable national parks in the country. And they taught us to celebrate Rosh Hashanah, and we ate pomegranates together, picked from our backyard. We didn't see each other for a long time after that, but our affection for each other was deep and abiding. Just a year or two ago, I had the chance to visit Israel, and when I touched down in Tel Aviv, I called the only people I knew in the whole country, Reut's family. They came on a bus from where they lived and brought gifts of honey and CDs of pop music from Israel. We embraced and talked and laughed together like we'd never been apart. Reut, our old friend, was living in Berlin these days, but her parents sent their love. I wonder sometimes where all that grumpy indignance went on the day before Reut came to visit us, the day of Kathy's call. But it's not much of a mystery, really. It's as simple as this, I suppose. It's easy to be angry at circumstances, easy to get disgruntled at situations, but at the heart of situations and circumstances are people. People with hang-ups and abilities and things they need and things that they can give. People who have had a hard day at work or who are tired of doing the dishes or who climb down from Greyhound buses full of hope and anxiety and who don't speak the language well. And while it's easy to offer ultimatums to a mute set of circumstances, it's tougher when you can see and shake hands with and buy a milkshake for the people down at the center of the circumstances. It was easy to brush Reut off when she was nothing but an abstract inconvenience, an obstacle to our getting things done that week. But then she materialized, became a real person. And in the face of that, it was simply easier to be friends. Impossible, in fact, to be anything else.
3: 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A tiny little story for you and your family. 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
0: Thanks for joining us for that entry in the Radio Family Journal. That memory, of course, is about a relationship that turned out differently than I thought it might. Have you ever had one of those? It's probably worth remembering. It's probably a story worth telling. And that kind of storytelling around the kitchen table or the living room can make for memories that last a lifetime. We always hope that the stories that we bring you here on the show can spark memories for you that you can share with those people that you love. It's been a pleasure to chat about Pedro's South of the Border, that Antonio Sacre story, with Trent Horton and Brian Tanner. Guys, such a pleasure to have you with me.
1: Yeah, I love being here, Sam.
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0: It's such a pleasure to have you with us on the Appleseed, an hour dedicated to using the power of great stories to help you make sense of the world and connect with the people who are important to you. 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And of course, some of the surprising things that happen as a result of some of those things. 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But true crime audio stories, spiced up with plenty of drama for the public, aren't new. Take Gangbusters, for instance. Gangbusters was a radio show that ran for more than 20 years, beginning way back in 1936. And when it stopped broadcasting on the radio, there were TV shows, comic books, even a couple of Gangbusters movies. But in the radio days, every week, true action-adventure fans would gather for the latest episode of Gangbusters and its dramatic opening whistle.
8: And now, in cooperation with police and federal law enforcement departments throughout the United States, the only national program that brings you authentic police case histories.
0: That's what Gangbusters was all about. True case histories from police departments all over the country, presented in dramatic fashion with actors and sound effects and all the rest. And that opening whistle, in later episodes of Gangbusters, that whistle would be followed by the sound of car tires screeching and sirens wailing, even machine guns rat-a-tat-tatting away. And those dramatic openings gave rise to a kind of catchphrase that people came to use when something happened dramatic. Clear with a lot of fanfare. They'd say it came on like Gangbusters. Ever heard that phrase? Like Gangbusters? That's where it comes from the radio show. Anyway, after the police whistle, another voice would announce today's case.
9: Tonight, the case of the horse race hijackers who found a bulletproof racket to rob Peter without paying Paul, but who learned too late that the law itself is bulletproof.
0: Yeah, more whistles. And that's how an episode of Gangbusters would get started. And this episode is all about an illegal horse race betting operation. A couple of hijackers who rob the illegal horse race betting operation of its ill-gotten gains, and the stalwart Lieutenant Frank O'Rourke, who tries to put things right. And just like any episode of Gangbusters, this one begins with the host, Don Gardner, asking Police Commissioner O'Sullivan to tell him a little bit about the case. Police Commissioner O'Sullivan, by the way, is not really Police Commissioner O'Sullivan. He's played by an actor named Robert Dryden. Here he is.
10: Well, Don, I think it'd be best to start last summer. On a side street in the busy Flatbush section of Brooklyn, there was a small delicatessen store.
0: Well, the guy who runs this delicatessen is Gus. He's the little guy in an illegal horse race betting operation. In addition to selling deli goods, Gus takes the calls from gamblers who want to bet on races, sorts the money out when the race is over, and hands it off to Rico, the tough guy mobster, who hands it off to his boss. In fact, as we meet deli owner Gus, he's taking a call about a bet while Rico waits by the counter.
11: Yeah, Mrs. Dentrick.
12: Look, Gus, I'll tell you what I want.
11: Yeah?
12: Give me 2 to win and 2 to show on Pelican in the 4th at Jamaica.
10: Pelican 202. Yeah. Anything else, Mrs. Dentrick?
12: Yeah, throw in a $2 bet for me on the blue and gold entry in the 7th, will you?
10: I got it, okay.
12: Right, I'll talk to you tomorrow, Gus.
10: Okay. Rigo, better I should stick to the delicatessen business. This taking bets on the ponies is getting down my nerves.
7: You're going to complain, Gus. You get all the gravy and none of the risk.
0: All of the gravy and none of the risk, says Rico. But just at that moment, two guys walk into the deli, and it's not Reuben sandwiches they're looking for.
11: I'll take a look at whatever you put in your pocket.
7: You got no right to look at anything.
10: Please, gentlemen, my store...
11: Shut up, you. You're in enough trouble already.
10: Yeah.
11: Come on, hand it over.
7: You'll need a warrant, copper.
11: Copper? Do we look like cops?
7: Hey, what is this?
11: What's it look like? It's a heist. Get what's on him, pal.
7: Now, look, you guys, you're going to get in trouble.
11: Don't move, Rico.
10: Please, my...
11: That's enough out of you two.
13: Here we are, boss, all his collections.
11: Now, let's go.
13: What about the cash register?
10: Oh, no.
11: Forget it. It's not in our line.
13: But boss...
11: Forget it.
13: Right.
11: Don't either of you move for 5 minutes. Remember. Come on. Come on, boys.
0: Whoever those two guys are, they made off with the illegal horse betting money. As you can imagine, that doesn't sit well with poor Gus or with tough guy Rico. But then Rico heads off to tell his boss, the head of the horse betting racket. They call him a bookmaker or a bookie. And the boss's name is Gray. And when we meet Gray, we learn that it's not the first time this has happened. Those hijackers have hit all the illegal betting places in town. And Gray wonders what to do and leans on Stella, his girlfriend, for advice.
14: Look, there must be a dozen bookmakers like you losing a bundle of dough every week.
15: So
14: why don't you all get together? You know, e pluribus unum.
15: With those chumps?
11: Eh.
14: Well, didn't you ever hear of a trade association? Where all the competitors get together for the mutual benefit of the industry?
15: Yeah, maybe between us we can round up enough heats to scare those hijackers off. Yeah, think I'll call Burley and the Gimp. This is something they ought to be real glad to hear.
0: Can you believe the names? Gray is going to call Burley and the Gimp. And he does. And Gray and Burley and the Gimp send out their thugs, gorillas they call them, to see if they can't scare out the hijackers and show them a thing or two. No one wants an all-out war between all these crooks, not on the streets. So the dashing Lieutenant Frank O'Rourke of the New York Police brings Gray in for a few questions.
16: Hello, Gray. Been fixing any fights lately?
15: Well, it's about time somebody showed up.
16: Open up, Sergeant.
15: All right. So, you're getting smart and turning me out, huh? Or did my lawyer show up with a writ already?
16: Neither, Gray. I'm just coming in for a little chat.
15: Now, wait a minute. Look, I can't make no statement about the hijackings. That'd be cutting my own throat. You got me in the middle.
16: I think you got yourself in the middle, Gray.
15: Give me a little time to think it over, will you?
16: How much time?
15: Couple of days, that's all.
16: Okay, I'll give you a couple of days. But in the meantime, you call off those hoodlums. I don't want any more shooting scrapes.
15: Yeah, sure.
16: And get Burley and the Gimp to do the same, or they know what to expect.
15: Okay, Lieutenant, okay, the gorillas are through.
16: And today. So long.
15: Hey, I thought I was getting out.
16: When your lawyer gets here with a writ, not before. We'll be seeing you.
15: Well, that's a fine way to treat a guy. I'm an American citizen, you know. I got some rights, even if I am. I never see anything like this anywhere.
0: Well, Gray does call off his thugs, and so do Burley and the Gimp. And with the thugs off the streets, the two hijackers, their names are Cale and Luke, get together in a seedy little joint to get their hijacking plans back on track.
17: Hello, Cale.
11: Sit down, Luke.
17: Well, it's like you figured. They all got rid of the gorillas.
11: You sure?
17: Would I be telling you if I wasn't? Tell that Rigo guy all day there was nobody with him. The same goes for the others.
11: Good. We get back to work. And we'll take more of them over now than ever. You know something, Luke?
17: What?
11: Don't tell anybody. We're the only guys that ever beat the bookies.
17: Yeah.
11: And when you got a sure thing, press it. That's exactly what we're going to do.
0: So the hijackers get back to work. After all, Gray's, Burley's, and the Gimp's thugs are nowhere to be seen. But following Cale and Luke in the shadows is none other than Lieutenant O'Rourke and his faithful sergeant. And just as Cale and Luke make their move to rob more ill-gotten betting dough, the lawmen chase the hijackers into a dark alley. Of course it's a dark alley, right?
16: All right, you men. Come out of there with your hands up. Come out of there right now.
18: Not me, copper.
17: Watch it.
16: Stick here, Sergeant.
17: Where are you going?
16: There's that loading platform across the way. I should be able to see him from behind that.
0: And O'Rourke, in the dark, sneaks over to the loading platform to get a better view and to get the drop on the crooks. It's a treacherous action-adventure moment, and when O'Rourke is safely on the platform, the sergeant shouts to check on him.
18: You okay, Lieutenant?
16: Fine. Come out of there, you men.
18: We're coming out, that short.
16: All right, come out with your hands in the air. All of you.
18: Watch him, Lieutenant.
16: Just keep walking.
18: We're through. We're all through.
16: That's far enough.
18: Keep your hands up, you. They're up.
0: And with that, Cale and Luke, the hijackers, are marched on down to jail.
19: Well, they're a fine-looking bunch, eh, Lieutenant?
20: Look, we didn't do nothing wrong. We only took from the gamblers. They're criminals. We didn't do nothing wrong.
16: You're a little bit twisted, fellow. You're all wrong. That doesn't make the bookies right. And if it's any satisfaction to you, we'll get them, too. Now, let's go.
0: And an episode of Gangbusters comes to an end where it began, with a wrap-up given across the desk to host Don Gardner by actor Robert Dryden, playing Police Commissioner O'Sullivan.
10: So, Don, the hijack gang was broken up, and its members were sent to the penitentiary for long terms. I'm sorry I can't say the same for the big-time gamblers whose money runners they robbed. It's their greed and lust for more profits that eventually will send them to the penitentiary.
21: Thank you, Commissioner Sullivan, for a most enlightening case.
0: And that's the way it was. Every week, on every exciting Rip from the Headlines episode of Gangbusters. Thanks for joining me for some classic true crime, a little radio storytelling history on the Appleseed. A horse race adventure ripped from the headlines of the 1940s. In an episode of The Appleseed in which we're talking about situations that don't exactly turn out how you hoped or thought they might. And we've got one more story for you today. It's about a family that assumes everyone is on the same page, but then a middle grade novel enters their life and reveals that not everyone understood the situation as well as they all may have thought. The Appleseed is always interested in a good story, but we're also interested in what can happen when a story is released out into the world. A storyteller or author can't always predict the impact their story will have, for better or for worse, upon the people who hear it. And that's what we want to talk about right now. A story that has gone out into the world and helped families understand each other. Let's first meet the author.
22: Hi there. My name is Elotta K. Arnold. I am an author of books for and about children and teens. I write everything from picture books through upper YA. And one of my core beliefs as a writer in my journey of making books is that children are whole people and they deserve great art. And I'm probably best known for the book we're going to discuss today, A Boy Called Bat and its sequels.
0: That book, A Boy Called Bat, is the story that we want to talk about for a moment. It's about, well, it's a boy who goes by the nickname Bat. And he has a lot of experiences that are common to a lot of kids in elementary school. He's in third grade. He's got an older sister named Janie who often annoys him. He has a deep desire for friendship with his peers. But something that makes Bat fairly unique in children's literature is that he is on the autism spectrum. Now, the book is written from Bat's perspective, and it allows us to see the world the way he experiences it, which can be a new experience for kids who are not on the spectrum.
22: It's important to me that A Boy Called Bat is, you know, a window book for kids who are neurotypical to see, you know, people that they love or people they don't love in their classrooms.
0: The first book in the Boy Called Bat series was published in 2017. And in the years since then, the author says she still receives a few emails every week from teachers, parents, and kids themselves to thank her for putting down Bat's tale in a book. And she has some remarkable memories about the way the story has helped both children and adults open up conversations about autism.
22: One of the stories that really spoke to me was there was a teacher who wrote to me and told me that she had chosen to share A Boy Called Bat as a classroom read aloud. One of the kids in the class was diagnosed with autism, but he didn't know it. The teacher knew it and the parents knew it, but they hadn't disclosed it to their son. And after she finished reading the book, the kid went up to the teacher and asked if he could borrow the book and take it home. And when he did, he took it home and he gave it to his parents. And he said, here, this is me. Like, this is my brain. This is how I think.
0: Now, that's an example of a child with autism learning more about himself. But Elana says that she has heard from many parents telling her that this book has helped build bridges between their autistic and neurotypical children. In fact, it was a story like that that first brought A Boy Called Bat to our attention here on the Appleseed. Our producer, Brian Tanner, read the book with his daughter and decided to share it with his sister, Amy, who has a son with autism. We brought Amy into the studio along with her kids, Jack.
1: Is it like doing it right now?
0: Jack is 11 and on the autism spectrum. And Claire.
2: Aren't you guys recording it like later? You're not going to actually be on it?
0: Claire is 8. And they all came to talk about their experiences reading the book.
3: I decided at first to not really explain what it was. We just started to read it. And once we got into the story and I could see what it was and that it was a helpful tool, I started to say, okay, did you guys know that this boy has autism? And so then we started to point out things about autism that we were seeing in the book.
0: Now, Amy and her family had been talking openly about autism in their house long before A Boy Called Bat came into their lives. It's something they've talked about around the dinner table, on social media, and even on a blog that Amy started to help other parents of children with autism. Now, Claire had been present as the family talked about Jack and autism, but as the youngest child, her experience was different than that of her older siblings.
3: She has grown up with Jack, and she knows, you know, who he is. His older siblings kind of saw the questioning, like what is going on with him, and the testing, and then the diagnosis and stuff. But for Claire, she just knows him as he is.
0: So they're reading along in the book, and they see that the main character, Bat, flaps his arms when he's excited, and also that he's very particular about what kind of yogurt he likes. And he has an impressive amount of knowledge about animals, just like his mom.
1: One day, a mom says, like, mom, whose job is a veterinarian, came home with a baby skunk, and then Bat suddenly was like, what's this? Okay, now this is happening.
0: Much of the book involves Bat learning how to care for the baby skunk and developing a strong bond with it. And Jack and Claire are invested in the story, and it gives them ample opportunities to talk about autism.
3: A little ways into the book, I was driving with Claire, my 8-year-old. I think she was 7 then. And I said, hey, do you remember Jack's old school? It's for kids with autism. And she stopped and she said, wait, Jack has autism? Like Bat? And I said, yeah, he does. Like Bat. And I hadn't realized, like, we use the word autism all the time, but we had never, like, explicitly said to her, your brother has autism, and this is what it means.
0: So Amy has this kind of potent experience with the book. She realizes something about Claire that she had not imagined.
3: I didn't realize that she didn't know.
0: That was an eye-opening experience for Amy. She had assumed that little Claire knew what everyone else in the family knew because they talked about it so frequently as a family. But it hadn't clicked for Claire. Not until she came across a story that helped her imagine what it would be like to be a child with autism.
3: And so this book opened up this whole new conversation where she could understand it because she was seeing it through Bat's eyes and Bat's sister's eyes. So this book was incredibly helpful for us to open up that conversation to really understand her brother.
0: We asked Claire what she thought of the books and how they had helped her.
2: These books are amazing, you know, like, it makes people know how, like, this autism thing works.
0: We told the story of how Claire had come to understand her brother Jack better through A Boy Called Bat to the author of the story, Alanna K. Arnold. And she was touched.
22: I'm very, very grateful whenever anyone reaches out to me to tell me that the book has been meaningful for their family.
0: And because we knew that we were going to have a conversation with the author of A Boy Called Bat, we asked Jack if there's anything he would like to tell her, if he could. And we got a kick out of Jack's response.
1: I think we should say, like, okay, I bought your whole series. Are you happy now?
0: We played the audio of Jack's response for Alanna K. Arnold when we spoke with her. And Alanna was delighted. She had perhaps even more in her response than Jack might have hoped for.
22: Jack, I am happy but not satisfied. I have a number of other titles that you perhaps would enjoy as well. Yes. Thank you, Jack, for buying this book.
0: That's the response from a dedicated storyteller, one for whom the responses to stories like A Boy Called Bat make it worthwhile to start more conversations with more families and more kids about things worth talking about. Alanna K. Arnold understands what you may understand too, and what the Appleseed believes with all its heart. It's something we say in just about every episode of the show, that great stories can help us make sense of the world and communicate with the people who are important to you. It's just about time for us to go, but we wanted to take a moment to thank you for listening. We love to hear from you, and some of our favorite stories come from listeners. Not long ago, the wonderful Ohio storyteller Kim Whitecamp visited us in the Appleseed studio and told a story called The Lap. You can find that episode in our archive at byuradio.org or on the BYU Radio app. The episode included a heartfelt reference to the classic song, You Are My Sunshine. And we got an email from Sherry Salzgiver, who remembers her dad, a World War II vet, singing that song to her. And hearing the story on the Appleseed brought back for Sherry memories of her youth, memories of days, Sherry said, that I thought would never end, but of course they do, and I am now a grandmother who will sing that song to my granddaughter and tell her of how her great-grandfather used to sing the same song to me. Sherry says she listens to the show on her son's smart speaker, which is a great way to hear it. It touched our hearts to get that email, Sherry. Thanks so much. Like I said, we'd love to hear from you. Send us an email at theappleseed@byu.edu. Or, of course, you can leave a comment for us as a review on the podcast. 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I'm Sam Payne, and I can't wait to be with you again on the Appleseed.
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23: Date. BBC News with David Harper. The United States and Venezuela have welcomed a big energy deal, which they've formally signed in Caracas, along with a series of agreements involving international oil firms. Our Latin America correspondent Will Grant reports.
24: The U.S. Energy Secretary Chris Wright heralded the vast oil deal, under which the U.S. will hold majority control over some 65 billion barrels of Venezuelan crude. Alongside the interim Venezuelan leader, Delcy Rodriguez, he also oversaw the signing of new deals between Venezuela and several international energy firms, including Chevron and Eni. Secretary Wright said they would bring tens of billions of dollars in investment and many thousands of jobs. Some have suggested that such a major energy deal cannot constitutionally be reached by a transitional government, which has been denied by the governing party in Venezuela.
23: Palestinian officials say two teenagers have been killed in the occupied West Bank during an attack involving Israeli settlers and troops. The Palestinian Health Ministry said the youths died in the village of Al-Maghayr near Ramallah. The Israeli military says its troops fired on people throwing stones. A US judge has ordered jurors to make a final attempt to reach a verdict in a closely followed triple murder trial of a mother who killed her three children. Lindsay Clancy has admitted strangling her children in their Massachusetts home in 2023, but has pleaded not guilty by reason of insanity, arguing she was suffering from postpartum psychosis. Judge William Sullivan urged the jury, which has been deliberating for 5 days, to reach a unanimous verdict.
25: In order to bring 12 minds to a unanimous result, you must examine the questions submitted to you with candor and with proper regard and deference and respect to the opinions of each other. I now ask you to return to your deliberations with these thoughts in mind. Thank you.
23: If the jury remains deadlocked, the judge could declare a mistrial, leaving prosecutors to decide whether to retry the case. Clancy faces life in prison without parole if convicted of first-degree murder. Tens of thousands of people have demonstrated against the Spanish government's handling of the migrant crisis in the North African territory of Ceuta. They've been calling for the socialist Prime Minister Pedro Sanchez to resign. From Madrid, here's Guy Hedgeco.
26: This demonstration was a show of support for the people of Ceuta, but it was also a rebuke of Socialist Prime Minister Pedro Sanchez's handling of the situation there. Opposition leaders say Sanchez has been too slow to restore order in Ceuta and send migrants back over the border to Morocco. The government, however, insists that it must follow legal procedures in deporting migrants. Meanwhile, questions are being asked about whether Morocco played an active role in the migrants' mass crossing. Sanchez has said it did not, but politicians to both his left and right blame the Moroccans.
23: World News from the BBC. On today's episode,
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0: It's time for the Appleseed. In each episode of the show, we bring you a couple of stories from favorite storytellers. They'll entertain you, they'll inspire you, they'll get you thinking, and they'll even help your family tell your own stories. I'm Sam Payne, your host, and our first story is from Philadelphia storyteller Ed Stuyvesant, with a tale from the legends of King Arthur, the British king who, with his Knights of the Round Table, bring to England a period of romance, chivalry, and honor. The Arthurian legends are a pulp mythology of regal men and women in conflict with monsters and all kinds of medieval weirdness. And those adventures impart social values of the time to the people who heard them. And this particular story combines aspects of several stories, which was the nature of the legends themselves, kind of drawing on different sources and stories to create something fascinating and new. If you're a fan of the legends of King Arthur, this is a story for you. If you've ever tried to solve a tricky riddle, this is a story for you. And if you've ever discovered a perplexing secret, this is a story for you. Here's Ed Stuyvesant with The Legend of Sir Gawain and Lady Ragnall, recorded live in the Appleseed Studio.
7: King Arthur was riding back toward Camelot. It was almost Christmas, and it was his custom at the Christmas season to meet with the Knights of the Round Table, and there around that great table to tell the stories of what had happened the year before, what dragon they had slain, what Turkish knight they had vanquished, what damsel in distress they had rescued. Arthur had sent his squire on ahead to warn the castle of his homecoming. As he neared the glen by the Green Chapel, a place thought to be inhabited by demons and wizards, he heard his name called out. Arthur! King of the Britons! He peered into the glen, but could see no shape of any mortal man. Again the voice, Arthur, King of the Britons! He dismounted, walked into the glen, and there, as his eyes became accustomed to the light, he saw a giant of a knight, clad all in green armor, from his helmet to his shoes, and in one hand the great knight held an axe, the blade of which was an L-rod long and sharp as any razor. Arthur, if thou art as brave as thy brave knights say, thou wilt stand against me in some Christmas sport. What sport is that, Sir Knight? The beheading game. One strike apiece, and you may strike the first blow. The knight handed the axe to Arthur. Then the knight knelt upon the ground, took his helmet off his head, bared his neck, and leaned over. Arthur, his honor at stake, brought the axe down upon the knight's neck with such force that the head severed from the body and rolled across the glen. But the body did not fall. Instead, it picked itself up, dusted itself off, walked over to its grisly head, placed it back upon its grisly shoulders, and laughed a grisly cry. Ha, ha, ha, ha, ha. My turn. Now the knight took the axe. Arthur, his honor at stake, knelt upon the ground, took his helmet off his head, bared his neck, leaned over, and listened as the axe whistled through the air, but stopped before it touched his neck. Ha, ha, ha, Arthur. Thou art too easy a prey. Rise, I'll give thee respite and a riddle. If thou canst solve the riddle in a year, I'll spare thy life. If thou canst not, I'll have thy head. What is thy riddle, Sir Knight? The riddle is this. Of all that can be won or lost, what does a woman want most? Arthur remounted his steed, rode towards Camelot. When the sentry spied him, he sounded the trumpet, and all of the knights and ladies of the court came to the tops of the parapets and cheered the king's homecoming. Across the drawbridge, Arthur stabled his horse, and then he went into the room of the Round Table, where all of the knights were waiting to tell their stories. What dragon they had slain, what Turkish knight they had vanquished, what damsel in distress they had rescued. When it came round to Arthur, he too told the story of meeting the strange knight in the glen. And now, ladies of the court, I need your help. Of all that can be won or lost, what does a woman want most? First, he turned to Queen Guinevere, his wife. The queen looked up at Arthur and said, Oh, my liege, there is nothing that I would want except what you would have for me. This was a very long time ago. Each of the women betrothed or married to a knight gave that self-same answer, that they would want nothing except what their husbands had for them. When it came to the unmarried, unattached women, they had more creative answers. Some said land, some said jewels, some said Sir Gawain. For Sir Gawain was the handsomest and noblest of all of Arthur's knights. And yet, after every woman had spoken, he knew that he did not have the true answer within him, for his heart did not burn. And so he said, I shall go throughout my kingdoms, England, Ireland, Brittany, France, and ask every woman that I meet the answer to the riddle until I find the one that burns my heart within me. And so for a year he went from pillar to post, from castle to hamlet to village, asking every woman that he met the answer to the riddle. But it was a year later that he returned to the glen by the green chapel, none the wiser, for he did not have the answer that burned his heart within him. As he approached the glen, he heard his name called out with a different voice. Arthur, King of the Britons! He turned, and there, sitting below a tree, was the most disgusting hag he had ever seen. Her hair was all matted, and spiders ran in and out of it. Instead of teeth, she had two tusks, one that went down, one that went up. Her clothing stuck to her skin from the running sores thereon. The stench of the woman was worse than any stable, and there was liquid dripping from every opening in her face. Arthur, hast thou got the answer to thy riddle? No, I've asked every woman, almost every woman in the kingdom, but I do not have the one that burns my heart within me. If I give thee the answer, wilt thou give me whatever it is I ask? Yes, lady, if you can save my life, I will give you whatever it is you ask. Very well, Arthur, the answer is this. Of all that can be won or lost, what a woman wants most is sovereignty, the right to choose her own destiny, to decide for herself, to be under the will of no one but that of God. When Arthur heard this answer, his heart blazed within him. He walked into the glen by the green chapel, and there the knight was waiting. Arthur, hast thou got the answer to my riddle? Of all that can be won or lost, what a woman wants most is sovereignty, the right to choose her own destiny, to decide for herself, to be under the will of no one but that of God. When the Green Knight heard this answer, he cried a grisly cry, disappeared in a puff of smoke. Arthur remounted his steed and began to ride towards Camelot when he heard behind him, Arthur, art thou not forgetting something? He wheeled the horse about, went back to the hag, helped her upon the saddle, and taking the bridle as though he were a common squire, Arthur, king of all the Britons, walked to Camelot. When the sentry spied him, he sounded the trumpet. All of the knights and ladies of the court came to the tops of the parapets and cheered the king's homecoming. But their cheers turned to cries of dismay when they saw the unseemly guest across the drawbridge. Arthur helped the lady down from the horse, and then with the lady on his arm, walked her into the room of the round table and seated her next to him, where no knight would speak until Arthur had explained the strange guest. And he did so, explaining how the lady had saved his life that very day. And now, lady, I have promised to give you whatever it is you ask. What might that be?
27: I would like Sir Gawain for my husband.
7: Three of the young women fainted dead away. Sir Gawain, handsomest and noblest of all the knights, rose from his chair, went over to the lady, genuflected before her. Lady, it would be my honor if you would be my bride.
27: Oh, Gawain, the pleasure will be mine.
7: And so, that very afternoon, Sir Gawain, handsomest and noblest of all the knights, and the hag Ragnell were married. And so it was, as the sun was setting, he led his lady up the staircase to the bridal chamber, lifted her across the threshold, placed her on the bed, turned round to close the door, and when he faced the bed again, the disgusting hag was gone, and in her place a woman more beautiful than Gawain had ever seen. What magic is this? 'Tis a strange magic, my lord. Where is my wife? I am your wife. No, the hag, the lady, the Lady Ragnell is my wife. Gawain, I am the Lady Ragnell. I've been cast under a spell. Half the time I am, as you saw me today, a disgusting hag. The other half the time I am, as I truly am, as you see me now. And now, Gawain, you must decide. Which would you rather have? A wife disgusting in the day and beautiful at night, or beautiful in the day and disgusting at night? Gawain searched his heart. And when he had decided, he faced the woman again and said, Lady, I choose that you decide for yourself. When he said this, the woman's face broke into a smile. Tears came running down her cheeks. Gawain, thou hast done it. Thou hast given me what every woman wants most, the sovereignty, the right to choose her own destiny. And indeed, the spell was broken. And hag she was no more. And that night, the couple surrendered their sovereignty to one another. And if the English language had words to describe the joy and ecstasy of that night, this story would be much longer. But, alas.
0: Ed Stuyvesant with The Legend of Sir Gawain and Lady Ragnall, a story recorded live in the Appleseed studio before our terrific studio audience. That story discusses kind of an important idea about the responsibility that comes with sovereignty, or what we might call the freedom to choose, or autonomy, or self-governance. You know, once you're free to choose for yourself in big and small decisions, you find you have to be responsible for your actions. And sometimes that realization can kind of paralyze us, but that's at least partly what growing up is about. Listening to that story made me remember when I was a little kid, when we would sometimes go out for fast food. My parents always ordered for us a regular hamburger, small fries, and a small root beer. Always. Never a variation from that formula. Regular hamburger, small fries, and a small root beer. Then, when I was about 9, I was out of town on a trip with my dad, just him and me, and our car broke down. And while it was being fixed, we waited in a burger place across the street from the car repair place. And we sat down at a little table together. My dad wasn't hungry, but wondered if I was. And when I said I wasn't hungry, but I was thirsty, he told me I could go to the counter and order whatever I wanted. Total sovereignty. It was the first time I had ever ordered anything on my own. And the girl behind the counter asked what size drink I wanted, and it stopped me in my tracks. I'd never had anything but a small root beer before, and I was so flummoxed by my freedom that I couldn't decide. In fact, I said to the girl behind the counter, it doesn't matter what size, whatever size you want. But no, she was going to make me decide. In fact, the place had kind of come to a standstill while I decided. And it seemed a Herculean feat, but I finally did decide on a medium lemonade. It made me realize that with sovereignty comes the responsibility to decide for yourself and to pursue what you decide. And as I learned at the fast food place when I was 9, it's not always that easy. Stories have this wonderful way of sprouting like seeds and growing as the stories bring up thoughts and memories that grow into conversations. Maybe that's why we call the show The Apple Seed. Coming up, a story from Bill Lepp, a tall tale about a West Virginia preacher in the wilds of the California forests. That's up next on The Apple Seed. I'm Sam Payne.
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10: I've started lately talking about curiosity as a superpower. 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

0: a story about offering to someone what you may take for granted. And we have another story today, a tall tale from West Virginia storyteller Bill Lepp about confrontation and resolution in the most tongue-in-cheek tone possible. It's also about mountain lions, Pop-Tarts, and, say, theological fragility. Here's a performance of a story called The Ojai Mountain Lion, recorded live in the Appleseed Studio.
1: I was doing a storytelling festival in Ojai, California. And Ojai, if you don't know, is about 13 miles inland from Ventura Beach, sits about 800 feet up above sea level. If you do know, don't contradict me. I was staying in a little cabin, and behind my cabin there were several thousand acres of land that a local nature conservancy had purchased. And I got up one morning and decided to take a hike. And when I got to the parking area, there was a notice board. And in the middle of that notice board, there was an 8x10 computer printout with a color picture of a very ferocious-looking mountain lion on it. And the sign said, "Warning, mountain lions have been spotted in this area." Well, I am from Charleston, West Virginia. We do not have a lot of mountain lions in Charleston, West Virginia. So I took this more as a precursor to an adventure than an actual warning. And the sign went on to say what you should do if you encounter a mountain lion. And the first thing it said you're supposed to do is to try and look as big as possible. I just don't have a lot of big working for me. And then it said you should stare the mountain lion in the eyes and back away as slowly as possible. And the third thing it said to do, it said if the mountain lion attacks, and I thought this was particularly prudent, it said if the mountain lion attacks, fight back. And then you could tell somebody's mother had written the sign because the last thing it said was, "Do not hike alone." Well, I didn't have anybody with me, so I started hiking. And also, I thought this was just some sort of anomalous case of the government giving me good advice. But I was at Mount St. Helens one time, and they were having ash plumes. I'm saying the word A-S-H, plumes. And so the sign said, "In the event of an ash plume, go inside. If you cannot go inside, get in your car. If you can't get in your car, try not to breathe ash." So anyway, I started hiking, and I came around a curve in the path, and there, standing in the middle of the path, with his claws out and his fangs bared, was the biggest, meanest, ugliest, nastiest chipmunk that I had ever seen. But right behind him, with his claws out and his fangs bared, was the biggest, meanest, ugliest, nastiest mountain lion I had ever seen. And both of them were pretty happy to see me. Because that chipmunk knew that he wasn't going to be breakfast anymore. And that mountain lion knew that he was going to get a lot more to eat than he had been planning on. So the first thing that happened was that chipmunk shot off into the underbrush. So there I was, staring eye to eye with a hungry mountain lion. Well, I knew that I was supposed to try and look as big as possible, but that seemed counterproductive to me. So I just sort of turned sideways, sucked in my gut, and pulled up my T-shirt. I wanted that mountain lion to see my ribs. I wanted him to think that I was the breakfast equivalent of a Pop-Tart. A pre-wrapped pastry, not worth going to any trouble for. But apparently, that's exactly what he was in the mood for, because he crouched down and got ready to spring. Well, it was way too late to start backing away. So I realized I was going to have to fight this mountain lion. Now, I don't know about you, but I had never fought a mountain lion before. And the only thing I could think to do is what Tarzan does in Edgar Rice Burroughs' novels when he fights lions. And what Tarzan does is he crouches down like this. And when the lion springs, Tarzan gets up under his front legs, turns him around, puts him in a full Nelson, and knocks him out. It wasn't much, but it was all I had. And I know you're probably thinking, Tarzan's a lot bigger than you, buddy. But then I figure that Africa lions are a lot bigger than California lions. So I was hoping the ratio would work out, right? Thank you very much. You're with me on this one.

0: So I crouched down, and just before the lion sprang, I reached in my pocket, and I pulled out my stainless steel 74-function Swiss Army-type knife. Now, I didn't have any time to open up any of the blades, but I had it in my hand. And when the mountain lion sprang, I got up under his front legs, I turned him around, I put him in a full Nelson, and I was doing everything I could to knock him out. But it wasn't quite working. And to be honest with you, that mountain lion was pretty angry. But he was a lot more embarrassed than he was angry. I mean, just imagine walking into your kitchen one morning and a Pop-Tart jumps up out of the toaster, puts you in a full Nelson, pile drives you into the linoleum. It didn't help matters that there was a chipmunk standing beside the path going, na na na na na na. But that mountain lion was growing steadily less and less embarrassed and more angry. I was still doing everything I could to knock him out. Nothing was working. And that's when I remembered that I had been a pastor for 4 years. And I thought what I ought to do is I ought to preach to this mountain lion. Because I knew from 200 Sundays in the pulpit experience that a lot of times if you preach to somebody, one of two things will happen. You'll either save them or you'll put them to sleep. Either alternative seemed all right to me. So, just before I started my sermon, what I did was, on my pocket knife there, I opened up, it's got a couple of special blades. It's got a copy of the New Testament on it, and then it's got some vestments, because it's not just a Swiss Army knife, it's also a Salvation Army knife. I know, thank you. It's a long way to go for that joke, but I think it's worth it. So I laid into that mountain lion. I started into my sermon. I gave him some Samson. I gave him some Daniel. I was coming around the corner into Nero when I looked down and sure enough, he was sound asleep. But I still didn't know what to do with him because I was afraid if I just laid him down, he might wake right back up. But more than that, he'd only had about 5 minutes of the word. So he was in a very fragile theological condition. I was out in California. Who knew who the next person down the path was going to be? You know, it could have been a guy in black pants and a white shirt, little name tag. So I couldn't have that on my conscience. So I decided what I ought to do is I ought to baptize that mountain lion. Because, again, I know from vast experience that a lot of times if you baptize somebody, you will never see them again. So I got him up on my hip, and I started making my way down towards the edge of the Ventura River. I got right to the edge of the river, got ready to baptize that mountain lion. But that's when it occurred to me, I didn't know what denomination he was. Now, I'm a Methodist, so we sprinkle. But I figure anybody that got converted as quickly as that mountain lion did almost had to be a Baptist. So that meant I was going to have to go for the full bore Dunkin' there. And I asked my dad when I was a kid, how come Methodists just get sprinkled, but Baptists get the full bore Dunkin'? And Dad told me that that's because Methodists just have dirty minds. But that the Baptists are dirty all over. So I got the mountain lion up on my hip, and I started making my way into the Ventura River, and I said the words you're supposed to say, and then boom. And when we came back up out of the water, that mountain lion was angrier than he had been all day. Didn't seem at all like someone who had just experienced the peace of Christ in his life. And that's when it occurred to me that mountain lions are cats, which means they have 9 lives, which probably means that they have 9 souls, which meant that I was going to have to baptize that mountain lion 8 more times. I was coming up out of the water on about the 7th turn when I looked up and I saw, standing on the bank of the river, an angelic figure. She had her back to the sun, and the sunlight was dappling through. She had long, flowing hair. Sunlight was kind of dappling through, kind of a halo over her head. And then I heard a most unangelic voice that said, "Unhand that mountain lion." And she turned. I could see it was a woman. And she was wearing the uniform of a member of the California Department of Natural Resources. And she said, don't you know that it's illegal in the state of California to push your religion on a wild animal? And she reached in her back pocket and pulled out her wallet, and she flipped it open. It had her badge in it, and about 16 of those little plastic card-carrying cards thing had, like, her Vegans Anonymous card and her Herbal Tea Drinkers of America card and her People for the Non-Proliferation of Human Religions Amongst Animals card. And then all the way down at the bottom, there were some ashes that I'm pretty sure were from the bra that she had burned in 1968. She said, I want you to release that mountain lion into my protective custody at this moment. And I swear to you, that mountain lion turned and looked at me. And he said, don't let her protect me. So he and I worked out a quick deal. I let go of him. He went one way, I went the other way. And there's no real end to this story, except to say that if you're ever out in California and you meet a mountain lion and all else fails, you might just want to ask him if he's a Christian.
1: That was Bill Lepp with the Ojai Mountain Lion. Thanks for joining us today on The Appleseed, and thanks to Ed Stuyvesant and Bill Lepp for sharing their stories. Listening to these stories always brings up memories for me that I love to share. 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
7: Hey, everybody, welcome to Kaboom. I'm Sam Payne, and Kaboom is a show full of original audio adventures for the whole family to enjoy together. Sci-fi, fantasy, gadgety, spy adventures, westerns, even the occasional musical if we're feeling up to it. And in every episode of Kaboom, an adventure that will spark a great conversation. I'm here with Brian Tanner.
13: Hey, Sam, that's right. You never know what you're going to get when you turn on Kaboom. So today, we're going to go back in time with the help of a magical comic book. And as you're listening, you might ask yourself, if you could go back in time, what time would you like to visit? And who would you like to meet? And what if you visited the past and you ran into a younger version of someone that you already know?
7: Just hope you don't accidentally rip a hole in the space-time continuum. After all, we're all kind of using that.
13: Yeah, that would be bad. So with those thoughts in mind, Kaboom presents the original audio drama, The Comics Trip.

0: Nat, you in your room?
1: Yeah, Dad. Just going through some old stuff I found.
2: Weren't you going to help me hang the Christmas lights over the garage?
1: Now? Can't we do it later?
2: Son, when you say you'll do something...
1: Why don't you leave them up all year?
2: Come on, son. You know I can't put them up by myself.
1: Your hand bothering you again?
2: Ever since I was a kid, it swells up like this. You know, I bet you it'll snow tonight.
1: Guess you should have been a weatherman.
2: Hey, where'd you get that box, Nat?
1: From the attic. It said Alec on it. Must be stuff from when you were a kid. Is this picture your class?
2: Yeah, Miss Skousen. 7th grade.
1: And these drawings, Dad. You did these?
2: Probably. It was a long time ago, you know?
1: And was this Spider-Man comic yours?
2: Yes, Nat. Could you please...
1: You were into comics, but you said they were a waste of time and money.
2: Ah, at least you were listening then.
1: You're always saying that.
2: Then it must be true. Look, just put it back in the box, will you?
1: It's all wrapped in plastic. Were you a collector or something?
2: Just leave it alone, will you?
1: What's the big deal? Is it worth a lot of money?
2: Look, it reminds me of my dad, okay? So it's special to me.
1: I wasn't gonna ruin it, right?
2: Nat, quit stalling and let's get those lights up. Don't make me ask you again.
1: Ooh, just leave it alone. Like I'm a 2-year-old instead of 13. I wasn't gonna rip it or anything. Uh-oh, Dad. I got my grubby hands all over your spider.

0: Where am I? Not in my room, but in a store. Looks like a 7-Eleven, but it's not the one in town. There's a magazine rack. Time magazine with Ronald Reagan on it? Harrison Ford before he got old? Is that a gremlin? Some old comics? This is that same issue Dad had. What's happening here? No snow on the ground outside. Leaves on the trees. Some jogger in neon shorts.
1: Are you gonna buy that?
0: What's going on?
1: I wondered if you wanted that comic.
0: Where am I right now?
1: At 7-Eleven, you mean?
0: But which 7-Eleven? What town?
1: Payson. Are you lost or something?
0: My grandmother lives in Payson. Why would a 7-Eleven have old comic books?
1: Well, that one just came out. He's got the new costume.
0: What do you mean?
1: In Secret Wars, Spidey's regular red suit got shredded, so this alien machine made him a new one. It's a living black suit.
0: Oh, like Venom.
1: What's Venom?
0: He's a character that looks like that.
1: Nope, this is Spider-Man. It's the costume he wears all the time now.
0: Now? Like, when exactly?
1: All year.
0: What year?
1: 1984. Or maybe it was late last year.
0: 1984? I'm in 1984? And it's springtime?
1: Goes by fast, huh? Is that why you're in long sleeves?
0: You look familiar.
1: So do you. You live around here?
0: Springville. Wait, you like Spider-Man? And you were about to buy this comic?
1: My dad's next door. Gave me a dollar to get whatever I want for some reason.
0: What's your name?
1: Alec.
0: Okay, I get it now.
1: Get what?
0: We're not cousins.
1: You sure? What's your name?
0: I'm Nathaniel. Nat, actually.
1: Huh. My middle name's Nathaniel. It's my dad's name. What's so funny?
0: My middle name's Alec. That's my dad's name.
1: No kidding. So, you gonna buy it?
0: Buy what? The comic? No. I was just looking. Hey, how old are you, Alec?
1: 12 and a half. And you?
0: 13. We're practically the same age right now.
1: Not really. Wish I was already 13. Oh, my dad's pulling up already.
0: Where? In the pickup truck?
1: Yep. It looks like he's getting gas.
0: So that man is Grandpa?
1: Huh? No, he's my dad.
0: I've never seen him before.
1: Well, you're not from around here, right? Springville, you said?
0: You know, my dad says comic books are a waste of time and money.
1: That's too bad. One day I'll be an artist, maybe even draw my own superheroes.
0: You're kidding.
1: Why? Do you think that's stupid?
0: No, I'm just surprised. My dad says comics unrest your development.
1: What does that even mean?
0: No idea, but he says it all the time.
1: Well, no offense, but your dad is crazy.
0: I'll tell him you said that.
1: Uh-oh.
0: What? Those two girls? You know them?
1: I know the one in green. She goes to my school. Don't stare, they'll see us.
0: The dark-haired one?
1: That's her. Allie Pillar.
0: And you don't like her?
1: Don't point.
0: They're just getting Slurpees. They're not assassins or anything.
1: She's the coolest girl in school. We used to be friends, but...
0: You got in a fight?
1: Worse. She got pretty.
0: So you do like her. Why are they dressed like breakdancers in a movie?
1: Because they're popular. I'll be fine as long as she doesn't see me.
0: My dad says girls are nothing to be afraid of. He says they're people too.
1: Well, your dad is out of his... Oh, no. Oh, no, they're coming over. Quick, hide the comic. We don't want to look like geeks. Here, pretend you're reading this dirt bike magazine.
0: Oh, that sure to impress them.
2: Hey, Alec, what's up? Who's your friend?
1: I don't remember. Nate?
0: I'm Nat.
2: Oh, this is my cousin. She's in town visiting.
3: Hello. Why are you in winter clothes?
0: Somebody told me it was going to snow today. Guess I heard wrong.
2: What are you doing here, Alec?
0: You must be Allie Pillar, most popular girl in school, right?
3: Really? Who told you that?
0: That's like the word on the street. Alec, will you back me up on this?
1: Yeah. Definitely popular.
2: Huh. Well, good to hear. You two look alike. Are you cousins too?
1: No.
3: I'm Chelsea. I might move up here.
0: Wait. Chelsea what?
2: McKenna?
0: I don't believe it.
2: What? What is it?
0: My mother.
2: Where?
0: Oh, I've got to get a picture of this. Allie, would you take one of me and Alec and Chelsea? I was going to take a selfie, but this is way better.
3: Sophie? Who's that? Where's your camera?
0: Well, my phone's in my pocket. It's still in my room charging.
4: Hello, Allie. Alec?
2: Hey, Liam. I thought you weren't allowed in stores anymore.
4: Just the stores I get caught in.
3: We should pay for these. The clerk's giving us the evil eye.
2: He's probably looking at Liam.
3: Well, it was rad to meet you.
0: Yeah, you too. Seriously, rad.
1: See you, Allie.
0: How about that Chelsea girl, huh?
1: Not my type. But how are you so cool with those pretty girls, dude?
0: Easy. I just remembered that they're like 100 years old now.
1: What are you talking about?
0: Oh, nothing. I was actually super nervous, like all sweaty inside.
1: Oh, so it's not just me. I was afraid I was going to throw up in front of Allie for a minute there.
0: Oh, snap out of it. She had weird hair.
1: It's called crimping, the latest thing.
0: Hey, where'd your Spider-Man go?
1: My what?
0: The comic book. It's gone. Hey, that kid. He took your comic!
1: Oh, Liam Pointer likes to shoplift.
0: Well, he shoplifted your comic book!
1: It's no big deal.
0: Of course it's a big deal. It's how I got here in the first place.
1: Boy, did your parents explain that to you wrong. He put it in his backpack.
0: We've got to go after it.
1: What? After Liam? He's got a 10 speed. Once he's on
0: Without that comic, I'll be stuck here.
1: Hey, if it means so much to you, let's go get him.
0: He's already on his bike.
1: But his legs are really short. Let's go. Hey, Liam, wait!
0: Come back!
4: Sorry, guys. Gotta go.
5: Alec, where are you going?
1: Sorry, Pop. I'll be right back.
0: He's between those parked cars. If he gets out of the lot, we'll never catch him.
1: Should I just tackle him?
0: You go left and I go right. He'll have to stop or run into us. Go!
5: Get out of the way, Alec.
1: Come on, Liam. Stop.
5: I can't stop.
1: Look out.
5: The brakes don't work.
0: I got you, Dad.
4: Are you all right, Alec?
1: That was close. My hand, it would have gone into the spokes.
4: Or the chain. Sorry about that, man.
1: Oh, no harm done.
0: No harm done? Make him give you your comic book back.
4: Oh, wait. It was yours? Oh, man, I apologize, Alec. I didn't know.
0: Whoa. How much stuff did you steal?
4: I do it all around town. It doesn't hurt anybody.
0: What? It almost hurt my friend here.
4: Dude, it was an accident. I said I was sorry. Here. You like Spider-Man? He's my favorite.
1: Mine, too. You could come over and read mine instead of stealing all the time. But give it to Nat here. He's the one that really wants it.
0: No, you go for it. You take it.
4: That's it. I'm out of here. I'll see you Monday, Allie.
1: See you, Liam. Get those brakes fixed! He's not so bad. Just needs friends.
0: Here's a comic, man.
1: Thanks. If you're sure.
0: Shouldn't we go back to the 7-Eleven and pay for it?
1: Yeah, I guess you're right. Come on, if those girls are still there, we'll tell them what happened.
0: Make sure you tell the cousin, okay? She seemed way cool.
1: If you like her so much...
5: Alec, what are you doing?
1: Just a minute, Pop.
5: Were you trying to take that kid's backpack?
1: No, I'll explain later. Pop, this is Nathaniel, a new friend.
0: Good to meet you.
5: Funny, I'm a Nathaniel too. It's 80 degrees. Why are you wearing a sweater?
0: It's, laundry day.
5: Alec, can we go soon? I need to tell you something.
1: Sure, just 1 minute.
0: He's got the same hair as you.
1: What? He's halfway bald.
0: Hey, you better go. Spend some time with your dad.
1: What do you mean?
0: I'm just saying, I like to spend time with my dad when I can.
1: Do you like him?
0: Yeah, I like him a lot.
1: Hey, you take the comic. I'll go get another one.
0: No, it's yours. But promise me you'll take care of it. Keep it safe.
1: All right. Anyway, it was good to meet you. Maybe I'll see you around.
0: Not for a while. Here, give me 5. Is that a thing yet? Giving 5?
1: You're kind of weird, you know that?
0: Well... I got it from my father. In my room again? In my own time? Guess I'll put you back, world's smallest time machine. And only 60 cents? Cheapest, too. Dad, are you in the yard?
6: Yeah, right here, Nat. Hey, whoa, how come you're all sweaty?
0: Just exercising. Dad, what are you doing with the ladder?
6: Oh, just finishing putting up the Christmas lights. Why?
0: By yourself? I was going to help you.
6: No, oh, it's sweet that you'd want to help, but it was pretty easy. Hey, too bad we can't leave them up all year, huh?
0: How'd you manage? What about your hand?
6: What about it? Which one?
0: The fingers aren't bent.
6: What do you mean? Whose fingers?
0: And is it going to snow today?
6: I don't know. I can check the forecast.
0: No, never mind. So, Dad, why did you have that comic in plastic like that?
6: Oh, the Spider-Man one? I got it on my last weekend with my dad before he got sick. And I got it for free, too.
0: You didn't steal it, did you?
6: No. My buddy Liam stole it. But I brought it back to the store, and the clerk said I could keep it.
0: Really?
6: Yeah, I told my dad about it, and he took me out for ice cream after.
0: You weren't very close to Grandpa.
6: Well, that day I was. Guess that's why I took such good care of the book. You didn't take it out, did you?
0: Just to look, not to travel through time or anything.
6: Very funny.
0: You want to put some lights up in the trees together?
6: You and me, you mean?
0: Yeah, we could talk about Spider-Man.
6: Yeah, I'd like that. Let's go get some more strings from the garage. Well, what do you think? Green or white?
0: Whoa, what's all this?
6: What's all what?
0: These paintings. Where'd they come from?
6: Oh, my inspiration, you mean? Well, some were your mother. That one on top was you, first learning to walk.
0: What's that comic book in the frame there?
6: Oh, I put that up a month ago. Yeah, it was the first book your Uncle Liam and I put out when we were in college. Have I really never shown that to you?
0: You drew for comics? You?
6: Sure, I loved it. Comics are magical.
0: Well, one is definitely. Here, let's do one tree in green and one tree in white.

0: The Comics Trip, an original audio adventure cooked up in our secret Kaboom lab. Stick around for a preview of next week's episode, but first...
1: One of the reasons we love all kinds of stories here at Kaboom is because they can lead to some great conversations. Here's a few places we went when we were coming up with today's episode.
0: You know, Sam, if Nat and his dad really did hold on to that 1984 issue of Spider-Man, then they would really have something super valuable on their hands. I just read that last year, a single page of original artwork from that issue sold at auction for a record $3.36 million.
1: Oh, man. You know, this story took me to comic book thoughts, too. My uncle Paul was a collector of comic books, and he had in his collection Spider-Man number one from 1963.
0: Wow.
1: I was so impressed with my uncle's collection. And then he came from the city where he lived to visit me in the country town where I live one time. And we went camping and he looked up into the stars and he thought, man, you know, he was as impressed with the stars above my country home as I was with his comic book collection. In the end, there was something impressive about each one of us to the other one.
0: And another thing I loved in this story was seeing a father and a son connect over a piece of pop culture. And it made me think about my own son, Miles. You know, I'm a collector, too. I collect cartridges from the original Nintendo system. I have tons and tons of them. And when my son was young, I showed him a bunch of those games to try and get him interested. And most of them were kind of, eh. But as soon as I put in the game Mega Man, all of a sudden, he just lit up. He just loved it. And there are multiple games in that franchise, and we played them all. And it became like a source of fun connection and conversations for us that led to other conversations and larger things and ways in which we connected.
1: Well, that's where this story took us. Where did it take you? If this story brought back memories or thoughts for you, we hope you share them with the people you love. And we'd love to hear about them, too. You can email your thoughts to kaboompodcast@byu.edu. 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
0: Now, here's a preview of our next episode, an original audio adventure about a couple of friends who discover that a shy kid from their school is hiding a giant and potentially dangerous secret in his attic.
1: Next time on Kaboom.
2: Don't be ridiculous. Why are you following me?
3: Look! What was that?
2: Nothing.
3: Nothing?
2: Okay. There's no keeping you out of it now. Follow me. And don't make any sudden moves.
4: Frankie, your mom's here to pick you up.
3: A dragon!
0: A little preview of extracurricular activities on the next Kaboom. The Comics Trip was written by Derek L. Palmer and directed by Sam Payne. The cast included John Puente as Nat, Jeff Simpson as adult Alec, Caleb Puente as young Alec, Stacey Wilk as Allie, Kaylee Gardner as Chelsea, Joseph Campbell as Liam, and Richie T. Stedman as Alec's dad. The sound team for The Comics Trip was led by Dan Carlisle and Clark Jackman, with audio engineering by Daniel Davis, Kira Brewer, and Andrew Brewer. 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The episode was produced by Heather Bigley, Sam Payne, and Brian Tanner.
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0: On In Good Faith on BYU Radio, we're always asking questions. 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
4: BBC News with David Harper. The United States and Venezuela have welcomed a big energy deal which they formally signed in Caracas, along with a series of agreements involving international oil firms. Venezuela's interim president, Delcy Rodriguez, has said her country will benefit from U.S. private investment. Here's our global affairs reporter, Mimi Swaby.
5: Delcy Rodriguez emphasized the need to rebuild a sector where output has steadily been falling after years of underinvestment. Her message was echoed by the US Energy Secretary, Chris Wright, who said oil production would double over a decade. He said Washington would have very strict control over the flow of funds resulting from the deal. Venezuelan critics have denounced it as one-sided and neo-colonial, involving giving the country's greatest asset to a former enemy. And much to the concern of Venezuela's opposition, the deal further cements Donald Trump's relationship with Ms. Rodriguez. After the signing, Mr. Trump repeated that he believed Venezuela was not ready for elections.
4: Palestinian officials say two teenagers have been killed in the occupied West Bank during an attack involving Israeli settlers and troops. The Palestinian Health Ministry said the youths died in a village near Ramallah. The Israeli military says its troops fired on people throwing stones. New York City officials have announced an unprecedented one-year ban on students using artificial intelligence in public elementary and middle schools. The mayor, Zoran Mamdani, told reporters that schools should stop access to AI educational tools for 600,000 children up to the age of 14. He called the policy the most comprehensive in the country. Teachers are also instructed to keep students under 11 off laptops and tablets. The mayor said students would be taught about AI technology.
6: Children need their teachers and human connection in order to learn and in order to grow. And they need to develop skills alongside their peers, build relationships with their teachers, and wrestle with tough problems on their own. The tech industry wants us to believe that AI in early education is not only inevitable, but that it is necessary. We do not see it that way.
4: At least two people have been killed in a shooting incident in the U.S. city of Minneapolis. Several people were wounded by gunshots, including two police officers. A third officer also suffered injuries. A court in Malta has acquitted a prominent businessman of all charges that he organised the murder of investigative journalist Daphne Caruana Galizia in 2017. She had been looking into allegations of corruption in Jorgen Fenech's business dealings when a bomb exploded underneath her car. Her sister, Corinne Vella, questioned the acquittal.
7: There was a lot in there that raises a lot of suspicion. The hitman testified in favour of the accused. One of the witnesses was afraid to say that he was offered money. The allegation was that the money was offered by Jorgen Fenech's lawyer. He was so afraid, he said, please, don't do this to me. I'd rather go to prison myself. And then he said, I made it all up, because that was a way of getting out of the problem.
4: World News from the BBC.
8: Worship is an encounter with the divine that transforms the worshiper.
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0: On In Good Faith, it's our privilege to hear stories and accounts from believers told in their own words. Our hope is to listen with an open heart, celebrating the power of faith and belief and what those stories mean to the ones who tell them. Eric Huntsman is speaking with us in good faith today. Eric, thank you for coming in.
10: You're welcome. I'm glad to be here, Steve.
0: You know, all of my guests know that they're going to be talking about faith and I guess what you'd call spiritual experience, religious experience, but not all of them have recently spent months and months writing a book about it, which was a happy serendipity when I called you.
10: Well, you're talking about my book on worship, I suppose.
0: Yes, yes.
10: Yeah, it was something that's been on my mind for years and years, and particularly in my faith community, we have a very organized church, and we have lots of requirements and lots of expectations. And so when I would talk to people about worship, they could always list for me all the things they do to worship. They pray, they go to church, they participate in ordinances, they sing. But when I would ask them what that actually was, or to define worship, they sometimes kind of would draw blank and just kind of stare at me. You know, I'd say, what is worship? Mm-hmm. And once again, they couldn't quite describe what it was intended to do, or how it worked. And I'm not sure, after months of thinking about it and writing about it, I have an even better definition of it. But I came up with a working definition, which was that worship is an encounter with the divine that transforms the worshiper. I think all people have this innate desire, this yearning, this drive, if you will, to connect with the divine. And regardless of the faith tradition, the idea is that that religion is supposed to draw them closer to God. And I just wanted to kind of understand that better and how to make that more real in my own life. I was raised in a very faithful family. I learned almost everything I know about God and about worship from my mother. But it's so easy for our worship to become rote or routine. And so I really was wondering, both in my own life and in my family's life, and for other people, how could I share some things that would make those worshipful acts more meaningful, more transformative?
11: I think it's really interesting what you say, that an experience that transforms the worshiper, because if we've gone someplace or taken time to do something and nothing happened,
10: right.
11: Why are we doing it?
10: Well, and this is one of the things I was thinking about when I began that particular project. You know, I pray regularly. I pray daily. But sometimes my prayers are quite routine, you know, and I feel like my thoughts or my words aren't escaping the confines of my bedroom. You know, the words aren't passing the ceiling, or I feel like I'm just going through the motions. And sometimes I'll participate in a church service and partake of the sacrament of the Lord's Supper, or in the LDS tradition, go to the temple and participate in the rites there. And yes, I feel good while I'm there, but I haven't really felt changed. I haven't necessarily felt that I encountered God. And so I was really wanting to – I'm one of these people who likes to have kind of a method or a pattern, and that's how I work. That's how my brain is wired. And so I wanted to have some steps I could take to make that experience more genuine, more meaningful, more real. And it's interesting, when I heard you restate my definition, I immediately kind of was checking myself, because I think for most of us, ideally, we want worship to be something we're offering to God. Mm-hmm. In fact, the word liturgy comes from a Greek word, which means a service offered. And so we're certainly thanking God, we're certainly praising God. But the idea is that while we're doing that, we are becoming in some sense more like Him, or we're being forgiven of our sins, or we are being changed for the better, we're being strengthened so that we can do His work. And so that's kind of the tack I took as I looked at those very basic worshipful practices that most faith communities have.
11: So let me just draw one out, because it's not very meaningful to you. You sing with a little choir.
10: Yeah, a little choir up the street, 360 friends. You know?
11: Well known around the world. But music was always, I think, part of worship for you.
10: Well, it was. And once again, I trace a lot of this back to my mother. She was a musician herself. She played the violin and the piano. She wasn't much of a singer, but she was a great choral conductor. And so from the earliest age, our entire family had to sing in her little church choirs and her larger choirs. We'd get together in larger regional choirs. We call them state choirs in the LDS church. And so I was always singing with her. But we sang at home as well. Years ago, I was interviewing my friend Craig Jessup, who was for some time the director of the Mormon Tabernacle Choir. And he described music as the first of the arts, and vocal music is the first of the firsts, because it's this natural way of expressing not just ideas, which we do through words, but feelings, which we do through the melody, through the rhythm, through the dynamics. Mm. So St. Augustine once is quoted as having said that he who sings prays twice. The idea being that the words and the thoughts and the expressions are being carried through the medium of music.
11: Do you remember first realizing, I feel something, something's happening to me while singing or listening to music?
10: You know, I think it was probably just singing in church or singing at home.
11: Mm-hmm.
10: I was going to say, Christians, of course, aren't alone in this. In the Jewish tradition, the rabbi may be the teacher, but the person who really leads most of the prayers is the cantor. And he was Chazan, and the idea was that he was carrying the prayers of the community to God on the melody of his voice. And so it's this idea that music can express more than just our thoughts, our desires, our thanks. It can express our feelings. There's this wonderful passage in Romans 8 which talks about how the Holy Spirit intercedes for us with groanings that can't be uttered. And this idea that when we're feeling close to God, we're feeling His Spirit. It doesn't always need to be about words. In fact, we could kind of bleed into this idea of prayer as we're talking about music. A lot of times I feel like prayer is like talking at God. We say we're talking to God, but sometimes we're not getting a sense that He's hearing us or responding, so we're just talking at Him. Ideally, we're talking with Him. We're getting some input back. But why does it have to be talking at all? You know, words are oftentimes an inadequate way of expressing ourselves. And so this idea that you can commune with God, that you can share feelings or feel His Spirit, that's something I think that music has taught me, which actually helps me in my more formal prayers.
11: Yeah, I wonder if it bypasses some almost mechanical process.
10: Yeah, I don't know enough about, you know, brains and neurology and that kind of thing. But, you know, I know a lot about left and right brain and that kind of thing. And I don't know. There's something to it, I'm sure.
11: In thinking about all of this, in a way, I'm glad I'm not you, because anytime I would be in a worshipful mood or mode, I would feel like I should be taking notes on this for my book.
10: Well, these were ideas that I had had for a while, and what I ended up doing was researching what communities did, what faith traditions did, and what individuals had said and talked about it to try to understand my own experiences. But what I want to come back to, since you raised the idea of, you know, how I was seeking to make worshipful experiences more genuine, more deep, more transformative, I came up with this little formula, which is we need to prepare before, concentrate or focus during, and be mindful and aware afterwards. That in order for a worshipful act, whether it be participating in a ritual or praying or singing or reading a sacred text, going to a sacred place, marking sacred time, it's not going to be different than the ordinary unless we take the time to step back from the daily rhythms of our life, the normal things we're thinking and doing, and really try to focus on the Lord. Not have it just be an act. Have this sense that we're really in His presence. This kind of came together for me on a trip to the Holy Land a number of years ago. I was leading a tour of Israel and the Palestinian territories, and my sister and her husband had come with us, and my brother-in-law was really excited to go back to the Western Wall. That's the remnants of the Jewish temple in Jerusalem. And we had been there with the group. My sister and her husband stayed a couple days later with us, and so we went on Friday evening, which is, of course, when the Jewish Sabbath begins. So it wasn't just a sacred place. It was a sacred time. And in traditional Jewish practice, men and women worship separately. And so I took my brother-in-law on the larger men's side, and we went up to the wall, and I kind of showed him what happened, and we had a nice experience. My daughter, who was with us, went over to the women's side. And we had lived in Jerusalem for a year as a family while I was teaching there. And so she takes this like a fish to water. I mean, she was just in the middle, and she was singing and dancing with the Jewish women. And so we had to wait at the partition for some time for her to finally come back and join us. And so I sometimes feel like I'm a spiritual voyeur. I really am intrigued by how other people worship. And so I was watching some of these women at prayer and standing towards the very back of the women's section, quite a distance from the wall and not joining in the singing and dancing of welcoming Shabbat, was this elderly Jewish woman who was just clearly very intent in her worship. And she had her siddur or prayer book in one hand, and she was just kind of beating her breast and rocking and almost weeping as she prayed. And I felt bad for watching her, but I did. And all of a sudden she changed. And she raised her hands to the heavens, and she suddenly had this beautiful expression of joy on her face, and she was singing and joyful. And then she went back, and I realized this woman was experiencing the full range of emotions with her God. And even though she was in the middle of this very crowded space with some goy, some Gentile watching her, she didn't care, because even in that crowded space, she was alone with her God. And that helped me understand the importance of really preparing for worship. I call it creating space for worship. Mm-hmm. In the New Testament, Jesus Christ taught that, you know, you should pray in secret. And the King James renders that go in your closet, which just means a secret or private room. But the idea is be alone with God if possible. Well, so often we can't be alone. Sometimes when we really need to talk to Him, we're in the middle of a crowd, or we're in a car driving, or we're at the office. But that doesn't mean that spiritually and mentally we can't block out the world, we can't take some time to focus on God, that we can't create some mental and some spiritual space for worship, even if we're not in a private place, if that makes any sense. And so I thought, well, what differentiates just singing a song from truly praising God through music? Or what makes reading a sacred text worshiping? Saint Benedict once said, you can read the book or you can pray the book. The idea that reading and teaching sacred text can be an act of worship, an act of prayer. You know, what do you do to set apart that little time that you're demarcating for your scripture study? Why is a chapel or a temple or a mosque or a synagogue or a beautiful grove or a view of the ocean or a mountaintop, why is that sacred? It's because we take the time to recognize it and separate it out from everything around us.
11: And sometimes we make a huge effort to even get to that place.
10: Right, right. But sometimes we work so hard to get there, and then when we get there, we're so excited to be there or caught up in the group or the activity or the service that we don't step back.
11: Huh.
10: I know some of my worst prayers are...
11: I love this list. My worst prayers.
10: My least worshipful prayers are prayers in public. And public can be in front of my congregation or in front of a class or in front of my own family. Because as soon as someone else is present, I'm so self-conscious someone is listening. And I sometimes find myself adjusting what I say or how I say it to that audience, almost self-conscious that they're listening. And so I find that creating space for worship in that kind of situation requires that I close my eyes, take a few deep breaths, and really think about God rather than my family gathered around me or the congregation I'm standing in front of, and make sure that I'm really talking to God and not to someone else. In the Muslim tradition, there's something called niyyah, which means intent. And I don't know enough about Islam to know that this is a common practice, but from what I read, it's not uncommon before someone performs ritual prayer, you know, which has a lot of gesticulation and bowing, or reading scripture, the Quran or something, they will state their intent. I will now worship God. I will now read Holy Quran. I will now fast in Ramadan, you know, and just kind of gather themselves and make sure it's for Allah and not for themselves or for others. And in the Jewish tradition, there is this sense of what they call kavana, which comes from a Hebrew verb which means to direct, that you need to direct your words and your thoughts and your heart to God. This kind of moves from this idea of preparing for worship to concentrating during. So the rabbis, as they were putting together these beautiful traditional prayers, they said they're just going to be words unless they are ascending on high. And this idea of maintaining focus during worship, I mean, I think we all run into this sometimes. Praying before bed and you're tired and your mind starts wandering or even drift off, or you're performing a ritual in your faith tradition and it just becomes words or actions, and you reach out and you take the sacrament or the Lord's Supper and you're not really thinking about what it is. I can be singing in the morning broadcast with the Tabernacle Choir, and if I'm just thinking how much longer till this broadcast is over, or listening to the mistake next to me or watching to see how the director's directing, and I don't concentrate on singing to God, then I've lost that concentration, I've lost that focus. Our Jewish friends would say, I've lost that kavanah, and I'm no longer singing to God, I'm just singing.
11: I wonder if I can ask two questions that will maybe bring this down to a very personal level.
10: All right.
11: One would be, in any kind of worship, or even not, are there moments when suddenly you feel, either looking back or in what's happening, God is working in my life?
10: Let me give you an example from my son's life where I saw him worshiping, working in my son's life, and then that helped me realize how he's working in my life. I have a son. He's 14 now. He's autistic, but fairly high functioning. But still teaching him and doing things in groups has always been difficult. And in our church, our young men participate in services. And so he was preparing to become a deacon. We have a lay priesthood, and so young men between 12 and 18 assist with services, kind of like an altar boy, I suppose, in the Catholic mm-hmm. tradition. And this is a boy that was always hard to keep him occupied and sitting still through a service, let alone participate it. And he would go to Sunday school and church classes and get nothing because he has problems with verbal communication. And so it took us months as a family. Every Monday night we get together as a family and pray and sing and study and worship together. And so we used a lot of those Monday evenings to prepare him to become a deacon, or an altar boy, if mm-hmm. you will. And to participate in being, I guess what you call a Eucharistic minister, passing the sacrament, as we say in our tradition, I was afraid he wouldn't be able to do it. He'd get confused. He'd be scared. If we bring him late to an event, he's so self-conscious, he won't even go in. Mm. And so I got the keys to our church building, and we went in four nights that week and got the sacramental trays out and practiced how he would pass the bread and the water. And so when that Sunday morning, and what I said to him the night before is I said, now, Sam, you're representing the Lord Jesus Christ. This is called the Lord's Supper because on the last night of his life, he had bread and wine and he shared it with his friends and said, this represents what I've done for you. And I said, you know, if he came to our church tomorrow, he would break the bread and he'd bless it and he'd give it to each of us. We use water now rather than wine, but he would pass those little cups of water around. And so you need to think of him at the table and that you're standing for him as you give it to people. So the next day we were just holding our breaths, wondering whether he's going to be able to do this. And he was very nervous when he stood up and approached the table to get his tray. But as soon as they put the tray in his hand, he had practiced that and he knew what to do and he stood up straight and he served that sacrament of the Lord's Supper with a reverence I hadn't seen before. Mm. And it was so moving. I mean, just because it was a success, I have a disabled son who did something that was hard for him. But I could tell that he felt something. He really felt like

0: couldn't believe he was doing this, and they felt the reverence he felt. And I remember thinking, this is the way I want to feel every time I partake. You know, I want to imagine that I'm at the Last Supper with Jesus and his disciples. I really want to be able to imagine that I'm part of this. And so when I talk about preparing before and then concentrating during, the term I use in my book is intentionality. Intentionality is not just doing something with an intent or purpose. In both philosophy and linguistics, it also refers to the idea of being able to imagine or project the thing that you're trying to do. And so for me, it's this idea of imagining that you are actually talking with God when you pray. You're actually singing to him. You're actually in his presence. And it's then that worship becomes an encounter with the divine. And it's when I feel that spirit or that presence of God that I feel transformed.
1: I think you've, in telling that story about your son, actually answered part of my next question, which was the preparation for an event, even if it's a big event like Easter or Christmas that would be celebrated, it's easy to sort of see the ads and the decorations and the music is playing in the background of every shopping opportunity.
0: Exactly.
1: And you could even get to a meeting to celebrate, a church event to celebrate that and almost feel like it's over before you actually kind of finally tuned into it. You have done a lot of writing about everything from Advent to
0: Holy Week.
1: Yeah. And now explaining this about your son tells me maybe part of why you have done so much preparation for various events.
0: Right. I mean, it was interesting. We started celebrating Advent. Our faith tradition is actually pretty Spartan. We don't have a liturgical calendar. We go to church every Sunday, but we don't have a lot of the traditional liturgical holidays. But I remembered when our daughter was little, and she is very precocious and doesn't deal with any developmental disabilities, but still as a parent, I wanted to teach her about Jesus and that Christmas was about the birth of the Son of God. And I was so concerned about the commercialism and the cultural aspects of Christmas. And we're neither Lutheran or Catholic nor German or Swedish or anything, but I don't remember how I stumbled upon Advent. But the idea that since the Middle Ages, many traditional Christians have taken the 4 weeks prior to Christmas, the Feast of the Nativity, to really prepare for that, I thought, that's really wonderful. We're going to do that. We'll adapt to our circumstances and our faith tradition and our family, but we're going to gather every Sunday evening in the month before Christmas to read scriptures that prophesy about Jesus, to sing together, to share our feelings, to tell stories, even expanded. We actually get together every day in the month before Christmas and have a short Christmas devotional where we tell a Christmas story and we read a Christmas scripture and sing a Christmas carol before we have family prayer. And then I felt bad because Easter is really kind of the stepsister of holidays, and it shouldn't be. You know, theologically, Good Friday and Easter are the most important things that ever happened, according to Christianity. And yet, you know, Easter's kind of a moving target because it's not the same day every year, and so kind of sneaks up on you, et cetera. And once again, in my faith tradition, we didn't have the idea of Lent or a big preparatory period. But I thought, wow, we can at least have a week. And what happened was I was serving as the lay bishop of my congregation at the time, and just the way our church schedule worked out, there was a general conference of our church, or what we call a fast Sunday, that was coming up on Easter Sunday. And once again, I owe so much of this to my mother. My mother would put together these Christmas and Easter programs with scripture narration and one talk, but lots of music. And it was my first time being in charge of a service, and I wanted to have a big Easter program. I couldn't do it on Easter. And so I thought, well, I'll do it the week before, and that was Palm Sunday. Well, that changed my narration because I had to talk about the triumphal entry and the events of the last week. And so that I thought, well, this is a great way to start. And then aware that my congregation wasn't going to have the traditional Easter service the next week, I published in the church bulletin a reading list of everything Jesus did during his final week. And over the years, that became the seed of a family devotional that from Palm Sunday to Easter morning, every day our family gathers to read scripture, to talk about Jesus, to sing. And so I ended up writing a book on that. You know, how can we use that last week to really focus? You know, we decorate so much for Christmas. We have Christmas carols. It's a season. I thought, what can we do to make Easter somewhat comparable to that? You know, I take my children out of school on Good Friday, which is not the tradition in this particular state. But we go to the LDS Temple together, and then we go to our friends at St. Mary's and go to a Good Friday service with the Episcopalians. Then we go out to lunch together, and we make it a day
1: more.
0: Interesting. Yeah. And it's been, and I started that for my daughter.

0: Then, of course, when my son came along with his challenges, one of the things, if you know anything about many autistic people, the idea of patterns and rituals are really meaningful to them. And so he got down that faith, hope, love, joy of Advent season. And he has a little whiteboard, and he would write for each day of Holy Week what Jesus did that day and draw a little picture.
1: Wow.
0: And I thought, so what I did for them blessed me and my wife because it focused us more on sacred time and sacred memory. You know, that's another part of worship, I think. What has God done for us in the past? What is he doing now? What will he do for us in the future? And so much of ritual looks back to the great acts of God mm-hmm. in salvation history. So for our Jewish friends,
1: for Passover,
0: and for Christians, the Lord's Supper, and you know, that idea of connection.
1: The word I'm looking for is inspiring.
0: Oh, you're kind.
1: because I'm looking at the whiteboard I need to have, at least mentally, mm-hmm. for that week, instead of thinking, oh, yeah, sometime I've got to review that.
0: But, you know, this idea of creating space for worship, I use the term space not just in terms of locality. I use it in terms of time. I use it in terms of mental state. And it doesn't just have to be a weekly Sabbath or an annual holiday or a sacred place. So, for instance, if prayer is a regular part of your worship routine, how do you create space for that morning or evening prayer or for that quick prayer in your car in the middle of traffic? You know, how do you do that? If reading sacred texts is part of your daily routine, how can the kitchen table where at 5:30 in the morning under a single light bulb you open the Bible, how can that be a sacred time like Easter morning and a sacred place like a church, a synagogue, a mosque, or a temple? That's what I mean when I say create space for worship.
1: So it could be a space physically. It could be
0: a space of time
1: anywhere where you invite or connect with the presence of God.
0: Exactly. Exactly.
1: That's beautiful. And that's something I can carry with me anytime, anywhere. Mm-hmm. Nice to hear about that. You talked about preparation and mindfulness during, which leaves one more question open.
0: What do we do afterwards?
1: Yes.
0: And, you know, this is something years ago. I went to Saturday evening mass with a couple of my buddies. My best friend was Roman Catholic, and we were going out Saturday night. I think his mom knew there was no chance we were going to get up early in the morning. He was going to go to mass with her in the morning. So he said, make sure you go to mass before you go out. I'm LDS, so this was kind of foreign to me. I didn't know you could go to church on a day other than Sunday. So I went to mass with my friends, and they're kind of rowdy guys. And their whole demeanor changed when they entered the church. You know, they crossed themselves, they genuflected. And I remember Keith coming back from taking Eucharist, taking communion, and the expression on his face was so different. His hands were folded, and he was so reverent. And it took him another hour or two before he got rowdy again. I mean, there was kind of this lasting effect. And I thought, this has changed him. Mm-hmm. Well, the next morning I went to my Latter-day Saint meeting and partook of the sacrament. I thought, now, am I going to be changed? Am I going to walk out of this meeting different than I was before? Mindfulness has a lot to do, if you're into mindfulness meditation, about just being aware of the moment and what you're doing. But it also has to do with what happens afterwards. And so when I get off my knees from praying, or I come out of a service, or I finish singing a song, or I finish reading the scriptures, I like to take a few moments, just as I do to prepare before, to be aware afterwards. What's happened here? What have I felt? How am I different? What do I need to change? I'm a little bit of a journaling addict. And so sometimes in the evenings when I'm quickly writing about the day, I always make the effort to write down one or two things that when I was worshiping that way, I was different. So if I read a scripture, what was a thought that came to me? Or when I was praying about a problem, how did I feel afterwards? Or I've gone to church or gone to temple, how am I a better person now? And so that's part of this whole idea of worship being an encounter with deity that transforms us. We're told to worship with all our heart, might, mind, and strength. And mind is what we think about God, and heart is what we feel about God. And I think originally that text meant with all your strength, how intensely do you worship during the moment? But I like to think of it in terms of how do I go forth from worship to serve God from that point on? So that's the being aware afterwards, being changed afterwards. Mm. You know, I like to think of worship as kind of like an iceberg. You know, only the tip is above the surface. And I think it's so easy to quantify or try to evaluate our worship from the words and actions that we see when someone's worshiping. But to me, the heart and the soul and the feelings and the intent, that's the greater part of the iceberg that's below the surface, if that makes any sense. That's what really makes something worship, not the outward actions or words that we see.
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1: On In Good Faith, it's our privilege to hear stories and accounts from believers told in their own words. Our hope is to listen with an open heart, celebrating the power of faith and belief and what those stories mean to the ones who tell them. I'm speaking today with Shireen Salah, who is an Arabic instructor here at Brigham Young University, originally from Egypt, also a busy mom. We were discussing how many hats that you wear. Shireen, thank you for coming today.
11: Oh, thank you for having me.
1: You have been, over time, a translator, a curriculum developer, and I wonder if you tell me just a bit about your background and experience in Egypt.
11: I graduated from a language school, private school that focused on languages more. So our first language was Arabic, our native language, and then we had to take like a couple languages, which was English and French. And then I graduated from high school and I attended an English language and translation college in Egypt. I started my professional life, I guess, when I was in college. I got into an internship, and I felt lucky that to be the first one among my friends to get hired, because one of this internship ended up with a full-time job there in Egypt. So as a translator and an administrator in an oil company.
1: Did your family always really value education? Was language something you just felt really interested in?
11: Well, my dad, he used to tell us okay, so let me just first tell you that in Egypt, the education system, that the schools, there's many different schools. There's public, there's private schools. So usually private schools are more expensive than the public schools. So the private schools require money. My dad was just an accountant. He's not very rich, but he chose his battle. He said, I can either save you money in the bank so you can use it later, or I can use this to invest in you and just have you attend private schools and learn a couple languages so you can have a good position in the society later and you can make your own money. So he decided that, that education, this is a great investment in any kids. So that's why we grew up appreciating and knowing that education is the valuable weapon in this world, I guess.
1: Yes.
11: And he himself attended a business school and a law school himself. So he always would advise us to take education is the most important thing in this world, in this life for us. It's the strength that we have to come, to have in this life, to have a better life, a good life.
1: I wonder, as far as faith and belief, what was that like for you in your childhood?
11: Again, I feel like we're influenced. We're influenced more with my dad. My mom was religious too, but my dad, we learned the faith from my dad, my father, more, I guess. I remember when I was little, I would just wake up every morning hearing him reciting Quran, which is the holy book, out loud in the house. And you just every single morning at 5 a.m. in the morning, you would hear the Quran recitation in our house. And he would go every single day to the mosque to pray like the fourth and fifth prayer of the day, which is the fifth one is really late, actually, at night. I mean, it's at night. So he would just have it as a habit. I would see him go to these prayers and just every single day until after he retired. So this probably shaped how I see my religion, you know.
1: And you knew he took it very seriously.
11: Yes. Yeah, and I always hoped that this busy life would give us more chance to be like him. He was very busy, but he managed to find time for the religion, you know. I don't know, I feel like he was even better than us now.
1: Sounds like a good man.
11: Yeah, he was.
1: Was there some point at which you thought, well, I've been taught this, but now I'm at the part where I have to decide what I really believe? What was that like for you?
11: When I first learned about God was through my parents. You know, it's the same as in any kids, you know, you introduce religion to your kids, and it depends on like where you grow up, you know. And I always ask myself now, what if I grew up in different place with like different parents? Probably I'm going to be like LDS or like a Jew or like, because it depends on like where you grow up, right? Uh-huh. But when at certain age you start read yourself, school, like, and you grow up, you get like your first religious education from your parent, then school. In mm-hmm. Egypt, they teach religion in school to some extent. And most of the time, it's actually aligned with what your parents would teach you. It's, mm-hmm. There's nothing different. But when we start growing up, we start read more, and I personally has found out that it's not what my parents taught me, but the society, that there's a mix between the culture and the religion.
1: Uh-huh.
11: And this made me like read more to make this distinction between what is religion and what is culture.
1: Oh, you know? That is such an excellent distinction.
11: Yeah. And when you read about different culture, different like Muslim country, and they have their own culture, you would have doubts. It's like, okay, so they actually practice religion different than I do. So sometimes like, so I had to read more and just say, oh, that's not actually religion. This is culture, you know, that it just overlaps. So yes, yeah, there's some part that I had to reconsider. There's some part of my religion that I thought it's religion, but it's not. It's actually culture.
1: Were there particular things, and you'll have to help educate me, but for instance, the five pillars mm-hmm. of Islam, are those things that you hold on to feel like you're in touch with God, or do you get that from some other personal practice or attitude?
11: You know, the five pillars of Islam are the core of mm-hmm. Islam. So we have, as Muslim, like in order to be a Muslim, you have to abide by these five pillars, you know. And you cannot compensate that with anything else. It's to be a Muslim, you have to practice and believe in these five pillars, and also to believe in all prophets, you know. So there's foundation. There's like mm-hmm. core of this religion that all Muslim across, like the 1.5 billion Muslims, they have to abide by and follow to be a Muslim.
1: Those would be the prayers.
11: The prayer.
1: Fasting.
11: Fasting.
1: Giving alms.
11: Like tithing. The mm-hmm. same as tithing in the LDS mm-hmm. Church. And believe in God and the Prophet Muhammad.
1: Mm.
11: So this is the five pillars of Islam.
1: There are different kinds of prayers, I think, in every religion
11: mm-hmm.
1: for different people. And some might be prayers that people recite that are traditional.
11: Mm-hmm.
1: And then there might be personal moments of prayer. And I'm wondering, for you, do you feel like that's a kind of communication, or is that is that even the way you approach prayer?
11: Yeah. You know, we believe that the closest time to God is when you pray, when you do your five prayers.
1: Hmm.
11: So we feel like this is the closest moment, you know, that you feel like you're so close to God and you can ask for anything. But yes, there's some other time, like at night in my bed, I just like pray to God for something or like, you know, because it's always like...
1: It doesn't have to be formal?
11: No, it doesn't have to be. But I mean, like we feel like when we pray, this is the closest time to God. But also there's some, because we believe that God he hears us all, like, you know, all the time. He listens to our prayers and our deeds and everything. And he feels us. He feels that, yes, like he, every minute in our, like a moment in our life, he's there. He's he's around us, he sees us, you know. So no, it doesn't have to be formal, you know. You can just, as I said, I can be at night like praying for something, so I can just say it like, oh, please God, you know.
1: I'm smiling because I think me and every other parent is thinking heartfelt prayers in bed, for instance. My child is not home. They're supposed to be home. Yep. I hope this is okay.
11: Yeah.
1: All of those prayers.
11: Yeah.
1: That are.
11: Or you just like hope for something, for someone dear to you, or like,
1: oh,
11: or
1: yes,
11: for your country, for everyone. Just, you know, sometimes you just sit and just like have like this conversation between you and God. And it's, yeah, it doesn't have to be formal.
1: Are there times that you would say, I felt like God was leading me? Now that I look back, I see God was leading me. Mm-hmm. Or maybe in the moment, I had a prayer and a choice to make, and I felt led.
11: Okay, so I believe in gut choices. Like, yes, we're free to choose, right?
1: Mm-hmm.
11: But I feel like God led us to these choices.
1: As you consider...
11: Yeah, when you look back, like being here in the U.S., for example, when I look back, and I just like... This meant to happen, you know. This meant to happen to meet this particular person, which is my husband, and get married to him, and just like be here and see how our future here has become. Like it's a good life, you know, and for my kids. So yes, God made choices for us. Some like most of, or lead us to make choices, and most of the time it's good for us. You know, even if there's something happened in our life and we think, oh, that's so bad. But later, when something good come out of this, you feel like, oh, it's God. Like he led us for this to happen. And then we ended up in this, like happy, like, you know.
1: So maybe now you think it's okay.
11: Yeah. And it's, and you know, there's so many stories in my life and in my family's life would we think at like a hard times, why this is happening to us? And you just like, because you're in it at that moment. But after that, you just, when something better comes and you're just like, whoa, this is God's choice. So you look back at this hard time and thank God that this hard time happened that led us to this happy moments, you know. And, you know, I see it. I see it a lot in lots of experiences in my life. And my family's life.
1: So then does that make you, when you're in a difficult time, trust that things are going a good direction?
11: We try. We're human. we trust God. Like, we, like, unconditionally, we trust God and His choices for us, you know. But, we're human. We just, like, feel sad at the hard moments. But maybe this is what God makes us feel. Yes.
1: Interesting.
11: Because it's the human feeling, this is what God give us, this human feelings, right? Like being sad or happy or...
1: Yeah.
11: So maybe in this life, God has want us not to be having everything in this life. We're just like, okay, you need to learn that there's this life, there's some difficult moments that you need to live to appreciate the good times.
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4: 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Having studied brain health for quite some time, he says there's actually a lot we can do to keep our noggins in tip-top shape. 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
1: What are the things that bring you the most peace?
11: Listening to Quran, probably, or talking to God, speaking to God, like at night. This is probably like something, or just like keep reminding myself that this is God, He's there, He's... He will not like, he's going to be always there for me, but praying probably and listening to Quran is like the most, I feel like this is the most peaceful moments for anyone in any religion, mm-hmm. you know, for the believers, you know, or all believers of all religions, just like the peaceful moments and when they get closer to God. Yeah.
1: So there are daily prayers, which can be done personally, or you could go to do that communally mm-hmm. as a mosque. What is different on the holy day of the week?
11: Here?
1: Yeah, both. Here or
11: I mean, and here's going to take us back to, like, you know, the overlapping with, like, culture and religion. So Friday, which is the holiday,
1: yes.
11: like the Sabbath for Muslims, you know, it's different. You can just, like, it's the same feeling that you have here as Sunday. We still have a Friday prayer here, and you just feel it inside the mosque. Like, when we go do, like, our special prayer, you just feel it inside the mosque, the speech that were given by the imam or the leader, you know, that is always, like, you know, most of the time directs you towards good things and, you know, address some of the issues Muslims have. It's different in fact that it's holidays, it's off, you know, it's people get ready for this special prayer, you know, mm-hmm. and I always see, like, here in the LDS community, like, how Sunday is just like something big in religion, like people get ready for it, like dress the best of their clothes and just, like, you know, and have this spiritual day. Then we have the same on Friday, which is like men or women would just like wear their best clothes and just go pray the special prayer to be within the community. So this day brings community together. And this is what all religions are meant to be. I mean, like, we're meant to be like this. In any religion.
1: Yeah, it seems like there is something very important about being with others.
11: Uh-huh.
1: And I've wondered.
11: And it's called Gum'a. Gum'a is like the gathering. That's the meaning of, like, you know, the Gum'a prayer is like, you know, the it's the gathering. The word Gum'a coming from Jam'a, which is the plural or like the gathering of people.
1: And it seems like that also gives us a chance even to know other people's needs and to be able to serve. And
11: oh,
1: be able
11: yes,
1: to help.
11: Absolutely. Yeah. So then you meet with your neighbor, your friends, you just, like, hear about their, like, problems, their stories, their... So, yeah, this holiday, this Friday prayer and, you know, ritual that we do, it brings the community together.
1: You've done something that is difficult for some people. Well, it's always difficult to move and deal in a whole new language, but you've moved to a place where your religion is in a minority
11: mm-hmm.
1: here in the U.S., Do you feel like you've had to suffer at all because of that, because you do follow the tenets of your faith, or is that not an issue? maybe suffer is the wrong word, but are there difficulties?
11: Oh, yeah, absolutely. It's just, it's not the same. It's not the same of being in a Muslim country. In Muslim countries, you hear the call for prayer 5 times a day, and mm-hmm. this is a challenge for us and for the kids, you know, just to have, like, you know, instant reminders, like, okay, there is, like, prayer coming up, you know. You get busy with life.
1: An alarm on your iPhone or something.
11: Yeah, yes, yeah. This is how we handle this, you know. Mm. But it's just, like, the sense of the spiritual feeling that you get hearing the call for prayer from each corner of the city, you know, I don't know if you've been to the Middle
1: Yes.
11: East, but it's just so very special, very spiritual. And knowing that everyone around you just, like, have the same kind of
1: and turning faith. Turning their minds to God all at the same time.
11: Yes, and they do the same thing. They celebrate the same holidays, you know, like during Ramadan, for example. This is probably the hardest part being here is just, like, because it's the months of Ramadan is not only fasting, it's the family, it's the community, it's, you know, there's so much going on in this, like, spiritual month that we don't experience here. We try to create somehow a, like, similar setting, you know, but it's not always the same. Raising kids in, like, non-Muslim, you know, environment is a challenge sometimes. You know, but also I have to say, like, being in Utah is, like, makes things a little bit easier because the similarities between the LDS church and the Muslim faith is, like, appreciating family and, like, the modesty. Like, there's so many in common, I personally believe. So it's makes the mission easier on me.
1: You know, that might be a time, moving to a different country, where someone might just say, well, this is difficult, I can't keep up, I'll just sort of forget about it. But it seems to me that this has made you more committed.
11: We try.
1: Mm-hmm.
11: You know, I'm not going to pretend that I'm, like, you know, we try. We do our best, or we do what we can do.
1: Yeah.
11: You know, we always try. But yes, but we are, like, you know, and we help our kids to be committed to the religion and have them learn about the religion. And at the same time, we're not isolated from them, the community. Because part of our religion is to communicate with other cultures and other religions. You know, there's nothing wrong to be different. And this is what we teach our kids. It's not like we're not isolated from the community because we're Muslim or from a different faith. No, we actually like go to the LDS events. Today, I'm invited to a Relief Society dinner and I'm going.
1: So this is the gathering of the women's group.
11: Exactly. And I love it. It's just wonderful. Just a bunch of wonderful women and, you know. And when you live in a society that respects religion, regardless of this religion, this makes our life easier. I don't know. I haven't tried to live in different state or different, you know, among other religious group, but I don't think it's going to be easy. Now it's the move. If I decided to move to a different state, for example, that mm-hmm. it's not like very religious, I will have to think twice. My husband came before me here. So he knew. Uh-huh. And I was afraid, honestly, you know, to come. And I started all my marriage life here. But he has seen how this, like, community is. And he told me, just don't worry. You will feel, like, safe. You'll be freely, you know, practice your religion. And he was right.
1: What do you think about the fact that there are so many religions and cultures all across the world?
11: It's diversity. I don't know. I'm asking you a question
1: yes. No one really has an answer to, but it's fun to hear what you think about it.
11: What I think about, like, different religions?
1: Just that the fact that there are so many.
11: I don't know, but, like, here's an issue, and I don't know if you want to... I'm going to tell you this, you know. The problem is every religious group think that we're right, the rest are wrong, right?
1: Exactly.
11: That's no, in my religion as well, that this is what each church or, like, religion think. We're right, you're wrong, you know. But I came to the conclusion is we're all right. We're all, like, we all worship the same God, but we just, like, worship from different angle. You know what I mean? So it's fine. Like, it's fine to have different religion as long as we all agree that to abide by the good rules, the good deeds that in our religion, you know what I mean?
1: And those seem to be in common.
11: Yeah, there's so many in common.
1: To treat people as you would wish to be treated, all of that.
11: And when you go deeper in, like, all religion, actually, like, read in different religion, you would find so much in common than the differences. At the end of the day, as I said, like, we worship the same God, you know. Maybe the like, certain religions see God that way, I see that way, but at the end, it's one God. Or maybe two or three, but still God, you know.
1: Don't want to limit that.
11: Yeah.
1: But I think it is interesting, especially if someone gets the chance to travel and see all the good people doing good and being motivated for good by what they believe.
11: Yeah, it's just, yeah, exactly. Use your religion to be good, to be like a good member in this world. That's all. It doesn't matter which religion you belong to. Yeah.
1: Have you ever had a time when you thought, maybe God isn't even there, dealing with doubts? I think as humans, we all have moments of doubt.
11: Oh, doubt, yeah, absolutely, yes, yeah. Yeah, obviously, like, it's something that we have experienced, like, thinking, and even our kids. And usually you have these doubts when you're younger, you know, and when you start read and, like, you know, and knowing more and experience more your religion, you know, you have doubts. And these doubts are good, by the way, because the more you have doubts, the more you read more, and the more you know the truth, you know. But yes, yeah. Yeah, I had doubts that, like, what if God, even this is something that doesn't exist even, like, and we just, like, made it up.
1: We're sure spending a lot of time.
11: Yeah, and yeah, I had that. But, and this always led us to read more. Mm-hmm. Not only about our religion, but different religions, you know.
1: Interesting. Anything that I should ask, but I don't know to ask you, that you'd love to say about your personal relationship with God?
11: Yeah, there's some moments that you don't feel like you're getting what you want, and you're like, you just, like, in your mind, you're just like, I want it, and I want it now. I want it, I want it now. You know,
1: this, yes.
11: This, like, feeling, you know. And then, like, after some period of time, it comes, you know. And you all say, yeah, it's God. God is there. He listens to me, but he decide that he's going to give me that wish or this thing, but at the right time. So we will get it, but at the right time. Or even if we're not going to get it, this is probably good for you. And yeah, it happened to me, like, without mentioning detail. But yeah, I prayed for something, and it just, like, it took forever. Not forever. I mean, it just took us, like, took me some time to be answered, my prayer to be answered. And when this prayer was answered, it was answered perfectly. It was just, like, even more than I prayed for. So this makes me have more faith in God and what he keeps for me and good for me and my family. But we always pray. We always pray because I feel like we human are greedy. We always ask for too much. Not like materialistic, but like just we love to ask. And by the way, like we believe in our religion that God wants us to ask him more. Like, you know, he wants us to keep asking him because this will keep us close to him.
1: Interesting.
11: Yeah.
1: Yes.
11: So he wants us, ask me and I will answer you. Pray for something, I'm going to answer you.
1: Shireen Sala, a pleasure to speak with you. Thank you for speaking with us in good faith.
11: Thank you.
1: That's our time for today. Thanks to Shireen Sala for her generosity in sharing her stories and her faith. 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I'm Stephen Cap Perry. I hope you join us again soon, right here, In Good Faith.
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16: For eons, we humans have considered the cosmos, from the blazing sun and more distant stars in the sky, to tiny life forms at our feet and the roots of trees. We've even tried to figure out ourselves. 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Some say awe is an emotion. Some see awe as a virtue. 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
17: BBC News with David Harper. The United States and Venezuela have welcomed a big energy deal, which they've formally signed in Caracas, along with a series of agreements involving international oil firms. The U.S. Energy Secretary Chris Wright said the deal would unlock tens of billions of dollars in investment and thousands of jobs. Critics say the deal hands Washington control of a fifth of Venezuela's oil reserves and entrenches the current authoritarian government. Luis Pacheco, a former senior executive at Venezuela's state oil company PDVSA, told the BBC there were a lot of unknowns behind the deal.
18: This small company that the Americans are using has no way of undertaking the challenge that that deal entails. Even if the deal comes in, the tax money, which the country is supposed to use for benefiting the population, will be handled by the same people who destroyed the country. And how that is that going to work is a very large question.
17: Leading U.S. tech bosses and the Trump administration have pushed ministers from G20 countries to embrace AI and build data centers at a conference in North Carolina held amid a growing backlash. The head of the chipmaker NVIDIA, Jason Huang, said AI was a form of infrastructure like water and roads. OpenAI's boss, Sam Altman, described AI as non-negotiable.
19: I think it would be approximately as bad of an idea to say we're not going to have AI in our country as it was to say we're not going to have electricity in our country back 100 plus years ago. This is something that every person and every business and really the entire machine of society is going to need to deliver the quality of life that your citizens should demand.
17: Asked for his thoughts afterwards, Britain's attending minister said no one disputed AI's opportunities, but people leading businesses had different responsibilities to those running countries. Palestinian officials say two teenagers have been killed in the occupied West Bank during an incursion involving Israeli settlers and troops. The Palestinian Health Ministry said the youths died in a village near Ramallah. The Israeli military says its troops fired on people throwing stones. Survivors of a police shooting in apartheid-era South Africa are launching a new push for justice more than six decades after what became known as the Sharpeville Massacre. 69 people were killed when police opened fire on thousands of peaceful demonstrators in the township in 1960. Pumza Filani reports.
20: No police officers were ever prosecuted for the violence at Sharpeville, and the apartheid-era law also shielded the then government from criminal charges or civil claims. Now survivors are making a legal bid to show it is unconstitutional and have it overturned. If they succeed, the victims and relatives would, for the first time, be able to collectively bring a legal claim against the current state over the shooting. South Africa's government said it was continuing to support apartheid victims in various ways.
17: World News from the BBC.
16: I'm Marcus Smith, and this is Constant Wonder. Every morning, we awake to a world marvelously alive. Where do we encounter awe and wonder in this world? In animals and plants, in deserts, on mountains, in forests, ocean, and sky, in history, art, and science, in human striving and human kindness. Join us as we quest for the awe and wonder of knowing we are part of something infinitely larger than ourselves. Come stroll with me through nature, through a preconception of nature, that is. I'm sure you'll recognize a little stereotyping here. For most of us, the word nature elicits pleasant images, often in shades of verdant green, alluring scenes of plant and animal life, birds taking wing over field and stream, butterflies and bees alighting on the stamens of flowers to gather nectar and imbibe the morning dew. Oh, and the ocean! It's a rare soul who doesn't covet a chance to bask along a sandy beach barefoot or climb a coastal summit to catch the last golden rays of the sun as it dips behind the horizon and twilight draws near. But, to be fully honest, nature also signifies an endless number of places you would never feel reverie or find a placid path for strolling. Landscapes where ooing and aahing might well give way for shrieking and wailing. A violent volcano spewing lava, ash, and gas. The pitch-black cold waters of an oceanic trench.
0: a hazardous crevasse that extends down to a glacier's icy base where unimaginable pressure steadily scours the bedrock away. These inhospitable places might not be suited for your survival, but today on Constant Wonder, we're going to consider organisms that from one day to the next not only survive, but apparently thrive, minding their own business, all fat and sassy, in regions that we have often thought of as lifeless zones. Recent scientific explorations have identified tiny living creatures, unlikely as this might seem, even deep in the Earth's crust. Among them, organisms that can breathe mineral material, withstand hyperacidity, and stay alive for hundreds, thousands, perhaps even millions of years. These creatures have been dubbed extremophiles. Their discovery upends many preconceptions we have long harbored about what can and does live on Earth and where. And to make this topic all the more fascinating, wherever life is to be found on or in the Earth, it shares common critical DNA. Every living thing is connected to every other living thing genetically, wherever, whatever. Karen Lloyd, a microbial biogeochemist, that's a title we'll come back to, recently returned from a trip to New Zealand where she was hunting some of these microscopic extremophiles deep inside some hot springs there.
21: I got to sort of go hiking through the jungle, guided by some folks who are the guardians of some of these hot springs that we're sampling, and got to chit-chatting. And I said, I can scientifically prove that all of life is related to each other. I know that scientifically. And she looked at me and she's like, yeah, I know. We know that. Our religion tells us that. I was like, that's fantastic. Cool. Independent confirmation.
0: So when you say all of life is related, you're looking at that through the lens of what? DNA? The big grand tree and all the branches of life forms on Earth?
21: Yeah, you can look at it through DNA. I mean, this is a shocking fact. We can know in our hearts things are all connected. We can look and see similarities between us and certain animals and say, well, we're definitely related. But we can actually take the DNA from every living thing on this planet, and I mean every living cell on this planet, and we can line them all up and see that they all came from the same parent. Which is crazy. 3.8 billion years is a lot of time to have evolution. So we've really gotten away from each other genetically. But there are a couple of genes, we call it 16S ribosomal RNA gene. We can take just that little strip, not the whole genome, but just that tiny little piece of DNA out of my DNA, my children's DNA, lichen DNA, sponge DNA, pine tree DNA, bacteria DNA, little streamers in Yellowstone. We can take that same piece of DNA out of everything, and it is not identical. If it was identical, we'd all be the same thing, but it's close enough that it couldn't have happened randomly. This is something that we all got from our common ancestors.
0: How remarkable is that?
21: I think it's remarkable. I mean, it blows my mind. I think it's wonderful.
0: Yeah, but why?
21: Because it's sort of the same reason that we look for extraterrestrials, right? We don't want to be alone. And so this is a nice way to draw us all together and remind us that we are all kin to each other, everything.
0: A scientist like Karen Lloyd has devoted years to finding and describing living material that is tucked far away and hard to reach, such as organisms inside the Earth's crust. To be technical, she is, as I mentioned earlier, a microbial biogeochemist. Revealing this hidden world of living things, things that are minute but every bit as alive as we are, and as we heard her say, even related to us. Well, that's the primary aim of her book. It's titled Intraterrestrials, Discovering the Strangest Life on Earth. And if maybe you just misheard the title as extraterrestrial instead of intraterrestrial, the correct title, well, that connection is intentional. Intraterrestrials that Karen and her peers in science have located and described, well, they may strike us as being just as outlandish as if we were to stumble into Steven Spielberg's E.T. hanging out in the kitchen. just as crazy as spying one of George Lucas's Ewoks in a tree out in the backyard. But unlike those mythical creatures from Hollywood or outer space, intraterrestrials are homegrown. Long before Karen Lloyd became an academic and a scientist, she was already an explorer, very much committed to locating weird things living on Earth.
21: There's all these opportunities to make wishes when you're a kid. You know, your birthday candles or like throwing a coin in a well or an eyelash or, you know, the clocks, the numbers on the clock all being the same. And I just decided that I was going to point all those wishes towards finding a unicorn. Because I figured a unicorn is a plausible, magical, this is when I was a kid. Sorry, I'm a scientist now. I'm no better now. But it's a plausible, magical creature because it's just a horse with a horn on its head. Like evolution is like totally cool with that. It could happen. And so I thought there's probably a unicorn somewhere and I want to be the one to discover it. But even if it's not me who discovers it, I want it to be discovered. And so I would make that wish at every single opportunity just to like focus all my wishes at that. And so it kind of feels like I'm still doing that, but in reality land. And I mean, I think that like wanting to find magical things is pretty standard for kids. And it's probably pretty healthy, you know, to seek out wonder and things that are not what you would expect. And the unicorn thing, you know, if you're going to go for a Pegasus, that's, I mean, how do the aerodynamics work? The mechanics, the lift, they are not aerodynamic ungulates, no. But a unicorn seemed real plausible. And still magical.
0: All grown up, as she now is, Karen has put her unicorn search on hold. But the living curiosities that she's actually discovering and carefully documenting are stunning threads in the big tapestry of all the life Earth has to offer. And as she's already said, these things are all interconnected, interrelated.
21: So intraterrestrials is not actually in common usage, and I'm putting it out there. I didn't invent it. Some of my colleagues did, but the parallels with extraterrestrials are intentional. The idea is that there is life inside Earth that is so different from life as we know it that it kind of seems like alien life. It's not actually alien life. Like I said, we know that it's related to us, but we just learned about it in the past 10, 20 years, and we continue discovering more of it.
0: When you say these life forms are embedded inside of the Earth, how deep into the crust are we really talking about here?
21: As far as finding life goes, what we interact with on a daily basis, maybe we dig for worms in soil, or maybe we, you know, our feet get buried in the surf when we're at the beach. And maybe that's as deep down as we go, or maybe we dig a hole in the ground to bury some cable or, you know, a septic tank or something. But you can go even deeper than that. You can go down a deep gold mine down to 8 kilometers is the maximum depth that people have found life.
0: Well, I'm perfectly happy to go with Karen's suggested use of the term intraterrestrial. That works for me. Life forms that live inside Earth, beneath our feet, whether we find them in the first few inches or first few miles. And just like creatures that live on or above Earth's crust, sometimes these latter ones are called superterraneans, ants, elephants, fish and fowl, everything from penguins to puffins to people. Well, intraterrestrials also exhibit a wide array of distinguishing features or behaviors. One category of intraterrestrials that Karen studies is a group that even before this episode, you're quite likely to have heard about, and we've mentioned them, extremophiles.
21: A phile means like, and extreme means extraordinary. And so it would be things that like extreme conditions. So for instance, the volcano that I descended into, the crater that I descended into was Poás volcano in Costa Rica. It's a very, very active volcano. And when I went in 2017, it was a very calm day. So we weren't super worried, but still even going in, it's not an easy hike. You kind of have to be an extremophile yourself a little bit to get down there. It's not nice rocks. They're glass. And so they're very sharp and they're very scrabbly and it's easy to fall. And once you get into the bottom of the crater, there's a lake that when I dropped my pH meter into it, it read 0.85. which is less than a pH of 1, which is the most acidic thing I've ever measured in my life. And so it is basically, and it's sulfuric acid, so it's battery acid. And the ground is 100 degrees Celsius, so it's boiling ground. So you have to keep your boots moving so they don't melt, and you have to not fall in the lake. And so it's all very scary to be in there, plus the whole thing might erupt. And, you know, hearing all this, you may say, well, why would life even bother with this? This seems very inhospitable, but it's actually teeming with life. And there's lots of microbes that live in this exploding every now and then lake that's less than pH 1. And the reason is that they are really good at getting all the energy that comes up from these deep volcanic gases. They're not waiting for plants to make their food for them. They're making their own food from what comes up from the volcanic gases. And it's worth it to them.
0: So there you are, Karen, about to go inside a volcano, down to a lake so acidic you wouldn't survive a swim, maybe not even a bad splash from the stuff. And you're hoping to find things that are alive? I mean, how can these microbes live out their lives in stuff that we can't even touch? I'm just going to take an educated guess and say that they're specially adapted in some way.
21: It's actually kind of a neat trick. So all of life that we know about actually wants the outsides to be more acidic than inside, because we want these little things called protons to rush back in and we can make energy from it. And so it's almost like they get this energy for free. The problem is there's too much of it. So it's kind of like drinking from a fire hose, and that's dangerous. So what they do is that they toughen up their cell walls and they maybe create some more positive charges on the inside so that there's not so much of a gradient. And then at the end of the day, and they all have to do this, they just bail. So they're constantly like just pushing all these acid protons out of the cell constantly. So it takes a lot of effort, but seems like it's worth it for them. They like living there.
0: Everything you just said sounds like a scientist talking science, but I know you have a hat of just being a person in a scary place too.
21: Yeah.
0: You were a novice. This was your first descent into any volcanic crater.
21: Yes.
0: What is that like in terms of just your gut reaction to the place?
21: I was talking to my colleague, Katie Pratt, the night before, and we were taking it very seriously and making sure not to take any more of our team than we strictly needed to take down. And I was talking to a volcanologist and asking him for tips and stuff. And then it became clear in our conversation that he wasn't going to come with us. And I was like, but you're a volcanologist. Why aren't you coming with us? And he's like, oh, I don't really need to go. So I try to minimize my contact with volcanoes if I don't really need to go. I was like, oh my God. And so I write about this in the book. For some unfathomable reason, Katie and I started sipping Gatorade. I don't know, it's like all we could think of to do, like maybe proper hydration would prevent a volcanic eruption or something. I don't know.
0: Do you remember approaching the brink of that acidic lake? Because step by step, I understand you're watching your footing. Do you want to have a syringe or something to pull the water out? What's going through your mind?
21: Well, I kind of smelled it before I saw it. If you're ever around like really strong acid, it sort of hits you in the face and it sort of singes your nose. So that it wasn't like overwhelming, but it was like in wafts as the wind blew around. And so it's like, whoa, you can really smell that. And you know, it's an acidic lake because you can smell it in your nostrils. But I couldn't see it coming up to it because there's sort of a hill of ejecta, which, you know, just in your mind, like knowing that this is ejecta is like, okay, if that thing goes off right now, I will be part of that ejecta. But I climbed up over this sort of berm of ejecta, and then I saw the lake before me, and it was just stunning. I mean, it's just so great. Like, it's I never quite know what to do with myself when I'm faced with natural beauty like this. You know, I'm like, should I dance? Like, what is the proper reaction that would be commensurate with the beauty that's in front of me? And I don't know, I always feel like I picked the wrong thing, but I wanted to at least write a book about it and try to share it with people.
0: Now, this dancing business that you're talking about is very important to me because I have danced on a mountaintop, seeing a lot of pines on cliff faces and the eagle soaring by and maybe ferns and some moss and a little pica in the rocks. I could dance. And you say something so interesting about the idea that this was as beautiful to you as that greenery or a little trickling stream somewhere with some happy little fishes and a unicorn maybe.
21: Yeah. I mean, this is part of what I love about being a scientist, is that it's so firmly grounded in reality. We do interpret it, but it's like just truth, like trying to look at the truth. And so I at least have this conception of a babbling brook of nature. Like, imagine yourself in nature. Like, if I'm doing like a guided meditation and somebody says, imagine yourself in nature, like, I will see a lot of green. I'll see leafy things. And I'm conditioned to believe that. But nature doesn't know that that's what it's supposed to be. Sometimes nature looks like a gravel-strewn parking lot with broken beer bottles all over it. I mean, the glass was not actually from broken beer bottles, but it's the same kind of feel, like industrial kind of. The water is bright green, like green-blue. It's like a marble

0: and they have that feeling of just wonder and awe, but then they have to get back to their work. Were you in that same predicament of needing to do your work and having no real time to just kind of take it all in?
1: Yes, absolutely. I mean, that's almost always where I am at these places, especially a place that's so dangerous. If we had just been there to be tourists, we would not have gone down. So we had work to do. We had to get straight to work.
0: Let's get into that work and some of the science, because you were gathering samples and it's acidic. You get it in the syringe. You just gather your samples and then hightail it out of there?
1: Well, we needed to filter them. So when we're trying to gather the microbes that are living in these lakes, we need to run them through filters to catch them, basically. And so we had to just pump a bunch of syringes full of water through these filters. We have a pump now, but that's when we were starting out. And we didn't have a fancy pump with us. But we can filter faster now.
0: So to recap, Karen and her team had to be vigilant about their footing with every step down into the crater, both because their boots could melt if they held still for too long, and because the ground is made of glassy shards. After siphoning liquid from an incredibly acidic, electric blue-green lake, they had to filter out the existing organisms there so that they could then take home these microbes without taking home the battery acid soup that they live in. All this sampling during her visit in 2017 was completed without incident. But just 54 days after she left, the Poás volcano erupted, completely vaporizing the lake.
1: It was kind of terrifying. It was the biggest eruption they'd had in 60 years. And it definitely would have killed us if we had been there that day. But I don't want to oversell the danger of us going in, because when it erupted, it had been acting very angry for weeks. So there was plenty of warning. And so my colleagues had been watching it, and they've got webcams set up and they have gas monitoring systems. And they knew that they needed to not be in the volcano that day. And so it really does give us a little bit of warning sometimes.
0: I'm trying to put myself in your shoes, and I'm imagining you on the day of that eruption and learning about it. You say that had a really big impact on you. Not just in the way of wow, but I mean, almost philosophically, you had to rethink what that place was.
1: It definitely made me want to trust the people that I work with when I go places that I'm not familiar with, and defer to them and never push it beyond what's safe, for instance. I feel very strongly about that. But yeah, I don't do this stuff lightly, and I don't do it as a thrill seeker. I do it because I want to know about nature in all its capacities.
0: This field work that Karen does is a crucial part of her professional expertise. Retrieving microbes for study from those extreme environments, well, that's never going to be risk-free. Working at those hot springs in New Zealand, that was no child's play. Though probably not quite as unnerving as descending to an acidic lake in the hot crater in Costa Rica. And then, as you'll hear later, she has also tucked herself into one of those deep-sea submersibles to make a free-fall descent to the ocean floor. She's not touring such places. She goes where she goes to gain access to the microbes. Apparently, you go where they are, because they won't come to you. Now, if they happen to live in remote, extreme places, the question remains, extreme for whom? Always sizing things up from the human perspective, though that might not always be the best way to pick your home if, for instance, you aren't human. Not even if you're distantly related to one. I think it's crucial to bear in mind here that the very term extremophile is problematic if the extremophile in question does not experience its habitat as the least bit extreme. Here are some perfectly normal microbes living in perfectly normal conditions that we humans quickly brand as extreme. Thermophiles, they live in very high temperatures. Acidophiles, in very acidic conditions. We've already acquainted ourselves with these first two categories. Then there are alkaliphiles. These are culturally on the other side of the fence from acidophiles. Halophiles need salinity. Radiophiles are adapted to high levels of radiation. Psychrophiles, well, they want it very, very, very cold. And piezophiles, sometimes also called barophiles. These hang out deep under lakes and oceans, and living for them is literally

0: high-pressure job. So a precarious life is all relative. As a human, I suppose I could make a go of things in the Antarctic, maybe in the Sahara, but I'm no little mermaid named Ariel, crooning to be part of some other world. Karen Lloyd is a microbial biogeochemist and author of Intraterrestrials, Discovering the Strangest Life on Earth. I'm Marcus Smith, and you're listening to the Constant Wonder Podcast.
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0: Back now, though, to that term intraterrestrial. Just how intra can a terrestrial get? We're going to drill much further down now in this episode, further from the Earth's surface down to deeply hidden realms, where little, if anything, is familiar to us. Karen writes, "We have not yet encountered a depth at which life ceases to exist." And apart from considering spaces where these microbes exist, we also need to think about the time frames in which they function. With intraterrestrials, not even the passage of time itself seems familiar to us. Just imagine, if you even can, how it is that little things can be situated down deep. Think of fossils surrounded by sedimentary rock, or insects trapped in amber. Places where things don't move. Time takes on a decidedly different pace there. Here's Karen Lloyd trying to imagine with us the situation of these living single-celled microbes down in the deepest habitable layers of planet Earth.
4: What would your day-to-day life be like? Well, you're not going to have the sun coming up every morning and going down. I mean, that's all happening way outside of your reach. You're not going to have seasons, and really not much is going to change at all. Your chemical environment, your physical environment is really not going to change. So these organisms, when they get buried or when they find themselves, however they get there in these deep, dark recesses where nothing changes, they don't seem to do much. They seem to just sit still. We can use the word dormant, but dormant implies that nothing is happening. Things are happening. They're eating. They're breathing. We can see them do this. We can see them take up food. We can see them produce food, but they don't ever divide. And that's weird, because if you think about like E. coli or the stuff that makes you sick, germs and pathogens, that stuff divides really fast, but they are not doing that. They are just sitting still and kind of being zen-like for, we don't know. We can hypothesize that they can do it for thousands of years. You know, there's trees that live, bristlecone pines and sequoias, that can live for 1,000 years or even multiple thousands of years, but their individual cells don't last that long. The cells turn over faster than that. But these are cells that, as far as we can tell, live for that long. One of the coolest things I think that the intraterrestrials are showing us is that, you know, we take in food, we put out wastes, we always have to be processing. If we're not, then we're dead. That is a universal thing of life, universal nature of life on Earth. These intraterrestrials have to be doing that too. The thing that sort of takes the lid off of our assumptions about that need is that the intraterrestrials sort of make us pause and say, over what time scale does that have to occur? I could live without eating for an entire day. I don't want to, but I wouldn't die. But I cannot live if I don't eat for a year. That's too long. But what about these ones? These are simpler beings and they don't need as much stuff. And so they stretch food out over much longer than we do.
0: How much longer?
4: Well, it's all guesses. I mean, it's guesses based on data. But it's possible that a single cell could live for 100,000 years or a million years. It's possible.
0: What you're saying is so extraordinarily subversive to my way of thinking about what life is and what life does, that if I really take that to heart and think of a single cell, I'm just going to say 1,320 years, a very short time.
4: Yeah.
0: A very short time. Mm-hmm. I can't wrap my experience around that.
4: It's hard to think about. I mean, you picked the sort of random number that you just picked would be four ice ages. So that would be in the lifespan of that individual, they would experience ice ages kind of like we experience seasons. An example that I like to tell people to sort of help you to wrap your brain around it is just imagine that our lifespans were just a day. And it's not sad that you die after a day. That's like a good old age. That's like your grandkids who were born around noon gather at your side and you know, send you off to your forever sleep at midnight or whatever. And that's just normal. So if that was the lifespan of humans, then we would have many, many generations within a single season. And so we would have entire civilizations who only knew trees, like deciduous trees, to be these dormant, dead things that don't do anything. And we know that trees are actually just waiting for summer to wake up and begin growing again because we have long lifespans. We live for multiple seasons. We see it happen every year. But if our lifespans were that short, we would miss that fact. And we would maybe even have whole researchers would dedicate all their time and effort to be poking these weird trees that don't do anything. Like, why do you exist? How can you be alive? You don't ever grow or anything. So that's kind of how I think about the intraterrestrials.
0: You mentioned ice ages, and I know that you have taken, you've been involved in gathering core samples in the Arctic regions.
4: Mm-hmm.
0: These little living things that you pulled out were hanging around when Vikings were there.
4: Yeah.
0: And have outlived those Vikings.
4: Yeah. Vikings aren't even that old. I mean, it's possible some of them were there before humans, modern humans, even evolved.

0: The great Carl Sagan would invite somebody like you and me and everybody to contemplate our smallness in the cosmos, looking past the moon, past Pluto, out past the Milky Way, to the farthest reaches. And you've been playing with time here. You know, the humans with maybe if we had the 24-hour lifespan, and then the trees maybe a bristlecone pine of several thousand years. And then you go cosmological. How do you even sleep at night, Karen, thinking about these things?
1: I sleep very well. I love that there's mystery in the world. It makes me happy. I think that this could definitely be a strategy for life on other planets. And I think that, well, you know, I guess this is a worry, is that if life on other planets or other planetary bodies is all this slow, if they're just permanently slow, then they are going to be hard to detect. You know, we could be standing at the surface of an extraterrestrial body. I don't want to say planet, because Europa is like high on the list of good possibilities to find life, and that's a moon. But, you know, we could be standing at the surface staring at something that's alive and not know that it's alive because it's not moving and it doesn't look like it's doing anything. But actually it is, just really, really, really slowly.
0: None of this is science fiction. So what Karen is describing here, well, she's guiding us through some revolutionary changes to our past scientific thinking about the capability of these minuscule living organisms to persist. And what's possible for intraterrestrials also has implications for the characteristics and abilities of extraterrestrials. Alien life, or something just like it, might be reflected right here within our own reach. Things just living so slowly as to have escaped our notice. But rather than get lost somewhere in outer space, let's keep things to places where Karen Lloyd has been. Though the microbes she studies may seem rare, it turns out that you don't have to walk into a volcano to find them. Early on in Karen's career, this happened when she was in grad school, a mentor of hers suggested that she scout out a nearby field or a venue for future research visits, a place not too hard to access, and that could serve as a reference for whatever new questions might arise in her science. She settled on using tidal zones and estuaries near where she grew up in North Carolina, places like the White Oak River. And surprisingly, some of the very same microbes she has found in remote locations like a volcano also inhabit these coastal sediments. The more I learned from her about her work, the more persuaded I became that these life forms are far from rare. But I have to say, there's considerable excitement in the whole idea of reaching the most elusive of them all, and that means descending, and not just inches or feet, from a place you call home. If you would be so kind as to help me out with this, I am imagining going down, getting a core sample. You've got all this machinery, these drills, whatever it takes to go down, down, down, down. And then you bring out this column, whether it's in ice or whether it's under the ocean or whether it's in North Carolina on the coastline, you're pulling them out. And I'm imagining, yes, there's sort of a time chart there where you can go back, back, back in time as you go down the column. But I also have this urge to say, it's just gotta be that they're livelier on the top and they're deader on the bottom. Is that all wrong?
1: Yeah, you got it.
0: Yeah?
1: No, you got it. Yeah, you got it.
0: But not so dead as to be totally dead at the bottom.
1: Yeah, exactly. It's like grades of dead. It's like it's like in The Princess Bride when it's like, well, he's only mostly dead. Yeah, we see that. We see that the metabolic activity is high at the surface. The number of cells are high at the surface, and it drops off quickly. And everything slows down, and depending on what food there is, it's all driven by the availability of food, right? So if the food drops off quickly, then within like a foot or so, or you know, less than a meter, you can get to very energy-starved populations.
0: I eat and I have a metabolism, and so do these creatures, right?
1: Yeah.
0: But help me understand, there's metabolism And then there's respiration.
1: Mm.
0: And both of those functions have inputs coming into my system inside my skin. And then I can exhale and I can excrete. And but there's a difference between respiration. And the thing that's so cool that I just blew my mind is the idea that one of these little microbes might be breathing, quote, quote, something that I can't breathe. You had quite a list there, and
1: rocks.
0: At the very top
1: they
0: of it was
1: rocks.
0: Gold, even
1: gold. Right?
0: Yeah,
1: yeah, yeah. It's. I think that part of why this is a little hard to understand is that they break things down differently than we do. Because we talk about metabolizing, eating a meal, and breathing. We understand that we eat sugars, we eat fats, we eat protein, and then we breathe oxygen, and those are sort of the two ends of our equation, and then that turns into our bodies, and it turns into waste. They do the same thing, but they divide it up. They basically can separate out respiration from food in a way that our food is connected to our respiration. So it's not just the oxygen. We get electrons from our food. I know that maybe sounds a little weird, but this is what we get from our food. They are more electron heavy than oxygen is. And so we do, that's happening in our cells right now. We are pulling electrons off of sugar and putting it onto oxygen. And that powers us. That's what's happening in our mitochondria that makes us be able to do all the things that we do.
0: I'm going to trust you on all of this I'm trying to hang with it. But
1: I know,
0: go ahead.
1: It's a little weird. We don't usually talk about electrons when we go out to eat, but that's what we're doing.
0: Appetizer.
1: Chemically, that's what happens. I mean, we're all kind of like these little batteries. We don't think about that because we see our food and that's how we see it. But with these intraterrestrials and with the microbial world in general, it breaks it down and into these more essential parts. And so they can get their electrons from things that are not the same thing as their food. They can get their food from sugars or from fats or proteins, just like we can. But then they could get the electrons from something like iron or from sulfur or from nitrogen, things that don't seem like food at all, that they're just like part of the periodic table. In fact, everything in the middle of the periodic table, all the transition elements, the stuff, most of it is like super toxic, like arsenic and vanadium and selenium, stuff that like you can kill yourself with if you ingest it.
0: Breathing and eating, respiring and metabolizing. I can get a little lost in the distinctions here, but I think I probably have succeeded in wooing away an electron or two while nibbling on an apple or a carrot. Done that myself, and certainly you have too. The main takeaway for our purposes here is that these single-celled microbes aren't eating or breathing the way we do. They're not sipping water from a stream or picking berries from a nearby bush. They don't chew their food, and who knows if they ever talk with their mouth full. Let's just say that they make use of elements that may well be toxic to us in the wrong quantities, iron, sulfur, even gold. They use these to power themselves. They're living in places where we can't live, respiring and metabolizing things that we can't in ways that we don't. And though that may seem a little alienating to us, they're not aliens. They're all part of life on Earth. And not to forget that we all share some DNA.
1: My world is fuller knowing that there's such a variety of different ways for life to be in really extreme capacities, not just that like we can have things that have a new type of tail, which is also exciting. I don't want to knock like finding a new type of monkey or something like that. That's good stuff. But when we make these discoveries, we're discovering things that have a totally new way of breathing than we knew before. I mean, that's a fundamental diversity.
0: The summit of Mount Everest is part of Earth's crust, as is the very bottom of California's Death Valley. But if we leave exposed land behind, then we get to include the seafloor as part of the crust as well. Karen's scientific research has taken her down to the seafloor. Like her perilous adventure inside an active volcano, sinking to the bottom of the ocean had its own set of genuine risks. She has gone down in a submersible craft with a front end that looks very much like a helicopter's soap bubble canopy or windshield. This vessel can accommodate only four occupants, two of whom ride in the back in a sort of long box. And I'll let Karen tell you what they call that.
1: there's a big plexiglass ball in the front, and there's one pilot and one scientist who sit in the front. In the back is what we call the coffin, and you have to lay down, and you can't really sit up straight, and it's like an extra pilot and an extra scientist, and you kind of can't do as much back there, and it's really cold. And that's where I was.
0: Well, Karen, we're going to talk about your first time ever in this submersible. It was in the Gulf of Mexico. And right now, actually, as it happens, I'm looking at a picture of this submersible. It's called the Johnson Sea Link 2 with that bubble on front of plexiglass. It looks like it would give you a great view. Maybe not if you're back in the coffin. I don't know. But for me, it would induce a whole lot of claustrophobia in the coffin or in the bubble. And the cold, too, that you've mentioned, did those things worry you a lot?
1: Even though I wasn't in like the really nice place, I didn't care because I just wanted to go. I just wanted to go to the bottom of the ocean. I'd been studying this for forever, and however it took, I was going to get down there. And so the morning, this is how I start the book, but this is absolutely true. You know how like when you're waking up in the morning and your brain is not quite there yet and you don't know like what end is up and what your name is yet? So before I figured out any of those things, the very first thought, like the deep lizard brain thought that came in my head was, oh, please let this boat be still. Please let this boat be still. Like before I even remembered that I was on a boat, I was like, oh, let it not be throwing me around too much in my bunk. And the reason is that when you're launching a submersible off the back of a research ship, you know, we live out there for weeks on these ships and we launch the submersible every day off the back with people in it. And so that's a fiddly thing to do. And you can't do it if the boat is rocking and rolling.
0: Your first time down, the pilot went to sleep.
1: He did. He did. Before we even left the photic zone. It was so funny. I mean, it's very relaxing. It's cold. You know, there's lots of blankets and stuff. We were lying head to foot. He's a very pleasant guy. And he just like, you know, he just said, I hope you have a lovely dive. I'm going to sleep. Wake me up if you need anything. He slept through the whole dive. But I'm sure he had a great nap. I couldn't sleep, though.
0: Compare this environment, this habitat, with that volcano.
1: In both of them, you have this feeling like nature will kill you. You know, it's like you can love nature, but nature doesn't, like, love you. You know, you'll die. You know, if a porthole breaches or if the seals fail in your submersible, you will die. Or if you get hooked on something in the bottom of the ocean and you just can't surface. Of course, again, we have lots and lots of safety layers so that these things don't happen. But the ocean's not going to take care of you.
0: What you observed in both of those places, you would never describe those places as barren.
1: No.
0: As wastelands.
1: No, absolutely not. I mean, there's life everywhere. I mean, it's natural, and something has evolved to live in this space and do something cool there.
0: You watch all the fishies going down in the submersible?
1: Yeah, the fish are great. Well, depending on your situations. I have had fish be a problem as well, but when you're falling through the ocean, you know, I kind of had, even as a like on paper oceanographer, I had a simplistic view of like, okay, there's these tiny little phytoplankton and these little zooplankton, and maybe once you get down to a certain level, it's just nothing until there's like a fish or a shark or a whale. Actually, that's not the case at all. It's more like a jello mold. It's just completely full, chock full with stuff. And I mean like invertebrates and like little jellyfish and just everywhere. And this stuff glows when you hit it, when you smack it. It's bioluminescence. And so if you turn off all the lights in the submersible, it glows as it goes past your porthole. So it's like sparkles. It's beautiful. And sometimes like these long segmented bodies, you'll see this like crescendo of sparkles like run through the body. And so you'll get this like flash of like, oh, that's a whole worm or something, like something crazy out the porthole. And then it just like continues on because you're falling past it. But it's full.
0: Saw a lot of unicorns down there, didn't you?
1: I felt kind of like I was looking at unicorns. Sparkles.
0: Yeah. It sounds like you got far enough down, and you'll have to tell us just how far down you did go, but where no natural daylight was visible anymore.
1: Yes. In the Gulf of Mexico, I was diving at 900 meters, which is half a mile.
0: And you got down to the bottom of it?
1: Yeah. And
0: that was the point, to get to the bottom, to take samples down there.
1: Yeah, because we're taking, you know, we're not working, for that project, we weren't working in the water at all. So we want to get to the seafloor, because that's the point. But, you know, you lose the light in the upper 100 meters or so. So for most of that, you know, we were way, way, way past the reach of any light at all.
0: The importance of this research trip, Karen's first to the seafloor, the ultimate value of all of this to science, well, that would unfold later in the lab, where samples of microbes underwent DNA sequencing. Don't forget now that this was nearly two decades ago.
1: That was 2006 that I did that dive. And when we brought the samples back and I had processed them and spent a long time in lab, and I, you know, I had my sequences, my DNA sequences at my computer, I was trying to figure out what they were, and I was choosing from these known things, you know, the things that grow in a lab bench, the things that we know about normal microbiology. And I was like, these are not normal microbiology. I don't know what these things are, but I, you know, I thought I was a bad scientist. I was like, okay, these are supposed to be bacteria. Let me figure out what they are. And I was like, I don't know, I'm screwing it up. And, you know, I was talking to other researchers and they're like, you're not screwing it up. We're getting the same thing. This is new stuff.
0: Nothing excites trained researchers quite like finding new stuff. From Japan and Korea to South Africa and Germany, scientists were independently sequencing and corroborating what Karen Lloyd was also finding through her work in her lab. Genetic material that had never been described before, and on the face of things looked like a messy bunch of degraded genetic residue, detritus, from other life forms. And if the samples had been contaminated with degraded bits of known DNA, then as Karen feared, maybe she had been screwing it up. But that wasn't the case. The corroboration from around the world led to a rewriting of the Tree of Life to accommodate the existence of two new phyla, which is to say two wholly new and unexpected classes of living things. There's a footnote in her book that identifies these phyla. They're called Thermoplasmatota, Thermoplasmatata, and Lochiarcheota, Lochiarcheota, well, new branches on the Tree of Life. All of this could get a little too specialized for most of us, so let's just talk briefly about crabs, shall we? One of the most enjoyable parts of my getting to visit with Karen Lloyd is that she's just so approachable a person. She's just like the rest of us who may not be life scientists at all, but who find life utterly amazing and wondrous. Here's how she describes what happened on that very first dive in the submersible in the Gulf of Mexico when they landed on the ocean floor.
1: It was like meeting a famous person. You know, it's kind of like if you have some movie star that you just love and you love their movies and then you see them in person, you might be a little speechless. You know, I felt that way about seeing the seafloor for the first time. It's like, okay, this is it. It's right here. This is the deep sea. I'm half a mile down. And it didn't look like much. I was like, okay, this is pretty bare. But then, you know, I sat for a little while longer and I saw there were a sea anemone. There were crabs. There was a crab that wanted to fight us. It was really, really cute. It was like, this poor thing, you know, being visited by a submersible is not something that happens often for sea life. And so you can imagine this crab spent its entire life never having seen anything from humans at all. And then suddenly this like alien ship lands right in front of it. And so it just stood there with its claws open and like ready to fight us.
0: You do realize, Karen, that you are a rare individual to have had that experience. Very, very few of us would ever do that. And does that mean anything to you that you got to?
1: Yeah, it feels, I feel a responsibility. I really do. I mean, it's a part of the world that, you know, probably that exact part of the seafloor, no human will ever see it again. You know, the chances of somebody falling exactly where we fell again is very, very low. And so it's a little bit like if you are an astronaut and going to a new place, you would feel responsible. You would want to tell everybody everything you can about it. And so again, that was definitely motivating me to write and to share this stuff with people, because but it's, you know, felt like looking at the truth, and I want people to know the truth of what's really on our Earth and in our Earth.
0: Karen Lloyd is absolutely insistent that some of the most extraordinary life forms on Earth exist not in the deserts, rivers, or mountains, but in the darkness underneath our feet, waiting patiently in stone and sediment. For me, too, even as a non-scientist, there's more than just a little wonder in the fact that whenever I look at a muddy riverbank, an ocean, or a pile of rock, there are innumerable living single-celled microbes tucked away right there, able to metabolize without a mouth, to respire without gills or lungs. Karen writes, once we begin to peer downward past our feet into the deep dark recesses of Earth's crust and oceans, a new world emerges. This world has been sitting here underneath us the whole time, and we've missed it, as though we've been tricked by a magician's sleight of hand. Karen Lloyd's book is titled Intraterrestrials, Discovering the Strangest Life on Earth. This episode was produced by Jess Scoville with assistance from Mamie Teeples and Lily Jensen. Sound design by James Call. I'm Marcus Smith. 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
0: If you loved this episode, I guarantee you're going to love our conversation with Sasha Reed, a scientist who studies biocrusts in southern Utah.
6: It feels like another planet if you can picture the kind of skyscrapers of red rock above you and the sun shining and the bright greens of the grasses, and you have the Colorado River muddy running through the middle of it. It doesn't feel like Earth. You're surrounded by these big arches, these big cliff faces, big sky, and then all of a sudden, maybe a lizard moves or something and catches your eye on the ground. And then you look down, and at first it looks like some weird bumpy dirt. And then if you get down and look closely, it is this universe apart. It is this highly textured, multicolored community of mosses and lichens and cyanobacteria living and photosynthesizing right there on the soil surface. It looks so weird. It stops you in your tracks if you really get down and look at it. And so I remember thinking, what the heck is this? And then it turned out that I was able to start learning more about biocrusts through that job. And that understanding of the role that they play in those ecosystems and of how understudied and potentially undervalued they had been for so long, that just took my interest in them to this whole deeper core level.
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12: Next on BYUSN, welcome to the first day of classes at BYU. We are live from the beautiful campus of Brigham Young University, and we have a loaded show for you today, and no homework. We'll be joined by BYU football head coach Kalani Sitake ahead of Saturday's season opener against Utah Tech. How is the coach feeling overall about his team as the season gets underway?
13: Cougar football is favored by 47.5 points against Utah Tech, while SP Plus predicts BYU wins 73-0, which is closer to what we expected. Plus, we've got a loaded lineup of guests from women's soccer, women's volleyball, men and women's cross country, and much more.
12: Get your syllabi ready. 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Official outfitter of BYU fans everywhere. Some beautiful shots across campus this morning. Happy first day of classes to all of the students and to everybody who has since graduated, who no longer has to worry about homework.
13: Yeah, I was asked earlier, hey, are you excited about today? I said, yeah, I don't have to go to class. I just get to enjoy life. Shout out to the people that showed up and are hanging out and here in Cougar Crossing. Cougar Crossing is new to me. I didn't know that was the name of where this is. This used to be where the Fletcher Building was. Crabtree's over here. I had church there at one point. Never had an engineering class over here. You and I were not proper academic students at BYU because we chose broadcast journalism.
12: No.
13: Communications. No math, no science. School got in the way of my education, but I loved going to BYU. I always wanted to go to BYU. I was ecstatic when I got in. In fact, I called my Aunt Lorena. I said, hey, I got into BYU. She goes, you got a scholarship? I said, no, I just got in. I was just excited to be here.
12: Which is an accomplishment, just to get into the school.
13: Absolutely. So shout out to all the students starting class today. Get after it. Shout out to the return missionaries that think that they should have an 8 a.m. class, and then like in a week or two, they'll be like, why did I do this? I could have slipped in, taken like the noon or whatever. But anyway.
12: You live and learn.
13: It's going to be awesome, and we're going to see a lot of these students loud and proud in the rock coming up Saturday against Utah Tech. It's going to be awesome.
12: The man wearing the Cougar Tail sweatshirt is Jerem Jordan.
13: Got to move some
12: Spencer
13: product,
12: Linton.
13: Jerem.
12: It is, yes, Wednesday, September 2nd, which means we are only – how many days away from the season opener? Hit it!
14: Countdown to the Trailblazers.
15: 3 days away.
13: Let's go. We're right
12: three
13: there, baby.
12: 3 days away.
13: I almost can't believe it. Like, we just wait for so long, and then it's 3 days away, and I'm just kind of numb until we get in the stadium. Then I'm like, oh, I can feel it.
12: There is a special feeling. Saturday is a special day, Jerem.
13: Yes, it is.
12: Some would say.
13: Yeah.
12: It's
13: gotta
12: a day.
13: Got to curl our hair and wash.
12: To get ready for football.
13: I don't even remember the words of that song anymore. It's so outdated now.
12: All rise and shout.
13: Here comes the sun.
12: Let's get to what's trending.
16: I'm expecting, obviously, a big BYU win.
17: Utah Tech's not a threat to beat BYU.
16: The most exciting preseason heading into regular season that we've had in recent history.
17: You play to a standard. That's what the consistent programs at the top of college football do.
12: What's trending? 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
13: We're being shined upon. I think it's a symbol from the heavens. I think football is near. I think God smiles upon BYU this day.
12: You're going to need to probably take off that sweatshirt in a minute. We're going to need
13: warm.
12: To get Jerem a t-shirt from the BYU store.
13: I'm official outfit of BYU fans everywhere.
12: We are 3 days away from the season opener for BYU football as they kick off against Utah Tech. Very heavy favorites are the Cougars. 47.5 points, according to most experts. ESPN's Bill Connolly in his SP Plus projections, this is not a joke, are calling for a 73-0 BYU win over the Trailblazers.
13: I'd take it.
12: Holy cow. Okay, Jerem, which number are you more close to when it comes to how this game will actually play out? Is it the 47.5, or are you all in on SP Plus and BYU by 73?
13: I'm actually closer to 47.5. Here's why. What did we learn last year when BYU won 69-0 against Portland State? BYU's backups did a great job of keeping the pedal down. It's all dependent on them. If BYU actually gets to, say, a 73-plus kind of number, it depends on the backups. Because in the first half, BYU could score as many points as they possibly could. It's probably in the high 40s, into the 50s or something like that. Last year was 49-0 against Portland State. And then Bear and LJ were out, and then it's up to the backups. So if the backups score 20 or 30, yes, then BYU has a chance to get into the 60s or 70s. And there's certainly pressure, Spencer, from Montana State's performance. Montana State beat Utah Tech 54-0. They're the reigning FCS champs. They're number one. You look at that number and you go, well, BYU should do like 20 more than that, shouldn't they, as a number 14 FBS-ranked team? So there is pressure there, but I just tend to think, first, it doesn't matter. Like we were discussing on our pre-show
12: call.
13: There's
12: nothing that BYU can do that will make the nation go, wow.
13: Unless it's 90-0. But Kalani Sitake is one of the kindest, gentlest, amazing, most amazing individuals I've ever met. He literally doesn't want to embarrass the other team in that fashion. Like, if the backups run the ball and they happen to score, or Dom McKenzie gets around the corner on a jet sweep in the second half, you're trying to get Logan Payne and Charlie Miskin, Lucky Finau, the ball. Some of your kind of 5, 6, 7, 8 running backs there. It's mainly about just being healthy and looking and executing clean.
12: Be sharp.
13: If that looks like 49-0 or 78-7, whatever. I just want those two things to happen.
12: If BYU's offense and defense look vanilla, make it Lavelle's vanilla. Make
13: Amen,
12: it
13: brother.
12: On point and sharp. You're not going to see a ton from BYU.
13: No.
12: Nor should they roll out a bunch of different looks and schemes because you have Arizona entering next week. And
13: well,
12: I know BYU's not overlooking anybody, but they are thinking about, okay, what are we going to put on film for Arizona to be able to review? It will be very vanilla, very straightforward. But BYU is so sound and so good and so strong. In fact, I talked to Skylar Main yesterday, who heads up BYU's strength and conditioning program.
13: What a mustache.
12: He said the following. In all of my time at BYU with Kalani, BYU coming out of camp has never been stronger. We have never been faster. They literally time all of these metrics and keep track of everything down to the detail. We have never been stronger collectively. We have never been faster. And we have never been more healthy than we are right now.
13: That's great.
12: The ultimate thing for BYU to do is to, as you said, stay healthy, look sharp, handle their business, be up 42-0 at halftime, put in the reserves, let them score a few more touchdowns. Kalani will pull his foot off the gas because if there's one thing that we've learned about Kalani in 11 seasons is he's not going to try and embarrass an opponent once they're clearly beaten. So I wouldn't be surprised to see a 63-3 game or something like that. But BYU is going to be up big in the first half. I do have one specific request, though. Let L.J. Martin score a rushing touchdown before week three. Somehow he didn't get into the end zone last year until week three.
13: Yeah, he would have had, what, 14, 15, 16 touchdowns on the year if he had done that a little bit?
12: Give him his 120 yards on 12 to 14 carries and give him a couple of touchdowns. Get that Heisman Dark Horse campaign started early. Give him some stats.
13: Are we sending notebooks?
12: Give him some stats. Like, that's my request, is get LJ into the end zone very early.
13: Like a Dominator poster from back in 01? Like I was in the Wilk earlier. They were playing Lifehouse Hanging by a Moment from 2000. I was like, did they plug into my phone? Like, what just happened? I like those vibes. With that said, BYU did run the tornado end around last year in the Portland State game.
12: And it worked well.
13: They showed a trick play. So they're not beyond opening it up just a touch. But, execute, be clean, be healthy, get out of there.
12: Is there anything that BYU could do to make you be concerned? Like, legitimately?
13: If there was an injury, I don't want any of that.
12: But outside of that, it just feels like...
13: Well, Portland State in 2017, it was 20-6. We were like, it's first game, whatever. That's not going to happen with this team. This team's very different.
12: Too good.
13: Yeah, no.
12: They've worked hard for the flowers that they're getting. They should show up and feel confident.
13: Yeah.
12: Not.
13: They don't. There's no affirmation required from this game. No. BYU knows what they are. They returned the third most snaps in college football. They're ready to go. Yeah, this is a. Listen, Kalani's going to come on, and he doesn't want. They're not saying this. I'm saying this. This is a glorified scrimmage. We all know it. Okay, BYU's going to win big. Stay healthy, clean, get out of there. The end.
12: Get some things ironed out in an actual game.
13: Yeah.
12: We'll go down as a recorded actual game.
13: Yeah.
12: But iron out some details and get ready for what's going to be a significant challenge against Arizona.
13: Yes.
12: One of the five, probably six best teams in the Big 12. A lot of people think Arizona is the dark horse to win the league and show up in Arlington.
13: They have one of the best quarterbacks in the league.
12: BYU gets him in week number two, right? So iron it out, figure it out,
13: yep.
12: Look sharp,
13: yep.
12: Stay healthy, enjoy some Lavelle's vanilla, both literally and figuratively when you look at the BYU offense and defense.
13: We get to hang out at Lavelle Edwards Stadium. These are sacred, special days. I love being in that stadium together. It's awesome.
12: Seven home games. Hasn't happened since when? 1996?
13: Maybe 96.
12: When they hosted the Pigskin Classic against Texas A&M and then had, I think, six other games?
13: That was a fun year.
12: Seven home games. This is the first. Our question of the day, 3 days out from BYU football season opener against Utah Tech. We just want to know about your BYU fandom in general. So the question is, what was the game or moment that solidified your BYU football diehard fandom?
13: I love this question.
12: At the Brady Bunch, at the J. Brady Bunch, says BYU versus Tulane 2001.
13: Yeah.
12: I can still hear Luke. 70 points for BYU that day. Also, Utah that year watching Staley running down the sideline for the go-ahead touchdown and having my dad lift me up into the air.
13: That was a beautiful game. I went down by myself on a bus to that game and didn't have a ticket, and someone gave me a ticket 12th row, like this group of guys. They were like, hey, you want to hang with us? I was like, yeah. And so I couldn't tell you their names. Maybe it was three Nephites. I have no idea.
12: Was that the moment your fandom was solidified?
13: No. For me, 96 Texas A&M. So I had lived outside the state until 95, and I went to the 95 BYU-Utah game. BYU lost. That was tough. But 96, I was like, oh, wow. I think I went to 10 games that year, several on the road.
12: You showed up in a purple shirt to the Pigskin Classic.
13: No, I wore their color.
12: Maroon?
13: I wore maroon. On accident. I was an idiot.
12: Well, again,
13: I
12: so you, still am. Your fandom was solidified never after that.
13: My Texas A&M fan, Dave Hackett. The Cotton Bowl against K-State 96 season had to be the most savory victory since the 84 season. Where's Miami 90? No. I watched that game, and I knew I would always bleed blue. Go Cougs. That was a great one, too. That was only New Year's Day Bowl. That was awesome.
12: I'll never forget listening back after the fact, because I watched the game on CBS, of course, with most of you. But I did hear the radio highlights from Paul James, and I am summarizing here, but when he said, take that, Bull Alliance, I felt something change for the better in my heart.
13: And that was after he'd had, what, like a quadruple bypass surgery? Because
12: yes.
13: Against Utah, he calls the game after having a heart attack. He misses the WAC championship against Wyoming. Then he calls the K-State game after that, playing hurt.
12: That was magical.
13: That's wild.
12: Magical.
13: Oh.
12: If we want to talk about like when my fandom was solidified, it probably happened the first time I heard the Theismann rap and got into Ty Detmer's Heisman Trophy campaign. Like watching him destroy Utah year after year, like that, I was all in. Like give me Ty Detmer and the Theismann rap and the Heisman Trophy, like that. That's when it went to another level. The 96 season only like punctuated it and solidified everything. Being in Vegas, you and I in Vegas watching BYU win dramatically against Wyoming in the WAC championship. Like that
13: was fun.
12: Those were fantastic moments.
13: Okay, if you missed any of this week's episodes of Coordinator's Corner, after further review, BYU football with Klein Satake, you can watch them anytime on demand on the free BYU TV app or BYUSN.com, as well as broadcast schedule coming up this Saturday, 6 Eastern, BYU Sports Nation Game Day, Cougar Pregame Live. The game is at 8 Eastern. And then the postgame on BYU TV and BYU Radio.
12: After the break, this guy, Kalani Sitake, joins us to preview the start of the season as we look ahead to that season opener against Utah Tech. The man is here. He's on BYU Sports Nation right after this.
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12: Some of the prominent voices of BYU football, you just heard Keanu Tanubasa, Evan Johnson, among others. They're ready for game week. 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I am Spencer Linton, teamed up with Jerem Jordan. And joining us now, as promised, is the head coach of BYU football. Give it up for Kalani Sitake.
13: Yeah, Kalani's there. Let's go.
12: Head ball coach. Coach, great to see you.
25: Great to be on campus. Thanks, guys, for making me. Well, actually, I was dreading it because I didn't want to walk up the stairs. So thank you for Brett for picking me up and bringing me here.
13: The old golf cart's always awesome. Do you remember your first day of class in 1994 as a trooper?
25: Yeah, I do. I remember being lost and asking for directions a lot of different places. And usually the better looking people is who I was asking. So yeah, that was a good, easy way to get to talk to people. But yeah, I planned on knowing where to go, map it out. And I, for some reason, with football camp and everything, when I was a freshman, I was late to all of it. So
12: remind me.
25: But I loved it.
12: When and where did you meet your wife, Timberly? Was it on campus?
25: After the mission, yeah.
12: Okay.
25: I wasn't worthy enough to meet.
13: Went on the mission.
25: Yeah. Yeah. So, but I mean, I had to be here for a year to learn to go on a mission and to go serve. And it was the best thing I ever did for my life. And, I mean, those moments are things that I always would cherish, but Had great moments here. I think we were talking about it during the break. Like, made the foolish mistake of getting morning classes because I thought of waking up at 6:30 a.m. Like, been doing it for 2 years.
13: And ambitious RM.
25: Yeah, 8 a.m. classes. Those are the ones I struggled in. But, I mean, as soon as I got more seniority and got to add my classes, it was fine.
13: Fall camp, wrapped, and now you're officially in game prep. Yeah, I've been since the middle of last week. With so many returning starters and so many returning snaps, where have you had to push this team versus, like, they just went there on their own?
25: Yeah, I mean, the leadership took over right from the beginning. All those guys came back for a reason. And so, I didn't have to do much. I just try to stay out of their way. But the guys took over. They took the initiative. And I mean, we have an amazing group of young men, and the leadership has been amazing. So all those guys have just – I wish I could take credit for it all, but – they actually started to lead the way and demand from each other and be accountable to each other. We're going to see a lot of the hard work that they put in when no one was watching. And this gives them a chance now to be able to show it in fall camp. All I had to do is see guys that need to tackle and guys that haven't for a while or been tackled. And we did some live work and everything that we threw at the guys, they didn't even bat an eye. They were ready for it all. So this is a really good fall camp. We just need to see it on Saturday.
12: Coach, in talking with your strength and conditioning staff, they have iterated and reiterated that this is the healthiest and fastest and strongest your team has ever been getting through an entire camp. And you quantify everything. I mean, you measure everything up to straight line speed as of yesterday. To what do you attribute the ability to say that as you head into the 2026 season where things are solid?
25: Yeah, I think what goes maybe a lot of times unnoticed of the wonderful people that get to work with our players. I know I get to stay here and I get to be in interviews and get to be in spotlight many times, but there's a lot of unsung heroes and behind the scenes people, and those are the ones that are resources that we get to invest in. And And they're the ones that keep these guys healthy. They're the ones that work out with them. And we were able to specialize workouts and diet plans and all these things to get them ready. And, you know, it's not anything that I did to keep them healthier. It's all the work of all the wonderful men and women in the building. And those guys don't get a lot of credit. And so whenever I have an opportunity to show them appreciation, I'm going to try to do it. But this is literally just a group of wonderful people that invest their time and their energy and their talents and their expertise in our players. And our players have been amazing to work with throughout the whole process.
13: With so much not only expected but kind of understood given all the returners and high expectations, what, if anything, surprised you during fall camp about this group?
25: Honestly, is the amount of players that we have. And when you want to establish depth and you want to see competition, it's this young group of players that are here. Whether they're freshmen out of high school or return missionaries, it's a lot of talent. The missionaries we had to kind of just scale back a little bit because you know, luckily their head coach has been on a mission before too, and your body doesn't really communicate with your brain on what you want to do. And so we know that with them it'll be a little bit of more of a work in progress. The freshmen, I've been really impressed with them, and they're going to see a lot more freshmen on the field because we can play them now with the new rules. You don't have to make a decision on a red shirt or not. They're all available to play, and so it'd be foolish of us not to use them all. And we're going to try to find ways to utilize all the talent, not just the freshmen, but everybody on the roster, and they've all worked hard. And so this is an opportunity for them to you know make it show on the field. And in a normal year, you'd redshirt and you'd have to wait your turn. Now they get to get in there and play a few plays, and they get to actually capitalize on all the hard work that they did in the offseason.
12: Kalani Sitake is on BYU Sports Nation. Coach, I imagine we'll see quite a few of those younger underclassmen players at some point against Utah Tech. What does, in your mind, the perfect game look like on Saturday from the BYU standpoint?
25: Well, our approach is to be at our best no matter who the opponent is. And so our approach going into Utah Tech is going to be the same as the next opponent. We have 12 guaranteed opportunities. If we do it the right way, we're going to earn more opportunities. And so we know how important this is. It happens to be Utah Tech. We'll figure out who it is next week, and the week after that. But the truth is, if we have that same type of mindset and that mentality, hopefully we don't have to be these comeback heroes that we had to do last year that gave everybody issues. this is like, well, we're down 2 scores. Okay, let's go now. No, let's stop doing that, guys. And that's my job as a head coach, make sure that that we start fast and we finish and that we put ourselves in a position to have more success. And that's been the

0: I mean, everybody likes the dramatic wins, but the truth is, we'll take the boring ones, please. because first of all, that's when we know we're playing at our best. And when things are all clicking, you know, you develop a rhythm, and you develop this connection with your team, and then everybody shares in it. But that's easier said than done. You know, we can sit here and say this is what we want to do, and we can only control what we control. We could be at our best, and it still might be a grinded out type of game. And that's fine, but we have to be at our best, and we don't want to waste any of these moments on the field.
1: Let's talk about your quarterback, Bear Bachmeier. Aaron Roderick, your offensive coordinator, has said, at this point, he's the most accurate passer that I've ever coached. And that is saying something when you consider Keaton Slovis and Zach Wilson, Jaren Hall. It's been an unbelievable run of quarterbacks at BYU. But he's worked on that, and Kyler Casper told me yesterday, man, when I got to BYU at first, Bear kind of struggled to throw the fade ball and the jump ball, but now he's working with bigger physical receivers, and now he's awesome at it. So where are you seeing him develop the most, if it's not the accuracy of him as a passer?
0: Well, I think A-Rod feels confident saying that. I mean, we know the expectations are really high, and so does Bear. And so what you can count on and what builds our confidence is this work ethic. And so seeing how he came in last year and worked really hard, he hasn't stopped working, and he hasn't stopped serving. I mean, utilizing his talents in so many different ways and to uplift people. But he's becoming a leader, man. He's speaking out the team a lot more. I mean, this is his offense, and so he's established himself as a veteran, and it's really really cool to see the way he and Trayson Bourget and the rest of the quarterbacks work with Enoch Watson and them, and they're talented, but they have this real close brotherhood and love for each other, but you can expect a lot because you see how hard he works. And you said it yourself, Casper said the same thing, that we can build on that work ethic.
2: I've been very impressed, Kalani, by the team's focus and being locked in on this season. Certainly, there's expectations, there's noise around everything. Feels like these guys don't know and or don't care. How have you been able to keep them locked in and focus on this season? Because it could be very special.
0: Yeah, we talked about avoiding distractions, and they come in so many different forms. And these young men have, I mean, social media, there's a lot of different things out there that can keep them distracted. But we're just trying to do our part. And I think the key was for these young men to find ways to serve and to realize that there's a lot of hard work and sacrifice that have been put into them by others, specifically their loved ones. And so my job is to remind them of that constantly, and these guys, they respond really well to that. And so we also know that we're in a different situation now, where in years past we're trying to surprise people, and now there's no surprise. They know what's coming. They know what we are. And we can still surprise them a little bit in how effective we are as a team, how we work complementary together, and the closeness that we have. I mean, that's there's always going to be something that people aren't going to be prepared for, and hopefully we give it to them.
2: They may know, but they still about to find out.
1: They know a little bit, but they don't know all of it.
0: Be careful with these cameras trying to catch me saying things all the time.
2: That was awesome, though, Clint.
0: Yeah, I appreciate it. No, but the players get it, and they know what it's all about. I don't think they need me to be like the guy chanting these models and stuff like that. In fact, we've had some really cool experiences with talking about the gospel and talking about Christ. That's been something that these guys can all rally around, and I appreciate the fact that they came here for that reason. And it's going to help them in their life, not just on the football field, but overall.
1: You know, you mentioned that, and I can't help but think about guys like Roger Saliapanga and his journey to BYU and conversion in Eugene, Oregon,
2: so
1: and
2: awesome.
1: Then wanted to be at BYU and be back with his family name in Provo. Like, there are so many of those stories. And as most BYU fans know, it's bigger, way bigger than just football.
0: Yeah.
1: We appreciate the time, Coach. Can't wait to watch you guys run out of the tunnel on Saturday, led by you and the staff. Good luck against Utah Tech.
0: Love you guys. Thank you. Go Cougs.
2: Kalani Sitake of BYU Sports Nation. Let's go. If you missed any of Kalani last night on the Coach's Show, Coordinator's Corner after further review, it's always on demand on BYUSportsNation.com. This is Kalani upset at a holding call the previous play. Bro.
1: After the break, it's time we turn our attention to the fourth-ranked BYU women's cross-country team, a dynamic

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8: In the individual with Jane Hedegren and the team national championship in women's cross country, let's go.
0: BYU Sports Nation continues live from the heart of campus on Brigham Young University. First day of classes. I am Spencer Linton alongside Jerem Jordan. We opened our interview
9: Kalani's
0: segment.
9: Kalani's just a fan out here.
0: He's just hanging out.
9: Yeah, he's just a fan like everyone else. Let's go.
0: He's doing his thing. He's getting warmed up for the actual dance that he will perform in front of the Rock on Saturday when he gets into the stadium.
9: He wore a women's soccer hoodie. Shout out. He's supporting, man.
0: Listen, He knows. Yeah. I believe the back of the sweatshirt says, on the Rock that the program was built. Something to that extent. Jennifer Rockwood. I love that.
9: Oh, I get it. That's a good Bible joke. I like that.
0: All right. Joining us now as we continue this incredible entourage of fantastic guests from the women's cross-country teams, or cross-country team, rather, Neela Roberts and Taylor Roatinsky.
9: Yeah, give it up.
0: Welcome.
9: Cross-country. This is a running school.
10: Yes, thank you.
0: It's great. Okay. Love that your team always carries high expectations. You open the season at number four. You always have that potential national championship on your mind. Taylor, we'll start with you. What do you feel makes this specific squad unique from the other squads that you've been a part of?
10: Yeah, I feel like each year we kind of have new people that step up, growth within different individuals, and it's kind of cool to see that season to season. I feel like this year we have a lot of depth, so it's super cool we're able to stay really consistent with that, and I think that it's part of what makes our program so special. We kind of have people elevating each other each day. Everyone's kind of raising that level, and it's just contagious, and that also starts with our coach, and so it's kind of just epidemic. Like, everyone around is just following that, and so it kind of raises it all to a new level. So I'm really excited to see what we do this year.
9: How do you feel about it, Neela?
11: Yeah, I'm super excited. The freshmen, the seniors, her class this year are wrapping up their last year, and they've just been such good captains to some of the underclassmen in my class. And as a new freshman coming in, it's exciting to see how they're stepping up and doing, and also my class just leveling up each year, and we're just so grateful to have them just kind of leading us as they're kind of moving out and new people are moving in. So I'm excited.
8: You've got a great team. You've got a great coach. She makes sure you guys are swagged out.
11: Yeah.
8: Can you talk to me about the fit? Because this is some of the best drip we've seen. And I don't know that anyone's going to match it the rest of the show.
0: The off-white, the cream.
8: That's nice.
11: Yeah.
8: That's
11: full white on white.
8: It's not tan. Let's just be clear.
10: Yeah, we actually just went to our preseason camp this last week. And we had a little gear drop beforehand. And Coach Taylor made sure that we were all had everything matching and that we were in best dressed in that airport. You better believe it. And then we kind of had some dinner and she surprised us with some new additional gear. And we all just are so grateful for it. It's so fun. And we all just like to be able to represent BYU, but in a fun way.
8: It's nice when your coach has her own deal with Nike. That is awesome.
0: Dilji, we're waiting for our BYU Sports Nation drop.
8: We're ready. Outside your house.
0: Okay. Question for the both of you, because what a lot of people don't consider is you have unique travel circumstances, and you have to balance that with classes and staying on top of homework. And that's an important thing that your coach stresses a lot is, look, you got to be sharp in all aspects of your life. That includes in the classroom. So with the travel and with the grueling conditioning and the races, how do you manage a full slate of classes at BYU? It's tough. So again, Neely, we'll start with you. How are you anticipating you'll be able to work through this?
11: Yeah, I actually just officially got into my major this fall, so I'm excited to kind of get into more of those classes that I'm going to be more in for my career and stuff. But yeah, time management is just like a big part of being a student athlete, and I feel like I've mastered that more as I've gotten older. But yeah, just like prioritize everything. School and running is what comes first. So yeah, just try to get it done whenever we can, whenever we're not training. So
8: what's your major?
11: I just got into the communication disorders major.
8: Very cool. Very cool. Mm-hmm.
0: You said awesome. Time management. If ever there was a sport to worry about time management, it is.
8: Yes. Exactly. Taylor, what are you going into?
10: So I actually graduated this past spring. I graduated in exercise science, finished my major, which is nice.
0: Congrats. So
10: thank you.
8: Awesome.
10: Doing a post-bac this semester, so I have a little bit of a lighter load than usual, but I would say the calendar is still a Tetris game. Like, it is a matter of fitting in 30 minutes here, 30 minutes there. You're traveling. You have an hour before dinner. You're watching a lecture then. You're pulling up your recorded lectures while you're cross training on your phone with some AirPods in. Like, it is just like multitasking at its finest. And I think you just learn to like put your best effort in everything you do. And so it's kind of just like a lifestyle, but I would be lying if I didn't say it's like very challenging and still just kind of just taxing, but you kind of get in the rhythm of it, and we're all doing it together. I think all of us really care about balancing both athletics with our academics, so everyone will help you out. We have a lot of resources.
8: Yeah, they do great in the academic staff helping you guys out. Neela, talk to us about expectations, because last year this team was on the verge of a national championship. You guys are talented enough to do it. How do you manage expectations versus, like, we need to run for her, we need to do our best?
11: Yes.
8: What does that look like?
11: Yeah, I think a lot of it is, like, expectations within the team and from coach are, like, number one. Like, external rankings or polls or whatever, like, we don't care about, we don't talk about. It's what coach expects of us, leveling up each year, being better than your past self, leveling up as a team, and just getting better at those little 1% so that we get better every year. And yeah, just focusing on ourselves, that's the biggest part, and then the results will come in those ways. So
0: Taylor, how has finishing as a national runner-up motivated you or altered your off-season training, because you do want to be the best when all is said and done?
10: Yeah, I think that honestly, regardless of the outcome, everyone on our team just does really care about each 1% to be the best you possibly can. So regardless of what our outcome ended up being last year or the year before, each year we just want to bring our very best, regardless of what that looked like before. It's got to be a new thing. So if you want to do something you've never done before, you got to change things up. We're just always adapting, and we're looking for new ways to get better, even when you almost don't feel like there are some points. But we always find little tweaks, little everything, and Coach Taylor's really good at helping us through those. And so we all just as a team try and find, like I said, our coach is big on those 1% every day. She kind of gave us a little metaphor while we were at camp where water isn't boiling. Like, at 1 degree, it's not boiling, and then the very next degree, it's boiling. And she's like, I want to find your guys' boiling point. I'm going to make you guys boil, and we're going to do it. But it's about those 1% every day. So we just are trying to, like, focus on those little tiny things and fine-tune it so that we can boil and get that 1%.
0: I love that.
8: Hey, we're on campus. We're talking chemistry. I like that. I like that a lot. Well, thanks for coming on the show. Good luck at Utah Valley Friday, first meet of the season. And thanks for joining us. We appreciate it.
11: Thanks for having us.
10: Thanks so much. Appreciate it.
0: Neela Roberts and Taylor Olatinsky. Great stuff on campus.
8: I've been standing for years.
0: Absolutely.
8: Let's go. If you want to watch more BYU Sports Nation content throughout the week, we've got you covered. Interviews, trending topics, deep blues, so on and so forth. 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
0: After the break, Afton Perry and Micah Kromanhook of BYU Women's Soccer join us to preview not one but two big home matches against Colorado State and Oklahoma. 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
8: Yeah.
0: 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I am Spencer Linton, teamed up with Jerem Jordan, and we now turn our attention to BYU Women's Soccer, who, in a way, Jerem, are off to a 3-1 start in their pursuit of a Big Ten championship.
8: A Big Ten championship. I think they're going to contend in the Big Ten really well this year.
0: Of course, BYU plays in the Big 12, but it has been a fun start against the Big Ten.
8: 3-1. Let's go. I'll take it.
0: Joining us now are Afton Perry and Micah Kromanhook from BYU Women's Soccer.
8: Let's go, Women's Soccer! Woo!
0: Welcome. How are you feeling about your run in the Big Ten to open the season? Afton, we'll start with you.
10: I mean, good. It's freaking awesome. I love playing teams we haven't played before. I think it's a good experience. We talk about playing teams in our preseason that are, like, best of the best, top 25 teams. So I think it's shown where we're at and how we can get better. So.
8: Micah, Jen loaded this thing up for the last season, right? You guys have played some great competition, and you still will.
18: Yes, for sure. I think our 3-1 start is obviously something to be really proud of, but it's also something to be hungry for. We know what our potential is, and we're really excited to kind of see where we can take that. I think playing these Big Ten teams and teams outside of our conference has really helped us and will help prepare us for our postseason play this year.
0: It's obviously more fun to win, but there are great lessons in the setbacks, so where do you feel like your team improved and got better after the frustrating loss against Wisconsin?
10: Yeah, I think as hard as that game was, I think that's probably the game we grew the most. I think that week we really dialed in, and I think we learned from our mistakes that game, and I think we really just found our identity after that game, and that if we're just focused on ourselves and focus on our process and what we do, we'll be great. It doesn't matter who we play or how good they are. It's kind of just turn the focus towards us and who we are as a team. So,
8: who are you as a team?
10: Good question. I think we're a very attacking-minded team. I think we like to keep the ball. We like to build out of the back.
17: I think a lot of teams, especially Big Ten teams that are fast and strong, just kind of like to kick the ball up and run and hopefully make the most of it. But I think our team, we have that athleticism, but we also like to play good soccer and keep the ball and move it and kind of manipulate the defense. So, yeah.
0: You sound like your coach. Like, I'm hearing Jen Rockwood.
8: Jen, is that you?
0: Attack, build from the back, keep possession.
8: Cross it in, get 28 shots, let's go. Micah, 2 goals allowed in 4 games. That's excellent defense. What's the key to the defense right now?
18: Our biggest thing is just energy on defense. We love to be a high-pressure team, and in order to do that, we all have to go together. And I think that's something that's been going well for us. We've been pressuring together and being able to win the ball higher up on the field, which has then allowed us to keep the ball and keep the ball out of our box.
0: Obviously, your head coach is everything to BYU soccer, but she recruited you, her staff recruited you. So in your own individual experiences, as you look at Jen Rockwood's last season and playing for her in her final season, what does she mean to you, Afton?
17: Yeah, I mean, Jen's the GOAT. We all know it. I think the impact she's had on college soccer and here at BYU is insane, but I think to me she means a lot just because of who she is as a person. I think she's a great disciple of Christ, and I think she just loves big. She loves with her whole heart, and I think she brings such a fun energy every day in practice. I think she's passionate about everything that she does, and I think that's what has made her so great. And so I think she's just really impacted me, obviously on the field, but even more on the field, just the impact she's had through her kindness and her love that she's shown.
0: So. Same question for you, Micah. What does Jen Rockwood mean to you?
18: Yeah, when I think of Jen Rockwood, I just think of BYU women's soccer. She really has made this program what it is today. And I think one of the most incredible things to me about Jen is how dedicated she is, not only to the team and the players, but also who we are as people. I think having someone who's completely bought into you individually is so motivating. And just having her in my corner and I think everybody's corner on the team means the world.
8: We're enjoying every morsel of time we have with her in this final season, including 2 games in 3 days. Tomorrow night, Colorado State. Saturday, Oklahoma. I'm excited to be on the call for that one. That'll be fun. Mm-hmm. 2 and 3 days. How do you kind of manage that physically where, hey, you got to bring it?
17: Yeah. Me and Michael were just talking about this. I think it just comes from we're really just focused on Colorado State right now. We got to just be locked in one day at a time. I think every game matters. Anything can happen on any given day. And I think we just got to be focused on the moment. I think today at practice, we're working towards, obviously, our game, and then we'll go from there. I think it's a quick turnaround, but just one day at a time.
8: And Saturday, the quicker you can kind of shower up and get ready, the sooner you can get to the football game, I assume, at 6, right? 2 o'clock, 6
18: exactly.
8: o'clock, a little doubleheader action for Cougar fans. That'll be fun.
0: Be honest, both of you. How often are you watching soccer highlights of some fashion in class?
18: It's a dangerous question for a first-year school.
8: Professors?
17: Honestly, I barely remember how to be a student. I'm really going to try to lock in this semester and elevate myself. So.
8: What are your majors?
17: I'm doing pre-business right now.
8: Pre-business. What do you want to do?
17: My dream would be to start my own business one day. Nice. But we're just going to take it day by day.
0: Okay. Have you picked like a specific field like that you like?
17: I took an entrepreneurship class I like fell in love with, but I also am thinking maybe marketing, maybe business management.
0: Okay.
17: Go. Yeah.
8: How about you, Micah?
18: I just started the Prad program this semester. It's a new program. It's PR blended with advertising.
8: Prad.
18: Yeah, Prad.
8: In communications?
18: Under the communications.
8: Nice. Program. We were comms majors, broadcast journalism.
18: Okay, awesome. Yeah
8: that's great.
18: Super fun,
8: that's
18: best.
8: Great.
0: Your team's ranked number 14 in the country. BYU football also ranked number 14.
8: Synergy.
0: Okay. Yes,
8: Synergy.
0: Indeed. That's Saturday Synergy that we have in play.
8: Yep.
0: But you weren't ranked to open the season. Then you burst onto the scene with that nice win against UCLA. So now this team, again, not a shocker, managing expectations as one of the 14 best teams in the country. How do each of you approach a national ranking and this hot start to the season?
18: I can start us off. Something we talk about on the team is having that underdog mentality. So I think to the start of the season when we weren't ranked, that became pretty easy to have that underdog mentality and that idea of wanting to prove what we were capable of and what we could do and what we wanted to accomplish this season. And I think now with a ranking, that mindset won't change. I think we always have something to prove, something new to show every game we go out. So ranking or not, we want to always prove what we're capable of out on that field.
17: Yeah, I think going along with just Jen's last season, I think one of our big goals is we want to do something BYU soccer has never done. And so because of that, the standard's really high. So I think it's not just about the ranking. It's just about growing and developing so that we can do those things that no team has ever done. So
8: it's only really one thing BYU hasn't ever done. So that's awesome.
0: Dream big, baby.
8: Dream big. I love it. Ryan Shoup and the rubber band. Thanks for coming on. And best of luck in two games in the next 3 days, starting tomorrow.
17: Thank you.
0: Let's
18: guys.
0: Okay, Ken Perry, Micah Cromin.
8: Yeah, let's go. Okay, Colorado State coming up tomorrow night, 9:30 Eastern on ESPN+. Then Saturday they're playing Oklahoma at 4 Eastern. So if you want to come watch women's soccer in the afternoon, then go to the football game. That would be awesome.
0: After the break, Kyle Van Noy, BYU football great, has found a new home in the NFL. Plus, where women's soccer and men's and women's cross country, if you missed it, landed in this week's new rankings. 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
0: 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I am Spencer Linton. 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
8: We're just 3 days away, 3 days away from number 14 BYU football taking on Utah Tech. Offensive coordinator Aaron Roderick talked about how BYU's treating playing an FCS opponent in the Trailblazers.
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0: How about some Cougars in the NFL news, led off by this? Linebacker Kyle Van Noy has signed with the Minnesota Vikings. Skull! He does so yesterday, as first reported by Tom Pelissero. Van Noy will open the season on the practice squad as he ramps up to get into game shape and join the big squad in the actual season. It prompts this question: did Tyler Batty's unfortunate injury open a spot for Kyle Van Noy to join Minnesota, perhaps? Also, offensive tackle Blake Freeland signed with the Cincinnati Bengals and their practice squad yesterday. Freeland was a fourth-round pick in 2023 and spent his first three NFL seasons, marred with some injuries, with the Colts.
8: Women's soccer jumped up a spot this week in the United Soccer Coaches Poll to number 14 after beating Minnesota 1-0 last week. Cougars back in action tomorrow night against Colorado State, and then they host Oklahoma on Saturday.
0: BYU women's cross country begins the season ranked number 4 nationally in the new USTF CCCA preseason poll. Of course, BYU coming off that runner-up finish at Nationals just a year ago. BYU will open their season on Friday at the Utah Valley Invitational, and Taylor Rohatinsky and Neela Roberts have the BYUS in Carmen now.
8: Yes, they do. Men's cross country debuts at number 9 in the USTF CCCA preseason poll. 10th consecutive year the men's team ranked inside the top 10 to begin the season. They also opened the season at Utah Valley on Friday.
0: BYU men's tennis has released their fall schedule. Notably, BYU will play in 8 different tournaments this fall, including hosting the ITA Regional Championships beginning October 6th in Provo. Let's pick up the tempo and move into the hurry-up drill. Jerem, start us off.
8: Bill Connolly ran 1 million simulations. What? On the 2026 football season. Shared an article. A few crazier ones in the article included this. Simulation number 8,334,000 at a loss. We have a 5-loss national champion at 7-5. BYU reached the Big 12 title game thanks to a 8-way tie for second place in the conference.
0: I'm sorry, what?
8: Dot, dot, dot. Would you shave your head if this is how the season played out? If
0: yes.
8: BYU was 7-5,
0: yes.
8: Made the playoff,
0: yes.
8: Wins the Big 12, and wins the national
0: Everybody
8: championship.
0: At BYU TV will collectively shave their heads.
8: We will all shave our heads.
0: If BYU's in the national championship with a 7-5 record.
8: If they made the Big 12 title game with 4 losses, that'd be crazy.
0: Or it'd be even crazy 3. With 3.
8: Yeah, that's wild.
0: Holy cow. I will take BYU in the college football playoff and competing for the national championship.
8: In any way, shape, or form.
0: Absolutely. Oh, yeah. The Athletic did a poll of college football coaches ahead of the 2026 season, and one of the questions they asked was, which team is the biggest sleeper in the entire country? BYU, by the way, was the second most popular pick behind only Michigan. Do you love this or hate this because BYU is behind Michigan?
8: Yeah, there's a certain coach in Michigan, BYU alum, but I kind of hate it because I'm tired of being BYU being the sleeper, but what BYU needs to do to stop being slept on is win big games. So you have Notre Dame coming into Provo. Win a game like that.
0: Get back to the Big 12 championship. Win that.
8: To change a little bit.
0: Yeah, also win at Utah.
8: Again.
0: Win those big games.
8: Like in 24, yeah. Okay, Kyle Van Noy signed with the Vikings, as we mentioned. Do you like the fit in Minnesota?
0: I love it because they're in desperate need of a player of his caliber and skill set. Yep. They need pass rushers. Kyle Van Noy, amazingly, is playing his best football the later into his career that he moves. He's 35.
8: Yeah. 2 years ago was his best season. Last year was good. It wasn't as good as the year before, but yeah, they traded Jonathan Greener. They lost Tyler Batty to an ACL, which was tough. And like you mentioned, it almost feels like Tyler Batty's ACL opened a door for Kyle,
0: yes.
8: Which is a bummer for Tyler, but an opportunity for Kyle. So here we go.
0: Now, some of you are saying, doesn't Kyle play linebacker? Kyle's a defensive lineman,
8: well,
0: hybrid guy.
8: Well, it's kind of edge rusher. They had Tyler Batty at outside linebacker.
0: Exactly.
8: They didn't have
0: exactly.
8: him.
0: They had Tyler as an edge rusher of sorts.
8: Yeah,
0: so that's why it feels like, man, as crappy as it was for Tyler to go out, like now this has brought in another BYU guy.
8: Yeah, and Kyle's ready to go. Taysom Hill will be in a similar situation. There'll be some contender that wants a guy like Taysom, and Taysom will join midseason. So he's still available. We'll see where he goes later.
0: Yeah, well, listen.
8: He's not retired.
0: There are some contenders out there that know he's still available.
8: Come on, Seahawks.
0: Buffalo, Denver, Seattle. Like there are
8: Only
0: some
8: one
0: teams,
8: of those mattered.
0: There are some teams that know. He is still available. Our question of the day, 3 days out from BYU football season opener, we want to know, what was the game or moment that solidified your BYU football fandom? At Timoteo Mitchell, leading us off, says, Saturday, September 10th, 1977, first game of my freshman year. I entered Cougar Stadium, a lifelong USC football fan. I exited the stadium a rabid BYU fan. We annihilated Kansas State 39-0. Gifford Nielsen threw for three touchdowns, 300-plus yards, and Mark Wilson threw for a touchdown and over 100 yards.
8: That's a cool memory shared. I wonder how many freshmen at BYU will have a similar experience, you know, the next couple of weeks. Maybe it's because Utah Tech may not do it for them, maybe. But maybe Arizona next week or something. How many of these freshmen have been a BYU fan, but it's like secured being in that stadium? Like, come and see. Yep. Come to campus, feel it, experience it, eat it up, get a Cougar tail. We're trying to move some product here. And just enjoy Cougar football because it's so fun. That's my favorite thing all year is Cougar football.
0: At CL underscore living says 1980. I have believed in BYU miracles every game since.
8: Yeah. No, like if you experience that, you don't turn off the TV early. You don't leave the stadium. Like you cannot.
0: If BYU is within 20 with 4 minutes to play,
8: there's a chance.
0: They're still in the game.
8: They're still in the game. Barnum's friend from the airport. This is one of the best Twitter handles out there.
0: Yep.
8: Surviving an insane weather delay to watch BYU and Taysom run through every Longhorn from this dispensation in their 2013 route of Texas. I love a good dispensation use.
0: Yeah, we survived the pregame show too, which all of a sudden went from 1 hour to like 4 hours.
8: It was three. I was the producer at the time. That was crazy. Now it's two all the time. They're used to, you know, 2 hours.
0: Just posted up with a bunch of BYU fans standing under one of those walkways to go up the stadium.
8: And truth be told, I was young in my experience. I did not pull Alema Harrington and Brian Logan
0: water
8: off the
0: sideways.
8: Set. Later, they were like, can we send you a dry cleaning bill for our suits? They got ruined. I should have pulled them so much
0: Guys,
8: earlier.
0: Guys, just power through.
8: Hey,
0: it's okay.
8: Suck
0: keep
8: it
0: going.
8: Up. Come on.
0: Keep going.
8: Brian, stop complaining.
0: Absolutely. He hasn't stopped complaining since then.
8: I love this next one from Joe Wheat. BYU over Syracuse in 2002. No, seriously.
0: Wow.
8: That was a home game.
0: Okay.
8: I have a fun memory from that one. So,
0: 5-7 season for BYU,
8: yeah.
0: So this is unique.
8: That was one of the few wins. Back in the day, I used to come to Education Week because I couldn't afford to come to EFY, and I would try and get a free media guide from the sports information directors, and they would give me one, and I would just sit there and read it, you know, on the grass outside the Smith Fieldhouse. And then I asked them, is there anything I can do to just volunteer at the games? They said, yeah, you can pass out stats. So BYU-Syracuse 02, I was in the press box.
0: Passing out stats
8: ESPN, and I was in there. I was like, I've made it. I'm in the press box.
0: And you're still passing out stats
8: on live
0: TV.
8: Sometimes they ask me to just pass out the stats just to remember.
0: Yeah.
8: You know? I appreciate that. That was a fun game, fun memory. Yeah.
0: Hey, we have successfully, I think, made it through the first hour of this two-hour special. On campus, we kick off hour number two with BYU football linebacker Ciale Acera. Don't go anywhere. This is BYU Sports Nation.
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0: Yep. BYU is a really good football team. We both think that they are good enough.
1: I think the Cougs are going to have a great year. I really do. This, the culture, the talent, the coaching, the everything, give me 12-2. Another amazing season. Let's go.
2: What's this, hour two of BYU Sports Nation? Yes.
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2: It is a special. It is the first day of classes. We are smack dab in the middle of campus, just outside the Wilkinson Center, for this second hour of a loaded show. Spencer Linton and Jerem Jordan here, and let's get to that hour two rundown in just a moment. We'll hear from BYU football standout linebacker Ciala Ysera, Ellie Mortensen, and Kaylee Kofi of BYU Women's Volleyball, also set to join us. James Corrigan and Noah Jenkins repping BYU Men's Cross Country will make their way to campus. And then how about Jerem's top five players for a new segment we're calling King of the 12. These rankings will shift week to week depending on what you do.
1: Yep.
2: Plus, random BYU students off the streets. What is this?
1: We're going to interview a BYU student.
2: What is this?
1: Now, all the athletes are BYU students as well. We'd like to clarify.
2: Indeed.
1: But we will get an unathletic student. We need to make sure they have no athletic ability.
2: All right, let's get to it. Joining us now, repping BYU football, Ciala Ysera, linebacker for the Cougars, three days away from Utah Tech. Ciala, great to see you.
1: Don't make him mad. He'll
4: Thank
1: tackle
4: you for having
1: you.
4: Me.
2: You were saying during the break, man, I just want to play a game. Like you've reached that point of camp for sure.
4: Yes. So I feel like it's not just me. I know the whole team's itching for a game. So, you know, we're excited for it. We're ready for it. We're ready to hit the ground running.
1: Now, you said hit multiple times there. Who did you hit the hardest in fall camp?
4: Shoot, all the offensive guys, man. they can get any of the work, man, any day of the week. So, but yeah.
1: When you get unleashed in a game like that, because in practice, like, sometimes you're going to thud, you're not going to tackle a guy, and you don't

0: For me, it hasn't hit me yet. Like, when I walk in the stadium, I'll be like, oh, now it's on.
1: Yeah. I feel like there's like, two instances. I feel like Monday this week, Monday it was definitely like, oh, shoot. It's really game week.
2: Yeah, yeah.
1: It's when it kind of hit me, but there's also another feeling in when you're walking out that tunnel, man, in front of all of Lavelle, and there's no other feeling like I can't describe it to someone who hasn't experienced it before, but it's unreal. So I'm excited for that part, too.
2: We heard this was, at least in recent years, the most physical camp that BYU football has had, and yet you're healthy and the team's strong and fast. What was camp like from a physicality standpoint?
1: Oh, it was very physical. You know, we, our coaches and our strength staff, you know, they put a lot of work and time into us, and I feel like it's only right to give it our all and also just be physical up front in everything that we do, especially on that field. And, you know, they keep us ready. And so, like you're saying, we're also all healthy. We're very healthy right now, and I feel like that's all due part to the strength staff and the coaches keeping us that way, and knowing when to do things and when not to do things. I feel like that was a big part of what they knew what they needed to do during this fall camp.
0: Now, correct me if I'm wrong. You had been playing kind of a middle linebacker spot before, but now you're Rover.
1: Yeah,
0: is that right?
1: Yeah.
0: Are you kind of an outside backer now?
1: Yeah, yeah. So I kind of been going back and forth between Mike and Rover so far.
2: Okay.
0: What's that been like to kind of transition a little bit to playing a little bit?
1: It feels good. It feels good. I'm not going to lie. I like Rover a lot, and you know, I'm excited for the things that I'll be able to do. That's a little bit different than the Mike's.
2: Yeah.
1: So,
2: how are your responsibilities different in that position?
1: Oh yeah, there's a lot of difference. You know, this time I'm not really sheltered by the two outside backers. I'm kind of the one helping the middle backer in the sense of where I'm at on the field. And so it's a little different on the outside. You know, there's a lot of more different responsibilities in the inside with pertaining to the where you're at on the field, especially sometimes you may outline outside of the box, whereas if you were a middle backer, you're always inside the box. And so, yeah, there's some different things here and there, but yeah, it's been good.
0: And you've shed some LBs as well? You lost some
1: pounds?
0: Yes,
1: I have. I have.
0: Because what were you and what are you?
1: Yeah, I was around like 250 last year, and I came down to 240 this year, and so it's been good.
0: What does that feel like? And does it make you a little lighter, a little faster on the
1: outside? Yeah. So it definitely does. And so I'm very excited for this season. I'm very excited how it plays out. You know, my body feels great. I feel like my body feels the best it's ever felt. So I'm just excited for the season.
0: A lot of people want to shed 10 pounds. How do they do it? You tell the people.
1: Oh, you can talk to Coach Phyllis about that one. Yeah, he's him and Dan.
0: Did you eat differently? Was that
1: Yeah. I was. Yeah, they had me on a diet and everything, and so it's been good.
0: What'd you eat?
1: Oh, I was. It was kind of a monotonous eating plan. So it was just straight up eat breakfast, just eggs. You got some eggs. You got some oats, and then. Throughout the day, it was basically just chicken, beans, and rice.
0: A lot of chicken, canned beans, chicken, and rice.
1: Yep.
0: Sounds like my mission in Brazil. Yeah. A lot of beans and rice and chicken.
1: Yeah,
0: let's go.
1: So, but yeah, that was pretty much it. And then I look forward to the protein shake I had to drink before bed, but that was probably like the best part of the day.
2: Okay. Something. Yeah, that's a proper way to end the day.
0: Yeah.
2: Okay. Ciala Ecerra is with us on BYU Sports Nation as he prepares for the showdown against Utah Tech. Now, you mentioned your health. This is paramount because you have battled some injuries. And you, I mean,
1: yes.
2: A lot of people still don't know what you were actually dealing with for much of last season, Ciala. So what were you going through? What did you feel like in terms of like a percent healthy last year when you were still playing compared to how you feel now today?
1: Yeah, like I felt took a little dip in the middle of the season. You know, I felt good going into that season last season, and then unfortunately, I ended up tearing my labrum in the middle of the season, and
2: nobody knew.
1: Yeah, I kind of kept it under wraps, and then one game, I just couldn't hold it back, and that was Iowa State, and we went down there, I took a hit, and I was like, "Dang, I can't feel my arm," and so they ended up pulling me out of that one, and went back, did the MRI, found out that I had torn labrum. And so kind of operating around that was kind of where my percentage was, depending on how good I felt going into the next game after that, and just rehabbing that during the season and just getting ready to play the next game.
2: Wow.
0: You never know what these guys are going through. It's crazy, man. Okay, talk to me about Saturday and what success looks like, in your opinion, for this BYU football team.
1: I feel like success is just doing what we do. You know, we've already been practicing for so long, and we know what our

0: jobs and our assignments, and I feel like once if we execute to the level that our coaches are wanting, then it'll be a great game for us and we'll come out victorious. But it all starts with having to be locked in and starting fast. Don't try to start slow and getting up to bat and hitting them, be physical, and all the things that we've been going over and drilling this past fall camp. And I feel like if we just stick to those things, then I think we'll be fine.
1: How is this defense under first-year defensive coordinator Kelly Papinga the most different or maybe revamped compared to the defense that you were playing in last year under Jay Hill?
0: It's been good. Coach Pop has done a lot of things that he's changed here and there, but overall, we kind of know it's kind of all the same gist here and there, and so we've been able to pick up quite fast, and it's not that much different, if I were to say so myself. So,
2: how are you guys handling expectations? Because you're not going to surprise anybody anymore. They know you're coming, and you're 14th. You're picked to win the Big 12 by some people, go to the college football playoff. How are you guys handling the expectations?
0: Coach Kalani has always told us, those outside words, and whether it be admiration or hostility, he's kind of told us, and I'm sure you guys know not to listen to any of it, and so, but we haven't really dug into that type of stuff. We're kind of just our own family, and we've kind of just kept to ourselves in that aspect, and we know what we want to do and what we want to accomplish, and we don't let other outside people tell us what we can or cannot do. We tell ourselves we have a goal and we're gonna go out and accomplish it. Mm-hmm. That's the kind of the mindset that we have right now.
1: Your dad, Peter, is a guy who does so much for BYU football and for Kalani and for BYU athletics, yet he's a man who flies largely under the radar.
2: Not anymore. You told him about him.
1: That's why I'm bringing it up. He deserves more
2: now
1: credit.
2: Now it's over.
1: Okay. How's your relationship with your dad, given his unique position with the BYU football staff and Kalani, while you are a player doing your thing as a starting linebacker?
0: It's great. He's here and there, especially on the games, but during practice and stuff, he tells me he tries to keep himself away from those type of things. And I wish he would be there more a little bit more, because he does have that kind of position where he could be there, and but he's trying to give me the self autonomy just to be here in college and enjoy the college life without him trying kind of hovering. But I love my dad, man. He's one of the biggest reasons. Him and my mom are the biggest reasons why I came to BYU, and I'm just excited to go throughout this season with him, because I know that he's also going to be there, and so it's an experience like no other, man. I feel like there's a lot of people on our team who aren't able to do that and aren't in that position, and unfortunately their families are far away, and I'm just very blessed to have mine really close, and here in Provo, and even closer with my dad as he's working here, so it's been a blessing.
1: Love that.
2: That's what we want our sons and daughters to say. Yeah, I wish my dad was around a little more when he could. He chooses not to. He's giving me space. I want him in a little more. You're a good son. Siale, best of luck Saturday. Thanks for coming
0: much.
2: On. Siale Acera, everybody.
1: Oh,
2: he's the best. Saturday, 6 Eastern time, you can watch Siale warm up. He has a real dynamic warm up. 6 Eastern time, BYU TV, BYU Radio. 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
1: After the break, we debut a brand new segment. It's called King of the 12, as we highlight the players that will be leading the race for Big 12 Player of the Year. How many BYU Cougars made the first list? 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
1: This is BYU Sports Nation. It rolls on, two-hour special. Just outside the Wilkinson Center on campus, first day of classes, ringing in the new academic year and the new football season this week as well. I am Spencer Linton. He is Jerem Jordan. We are pleased to announce for the first time ever a new segment on this show. We call it King of the 12. There are outstanding players all over the conference in the Big 12, Jerem. Elite tailbacks like LJ Martin, to veteran quarterbacks and dominant defenders, but who is the best in the league? Jerem, start us off with King of the 12.
2: Okay, this is going to be a weekly segment. This will be in flux. This is my preseason top five, okay? After next week, we update this based on performance. Number five, Bryce Pollock, cornerback, Texas Tech. Co-highest rated player in college football 27, by the way, 93 overall. Preseason All-American, three picks last year. 13 pass breakups, second round NFL projection, number five. Number four, also a Texas Tech Red Raider. Boo!
1: Shocker.
2: AJ Holmes.
1: Shocker.
2: Junior defensive line. Big 12 preseason defensive player of the year, interior disruptor. Dude likes to hunt and fish. That's also on the field. 6'3", 300. Moved from number 33 to number 10. That's what Jacob Rodriguez wore last year, Spence. He'll take on more production just because of that alone. Production, a projected third-round pick at the moment. He's in a bunch of people's first-round projections as well. Number three, Drew Mestemaker, quarterback, Oklahoma State. Led the nation in passing last year, nearly 4,400. Transferred from North Texas. One of the top walk-ons in the country. His story's incredible. Will it translate, to Oklahoma State after Eric Morris killed that armadillo? I don't know. Number two, Noah Fifita, quarterback, Arizona, reigning all Big 12 first-team quarterback, 29 passing touchdowns, 6 picks. Medium passing is his specialty, very experienced. 9 wins with Arizona last season, just a third 9-plus win season in this century for the Wildcats, which is crazy.
1: I can't believe his ability to just extend plays. Like, when you think you have him, then he'll make some impossible throw 25 yards behind the line of scrimmage that goes for a touchdown.
2: No one backs up 10 yards behind the line of scrimmage like Noah Fifita. And number one, you're going to like this one. LJ Martin, running back, BYU. He is the best player in the league, in my opinion, at any position. Reigning and preseason Big 12 Offensive Player of the Year. 5.5 yards per touch. He is a machine. League high, 56 missed tackles forced last season. 900 of his 1,300 were after contact. That is crazy. LJ Martin walks in to me as the best player in the Big 12.
1: Now, listen. Maybe the favorite thing I heard during all of training camp happened in my conversation with Bear Bachmeier a couple of days ago. And he said, I was talking to LJ recently, and LJ said, I feel like I will get 5 yards every time I touch the football.
2: I love that confidence, and he should be confident. So there's my list. LJ, Noah Fifita, Drew Mestemaker, AJ Holmes, Bryce Pollock. Bear is not far off from being on the list. He could crack the top five pretty easily.
1: Okay. Let's say you gave him a number. Would it be like 7?
2: He's in like 7, 8.
1: Okay.
2: He's close. There's some good quarterbacks, in this league. Connor Wigman as well. There's one at Utah that I'm probably not going to put on the list. But, yeah. It's BYU Sports Station.
1: Will this list alter a lot from week to week? Will it just be like the top five performances every week, or
2: it'll be like my top five best players in the Big 12?
1: Okay,
2: kind of list.
1: King
2: of the 12 is
1: comprehensive.
2: Yeah. Oh yeah. Yeah. I'm not going to look a ton into like FCS performances though. So we'll see what happens next week.
1: Okay.
2: But if Mestemaker throws for 10 touchdowns, I mean, I might have to move him up to 2.
1: Probably absolutely.
2: Not, probably not one, but.
1: King of the 12 on BYU 12. Sports Nation.
2: Yeah, there you go.
1: I will be handling the conference team power rankings. Jerem's got the power rankings for the individual. Best players.
2: Yeah, let's go. It's individual here. If you missed any of this week's episodes of Coordinator's Corner, ask for the review. BYU football with Kalani Sitake last night. 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
1: Stay with us, because another dynamic duo is about to join us. Ellie Mortensen and Kaylee Kofe of BYU Women's Volleyball.
2: Yeah!
1: In campus, I should say. I was about to say in the house, but they're on campus to join us and preview matches against Eastern Illinois and second-ranked Pitt. 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
14: The power of we believes in you. It advocates for you. 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
19: I don't think we're going to shy away from those good competition. I think we're going to not back down and fight in those big games. 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I'm pushing them to be better. Our competitiveness and our grit of our team wanting to win will help us go far.
1: 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Yes, classes are in.
2: Is this academic music? I don't know.
1: Indeed it is.
2: Feels like we're at Hogwarts or something. What's going on?
1: Expelliarmus!
2: This is great.
1: Okay. Well, speaking of spells, BYU Women's Volleyball used a spell of sorts to rebound after dropping the first set 25-8 against Florida State. Come back and they win that match, a reverse sweep. Joining us now to talk about that and more, Ellie Mortensen and Kaylee Kofi of the Women's Volleyball team.
2: Number 24, baby. Let's go.
1: Okay, you used some magic, no doubt. I mean, I know that neither of you wanted to start the season losing the first set 25-8. What happened to then turn the page and be able to pull off the reverse sweep against Florida State? Ellie, we'll start with you.
20: Yeah, I think we definitely just took that set and forgot about it. It was a rough one to start, but we definitely got settled into our game a little bit more, started playing our volleyball like we know how to play, but we came together in those last three sets and were able to finish that game.
2: What did you see, Kayla?
20: You know, even though we started off very rough and dropped that second set, there was no part of me that was actually, like, scared we were going to lose or worried. And I think the whole team realized that we weren't really playing our BYU volleyball. We weren't playing like ourselves. And so the nice thing about volleyball is that you get to start over 0-0 And that was our mentality, like, okay, fresh start. Let's play how we know how to play. Let's just take a deep breath and relax for once.
2: You guys are running a 6-2 now, so two setters. Kaylee, you're one of them coming down from Utah State. What's it been like to get used to that? And then you guys executed well over the weekend for two wins.
20: Mm-hmm. I really enjoy being able to work with Alex. She's such a great setter, pushing me to be better. And we just have so many options and weapons on the floor. And so having a 6-2, getting new looks and so many people on the court, just everyone doing their thing, it's so fun.
2: What are you seeing as a pin hitter?
20: Yeah, I love our 6-2. I think being able to utilize all of our pins that we have as weapons on both sides really is going to open up our offense. And Kaylee is a great setter. Alex is a great setter. Having both of them on the floor is really going to help us this season.
0: Kaylee, you know what Rob is like in a head coaching heat of the battle or heat of the moment battle, right? Ellie, this is your first time in a game with Rob. Yeah. So what was that like for you to see him now move from practice coach to, okay, now we're in the matches?
20: Yeah, we actually talked about it a little bit as players. Rob's very jokey, very funny. He loves to be lighthearted, but it was cool to see him a little more serious in our match, but he never lost his cool. He was very level-headed, very good at bringing us together and staying focused on what we were trying to accomplish as a team.
2: Kaylee, you played against BYU in the Smithfield House. Mm-hmm. Now you're going to play for BYU. Coming up Thursday against Eastern Illinois and then Friday against number 2 Pitt. Can't wait for both of those. What's it going to be like to set for the Cougars in the Smith?
20: I am so excited, especially to have everyone on my side and not cheering against me. That's going to be super nice. But even our exhibition match, and there was still so many people there and it was already so loud. I was like, I'm just waiting for this Thursday and Friday because I'm like, oh my gosh, I just know it's going to be packed and it's going to be so loud I won't even be able to hear myself think.
0: What do you feel like the best thing you learned about your team was in those first two matches? Ellie, we'll start with you.
20: I really loved how we started to play as a team. I think that's one thing that we're really going to be able to do well this season is continue to come together. And as we set the tone for how we want to play and continue to be consistent in our level of play, I think that we will find high success.
0: Kaylee, what about you?
20: I just love how resilient our team is. I think especially being down 0-2, it could be really easy to just be so defeated and kind of give up in a sense, but like that wasn't our team. It didn't matter what the score was. We rallied back, and I just love that. It doesn't matter what happens in the beginning. We can still finish a match.
2: Now, Rob told me, Ellie, that Kaylee walked into the weight room day one and was like one of, if not the strongest players on the team. What are you seeing in the weight room from Kaylee?
20: Oh, yeah. Cope has muscles, you guys.
2: Quote of the day.
20: No, she's awesome, and her work ethic is so great. From day one, I was like, she's going to work her tail off to get where she wants to be, and so we can work as a team to accomplish our big goals. She's definitely going to be a big piece in that.
2: And the muscles come from who in the family? Because Dad Benny played at Ricks. Mm-hmm. Your brother's a running back at Utah State.
20: Yeah.
2: So who's the muscles in the
20: Oh,
2: family?
20: My muscles are from my mom.
2: Heck yeah. Let's go. Yeah. Let's go.
0: Of course.
2: What's your mom's name?
20: Trish.
2: Shout out Trish.
20: Shout out Trish. The muscles are from you.
2: Okay, let's talk about Benny, though, because your dad's an interesting guy. Hated BYU growing up.
20: Yeah.
2: Hated. Now he's a huge Cougar fan.
20: Yeah.
2: How did, you coming here was the conversion, I assume? Like, how's that been for him?
20: Yeah. I mean, seeing me go to BYU, I think everyone that knows my dad loved it because I was the first one to get him into BYU gear, and it was posted everywhere. And I still think it's a little bit of him adjusting, but, like, I'll get him there.
2: We're working on Kaylee Tingey's mom, Amy, who played at Utah.
20: Yeah.
2: She won't even wear blue.
20: Yeah.
2: Like, yeah.
0: Listen.
2: But shout out to Benny. Who's a BYU well done, fan Benny. Now. Let's go, Benny.
0: We plant the seed of royal blue, and then we nourish it.
2: We give it water.
0: Yes. We tend
2: we
0: to
2: cultivate
0: it.
2: Cultivate it.
0: And then it become a delicious unto the soul, right?
2: Unto the soul.
20: Yeah.
2: Unto
20: the soul. It.
2: Shout out, Benny.
0: Let's go.
2: You're going to see him Thursday. He's going to be loud. Trust me. He's going to be there. It'll be awesome.
0: What's the point of emphasis in practice this week as you gear up for Eastern Illinois and then second-ranked Pitt? Like, what has been, like, the number one thing that you're trying to fix or alter or just shore up as you get ready for those two matches?
20: As we've come back from Florida, we've really been dialing in our serve receive. I think that's one of our big focuses going into these next two matches. After our pass to, we're really going to focus in that serve receive line and serving, putting pressure on the other teams that we're going to play and face. That's going to help us, as well as just really trusting ourselves and our training going into this week. We're going to trust our eyes and play well.
2: What do you think, Katie?
3: Yeah, kind of just the same that Ellie said. Serve, receive, and serving is like one of the most important parts of the game. And especially playing teams that are so talented and playing Pitt on Friday, like in order to like get them out of system, we need to serve tough.
0: Who's the toughest server on the team that you hate receiving serves from in practice?
20: Kof is one of them. I mean, he's got a nasty float. Who else? Alex has a great serve. Baby. Brooke Hardy.
0: Okay.
2: You call her baby?
20: We call her baby.
2: Why do you call her baby?
20: Grace Frederick, shout out to you. She comes Grace up with all up the there. Nicknames. Yeah, it was like our first day.
0: Baby, of course. Of course.
2: Let's talk about,
0: I don't know.
2: Let's talk about baby. So Brooke Hardy is a freshman from Fruitland, Idaho. Small town, three-time player of the year in Idaho, though. She came in spring and was just awesome. She's a starting middle blocker on this team. Like, Kaylee, talk to me about feeding Brooke Hardy in the middle.
3: I love setting her. You're going to watch. I'm going to give her so many of the sets because she is just so quick, so springy. She's always an option, and that's one thing that's so important for middles, just like when things get chaotic, like finding the middle or when the pass is a little off. I can just honestly just – I don't have to do anything. I just throw it up, and she goes and gets it.
2: That's awesome. And then how do you avoid the trap of looking to Pitt? Because I know it's Olivia Babcock, back-to-back National Player of the Year, number two. Eastern Illinois won the Ohio Valley last year. They're a very good team as well coming up Thursday, tomorrow night.
20: Yeah, I think our coaches do a great job of preparing us beforehand. And right now we're really focused on Eastern Illinois, their servers, what they like to do. And in practice, we're just trying to stay focused on what we want to do. It's easy to get look ahead, and that's a big match for us. But we just want to keep focusing on us and what we want to accomplish this weekend.
0: We'll finish with this. It's the first day of school. Kaylee, you're a new BYU student. How are you feeling about the rigors of BYU education?
3: Yeah, I am already a little overwhelmed today. I was like, I opened my Canvas and I was like, oh, wow, like this is going to be fun. But you know what? It's worth it to be here.
2: Hopefully all the credits transferred. Hopefully everything worked out. We're good. Religious classes now, which is awesome. Let's go. Thanks for coming, Ellie and Kaylee.
3: Yes, appreciate it.
0: The movie quote, nobody puts baby in a corner.
2: Nobody puts baby in a corner.
0: She does play in the middle.
2: And
0: so.
2: Kaylee has muscles. Yep. We heard that as well. Okay, the number 24 BYU women's volleyball team, led by Ellie Mortensen, Kaylee Kofay, and others. You can watch them for the first time in Provo tomorrow night. Excited to be on the call for this one. 8:30 Eastern time. And then don't forget Friday, number 2 Pitt. Don't tell them. Number 2 Pitt, Friday night, 8:30 Eastern. Going to be awesome. Let's go.
0: Well, we've got an Olympian for you up next.
2: Let's go. James Corrigan
0: and his teammate Noah Jenkins at BYU Men's Cross Country. They'll preview the start of their season. How does BYU take that next step in 2026? This is BYU Sports Nation.
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26: just pulling up with the Y on is like, it's super special. And you feel like bad to the bone.
0: Live from the heart of campus. Yeah. BYU Sports Nation continues opening day of classes in Provo. I am Spencer Linton alongside Jerem Jordan. And it is now time to welcome in two outstanding runners from BYU men's cross country, James Corrigan, an Olympian, and Noah Jenkins.
2: Yeah,
0: good to see both of you guys.
2: You may have seen them running around with their shirts off running trouble. True, right? This
27: yes,
2: is a common
27: true.
2: Occurrence.
27: This is home base, and then we go off into the world shirtless. So.
0: that's a unique quote as well.
2: The opposite of a mission. Yeah, exactly.
0: All right, start of a new semester, start of a new season. This is a young team, James, but you are a veteran on this team. So what kind of a leadership role are you taking with all this surge of youth around you as BYU pushes into a new era?
27: I've got to be honest. I got to hand this one to Noah. He's done a great job being a leader. I feel like I come in a little later than most of the guys because my summer normally goes long with some extra pro track racing. And I don't get the same opportunity to spend the summer with the guys like Noah does. So honestly, I'm going to deflect that to him and ask him how he's been doing, because I do my best when I come in, but a lot of the culture is set early in the summer for cross country. That's really, really important to us.
0: Yeah, Noah, how about it, man?
28: Yeah, it's been it's actually been really exciting for me to finally be able to step up and kind of show the new guys the ropes. And I think a lot of our bonding, it happens all over the summer, but really the new guys come in when we go to camp. And when we go to camp, that's kind of when all that goes down, and like being able to like show the guys, like, oh, this is what we do. This is kind of the expectation. It's been really good, and the new guys have accepted it. So,
2: what did you guys do for camp?
28: We go up to Eden, Utah. We stay in a big house. We run. We eat. We have a good time.
27: Spend thousands at Costco.
2: Yeah. Okay, I saw the video. I need to ask about this, because does everyone get like their own cart for the for the semester, for a month? Like, how much food was that?
27: No, that'd be crazy. It's just for the week. But
2: that was just for the week in Eden.
27: Yeah. We get a lot of you can ask for a nutritionist. We needed all the carbs. But
0: I gotta get
27: on
0: that meal plan.
2: You guys eat more than we'd think, I guess.
27: Sure, yeah. We have like teams, and so every team's responsible for a couple meals, and so we just buy according to our meal plan and throw in some s'mores clusters as well.
2: Of course.
27: Yeah, that's right.
2: That looked like a lot of food. I am shocked that was 1 week. That's awesome.
0: Okay, so with food on the mind, Noah, what's your go-to meal to get ready for a training day up in Eden?
28: A training day up in Eden? I mean, you wake up, you got to eat some carbs, eat some toast. It's nothing special. And then we come back and we'll just have pancakes, eggs, bacon, the classics.
27: The goods.
28: You know, nothing special, but we get it done.
2: Noah, talk to us about setting a PR at Nationals last year and then how that momentum sort of carries you into this year.
28: Yeah, Nationals was a lot of fun. It was a fast course. It was muddy, but it was a fast course. And it gives me a lot of confidence, you know. We race 8Ks all year, so we won't be able to race another 10K until we're in New Mexico. But yeah, it just gives me confidence.
0: James, you mentioned you're in a professional career of sorts, and so you're kind of doing that circuit, and also you're married and a dad, and I mean, you've got a lot going on. So how have things changed for you personally at this point of your BYU career?
27: I think a lot of stuff has changed for sure. I was just thinking about this in the bathroom as I was getting ready this morning. Some good self-reflection in the bathroom, you know. And I was thinking about how much I think having a child has revealed my weaknesses. But I think this is good. I think I was racing well and performing well despite some of my weaknesses, and having a kid has forced me to say, hey, I'm not very good at these things. I also don't have time to do all these things unless I start locking in. And so I've gone back and learned how to turn some of those things into strengths, and I think that while it may have been pretty hard for me initially, I'm going to come back even stronger now this season, because I've had to just break myself down, figure out what's going on, how to balance being a dad and a runner and a scholar athlete.
0: Tell me you have a runner's stroller.
27: Oh, I do. Yeah, we have a couple. We've got Facebook Marketplace has been great. We have all sorts of things and gizmos at home, so it's a good time. Including, I got to shout out this awesome brand called Kids Ride Shotgun. It's this installation you can put on so your kid has their own mini handlebars and stirrups.
0: Awesome.
27: So my wife rides with my child next to me on my morning runs. It's awesome.
0: So cool.
2: Is it like the little sidecar and the little motorcycle thing? Or
27: in a sense,
2: I mean,
27: if you're like on the bike, your little baby's right here. Yes. Clipped on.
2: Holding
27: with their
2: on.
27: Own little handlebars. It's pretty awesome.
2: That's great. No, let's talk about the mustache. This is honor code appropriate.
28: It is.
2: You are within the rules. Who else has joined you in the mustache gang? Or are you a lone man?
28: There's a few guys on the team that have joined me. The ones that haven't, they can't. So that's kind of how it goes.
0: Is it a flex then? Because you're like, James, you can't even
2: then?
0: Do this.
28: James can.
27: I can. I let everything go, and it's a bad habit. So I just don't. I just don't.
2: You're at school now. You got to be honor code compliant.
28: That's right.
2: We get it.
0: Ed Eyestone approved mustache.
28: I think so. I think he approves it.
0: Okay.
28: He's got a good one himself, so
0: he
28: can't unapprove. I think.
0: Yes, he does.
2: He's always had a good one for like 45 years. It's been amazing.
0: We mentioned the youth of this team. While you guys are veterans, there is like an exciting future ahead. You open the season number 9. So how are you managing expectations as a team that is national championship caliber, but you're quote unquote down the list a little bit? Noah, how have you handled those expectations?
28: Honestly, I think it's right where we want to be because we don't really want to go into it with a target on our back. You know, like last year, coming off of the year they won, they put us right at 4th at the beginning of the season. And we had lost a lot of those guys, and we were like, that's a lot of pressure, and we think it got to us. And so them putting us at 9th, when obviously we know we're a better team, I think is a great place because we can look at each meet and just be like, this is an opportunity.
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12: BBC News with Neil Nunes. The U.S. Energy Secretary has denied that his country is stealing Venezuelan oil after signing a deal granting Washington access to a fifth of the South American country's reserves. Chris Wright insisted the agreement would unlock tens of billions of dollars of investment and the royalties would go to the people of Venezuela.
13: This is a deal that's a massive win and benefit for the people of the United States, America, and a massive win for the people of Venezuela. Because what it's going to do is take resources that are underground, not helping anyone, and invest capital and money and technology and bring them to the surface to better the lives of Venezuelans, better supply energy to Americans. It's a win all around.
12: Leading U.S. tech bosses and the Trump administration have pushed ministers from G20 countries to embrace AI and build data centers at a conference in North Carolina held amid a growing backlash. The head of the chipmaker NVIDIA, Jensen Huang, said AI was a form of infrastructure like water and roads. OpenAI's boss, Sam Altman, described AI as non-negotiable.
14: I think it would be approximately as bad of an idea to say we're not going to have AI in our country as it was to say we're not going to have electricity in our country back 100 plus years ago. This is something that every person and every business and really the entire machine of society is going to need to deliver the quality of life that your citizens should demand.
12: Britain's science minister said no one disputed AI's opportunities, but people leading businesses had different responsibilities to those running countries. South Korea's government says it'll build a presidential office in the new city of Sejong as it moves administrative functions away from the current capital, Seoul. It's to be completed by 2029. Government offices have been slowly relocating there as South Korea tries to rebalance regional development away from the capital. The UN's World Meteorological Organization has warned that the superpowered El Niño, which has already led to emergencies being declared in several countries, could last until at least February, as our climate reporter Mark Poynting.
1: UN scientists say they're nearly 100% certain that El Niño will continue until at least February, the surest they've ever been. If the forecasts play out, scientists say they expect unusually dry weather in large areas of Southeast Asia, Central America and the Amazon in the next few months, raising the risk of droughts. While parts of eastern Africa, southern Brazil and the southern US could face wetter conditions, increasing the chances of flooding. The UN Secretary General Antonio Guterres is warning the world is now in the danger zone of extreme weather.
3: 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Stories bring us together, and we hope the stories on the show will spark memories and thoughts that you can share with the people you love. I'm your host, Sam Payne, and on today's show, we're going to be hearing songs and stories about freedom, the importance of it, and the cost of it. First, we'll hear a story that will sound like a historical narrative. And while it's actually an original story created and told for you by our friend, the great storyteller Sheila Arnold, it's got roots in a Mississippi legend, the legend of the Singing River, in which a forbidden love between a princess from the Biloxi tribe and a chieftain from the Pascagoula tribe fell in love, starting a war between the two groups. And as the Biloxi bore down on the Pascagoula, threatening to kill them or enslave them, the Pascagoula had a terrible choice to make. And that's the Mississippi legend, an introduction to it anyway. And you'll hear shades of it in Sheila's story, though Sheila adds to her story some of the experiences common to enslaved African Americans. Sheila's story is called Wading in the Water, and it'll fill you with thoughts and feelings about freedom. We should say Sheila tells this story with great emotion, great passion, and it contains a few intense scenes. If it were a movie, it'd probably be rated PG-13. It's a powerful tale, but you may want to listen first before you play it for very young children, so you'll know how to prepare them, and so you'll know what you might talk about with them after hearing the story. Here's Sheila Arnold on the Appleseed.

He ran to the water. He ran with all of his might. That song over and over in his head. He was going wading in the water. He had to run. He was old, but there was something inside of him that made him get faster and faster as he went along the way. He couldn't turn back. He could hear Master. He could hear Master's folks behind him. He could hear the dogs on the ground. He knew the horses were there, but he couldn't go back. He went to that water and intended to go down in that water and never come back up. Long time. Moses had been a slave for a long time, all his life. And he had always done what was good for Master, always done the right thing. And he got old. And his love, the one he jumped the broom with him when she was young, oh, Peg, she was a mighty fine woman. Peg was the cook. And that evening, just that evening, Peg had cooked the food, but her hands, they shook a bit when she brought food in. And she sometimes burned some things, not like she used to. She sometimes did. And she brought that food in. And her hand shook a bit. And before she could bring the food to him, he saw the burnt pots. And he said something, and her hand shook so hard, they fell to the ground. And Master got so angry, he jumped up out of her seat. At his seat, he lifted his hand up, and he wiped across her face. And she lay back, and she hit her head. She hit her head on the fireplace. She hit her head on the fireplace. And Moses watched because he was right there trying to put more wood on the fire. And he watched as her head go down. He watched as she ain't got no breath. Everything he loved. And he picked up the poker from the fireplace. And he turned around to Master, forgetting exactly who he was. And he turned that poker on him and hit him across the head and knocked him to the ground. He didn't stay long enough to see if he was breathing. He run out that door. And he ran to the water, never intending to come back up. He could hear him behind him. The last thing he thought was, I'm wading in the water. God's going to trouble this water. And he dove in. He didn't know how to swim, so he just sank. He started fighting. He didn't want to lift up. And they done caught him. He didn't want to live. And he knew what they was due to him. But he couldn't fight against them no more. And they pulled him on the shore. And somebody started pressing in his stomach, turning his head, and everything come out. And he started to breathe. But he don't want to, but he opened his eyes. It ain't Master. And he hear talk over him. He don't understand. And he know where he be. Out where they was. And there was an island. There was an island in the midst of that large Mississippi River. And on one side there were the Spanish. And the other side there were them American boys. But they say if you could get to the island, you always be safe. And he look at them Indian folk. They took him in. They took in Moses and put him in the house of one of the old women. And they tended to him. And when Moses was well enough, he began to work. The men laughed at him. He did women's work. He was much better in the kitchen, and he was better if he was fixing the greens and plucking them together and turning them. He was better picking berries than he was ever doing any hunting at all, or even fishing. And he would do the work that was there. The children were
fascinated with him, with his hair that didn't feel like the hair, his skin that was an ebony color. It didn't come off when you touched him right there. But the whole village was fascinated by his voice. Sometimes he would be cooking around the women, or he would be weaving the baskets around and with the women, and he would forget himself. He would forget himself for a little bit, and he would start humming. And then his humming would come to singing, "Wait in the water, children, wait in the water." And the other songs

something about the way that he sung that song. It's like he believed it. And so he stayed, and he learned some of the language. The children taught him, as children do. They taught him the word for hair, and he taught him the word for hair, and they taught him nose, and he taught him nose. And all the adults would laugh at this dark man that played with children. One day, from the other side of the island, came the Spanish. Some of them, at least. They brought an interpreter with them. And they went up to the chief of the people. And they told them, "We will now take this island. You can either be our slaves, or we will war against you, and you will all be killed. We will arrive tomorrow morning." Well, once they left the island, everyone came together. They came together at night. There was a large, large fire, a bonfire, as they say. And everyone, the smallest to the oldest, they were there. They sat around and they began to discuss what to do. And the young people knew what they wanted to do. Don't they always? The young people knew. We must go to war. We will win against them. It is right for us to go to war. This is our land. We should never be moved. But the old ones knew. War is not the answer. We will go to war and not live. We will be made slaves indeed, but at least we will live. And they discussed, the men, the women, the children, the old, the young. They discussed, they argued, they yelled, they began this. And it became quiet. They didn't know what else to say. And Moses stood. "I don't know if you can understand me, but I've already been a slave. And I won't ever be a slave again. Ever. I die a free man. You made me a free man. Oh, freedom. Freedom's over me." And with his head held high, he walked back to his tent. And slowly the people left. From the oldest to the youngest. Early in the morning, as the sun was just rising above the horizon, on the opposite side from where the Spanish would come, the people awoke. And they saw the water. They all went down to the water. They could hear the lapping of oars in the water on the other side. And they stood at the banks of this water, silent. And Moses opened his mouth.

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And before I'll be a slave, I'll be buried.

free. And he began to sing again, oh, freedom. And the chief put his first foot in the water. Oh, freedom. And his next one. And someone began to walk beside him. Oh, freedom over me. And the people began to walk into the water, holding hands with each other. And before I'll be a slave. And it came up to their waist. I'll be buried in a grave. And it came up to their chest. Or I'll be home with my Lord. And it came up to their mouths. And I'll be free. And it covered their heads. And the last thing that people heard as they walked into the water as free people was Moses' song. Oh, freedom. And Moses sang into the water. And as the Spanish saw, all they could remember was the sound of something that lingered in their ears. And they saw not the people, for they were free.

That was Sheila Arnold with Wading in the Water. As you said earlier, Sheila talks about creating that story and being inspired by the Mississippi legend of the Singing River. In that legend, rather than facing enslavement or death at the hands of their enemies, the Pascagoula people walk into the river singing a song together, just like in Sheila's story. And the legends say that if you're near the Pascagoula River today, you can still hear the lingering song. That's just one legend of many that explain the strange musical quality of the sound of that river. But there are other true stories about resisting enslavement that look a lot like the legend of the Singing River. Here's one. It took place in 1803, and at that time, 75 Igbo people from Nigeria were packed aboard a cramped ship headed for slave markets around Savannah, Georgia. And on Dunbar Creek, those Igbo men and women rose up, and in a fierce fight, they took control of the ship. In the skirmish, their captors were killed, and the ship was run aground. Some say those Igbo people escaped into the marsh, where some drowned and some were recaptured and some were never heard of again. But the story told by some of the people who were there says that the Igbo walked right into Dunbar Creek, led by the high Igbo chief, singing in their language, "The water spirit brought us. The water spirit will take us home." And they perished rather than being recaptured and sold into slavery. The place where that Igbo revolt happened at Dunbar Creek is today called Igbo Landing. Now, that's a true story. And the years have brought some mythical elements to the tale when it's told. In some versions of the story, the Igbo didn't perish in Dunbar Creek at all, but rather turned into birds and flew back to Africa. Hearing stories like this makes me feel dedicated to fostering freedom for everyone. They're sobering, these stories, and they make more difficult to bear the notion that anyone could be denied freedoms that I

0: Time for another freedom story. This one is a Martin Luther King Jr. story, and it's told for you by Charlotte Blake Alston. It's a rhyming story, a rap. And while Charlotte has since composed a number of these rhyming stories, this was the first, written back in 1986, when the nation was waiting in anticipation for President Ronald Reagan to sign a bill that would create a national holiday honoring the memory of Martin Luther King Jr. We celebrate that holiday today. In Charlotte's neck of the woods, poised to celebrate the signing of that bill, there was an interfaith organization dedicated to bridging divides between black Christian churches and synagogues. And that organization asked Charlotte to hold a workshop for the children of their community that would teach those kids about the legacy of Dr. King. This was all going to happen whether the bill was signed into law or not, but the bill was signed, of course. And Charlotte has been performing this rap about Martin Luther King Jr. ever since. Here she is, recorded live in the Appleseed studio.
1: Let's all sing for Dr. King, because we've all got to help make freedom ring. Let's all sing for Dr. King, because we've all got to help make freedom ring. Well, Martin Luther King was a man of peace. He wanted all the hatred in the world to cease. There were some laws that were not fair, and people were suffering everywhere. Rosa Parks caused such a fuss when she would not stand on the bus. Dr. King stood by her side, and the people said, well, we won't ride. They all knew that they were right, so they all got together and decided to fight. They fought for justice and equality right here in America, the land of the free. They would not use any guns for this, but they would peacefully resist. King knew love could conquer hate, and truth did not discriminate. Finally, the bus company, you know, they had to change their policy. Anyone who paid the fare, they had the right to sit down anywhere. So let's all sing for Dr. King, because we've all got to help make freedom ring. Let's all sing for Dr. King, because we've all got to help make freedom ring. Well, pretty soon, folks of different races began to protest in many places. They tried to change laws that were bad. They used all the courage that they had. Many of them were thrown in jail, but they didn't give up and they didn't fail. Thousands of people lent a hand. Thousands marched throughout the land. They finally marched to Washington to show the world what they had done. Cameras filmed the situation and people watched throughout the nation. They all listened to Dr. King when he said, we must let freedom ring from the mountaintop to the valley low. We must say no to old Jim Crow. Together, the people did demand that the government should take a stand to make sure laws are colorblind, because freedom, hey, is for all mankind. So let's all sing for Dr. King, because we've all got to help make freedom ring. Let's all sing for Dr. King, because we've all got to help make freedom ring. Now we live in a country that's full of laws to protect human rights. And that's important because, unfortunately, there are people who believe they must do all they can, so we still cannot achieve. But we can't stop. Just like Dr. King, we've got songs for the world that we must sing. We can't be silent or run with dread when racism rears its ugly head. So keep your mind on peace, freedom, love, continue building a nation to be proud of. A lot has been accomplished, but there's still more to do. And I'm sending out a question to each of you. I'd like you to think of what you're doing today to keep Dr. King's dream from fading away. So speak out when you see things that aren't right. Use truth and courage. Continue the fight until everyone in this beautiful land can all walk together hand in hand as sisters and brothers in equality. Then America will always be the land of the free. So let's all sing for Dr. King, because we've all got to help make freedom ring. Let's all sing for Dr. King, because we've all got to help make freedom ring. And yes, let's all sing for Dr. King, because we've all got to help make freedom ring. Let's all sing for Dr. King, because we've all got to help make freedom ring.
0: That was Charlotte Blake Alston with a rap about Martin Luther King Jr. You know, we've dealt with some kind of important topics on the show today, and sometimes important topics can feel pretty heavy. When Charlotte was in the studio with us recording her Martin Luther King Jr. piece, I asked her about her work and how she handles heavy topics, especially how she presents heavy topics to young

0: listeners. And this is what she said.
1: There's a story poem. You heard the rap about Martin Luther King, but there's a story poem that I crafted for younger children. It's in simple language, not condescending. And one of the choices I had to make was whether or not I included in this poem for young children whether he died or not. And if I did, how he died. And I made the choice to include that. He went out on a balcony, thought of the day ahead. They heard a shot. And when they looked, Martin was dead. Oh, what a sad time. People everywhere could not believe what happened there. Their hearts just felt so bare. And then it comes to hope. We are each a child of God, Martin used to say. And if we work together, we can make a better day. But when I said that, a parent came up to me afterwards and said, my child knew that he died, but he didn't know how. Another one came up and said that she had totally missed telling him that part of the story. And I think that with young children, depending upon how we choose to frame our stories, they can handle that information as well. And as I, that little example, I don't leave it there. You know, we end up with hope and with us working together to make a better world.
0: And in that same spirit, we want to leave you with a little hope. When Sheila Arnold was in our studio, she lifted our spirits after telling us her story by singing for us and with us a song you may know. Feel free to sing along with This Little Light of Mine.
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0: 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Oh, I love that. Give yourself a round of applause. That is so good.
1: We loved singing with Sheila Arnold in our studio. It's been stories about freedom today, something the world is still struggling in some ways to figure out. And in that important struggle, as in any important struggle, listening to each other's stories is an enormously important step. Some might say the first important step. Thanks for being a part of our Appleseed community. We want to thank Sheila Arnold and Charlotte Blake Alston. You've listened to their stories. Now it's time to share some of your own.
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7: Hi, Wonder Kids. It's Paige. We talk about lots of different animals here on the Constant Wonder Kids show, from elephants to horses to bugs. Today, I was wondering, what are your favorite animals? I asked a couple of Wonder Kids, and here's what they said to me.
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7: Thanks for sharing your favorite animals. Today, we're going to be talking to someone who has based his whole life around his favorite animal, the hedgehog. Now, you may not know a lot about hedgehogs, but don't worry. Soon, you'll hear all about them.
12: I love all hedgehogs. I love the look of them. They're cute. They're fascinating. I mean, hedgehog love is a big thing.
7: This is Hugh Warwick, also known as Hedgehog Hugh. He's a scientist from Great Britain who studies hedgehogs. In the United States, hedgehogs are really only kept as pets. But in Great Britain, where Hugh Warwick lives, hedgehogs are just as common as squirrels or raccoons living in your backyard. Hedgehog Hugh thinks that anyone who meets a hedgehog is going to love them. Have you ever met a hedgehog before? Here's how Hugh described them.
12: They're a prickly mammal. They are smaller than a porcupine, probably not much bigger than a ground squirrel maybe, and they are covered in prickles, like a porcupine, but shorter prickles. The prickles are, as with a porcupine, they're modified hair. They're the same stuff as your fingernails, but they're really sharp. And the thing a hedgehog does is it frowns. It frowns at you. And what it does is brings the prickles forward over its nose and its eyes, protects its face. And then when it's really worried, it rolls up into a ball. And this is the sort of characteristic prickly ball you'll find of the hedgehog.
7: Can you picture a hedgehog rolled up in a tiny ball, prickles out? They roll up like that to defend themselves from predators. Imagine trying to put a hedgehog in your mouth and getting poked on your tongue. No, thank you. When Hugh talks about hedgehogs, you can tell how important they are to him. He is fascinated by what hedgehogs can do, and it's contagious. He makes me feel really excited about hedgehogs. Let's discover where Hedgehog Hugh's love of hedgehogs began.
12: For me, the love of nature, the love of the natural world has been very definitely something which was ready form. My parents, neither of them particularly interested in the natural world, but right from the get-go, it was animals that were the posters on the walls in my rooms. It was the books I read about were about nature, about Jane Goodall studying chimpanzees.
7: As an ecologist, Hugh studies the puzzle of the natural world. He tries to figure out how all the pieces, like plants and animals, fit together and impact one another. When he was first asked to study hedgehogs, Hugh thought they were just another puzzle piece. But soon, hedgehogs became much more to him.
12: I was radio tracking hedgehogs, putting little transmitted devices on their backs and spending all night long wandering around seeing what they got up to. We were trying to see if they could cope with being released back into the wild after being taken into a hedgehog rescue center.
7: As Hugh was tracking the hedgehogs, he lived all alone in a van, also called a caravan.
12: I was living on my own in a caravan at the top of a field, and there was a tap in the field, which was my functional sort of kitchen and washing facility, and I had a small Kala gas burner in my caravan. And you get lonely. So I named all of the hedgehogs I was studying. And my boss, he frowned upon that. They'd all got numbers, and I should have stuck with numbers, apparently. But I named them. One of them was Nigel, and Nigel was my favourite hedgehog by a long way. My hedgehogs that I was radio tracking, some of them, when I turned up, would still roll up into a ball when it was my turn to bother their evening's activities. Some of the hedgehogs had learnt that I was safe and not to be worried about, and so they would just run away, which was very irritating. Nigel let me be there and didn't really sort of pay attention to me.
7: For weeks, Hugh studied hedgehogs that would either run away or curl up into balls when they saw him, except for Nigel. Nigel was different.
12: Once you've spent weeks and weeks out at night with your hedgehogs, you want to get down to their level. And I was doing that with Nigel on a small country lane, and I had this moment where Nigel had been snuffling along eating small slugs, and then paused when he got close to me, and we were at this stage nose to nose, and he looked at me. And now, you can be looked at, glanced at by animals, and you can sense all sorts of fear or aggression or just lack of interest. But there was a moment where Nigel looked at me, and there was just, I could feel him assessing me and making a decision that I wasn't a worry, and then he carried on snuffling along, eating. And for me, that was a moment when liking slipped across that invisible line into loving. One night out with Nigel made all the difference.
7: Just like that, Hugh fell in love with hedgehogs. His interest in the little creatures has inspired him to write 3 books about hedgehogs, travel the world to encounter different types of hedgehogs, and collect all sorts of hedgehog-themed items. On his adventures, Hugh has been to many fun hedgehog events, including the Hedgehog Olympics.
12: Now, in the Americas, you have got pet hedgehogs. A lot of people are very, very fond of those hedgehogs. So, many years ago, I was invited over to Denver in Colorado to go to the Rocky Mountain Hedgehog Show. I was invited across there to speak about my work. I did my bit, and I was then asked if I wanted to stay for the International Hedgehog Olympic Games. Now, because I'm English, I am used to people using vast amounts of irony and sarcasm, and I was just waiting for the joke.
7: It wasn't a joke. There really was a Hedgehog Olympic Games.
12: And it's actually more of a triathlon than an Olympic Games, and the hedgehogs have to do a sprint in a large hamster ball. You're not allowed to clap because that upsets them, but you can do jazz hands. Then there's the hurdles, which for an animal not normally predisposed to jumping is a challenge. You can encourage it with mealworms and things, but you're not allowed to touch them. And those are both timed events. And then the third discipline is the most esoteric of them. It's the floor exercises, where the hedgehog has to go through a tunnel over a teeter-totter and, for reasons nobody could adequately explain, knock over a My Little Pony.
7: That sounds like quite the show. I would love to go to the Hedgehog Olympics one day. However, as Hugh has studied and loved hedgehogs over the years, not all of his discoveries have been happy ones.
12: The hedgehog, if you trace a 5 million years or so back, you know, we've got proto-hedgehog evidence, fossil evidence, possibly from the time when there were still dinosaurs, so sort of 70 million years ago. They have been around for a very long time. They've outlasted the woolly mammoths and the saber-toothed tigers. And for a lot of that time, they've been pretty much the same, because they found a form which works and they deal with it.
7: Hedgehogs have been around a long time because they have defense mechanisms, like their prickly spines and ability to roll up into balls. With these characteristics, they've been able to avoid predators and get around to the food and water they need, until humans started building things that got in their way.
12: What we've done is transform the environment so dramatically that their populations are declining.
7: hedgehogs are disappearing. Because of the impact humans have had on their habitats, hedgehogs are having a hard time surviving and thriving like they used to. While this is a scary problem, Hugh is determined to find out what's going on so that he can help the little creatures he loves.
12: The hedgehog is a small little animal. He's got little legs. But, and as I've radio-tracked them, I know this, they can easily move 2 kilometers in a night.
7: That's pretty far. 2 kilometers is like running around a track 5 times.
12: They do this length of traveling because they're looking for mates, they're looking for food, they're looking for water, and they're looking for shelter. You know, the 4 sort of principal things that keep you as a species going.
7: In order to travel to find everything that they require to survive, hedgehogs need space to roam. One place where they wander is human neighborhoods, or as Hugh refers to it, suburbia.
12: Hedgehogs have found that suburbia is fantastic. A brilliant environment because there is it's a patchwork of different sorts of habitat. One gardener's got a hedge and a log pile, another gardener's got a pond, another gardener's got lots of brambles at the back of it. And they can move between these, gaining all of those things they need. A chance to encounter a mate, shelter, food and water. But there is a problem. If you put up fences, the hedgehogs can't get through.
7: So what he's saying is that hedgehogs would be perfectly happy to live in English neighborhoods, moving yard to yard, except for one problem. They can't climb fences.
12: We've understood this problem for a while, but we launched 10 years ago now a campaign called Hedgehog Street. So it's unlikely that your garden will be big enough to support a population of hedgehogs. But if you start to join up all of the gardens down the street, making small little hedgehog holes, just 13 centimeters square, which will enable the hedgehogs to be able to move.
7: By cutting little holes about the size of a cell phone into their fences, people in England can give hedgehogs room to move around and create a hedgehog highway.
12: People are fascinated by having hedgehogs in their gardens, and they want to go to great lengths to encourage that. And for me, I'm really supportive of this. Yes, because it's great to help hedgehogs, but when you're helping the hedgehog, you're helping so many other species too. And this is what I'm really trying to encourage, is to get people excited about hedgehogs so that they will be excited about toads, and they'll be excited about newts, and they'll be excited about everything else as well.
7: As people began working together, they were able to create miles of pathways for hedgehogs in their neighborhoods. Sometimes it wasn't as easy as just cutting a hole in the fence.
12: And north of Oxford, there's a village called Kirtlington. And in Kirtlington, there is this human dynamo called Chris Powles. And he decided that what they would do is look at their village and see how they could make the maximum amount of open space with the minimum number of holes. And he had a trouble that his garden was 2.5 feet lower than his neighbours. And so he built a staircase. And I thought he was joking. But he sent me the video of the first night the staircase was open. The hedgehog uses the staircase. And then last time I saw him, he said, "You've got to see the next one." And so he's built a ramp. And it is a long ramp. And it's a garden which is, I think, nearly 4 feet higher than the neighbours. And so this ramp allows the hedgehog to run up into it. And essentially what he's doing is creating a sort of Sonic the Hedgehog course. And at some point in the future, we'll sort of bait the entire thing and then have a hedgehog doing it, I reckon.
7: By building ramps and staircases, Hugh, Chris, and other humans are able to help the hedgehogs they love go where they need to go. Hugh explains that the love he feels for the hedgehogs is an important part of his conservation work.
12: Our relationship with the natural world isn't going to come about because we've watched some amazing documentaries about breaching humpback whales or whatever. It's going to come about because we've actually had an experience with an animal close to. We've got nose to nose with something. We've looked into the eyes of something.
7: Hugh believes that when we love the animals in our own backyards, animals like hedgehogs, squirrels, porcupines, birds, deer, bunnies, then we will want to make the world a better place for them. So what's your favorite animal in your backyard? Have you thought of one? Here's what Hugh wants you to do.
12: I want you to find the animal which you can do the hedgehog thing with, and there must be species there. I mean, you've got such an amazingly diverse ecosystem over there. And just to find animals which allow you to form some sort of connection above the birds may feed from the bird feeder in the garden, and you may see bears at a distance, but to actually find something you can form a point of connection with. And for me, that is where love begins. We will not fight to save what we do not love. And I desperately want people to fall in love with the natural world. I don't care. Please don't tell the hedgehogs this. I don't care what species it is. I want people to find a connection. So let's find something to fall in love with and let's start a fight.
7: Hedgehog Q has shown us how our love for the animals around us can motivate us to keep their habitat safe. 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
6: That was Paige with Constant Wonder Kids, and we're glad to have you with us for an hour of storytelling. Can you believe how complex the world of a creature as small as a hedgehog can be? How about one more story about two friends in the animal world that know just as much about loving as the hedgehog helpers we learned about today? This is called Two Foxes, and the storyteller is Sarah Malone.

0: In a dark and busy forest in Virginia, where rabbits made eggs for Easter baskets and toads made warts for silly people, lived two young foxes. They lived near a spring, and the water nourished both them and all of the other animals of the forest. These two foxes were beautiful, and they were the best of friends, even though one of them was older. Their friendship was born of fire and water, two of Earth's greatest riches, so nothing could break it. Now the other animals, they gossiped about the two foxes. They were a bit envious and critical and curious about how the two could get along so well, never fight, never argue, always apologize, and so forth. But just as barking couldn't harm the moon, all their gossip couldn't break the friendship of the two foxes. Yet, though the golden sun shines warm in the day, there is dark night with cold winds. And among the other animals of the forest, the two young foxes saw plenty of fussing and quarreling. But they just ignored it and went their own way, continuing to be friends. But surely it did hurt their feelings to be called names and made fun of. And so it was, after they had heard the words silly and weaklings and wimps and scaredy cats. Imagine calling a fox a scaredy cat. Why, one day they both were filled with self-doubt. Maybe, they thought, we should be like the other animals. Perhaps we're missing out on something by never arguing and disagreeing with one another or having fights. Is it wrong to be different? Perhaps we should find out. Let's get mad at each other. Let's have an argument. How about I call you a name, said the older. Sounds like a good idea, said the younger. But as soon as the older fox had lowered his head and his tail and thought, he couldn't bring himself to call his young friend a bad name and hurt his feelings. I have an idea. How about I bite you? That's what I see the other animals do when they're mad at each other. Ooh, but that would really hurt, said the younger fox. You're right, said the older, and I sure wouldn't want to hurt you. He looked down, and in the stream beside them were some beautiful shiny rocks in the water. Leaning down, he picked some up and said, I've got it. I'm going to say to you like this, these are my rocks, and you can't have them. The younger fox just started to giggle and said, that's fine with me. I surely wouldn't want to take anything that wasn't mine, especially if it was yours. How about I pull you into the water, said the younger fox. Don't be ridiculous, said the older. I'm much bigger. You could never pull me in. Besides, we like to swim, and that would be fun. We're not getting very far at this angry business. I know, said the older. I'm going to say this in a very stern voice, so you'll believe me. This is my forest, and I want you to leave it right now. You are banished, never to return. The younger fox looked at his friend. He had never sounded so stern. Oh, he believed every word he'd said, and a terrible crestfallen look came across his face, and he said, well, I would hate to leave the forest. It has always been my home, and I so do like to be here with you. But if I must go, I must. And he turned and started to walk away. Stop, said his older friend. I don't really mean it. I don't want you to go. Why, I would miss you sorely. Oh, please don't go. I didn't mean it. The two fell silent. Then they looked at each other and started laughing and said, we're not very good at fussing and fighting and quarreling, are we? Why don't we just go back to being the way we are and not worry at all about how the others are, and especially not worry about how they want us to be? And so it was those two foxes remained friends all of their lives instead of enemies, and they were glad they did.
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8: BBC News with Neil Nunes. The U.S. Energy Secretary has denied that his country is stealing Venezuelan oil after signing a deal granting Washington access to a fifth of the South American country's reserves. Chris Wright insisted the agreement would unlock tens of billions of dollars of investment and the royalties would go to the people of Venezuela. Our correspondent Will Grant explains the deal.
9: It will be run through a company called North American Blue Energy Partners, and that will be the principal partner with which the United States will be working. There's a lot of work that needs doing before this giant accord between Washington and Caracas can actually start to bear fruit. Of course, President Trump says that he believes it will start working within 2 to 3 years. Energy experts that we've heard from have said that it's more like a decade before there'll be any real fruit felt from these accords.
8: Leading U.S. tech bosses and the Trump administration have pushed ministers from G20 countries to embrace AI and build data centers at a conference in North Carolina held amid a growing backlash. Palantir's co-founder and CEO Alex Karp called for caution over regulation.
10: You have to be very careful with the regulation. One of the biggest problems is it's got to be done by people who understand the issues. And even if people, you understand the issues, it's very hard to see the downstream effects. That doesn't mean there should be no regulation. I'm not an anti-regulation person, but we're very in favor, I am, of like a competitive landscape where we're all honest about strengths and weaknesses and safety concerns that are pretty well known now.
8: South Korea's government has given details of its plans to move the administrative capital away from Seoul, pledging to relocate the presidential office to the new city of Sejong within 3 years. The justice and gender ministries are to transfer next year. Our correspondent Jake Kwan reports from the capital.
11: Past governments have long argued that Seoul is too close to North Korea and moving the capital south would provide an extra buffer. But in recent decades, Seoul's overcrowding has become the primary concern. Half of South Korea's population live in the current capital and its nearby cities. The government is hoping the new capital Sejong, located 100 kilometers south of Seoul, will rebalance the country. The move is expected to conclude in 2033 when the new parliament building is completed.
8: The World Meteorological Organization has warned the superpowered El Niño, which has already led to emergencies being declared in several countries, could last until at least February. Scientists say they expect unusually dry weather in Southeast Asia, Central America, and the Amazon. Eastern Africa, southern Brazil, and the southern U.S. could face wetter conditions. This is the World News from the BBC.
12: People who are crazy enough to think they're going to change the world are the ones who usually do.

0: Welcome to The Lisa Show, where we take a good look at life. Hey, it's Lisa, and I want to tell you something about my dad. So my dad is a voracious reader, and when I was growing up, he would print off articles for me to read. In fact, he still gives me articles to read. He prints them off and mails them, or he emails them, whatever. And so we joke about my dad always saying, "I read an article." Well, you know, guess what? I read an article recently, and because my kids don't want to hear it, I decided I would share it with you instead. Okay, I know. It's happened. I've become my father. It's fine. This is what I was always meant to do. Anyway, but this article was about rain, and I discovered that raindrops are not shaped like raindrops. You know how little kids will draw these, you know, little raindrop, they look like tears. Small raindrops are actually spears, and large raindrops are shaped like hamburger buns. Hamburger buns! I have been drawing raindrops wrong my entire life. So please tell me that I'm not the only one. I guess I'm not saying go and correct little kids, but, you know, if you want them to be scientifically accurate, I mean, live how you need to live. It also makes me love raindrops just a little bit more when I think of them as little hamburgers falling from the sky. We truly are living in a cloudy with a chance of meatballs scenario, folks. So here's to some rain / hamburgers in the forecast. Also, I just want to thank you for your comments on social media. We love your comments and we read every single one. And I want to say a special hello to Amy, who follows us on Instagram. She shared something that really helps her. She wrote, "A walk and a talk with a good friend always helps me process and open up and get clarity, or at least get out of my house and have a good laugh. Love girl time with a trusted friend." Well, I want to be your friend, Amy. I love walking and talking and being with friends. So it's a really good idea, I think, for all of us to not overthink what we need. Today, we're finishing our series on how to do good better. And if you've listened to the whole series, thank you for joining me on this journey to figure out how we can improve the way we look at doing good in the world. There's been a lot of laughter, there have been some tears, and there have been a whole lot of incredible people with incredible ideas and stories. We started off by talking about how there is hope for change in the world and how you have a specific role to play in that change. We explored how to love the problem you find, how to find solutions that really work, and how to vet charitable organizations. We've talked about how to build a positive relationship with giving, one that enriches our lives without resulting in burnout. And we've talked about how to get the whole family involved in social impact. Now, hopefully, you're raring to go out and do some good in the world. But let's talk for just a second about what happens next. Because sometimes when you do good in the world, you get to see immediate results and how it impacts someone. Like my neighborhood park cleanup. After an hour of picking up all the go-gurt wrappers and water bottles and things we're not going to mention here on the radio, the park looks fantastic. Check. That's great. But there are other times when you may not see the impact you've had or meet the people you've helped. But don't worry. And why? Well, because water. Seriously, I read an article about this. We've all thrown a rock in a pond and seen the ripples that radiate to the edge of the water. Well, every time you try to do good in this world, you're throwing a rock in the water. One good deed can ripple outwards and influence the lives of many more people than we might ever know. Little acts go a long way. To watch this ripple effect in action, I want to introduce you to Melissa Sevi, the founder and CEO of Ethic, an organization that connects artisans around the world with global markets. Melissa's background is actually in public health. The idea for her organization was sparked while she was teaching classes on disease prevention in Uganda. She was teaching about the importance of hand washing when she realized that a lot of her students couldn't even afford soap. So in order to improve public health, she had to go to the root of the problem, helping people get out of poverty by providing them with buyers for their handcrafted products.
1: In the developing world, the second largest industry is handcraft, actually. So that's second only to agriculture. Wow. So we're talking about hundreds of millions of people who make beautiful craft. You know, whenever you travel, you see beautiful hand-woven things, but often they have barriers to accessing the global market. And so we just see ourselves as a bridge of bringing these beautiful crafts into the market. And so Ethic, we work with handcrafters around the world who make beautiful items with stories of impact and meaning and cultural significance. And one of the ways we do that, we sell online, just e-commerce, and then we sell to businesses. So we'll do like large bulk orders, sometimes 10,000, 30,000 handcrafted items. So that means we're sometimes employing like multiple people across multiple villages, weaving a basket to then come to a company.
0: Melissa sees the ripples that are extending from her efforts to eliminate poverty. But she also knows that some of the biggest splashes in this world come from helping women and mothers.
1: We need to find a way to really sustain this. And having got to know the artisan sector and seeing that this is a way of getting at a lever for alleviating poverty, particularly targeting women, because women are the majority of handcrafters around the world. And so putting money in the hands of moms is an incredible way to break the generational cycle of poverty. Even statistically, like studies have shown that in, and this is particularly in developing world contexts, every dollar that goes into the hands of a man, and this is not a man-hating, this is just what it is, 30% for men, 90% for women go in to take care of their families.
0: Investing in mothers creates a ripple effect. And of course it does, right? I mean, the very nature of being a mom is doing all the little things we do for our kids, bathing, clothing, feeding, teaching, healing, carpooling, supporting, and loving them so they can go out and impact the world. Making ripples is a mom's superpower. And that is exactly why Ethic is providing mothers with access to global markets so that these moms can sell their goods, which then enables them to feed, clothe, medicate, and educate their children, breaking cycles of generational poverty. Catherine Facer got involved with Ethic a few years ago and is now their office manager. Side note, Catherine and I used to do Zumba together, and I didn't even realize she was involved with Ethic until we invited her and Melissa in. So this was a fun little personal connection, and I can confirm Catherine is killing it, both as an office manager and with her merengue on the dance floor. Catherine has been able to see firsthand the ripple effect that Ethic has created.
2: Everything about Ethic is the story, the impact of what you are buying and what that has on the community, and then the person that you're giving it to. Like, how cool to receive something that has this beautiful story behind it, that has this beautiful history too, like generational history of the things that they're making and how long they've been making them in their tribe and in their village. It's been quite an amazing experience to learn more and more. So it has been quite a process just to know that we are all capable of doing something that we had no idea we could do.
0: Catherine gets to help others through the Ethic organization, but the organization is also helping her. At the time Catherine joined Ethic, she was going through big changes in her personal life, including adjusting to life as a single mom. Her new job not only gave her purpose, but allowed her to be an empowered mother, just like those she was trying to help. Sometimes ripples of good come full circle.
2: Life is hard, and it's hard for everyone. So I'm going to reach out to you as I would want someone to reach out to me. And I'm going to show you love and compassion. And I'll put a hand on your shoulder and just say, hey, how are you? Even though maybe my life is falling apart. And it's one of those beautiful things that I want to carry on in my life is that we all can be there for each other. We can all uplift one another, and hopefully that full circle just keeps happening in our world, because we all need it. And we can go through this world like, I'm gonna be tough, I don't need anyone, but I don't want to feel that way. I want to feel like I need everybody, and everyone needs everybody.
0: Like Catherine said, we all need each other at different points in our life. No one is an island. And yet it's so easy to get caught in the trap of thinking we have to be completely self-sufficient and can't accept help from others. And I know from personal experience that as soon as I start thinking like, okay, I'm okay, really, I don't need help from anyone, I got this. Well, that's a sure sign that a curveball is going to come my way that will remind me just how much I need others. And that's a good thing. Do you remember Dale Hull from NeuroWorks? He was the doctor who was paralyzed and then started a clinic to help other paralysis victims. I love what he has to say about this idea of needing others and receiving help.
3: There's an equation in life. You can't have givers if you don't have receivers. The equation has to balance on both sides. And learning to become a gracious receiver of service sometimes is almost more challenging than being a gracious giver. But having gone through that and learned how good that is and how nice it is to be a receiver of this wonderful service, I'm actually happy to be a gracious receiver of service. It's a wonderful thing. I mean, it's just amazing. And you can do it in a way that you never feel burdened. You don't feel guilty because it's just the way it works. There can be just as much strength in being the receiver as there is strength in being the giver.
0: Life seems to really enjoy jolting us back to the hard truth that we can't do it alone as much as we might want to. I think we somehow believe that being totally independent is what it means to be fully human, but the opposite is actually true. We receive help from other people, and then we pass that help on to others. It's that giving and receiving of love that creates a beautiful ripple effect, and that is what makes us human. Now, I want you to hang on to your hats because I'm about to share some incredible stories about some incredible humans that are all connected in incredible ways. You want to see giving? You want to see receiving? You want to see a ripple effect that goes on for miles and miles? Well, here you go. Our first story starts in the Red Rock Desert of southern Utah. A 22-year-old Meg Johnson is on a date with her boyfriend. She's never been to southern Utah before, and she is loving it. Meg is happily hopping between rocks, an easy feat for her flexible ballroom dancer's body, but then she takes a wrong step. Meg falls off a 40-foot cliff and lands on the dirt below. Meg's arms are broken, her legs are broken, her collarbone is broken, her neck is broken. Miraculously, she is alive. Meg is taken to the hospital where she is declared a paraplegic with no use of her legs or hands. But that's not where her story ends, not even close. As Meg begins a long recovery in the hospital, guess who is there to support her? Dale Hull, whom we've heard from and whom we interviewed in episode 6. Dale is the executive director of NeuroWorks, a nonprofit organization that provides neurological care to paralysis victims. When Dale shows up to Meg's hospital room, he witnesses some pretty emotional things.
3: She was really in bad shape. So when Meg got hurt, I went to see her in the hospital. And I was there when she started to have a little bit of movement in one of her hands, and it gave her hope. She eventually came to our clinic for her rehab. It was, again, one of those situations where, unfortunately, it was very apparent that her injury was going to force her to use a wheelchair for her mobility.
0: Dale knew all too well about life being turned upside down in a matter of seconds. It was his story, too. One minute he had been a successful OBGYN who was just jumping on a trampoline and doing a flip, and then next, he was in a wheelchair paralyzed from the neck down. Dale describes himself before the accident as being malignantly independent. For the rest of us, I think that's doctor speak for really, totally, incredibly independent. But then all of that changed.
3: Obviously, when I was injured, I was a malignantly independent physician. And to go from malignantly independent to totally dependent, because I had to rely on people to do everything. And when you say everything, I mean everything you can think of and everything you don't want to think of, right? So I've learned to be a gracious receiver of service.
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0: Welcome back to The Lisa Show. One of the people whose service made a remarkable impact on Dale was his physical therapist, Jan Black. Jan worked with Dale several hours a day, 5 days a week. With Jan's unfailing support, vision, and expertise, Dale was eventually and miraculously able to walk independently again. Obviously, Jan is an incredible physical therapist. I mean, look what she was able to do with Dale. But Jan's ability to change lives doesn't come from innate talent only. She's been blessed by others, and in turn, she pays that goodness forward with her patients.
10: Again, I think I receive something every day. I receive stuff from my staff that they've figured the next step out, or they've figured out how to help someone that may be struggling with how to sit up for the first time, or how to balance or catch themselves, or even just pushing their chair, you know, how excited they get from going from a power chair to a manual chair because they've worked so hard to make that happen. So I think for me, I mean, I get paychecks every day.
0: The excitement of her staff when they see patients progress fuels Jan and her ability to serve others. But many times, Jan's motivation comes from her patients themselves.
10: I had a little boy that drew a picture of me while I was looking at a sore on his heel, and he drew all my wrinkles, and his mom was so embarrassed. And I said, you know what? I've earned these. It's okay. And because patients are just genuine, and I think they just want people to accept them. And once they understand that life is going to be okay, even though they're paralyzed, my paycheck happens all the time.
0: A small boy draws a picture for Jan. His kind, genuine gesture makes her laugh and enjoy her job, which then enables her to be a better therapist to those who are suffering paralysis, people like Dale Hull and Megan Johnson. Now let's pause here for a moment. Do you see what has happened here? We're witnessing some pretty incredible ripples. Jan Black meets a patient named Dale Hull. She works with him every day doing what she does best, providing physical therapy and support. Jan's unfailing efforts allow Dale to walk and even carry the Olympic torch in the 2002 Olympics. Dale and Jan then decide to start their own company named NeuroWorks to help other paralysis victims. One of those victims happens to be Meg Johnson. Meg goes to Jan and Dale's clinic, where Meg is able to eventually regain use of her arms. Meg then becomes an ambassador for women by founding the Utah chapter of the Ms. Wheelchair Pageant. Meg extends her reach to teens and little girls in wheelchairs by founding the Teen Spokes and Princess Pageant programs. Meg even goes on to write 5 books and gives motivational speeches to thousands. And in one of those motivational speeches, I happen to be in the audience. I have heard Meg's story. I've been inspired by it. And now I'm telling you her story. Are you seeing them? All those ripples? They create a beautiful pattern of giving and receiving that extends beyond individuals, beyond situations, and beyond years. And I think it's safe to say that the ripples we're seeing won't stop there. And why? Because these people are still trying to make a difference. Jan and Dale continue to direct the NeuroWorks Clinic and help new paralysis patients every day. Meg is still giving hope to people in wheelchairs and spends her days inspiring them and other very important people, her own children. Some of the efforts these people are making are time-consuming and big, but other efforts are simple and small, But every act, big or small, can create a ripple that changes lives. Imagine the difference we could all make if we were willing to both give and receive service in this world. Dale has an idea about how to keep this ripple effect going.
3: Pay attention to what grabs your attention. Pay attention to

0: mind the Jack Kerouac quote, you know, people who are crazy enough to think they're going to change the world are the ones who usually do. So it always gives me a little courage to say, yeah, that's a crazy idea, but why not?
1: The people who are crazy enough to think they're going to change the world are the people who usually do. What a great thought. I hope what you can take away from all of this is that even if you don't see it, small acts can go a very long way. So as we get involved in social impact, even in seemingly simple ways, we can have faith that the effects extend far beyond what we can see. I'd like to share a small story with you of the ripples that I've seen in my own life. Many years ago, I taught high school English. As I was trying to come up with the assignments to meet the core curriculum for a bunch of sophomores, I decided to cater to their strengths and let them do what they do well. Talk about themselves. No offense, teenagers. So I had them compare and contrast years of their lives, write a descriptive piece, and then compose a persuasive essay. Side note, I was about to have a baby and would be taking maternity leave after these papers were due, so I had the perfect plan to grade all these papers with all my extra time as the mother of a newborn. As if. I mean, let me tell you, I knew nothing. Anyway, somewhere in my sleep-deprived haze of breastfeeding and diaper changing, I graded those papers, and I really didn't give them any more thought. A few years later, after I had left teaching, I ran into a former teacher from my school. She said, "Isn't it so sad what happened to Joe?" Joe had been one of my sophomores. I hadn't heard the news, but Joe had lost his life in a tragic accident. Of course, I was equally devastated to hear the news. Imagine my shock when my friend and former colleague told me that the parents had said that as they were going through his things, they had found his assignments from my class. They read the essays about his sophomore thoughts and feelings, and for one small moment, they were able to have a glimpse of the son they had lost. Now, let's be honest. I can't take credit for this chain of events. I truly believe I'd been prompted to create those assignments, if only so Joe's family could read them years later. But what I do hope you can see from this story is that you won't always understand just how deep and wide your impact can be on others. It just so happened that I ran into this colleague of mine, and she was kind enough to connect the dots for me. Ripples are happening all around us, seen and unseen. We did this series on doing good better because I think we've all been the beneficiaries of these ripples, and we want to pay our blessings forward. Doing good isn't always simple, but it doesn't have to be as complicated as it seems. Ordinary people who want to do good in the world, people like you and me, are the kind of people who bring about huge changes for the better just by getting involved and lending a hand. Now, if you're feeling the nudge to do something, then I've got great news. We here at The Lisa Show have created a quick start guide to social impact. It has the most important ideas and resources from all of the episodes in this series, and they are in one place to help you move forward with a plan. And best of all, it's free. It's our little gift to you. We'll be using it, and we hope you'll use it too. You can find the link to the Quick Start Guide in our stories on Instagram, on Facebook, and in the program notes. Whatever our efforts may be in trying to do some good, and no matter how small our influence, we can trust that it will ripple through the world in ways that go beyond what we can see. What we do matters. The way we spend our time matters. And we have real influence on the people we come into contact with. So let's make our influence a positive one. Let's lend a hand in our communities and do something, even if it's small. And we can trust that God will never let a good heart go to waste. You're listening to The Lisa Show. We'll be right back.

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3: Welcome to the Council of Moms. This is your safe place, a safe place for moms that need a sounding board, some validation, a little bit of encouragement, a new perspective, and no judgment. I'm excited to be here. I'm Lisa Valentine Clark. I am the mother of five baby adults. That's how I describe them. They are 16 to 26 at varying levels of adulthood. And yeah, it's a journey for sure. I do not have any grandchildren. If my children are listening, I don't have any grandchildren. Yeah. And I don't like that. So anyway, so that's me. This is going to be a really fun a conversation. I really am excited to introduce you. Actually, have them introduce themselves on this council. And if you are wanting to get in on the conversation, you're not alone. We have made a safe space for you to be able to jump in on the conversation on Instagram or Facebook or YouTube. Put in the comments, continue the really good things that we're talking about here. We want to continue talking about it, so we will online. So look for that. But today we have with us
4: LaVon Wells. And I'm in the phase of being the empty nester, and I'm loving it. I'm loving the freedom. It was tough in the beginning.
3: Yeah.
4: Enjoying it now. And that's where I'm at.
3: Excellent. Also?
5: Yes. Hi, I'm Mo, and I am in the phase of, I'm a mama bear of three cubs, and they are in their 30s, and I'm a new grandma. I go by Momo, not grandma, so I'm Momo.
6: I like Momo.
5: And I went through the empty nest, but I call it the open nest because they kept flying in and out, so I just call it the open nest.
6: Okay. And,
5: they do come back, but mine actually might be gone for good, so we'll talk more about that later.
3: Okay. And finally.
7: My name is Reagan Barnes. I have eight children, and so I feel like I'm in every stage. I do have one married, but no grandchildren yet either. And then my youngest is five, almost six.
3: Wow.
7: Yes. So.
3: We've got a lot of experience in this room, and I think it's really great. And the question that I have is, how can I, this is an opportunity, right? Not a have to. How can I change my parenting as my kids get older? And inherent, I think, in that question is this idea of transitions. And I think at every transition of parenting, it just brings up more questions, right? So I'd love to see how you interpret that question. How can I change my parenting as my kids get older?
7: Well, it's necessary for one thing. Like they just, as they develop and they surprise you with their little personalities coming out all of a sudden. And so you're thinking, okay, I was not expecting having to deal with such and so, you know, whatever traits come up. I love the dishonesty. That's a really fun stage rise.
3: Right?
4: The dishonesty?
7: I thought I was teaching them how to, you know, but they just have their own needs and they are influenced by so many aspects of life we just have to learn how to pivot and keep changing.
3: Yeah, Absolutely. It's the name of the game with it, right? I think sometimes we idealize like certain phases of parenting and that kind of like, oh, I'm good at this one. Or this one was like, well, this phase of parenting, relatively few things went, you know, wrong or whatever. And that we're trying to get back to that feeling. But I have learned that as my kids have gotten older, that it's the transition that is the constant.
5: Yeah. That's true. I have a through line in my parenting that I've done since they were little, which is take my signals from my child, and they will always signal. So they used to signal different things, like they were hungry or, you know, they wanted to play or whatever it is. And now that my children are older, they're signaling, we got this.
4: Yeah.
5: I get a lot of that signal. We got this. We're good. You know, so.
7: And so how do you respond to that signal?
5: I become curious. So curiosity is really is my savior. So I'll just ask, well, what are you thinking? And what's the latest thinking on that these days? Or, or what's trending? Or, and, you know, how are you approaching this? And I just ask a lot of questions and I listen more. I used to talk more and make them listen. And we've pivoted.
3: It's so hard. I said to my kids the other day, like, yeah, but like, I talk for a living. Don't forget that. Like, I like to talk. And they were like, oh, yeah, you do.
7: Well, and I'm in this stage where I have like absorbed the idea that I need to be better at listening. And so I've said to my kids, this is my goal. I really want to learn to listen. And that means you need to talk. Like,
3: oh, I like that.
7: There's nothing for me to listen to if you're not willing to kind of open up and give me something to listen to.
3: Yeah. It's a sort of, I think, that goal of independence. One of my friends who was a little bit further on in the parenting journey than me told me when my kids were really little, you don't just cut the apron strings once. There's lots of little apron strings that you're constantly cutting. And I was like, that sounds horrible and painful. But she was right. And this is why another plug to have your own council of moms, because having moms that are at different phases in the parenting journey is really helpful, just to give you things just to think about. Everyone's situation is different. You don't know what's coming down the line. But but anyway, so when she told me that, then I've thought about transitions like that of, oh, this is when they need to be in charge of their own grades, or this is now when they need to be in charge of their own consequence on this or that or whatever it is, you know, big or little, depending on their age. So that's helped me like frame how I start to parent kids as they get older. It's just like, okay, just a little by little. Snip, snip, snip.
5: And trusting them. It's trusting.
4: Yeah.
5: So I have a thing I did with my kids where I said, okay, you all have trust banks and they're all full. So I trust you 100%.
3: Yeah.
5: And then if you want to, you know, do something crazy and make a withdrawal, then you just wait and withdraw. So then you have to figure out how to make a deposit. Yeah. So they started reflecting back to me. I made a withdrawal from my trust bank. I'm like, what did you do? You know, I snuck out or what they lied, you know, that whole thing. And then I would say, well, how are you going to make a deposit? And then they would make up how they were going to make a deposit.
3: They're going to do more chores.
5: They're going to stay home. They're going to, whatever it is. But, you know, they knew that they always had my trust. And they saw the concept that they could lose trust for themselves and from me too. So.
4: Well, I'm just enjoying the freedom. Go ahead and do whatever you want to do.
3: Tell me more about that.
4: Yeah, I like being free.
3: Yeah. Like, I did my best.
4: Y'all holding on, wanting to keep attached to all that. I'm like,
5: fun. It's fun.
3: Yeah. I mean, so I want to know, do they come back, though, and say, hey, I have this problem. I want to know what you think or help bail me out or I don't know what.
4: They rarely ask me to bail them out, but they will say, what do you think?
3: Oh, I love that.
4: But that's because I mind my business. Mm. I didn't always mind my business. And even now, I'm sometimes, and literally, I'll go and say, and something inside of me will just say, shh. Do you really want to invest your time and energy, Mama? With the question that you're about to ask, they might give you an answer. And then all of a sudden, I'm now a part of the issue. I'm now a part of the drama or whatever it might be. You want to really go and become a groupie to that scenario, right? To that movie, to that channel. And I'm like, nah.
7: Yeah. Just relax.
4: I like my freedom.
3: So no, you always like that?
4: No.
3: Okay.
4: Yeah. No. Let's just keep it
3: this
4: real.
3: Help, but yep.
4: No. I got an answer for everything.
3: Yeah.
4: I still do. I got an answer for everything.
3: So that never goes away.
4: No.
3: But it's just the way that you communicate.
4: Yeah. Well, the bottom line is I'm starting to see the polarity of it all. Mm-hmm. You know, I'm starting to see the duality of it all. You know, things like that. And it's like when I do offer this up, I'm really interfering and interrupting when they haven't asked me.
3: Yeah.
4: You know, and even when they ask me, I still need to be mindful as to what I'm going to say so that I don't become, when it didn't work out, they come back to me and they blame me. Because that's what every
3: that's
4: human will do to you. Mm-hmm. Every
7: well,
4: human
7: yes.
4: will do to you.
7: That's what we're signing up for as mothers. We're just like,
3: right?
7: Yeah,
3: it feels
7: we'll
3: like it.
7: You're just going to blame me. I mean, I did it start with Sigmund Freud? Was he the one who was like, it's because of the way your mother raised you.
4: That's
7: why you have, you're on my couch right now.
3: Yeah, that's a lot.
6: We're kind of on couches right now.
3: I know.
4: I say that we put everybody in therapy and everybody's put us in therapy.
3: Yeah, just for different reasons. That's what I tell
4: so many
3: kids.
4: Different reasons.
6: Well, it's true. I mean, I tell people, you know, how are your kids? And I'm like, well, they're in various shades of therapeutic wellness.
7: That's right.
4: Like,
3: therapeutic
4: wellness.
3: True.
7: Therapeutic
3: wellness. I like that.
4: I love it.
7: And it opened my eyes once to find out that the therapist has his own therapist. And so therapy is just every which way around.
4: We're walking one another home. And when we get to the point, we realize that that's what we're doing. It gets a little bit easier. I know the challenges are still there, but it gets a little bit lighter. And that's when I say freedom, that's what I'm talking about. The freedom to get out of the way and let my children and anybody in my life do life the way they do life and realize that I'm putting my own beliefs onto them when I start doing the right, wrong game, you know, and it's discipline to be able to just get out of the way and let people have their experience. It's even difficult to get out of my own way and allow myself to have my own experience because I can be the biggest judgmental person for myself, you know, but you know, practice.
3: And I always say that like you can practice it on your friends and, you know, an extended family. There's something different though when it's your own kids.
4: Oh yeah. It's a whole nother.
3: Like I always think, oh yeah, like I have friends of lots of different, you know, lifestyles and beliefs and like, that's great. It makes my life richer. But I know what I want my kids to do, you know,
7: I have pictured this since you were in my arms.
3: And you got to let it go because it can interfere with having a real relationship with a real person, which are your real kids and what they think, not what an imaginary version.
4: You know what's interesting, though? If you think about it, we don't talk a lot about, and I'm not a scientist, disclaimer, but, you know, our DNA and our ancestral line. I mean, this belief that, oh, because it's my child, it's different. Well, yeah, it is. But that really strums up from that DNA and from that ancestral line. I mean, they can scientifically prove it. Okay. It's like, why do you do what you do? Because my grandmother did it. Why did your grandmother do it? Just because, you know, what is that thing? Like the plate was...
7: The plate the was too short, for the turkey.
4: Yeah.
7: Why do you always cut off?
4: Doing the same thing.
7: Cut off.
4: Yeah, it's the same thing with our children.
6: Is this a Utah thing or what?
4: No, it's a universal thing. It's like why story. Do you? Yeah, does anybody know the story? Okay, I think
7: a newlywed was in charge of bringing the turkey maybe to the dinner, and she had cut off the end of it, and somebody asked her, "Oh, well, that's an interesting. Why did you do that?" And she's, I don't know. That's what my mom did. And so she went and asked her mom. And the mom said, I don't know. And she went and asked her mom.
4: Yeah.
7: And the grandmother said, well, the dish that I had was too short. So I always had to cut off the end of the...
4: So how many times do we have do that
3: right?
4: It's long.
6: How many short turkeys do we have in our lives?
4: You made it up.
7: Right.
4: Yeah. Made up stories.
6: Well, I think one of the things I started doing with my kids early on, you know, because I didn't really know what advice to give them sometimes, because mm-hmm. like, I didn't know what was right or wrong. Because there's, you know, I just said, make a decision. Something good's going to happen either way, you know. Yeah. Something's going to happen either way if you go left or right. But I started asking them what they learned from me, because I felt like I was overteaching a lot, you know, teaching. Everything's a teaching moment.
7: I'm wondering if they're actually listening.
6: I wonder if they're listening. Yeah. So I had this aha moment when my kids were, I think they were 7, 9, and 11 years old. It was Mother's Day. And they wanted me to give them money and drive them to the store so they could buy me a present and then drive them back home so they could give it to me. And I'm like, no, we're not doing this anymore.
3: What madness.
6: And I said, what I really want to know is, are you listening to anything I'm saying? And so this idea just came to me out of the blue. And I handed them each piece of paper and a pencil. And I said, go in your rooms and write down 10 things you've learned from me, because I don't know if you're hearing anything I'm saying. Mm-hmm. I'll be on the couch waiting. And I don't know if I waited for 15 years or 15 minutes, but they did come back out, and I had 30 different lessons that they had learned from me.
3: Oh, yeah.
6: And as I read them, it changed my life for parenting. I'm like, they are hearing what I'm saying.
4: I love that.
6: They can make decisions. They are forming values. Yeah. So,
7: what a lovely Mother's Day you must have had.
6: I did. Yeah, that's why I called Ask and Tell. I still do.
4: You taught them about reflection, because even as an adult,
3: see, it's still a teaching moment. I like it. I see what you did.
6: Yeah. And I do it every year. I have 100 things.
4: I love that.
7: That's awesome.
4: I do that for myself now. I love that.
6: Yeah.
3: I feel like the kids are watching us as an example of how to be an adult, though, too, mm-hmm. and how we show up in the world. So if we're happy about it or if we're complaining about it, you know, it affects how anxious they are to make those transitions into adulthood, don't you think?
7: Like, yeah.
3: And so I think one of the things that I have been pleasantly surprised about helping, you know, sort of change my parenting as I got older, is to not forget that it's supposed to be fun, right? Yeah. Like that being an adult and parenting and being in a family, you know, it's so easy and so intuitive when they're little. Like, we're going to go to the zoo. We're going to go to the park. We're going to play.
7: And they're so cute.
3: We're going to go to the library.
7: They're just cute and adorable.
3: They laugh a zillion times during the day. And then it's like, but not me. I go to work and I bring a briefcase and I come home and I'm grumpy and I want to go to bed and I'm tired or whatever. Yeah. Like, what message are we sending about what it means to be an adult? Do we have a well-balanced life? Do we laugh a lot? Is it still fun? Do we still go to the zoo and the library and the park?
6: For real. Exactly. Somebody on your show, maybe it was you, I was listening to one of your podcasts, which I love.
3: Oh, thanks.
6: I love. I can't believe I'm sitting here.
7: I love
6: I'm talking
7: show
6: to you
7: now.
6: All. But
3: I didn't even ask her to say that, you guys.
6: That wasn't like a commercial I did for you. That was from my heart. But somebody said about kids, they mirror you. And I'm watching. Yeah. I'm in a mirroring situation with my 31-year-old now. And mm-hmm. you know, we're both discovering things together. And she's doing her own life. We're not doing them together. And I realized, if I follow my happiness, like I write, I paint, I sing, I write poetry.
3: Learning. You're still growing.
6: I'm always doing something. I'm taking courses next year, new courses. And I'm 68 and I'm like still, I like to learn.
3: That's awesome.
6: And so they get some juice off of that, and they always text me, "Go mama, go mama, go mama."
7: They're your cheerleaders,
6: you know. And they're
4: love
6: that. My daughter said, "You're like Benjamin Button. You keep getting younger as you get older." And I'm like, "Well, I'm just having more fun now, probably because they're all gone, right?" I mean, I love you girls, and they know I'm here.
3: It's so great, but now I can be who I really need to be.
6: They want
4: what's the wisdom that she's getting.
6: Yeah. Yep. Yeah,
4: you know,
6: they just want me to be they said, all we want is for you to be happy. And when I'm happy, they're happy. So,
3: I love that.
4: You know, because
3: it's a big lesson.
4: I was going to say, one of the biggest things that I came to realize is that as I'm doing, like what you're saying, when you're happy, they're happy because they are watching.
3: Yes.
4: And one of the biggest things that I absolutely love is when they come back and they say, you know, I'm doing this because you did that. Mm-hmm. I'm doing this because you did that. So I hear a lot of that as well.
3: That's cool.
4: However, I want to shift it just a little bit. You were talking about going to the zoo and doing this and doing that. And it's like, when I became a mom, it wasn't like it was new for me because I really didn't have anyone that mothered me.
3: Mm. Oh, sure.
4: Oh, I feel like I'm going to get emotional.
7: Oh, yeah.
4: But it just it brought it up. Because I was like, I stepped into mothering already being a mother at age six.
7: Happy mother then you've got yourself.
4: And so that's for the other mothers out there that are just like, okay, yeah, that's funny, ha ha ha, and chuckling. Well, that's great, but what about me? I never even had a childhood.
8: Oh wow!
4: You know, and so how do I, you know, not having a childhood? How do I teach my children how to be children and to have fun?
7: Right.
4: And take them out and do fun things, you know. And eventually, I learned it because I did my work. You know, I trained myself.
7: Right.
4: I did. When I was older, I made sure I challenged myself, and I made sure that I started learning stuff that no one taught me.
7: Yeah.
4: You know, I grew up in the foster care system, so I had to teach myself.
7: Wow.
4: And I was the mother.
8: Overwhelming.
4: You know, and I was a mother to even the new foster
7: the
4: children
7: other,
4: that were coming
7: yes.
4: to the home. Because I was like, oh,
7: kids.
4: This is my job.
7: I will teach you how to survive.
4: At age 10, I was like, they're messing with you? All right, get in the house. I'm going to take care of this.
6: You're a mama
4: you.
6: Bear.
4: You know, I'm a word bear. I can't use, but I'm that. You know, so, but I had to learn all of that. And so my kids learned how to be tough.
8: Yeah.
4: And they also had a tough mom. And I wasn't always soft all the time because I had to teach them to be street smart.
8: Yeah.
4: You know, I grew up in Boston. You got to be street smart.
7: How many kids?
4: Birth four and three are still with us in physicality.
7: Okay.
4: And so, you know, things like that. But even to those mommies, I want to just give them a voice and give them a face and say, you know what? I trained myself. I literally trained myself.
8: Yes. Wow.
4: I said I couldn't do school. I went to school. I failed miserably. But at least I wasn't homeless when I was oused, you know, out of foster care. I had a place at 18.
6: Well, you're that's just such a beautiful example of resilience.
7: It is.
6: And I love resilience. So I'm just feeling that from you, that resilience. And we're just called
9: on. We're
6: called
9: a gift that you're giving your kids.
6: Yes.
4: And I get to say this.
8: So many gifts.
4: I get to say this. Okay. I did go back to school much older in my years, and I got 2 degrees, and I ended up graduating from the University of Utah.
7: Excellent.
4: But I had to challenge myself. It wasn't easy.
6: Yeah.
4: And my kids love that. Yeah. You know, and that's
8: well,
4: why
8: and
4: my daughter's
8: what a
4: in college.
8: Great way
4: yes. college
8: to like
4: now,
8: right? share it your kids.
4: Yeah.
8: Wow.
4: Yeah.
7: I had the opportunity to shave my head several years ago. My sister-in-law was going through cancer, and she lived quite a distance from me, so I couldn't take her dinner or something to help with it, right? So that was my way of bonding and trying to go through it with her. And just a couple days ago, my kids were saying, Mom, my four older ones, I kind of had them in two batches. So this is my older batch of kids.
6: Like cookies.
7: They said, we're going to shave our heads. And I was like, oh, do you know somebody? No, we don't know anybody who has cancer right now, but we're going to. And so it was this mirroring that they decided to follow that example. Yeah. Little thing.
8: And those are things that are so individual to every mother and every family. And it's so interesting. And I'll joke and tease with my kids, like, of all the things I taught you, this is what you picked up. You know,
7: you're going to shave your head?
8: Always say I have the weirdest kids. And I say it with the love. Like, they're so great. Nobody makes me laugh harder than my kids, which is like the best gift. But they're odd. I mean, it's so great. And I just think it's so fun because you get to decide what kind of adult you want to be. Like that, like autonomy, that is such a creative, power and force. And so to see what other people choose that, and you get to be in their orbit.
6: Mm-hmm.
8: And because I really do feel like your adult children, like it's a gift if they want you in their lives. They get to choose, you know.
7: True.
8: They get to choose when they grow up of like what kind of relationship they want to have with you. And just like they get to choose what kind of adult they want to be. And I think that there's so much beauty and power in that and in coming together saying, I choose you as an adult and you choose me. Or so like when I say to my kids, like, I would be friends with you. Like, even if I didn't know you.
4: Yeah.
8: Like, that to, you know, like, what I just want them to know that. Mm-hmm. And that's
7: love
8: a great
7: it.
8: Feeling.
7: It's one thing to say, I love you, because sure. as moms, we kind of have that duty, right? Of course I love you. Yeah. But to be able to say, I like you. You know, this is great. Yeah. And you're choosing to come home. And granted, I was willing to Venmo you some gas money.
8: Yes,
7: but
8: that too.
7: At least you chose to come home with that gas
4: I still
7: money.
4: Do gas money.
7: Yeah.
8: Well, we are running out of time, but I'd love to give everybody another chance just to say like either a fun memory or something that has helped them as they've transitioned, like, and helped their kids grow into adulthood, whether it's a memory or a piece of advice. I'd love to know what you think.
7: I don't want them to fear adulthood. I think that this is the society we're in right now is kind of, oh, let's complain about all the adulting we have to do. And, oh, I wish I wasn't, you know. But I hope that they will go into it with, like, fierceness and, like, bold faith that they can accomplish this adulting thing. And hearing your story about, I mean, most of us would pity somebody who's, you grew up without a mom and, oh my goodness. But look what you've done to turn that to your good. Mm. And I think that's an awesome power to have. And it can be very inspiring for people who are become aware of that. And so I want my kids, they're not going to have perfect lives. But they can embrace that. They can make it into an awesome overcoming story.
8: Yeah, absolutely.
5: For me, it's I just always told my kids, "You dream it, we'll dream it into being. We're just going to dream it into being. So what it doesn't matter what it is, how small or how big, we're just going to dream it in, and we manifest." And my kids know how to do that. And they know that anything's possible. And if they tell me they can't, they're not allowed to say they can't or won't. I'm like, no, we're just going to dream it. So I would want that for all children, to be able to feel that they have infinite possibilities to just draw in whatever they want. And the universe will be right there handing it to them.
8: What a hopeful way to enter in adulthood. Mm-hmm. Yeah.
4: I love infinite possibilities. Infinite probabilities. They're amazing.
8: Yeah.
4: Exactly.
8: Totally.
4: I would just say simply, and you know, instead of really focusing on what is my purpose, why am I here, I would ask them, how do you choose to express yourself while you're here? Because life is all about expression, you know, and then when we get caught up in the what is my purpose, why am I here, it's like I'm fighting to figure something out. And if you can just be still and relax and be in the flow and ask yourself, how do I choose to express myself? It comes. And it's a whole different energy than purpose. I got to be doing this and I got to be doing that.
8: Yeah.
4: Expression. How do you choose to express?
8: Oh, I love that, because that's within their control and it's creative.
4: And it's like an art form.
8: I know. I like that.
4: It's art. We're art forms.
8: I like that. And I would just add that, you know, yes, our parenting needs to change and adapt as our kids go become adults. Absolutely. But I would say that hold on to the parts that are good that you can continue. Mm. And for me, that would be the fun, the creativity, the celebrating their accomplishments. You know, everyone likes to be, when there's something exciting going on in your life, when you're a little kid, we are so used to celebrating them.
4: Yeah.
8: But adults need that and want that too. And I think that can be a fun way to parent too, is just to keep on that kind of celebration.
4: Yes.
8: They know that we're on their team. Well, as always, love this. We could keep talking. I love this conversation with the Council of Moms. Thank you so much for being here. And if you'd like to continue the conversation, we want to hear from you. Leave us a comment on Instagram or on Facebook. We have Lisa's listening community, and also in the comments on YouTube right here, with your perspective on how your parenting changes as your adult, you know, kids grow and develop. What's your perspective? And we'll join you next time.
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3: I'm Julie Rose. Life feels heavy for a lot of us right now. 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
6: We don't have to change our mind. We don't have to compromise. We're trying to construct a bridge to the next conversation.
3: And we're exploring tough topics with nuance and an open mind.
7: What we have is not a politician's problem. We have an incentives problem. And we can't expect different results unless and until we change the rules of that system.
3: We're out to become better citizens, kinder neighbors, and more effective advocates for the things that matter most. 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
8: BBC News with Neil Nunes. The head of the World Meteorological Organization has called on governments to take action now to tackle the effects of an exceptionally strong El Niño. The climate phenomenon is expected to intensify in the coming months, bringing droughts and flooding to many parts of the world. Celeste Salu said the heat in the Pacific Ocean was exceeding anything previously recorded, and governments needed to plan for intense heat waves and changing patterns of rainfall.
9: The last 11 years were the warmest on record. So if we expect warming 2026 and 2027, that will happen on top of what is already the trend. So that's why we can expect records to be exceeded in 2026 or 2027.
8: Wildfires burning in Indonesia are spreading toxic haze across Southeast Asia. Millions of people have been affected by worsening air quality, including in Malaysia and the Philippines. Most of the fires are in Kalimantan on the island of Borneo. Some of them have been burning for weeks. Lisa Tambunan is in Jakarta.
10: West Kalimantan and Central Kalimantan are experiencing very extremely hazardous air quality, with some areas recording over 600 in air quality index readings, sometimes at some points during the day even over 800. And anything over 100 is already considered unhealthy. This is affecting the health of the residents on the island, with the health ministry recording a rise in respiratory infections, with more than 50,000 cases between July and August.
8: South Korea's government says it'll build a presidential office in the new city of Sejong as it moves administrative functions away from the current capital, Seoul. Two more ministries are also relocating there. Around half of all South Koreans live in and around Seoul. Sejong is located 100 kilometers further south. Its Prime Minister Han Song-suk said the move was vital.
11: While the metropolitan area has reached a state of saturation due to an excessive concentration of population, capital, businesses and infrastructure, the provinces, on the other hand, are worried about the crisis of extinction. Balanced growth is now no longer a matter of choice, but a survival strategy for a sustainable South Korea.
8: The U.S. Energy Secretary has denied his country is stealing Venezuelan oil after signing a deal granting Washington access to a fifth of the South American country's reserves. Chris Wright insisted the agreement would unlock tens of billions of dollars of investment and the royalties would go to the Venezuelans. This is the world news from the BBC.
12: when I realized, like, okay, I'm out of here, you know, I was about 7. That's when I started planning my escape.
13: Majora Carter grew up in the Hunts Point section of the South Bronx.
12: Hunts Point, you know, as I was growing up here, was literally the poster child for urban blight. Featured on the nightly news all over the country, you know, as the kind of place that was just like the epitome of all that's wrong, you know, with inner cities. Even landlords were torching their buildings to collect insurance money because we were redlined, which meant that no financial institutions were actually loaning. You could not get anything financed here. And so things just fell into major disrepair. Is at the beginning of the summer, when I turned 8 years old, actually, I watched both buildings at either end of my block, you know, have these massive fires. So literally overnight, you know, people that I knew and loved, you know, I saw every day on my way to school or my way to play with friends were just gone because the building, you know, many of the apartments burned down. And at the end of the summer, my brother was killed in the drug wars. And it was just like, no, this is not the place for me or for anybody. I started thinking, I'm going to use my brain to get out of here. I'm going to go to what I called a name school, like the kind of university that everybody knows about, you know, an Ivy League or something like that. And yeah, that was me at 7.
14: I didn't realize
15: that's
14: that.
15: That's an interesting question.
16: You know, I've never heard of it from that.
14: So let's talk about that.
15: I think you need to come over, stand in my shoes.
16: Agree to disagree.
13: This is Top of Mind. I'm Julie Rose. Today on the show, what makes a city great? We asked you.
17: People here are so friendly. You talk to strangers.
18: I love that our city is growing so richly. We have an incredible restaurant scene, and we also offer a lot of wonderful parks and greenways.
19: Something I really love is that all public bathrooms have free menstrual products.
20: I think people have to choose a place that will be home and choose to stay.
12: I was led to believe that you measure success by how far you get away. You grow up and you're going to be somebody, but you're going to get out of here.
13: That was Erica Leyland, Kim Parati, Haley Trotter, Lynn Kreutz, and Majora Carter, who started planning her escape from the South Bronx when she was 7. These days, she has a much different view.
12: You don't have to move out of your neighborhood to live in a better one.
13: But isn't that the whole point of moving? For a better neighborhood, better school, better job, better house? Americans move a lot more than people in other wealthy countries. In a given year, close to 10% of us will relocate. That's 25 million people shifting around in search of a better fit, swiping left on cities that don't satisfy, looking for the perfect match. Suppose we all took Majora Carter's perspective instead. You don't have to move out of your neighborhood to live in a better one. It's partly the idea that you and your community deserve better, which is a pretty radical notion for a place like the South Bronx that's been written off as hopeless. But it's also the idea that the relationship goes both ways. If your city isn't all you need it to be, what can you do to make it better?
12: Oh, I had no interest in ever coming back.
13: Majora Carter had to escape the South Bronx to realize all of this. She went to Wesleyan University, then started grad school at NYU. And that's when she came home.
12: I needed a cheap place to stay, which was my parents' house. And that was, you know, it was hard to move back here because it absolutely felt like a defeat.
13: But for all its flaws, Hunts Point was still her hometown, and she couldn't help but feel protective when New York City started planning to put a huge garbage dump there. Working against the dump galvanized her belief that the South Bronx deserved better. Then she discovered the Bronx River, and things really changed.
12: I knew that we had something called the Bronx River because I saw it on a subway map, but you know, I'd never actually thought to even go there. It looked like the least appetizing place you could ever want to be. It's like it had industry lining the shores or the back of warehouses, you know, abutting it. Nothing that it didn't even read river at all.
13: Then one summer morning, Carter went for a run with her dog, which she named after Xena, the warrior princess.
12: Xena was a German Shepherd mix. You know, I'm going jogging as I often did, like right at the crack of dawn. And my dog literally just like bolted into this dump that I would pass all the time. And it had weeds over my head and, you know, just piles of garbage that you could see from the street. And I never had any interest in going in there. It's like, why? But of course, Zena pulled me in and I was just like afraid to let go of her leash. There was a chain, I swear, with links as big as my head. Piles of just like garbage, like everywhere. It was just ridiculous. But I kept going and I could see like light through like these weeds and stuff. And then at the end, when I sort of pushed through all that, or rather Zena pulled me through all that, I realized that I was looking at the Bronx River from a completely different angle that I'd never seen it before. The sunlight was glinting off of the water and it was just magical. And I was like, oh my gosh, there actually is a river here and it's really pretty. All I could think was, wow, this is the beginning of my neighborhood's revitalization. Like this is where we can start. Like this is where, you know, I can, you know, start helping people see that our community does have value and it should be beautiful for us.
13: Carter led the effort to turn that riverfront dump into an award-winning park.
12: And I got married there back in 2006.
13: A park in Hunts Point fit for a wedding is something 7-year-old Majora Carter could never have imagined. And she started to wonder, what else could they get for their community?
12: I mean, we asked everybody.
13: But her nonprofit zeroed in on what the kids who were graduating high school and heading off to college were saying.
12: We asked them, so what do you think, the neighborhood needs now? And they were like, oh, well, we need more, you know, homeless shelters and really affordable housing for really poor people. We need, you know, more, you know, health clinics. We need more community centers for the kids, which is really funny since they weren't much older than the kids they were talking about. We need things like that. And I was like, oh, so given, you know, you're going to be the type of folks that are going to go away, you know, go to college and, you know, get a great job and careers, are you planning on coming back here? And they were just like, nope. And it was pretty clear that all the things that they felt the community needed were the things that literally repelled them. They wanted to go to places that had things like, you know, cafes and restaurants and cool bookstores and bike shops and the kind of things that you couldn't find in our neighborhood.
13: That is when Majora Carter suddenly understood why decades of effort and countless dollars spent trying to lift the South Bronx out of poverty had failed. All those services for the poor were reinforcing poverty as the community's core identity, while actively driving away the young people who could make it something better. So rather than thinking about poverty as the problem to solve, which obviously hadn't worked, Carter started thinking of the South Bronx like a company trying to hang on to its top performers.
12: Everybody loves the Cinderella stories, you know, that emerge from places like this. So we know that we've never had a shortage of amazing people coming from neighborhoods like this. But what we have had a shortage of is actually retaining them. We recognize that right now that people in communities like this are taught to measure success by how far they get away from their communities. All we did was recognize that those same people are looking for the same thing that everybody else wants. And they want a lifestyle that makes their community feel like it's worth living in. And so whether it's a cafe, you know, or a bookstore or whatever, or housing that matches their income, you know, they want to meet other people and express themselves and feel like their community is worth living in.
13: To get the ball rolling, Carter opened the Boogie Down Grind Cafe,
12: which is an urban hip hop experiential cafe with craft beer and specialty coffee and tea and some really cool vibes that really focuses and presents our community as a wonderful place to gather.
13: It's just a few blocks from her childhood home, and its prices are right in line with the 4 Dunkin' Donuts shops, all within walking distance. But some people in the neighborhood quickly labeled Carter a sellout, a gentrifier.
12: You know, gentrification generally means outsiders coming in to change a community to suit their needs. But it's just like, I'm from 2 blocks away. Like this is, you know, I took money that I raised in other parts of the country, you know, doing work that I did and invested it in my own community. You know, if anything, I'm the exact opposite of gentrification.
13: So for a while, Carter was using the term self-gentrification to distinguish her approach, which is about making sure that as property values in the neighborhood rise, the businesses and landowners who benefit most are locals. But gentrification is such a polarizing word that she's stopped using it altogether. She prefers reclaiming.
12: Reclaiming involves retaining the talent that's already there to improve our surroundings and our own economic future.
13: It sounds like you're saying, look, the investment's going to happen, and either it's going to be outsiders benefiting from it, or we're going to do the investment and get that benefit ourselves.
12: And I find one a lot more palatable and supportive than the other. Yes, absolutely.
13: She notes that America has been in the process of re-urbanizing for decades. People are moving from the suburbs back to the cities. Boomers and millennials all want to live near transit, coffee shops, grocery stores, and parks. If they can't find or can't afford a place in the neighborhood that's already offering all of that, they're going to move into places with the potential to. This shift to inner cities stopped during the pandemic, by the way, but experts suspect that was just a temporary pause. Unfortunately, says Carter, people who've been in those struggling urban neighborhoods for generations can be slow to realize that gentrification is coming.
12: We've actually lost a lot of home ownership in the South Bronx just over the past 20 some years, you know, as a predatory speculators come in and, you know, buy homes for cash. Folks believe that there's no value in our own community. And I know that, unfortunately, very well, because, you know, when both my parents passed away, I could not get any of my siblings to hold on to the family's property, to hand it down to the generation behind us. They were just like, why would anybody want to stay there? So they sold it to the first person that bought it, which is a predatory speculator. And now that house is worth almost three times as much as it was sold. And that could have been in my family. But instead, it's in some, you know, predatory speculator's balance sheet. You know, they could do that in large part because long before you start seeing things like doggy daycares or, you know, cute coffee shops and places where you didn't see them before. That's not when gentrification happens. We think it happens when people in our own communities don't see the value in our own community, so they do sell early and cheap.
13: Majora Carter won a MacArthur Genius Grant for her efforts in the South Bronx. She's now a real estate developer focused on building the kinds of housing and retail that will make ambitious young people think, yeah, maybe I could see myself coming back here. Carter's new book is Reclaiming Your Community. You don't have to move out of your neighborhood to live in a better one. What would it take for you to move back to your hometown? Here's what Erica Leyland told us.
1: I grew up in Silver Spring, Maryland, which is right outside of Washington, D.C. There are lots of things that are wonderful about the D.C. area. But one thing is we had a shooting happen several doors down from us, and that really scared me. And we couldn't afford a lot of things in the area, so I wouldn't go back. I love where I live now. I live just outside of La Crosse, Wisconsin. It's a small town, but it's big enough in the sense of we have all the amenities that we need. People here are so friendly. You talk to strangers. They are not nosy, but they are just considerate of everyone else.
13: And here's Reed Wolfley, who currently lives in Greenville, North Carolina.
21: It would take a lot for me to move back to my hometown, Sterling, Colorado, sub 10,000 people. 2 hours from Denver, Colorado, on your way towards the Nebraska border. That rural America that is dwindling is my hometown. The JCPenney's is gone. Where are you supposed to shop? And so, unfortunately, good childhood memories, but as a young father, professional, it just does not have what I need. Unless, for minimum, JCPenney's comes back to town.
13: We all want such different things in a city, don't we? Do you and your family even agree on what would be the ideal place? Next, let's head to rural America for a look at why some towns dwindle and others thrive. This is Top of Mind. I'm Julie Rose.
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25: For about 25 years now, Deb and I have enjoyed traveling around the country in a little single-engine propeller plane from an elevation of about 2,000 or 3,000 feet.
26: This is Jim and Deb Fallows, co-authors of the book Our Towns, a 100,000-mile journey into the heart of America, which is now also an HBO documentary. Several years back, they set out in their small plane to see what resilient towns have in common.
27: The factory closed. The mine closed. There'd been a tornado. There was a drought. How did people respond when there was trauma in their communities?
26: And how can a town coax its residents into more of a two-way relationship where it's not just what can the town offer me, but also what can I offer this community?
27: While Jim's the pilot, I sit in what's called the right seat. This particular plane looks a little bit like Casper the Ghost. It has big windows all around the sides and to the front, so you have a great panoramic view of what goes below you. As you come into a small city airport, you can really get a sense of the town. Do you see a lot of steeples? Do you see above-ground swimming pools or backyard fancy swimming pools? Do you see factories with no cars in the parking lots? Do you see the weeds in the parking lots, thereby telling you there's not much going on in that factory? So it's a bird's eye view that descends as you go into the small towns and gives you a first introduction that's really different from driving in along the highways past the malls and the usual big box stores.
25: One of the humbling things, as Deb has often said, about seeing the U.S. from above is seeing things that are intentionally concealed from the ground. Prisons are one of them. Quarries. You would not believe how much of the U.S. is quarry. They're all over the place, and you essentially never see them. You go over West Virginia, you see the mountaintop removal coal mines, of course, and there's no roads near them. You see them only from above that way. Also, you can see in the West, you can see patterns of tree harvesting, where there'll be a sort of courtesy band of trees next to the interstate, and then half a mile in, the clear cutting starts. And so again, it's a what you see, what communities are featuring, and what they're trying to conceal.
26: What themes arose for you then? The markers of a thriving city.
25: So as time went on, we began seeing patterns of things, ways that in which you could recognize signs of a city that looked like it was making in signs of cities that were having troubles. For example, one of the things we'd ask people every place, who should we talk to? Who makes the place run? And there'd be different answers. The answers could be a school principal, a librarian, a politician, a musician. But if there was no answer, that was a really bad sign of people saying, well, we have to get back to you. So one time I was doing an article in The Atlantic about our findings. And so I came up at relatively short notice and non-scientifically with 10.5 rules of civic success, which ranged from highbrow things like people knowing the civic story. Why are we here? What is our past? What is our future? Or having inventive community colleges or whatever. I finally got to the one half of the 10.5 rules of civic success, which was whether cities had a microbrewery industry.
26: Do people know their story? Why does that matter to a successful city?
25: I think the reason that knowing a civic story has an effect is it gives people a reason to say something we're doing now will matter 10 years from now.
26: It's a motivation to stay invested.
25: Exactly.
27: I think Greenville, South Carolina is an example where people know their story. It was an old mill town. And they knew how those mills grew up. They knew that the old mill buildings were still there. The textile factories are gone now, and they're replaced by big industry, Michelin.
25: GE is there.
27: GE and BMW, yeah. Mm-hmm. Right? And it's a very international city. But you always know the history of that city because the abandoned textile factories are still around. Now they're made into beautiful kind of event spaces along the riverside. But what they've done in Greenville to keep those stories alive is a model of what's going on in a lot of other cities, which is about the public arts. One of the things they did was in installations of sculptures along the main street on the big broad sidewalks, which showed the history of the town, the people who were important there, the founders, the different steps along the way, the racial incidents that happened in the town. And it has become a way of keeping that history alive.
13: As towns try to keep locals invested in the community, Fallows says they're finding

0: show them in their school systems that being a butcher is part of the agriculture, which is the honorable profession in this place. And there's an artistry to doing it. There's pride and also money and a future in this profession of being a butcher. It suddenly shifts it around entirely.
1: There was another example of this from your documentary. There was a young lobster fisherman who you talked to. Tell us about him.
0: That's a great follow-up story. His name is Elijah Bryce. He was in high school in Eastport, Maine. He had a summer job as a lobsterman on a boat. And he was a very savvy and smart kid. He loved lobstering. He loved his little town. He also knew that this way of life was going to be going away.
1: Because of warming waters, primarily, climate change.
0: The lobster would swim north, and they wouldn't be around anymore. His solution, after going to school for a year or so, was twofold. He was going to investigate and build up kelp farming, because that's what he saw as a way of the future for having an economy that could continue to work in Eastport, Maine. And he also loved his lobster boats. So he took courses on how to build boats. And now he's a craftsman. He's building his own boats. He's being entrepreneurial in the kelp industry. He is newly engaged. He's going to has announced that he and his wife are going to stay in this town of 1,400 people in Down East Maine and be part of the energy that drives this town into the future.
1: On your travels, did you ask people what would make their towns better? And what were some of the common responses you would get?
2: We did ask them that. School system, I think, was the number one thing. Crime sometimes was something that people would tell us about. But then I think it was then whether there would be opportunities for the next generation of people. And that's why a sense that there's going to be something here for my children if they stay, or something they'd want to come back to. We ended up thinking that institutions of higher education are really enormous levers of this sort of thing, where we all know that research universities are so important in bringing talent and business to a community. But any sort of community colleges and private liberal arts schools or whatever, in many parts of the country, they've started thinking consciously about how they can help the town prevail. I'll give one example. In Muncie, Indiana, a Ball State University has taken over running the public schools of Muncie because it thought its main drawback in trying to attract faculty was that the public schools weren't good enough. And so through an elaborate deal, Ball State University now runs the public schools.
0: And I think in a number of towns where we were, people had an instinct that they wanted their towns to have a more diverse kind of population.
2: One of the biggest contrasts we've seen between the narrative of national level reporting and what we saw city by city is that at the national level, you would think that the entire United States is in the middle of some huge white backlash, you know, that we're worried about immigrants, we're worried about diversity. City by city, we found most communities saying, we recognize that our future is being inclusive of more people. I'll give just the example of Dodge City, Kansas. It's now a majority Latino town where the mainly white older power structure recognizes that the young people of town are mainly Latino, and they've gone out of their way to say, this is our future. And including during in the 2016 national elections, there was a controversial move by the state government of moving a polling place out of town away from where most of the Latino voters were. And the white city council of Dodge City passed a resolution the next day saying, we're going to provide free transportation to the polling place for every voter in Dodge City. We welcome our future as an inclusive community. And they put out the announcement in English and in Spanish. And that, to us, is more typical of what we saw, that people recognizing that America's story is of continuing inclusion of new people, and that's what makes the U.S. stronger than other countries.
1: What do you now think about the future of America, having spent so much time in its lesser-known cities or its overlooked cities, Jim?
2: I think America's prospects look better than most Americans are aware of, because there's a disproportionate coverage of the things that are wrong with America, which are genuinely wrong, versus the people who are trying to correct those things. And since they're mainly doing that work at the local level, their examples

0: are not as widely shared as they could or should be. I think there is more flexibility, inventiveness, partnership, practicality, and hope that you find in America's cities, large and small, than most of the national government now. So I think it, when we are looking for ideas about ways to save the country, if you will, we think many more of them are coming from the local area than elsewhere.
1: Anybody who's feeling cynical, disheartened, disempowered by, you know, what they see in the national news, it sounds like part of the answer to finding your hope and your optimism is to lean into what's happening on your local level.
0: We would absolutely agree. That's where you individually can make more difference and where we collectively can, I think, do more to put America on the right course.
1: It's interesting to note that neither Jim nor Deb Fallows live in their hometowns. Jim grew up in Redlands, California. Deb in a tiny fishing and farming town on Lake Erie called Vermilion, Ohio.
2: When I was 10 years old, I woke up one morning with this epiphany, which was, I know exactly what's wrong with my life. I was meant to be born and raised in California. I'm not sure why that happened, but then I met Jim and he was from California and it was like destiny. Okay.
1: But the Fallows don't live in Redlands, California either. They're in Washington, D.C., and they don't see themselves leaving. So after all their research into how the less flashy cities of America are working hard to be the kind of place people want to be, do they feel even a little compelled to go back?
2: We really have continued to invest a lot of our life there. We took our kids there every single Christmas while they were growing up. We continue to go back there. We always drive by the old house. No one owns that house anymore from our family. But it's a place where we invest our energy, feel some loyalty to. We're older. We're not the kind of people who should move back to Redlands now. We're the kind of people who should continue to return there and support it and celebrate what's going on and talk about it in a positive way. So that is another version of returning to your hometown, I think.
1: Their book is called Our Towns, A 100,000-Mile Journey into the Heart of America, which is also an HBO documentary. When the time comes for a change of venue, what is that calculation like for you?
3: I think all the negative energy from the pandemic and political division and people just turning into angry, exhausted husks of themselves, myself included, it really changed my priorities.
1: So Jenny Van Stone made the dramatic decision to sell her home in Charlotte, North Carolina, and move to France. The dream had always been Paris. But when it came down to it, Van Stone realized she needed something different from the glamorous bustle of the French capital.
3: And I found myself drawn to the warmth, the gentleness, the sense of authenticity, and that joie de vivre that is more typical of Provence in the south of France.
1: Now, here's someone who came to a similar, I gotta get out of here moment, and chose differently.
4: I'm Lynn Wright Kreutz, and I still live in the town where I grew up in Sudbury, Massachusetts.
1: Kreutz raised her kids in a home she and her husband built on the edge of her parents' small farm. But over the next 30 years, the town grew larger than her liking.
4: Traffic was becoming a nightmare. Mega shopping centers were everywhere. But the thing with many of the newer people over the years is that they didn't choose to stay. The town seemed like it was merely a stopping point before the next opportunity. So I started to feel like a stranger here. So when the folks passed away and the kids had grown up and we had retired, we got the overwhelming urge to move out. My husband and I, we wanted to find a dream home in the country. But what I was to discover when we were looking for other places was that the deep connection I had formed to the farm since childhood had only intensified over the years, as well as the connection to the incredible neighbors we have. Many of these neighbors are townies like me, and the few who weren't born and raised here have committed to stay. All in all, we're very close-knit, very much an extended family. We get together frequently, help each other out at a moment's notice. So when my husband and I were looking at real estate listings for other more bucolic places, we came to the sharp realization that we couldn't go anywhere. If you want that connection, that groundedness of belonging somewhere, you have to do the time. I think people have to choose a place that will be home and choose to stay. To make a commitment to love a place for as long as possible and the people in it.
1: Can a shift in mindset really help someone love a place they're ready to leave? I'm Julie Rose. This is Top of Mind.
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1: The average American will move at least 11 times in their life. I'm already at 12. 9 different cities, 5 different states. And as much as I dread the packing and the unpacking, there's no denying the appeal.
8: I think a lot of us have those feelings that if we can just find the right place for us, that everything else in life is going to kind of come together.
1: This is Melody Warnick. Until not too long ago, she was what you might call a serial mover. She and her husband lived in 5 different states during the first 14 years of their marriage.
8: I remember that whenever my family took road trips, which was a lot, that I would always grab the little real estate magazines when we were in the gas station, and I would flip through and look at the houses and kind of create this fantasy for myself. Oh, if I lived in this beautiful place and I had this beautiful house, then all those things about my life that are frustrating, you know, the irritating neighbors or the school that isn't quite up to par or the traffic, that somehow we could just find the place that would fix those problems. And it doesn't take long in a new place before you realize that, oh, great, we're going to accumulate baggage in this new community as well. It's not going to be perfect. It's not going to fix everything.
1: But that did not stop Warnick from trying. Move number 5 was to Austin, Texas.
8: We moved there with these hopes that Austin would just be it for us. And Austin was great in a lot of ways, but it wasn't perfect because no city is. And pretty quickly, my husband was like, oh my gosh, it's so humid and fire ants and all this stuff. He went back on the job market, applied for a job, and all of a sudden, you know, within a year and a half of moving to Austin, we were looking at moving away to Blacksburg, Virginia, which is a small town in the Blue Ridge Mountains of Southwest Virginia, where Virginia Tech University is. And once again, I'm like, this new place, this is going to be it. You know, I thought, small town, it's in the South, this is going to be Mayberry. We're going to get to know our neighbors and we're going to plant a garden and our lives are kind of going to slow down. And I had these huge expectations for what Blacksburg would do for me in my life. And then once again, got there and realized, oh, I was wrong. So right on the face of it, you know, the first week or so, it felt like, okay, this is going to be great. But within, you know, a week or two, you're unpacking, the chaos sets in, and honestly, the loneliness of moving to a place where you don't know anyone. And there's just a strangeness to it. I remember thinking, you know, I went to the hardware store to get some keys made, copies of our house key, and thought, I need subtitles for the guy across the counter because his Appalachian accent was so thick. And it was just this feeling of, I do not belong here. This place is foreign. And that's really uncomfortable. So after I'd been in Blacksburg for a little while and realized that I kind of hated it and kind of wanted to leave, I also realized that that wasn't realistic. You know, my husband had this new job that he had just started and my kids were in elementary school. You know, my older daughter at that point, this was her third elementary school in three states. And so it was just like the reality of, we can't just keep doing this. We can't just keep picking up and moving to a new community in hopes that we're going to find something better. And so I started to think about what has to happen for yourself in a community to really start to feel like you love it, to start to feel like you're not a foreigner who landed on the moon, but this is actually your home. You've put down roots here. This is where you belong. And so I started to dig into the research around place and community and what makes people feel that sense of belonging, that sense of at-homeness. And that's when I came across this concept of place attachment, which is the term that psychologists and scientists use to describe that feeling of being really rooted and embedded in a place. You know, place attachment can take years to develop. And I was unhappy now and wanted to feel better about my life in this new town of Blacksburg, Virginia. And so I thought, okay, what I'm going to do is I'm going to start acting like someone who loves their town would act. And so I came up with this idea of doing these Love Where You Live experiments, which were basically little mini action steps, little behavior changes that I could engage in my town to make myself happier there, to make myself, hopefully, my idea was to make myself feel more rooted. They were things like, people who walk and bike in their communities tend to feel more attached. And, you know, there's research around why that happens. Part of it is you are experiencing your place at a kind of slow human pace. You get to know it better. And so I started walking in my town more. There's tons of research about why volunteering in your community makes you feel more a part of it, more of a sense of ownership of your town. And so I signed up to volunteer at the local nonprofit movie theater, you know, popping popcorn before movies. It wasn't instant, but it was kind of like this slow burn of feeling better and better about my town. I remember having this moment after I'd been working on these Love Where You Live experiments for about a year. And it was just one of those like really glorious summer days, and it was warm. And one of my daughters and I were biking on the bike trail to downtown Blacksburg. And we were going to visit some of our favorite places, the library and the farmer's market. And it was just this intense feeling of well-being, of just, gosh, I love it here. I don't want to move, which was super weird for me because I had always wanted to move. Almost no matter where I lived, I always had in the back of my mind, okay, this is okay, but I bet there's someplace better for me. My family's coming up on 10 years here, and it's actually, it's the longest my husband has ever lived in any place his whole life by a lot. The longest we've ever lived in a place in our marriage by a lot. And just today, my husband and I were having this conversation about how much we still love it here, and we don't think we can find a better community for us. And I do think that everyone can have that experience of finding a place that works well for them and that they want to commit to.
1: Is it possible then that what makes a city great for you has mostly to do with what you bring to the relationship? Melody Warnick's first book, This Is Where You Belong, is all about learning to love where you live. And her latest, which is called If You Could Live Anywhere, delves deeper into this idea that loving your community starts with committing to it.
9: One of the towns that I wrote about is Bell Fountain, Ohio. And this is sort of a classic Rust Belt community. The factories closed slowly over time, the town shrank. And so, like a lot of small towns, especially in the Northeast and the Appalachian region, this was a town that had seen better days, and it had lots of shuttered businesses and buildings falling into disrepair. And I talked to a guy who lives there named Jason Duff. And Jason was, just a young guy. He was trying to get his start in real estate. But what he ended up doing was investing in the town. He realized that Bell Fountain would sell him buildings for not a lot of money, and that he could invest in fixing them up and then renting them out to entrepreneurs. And he did this in a really curated sort of way. He really fought hard, he and his team, about what kind of town do we want Bell Fountain to be? What kinds of amenities would we want to see in this community? So priority number one was a pizza place. Let's get a really good brick oven pizza place here. And he went out and recruited some people who ran a pizza restaurant a few towns over, got them to come to Bell Fountain. They opened a pizza restaurant that is really successful. And he started doing that for all kinds of businesses. What if we put a bakery in this spot? What if we, put a sports bar? What if we brought a clothing store? He would reach out to people on Etsy who were creators who ran businesses in Ohio, and he would convince them that now was the time to open a brick and mortar business, and why didn't you come to Bell Fountain? And little by little, by renovating buildings and then offering entrepreneurs affordable rents to open up their businesses, he's created this community that people love to be in. And the thing that impresses me about that story is that, this wasn't a guy who had a ton of money. He was not independently wealthy when he started this. He was in his 20s, but he was just determined to change the nature of his community and restore it to a little bit of what it had been.
1: Are there certain factors, certain traits a city has that make it easier to love, easier to become attached to?
9: For me, place attachment really revolves around people and your relationships with people. And so some towns just do a better job than others at being really welcoming. And sometimes that happens in sort of an official capacity. There's a town in North Carolina called Burlington that does an event for new residents where they invite all the new residents to the city hall. They get to meet the town councilors. They get to learn about all the city amenities, and they get to socialize with each other. And I think things like that can help people feel settled more quickly. And I've seen all kinds of things. There's a program in Minneapolis where they give new residents a warm winter hat. And it's kind of like, hey, we know you don't understand Minnesota winters, and we're going to help you out. We're going to help you make that transition to Minnesota. There's a community in Iowa that matches you with a local resident, and they will introduce you to people. It's called the Wingman Program in Iowa City. And so when you move to Iowa City, if you get matched with a wingman, they'll invite you to lunch, and they'll introduce you to a couple of their friends. And it's just sort of this starter pack of feeling at home in a place, which I think really helps people feel settled.
1: Warnick says the impetus for her new book was the sudden explosion of remote work during the pandemic. If more people than ever now have the option of living and working anywhere, what happens to this whole notion of committing to love your community and the people in it?
9: I kind of came to this conclusion that where you live matters a ton and also doesn't matter at all. So in some ways, we've come to an era of history where we can be a little placeless, where people can become digital nomads and have literally no address, but still work and support themselves. But a lot of people want to stay where they are, and they need a remote job to allow them to do that.
1: You write about an effort in actually in southern, like rural southern Utah, where they started training, offering training programs so that the people who live in those communities could work for companies who were in other places, but then they could stay living right there in southern Utah.
9: Yeah, exactly. So this was a program that started in 2018 called Utah's Rural Online Initiative. There were communities in southwest Utah that were just shedding population because people couldn't find jobs. So it wasn't that they hated where they lived. Most of the people who were leaving wished that they could stay living in the area, but there just wasn't enough opportunity. And there weren't the population centers to imagine, you know, say recruiting a factory to the area or doing a big project that would bring a lot of jobs. So instead, the idea was, what if we reskill some of these workers and prepare them for careers working online? One person became, you know, an office manager for an online company. People, you know, basically any job that could be done online, but a lot of kind of data entry and data analysis and things like that. It wasn't necessarily training people for a particular kind of career. Usually they were trying to look at what people already did, what skills they were bringing to the table, what degrees they had, and then let people know this is possible. In the book, If You Could Live Anywhere, I talk about three kinds of anywhereists. And there are wanderers who are people who are kind of maybe nomadic, they're van lifers, they're people who want to keep their relationship to their place really loose for a while. And then there are people who are seekers, and those are the people who are trying to find that perfect place. Maybe they're not where they want to be, but they really want to find it. They're looking for it. But the last group is settlers, and those are the people who are in a place that they love and they want to stay there. And being location independent in your work maybe allows you the autonomy to make that choice that I love it where I am and this is where I want to stay.
1: So since you developed the Love Where You Live experiments, and then you wrote about all of that in your book, you've also developed kind of a side gig as like a matchmaker or a coach for people, right? Who are trying to figure out where they're going to find their forever home as a city. So what are some of the, I guess, common desires that people have when they're trying to figure out where to move? And what are some of the common mistakes that you see people make?
9: So this is pretty new for me, but it came out of seeing how much people struggle to make these decisions when they're faced with, oh my gosh, I really could move anywhere. It becomes kind of paralyzing. So I think what a lot of people struggle with is kind of these questions of, what are my values? You know, a lot of people have to think about cost of living. I think that's a huge factor for a lot of people when they're making decisions about their place. And yet you're also trying to balance that against other things that are important to you, like I want to live in a creative community. I want to live close to family. I want to live in a place that has lots of opportunity to get outside or to experience recreation. You know, some of the most well-loved and desirable communities in our country are the ones that are the most inaccessible to the average person just because of price and cost of living. And so it's always kind of this balance of, you know, what do I want and what can I afford? I talked recently to a woman who had moved to a town not far away from me during the pandemic. She and her husband found a house online and they just bought it. And they had never visited this town at all, had never even really been to the state of Virginia, or at least this part of the state, and they were coming from Minneapolis. And I think their decision was, you know, it was an act of hope and just that desire to kind of start over. They were really sick of living in a cold climate, and they just thought, you know, we're just going to take this leap of faith. And when I talked to her after she'd been living there for about a year, she said, you know, we really like our house, but if we had visited this community before we bought, we might not have moved here. So she's kind of having that same experience that I had in Blacksburg, where the reality of your community isn't measuring up to what you expected it to be. But I also want to tell her that, you know, that's okay. You know, maybe you ended up in a place that wasn't exactly what you envisioned, but it can become more of what you envisioned. And you can contribute to actually making positive changes in your community, but also, you know, with things like Love Where You Live experiments, you can change your experience of your town over time as well.
1: It might not be too late for her to fall in love with her new place.
9: Right, exactly. She can salvage this relationship. I think that one value that people are playing out more and more in their location decisions is I want to be happy where I am, and I want to have purpose. I think, you know, moving to a town that is already great, already beautiful, already offers a lot of amenities, it can be easy. Those places can be really likable if you can afford them. But I think of people like Jason Duff in Bellefontaine, Ohio, who just decide, yeah, this town isn't great right now, but I can have an impact here. I can devote myself in some way to this community and make it better. And I think those are the people who end up being happy in their places, but happy isn't even quite the right word, just fulfilled, that your place can become a part of how you create meaning in your life, because you're living in a place that needs you and that you can contribute to. And so as I think about people choosing where to live, I hope that people don't always choose the perfect city. I hope that people sometimes choose imperfect places that they can come and make a little better. You know, it doesn't have to be dramatic, like you start, you know, buying and renovating real estate. Sometimes you just can make the town better by committing to it, by being present, and by loving it despite all its flaws.
1: Melody Warnick's books are called This Is Where You Belong and If You Could Live Anywhere. Thanks to Jenny Van Stone, Reed Wolfley, Kim Parati, Haley Trotter, Erica Leyland, and Lynn Kreutz for adding their thoughts on what makes a city great. I actually moved back to my hometown several years ago, and I'm sharing that story on social media. 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Top of Mind is a production of BYU Radio. 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
6: It's commonly thought that grandeur brings feelings of awe, that epic and outsized marvels command our attention, our respect, and admiration more than things that are small. In actuality, tiny things, even microscopic wonders, can fill us with an overwhelming sense of gratitude and humility. Just the thought that a hummingbird can hum and hover evokes a feeling of awe and wonder. That a small beam of light can refract into a rainbow, or that gentle vibrations can carry a lullaby through the air from parent to child. 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
11: BBC News with Neil Nunes. The head of the World Meteorological Organization has called on governments to take action now to tackle the effects of an exceptionally strong El Niño. The climate phenomenon is expected to intensify in the coming months. Celeste Salo said the heat in the Pacific Ocean was exceeding anything previously recorded, and governments needed to plan for intense heat waves and changing patterns of rainfall that'll hit food supplies and drive up prices.
13: We expect droughts in many areas of Australia and Southeast Asia, also a weakened monsoon in India, below normal rains in Southern Africa and also in Central and Northern South America. And on the other hand, we expect exceeding rainfall in parts of China and parts of Japan and parts of the Horn of Africa and in Southern South America.
11: Wildfires burning in Indonesia are spreading toxic haze across Southeast Asia. Millions of people have been affected by worsening air quality, including in Malaysia and the Philippines. Many Indonesian schools are closed and thousands of people have been admitted to hospital with breathing problems. Most of the fires are on the island of Borneo. South Korea's government has given details of its plans to move the administrative capital away from Seoul, pledging to relocate the presidential office to the new city of Sejong within 3 years. Our correspondent Jake Kwon is in the capital.
16: Past governments have long argued that Seoul is too close to North Korea and moving the capital south would provide an extra buffer. But in recent decades, Seoul's overcrowding has become the primary concern. Half of South Korea's population live in the current capital and its nearby cities. The government is hoping the new capital Sejong, located 100 kilometers south of Seoul, will rebalance the country. The move is expected to conclude in 2033 when the new parliament building is completed.
11: The Israeli army says it's investigating after troops opened fire in a Palestinian village in the occupied West Bank, killing 2 young men. Palestinian officials said the teenagers died in what they described as an attack by settlers and soldiers in Al-Mughayr near Ramallah. Here's Yolande Nell.
17: A local official in Al-Mughayr told the BBC that the 2 Palestinians aged 16 and 19 were killed as they tried to stop Israeli settlers stealing sheep and that confrontations broke out. The Israeli military stated that its forces had entered the village to provide security for an Israeli civilian and police trying to retrieve livestock. It said they fired on and struck what it called key instigators of a violent disturbance in which Palestinians threw stones at its troops.
11: This is the World News from the BBC.
18: I'm Marcus Smith, and this is Constant Wonder. Join us as we quest for the awe and wonder of knowing we are part of something infinitely larger than ourselves.
2: I think I sort of respond to little signs all the time, actually. I'm the sort of person that when I go to a beach, I'll pick up 3 or 4 beautiful pebbles that seem in some way significant to me. And I don't quite know what I do with all of these signs. It's hopeful and also fascinating as well. I love the idea of undertaking an arduous journey to a special place where you can be changed.
18: Fiona Robertson detects and finds comfort and meaning in what she calls little signs, physical objects like these beach pebbles that she comes across in various places. I can relate. If you're anything like me, maybe you too sense something about certain objects that lends them more meaning than just their raw physicality. Memorable artifacts that carry some sort of deeper reality than meets the eye. For instance, I've kept my father's bosun's whistle from when he was a young sailor. I've even kept something as seemingly mundane as a steel paperweight that once rested on his writing desk. That paperweight probably bore no more significance for him than a paperclip. But for me, its cylindrical polished steel surface still feels warm from his own hand, having held it years ago. It has, of course, passed through many other hands since then. But to my mind, the warmth is his. We all have our own ways of feeling connected to the past. Maybe it's like Fiona's pebbles. Maybe it's a book with generations of names written inside the cover. Now, this is important. Of all the objects Fiona Robertson feels a connection to, prehistoric stones rank highest of all in her estimation. Enormous ones. They've become an obsession for her. You could say she collects them, although they don't move, nor would any of them slip easily into your pocket, because we're talking megaliths. A megalith is a massive stone that once figured in some way as part of a prehistoric monument, such as a stone circle. The poster child for these is, of course, Stonehenge, that mesmerizing ring of upright stones with massive horizontal lintels that straddle across some of them. The whole lot of them standing watch for thousands of years as mysterious sentinels. For Fiona, touching one of these stones is not unlike touching my father's whistle or his paperweight. Though in her case, she's reaching back in time not over mere years, but across millennia. Now, as it happens, these megaliths connect her not just to a generalized, vast, and deep human history, but also to her own very specific history and shared past with her late husband, Stephen. Today on Constant Wonder, Fiona Robertson visits with us about her book, Stonelands, A Journey of Darkness and Light Through Britain's Ancient Places. This book has been a project of great love, in which she conjoins the course of her own life to Britain's prehistoric standing stones. We'll get into it all now with her memory of having made a trip with her family when she was just 9 or 10 years old to the mountains of Switzerland.
2: It really sticks in my mind. It was a family holiday to Switzerland, and it was the first time that I'd seen really huge mountains. I remember there was one mountain in particular called the Jungfrau, which was just so grand and kind of scary and beautiful, and I was completely blown away by the idea that there were parts of the world where people didn't live and that it was almost like a different domain to the everyday one.
19: Did that contribute to a change of your view of the world?
2: I think it did, yes. I mean, it really sparked my imagination, and I remember that I came back and I was at school, and the first thing that happened after the school holidays is we had an English class where we were asked to write a poem, and I wrote a poem about this mountain and how extraordinary it was. And I think ever since then I've really loved mountains, and some of the ancient sites that I visited, places like Castlerigg in Cumbria, which has got this wonderful setting of peaks all around it and kind of inspires a feeling of awe. I still recognise in the feelings that I feel somewhere like Castlerigg how I felt as this 9 or 10 year old child seeing the mountains of Switzerland for the first time.
19: For me, it was looking at some forested land on low hills in Southern California during sixth grade camp. So I would have been in, about 9, 10 years old, I don't know, a young kid, and seeing something like the mist, the early morning fog and mist floating through the tops of pine trees. And then I saw a stag emerge from this mist. It's one of those moments I never forgot. I don't want to presuppose that that's what was going through you watching this mountain in Switzerland, but I bet you it was the same.
2: And the way you described that actually sent a shiver down my spine. I feel like I was there with you seeing this wonderful stag emerge. Sometimes in these moments, we get a glimpse of archetypes. I think that's why maybe our experiences will resonate with other people's experiences, because the idea of a horned being, and then the mist itself, and then the mountains too, is these kind of special domains that you may venture into at the peril of your own life and emerge changed. All these things really resonate.
6: One of the megalith sites Fiona frequents is the Castlerigg Stone Circle, just outside the small town of Keswick in northwest England. The circle's pointed stones are set high in the hills with a surrounding ring of mountains. They're thought to have been positioned there about 4,500 years ago in the late Neolithic period.
2: And actually, just to sort of take it to Castlerigg for a moment, the idea that you could go into a dangerous place as a kind of mythic journey, because from Castlerigg, the stone circle in Cumbria, you can see the mountains where the stone axes were quarried and shaped. And these axes seem to have been very special to ancient people. They spent a long time making them, and the resulting axe was sometimes very fragile, so it didn't necessarily have a practical use, but it would have looked very beautiful. People have theorized that the idea of making a sacred journey up a mountain to source this magical rock and bring it back down was something that really, you know, resonated with people of the time.
19: You sound like you're quite fond of the stone circle at Castlerigg.
2: Yes, it's very, very beautiful, although it's one of the busier ones because it's just outside the town, so it's not really somewhere you can go to kind of commune with nature and yourself.
19: But do you try to nonetheless? Do you try to bracket off the distractions and be present for the experience?
2: Well, my method is to go when it's heavily raining or in the middle of the night, so then you're less likely to meet people.
6: This might be jumping the gun just a little bit, but would you walk us through the last time you were at Castlerigg? What was your approach to the place?
2: So the last time I went to Castlerigg with the children, we stayed in the cottage in the town in Keswick. And so from there, it's a walk. So I walked up the hill, and what's lovely about walking to a site from wherever you're staying is that gradually the land will change, and you'll leave the town behind, and you'll get higher, and it'll start to feel more like you're in the hills. It's quite steep, and there's a bench by the sides of the road with a sign by it saying, "Rest your bones on the way to the stones," which is rather lovely. So this return to Keswick was quite a long time after I'd seen the site for the first time. So as I was walking up, it was in springtime, Easter time. I was also reliving my first experience of going there a long time ago, 20 years before, in November, when it had been very, very misty. So I had this strange feeling of being simultaneously there in the present and there in the past. And I get this a lot at stone circles. And then when you walk through the gate, there's a slight rise, and you can see the tips of the stones, and they almost look like kind of horns emerging from the ground. And then as you get higher up the hill, you suddenly the whole circle's revealed to you, and it's really a heart-stopping moment. It's almost like there's a sort of slightly tilted shelf with this stone circle on it, and then all around are the mountains, as if the people had built it to offer the stone circle up to the sky.
19: As you describe that, I can't help but think of the word pilgrimage. I'm already interpreting your experience. I've never even walked with you to any of these places. That's what we should do. We should walk together, and you could guide me. Is it a pilgrimage?
2: I would love that. Yes, I think a pilgrimage is a very good term for it. I mean, I've been very interested in pilgrimage for as far back as I can remember. I love the idea of undertaking an arduous journey to a special place where you can be changed. And I love the fact that there are still pilgrimages all around the world today. So I think that my quest to visit stone circles does have something of the pilgrimage about it. And there are certain sites that I return to over and over again. And one of them is a place called Boscawen Nunn, and it's down in Cornwall in the very far west. And every time I see that place, it strikes me as more beautiful than the last time I saw it. It's like a perfect stone circle. And with that site as well, it used to stand on its own on the moor, but these days it's surrounded by a hedge. And you approach it and you get a glimpse of it over the stile, the stone standing there. And I've never met anyone else there. And my heart thumps because it's just so beautiful and enchanting and different. I always go there in the autumn. So sometimes there's a mist, like the one you describe in the hills of California. There's a mist overlying the stones and these silvery stones are emerging from it. It's just so magical.
19: The main point of reference that most of us have for anything like a stone circle is obviously going to be Stonehenge. When you're describing these other stone circles, are we talking something that is significantly smaller? Does it have horizontal slabs still resting on top of vertical stones? What's the difference between Stonehenge and other stone circles you visit?
2: So, yes, Stonehenge is significantly larger and more complicated than all the other sites, really. So the amazing thing about Stonehenge is that the stones were actually jointed. So the people who built it used carpentry techniques to slot the stones together with a Maltese and tenon jointing. And then to actually build structures, the trilithons are the structures with the two uprights and then the slab on top. And you have a series of these going around the circle. I mean, Stonehenge is really magnificent, but to get to Stonehenge, you have to, number one, pay quite a high entry price. Number two, you have to contend with millions of other people buzzing around you. And number three, unless you go on a special tour or go at one of the solstices, you're not allowed to touch the stones. For me, that negates the whole experience because touching the stones is such an integral part of it.
18: Fiona has already described how in her early years, a family visit to the Swiss Alps with its famous Jungfrau instilled a passion for finding some kind of magic in the world around her. Another catalyst for her in childhood, and this is something a lot of us can identify with, was reading all the right sorts of books.
2: I read a lot. I read books of adventure, most notably The Lord of the Rings and The Hobbit. And I think I was reading those at the time that I saw the Jungfrau. So there's a bit in The Hobbit where they go, they're in the mountains and they encounter goblins. And those mountains could have been, you know, they could be the mountains of the Alps for me. So I had this idea of mountains as an abode of strange creatures where anything may happen. And also I had the idea of long journeys and walking. And yeah, and the adventures that you might go on. And so all of these things were in my mind, really. But it wasn't until I got to Avebury and I saw the ancient landscape there for the first time that I actually got a sense of what there was out there to be found in the British landscape. So I went to Avebury when I was 18 or so with my boyfriends of the time. And we decided that we were going to do this walk to Avebury.
18: The Avebury Henge and Stone Circles are among the largest surviving Neolithic and Bronze Age sites in Britain and are situated a little to the north of Stonehenge. What you'll find there is a huge circular bank with a ditch cut toward the inside. Then, to the inside of the ditch is a stone circle that originally contained about 100 stones of varying heights. Inside that large stone circle are set two smaller ones. As Fiona notes, Avebury is also part of a much larger complex of Neolithic sites like Silbury Hill and West Kennet Avenue. The route Fiona is describing, undertaken together with her friends, starts in Wiltshire, about 1.5 hours by car west of London. And from Wiltshire, the walk to Avebury is about 33 kilometers or 20 miles.
2: We started walking and we were just really naive and I'm not sure we even had a map. We were just wandering around the roads, trying to sort of have this amazing experience, getting caught up in major roads and town centres. And eventually we got fed up of this and we got the bus. So the journey didn't quite work out. But then we got to Avebury and it was just incredible seeing for the first time these huge ancient stones surrounding the village. And then there were rows of stones, double rows, marching out into the countryside. And then there was this huge mound called Silbury Hill rising up above the English farmland. And these crazy things, like up on the ridgeway, there were these clumps of trees, which were basically ancient burial mounds. And the whole landscape just seemed full of magic and mystery. I was just blown away by it, really. And that set me on a path of being interested in ancient mysteries and of course, in archaeology itself. At age 18, I had an inquiring mind and didn't know anything about it at all and was just soaking it all up. So at Avebury, I was also excited to see all the kind of colourful people who were there, the druids, the dowsers, the travellers, the ravers, all hanging around the stones, playing guitar, which, you know, just immediately entranced me. And I haven't really kind of moved away from that since. It still entrances me now.
19: You're smitten by this experience at Avebury, by the people, the stones. You're prepared from childhood by reading some Tolkien and thinking about goblins and enchanted places. But this is kind of an opportunity to move away from fiction and to go to real stones and real prehistoric peoples from Neolithic times. And how do you sort that out, your fantasy, from the tangible reality of these stones?
2: Well, the thing is that the reality is just as exciting, if not more so, than the sort of speculation and the theories and the fables. I mean, we know that ancient people were interested in the turning of the seasons, for example. So there are certain places where, like Stonehenge is one, where you can stand at midwinter sunset or summer solstice sunrise, and you can see that the monument was very deliberately built to honour the turning of the seasons. So to be able to kind of connect with their ideas in that way is pretty breathtaking to me. On the downs above Avebury, there's a stone called the Polisher. This is just a natural stone, but in it you can see these parallel grooves and a dish-shaped indentation, which was worn into the stone by people shaping and sharpening and polishing their axes 5,000 years ago, probably before the Avebury stone rows and stone circles were built. That to me is absolutely phenomenal, that in these ancient places you can actually touch, you can run your fingers down the marbled grooves created by people interacting with that place so many thousands of years ago.
19: Why would you take your fingers and run it down? I mean, what's the impulse there?
2: I guess because it's the material culture of the past. I know that people in the past would have touched that. And this goes back to my sort of urge to actually touch the stone, not just see it. And somehow their hands touched it and my hand touches it today. Actually, because I knew I was going to talk to you, I had a little look at what sort of ancient sites there are in Utah, and I saw some of the pictures of the petroglyphs, including hands. For some reason, it's hands that get me most of all. I find it so touching. But, you know, it's like you feel like you're reaching out and you're touching the hands of these people yourself. And it's such a sort of human act, isn't it? And it's an act of friendship to touch their hands. You know, you're not fighting with them. You're connecting with them. And, oh, yeah. And it's like, you know, in the Sistine Chapel, the awakening of man, the hands of God touching the hands of Adam. Oh, there's something so primal and amazing about it.
19: I've had opportunity on occasion to see some of the petroglyphs here in Utah. And so I have firsthand experience. I know what you're talking about. I know what it's like to stand there and to see a depiction of a human or of some kind of a sheep,
2: yeah,
19: or a lizard and goats, what have you, and to imagine the time when that image was drawn onto the rock or carved into the rock. The sheer expanse of time is so staggering to me. It's hard for me to go to the cliche that I'm bridging time, and yet I try. Does that make any sense?
2: Yes, it does. It makes perfect sense. And it sort of falls away. The gap between them and us falls away, and you realize some of the eternal truths of human nature, which, you know, particularly in times that are troubled like our own, I find really reassuring.
19: I'd like to bring in some of your family story now, too. And Stephen, when did you first meet? What did you find in common? Was he given towards these stones the way you were? How did that all work out in your relationship?
2: Well, we were both 31 when we met, and we'd sort of frittered away our 20s. You know, I don't know what we were doing, really. And then we'd gone traveling. And we'd both been traveling around the world, and we'd come back and we met in London, and we were both wondering what we were going to do with our lives next. And I guess we were both looking to find love, really. And so we met each other and there's this instant click because we both loved books, we both loved hiking, we both loved interacting with nature, and we both loved ancient places. One of the very first things we

0: From the Uffington White Horse, which is in Oxfordshire. So the Uffington White Horse is this fantastic Bronze Age chalk horse carved into the landscape. I think it's 3,000 years old. And what's amazing about the White Horse is that for 3,000 years, people have been renewing it again and again. Because with a stone, you can get a stone up, bed it in well, it will stay upright for 4 or 5,000 years. But a chalk horse, if you leave it, it's going to be gone within a couple of years. So year after year after year, through all those 3 millennia, people were recarving that white horse, which is extraordinary. That's one of the places that we saw together.
1: Help me envision this white horse. I can't imagine if it's flat on the ground, if it's an upright stone.
0: I think you might know it if you see it because it's quite famous. It's the image of a running horse carved into the hillside. It looks a bit like Iron Age coinage, but it also has a sort of modernist quality to it.
1: Well, I'm going to just pull it up on a computer screen and take a look at it.
0: I have it on a t-shirt and it's used in all sorts of iconography, really. It's a real design classic.
1: It's stunning.
0: Stunning, isn't it?
2: As soon as I saw it on my screen, I remembered this horse from photos I've seen over the years. I dare say you're very likely to recognize it yourself, and it's worth a look up. I would describe the Uffington White Horse as abstract, gigantic line art, as if drawn in just a few bold brush strokes by a Japanese calligrapher, but white on green. As I've read up on it in recent days, it appears that some scholars have made a case for this ancient figure being a sun horse. That reflects mythologies according to which the sun is drawn across the sky by a horse. Fiona will touch on this term in just a bit, offering it a slightly different twist. As to its size, it is huge, about 110 meters or 360 feet long. Whoever made it during the Bronze Age dug trenches into the hillside and then filled those trenches with crushed white chalk. For thousands of years, locals have tended to the horse, making sure that the trenches are refilled with chalk and the horse remains visible, except for a few years during World War II, when the horse was covered over so that it couldn't be used as a landmark by German military aviators. Fiona Robertson is author of Stonelands, A Journey of Darkness and Light Through Britain's Ancient Places. 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I'm Marcus Smith.
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8: One thing that I hope sticks with our listeners, which is not just the feeling of, I love knowing this new thing, or I love having met this person, but often it's, I love knowing something I can do that I didn't know I could do. 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What a simple thing I could do, even to just stand outside and say, I'm glad you're here.
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0: So one of the amazing things about this white horse is you can't really see it that well from the ground. The best view you can get of it really is from the bottom, but it's kind of foreshortened, so you don't see it in all its glory. And then from the top, you can see an eye and a bit of the head. Actually, it shows that 3,000 years ago, people had the vision to create something that was only going to be fully visible to the sky, which is why it's a sky horse. There's a kind of little hill called the Dragon's Hill. If you stand on that hill in midwinter, you watch the sunrise pass along the ridge above the white horse. And so it's thought that this is like the one that was found in the bog in Trondheim in Denmark.
8: Mm.
2: milestones, very large of course, along our journey with Fiona.

0: Robertson have been at places named Castlerigg or Keswick, Boscawen Unn near Land's End in Cornwall, or Avebury or Uffington. And now we'll hear why a place called the Ridgeway is so memorable and transformative for Fiona, and it has to do with the start of her relationship with Stephen. The Ridgeway was perhaps an unconventional choice for setting out on life together, but a two-day hike along this route, for Fiona and Stephen, made perfect sense.
1: We'd only just met, and I was wearing really inappropriate sandals, which gave me blisters, and I was moaning about them, and he got a little bit cross. But apart from that, we got on really, really well. It was a bit of a risk to take going on this hike, because if it had gone badly, it would have been awful. But it went fantastically well, and we walked from the Uffington White Horse to Wayland Smithy, which was also the first time I'd seen Wayland Smithy. And this is a Neolithic burial chamber, really old, 5,000 years old. And I remember walking into its little grove of beech trees and feeling like I was walking to a country church, and as if the light was falling through the leaves of the beech trees onto the nave. And it was just so beautiful. Later that day, we found a place to wild camp on a hill. And in the field next door, there was a burial mound. And I remember us heating up our dinner on this little camping stove that Stephen had brought, and eating our baked beans and drinking cider and looking down and thinking that everything was enchanted, even the lights of Swindon, which is a town, which most people wouldn't say was enchanted, but somehow those lights were like the stars. Kind of this whole mythic terrain of Wiltshire. And the next day, then we walked to Avebury. And that's how Stonelands begins. It starts with us walking down the hill off the trail and going to the Red Lion, which is a pub within the stones of the circle, and then going to sit by the stones and just sort of enjoying this enchanted terrain.
0: From that day, how many years were you together with Stephen?
1: Not quite 20, 19 and a bit.
0: You lost Stephen, and that factors very prominently in your telling of this story in Stonelands. And you talked about hitting it off and having so much in common. And yet the point of divergence, as I understand it, was that you were more given, perhaps, to exploring the megaliths, and he would be looking at nature, at birds, while you were doing that.
1: Yes.
0: Is that right?
1: So he was interested in the stones, but not as kind of mad for them as I was. And he loved birds. He would often have his binoculars there and be eagerly spotting them, the buzzards and the goldfinches or whatever. So we were kind of working in tandem on that front. But we both absolutely loved getting out into nature and having a hike.
0: This pairing is beautiful to me, because if you think of about a bird and the lifespan of a single bird and then the age of a stone and how long it's been in its place after being moved there, and this comparison, this juxtaposition of bird and stone, what do you make of that?
1: I like that. Yeah. And you can say more on that, because birds seem so fragile, don't they? And birds fly, of course, whereas a stone is above all grounded and solid and reassuring. So yes, I guess they do work very well together.
0: But the fact that there's this divergence was not a problem for your relationship.
1: No, I mean, he also was very interested in history. He had broad interest in things, whereas I guess with me it was verging on the geekery, my obsession with megaliths.
0: Well, over the course of your relationship and then also a family with children, were these routine outings? Were these weekly, monthly, once a year? How important was getting out to places?
1: Well, we would go out and do something every week. Now, we live in southeast London, so we do have some stones not far from us, about 40 minutes drive away, the Medway Megaliths. And these stones are actually pretty amazing, because they're amongst the oldest in Britain, potentially 6,000 years old. Sometimes we would look at those, and then other times we would maybe walk along the river, or we would go cycling together somewhere. But our holidays were often connected with stones. So we would go to Brittany or to Cornwall or to the Isle of Mull or the Isle of Lewis. I'd normally kind of negotiate some kind of stones aspect to our summer and Easter and also autumn breaks. Oh, poor Stephen, looking back. No, I think he liked the stones, he did. And poor children as well, gosh.
0: Was there an indoctrination of the children to make sure that they came along with you and loved these stones too?
1: The thing is, they're still coming to Stones with me now. And if you were to ask them if they loved Standing Stones, they would definitely say no. But on the other hand, they don't really complain. I mean, they'll quite happily set out for a hike to a stone. They like the way that it gives a destination. And I think lots of people find that. I'm really jealous of people that have an actual prehistoric standing stone in their locality that they can walk to as a destination for the walk, and that becomes a kind of friend.
0: Yeah. I want to explore the fact that for some people, it's a destination for a walk. For some people, it's an excuse to be outdoors. For you, though, it moves into a terrain beyond enchantment of childhood, beyond fiction. How do we describe it? Is it religious? Is it spiritual? Is it shamanic? What is it that you do?
1: I don't practice any religion. I do have a strong sense of the spiritual, and I'm getting more like that as I grow older. Because obviously as you grow older, you get closer to death and you have to confront your own mortality as well as other people's. And there's something about standing stones that have lasted through all these millennia that express lasting human truths and yet have existed for so much longer than any human will, that I find kind of comforting and reassuring and thought-provoking. These places, we don't know what they were used for in ancient times. Maybe they were used in some spiritual way. Maybe they were used in some way beneficial, or maybe they had some horrible purpose. I mean, you know, for all we know, they were used as places for people to be executed, or we just don't know, do we? But they're certainly places that people now find very special and interact with in spiritual ways and go to for ceremonies, and people get married there. People hold Wheel of the Year ceremonies. People go there to observe the turnings of the seasons. People have really intense spiritual experiences at these sites. So for me, there's something special, and I feel like there's places that need to be respected as archaeological artifacts, but also more than that, as spiritual places.
0: Well, having described that the way you just did, and I don't want to tread on anything that's private, but you talk about intense spiritual experiences. And if I think back on my life, I have had moments in special places that were intense and that were spiritual and that I've never forgotten. Have you had intense spiritual experiences while you were attentive to a special place?
1: Yes, absolutely. The site that I mentioned before, Boscawenoon in Cornwall, is somewhere... I mean, I remember walking into that site, and it's always close to Samhain when I go there, which is one of the Year of the Wheel festivals, and it's the festival of the dead. It's the time when the veil between this world and the other world is supposed to thin. And it's one of the festivals that really resonates with me. And I remember one time going there and there was the mist lying heavily on the stones.
0: Fiona, at this point in our conversation, was recounting a time after Stephen had passed away from cancer.
1: There's this one stone there made out of quartz, which I'm always drawn to touch and rest my cheek against. And I remember feeling the hairs on the back of my neck stand up, which I've never actually felt before. It was a really strange, powerful moment. And then there was another time in the Ring of Brodgar in Scotland where I felt Stephen's presence there. We were staying in a cottage close by. I'd selected the cottage because it wasn't far from the Ring of Brodgar and the Stones of Stennis, and I knew that they could get quite crowded in the day, so I wanted to be able to go back there at different times of day. And it was dusk, and I walked right up to the stones. Sometimes you can't go up there because they're worried about erosion, but at that time it was open, so I walked right up. I could see the sun. The sun suddenly moved, and it moved out from a cloud, and it sent these rays of light down over the loch, and it was just so glorious, really. I was standing there with these stones, and they'd been standing there for, you know, five millennia. I was thinking about Stephen because I was very sad that he wasn't there with me, because we'd been talking about going to Orkney ever since we first met, and I'd recently found this list of things that he'd made that we were going to do together. I was thinking about the passing of time, and I just had a strong sense of his presence. And yeah, that was really powerful. I mean, there's been a few kind of crazy moments like this. Another one was at the polisher stone above Avebury, where I ran my fingers down the marbled grooves made by the sharpening of the axes, and just had this vertiginous sense of going back through time and connecting with people 5,000 years before.
0: Stephen passed away from cancer. And you decided at some point that your story of your relationship, of his illness and his passing, and your family story, and all these hikes and these places, that it was somehow interconnected in a profound way. And when you went to Orkney there, you kind of went there for Stephen, because he wasn't able to go himself?
1: Yes, exactly that. He was a climber, so his thing for rock was above all climbing. And there's a very famous rock stack there called the Old Man of Hoy, which he had been meaning to climb. He never managed to do it, even though it was this great ambition of his. So we went to Hoy. I really wanted to see I'm going to stop crying now. I really wanted to see the Old Man of Hoy because of him, really.
0: Here now is the specific place Fiona is taking us. Off the coast of the Scottish Isle of Orkney, there stands a famous natural rock formation. Technically, it's a sea stack. It's 137 meters tall, 449 feet. It stands like a lone chimney left behind after a house fire. Much more massive, though, of course, and stands across the water from a mighty wall, a sheer stone cliff. Erosion by wind and rain over the ages has shaped the Old Man of Hoy, forming and separating him from out of the cliff. Fiona's trip there, together with her children, was taken, as you'll hear her relate, in memory of their late husband and father, Stephen.
1: So we got to this place where it was very close to the cliff edge, and you can see the rock stack is a little way out to sea, and then you've got this very sheer cliff. So I kind of inched out on my belly until I was like looking down over the drop, and I could see all of the Old Man of Hoy from the bottom to the top. And I let go a few strands of his hair that I'd cut from his head when he was in hospital, after he died, actually. And I sort of let them go because I wanted a bit of him to be there. I thought he'd like that, really. Rather than scatter ashes at a stone circle or something, which I don't think would have been his thing, but I think he would have loved the idea of a bit of him blowing up to the top of the Old Man of Hoy.
0: Thank you for sharing that. I know how near the experience is. Was this day long after his passing, and how old were the children with you at the time there?
1: We went to Orkney not the year after he died, but the year after that. Yeah, the kids were, I think, 14 and 11, I think.
0: Were they participating with you in commemorating Stephen through this trip, or were they tag-alongs?
1: I think, we tried to keep him in mind. We always sort of keep him at the forefront of what we're doing. The trip was very much about him for them as well. While we were in Orkney, everywhere we went, there were seals. This was quite powerful for me and the kids because we were talking about the legends of Selkies, which are part human and part seal. And we were thinking of Stephen as a Selkie because he was a big surfer. And in his wetsuit, I used to always say that he looked like a seal. If we were in a lovely sort of seaside place, he used to just spontaneously suddenly like strip off and jump into the water in his underwear. Or sometimes he had his swimmers with him because he just loved the water so much. And this time at Orford Ness in Suffolk, within a minute or so of getting into the water, he realised there was a seal in there with him, and that the seal swam quite close up to him and was clearly watching him, fascinated by this human that had entered his domain. He was so proud of it. And then later, when I was looking through his notebooks after he died, I found a record of this experience with the seal. And he'd mentioned how Fee on the beach and the kids and everyone else had seen. And he was, you know, so proud of it. ever after, we would make a point of looking for seals. And when we were in Scilly, there was one time where Stephen and the kids and I were sitting on this long spit on this headland, and the kids started singing to call up the seals. And one by one, they kind of popped out of the water. So there's a kind of family connection between us and seals. So after he died, when we went to Orkney, we were looking for the seals. On the very last night, there was this beautiful moment where I was loading up the car because we had an early start the next day. And I was looking out and I suddenly saw a seal in the bay, and then another one and another and another. And then I realised the whole bay was full of seals. And I called the kids, and then so we all stood there together looking at the seals, and I was certainly thinking about Stephen, and I think they were too.
0: I'm contemplating that whole scene. In the pursuit of these precious moments, or the potential for important, profound moments, and you've even described sort of like the veil between our realm and the realm of the dead being thin at times, why would nature have something to do with that veil? I'm interested in that.
1: For me, divinity is in nature. I yearn for those days when every spring and every mountain peak and every tree had a spirit living in it. Those places were seen as being holy. We've lost that in a way, and it would be good to get some of that back.
0: Is it too risky to prescribe ways of getting that back?
1: My recommendation would be to go to a stone circle at solstice. Maybe you don't have a stone circle in your area, but go to a hilltop or go to a special place where you can see the horizon and watch the sunrise. Watch the sunrise on the shortest day of the year and just spend a moment realizing that you are part of this turning universe, the endless dance of the planets and the coming and going of the light and being born and dying, and, you know, these endless cycles that go on, and just feel a part of that, really.
0: Yeah. When the wall came down in East Germany, it was October. And in the season from October leading up to the solstice, the winter solstice, so much transpired in Eastern Europe and approaching the darkest season of the year. And politically, so much darkness had prevailed in so much of Europe, but it was a season approaching more and more hope, you know. And I took a walk on the day that I knew that Ceausescu had been executed. I was walking on crumpling leaves. It was very, not foggy, but overcast and gray. And an enormous flock of crows, black crows, came and alighted in the trees above me. And to me, I was just, it was a sort of a turning point in history where I knew the people of Romania were wanting a new life, and they had overthrown their dictator, and a new era was commencing. And I knew it. And I sensed sort of this convergence that was kind of unearthly.
1: That's amazing.
0: And it had nature in the story for me.
1: Yeah.
0: No stones, no large stones present for me.
1: I really feel like we're living in dark times now. You know, we're not just in a dark season of the year, but we're in very dark times with so much hatred and bitterness and people not being able to communicate with each other. And actually, the way to get through that is to ground ourselves, really. Just as the stones are embedded in the earth, we need to embed ourselves in the earth and go back to what matters, to the people around us and to the turning of the seasons, and to sort of just find hope in the fact that humanity's gone through terrible times before. And, you know, I guess we'll go through terrible times again, but we can also find joy and companionship and connection, just like we're connecting now across the Atlantic.
0: Many thanks to Fiona Robertson for letting us connect with her and get to know some of her story and her remarkable spirit. Her book is titled Stonelands, A Journey of Darkness and Light Through Britain's Ancient Places. You can follow her megalith adventures on Instagram. 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
0: I just thoroughly enjoyed visiting with Fiona Robertson for Constant Wonder, and I'm really glad I got to introduce her to you. After hearing some of her life story, I immediately thought of another discussion on this podcast, the story of a lava field in Iceland, part of which was spared the construction of a highway. The area, a home to elves, had deep spiritual significance to Icelanders. Here's an excerpt from our season 2, and the episode is titled, Can Iceland's Elves Save the Planet?
12: We're about to give the fairest shake we can possibly give to believers in elves in Iceland. We are going to talk about how belief in elves is widespread enough there that the government's road administration actually moved a highway just to accommodate some elves. In Iceland, more than half the country either believes in elves or believes that elves could exist.
13: The picture in our minds, you know, the Keebler elves or the elf on a shelf or the Christmas elves, you know, that kind of thing, that's not at all what they're talking about. The closest thing that we have in our culture to an Icelandic elf would be the elves in the Lord of the Rings, like Galadriel in the forest, a nature spirit that is very powerful but can also relate to people and can look like a person if it wants to.
12: That's Nancy Marie Brown, an expert on Icelandic cultural history and author of Looking for the Hidden Folk, How Iceland's Elves Can Save the Earth. She's made a serious study of elves and of the Icelanders' regard for them.
13: These are actually powerful nature gods and goddesses, and that's sort of where they derived from.
12: Nancy spent a great deal of time with an elf seer, a woman very well known in Iceland who will tell you with great candor about various elves and other supernatural creatures that she's known all her life. We're going to get to meet this elf seer too, but first let's explore Iceland a little bit itself, because this landscape is striking enough in appearance that even you or I might be persuaded to look, if only with an occasional second glance, for elves. In crags, rocks, stones. This is a land with very few trees. Lots of stone, however. Volcanic stone everywhere. And you know how volcanic formations can be. Cavities, pits, crags. Icelanders are taught from an early age not to smash stones. Because stones are a bridge, a connection from the vivid present back to the past.
13: Now, I had the great experience of first coming to this lava field with a woman who is an elf seer, Rakhildur Jonsdottir. And this is a tradition that Icelanders have had for hundreds and hundreds of years, that there are some people who can see the other world. They can see the spirits inside the rocks and inside the plants, inside the mountains. And Rockhildr is one of these.
9: So many species. Dwarfs of many sizes, elves of I don't know how many types, green and blue. There are beings of the water, beings of the air. There are what we in Iceland call tröll, like giants in the mountains, gods of the mountains, huge angelic beings.
12: Rockhildr Jónsdóttir had famously intervened in a construction project for the preservation of their home. Might seem like a little tiny corner of planet Earth, but the spot, called Galgahruin, is now known the world around as a place where threatened elves in modern times prevailed against a government's attempt to displace them in what you could really call a classic case of eminent domain.
13: The reason this lava field was very, very special was it had been declared a nature preserve, a natural area, because there's many birds that nest near there and because of the influence it has had on some of Iceland's greatest artists.
12: And beyond these reasons, if you can just see them or just believe in them, Galgahruin was also a habitation for elves. Oh, so inconvenient for modern commuters traveling every day around the lava field to get from city to suburb. Even the president of Iceland had to make this commute. At first, it was the local environmental groups that got involved with their protests.
13: None of this seemed to make any difference until Rockhildr wrote a letter to the mayor from the point of view of the elves. You are not only destroying rocks, you are destroying spirits. You have to negotiate with them. You have to give them a chance to find new homes. You have to help them find new homes. And there was a certain rock formation, a large rock formation, that Rockhildr and another elf seer both said is an elf church. They use the term church just as a metaphor because we can't really understand the spiritual aspect of elf life. But this was a very holy place for the elves, and it was going to be destroyed. There was such an international hue and cry over this that the road administration said, okay, we will take the elf lore into account here, and where do the elves want us to put this road? So there was a discussion about, okay, where should it go and how wide does it need to be?
9: Yes, it was right where they wanted the road to be. There are many different types of beings that use this rock as a sacred place. So I talked with them about moving it, and they agreed, and they got some time to get everything ready.
13: They ended up physically moving part of the elf church so that it would be offside of the road past that area so that it's still protected. And everyone agreed that this was a good compromise. And the elves allowed the road building to go through.
12: Constant Wonder from BYU Radio is available wherever you get your podcasts.
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20: BBC News with Neil Nunes. The head of the World Meteorological Organization has called on governments to take action now to tackle the effects of an exceptionally strong El Niño. The climate phenomenon is expected to intensify in the coming months, bringing droughts and flooding to many parts of the world. Celeste Salo said governments needed to plan for intense heat waves and changing rainfall. Here's our climate reporter Esme Stallard.
21: When we measure El Niños, what we're looking at is the temperature of the surface of the Pacific in a specific area. Typically, if we get temperatures above 0.5 degrees more than average over five consecutive three overlapping months, that is an El Niño. We're currently at 2 degrees. That's a measure of a strong El Niño, and the temperatures are continuing to rise. Some models are running at 4 degrees above average, which would make this unprecedented, the strongest El Niño that we will have seen since records began.
20: Wildfires burning in Indonesia are spreading toxic haze across Southeast Asia. Millions of people have been affected by worsening air quality, including in Malaysia and the Philippines. Many Indonesian schools are closed, and thousands of people have been admitted to hospital with breathing problems. Most of the fires are on the island of Borneo. Lisa Tambunan is in Jakarta.
22: This is affecting the health of the residents on the island, with the health ministry recording a rise in respiratory infections, with more than 50,000 cases between July and August, and 12,000 of this and more are of children under the age of five. And the haze is also so concentrated in some areas that it's affecting visibility, with the government saying some areas recording under 1 kilometer visibility.
20: Spain's prime minister says there's no solid evidence that Morocco orchestrated a mass influx of migrants into the North African territory of Ceuta. Pedro Sanchez told Parliament no one foresaw the crossing of more than 70,000 people over the border in July, and that other state actors had been ruled out.
23: No one has been able to determine if there were social media profiles linked to Moroccan social protest movements or the states of Morocco, Russia or Israel. For now, this has been disregarded by our intelligence services.
20: The Israeli army says it's investigating after troops opened fire in a Palestinian village in the occupied West Bank, killing two teenagers. Local Palestinian officials told the BBC the youths were shot as they tried to stop Israeli settlers stealing sheep in an area that has seen repeated settler attacks. The army said it had been providing support to an Israeli citizen to retrieve lost livestock. There's been a huge upsurge in violence by Israeli settlers against Palestinians.
16: 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And now, here's the Appleseed. 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Stories bring us together, and we hope the stories on the show will spark memories and thoughts that you can share with the people you love. I'm your host, Sam Payne, and in today's episode, a couple of stories about riddles. I think the first riddle I ever heard, my dad told it to me. He said, a box without hinges, a key or a lid, but golden treasure inside is hid. We were driving in a car somewhere, and I hadn't read The Hobbit yet, so I didn't recognize that famous riddle from the competition between Bilbo Baggins and Gollum in the dark beneath the Goblin Mountain. Took me a long time to guess the answer, and kind of a fun conversation with my dad as he led me there.
1: You know that one? I'm not about to spoil it for you if you haven't read The Hobbit. Better get on down to the library. But I asked the Appleseed team if they knew any good riddles, and Wendy Folsom, our producer, knew this one. A riddle goes like this: I can bring peace or strife and build a world from just a breath. I am fragile, yet can outlast life, and I'm stronger than the fear of death. Who am I? Well, maybe I'll give you the answer to that one later on, but not before a couple of stories with riddles in them. The first is about a queen who finds herself stumped by a peculiar gift. Will she figure out the riddle of the gift? Here's Debs Newbold with a story called The Queen and the Three Dolls.
2: There was another queen, a queen of a kingdom that was like a carnival every day. This queen, she was very happy, jolly human. She loved parties, she loved puzzles, she loved riddles, she loved all of the frivolous and fun things in life, as well as being a good leader. She balanced the two. She kept the kingdom in balance by invoking both the joy and the seriousness of her station. But she really loved puzzles and riddles and puddles. She was a queen in England. Sudoku, she loved it. Crosswords, brilliant. Word searches, oh, she could lose a whole weekend on those. One day, there was a knock at her castle door and a box got delivered, a beautiful box. And it had a note that this was for the queen. And it was brought before the queen by two very, very happy guards, like everybody. I mean, the whole kingdom was colourful. And these guards were too. Their eyes sparkled iridescent with joy because they knew that the queen would love this, because the note on the top said, "Your Majesty, a riddle for thee. Can you tell the difference between these three?" What three? What's in the box? Ah, exciting. They put it in front of the queen. She, here we go, opened the box. And there, under lots of multicoloured packaging, she found three exquisite dolls. Beautiful dolls. Carved from wood. Finest English boxwood. And the craftspersonship on these dolls was... You couldn't see where the carpenter's chisel had been. You couldn't see a brushstroke in the painting of these dolls. It was smooth and gorgeous. And all three dolls were dressed in blue, and all three dolls had a red belt at their waist, and all three dolls had bright gold hair. And all three dolls had these fine features. And in the features, they had beautifully rendered eyes, but also little delicate holes for the ears, the nose and the mouth, as though the dolls could hear and smell and see and taste. Of course, they were just inanimate dolls, but they were utterly identical. But the riddle asked, "Can you tell the difference?" The queen thought this was wonderful. She settled down into her comfiest throne. And she had the dolls set on a table in front of her, and she looked them up and she looked them down and she looked them round and round and round. And do you think she could find a difference? No. But the queen was not to be deterred by this. She liked a challenge. So she took them with her to dinner and had them laid out with the cruet on the table as she ate her goose soup or whatever queens eat. I don't know. And she looked these dolls all the way over. She could not find anything. And then she took them when she had her bath, her royal bath. She had them lined up by the taps. And as the soap suds, you know, gurgled and popped about her, oh, lovely, she took the dolls and she turned them over and she was looking for a scratch, a brushstroke, anything. Nothing. She could find no difference. Next day was the same. By the third day, she was starting to get a little bit bored. You do, don't you? You know, when you've got homework that's really hard to do. You know, or a programme you've seen a million times. It's a bit like that. But she kept at it. She started to neglect her word searches in a Sudoku. No crosswords crossed the threshold for a few days. And by the end of a week, the queen had taken these dolls to bed with her every night, but she was not sleeping there. She was becoming a little bit too fixated on these dolls, a bit too driven by the quest to find the difference between them. And as she did so, her spirits dropped. And as her spirits dropped, her ability to maintain the balance in her life and in the kingdom started to waver. And the colour began to drain not only from the queen's face and long hair, but also the kingdom. Because this kind of thing is infectious, you know. Suddenly this colourful place started to take on a drab look as the neglect spread. It was sad. Well, the queen thought to herself, look, I really need to do something about this. I need some help. So she called in her wise man. And her wise man, he glid in a marinade of self-satisfaction. He said, can I help you, Your Majesty? Yes, yes. A riddle for me. I need to tell the difference betwixt these three. Can you use your wisdom? What's the difference between these three dolls? Okay. He lined them up in a private room. He looked them up, he looked them down, he looked them round and round and round. He couldn't see any difference. He thought, oh dear, not living up to my name here. He centred himself. He came back, he looked again, he saw no difference. And now he began to think, oh dear, I'm going to get sacked. I can't, these are identical. This is a hoax. So he went up to the queen and he said, "There, I think there is a difference, Your Majesty, but my wisdom tells me that it is important that you seek it out." And he oozed out of the room. All right, if my wise man can't help me, thinks the queen, I'm going to invite my fool. So she brought the fool in. And the fool came loping in his jester's outfit. He was the only one that was still a little bit colourful, because that's the fool's job, isn't it? He comes in, bells jangling. What do you want me to do? Riddle, difference, these three dolls. All right. He takes the dolls and he looks at them and he thinks, oh, he starts juggling with them. He starts to do Mel's mess with them. That's a juggling trick that my husband can do. I don't know why I've just said that, but you know. That's what you get when there's no script. Mel's mess. It looks like that. It's very impressive. And then suddenly he sees a butterfly and he drops them and he goes off. Because that's what fools do, you know. They get distracted by things. That's their job. And now the queen really feels like she's got no chance. There's no way that she can tell the difference between these dolls. She takes them into her room, shuts the door and spends time by herself. And the kingdom starts to fall into real ruin. And everyone is sad. And then one day, a visitor comes to the kingdom. A storyteller, actually. We're travelling types. This storyteller has come to this kingdom because she's heard that it is a place of joy and jocularity, of colour, of riddles. She thinks, ah, I'll be in my oil tot here. This is going to be a brilliant place to be. When she enters the kingdom, it's grey and drab and gives meaning, new meaning to the word. And she's quite surprised. And then she walks up the street. She gets talking to somebody. And she says, yeah, I thought this was a really happy place. And the person said, well, it was. It was a great place to live. But, you know, the queen. And this person goes on to explain to the storyteller what the problem is, the riddle of the dolls. And the storyteller thinks, I think I can help here. So she goes up to the castle, she presents herself in front of the guards. They take her in, they're desperate, they'll have anybody to help now. She's brought before the queen and the queen is sitting on her throne like this. Long, straight hair, like two curtains of disappointment, closing her face off from the world. Your Majesty, I'm a visitor here, I'm a storyteller and I think I can help you with your riddle.
3: They're over there.
2: The dolls are brought before the storyteller and without thinking twice, she can see what needs to be done. She says to the queen, I will need your help and assistance in this. I can't do it by myself. A storyteller can't. So could you join me? Can I have three hairs from your head?
3: Oh, I don't care. Take anything you want.
2: And she plucks three long hairs from the queen's head. Ah, says the queen, I didn't expect you to do that. Well, this is going to help you, Your Majesty. Okay, she sets the three hairs down. She picks up the first doll. Remember I said there were delicate holes for the eyes, so the nose, the ears and the mouth? Well, the storyteller takes one of these hairs and she takes a doll and she passes the hair in to the right ear hole, the right lug hole, as we say in England, of the doll. And she passes it in and in and in, and what do you know? Whoosh, comes out the other side. She puts it down. She puts the hair down. The guards think, oh, we got a live one here. Should never have let her in. The Queen, however, is intrigued. Storyteller picks up the second doll, second hair, passes it into the ear of the doll, the right lug hole. It goes in, it goes in, it goes in, but it doesn't reappear out of the other side. She seems unperturbed by this and puts it down. The guards think, is that a mistake? But very confidently, the storyteller picks up the final doll, takes the final hair, passes it in through the ear, in. And this time, the hair does not emerge from the other ear, but it does emerge. It emerges out of the hole at the doll's mouth. And when it comes out, although it went in straight, it comes out like this. Now the Queen is intrigued. Well, she says. Oh, well, that's it, says the storyteller. What? Well, that's it, Your Majesty. That's the difference between the three. I'll explain. The first doll, the hair that went in and came out the other side, that doll, Your Majesty, is your fool. Because what your fool hears, the fool does not retain. It's the fool's job to let it go. In one ear, out the other. Second doll, where the hair went in and didn't come out the other side. Well, that's your wise man or woman. Equal opportunities. Because what your wise man or woman hears and takes in quite often, their vanity bids them keep it inside. Sometimes their wisdom, but more often than not, it's the former. Your third doll, however, where the hair went in to the ear and came out of the mouth. Do you know what that doll is? Can you guess? And the Queen thought she probably could. What do you think the Queen guessed? Yeah. That doll is the storyteller. Because what a storyteller hears does stay in there for a little while, but it always has to come out. And it comes out with words. It comes out of the mouth. There you go. Whoa, whoa, whoa, says the Queen. Hang on a minute, though. What? But the hair, it went in straight, it came out curly. How'd you explain that? Easy, said the storyteller. What a storyteller hears when it comes out of their mouth, they tell it, not as they heard it, but with a twist. Oh, said the Queen. And the colour started to flush her cheeks again. Her eyes became a little bit more of their old iridescent self. This is wonderful. I can feel the life coming back to me. You've freed me from this. This is wondrous. And also, you're very interesting. Would you like to stay and be my mate? Come on, we can have tea. We can. Oh, I've got a whole pile of crosswords and Sudoku puzzles we could do. And Sudoku puddles also that we could trip through. We are in England after all. And the storyteller tossed her curly hair over her blue-clad shoulder and she said, yeah, I would actually love to stay, but I've got a storytelling festival in Utah to be at, so I'm afraid I'll have to take a rain check on that, Your Puddly Majesty. And off she loped through the streets of a kingdom that was now as colourful and jolly as ever it was before. Thank you.
1: That was Debs Newbold with The Queen and the Three Dolls. Listening to a story about riddles makes me think of my Uncle Mike, my mom's little brother. He didn't tell me the first riddle I ever heard, but he told me a good one. My Uncle Mike was, for me, the wisest, coolest grown-up I knew. I didn't see him very often. We lived in Utah. He lived in faraway California, where he played in rock bands. And sometimes on holiday trips, we'd stay at my grandparents' house, and Uncle Mike would come over and practice for gigs. He'd set up his amp in the living room and play his electric guitar for his star-struck nephews. My grandparents had a swimming pool. Sometimes Uncle Mike would pick us up and throw us out over the pool in our swimming suits, of course. We'd fly and scream and fall and splash. It was the greatest to be small enough to be thrown out over a swimming pool by somebody big. That's the best. And he gave me the only nickname I ever had that wasn't Champagne. That was the nickname a kid named Sam Payne had in elementary school. But Uncle Mike called me Samwise, like Frodo Baggins' faithful friend. I love that nickname. And Uncle Mike told me the riddle of the Sphinx, the magical guardian of Thebes who killed anyone who couldn't solve the riddle, which means everyone died until Oedipus solved it. ending the Sphinx who threw herself off a cliff. And Uncle Mike told me the riddle, but he also told me all that stuff about Thebes and the Sphinx and Oedipus. And hearing that from Uncle Mike, it was better than the best movie. And learning the riddle, well, I felt like I belonged to a cool club that not very many people belong to, but which Uncle Mike belonged to, the coolest of all people. Of course, a lot of people belong to the club of the people who know the riddle of the Sphinx. My Uncle Mike passed on just a few years ago, and when he did, my memory gave all that back to me. It's still giving it back to me. And what's the riddle of the Sphinx, you ask? Well, what walks on 4 feet in the morning, 2 feet in the afternoon, and 3 feet at night? And what's the answer? Well, I bet you can figure it out. And that's where Deb's story took me. Where did it take you? And who will you take along? Our next story is about a clever son who outwits a greedy moneylender by setting a trap with riddles. The story comes from Alton Takeyama Chung, and it's called The Fly.
4: Once upon a time, there was a moneylender. Oh, he was such a mean man. I mean, he loved going out money, loaning money to people. But the thing he loved the most was collecting the money with interest afterwards. Oh, and today was no exception. He had loaned some money to a young couple. And today was the day he could collect on it. Well, he went to their house, but they weren't home. And all there was a little boy playing with sticks and stones in the dirt.
5: Young man, where are your parents?
4: The little boy just totally ignored him.
5: Young man, do you know, I am an important person. You must tell me, where are your parents?
4: Boy just ignored him, just kept playing with his sticks and stones.
5: Young man, your parents, they owe me money. They must pay today.
4: Finally, the boy looked up and said, my father is chopping down live trees and planting dead ones. And my mother, she's selling the wind to buy the moon.
5: What? Well, speak plainly, boy.
4: I told you. My father is chopping down live trees and planting dead ones. And my mother is selling the wind to buy the moon.
5: Riddles. The old man loved riddles. What he hated the most was not being able to figure them out. Okay, tell me the meaning of your riddles, and I'll forgive the debt. Your mother, your parents will owe me nothing.
4: No. I'm a young boy. You're a wily old man. You're going to treat me.
5: No, I'm not going to treat you. I'll never treat you.
4: Oh, yes, he will.
5: No. Trust me.
4: No. We must have a witness.
5: Witness. That fly in the wall of your house. That fly will be our witness.
4: The boy looked at the old man. He looked at the fly, looked back at the old man, said, okay, that fly will be our witness. I told you that my father is cutting down live trees and planting dead ones. He's down the road helping a neighbor build a fence. He's cutting down live trees and planting dead ones.
5: Oh, very clever boy. No, tell me, where is your mother?
4: I told you that my mother is selling the wind to buy the moon. At night, my mother, she weaves palm fronds together to make fans. And now she's in the marketplace selling her fans to buy oil for our lamps. She's selling the wind to buy the moon.
5: Ha, ha, ha, ha. Very clever, boy.
4: And the old man wandered away. Well, that night, the parents came back, and they had their meager supper, and the boy went to bed. And then he heard all this angry words and shouting downstairs.
5: No, you must pay today.
4: The boy walked up and said, oh, I know you. You said you'd forgive the debt if I told you the meaning of my riddles.
5: I didn't say anything of the sort.
4: Yes, you did. You promised that we would owe you nothing if I told you the meaning of my riddles.
5: No. Fake news. I said nothing of the kind.
4: Well, parents didn't know what to believe. And so finally, what they did was they went to see the magistrate. The next day,
5: I see now. Moneylender, you said you loaned this couple some money.
4: Yes, sir, and they must pay today.
5: Oh, okay. And young man, you said that if he promised to forgive the dead if you told him the meaning of your riddles.
4: Yes, sir. That's absolutely true.
5: Ah, I see. Were there any witnesses to this transaction?
4: Yes, sir, there was. There was a witness.
5: Oh, excellent. Now, bring them forth. Who are they? And maybe they can explain what is going on.
4: Well, sir, our witness was a fly.
5: Young man, these are very serious charges. No. Do not fool around. No, please, tell me, where's your witness?
4: No, it's true. Our witness was a fly. It was a fly that landed on that man's nose.
5: My nose? No,

0: Memory of a riddle bring on a memory of the person who told it to you or the book where you read it? 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And what about that riddle from Wendy, our producer? You thought I forgot about it, huh? Well, the riddle is, again, I can bring peace or strife and build a world from just a breath. I am fragile, yet can outlast life, and I am stronger than the fear of death. Who am I? Well, the answer, if you haven't already thought of a good one, is I'm a story. I mean, what kind of riddle are we going to tell on the apple seed, right? I want to thank Debs Newbold and Alton Takeyama Chung for sharing their tales with us today. 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
8: This is the life. Family's gone, sun's out, I'm floating in the pool all by myself.
9: Ta-da!
8: What the?
9: Hiya, Wes.
8: What?
9: Oh, if I had a nickel.
8: And Owen?
10: Can you come out of the pool just for a minute? Pumpkin and I need to ask you for a favor.
8: Fine. Aunt Owen, I love you. But what did we say about poofing into existence without a heads up first?
10: I know. I'm sorry. I've been looking everywhere for you. Your mom said you'd be out on a run.
8: I was gonna, but it was hot, and there was the pool. And wait, what are you doing here? Shouldn't you be off blessing babies and turning maids into princesses or something?
10: Hey now, fairy godmothers do much more than bless babies. We grant wishes, fulfill dreams, make people change their lives.
8: Yeah. I know the spiel, but why are you here with your dog?
10: I have a minor medical procedure today, and I forgot to get someone to cover my shift.
8: No, stop right there. Nope, I can't hear you.
10: But you're free all day, and because you're related to me, you'll be able to use my wand.
8: Oh, no. You're not asking me to replace you as a fairy godmother for the day.
10: Yeah.
8: No way.
10: Why?
8: I'm on summer vacation. Ask someone else who's not busy doing nothing.
10: All of my other blood relations are busy.
8: But what about my parents?
10: They're working.
8: Cousin Larry.
10: Jail.
8: Grandpa?
10: You know he's on the International Space Station. Come on. Hello. You're the only one left. And this needs to be done today.

0: Fine, I'll do it. But you owe me.
1: You're the best.
0: And I'm not wearing the sparkly gown.
1: But the aesthetic.
0: Can't tell a win.
2: Have it your way. Here, take my wand.
0: Okay.
2: I visit each godchild once a month. And luckily, today, there's only one. So just remember the rules. No granting riches, no time travel or dishonesty, and don't summon any werewolves or real estate agents. Don't get me started.
0: Sorry, real estate agents? Not even Jake from State Farm.
2: It's all in the rule book. It has all the wish-granting rules, plus the names of my godchildren and where to find them. Here you go. Yeah, carry it with your thighs.
0: Why is it so thick?
2: Oh, lots of rules. Be sure to follow them, or the spells might get corrupted.
0: Whoa, corrupted? Corrupted how?
2: Look at the time! I gotta go. Here, take Pumpkin.
0: Stop. Ew. What? Ew, Pumpkin, stop licking me.
2: I can't leave him alone. He'll tear up the carpet.
0: Wait, what? No. I agreed to fairy godmothering, not dog sitting.
2: I can't hear you. What? I'm leaving. Goodbye, Wes. Good luck.
0: And she's gone. All right, Pumpkin, let's get this over with. Quiet, Pumpkin. We're in a school. What? Why is this rule book so heavy? Hello? Anybody here?
3: Wesley, what a pleasant surprise.
0: Oh, hey, Miss Davis. You're teaching summer school? Nothing better to do?
3: Every summer, American history.
0: All right.
3: Oh, what a cute little friend you've brought. Aren't you a sweet little boy? Oh, I could just eat you up. Whoa, seems like he wants to eat me up.
0: Sorry, I'm supposed to find a... Leonard Anderson?
4: I go by Levi, but I think you already know that, Wesley.
0: You're the kid I'm looking for?
4: Guess so.
0: You're in summer school? Shouldn't you be training with the track team?
4: Mind your own business.
0: Are you here because you got caught cheating on the final in our history class?
5: 1, 2, 3, eyes on me.
6: 1, 2, eyes on you.
0: Nerd.
5: Back to work, class.
3: Now, Wesley, that's nobody's business. I'm going to have to ask you to leave.
5: And your little dog, too.
0: I just came to say that there's a call for Levi at the office. It sounds urgent.
3: Very well. Levi, go to the office and take your homework with you in case you don't come back.
4: I will. Thanks, Ms. Davis.
0: Come this way, into the hallway.
4: Who's the call from?
0: There is no call. That was a ruse to get you out of the classroom.
4: What? Why?
0: I'm standing in for Elwyn today, and I have to grant you a wish.
4: You're gonna grant me a wish.
0: Oh, right. I should probably mention fairy godmothers are real, and my Aunt Elwyn is one.
4: Yeah, I know. Elwyn is my fairy godmother. She's been visiting me since I was a kid.
0: Oh. Well, she's out today, and I'm covering for her. And dog-sitting, apparently.
4: So where's the sparkly gown?
0: I'm doing this my way. Fast, simple, and with as little effort as possible.
4: For goodness sake.
0: Let's get this over with. What's your wish?
4: I don't think that's how this works.
0: Of course it is. Here, I'll help. How about $1,000,000?
4: I'm not allowed to ask for money.
0: Then how about super speed? Then you wouldn't have to waste all that time at track practice.
4: Did you even read the rule book?
0: I glanced at it.
4: This is so like you. You never put effort into anything.
0: Don't have to. Guess I'm just naturally gifted.
4: I don't have time for this. I have all this work to do before track practice, and I just...
0: Why don't I do a spell to make your homework do itself?
4: I still think that's against the rules.
0: This is magic. Who cares about rules?
4: You are awful at this.
0: Would it make your day better if you didn't have to do homework?
4: Yeah.
0: Then let's do it!
4: I really think you shouldn't.
0: Homework. Do yourself.
4: Whoa, it's working. The homework pages are flying around.
0: See? I told you we didn't need to worry about the rules.
4: Whoa, that did not sound good.
0: Whoa. What's happening?
4: Huh?
0: Whoa. The homework's alive!
4: It's like a basketball-sized papery blob. Whoa! It tried to nip my finger. Bad homework.
0: How did this happen?
4: Having someone else do your homework for you is dishonest, and dishonesty is against the rules.
0: Aunt Ellen did say something about spells getting corrupted.
4: What are we gonna do?
7: We?
4: Wes!
0: What? I granted your wish. That's all Aunt Ellen told me to do.
4: You're just gonna leave me?
0: Yep. Here, you take the ball.
8: Come on.
0: God. The wand is stuck to my hand.
4: Rule book.
0: Don't tell me there's some kind of contractual obligation when you accept a wand.
4: Yep.
0: I can't leave until I do this right.
4: Bingo.
0: Dang it.
4: Poor you, having to put some effort in.
0: Says the kid in summer school for cheating.
4: You're the one who can't be bothered to read a rule book.
0: Oh, great idea. Oh. Okay. Let me skim through the rule book, see if I can figure out how to fix this.
4: That thing swallowed the rule book.
0: And it got bigger.
4: Not again. It's getting away.
0: We need to get the rule book back.
4: Take this homework thing.
0: What? You did not just sucker punch the monster in the gut.
4: It threw up the rule book.
0: Oh, gross. Ew, it's all slimy.
4: Just read it.
0: Wait, something's wrong. The words are all jumbled up. It's impossible to read.
4: The creature must have corrupted the book.
0: Oh, no, Pumpkin, come back! Pumpkin, no!
4: Oh, no! My homework ate your dog.
0: The monster got even bigger. What do we do?
4: Now it's a barking homework monster.
2: What's all this noise? I thought you two were going to the office.
4: Whoa, Miss Davis, look out!
0: Now your homework ate your teacher.
4: And it grew even bigger.
9: Do you have a hall pass?
0: It's talking with Miss Davis's voice.
4: It looks like it's still hungry. Run!
9: The bell doesn't dismiss you, I do!
4: Keep up, Wes!
0: I'm trying.
4: Come on, take a right here. We'll lose him around the corner.
0: We've run around the whole school. Please tell me we lost it.
4: Think so. Good thing that thing's not too fast. Look, teacher's lounge. Come on.
0: Coming.
4: Lock the door behind you.
0: Done.
4: Let's hide out here for a second.
0: How are you not winded?
4: Year of track practice.
0: Track all you ever talk about, Crow, a personality.
4: You're just jealous I made the team and you didn't.
0: I am not jealous. Besides, I didn't want to be on the team anyway.
4: Right.
0: Whatever. I have an idea.
4: Not again.
0: Shush. I'm calling Aunt Ellen. She'll know what to do. Hurry.
10: You've reached the fairy godmother. I'm currently unable to take your call right now, but if you need anything urgent, please contact my nephew, Wes.
0: Okay.
10: Goodbye.
0: Hi, Aunt Ellen. It's Wes. There's a huge monster at the school, and he ate a teacher and your dog. Come quick.
4: What do we do now?
0: Wait for the stroke of midnight?
4: This isn't Cinderella. Would it kill you to read the rule book?
0: I can't read it. It's all scrambled, remember?
4: This is all your fault.
0: It was your dumb homework wish that caused the monster.
4: Are you being serious right now?
0: I saw the homework. It wasn't even that hard.
4: Just shut up.
0: It's literally multiple choice.
4: You have no idea what you're talking about.
0: All you have to do is read it.
4: I can't.
0: What?
4: Forget it. We need to figure out how to stop the monster.
0: You can't read?
4: I can read. It just takes a while.
0: What do you mean?
4: The letters get mixed up sometimes.
0: You're dyslexic?
4: Maybe. I haven't been diagnosed, though.
0: Wait. Is that why you cheated on the history final?
4: I didn't want anyone to know.
0: I was wondering why you cheat. You always knew the answer whenever the teacher asked a question.
4: It's different when I have to read the questions.
0: You know, if you told the school, they might give you extra time on tests or something.
4: People already think I'm dumb.
0: Who cares? You won state last year. I'd give anything to be in your shoes.
4: That doesn't matter now. If I don't pass summer school, I'll get kicked off the track team.
0: Well, why doesn't Aunt Ellen just cast a spell and...
4: Rule book.
0: Are you allowed to do anything with magic?
4: Magic isn't the end-all solution you think it is.
7: Then what's the point?
4: Elowyn only ever does small, simple spells. The thing that really helps is her just being there for me.
0: Yeah, that's probably what I was supposed to do. Instead of creating a man-eating homework monster.
4: Which could be here any minute. We've got to figure out how to stop it.
0: The rulebook probably has some in case of emergency guidelines, right? Ugh. If only the letters weren't still scrambled.
4: Let me see. It says, in case of corrupt spells.
0: What? You can read it?
4: When the letters look scrambled, I try to read it as phrases, not as individual words.
0: How'd you learn that?
4: Just practice.
0: Keep going.
4: In case of corrupt spell, you must uncorrupt it by setting it right.
0: Setting it right? What does that even mean?
4: We better figure it out fast. It could be here any minute.
0: It found us? Oh, it's oozing under the door.
4: We have to uncorrupt it. How do we set it right?
0: We could just set it alight. Burn that sucker down.
4: You want to set it on fire? Haven't you learned anything?
0: Oh, come on. It's made of paper. Magic wand, give me some fire! Ha! Take that!
4: Whoa! Wait, the fire's not catching. I think that spell corrupted the monster even more.
0: Because burning it isn't setting it right.
9: Thomas Jefferson was the first president!
4: Whoa, what's it doing now?
9: Martin Luther King gave the Gettysburg Address!
0: Spitting out corrupted history facts?
4: We have to think of something or we're gonna get eaten.
9: Columbus sailed across the Pacific Ocean!
0: Just shut up! I can't hear myself think!
4: And it was the Atlantic Ocean!
0: Wow. Huh? Wait, the monster shrunk slightly!
9: Paul Revere said the Scottish were coming!
0: No, he said the British were coming!
4: The monster shrinking every time we correct it!
0: The only way to break a corrupt spell is to set it right!
4: That's it!
9: Taylor Swift was the first female!
4: No, that was Sally Ride! We've almost shrunk it entirely!
0: Just one more!
9: The Declaration of Independence was signed on
4: the 4th of July! The monster's gone! It's just homework paper again!
0: We did it! Oh, Pumpkin, you're back! Stop!
4: Wait, where's Ms. Davis?
0: She's buried in the papers. Come on, let's get her out.
11: Oh, my head.
4: Ms. Davis, are you all right?
11: Not really. Levi, be a dear and help me up.
4: Of course.
11: Thank you. Let's end early today.
4: Don't worry about the mess, Ms. Davis. I'll clean it up.
11: Thank you, sweetie. I'm going to go lie down.
0: Let me help. It's the least I can do, since I didn't actually grant your wish.
4: At least I'm done with school for the day.
0: Here's your homework.
4: Thanks.
0: You know, I don't have anything important going on in the next few weeks. Maybe I could come by and, I don't know, hang out? Like how Aunt Elwyn does?
4: Yeah, if you want to.
0: Yeah, and maybe we could tell Ms. Davis about your dyslexia.
4: I don't know.
0: Come on, you knew all of those history facts off the top of your head. If you had the time to actually read your work, you'd totally be top of the class.
4: All right.
0: Awesome. And, in return for my help...
4: Help is a strong word.
0: You could assist me in...
4: What?
0: Practicing for track tryouts?
4: You want to try out again?
0: Yeah. I always wanted to be on the team, but when I didn't make the cut last year...
4: You decided it would be easier to mock from the sidelines?
0: Exactly, yeah.
4: You know what? I will help you.
0: Really?
4: But be warned, I won't go easy on you.
0: Maybe I'll just try a turn into a good runner spell instead.
4: Wes.
0: Kidding.
4: Good. See you tomorrow, 6 a.m. sharp.
0: 6 a.m.? I'll be there.
4: Awesome. See you then.
0: Hey, the wand came off my hand. Fairy godnephew and magic user extraordinaire Wes speaking. Hello, Aunt Elwyn. How are you?
12: Wes?
10: I just got out of my surgery. I think the anesthesia's still working.
0: Are you okay?
10: I had the strangest dream, but you were there, and a tin man, a man of tin?
0: Yeah.
10: Pumpkin, where's my pumpkin?
0: We reversed the spell, and pumpkin's back to normal.
10: Goody, because I'm going to be out of it for a little while. Do you want to help out a couple more godchildren?
0: Oh, you've got to be kidding me.
10: Please? You do. You're a good boy. What day is it?
7: Hello, I'm Lisa Valentine Clark, and I played Aunt Elowen. I picture Aunt Elowen as a very flamboyant, beautiful, very loud dresser. I feel like she's got a lot of colorful fur coats, and she's got chunky glasses and a lot of jewelry. For sure, she's got some vibrant fuchsia and red lipstick, and her hair is always kind of crazy, but intentionally crazy. Like, she for sure got it styled that way. And for sure, chunky heels. Maybe a boot.
0: What are you doing here? Shouldn't you be off blessing babies?
2: Hey now, fairy godmothers do much more than bless babies. We grant wishes, fulfill dreams, make people change their lives.
0: Yeah. I know the spiel.
7: I think one of the magical properties of a fairy godmother that we're really drawn to is that we need help and they're instantly there. And we learn it in the story with Wes that just being there, that connection, that, hey, you're not alone in this, what matters is that presence of another person who believes in you and expresses that belief.
4: Magic isn't the end-all solution you think it is.
2: Then what's the point?
4: The thing that really helps is her just being there for me.
0: That's probably what I was supposed to do, instead of creating a man-eating homework monster.
7: There are real fairy godmothers in people's lives. My grandmother was a fairy godmother to me. I have an aunt that was very special to me. I think that there's something very special about the older, wiser woman in your life. Someone who's connected to you, who sees something in you, that just wants to share their wisdom, to be fun, to help you. I think those kinds of people in our life are kind of magical.
0: And she's gone.
7: Thank you so much for listening to our story. We had a blast making it. And we will see you next time on Kaboom.
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12: 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And they say, that was so cool. 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So I'm wondering if y'all used my idea, LOL. 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It's so fun to hear that.
13: That is great. 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
12: 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And we'll see you back here in 2 weeks for the next Kaboom adventure. Fairy Godnephew was written by Kay Hendrickson and directed by Brian Tanner. The cast included Jake Jameson as Wes, Soren Ray as Levi, Lisa Valentine Clark as Elowen, and Liz Christensen as Ms. Davis.
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7: 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That's why I called in Mark Milstein. Having studied brain health for quite some time, he says there's actually a lot we can do to keep our noggins in tip-top shape. Here's a sneak peek.
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17: 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Now, we have one more story for you. This one's told by the wonderful storyteller Donna Washington. It's called Handsome Bear. Here's Donna.
18: There was once a bear who thought himself a real handsome devil. Every morning he'd get up and brush his fur till it shined. And then he would say, you're a real handsome devil. Well, it happened that there was to be a fair in a town right near where the bear lived, and he decided he was going to go. He got up in the morning and brushed his fur until it squeaked. Then he put on his best trousers, his best jacket, his high top hat, and his shiny black boots, picked up his walking stick, stood in the mirror and said, you are one handsome devil. He went on down the road towards the town. Before he got about halfway there, he heard a sound. Gah, where you going? Gah, where you going? Gah, where you going? Now, the bear looked up and there was a crow. Not a very attractive crow at that, the bear thought. He had beady little eyes and his feathers were sort of covered in dust and his pointy, pointy beak. No, he was not very attractive at all. The bear decided not to listen to him. He said, I'm going to the fair so everyone can see that I am a very handsome devil. And he tried to get away so he wouldn't have to listen to anything else, the crow said. But the crow said, gah, like that? Gah! You'll be the laughing stock of the whole fair! Gah! The bear stopped. What do you mean? I'm always fashionably dressed. The crow said, well, gah! Then you've missed fashion, gah! Fashion has changed, gah! The bear said, well, come, what do you mean? What fashion has changed? Well, said the crow, people are not wearing trousers anymore. No, gah, no, pants are out, gah! What are they wearing? Asked the bear. Plastic bags, gah! That's what they're wearing, yes, gah! Plastic bags, yep, yep. What else? Well, people are not wearing jackets anymore. Gah, no, gah! What are they wearing? Paper bags. Gah, yep, paper bags, gah! Paper bags. And what else, Mr. Crow? Please tell me, dear crow, what else are they wearing? Well, gah, they're not wearing shoes anymore. Gah, certainly not boots, gah! They're wearing shoeboxes. Yep, that's right, shoeboxes, gah! And people are not wearing hats on their heads. No, gah, no! They're wearing frying pans. The bear said, Thank you. Thank you so much. I would have gone to the fair looking like a fool. He ran straight home. He took off his trousers and threw them into a corner. He took off his jacket and threw it on top of his trousers. He pulled off his boots and he threw his hat into the corner. Then he got out the biggest plastic bag he could find. He cut out some holes for his legs, put on the plastic bag, used a little rope to tie it around his waist. He got out a great big paper bag, cut out some holes for his arms, a hole for his head, and struggled into it. He got out the biggest shoe boxes he could find, put them on his feet, and took some string and tied it across the top so they wouldn't come off. And then he got out the biggest, blackest frying pan he had, shined it up, and stuck it on his head. He looked in the mirror and he said, "You are one handsome devil." And then he went on down the road. When he got to the town, all the people were laughing and playing games and riding on rides. And then all the noise stopped. And he realized they were looking at him. He thought it was because he looked so good, so he posed. And then he heard it. Would you look at that ridiculous bear? Laughter erupted from everyone's throat. The bear tried to figure out what ridiculous bear they were talking about. He kept looking around, and then he realized it was him. No one else had a frying pan on their head. He turned around, embarrassed, and began running back towards his home. As he went through the forest, those shoeboxes flopping around on his feet, he tripped. That frying pan hit him dead in the head. Bong! When he hit the ground. And then he heard, "Ga, ga, ga, ga, ga, ga, ga, ga, ga, ga." He looked up and there was the crow. "Ga, ga, ga, ga, ga, ga." The bear stood up and said, "How could you do this to me? You told me people were wearing frying pans and paper bags and plastic bags and shoe boxes. How could you do this to me?" And the crow said, "Ga, I've told you many things, ga, but I never once said I was telling the truth. Ga, ga, ga, ga, ga." And he flew off. That story is a fable, my friends, and it has a moral, and the moral is this. Don't believe everything you hear. And that is the story of Handsome Bear.
17: That was Handsome Bear, a story told for you by Donna Washington. Thanks for joining us for an hour of storytelling today. I'm your host, Sam Payne, and we'll see you next time.
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1: BBC News with Neil Nunes. The head of the World Meteorological Organization has called on governments to take action now to tackle the effects of an exceptionally strong El Niño. Celeste Salo said the climate phenomenon, which had already begun, is expected to intensify in the coming months, bringing droughts and flooding to many parts of the world. More from our climate reporter Esme Stallard.
3: There are some countries that are already starting to feel the effects. So wetter season within China, more typhoons. They've already had four this year, which have left nearly 200 dead. Peru has already declared an emergency across 40% of its area. And we know the US has sent down a military aid vessel to Peru to provide additional technical equipment and medical assistance. And as of today, the Panama Canal Authority has reduced the number of ships passing through the area over concerns about lower rainfall, which could drop water levels. The impact of that, even if you're not within that region, is that it can disrupt global trade.
1: Spain's prime minister says there's no solid evidence that Morocco orchestrated a mass influx of migrants into the North African territory of Ceuta. Pedro Sanchez told Parliament no one foresaw the crossing of more than 70,000 people over the border in July and that other state actors had been ruled out.
5: No one has been able to determine if there were social media profiles linked to Moroccan social protest movements or the states of Morocco, Russia or Israel. For now, this has been disregarded by our intelligence services.
1: Mr. Sanchez is facing growing criticism of his handling of the crisis. Most of the migrants have been sent back to Morocco, but thousands remain. Britain's Prime Minister Andy Burnham is meeting President Macron of France at Downing Street, with curbing irregular migration high on the agenda. France is deploying a new team of police officers to its western beaches to try to stop migrants on large, overcrowded vessels from crossing the Channel to Britain. More now from Rob Watson.
6: Opinion polling here suggests it is a massive issue for British people. They just don't like the idea that people could come over in boats. You don't know who they are, how many they are. And so this is something that Britain has long wanted France to take action over. Now, that the current government says it's getting excellent cooperation from France and that boat crossings are down from nearly 50,000 to below 20,000 so far this year. But it is a very important issue for Britain.
1: Wildfires burning in Indonesia are spreading toxic haze across Southeast Asia. Millions of people have been affected by worsening air quality, including in Malaysia and the Philippines. Many Indonesian schools are closed and thousands of people have been admitted to hospital with breathing problems. World News from the BBC.
19: Humor can cover pain, but humor is God, reminding us that we can be at pain and have joy.
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26: On In Good Faith, it's our privilege to hear stories and accounts from believers told in their own words. Our hope is to listen with an open heart, celebrating the power of faith and belief and what those stories mean to the ones who tell them.
27: I'm here today at St. George's College in Jerusalem speaking with the Reverend Dr. Susan Ackley-Lukens, who is the Associate Dean of St. George's College here in Jerusalem. She also, at least three times a year, goes to the States where she's an alum of Virginia Theological Seminary, holds services actually throughout the States. Dr. Lukens, thank you. Or should I say Reverend Lukens?
28: You can call me Susan.
27: Susan, thank you very much.
28: You're very welcome.
27: How long have you been associated here with St. George's College?
28: So I started coming here 3 years ago. I was asked to come on a seventh-month assignment to help the dean at that time. When I finished, I went back to my missionary work in Tanzania. And then as life goes unexpectedly, through an additional friendship, they asked me to serve as the mediator between the new administration coming in, the old leaving. And as a result of that, this position was created for me, and I have been here full-time since January 2016.
27: Do you find that people are surprised to know that there's not one, not two, but four dioceses here in the area in the Middle East?
28: I think that people basically are dazed and confused. They don't realize until they come here, and it is a gift to come here, all the faiths that call this their center. So I think it is confusing, but that's the nature of this land.
27: I'd like to go back just a little bit and then come back to your work in Africa and here and start with maybe your first inklings of belief or thinking there might be something to this. Or was it just a gift to you?
28: I guess I've always had faith in my life. My mom is retired now. She was a missionary overseas. I grew up in Brazil. But when I look back on the trajectory of my faith as a child, I just never questioned it. I have my own children, brought them up in the Presbyterian Church. I wouldn't say those years were deep years of faith, but it was just a tradition I was brought up with, and my husband as well. However, unfortunately, I became unexpectedly a widow, and through the absolutely awful trajectory of that time of great grief, thank heavens, it brought me indirectly and directly back to prayer, begging God, why? Why cancer? Why death? I could barely get out the door, barely get to work, and suddenly, as I think I'm so fortunate, and I think this happens to other people, someone walked back in my life. It was actually my headmaster of my school where I was serving as a dean and pushed me to enroll in a doctorate program at Virginia Theological Seminary. And as a result of that and being embraced by that community, I became an Episcopalian. I was offered a missionary job to teach at a theological school in Tanzania. Of course, I resisted. In the end, you fall in love with the people, and I went and stayed with the Wagogo tribe. That's for whom I teach. Didn't go back to my very civilized life as a dean. I took a sabbatical, which was a joke, because I knew I wasn't going to come back. I finished my dissertation, became a doctor, and went to live in Tanzania. My children at that point also were, the last was off to college and grown. End of story. I think the beauty of it is I never realized that faith is a journey, and God is always there, but I'm not always listening. And because of that rocky road of life, that's the grace that my faith has taught me. It's about me. God's there. Jesus is there. The prophets are there. I'm not there. And I think during this season of Lent, it's a particular gift that you've walked into the chapel and introduced yourself, because I think the season of Lent reminds us that we always could do a better job of being with God and walking how he would like us very much to walk with others. And Lent reminds us it's about us. Because God doesn't leave us, we leave him. That's my walk of faith, and now I'm an Episcopal priest and serving here as a missionary in this job, serving with the Palestinians and Israelis that live in this land.
27: I heard someone say once that no one ever changes after age 21 unless they have a disaster or a spiritual experience, and maybe you had both.
28: I think so. I think that raising children can and cannot be a spiritual moment.
27: Or a disaster.
28: Or a disaster. Trust me, any parent that says it was easy, they're not telling you the truth. Forgive me. Yes, I definitely think there were moments in my young life. When I first came back to the United States and went to college, my parents got divorced. And that was a long time ago. In those years, you didn't really talk about divorce. And I lied and just didn't tell people the truth. But when I look back at it now, it was really a gift, because I was very desperate to find some civility in my life and something that I could call home, and met my husband and had a wonderful marriage as a result of that. But I think that was God. I think that tragedy happens. For me, I walked away from faith. And then when you allow people back in your life, that's that mystery of God. So I think you're right. I think that suffering, though we hate it and it's awful, does allow for a rebirth, whatever that is, but I'm proof to say that that can happen.
27: I wonder if you'd tell me a little bit about studying theology and how that is different than just someone opening their scriptures or taking a moment to pray. What did that do for you to prepare you for what you do now?
28: My original college degrees are in business, and I have a master's in education. But studying theology is totally different. It's not one and one is two. It's one and one, well, maybe it depends how you get to two. Or it's 2.5. Or it's Minus two. And when I first started studying theology for my doctorate, so I jumped from a master's in education and being a teacher and administrator to trying to be walking into a classroom of theologians. And I couldn't grasp, but it is God and it is about Jesus, but it's your interpretation of it plus all those before you and their interpretations. So I think that now, as I look on my study, which is every day, as it should be with all of us, it's that gray area that there is no answer and there is no right way to interpret the scripture. For example, it's Lent. So yesterday we were talking about in church about Jesus in the wilderness. Well, oh my gosh, here I am, 15-minute car drive to the outskirts of Jericho and another 30 minutes, and I'm there in the Wadi Kelt. Just to have that ability to read that story again for the 100th time and to try to understand the theology about it. But I will say what I have learned in studying faith versus other disciplines, it's about conversation. And sometimes I'm embarrassed or I don't have the confidence to talk about what I think the theologians are saying about this piece of scripture. So for me, it's that ability to be humbled and to be open to someone else's opinion to grow my own understanding. So I think it's beautiful and I think it's wonderful, but it's new. It's a new discipline for me and it's something that I work on continually.
27: Are there times in your life or particular experiences that you look back and say, that was God working? Or this is the moment where I said, I think you're really there?
28: At least a dozen. But I'll tell you, very recently, I was on an airplane. A woman who had some physical handicaps was trying to get on the plane. They didn't have a wheelchair for her. So anybody, it just happened to be me. I was right next to her. I said, oh, can I help you? And the airline people said, well, no, we're waiting for someone to help. I didn't have my clergy clothes on, so maybe they would have responded differently. I don't know. But I looked at her and I said, you know, I'm very happy to help. My husband, unfortunately, was in a wheelchair, so I know how to do this and I know it's tricky. They were so desperate to sort of get the plane loaded. So the long and short of it is she let me help her and I wheeled her to the front of the plane. And I'm sure that God would agree with what I did. Was God pushing me? I don't know. But suddenly I got over that long flight that was ahead of me. I had been upgraded, which I was so thankful for, to finally be able to stretch out my feet and sit in first class. And I just turned to the woman that was standing by the door of the plane and handed her my ticket. I didn't want to embarrass the older woman in the wheelchair. And I just sort of mimicked to her, can you flip? Can you put me in her seat, which is in coach, and give her mine? And it was just, it was done. She just looked at me and smiled. There were no words at all. It was just this paper exchanging, her reading the message, because I'm standing behind the wheelchair, and done. And it was done. And this was like 48 hours ago from when I met you. So I think that God comes in and out of my life. There have been moments in the simplicity of my African life where there's no radio, there's no television, it's books and conversations. That's how you spend your off hours. I think there's so many moments where I've had to stop and really look out, beautiful place where I live there, or look at the lives, the people that come to my cottage. That's God. And now I live in a country, as many of you know, is at war. I don't understand all the parameters of it, but what I do know is there's a huge level of mistrust. I don't want to use the word hatred. I really do feel it's mistrust. And so many times in just encountering people on the street, people I work with a local staff and expats, but a local staff on day-to-day basis. Where is God? Am I listening to God? And how could this be happening? There's more moments. It's will be a book someday, I suppose. But if I didn't have that ability to try really, really hard to see God in these horrific moments that happen in this day, all the time in Jerusalem, I couldn't get up in the morning.
27: You're free to laugh when I ask this question.
28: I love humor. It's really important.
27: You're laughing before I ask the question. Working in the U.S., working in Africa, working here in the Holy Land, is God the same?
28: Yes. I think God, in fact, just recently, we had a group of seminarians here come study from America, Sri Lanka, the Philippines, Australia. They came here to the college in January. So they're really serious because they're, you know, theology students. And in the evening, after a long day of traveling together and learning, just a very spiritual, deep day, they would either be in the refectory eating together or upstairs in what we call the common room, just laughing. It wasn't one joke. Maybe it was to let off steam. And I remember about the fifth night, I went in, and you get very close in our community here. And I joked with them and I said, I have a sort of pop quiz for you. Where in the New Testament or the Old Testament is there a clear description of laughter? Either Jesus giggling so much that he just has to like walk away and go walk on the water, or Moses saying, I can't go any farther. I am laughing so much. I'm tripping in the Sinai. Hold on, everybody. It's not there. And maybe that's the quest. And so I think that humor can cover pain, but humor is God reminding us that we can be at pain and have joy. That there's suffering, there's challenges beyond I have ever felt. But if you can't find a little giggle inside of you or believe that Jesus is crying with you and laughing with you, how can you get through the day? I mean, you know, we all have our moments of great pain, and I've certainly had them in my life. But it's through that walking of life that you learn to find that laughter again. And I really believe that with all my heart.
27: Where your life is full of so much ritual, because you're serving in the church. Last night I was privileged to go. You were leading Evensong, and I got actually to give a reading, which I appreciate you asking me to do. It was lovely to be there with actually a few members of the congregation, but sort of a ragtag group of tourists and others just gathered there in the choir section.
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27: So, two questions. What do you do personally, your own ritual that brings you to God? A whole separate subject then. What do you get from serving and leading those worship services of the various kinds you do?
28: Well, I'll go with the second question, because it's been a very unexpected challenge and suffering, what I will tell you. So it sort of melts into what my daily ritual is, so I can keep my sanity and remind myself that I'm a creature of God as well. As I said before, I was serving in Africa and still do have big connections with Tanzania. But when I came here, I was not a priest, and now I have been ordained. It hasn't even been a year. Women here are not recognized as clergy. And I didn't think it would bother me, because I've worked here a while, and I have rich, wonderful friendships here of great respect on both sides, with locals and with priests that are expats. But when I returned after my ordination, you're walking on a cloud, you're just so happy. Immediately, I felt a shunning. That's a very ugly word, and I'm sorry to use it, but it is a shunning, and it's a shunning for my gender. Not for me, Susan, because we all work and we all love each other here, but me because I'm a woman. Now I'm living that out. It's been almost a year. It hits me every day because my daily practice is when I'm here at the college, I live on a cathedral close. I try to worship at least twice a day in a community. So that's morning prayer. And as Anglicans, we celebrate Eucharist. So it's morning Eucharist and then evening prayer. That sustains me, fulfills me, makes me happy, lets me meditate on what I'm worried about, and at the end of the day, find something to be grateful for. But remember, now I'm living through this continual, it's a slap in my face to be shunned. And I know they're not shunning me, Susan. They're shunning my gender because that's not part of the world here yet. I think it will be someday. So my daily practice is selfish. It's just reminding me that I'm okay with God and hopefully God's okay with me today, and that I am so humbled by women who have been shunned or struggled their whole life, because I've not. I've never, ever experienced a no because I was a girl. Never. That's not how I was brought up. Go to college, go make it happen. You know, get married, have children, go make it happen. And now in this part of life, which is for God, totally, it's not acceptable. So my daily practice is to have quiet time in the morning, which is lovely. It's my time alone. But then I find most sustenance comes from quietly being in a service with others. Here in Jerusalem, I'm not allowed to be a priest, which would be the most humbling and grace-filled gift that I could give to others. But the one thing I can do, which you were there last night, is lead evening prayer. It's almost like you giving me a piece of pecan pie and vanilla ice cream. I'm like, yes. And I covet when the evening comes, because if I'm in the rota, then I can do that one thing. I'm not sure where others go with their daily practice, but I know for me, it's silence, either outside in the garden or in a quiet corner in my house. But then it's also the gift of living near a religious community and praying with them.
27: You brought up an interesting challenge for people of any faith, which is if you find yourself in a position where you love the community, you follow your beliefs, and yet there is something that doesn't seem right to you, well, then you've got a couple of choices. One is just sit down, shut up, don't make waves. The other one is to leave. Another one is to stay. I think that's a particular faith challenge. Have you seen people have their faith increase by sticking with the answer they don't have yet? Or how about you personally?
28: Yes, you're very right. I could say hogwash. I'm out of here, and I'm going to go back to my home country where they love me and they accept me. For example, last week I was in America, and I was able to celebrate the Eucharist with a community. I cried the whole time. And it was a real problem, because then the little piece of bread is wet with my tears and I didn't have any tissue. And I tell you that it was absolutely lovely. It was the biggest gift that could have happened on that day. And it's lasting at this moment. So I come back here, and you're right. I could just say, thank you, I love you, I need to go back. But instead, this suffering is on purpose. I really, truly believe that I've had a good life, I have children, I have grandchildren, I have friends that I would walk across the ocean for. What do I know about suffering in relation to gender specifically? And yet, because my world is much broader than America, not that this doesn't happen in America, I know there's women that have suffered their whole life because of their gender, or men as well. This is good. This is good that God is making me really suffer to be a priest. And I don't want to let go, but I also believe that you're in a place and you're working, and there always is a time that we're all replaceable. So when that moment comes, then I will walk on and leave this space for someone else, which I think is the humble and the right thing to do. In terms of what it does here, I'm very quiet. I never go in the sacristy when there are male priests in there unless I know one of them, and then I'm very polite and asked to come in. Whether I have my collar on or not, I'm very, very careful. But a really wonderful encounter happened a couple months ago. So I serve as an acolyte, or I help clean

0: we're going to get angry, because remember, I'm used to sort of a negative approach. And I looked at, and I remember physically kind of drawing back because I wanted to say, oh, I'm so sorry. And I was just going to politely walk away. That isn't what they did. They pointed to my collar, big, huge smile on their faces. And you understand, there were no words between us. What did I want to do? Hug them. But I didn't. But in my mind, what went through this was, you know what? Maybe they've wanted to be priests. Maybe they are happy that there is a woman priest in front of them. Who knows? But it was this beautiful just love and affection between us. So I walked away and went about my day. And about a week later, someone asked me again. I'm asked the question actually pretty frequently. How can I, quote, stand to be here? And instead of this woman asking me this, she said, you must be a really great model for the little girls that walk through this cathedral and see a woman and know what the collar means. And, you know, I don't like attention to myself, so I said, oh, I don't think so. I thought about that later, Steve, and you know what? Maybe that's an unspoken gift from God, that God's letting me just be there in my collar and just let it be. My daughter, who is in her mid-30s now, is brilliant, radical. I don't think she could do this. If she saw me here, she'd say, Ma, what's going on? But that's not me, nor is it my daughter. So maybe this is a gift from God, that at this point in my life, I have the patience and the humility to just say, okay, this is what it is, and I'm good with it.
1: Well, I should ask you now, whatever kind of service you're in or being here in the Holy Land, what is the most joyful thing about what you do?
0: I think the most joyful thing about what I do, or try to do maybe, and it happens several times, is when people like yourself stop to talk after evening prayer, or sometimes it's during the prayers of evening prayer. And you just know by the look on their face or their tears that this beautiful land has had an impact on them. However they define God, however they define Jesus in their life, or neither of those things, there's something we call here the fifth gospel, and it's living into the theology of the land, and it happens here. It probably happens to everybody. But those people that are able to come through this cathedral, and you just know it happened. They've been to the Sea of Galilee, they've been to Mount Tabor, or they've been walking through the Jezreel Valley. And it's those stories that suddenly come. It's like going to a color movie. And you're just like, oh, that's what was happening. Or go to the Wadi Kelt and say, Jesus, how'd you do this for 40 days? I couldn't do it for 40 days. And it's this beautiful moment when you don't know this person. I didn't know you before last night, but we have this language between us, and it's just, yeah. And it's a huge joy. And I just will say that I wear a cross, and I was hurried this morning and didn't have it on, given by two pilgrims that to this day, I don't remember their names, but they were passing through. Long story short, we cried together one night after evening prayer. It was scripture in the Galilee when Jesus goes into the boat and calms the water, and his disciples are really frightened. And that was the reading that evening. And I looked down from the altar, and the older gentleman was crying. So at the end of service, I never said anything, and I went over to him, and I just put my hand on top of his hand and didn't say anything for a minute. And then I said, it's just overwhelming, isn't it? And we just know that God is right here. Mary's here. Joseph's here. All those stories are here. And then with that conversation, we just start talking about life and how this trip meant a lot to them. And the next day, they came to say goodbye, and they gave me a little gift, which, of course, I refused, but they insisted. And it's a little cross that was made by a prisoner in Belize. And I wear it every day. It's very plain, and it's on a rope. And that is the joy of living here. That I have had the privilege of meeting these people, and just for a moment, either in words or in a look or in a hug or in both.

0: both their story and what happens here. It's wonderful, really wonderful.
1: The Reverend Dr. Susan Ackley Lukens, Associate Dean of St. George's College in Jerusalem, I can't thank you enough for sharing your faith with us today.
0: You're so welcome. And the little Arabic I do know is shukran, and I also speak a little bit of Swahili, so that's asante sana. It's my pleasure, and I do hope that your gifts of giving faith narratives to others is beyond any measurable point. It will be a gift. I think people all over the world that struggle. But I think in America, we're at a paradigm shift, and I think people are trying to love their neighbor. And I hope your stories go out there, because we're not alone in this mess and in this joy. So it's my privilege, and you're so kind to come here today. Thank you.
1: That's our time for today. 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In Good Faith is a production of BYU Radio. I'm Stephen Cap Perry. I hope you join me again soon, right here in Good Faith. In Good Faith, we'll be back in a moment.
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5: There have been moments, years, decades of my life where walking the Christian walk has meant being in alien land, alien to the gospel.
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1: On In Good Faith, it's our privilege to hear stories and accounts from believers told in their own words. Our hope is to listen with an open heart, celebrating the power of faith and belief and what those stories mean to the ones who tell them. We come to you today from the old city of Jerusalem, from a stone room in a guest house for religious pilgrims. I'm speaking today with Stephen Bridge, who is currently the director of the Garden Tomb in Jerusalem. That is one of the possible sites of the Hill of Golgotha, as well as the Garden Tomb, the tomb of Joseph of Arimathea. A beautiful setting and run by volunteer guides. How did you first find out about this and think, I'd like to be part of that?
5: The first time I went there was back in the 1980s when my father and mother were working at the Garden Tomb, and I visited with my wife and two of my young children at that time. But in terms of this experience now, I came with my wife as a volunteer on a three-month sabbatical, and that turned into a return visit, and that returned into an invitation to come on staff. So that's how it happened to me.
1: Back home, if you don't mind telling me where you're from, what are your first memories about church or belief, or actually thinking there really might be something to this?
5: I was brought up in a Christian home, so all of my life, I can't remember a time when God and Jesus were not central to what the family talked about and our experience. My father was a Baptist minister, an evangelist, church planter, and so I grew up in a Christian household, but there were moments in my life when I had I would say, an encounter with God, or God dealt with me, and it took me on another step in terms of my understanding of him, and that demanded a response. And there have been a number of times in my life when God demanded a response.
7: Are you comfortable sharing an experience that you attribute to being led, or him being at work in your life in a way that you came to know and believe really was him?
5: Well, my parents tell me the first time I came out with a sentence like, I want to become a Christian, or I have become a Christian, was when I was about 11 at a church camp. And then the next year I went to a church camp and I did it all over again. And so, coming from a background that talks about being born again, I guess I've been born again a few times. But that's part of what I think is a normal journey, particularly for somebody brought up in a Christian household, where faith is their parents, and then they grow to understand the personal implications, then there can be often those moments when we make another choice or another choice. Some people at some stage choose not to go on, but thank God and thank his grace, he's always pulled me through. I think a key moment was when I decided to be baptized as an adult, as a believer, to the age of about 14 or 15, I made that personal decision, and that was a significant time for me. I think that was when I understood that there was something called discipleship, which is responding to God with a yes, and that was baptism for me, was that moment.
7: I like that definition of discipleship. Was your path a straight path, or from there, did you have moments of doubt along the way?
5: You know, I still have moments of doubt in terms of, is this what God really wants? Why does God do this? Why does God allow that? They're big questions, and I don't think we ever come through those. In terms of personal doubt about my own salvation or walk with God, I never turned my back on God and said, this is not for me. But I did, on many occasions, I'm afraid to say, fall short of what I would expect of myself, never mind what God would expect of me. And so times of repentance, times of coming to terms with personal failure, falling short, there have been many of those times. I think the thing I doubted most at a stage in my life was whether God could really truly love me after that. And they're big questions
7: that everybody experiences.
5: Well, I think everyone does, but I think sometimes people are afraid to acknowledge that question. If you come from, as I do, an evangelical Christian background, then you can almost feel like you should never ask that question. Because, I've made a statement of faith and I've been born again and that's the deal and now it's done. And I think sometimes we have to push deeper than that and ask a bigger question. In light of my own experience, in light of my own falling short, how does God respond to that? And I think if we don't face that, we can end up like Pharisees, where we hide our own sin and judge others. But I think if we let those questions really come at us and sit down in that dark place with God and say, well, God, what do you think? I think we come through to a different experience of his grace and mercy.
7: As the current director for the Garden Tomb in Jerusalem, you see people in all stages of faith, some coming because it's what they have longed to do for a lifetime, to come to that place. You must see others who come in thinking, what is this place? Will I be able to figure out something about my belief when I go there?
5: That's absolutely right. I mean, we get about 260,000 visitors a year, and probably the majority of those are not only Christian, but would define themselves on the evangelical spectrum. But we get many, many groups. I mean, we get a large number of Mormon groups. We get large numbers of mixed Catholic Protestant groups. Increasingly, we're getting people from not just the Western world, but also from China, Indonesia, South America. And these people come with totally different experiences of what their Christian faith or their lack of faith has led them to. So we do get many, many people come with big questions. Is God real? What does it mean to me? Does he love me? Does he have a plan for my life? Big questions, and it's a privilege to meet these people.
7: In the course of a week, whether it's Sunday services or Sabbath services or daily observances, what are the things that you use to reconnect with God and to feel like you center yourself?
5: The issue of personal reading of scriptures and personal quiet times can never be overrated. But in the busyness of life, I would admit there are times when I do that more than others. And the irony is I often don't do it as much when I should do it more. You know, under pressure, it can get pushed. And so I think maintaining a rhythm of prayer and a rhythm of reading scripture, and again, for preachers like myself, an issue is go to the scriptures for yourself. Don't always go to the scriptures for a message for someone else. It's a key issue. Living and working where I do, I mean, waking every morning in the gardens of the Garden Tomb and spending my day, a lot of it in an office in the Garden Tomb, and then going out and into the garden and hearing the worship all day. I mean, it's a tremendous privilege, and it does center you. You've really got to be pretty dull if you don't tune in. But I'm pretty dull, and sometimes I can go through a whole day and forget to rejoice in the fact of God's love and mercy.
7: I'm glad you bring that up. I was going to ask how you keep it from being every day when every day you are in a unique place in all the world.
5: It is. I mean, it's not normal. It's not a job that everyone can do, and I'm profoundly aware of the privilege. If I could step out of that and say, you know, my experience before this was many and varied. I was planted and pastored a church in a small seaside town in Essex in the UK, where very few people were Christians. I've led a church in London in a city area where it's many people have no interest or even concept of God. And so there have been moments, years, decades of my life where walking the Christian walk has meant being in alien land, alien to the gospel. At the moment, I have this tremendous privilege of working in an environment which is massively weighted towards experiencing God. And so it's a privilege. But the danger there is that it becomes per se, it becomes part of normal life, and you lose sight of the awesome privilege of it. I try not to lose sight of that.
7: Either back home or here, are there times when you feel like you've had difficulties because you are a believer?
5: I meet people every day now who come from countries where people die for their testimony. Parts of India, parts of Africa, China, Indonesia, local people from the nations around us here visit the garden. And these people live with their life on the line. And I've never felt that I've lived with my life on the line. However, what we in the West face is much more insidious. It's living in a culture that frankly dishonors God. And our lives are surrounded by temptation and strings and things that can pull us back into the world. And the lukewarmness that we encounter is probably more dangerous to our souls than outright opposition. I've never encountered outright opposition. I've encountered sneering and, you know, incredulity, what you believe in God, but that doesn't hurt me physically. It doesn't even hurt me personally. It hurts me that person can't see beyond their limited vision, but it's not suffering. Suffering for the gospel is something different.
7: I wonder, and perhaps this changes from decade to decade or year to year, if you have particular moments or stories in scripture or passages that are touchstones for you.
5: Yeah, that's a good question. The stories of Jesus' encounters with actual people is fascinating. And Jesus always seemed to meet the person where they were. And he met them as they were. And it was that encounter where a person, whether it was somebody caught in sin or whether it was somebody suffering unjustly or somebody suffering justly, somebody struggling with any area, Jesus would meet them there and he would meet their need. And then he would call them to take a step towards him, having met them. There have been many encounters in my life when I've realized I'm just such a needy person, and I come to the one who can meet my need, but I have to respond right when I do that. He meets my need, but he's not my servant, he is my God. He's my Lord. And I was listening to something on YouTube the other day where the preacher said, you know, if Jesus is worth coming to at all, he's worth coming to with all. And that's the challenge. Scriptures that draw me that way, the parable of the prodigal son, it's powerful in my life. He was a lad brought up in a home where he was loved and cherished and his future was secure. He made a bad decision, I mean a sinful, wrong decision, walked off into a really dark place. And the father let him do that. The father didn't stop him, restrain him, correct him. He let him do that because he had a choice. But when he came back, the father's love was overwhelming. I've experienced that in my life. And that's a key thing for me. When I'm in a place of thinking, oh, God, I've done it again, whatever it would be, losing my temper, you know, getting fed up, whatever it is, oh, God, you love me. I'm coming back. They're powerful verses for me.
7: Maybe a couple questions about belief and passing that on to a new generation. As a father, how do you pass that on where it's not something you could hand someone? And what do you see the new generation, the upcoming generation, doing with their faith these days?
5: It's a good question. As parents, we have a tremendous privilege and a tremendous opportunity with no guarantees attached. As in the parable of the prodigal son, the father was, in that story, representing the perfect father. Our Father in heaven, who poured himself into his child, and his child chose to throw off the traces and go his own way. And as Christian parents, we face that possibility. So as Christian parents, as a father, and again, you know, when we have children, we've never had them before. I was 23 when we had our first child. What did I know about anything? And so you start as an absolute learner, and nobody can help you on those first steps. You have to learn. With my children, there came a point when I realized, you know, I have to ask for their forgiveness for the times I've not been what I should be. Repenting and saying sorry to our children, I think, is hugely powerful for them. And it will hopefully enable them to do the same.
7: Because they'll need to.
5: Because they'll need to. They will need all the grace and mercy of God, first of all, to survive my parenthood, and then for their children to survive theirs. So honesty, being honest about the things we struggle with, not putting ourselves in a position of power with our children or with the younger generation, being honest and saying, these are things that troubled me. These may be still things that trouble me. I think is honoring to them and honoring to God that we be honest about these things. Loving our children no matter what, but putting things in place that are right and wrong, good and bad, definite boundaries and saying this and no further is very important. I do worry that that trend may be being backed away from, but I think if I would dare be presumptuous and say to anyone with a young family, you know, draw the lines in the right place. Don't die in a ditch over something that's not important. But if something's really important, say, this is really important, and this is what I believe, and this is what this family stands for.
7: How do you feel that the Lord has led you at various points, whether through the Holy Spirit or just through events influencing decisions?
5: I think I would always start with the Bible. I think it's why we should not only read it, but absorb it, meditate on it, let it become part of how we think. If we don't get that building block in place, we're always going to struggle with a very subjective approach to hearing God's voice. The Bible does give us a touchstone. Secondly, taking the counsel of godly people, people whose lifestyles we respect, who we can see have walked with God. Particularly, I look for those who are aware of their own weakness and honest about it. I don't want to take advice from a Pharisee, even if they're right, you know. So I look for people who walk with God in their own brokenness and are honest about that. Then there is something called the witness of the Holy Spirit. And it sounds subjective, and it could be subjective, but it's really important. Sometimes we get that sense that this decision would not be a good one. We might not know why. It might look scriptural. People might say, yeah, that looks good. But we have to, I think at some stage, if we know the scriptures and we take advice, we have to trust that voice. If it's not about fear, if it's not about being overwhelmed with a challenge, but it's just that voice that says no, or that voice that says yes. It does well to trust that voice, I think, because God has promised he will put his spirit in us. You know, I was one of those really zealous young men. I was very, very zealous, painfully zealous. And I was going to be that man who walked with God faithfully all of his life. And, you know, we got married. I started a business and then started a church and all this stuff going on in my life. And we had house groups almost every evening as a young married couple. We were doing stuff in the church and for the kingdom. And I burnt out. I was zealous, and I have no pride in this now because I was missing some key things. But, you know, I would get up every morning and read and pray for an hour and a half before I started my day, and then I'd start my day and I'd read my Bible and I'd pray. And I burnt out. I crashed. And I remember a moment when I just said to God, "Oh, God, I just can't do this anymore. I just can't hold on." And I expected God to say, "Well, I'll go find someone else then, you know, who can run the race." And I was just overwhelmed with this incredible sense of God. I don't mean an audible voice, but an incredible sense of God saying into my heart, "If you let go of me, I'll never let go of you. If you let go of me, I'll never let go of you." And it broke me and mended me. And I still live in that experience of breaking and mending. Because we can always find ourselves in that exhausted state again where we realize we poured far too much time into the things of God and not enough time into God. And so I keep finding myself in that place. But I will never again doubt whether he will let go of me, because he told me he wouldn't.
7: But that's really the heart of where I wanted to go. And thank you for offering that witness. Is there a hymn or two that are favorites or that speak to you?
5: Different times of the day, I might give different answers to that one. O Lord, my God, when I in awesome wonder consider all the works the hands has made, and then sings my soul, my Saviour God, to thee, how great thou art. Now, I met the man who translated that hymn into English from Russian, and it's in the top. It's always in the top two or three hymns, in certainly in the UK. I would suspect probably in the US also. It's up there in the top 10. Stuart Hine, and by the time I met him, he was a very, very old man in a little Brethren chapel, membership about 12, and he lived that hymn, and I think meeting him help me to understand the hymn. I mean, the H-Y-M. that meeting him made me understand him. And that's a powerful song in my life. One of the things that is exciting about now is that there's some really bad songs written today, but there are some good ones. And there are hymns that are for a season, and there have been many times in my life when there's been a hymn for a season that's had a particular impact. Shine, Jesus, Shine is another one. Fill the earth with the Father's glory. That should be the cry of our heart, and that hymn has helped me center back in on that. Somehow, written by Graham Kendrick, again, whose congregation I was once in, and I met him. Shine, Jesus, shine. Fill the world with the Father's glory. The team I work with at the Garden Tomb, I constantly repeat this. They may get fed up with me repeating it, but I repeat it often. There are two groups of people who visit the Garden Tomb. There are those who know and love Jesus and the Father. And there are those who would love him if they knew him. Now, I know that some people, having come to know him, will reject him. People do that. It's beyond my understanding. But that's my starting point, and I believe it's true that if people knew him, they'd love him. If one day we will see Jesus and we will see the Father as he is, and then we will be changed. and we will know perfectly, even as we are perfectly known. So we see now shadows of the reality. We see things that are glimpses of his glory. But that, for me, is the purpose of the ministry that I'm called to now. It's to approach everyone I see as somebody who is loved by God, and they either know it or they don't. And my job and the job of the team at the Garden is to lead that person just one step further. If it's a Christian, a believer, somebody who knows that, to remind them about it so they can celebrate it. If it's somebody who doesn't yet know him, then trying to reveal something of the heart and the glory of God the Father revealed in Christ Jesus that will not let them escape. God is on their case. They might leave the Garden, but he'll follow them out. And in his time, he'll show his glory.
7: Stephen Bridge, currently the director of the Garden Tomb in Jerusalem. Stephen, thank you. It's an honor to hear from you.
5: It's been my privilege. Thank you for this opportunity.
4: That's our time for today. Thanks to Stephen Bridge, director of the Garden Tomb, for generously sharing his stories and his faith. 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I'm Stephen Cap Perry. I hope you join us again soon, right here, In Good Faith.
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11: 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Today on Finding Center, the theme is Embracing Eternity. Sahar Kamsiya, a member of the mathematics faculty at BYU Idaho when this address was given, will give her devotional entitled From Darkness to Light.
12: I was born and raised in Palestine. My hometown is called Beit Sahor, as mentioned, and is close to Bethlehem. 4 years before I was born, my entire country of Palestine was occupied by Israel. Half of my people lost their homes. We lost our identity and nationality. We were not allowed to raise our flag and lost many of our human rights. My people demonstrated against the Israeli occupation. I saw many Palestinians get shot and killed by the Israeli soldiers. I lived during days of curfew. I smelled tear gas more often than I wanted, and somehow my body developed an immunity for the nasty gas. When I was about the age of some of you, I was in my first year of college, and I saw a student get shot in the head by an Israeli soldier. The soldiers not only shot him, but they wouldn't allow us to take him to a hospital. For 2 hours, I had to watch that student die. And they also didn't allow his family to give him a proper burial. They took his body to a remote field and dug a hole and threw the body inside. They only allowed his parents to be there. not his siblings and any other family members. Watching that student die and knowing what his family went through changed me. I became angry, I became hateful, and I became bitter. For years, I let that anger grow until I felt I was in a very, very dark place. Brothers and sisters, the mist of darkness spoken of by Lehi is real. I was in it. I felt it all around me. As a teenager, I believed in God, but I didn't really think that he cared about me. I wanted to die, and I prayed every night that I would. The world around us is full of that darkness, and that darkness gets worse as the second coming of the Savior gets closer. Some of you feel that darkness right now. You may be carrying heavy burdens such as depression, loneliness, confusion, doubt, and fear. Some of you question your faith and wonder if you're even in the right place. Some of you are struggling with feelings of hurt and anger. You may be trying to feel your way through the darkness, wondering which path you should take. You may be asking what decision is best, what path will lead me to greater happiness and peace. Because each of us is living through some sort of darkness, I wanted to speak today about adding light to our lives. We all need more light. We all need more clarity to see which direction we should go. I want to offer a few suggestions about how to add light to our lives. First, get on the covenant path and stay there. While I was in my mist of darkness in Palestine, I started to question why. Why does God allow this to happen? Why does he allow my people to suffer like that? I didn't get the answer to my question until I was led by his mighty hand miles away from Palestine to a city called Provo, Utah. I went to school at BYU and did a master's degree in statistics there. It was there at BYU that I was introduced to and joined the Church of Jesus Christ of Latter-day Saints. My life completely changed. I found the peace that my country sought after for many years. I found light, joy, and comfort. I can only describe my feelings by using the words of Alma. Behold, he changed their hearts. Yea, he awakened them out of a deep sleep, and they awoke unto God. Behold, they were in the midst of darkness. Nevertheless, their souls were illuminated by the light of the everlasting word. We all get on the covenant path sometimes when we're baptized, and some of you are on the path, but some of us are kind of sitting on the side of the path and not really moving forward. Some of us are kind of clinging with our hands, and we're sort of on the path, but we're not on the path. But it seems like you're not really in it. You're not really holding on, some of you. And maybe we don't have that burning testimony in our hearts anymore. I feel that sometimes we think God's standards change. They do not. It's not okay to break the word of wisdom. It's not okay to skip church. And yes, you have to read your scriptures and pray every single day. If you or someone you know have wandered off the path, I know that there is a way back. Because of Christ's atonement, we have a way back. He welcomes us back with open arms. Elder Jeffrey R. Holland said this:
13: however late you think you are, however many chances you think you've missed, however many mistakes you feel you've made, or talents you think you don't have, or distance from home and family and God you feel you have traveled, I testify that you have not traveled beyond the reach of divine love. It is not possible for you to sink lower than the infinite light of Christ's atonement shines.
12: Now, some of you may have wondered because you got offended by church leaders, or maybe because you read some negative things about Joseph Smith. Remember, we don't worship our bishops, nor do we worship Joseph Smith. We worship Heavenly Father and Jesus Christ. They are the ones who are perfect. The church is not perfect. We are all imperfect human beings trying to become perfect like the Savior. We're not there yet, but we're striving so hard to get there. Let us be forgiving and loving towards one another. It took me months to allow Christ to change my heart so I can forgive the soldier that shot and killed my fellow student back in 1996. When soldiers prevented me from getting to church, I got angry. I could not forgive and love. I let anger grow until one day I heard the words, "Love your enemy," ring in my ear as I looked at the face of one of the soldiers. I fasted and prayed for help. Heavenly Father healed my heart and helped me forgive and love my enemies. We're only human. Sometimes it's hard, and our hearts cannot forgive someone who has hurt us so deeply. If we look to Christ, he can teach us how to let go of the anger and hate. He can show us how to forgive and love as he does. Second, trust in the Lord. When I joined the church and returned home to Palestine, I was the only member of the church in my entire area of Bethlehem, and in my family, of course. My family tried their best to convince me to leave the church. They did this all day, every day. They mocked me for reading my scriptures and threatened to burn them. They ridiculed me for not drinking tea like them and for wanting to go to church. The only branch of the church was at the BYU Jerusalem Center at the time. Palestinians living in the West Bank are not allowed to enter Jerusalem. I felt isolated, and it was hard. Then I decided that I made a covenant with God at baptism. I wanted to partake of the sacrament to renew that covenant. So I started sneaking in to get to church in Jerusalem. I climbed hills and walls and hid from soldiers. It would take me about 3 hours to get to church. I got shot at and almost arrested sometimes. As an example, I want to share with you how I got to church one Sabbath in 2007. That year, the only way to enter Jerusalem was through a hole in the separation wall. The hole was about this big. Many areas around Jerusalem are surrounded by a 25-foot concrete wall. It prevents Palestinians like me from entering. The hole was small, and luckily, I was the right size to fit. The hole was about an hour and a half from my house, so I had to take a taxi for an hour and a half to get to the hole, and then I had to wait for the soldiers on the other side of the hole to change shifts so I can go into the hole without being seen. Then I had to run and climb another 10-foot concrete wall. I would then jump on the other side and wait for a bus to come. I would quickly jump on the bus when it comes without being seen by the soldiers. Once I'm on the bus, then I would start praying really hard because there are so many checkpoints and I didn't want the bus to be stopped by those checkpoints leading into Jerusalem. For 12 years, I sneaked in to get to church. Now, I didn't go through the hole every time. It was a new adventure every Sabbath. Heavenly Father protected me and helped me. I felt joy, peace, and comfort from His Spirit. Heavenly Father allowed me to struggle for 12 years. I prayed fervently that this trial would be removed and for the ability to go to worship Heavenly Father freely, but it took 12 years to get an answer. Sometimes in our darkest hours, we must trust that our Savior is there. He never lets us walk the path alone. He has been by my side every minute. He carried me multiple times when I didn't have the strength to take another step. In Proverbs, we read, "Trust in the Lord with all thine heart, and lean not unto thine own understanding. In all thy ways acknowledge Him, and He shall direct thy paths." Sometimes trusting the Lord means remaining faithful even when trials are not removed, even when the darkness does not turn into light. Sometimes we think we lack faith when we pray and don't get an answer. We often pray so hard that the darkness will go away, and it does not. Life is not easy, brothers and sisters. It's not meant to be easy. Life is a test. We need to grow and learn from that test. I know some of you students like easy tests. I know my students do. But easy tests don't test our knowledge well. Heavenly Father does not simplify our tests and often does not remove our trials, but He does help us through them. He provides light and comfort to guide us through the mists of darkness. One day, years ago, an Israeli helicopter was bombing areas in my town of Beit Sahor. I have about 2,000 relatives in Beit Sahor. The bombing broke some cables, and so we had no electricity and no phone connections. The town was dark, and we didn't know which houses were being targeted. My parents and I went up to the roof to see which houses were being hit and to see if my sister and other relatives were okay. I don't know why we thought it was a good idea to go on the roof in a bombing, but we didn't know what else to do. We just wanted to make sure that our relatives were okay. So from the roof, all we could see is pitch black darkness in the distance and the glow of the bombs. And I was scared and worried about my sister and her family. So I left my family on the roof and I went down to my dark bedroom and I knelt by my bed and I prayed. I felt the most amazing peace and comfort I have ever felt that night. The bombs did not stop, the electricity did not come back on, but I knew everything was going to be okay. Sometimes Heavenly Father comforts us and strengthens us through our darkness. He provides the light of hope and peace, even though our trials are not removed right away. Third, be patient, light will come. I was once having a really bad day, and I was having trial after trial, and I was sharing my problems with my district president in Palestine. It was a time in my life where I had so many trials and felt a lot of darkness and hopelessness. My district president asked me to think of the first vision. I honestly didn't know what the first vision had to do with my trials, but he said that Joseph Smith felt darkness as well. He writes and describes those feelings of darkness. He says, "Thick darkness gathered around me, and it seemed to me for a time as if I were doomed to sudden destruction." My district president said then that Joseph Smith kind of was patient, and then right after, when he was about to give up, is when the darkness appeared. Joseph says, "But exerting all my powers to call upon God to deliver me out of the power of this enemy which has seized upon me, and at the very moment when I was ready to sink into despair and abandon myself to destruction, just at this moment of great alarm, I saw a pillar of light exactly over my head above the brightness of the sun, which descended gradually until it fell upon me." The light will come for you as well, brothers and sisters. Sometimes it takes a while. Sometimes it takes 12 years. Heavenly Father sometimes allows that mist of darkness to linger in our path, because that's the only way we can learn and grow and develop the faith necessary to make it back to His presence. You are His child. That is the one truth that will never, ever change. Elder Neil L. Anderson said, "For you, the righteous, the healer of our souls, in His time and in His way, will heal all your wounds. No injustice, no persecution, no trial, no sadness, no heartache, no suffering, no wound, however deep, however painful, will be excluded from the comfort, peace, and lasting hope of Him whose open arms and whose wounded hands will welcome us back into His presence." Fourth, stay close to the Savior. I was born in Jerusalem, and I love the city of Jerusalem. The smells of spices and good food fill the streets. I managed to get to church a few years ago. I had to obtain security clearance and then get a permit to enter Jerusalem. I was lucky enough to be allowed in without having to go through the hole or sneak into Jerusalem. I crossed the checkpoint, waited in line, got on a bus to the old city. As I walked down some of the streets of Jerusalem, I noticed that the city was full of soldiers. The Israeli flag, not the Palestinian flag, was on every corner. The homes that were once Palestinian homes were now occupied by Jews. I felt that my Arab city has lost its identity. I felt I did not belong. I was an outsider. I was sad that I did not belong to my birth city, so I started to cry. Luckily, I had a few moments before church services start, so I decided I'm going to go to the Garden Tomb. This is what the Garden Tomb looks like. It's a tomb in the rock, and it's by a beautiful garden. It's where some people believe that Christ was buried. The Garden Tomb is by a place called the Place of a Skull, which kind of looks like a, you can't really see it in this picture, but it looks like a formation of a skull in the mountain. I walked from there towards the Garden Tomb in Jerusalem with tears in my eyes. But as I walked there, thinking about feelings of not belonging, I almost felt I was there on that day 2,000 years ago when Jesus Christ walked down those same streets carrying his cross upon to the hill where he would be crucified. It felt so real, and it was as if I was there watching him walk with the cross on his back. I almost could hear the crowd mock and criticize him. Then it suddenly dawned on me that he did not belong either. He did not belong to this city. He did not belong to this earth. Then I heard the Savior whisper in my ear, "You belong to me." I know we try so hard to belong. Especially students, sometimes we try to belong with our group, with our friends. We try to fit with the crowd. We try to adjust our lifestyle to match others. But, brothers and sisters, we do not have to belong to this earth because we belong to the Savior. We are His. We are His disciples and faithful followers. We should dedicate our lives to Him and live the way He would have us live. Nothing else matters. Jesus Christ is the light of the world. He is the light which shineth in darkness, and the darkness comprehendeth it not. Darkness can never win over light. If we stay close to the Savior, we will never, ever walk in darkness. He lights our path, and He shows us the way back to Heavenly Father. Sister Sharon Eubanks said, "One of the fundamental needs we have in order to grow is to stay connected to our source of light, Jesus Christ. He is the source of our power, the light and life of the world. Without a strong connection to Him, we begin to spiritually die." Knowing that, Satan tries to exploit the worldly pressures we all face. He works to dim our light, short-circuit our connection, cut off the power supply, leaving us alone in the dark. Fifth, if you don't see a light around you, well, be that light. Okay? I didn't fully realize the effect that our light has on others until I lived in Turkey. I did my PhD in Turkey, and I had to learn Turkish. It's the hardest language in the world, I think. While I was there, the first missionary couple arrived in Ankara. I was their translator, and everywhere they needed to go to do shopping or run errands, I was with them. Turkish people are generally not open to strangers. They don't talk to you on the street. And in a busy city like Ankara, everybody was trying to hurry to get to where they were going. However, I was shocked at how many times people would stop us in the streets. They would point to Sister Elliot and say, "Why does she glow like that? Tell us about the light that she has." I honestly didn't see it, but they saw it. In Doctrine and Covenants, we read, "That which is of God is light, and he that receiveth light and continueth in God receiveth more light, and that light groweth brighter and brighter until the perfect day." We are all meant to shine, but we need to understand we don't shine on our own. We merely reflect the light of Christ that is within us. The closer we get to Him, the brighter our light shines, and the more people that we can bring back to Him. Remember that Christ tells us, "Ye are the light of the world." Our dark world needs us. People need your light and mine so that they can find the way back to Heavenly Father. Sister Bonnie H. Corden said, "The Savior testified, 'I am the light which ye shall hold up.' He reminds us that He will bring the light if we will just point others to Him. You and I have enough light to share right now. You can light the next step to help someone draw near to Jesus Christ, and then the next step and the next. Ask yourself, who needs the light you have to find the path that they need to be but cannot see? Sixth, remove whatever is blocking your view of the light. We sometimes block our view of the light and create our own darkness. We let hate and anger get in the way of our view of the Savior and his gospel. You all probably remember the eclipse that happened a few years ago. Elder Gary E. Stevenson describes it this way.
14: Total solar eclipse occurs when the moon moves between the earth and the sun, almost completely blocking any light from the sun. This is a marvel to me. If you imagine the sun as the size of a common bicycle tire, the moon in comparison would be scarcely the size of a small pebble. How is it possible that the very source of our warmth, light, and life could be so greatly obstructed by something comparatively insignificant in size? In the same manner that the very small moon can block the magnificent sun, extinguishing its light and warmth, a spiritual eclipse can occur when we allow minor and troublesome obstructions to get so close they block out the magnitude, brightness, and warmth of the light of Jesus Christ and his gospel. Elder Neil A. Maxwell took this analogy even further when he stated, "Even something as small as a man's thumb, when held very near the eye, can blind him to the very large sun. Yet the sun is still there. Brightness is brought upon man by himself when we draw other things too close, placing them first, we obscure our vision of heaven."
12: Sometimes our minds are so clouded by trials and by emotional and physical afflictions, we don't see any hope and any deliverance in sight. I was in a place this dark when the persecution from my family was so harsh and long. One day I escaped into the bathroom because I know it was the only place that I could go to avoid their hurtful words. I didn't know what I believed anymore. I was so confused, and I decided to exercise the little amount of faith I still had and knelt down and prayed. "Heavenly Father," I said, "are you really there? Is this church really true?" He answered me that night in a remarkable way, too sacred to share. But I know because of that he will answer you as well if you go to him. Remove from your life the distractions that are blocking your view of the light and go to him in humble prayer. I testify that he will hear and answer you as he heard and answered me that night. We all have questions. Having questions is fine, as long as you go to the right source to answer your questions. Heavenly Father will always be there to help you. Now, at the end of my talk, I just want to say this, because we often hear talks and we say, "Well, that was a great talk. Let's move on," right? I hope you will do something today. I hope you will go back to this talk and use it to help you add light to your life. I hope you've been prompted to do something that will bring more of Christ's light into your life. I challenge you in the coming days to think of one area you can improve on. These are my suggestions. Let's review them. Get on the covenant path and stay there. Trust in the Lord. Be patient. Stay close to the Savior. Be a light to others. And remove whatever is blocking your view of the light. But there are countless other ways to bring more light into our lives. Serving others, going to the temple, praying, pondering, reading the scriptures, spending more time doing things that bring us closer to Christ, and so on. I want to end with this quote that is from an episode of Music in the Spoken Word that was broadcast right before the April 2017 General Conference. "When the darkness around us seems overwhelming, when we can't seem to find any light, it helps to remember that even when we can't see it, the sun is always shining. It may be hidden by the shadowy clouds of daily living, but it is always there. Perhaps night has made light seem like a distant memory, but darkness is ever the herald of dawn. No matter the darkness in our lives, the light of God's love still shines, and it can fill our hearts. It gives us hope in our suffering, joy in our sorrows, and light in our darkness. Yes, there is much in this life that brings sadness and distress, but God has also filled the world with an abundance of His light and love. If we seek it and receive it, this light can fill our lives. I testify that Jesus Christ is the light of the world. He is the source of all light. He loves you more than you can ever imagine. He wants nothing more than to guide you through your mist of darkness back to Heavenly Father's presence. Stay close.

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7: What I learned was Jesus wanted to transform ordinary people into faithful and righteous brothers and sisters in the kingdom of God. 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
5: 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Today on In Good Faith, Kelly James Clark is going to introduce us to thinking from the viewpoint of several faiths, learning from what they have in common and what they share with each other, which I think is a really fruitful pursuit. I'm Stephen Cap Perry. With me is Heather Bigley, our senior producer.
8: Hello.
5: Also, Aaliyah Ebert.
9: Hey, everyone.
5: Kelly is going to talk about several things, including why we fear people who are other than ourselves. Like, why are we divided in groups and suspicious of one another when we're all called in every tradition to be welcoming and to be loving?
8: Yeah, Kelly James Clark is currently Senior Research Fellow at the Kauffman Interfaith Institute at Grand Valley State University in Michigan, and he's the author of Raging Fire of Love, What I've Learned from Jesus, the Jews, and the Prophet. And we're actually going to enter the interview by asking him about that title, Raging Fire of Love.
7: I got it from the Song of Songs, a book in the Old Testament, in the Hebrew Bible. And the subject in the Song of Songs, I think it never once mentions God in the Song of Songs. It's a love story. So the raging fire of love here is the love you find between a young man and a young woman in all of its dimensions. So this is the phrase from which I took the title, "Set me as a seal upon your heart, is a seal upon your arm. For love is as strong as death, passion fierce as the grave. Its flashes are flashes of fire, a raging flame." Early Jewish thinkers had to figure out, well, why is this part of the canon? And what they said is that this is a metaphor of God's love for Israel and Israel's love for God. And I like the metaphor because what I aim for in the book is trying to get people in these traditions to see that love is not just action. It's not just what you do, which a lot of theologians and philosophers have argued, that love is action, love is an act. There are all sorts of ways people say it. And I agree it's an act. I don't disagree. There are loving ways to act. But love is also, in each of the three traditions, it's also an act that's moved by a burning heart of compassion for the other person. And so I think we all need the raging fire back in our hearts, because the fact of the matter is,

0: we simply don't care that much for people who aren't part of our tribe, our religious tribe or community tribe. And if we don't care for them, we just won't show them love. So I think all of the traditions are trying to get us to cultivate the raging fire of love.
1: That's so interesting as you describe it. I'm thinking of just my own community that I live in, which is by and large Christian majority. And so it seems like if Christians are, for instance, being persecuted somewhere in the world, that gets big news, but the same or worse that might be happening to Muslims or Jews seems secondary. I find from the book that it seems like we need to go out of our way to know each other, or how can we love each other?
0: Yeah. I mean, part of the book is why we fear people and so ignore people who are different from us. So the first chapter is fear and the failures of love. And we have a lot of fears, for example, for Muslims in the Christian tradition. And we have way more fear than any positive feelings toward them or even neutral feelings towards them. And it makes it hard for us to love. And yet, all the Abrahamic traditions call us to love the stranger. And even the enemy, and I hate to use that word because I don't think Muslims are our enemy. I don't think Jews are our enemy. I think that's the wrong way to put it. But in some cases, we think that, and we're supposed to love them too. I like the way you put it before, in your Christian community, it's easy to love Christians who are being persecuted around the world, but not, say, Muslims. I remember when I first got interested in Israel and Palestine. And not just on the Israel side. I was a fundamentalist Zionist Christian who thought Jews had a special place in the unfolding of God's plan for history, but I didn't think much of the Arabs that surrounded them. And Nicholas Walterstorff, a famous Christian philosopher, talked about Sabra and Shatila, two towns in Palestine that the Israelis had bulldozed during the Nakba in 1948, and told them they all have to leave. You can't stay, you have to leave. And then they took the town over. And Sabra and Shatila were Palestinian Christian towns. And that bothered me that Israel was attacking Christians. It didn't bother me. It never crossed my mind to bother me that Israel was attacking Arabs or Muslims. Then I don't take that as to my credit. I will say it did start me to think more critically about what's going on in the Middle East and who we should care about. And as Christians, we have obligations to love Muslims too.
1: Really interesting, some phrases that I'm just drawn out here. How do we get to God's perspective rather than just what we've been raised in?
0: I think all of us, you, me, all of us have a certain view of God and the world that's been like cultured to us. We grew up in a particular place at a particular time, with particular parents who had particular values. Well, the chance that we got all the truth is pretty slim. And yet, at least as Christians, we believe that God created all human beings in his image. Everyone's an image bearer of the divine. And I think we see it differently in different people. And so we have our perspectives. I always speak from my Christian home. No influence has been as great. I'm not a Muslim. I write about Muslims and I write about Jews. I'm not a Muslim or a Jew, but I've learned a lot from Muslims and Jews, from creatures in God's image, because they see things I don't see. They feel things I don't feel. And so, out of respect and honor, I need to listen to them to get closer to a God's eye view of the world instead of my culturally limited perspective of the world.
1: I really like hearing about that process, and even just gaining an awareness that we might not know it all is a pretty huge step,
0: Yeah, I know,
1: unfortunately.
0: exactly. I feel kind of funny saying it, like, okay, I didn't know everything. That's what I've learned.
1: You say, "I don't believe I really encountered and understood Jesus until my friend, Paul, not the saint, invited me to co-author a book on the Gospels. I developed a new appreciation for the remarkably radical teachings of Jesus." I'd like to hear about that process and the whole idea of what did you see as his radical call to love? Because that sort of fits with something like a raging fire.
0: Yeah. So my friend Paul was in his 80s. He is a professor of English. We started talking about it, and I said, Paul, I'd like to help you write this last book. And as I got into it, I said, Paul, I'd like to co-author your last book, not just help you move it along. What I learned was Jesus wanted to transform ordinary people into faithful and righteous brothers and sisters in the kingdom of God, a kingdom of inclusive love and instinctive justice. The kingdom of God, I learned, was in the dusty and dirty here and now, not just off in a distant and disembodied afterlife. Jesus' kingdom call was given to the outcast and outlier, as well as the poor, the widow, and the orphan, to enter into a new and flourishing life. So I began to really see how this worldly the kingdom of God was and how radically inclusive it was, that outcasts and outliers were the ones to whom Jesus gave the call. And then Jesus gives people who are in the kingdom the call to reach out to outcasts and outliers and bring them in. And you bring them into a kingdom of love where people are instinctively just or righteous towards those people. You just instinctively do the right thing for people who are in the kingdom. I began to see the word repent in different ways, that we have these ordinary ways of living, glory-seeking ways or profit-seeking ways or fame-seeking ways. And Jesus is calling us to give up those and to transform our lives into new ways of living. And the new ways of living are way more inclusive and just than our ordinary ways of looking at things.
1: And it seems like that refreshed your hope in your own faith, that you'd been a little disillusioned, but that called you to something deeper, I guess.
0: Yeah, Kierkegaard calls it Christendom, the kind of institutionalized Christianity, which he thought was really deadly and took people away from genuine faith. And I had just gotten tired of it. And its association with white, relatively wealthy, middle-class values, and then the fear of losing those values. I really had gotten tired of Christendom. And then reading the Gospels in this really close way, I thought, wow, this is a really cool guy, this Jesus. And he's calling us to something really different from Christendom. So now I consider myself a follower of Jesus, not a Christian. I just let people have that term, Christian, and whatever association it has, and try to intrigue people into thinking what it might be to be a follower of Jesus. And maybe they'll ask, well, what do you mean by that? And then I might take the opportunity to tell them.
1: This is In Good Faith. I'm speaking with Kelly James Clark on Loving the Out Group. You point out that we often fear or hate people outside our own in-group, mostly because they're unknown, but what have you learned that helps overcome those feelings so that we can actually have some sense of peace?
0: So I write a lot more about the fears and a lot less about how to overcome them. Our very first instincts are to protect ourselves and our family, our biological kin, and we're really hardwired in pretty deep ways to love ourselves and our kin. So if I feel attacked, or if I feel my family's being attacked, then I'll work to protect them. And then secondarily, we're not hardwired, but we're constituted to care for people who are in our community, mostly because they're people who can benefit us and that we can trust. They're people that we can trust, but there's always a calculation of benefit. We don't notice that we calculate so much anymore, but in early human communities, it was really important to know who you could trust. So for the first 100,000 years of human existence, human groups were constituted of people who had proven their trust. And you can't spend all your time trying to hide your grain from people. You need some people that you can trust and so you can sleep at night. And so knowing who you can trust and then trusting was really important to early human groups, and it's still important to us. And we're on our guard with respect to out-group. That's just the way we're built. So it's very hard to move from in-group to out-group in love. And I'll just say one thing, like if nobody gets anything out of this, you ask, well, like how do you get out of it? I think that God may so love the world, you know, that he sent his only son. So God loves the world, but we finite human beings don't love the world. We learn to love one person at a time. And that's about all we can handle sometimes, is because it's hard to move from in-group to out-group, or maybe one family at a time. So I suggest that people, as our first step, is to be courageous and just walk down the street and knock on the door of someone who's different from you, your Muslim neighbor, or call the mosque up and say, I want to meet and talk with some people and invite some people into your house for a cup of coffee. Just invite them in and talk to them. And don't talk about Islam or terrorism or say, hey, do you have any kids? What are they like? Where do you work? What do you do? And just start building a friendship with people. I think to courageously cultivate friendships with people who are different from you, for one thing, you'll find out it didn't really take that much courage, because you'll find out that they're, like most human beings, perfectly happy to be accepted and loved and honored and asked.
1: Well, here on In Good Faith, I'm speaking every week with people of different faiths, and I will have to say it's strengthened my own faith and also made me more comfortable in the world. And this is people that I interact with in person and sometimes online, like we're doing right now. I remember being in Turkey and speaking to one of the trainers of whirling dervishes in the Sufi Muslim tradition. And at one point, the translator, which we had to have, we didn't speak each other's language, needed to step away for a moment. And there we sat looking at each other. And I thought, okay, this is an actual real moment of what do we do? I noticed he had gray hair. I've got a little bit too. And I pulled out my phone and I showed my family and my grandkids. And he was just immediately understood. I was saying, hey, are you a grandfather too? You look like you might be. And he grabbed his phone and we were just pointing back and forth, yeah. Like, here's my wife, here's my kids. And it changed the whole tenor. You know, the translator came back, but from then on, there was just this deeper something between us, which should have been the most obvious thing, the commonalities.
0: You have to have this kind of transformative experience to learn this, that they are a lot like us. And then what you find out when you get into those sorts of circumstances, there's a lot of we. They love their families. They love their children. They want to live in peace. They want their children to have better lives than they had. They want their children to get educated. And the list could go on and on. They are a lot like us. And having those sorts of experiences are the kinds of things that can transform, well, in-group, out-group.
1: Yeah.
0: Can expand in-group in ways that include surprising members of out-groups.
1: This may seem like the most obvious question, but I'll go ahead and maybe sound a little naive and ask it. But it seems clear to me that you believe God does love all people.
0: I'm glad you asked. It does sound silly. I think that I would have repeated it as a sort of hollow truth. But now I really believe it, that God loves everybody. And like God, we're supposed to love everybody. So I know it sounds silly to say it, but that's what I had to learn. I had to learn that. The best writings about God in these sacred texts are when God loves like us. When God loves like a father, for example, or like a mother, or like a lover, or like a hen gathering her chicks under her wings. That the human metaphors about God are the way more powerful ones. And the ones where God is high and lifted up and, you know, off in his distant castle, untouched by human misery and can't suffer, those just seem really distant from the way human beings should love. So I like to think that God loves me like the best parent loves his or her child. Anyway, I have there's this hope that I have, but I respect the philosophers and theologians enough to know that I could be wrong about that. Mm. But I think God doesn't care that much that we get our metaphysics of God exactly right. And what God does care about is that we love the poor, the widow, and the orphan, that we feel their pain and seek to relieve it. And that is really clear from each of the traditions. What's not really clear is the exact nature of the divine.
1: You end with a chapter called Rituals of Love. And I wonder if you could talk about that just a little bit.
0: So I think there are two things that become clear as you read through the text. One is that it's really hard to love people who are outside of our tribe. And anyone who thinks love is easy or that we're really easily constituted to love people who are different from us, I try to point out that that's just not the case. And it's not easy. This is hard. And not only is it hard, but I think the Abrahamic traditions call us to a love that seems impossible. It seems like we're supposed to care for people all the way up to enemy, and to feel their suffering and pain and then work to relieve it. And so it looks like we've been called to do something that's impossible. Each of the traditions recognizes that it's really hard. So each of the traditions has rituals that are trying to transform us self-centered tribal people into other regarding lovers, basically, yeah. not to put too fine a point on it. And it's like a lifelong process. That's the point of these rituals. You do them over and over and over again. And the point is, if you do them over and over, maybe it'll catch. And so I pick one ritual from each religion. So I start with prayer in the Abrahamic tradition.
2: Yeah.
0: And as a Protestant Christian, I thought Muslims praying five times a day was like kind of showing off, a spiritual showing off, trying to get, hey, God, look at me. I pray five times a day. And I remember my first trip to Turkey, I was invited to eat dinner at a home of a Muslim family. And after the call to prayer, which you can hear everywhere, one of the Muslims would leave the table at a time and then come back. And then another one would leave and then come back. And after about the third person, I finally said, well, what's everyone doing? Why are you leaving? They hadn't left long enough to walk to the mosque. Well, I found out most Muslims don't pray in the mosque. They pray in their home. They have a room in their home with a prayer mat that points towards Mecca. And so they were going to that room one at a time. They were praying in quiet. No, they weren't parading their virtue before other people. And one invited me and said, come on in. You can watch. And so I was a spectator in this guy's prayer, which was very kind of him. And he was in Arabic. And finally I says, well, what are you saying? And he said, there is one God, Allah, the most compassionate, the most merciful. And they repeat this every prayer, five times a day. They wake up early and repeat this. And I think the spirit of the ritual is for you to move your body down with your head to the ground. And I think the first thing you're supposed to realize is it's partly that there's not other gods, there's just one, but also that I'm not God. That's what you're supposed to learn, that you're bowing down. You're being humbled
2: right.
0: in doing this. And it would almost humiliate me actually to bow down like that, or would have 40 years ago, because I thought it was, I'm not a bower. I look down on people who are bowing. Anyway, I think bowing down is something you do with your body, but the point is you do it long enough and it's supposed to affect the position of your heart. You're reorienting your heart around the most compassionate, the most merciful. And so I think the first ritual practice, and each of the traditions has versions of this, is realizing that you're not God, and also that God somehow is implicated in our reorientation to love, that God reorients our hearts to love. That's the first one. And then I picked Shabbat for the Jewish tradition, the Sabbath, and I talk about the first Sabbath meal that I had with my first Jewish friend.
2: Mm-hmm.
0: And it was transformative to me. And what I began to see in Shabbat, it's families, but not just families, Jewish communities would come together, and they don't work for 24 hours. They do eat a lot, but they don't work. And here's the you're not God thing. They're not creators for one day of the week. 6 days of the week, you can be a creator, but you need to be reminded. One day of the week, you are not the creator. You're a creature. They have prayers that thank God for giving them blessings, giving them food, giving them family, giving them friends. But the other is, I came to see people have their roles, and you find in this a kind of microcosm of heavenly love in that family. And families are where we first learn love, and communities are where we first learn love. And you're learning how to do it undistracted by your daily duties. For 24 hours, you are just with your family and your community in peace and love, in some sort of heaven on earth. And so I talk about one last ritual, or really it's more of a virtue that we're supposed to acquire. And it's not on the list of most of us. And that's the virtue of hospitality. And hospitality is when a stranger walks by, you're supposed to treat them as a member of your community. And that means you invite them into your home and you wash their feet and you give them food and you give them a safe place to sleep at night. And I make it clear that hospitality is risky business. And yet we're called to love the stranger and even the enemy. And I make a distinction between evangelism and hospitality. Evangelism, you're trying to change them. Hospitality is trying to change you, the host, not the guest.
1: I think it's really beautiful that in talking about these rituals of love that different faith communities have in the Abrahamic tradition, both of those were extending hospitality to you.
0: And if you're a good host, you will listen. That's another thing. I think Christians are often not good listeners. They want to tell the truth. They don't want to listen and learn about God's perspective on the world. So the virtue of hospitality means that you respect people who are different from you. You honor them. You honor them by giving them food, making them a safe place, helping them feel free to talk because you listen.
2: You just heard Kelly James Clark. He talks a lot about, in this interview, the out-group and how can we learn to love someone who is different from us. And what I really appreciated is that he shows us that there's a lot of different perspectives on that, and there's a lot of traditions around the world that all are trying to solve that same issue.
1: You think about a tradition like the Jewish tradition or the Muslim tradition, at the point where people were living in an inhospitable land, that if someone had come through the desert and came to you in your dwelling, I mean, you would give them water. You would do it because that's the only way they could survive. And that idea of extreme hospitality in the West, we can learn more from, I think. In fact, the founding documents of In Good Faith, in discussing it, Marcus Smith, who I was brainstorming with, he used the word hospitality, and it was the first time I had thought of it in the terms of how we listen to people and their faith.
3: The things that I loved about Kelly James Clark were the two times when he says, yeah, I learned that I didn't know everything. And yeah, I had to learn how to love the world, or I had to learn how to love everyone. That humility in recognizing that there are things we just say as religious people, there are things, you know, they're just part of our discourse. Well, really to stop and examine them and to see how we're actually doing with those very simple things is a place for incredible growth.
1: So both of these guests today, AJ and then Kelly James Clark, opened me up to thinking about that phrase, God so loved the world. And then we usually move on to the result of that.
3: Right.
1: But God so loved the world, every last soul in it. And I can just take that and have a lot to work on in my life. Many thanks to Kelly James Clark for speaking with us. This episode was produced by Heather Bigley. Our production team includes Aaliyah Ebert, Leah King, Katerina Martinich, Josh Orton, and James Sturdivant. Our post-production sound designers are Lauren Sandberg, Mark Hansen, and Brandon Lewis. In Good Faith is committed to the idea that we all benefit from hearing people of widely varying backgrounds share their personal experience with faith and belief. 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In Good Faith is a production of BYU Radio. I'm Stephen Cap Perry. I hope you join me again soon, right here in Good Faith.

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7: BBC News with Neil Nunes. The UN's weather agency has warned that the current El Niño system has the potential to deliver a massive blow to communities and economies across the world. Forecasters say the phenomenon, which causes temperatures to rise in the Pacific Ocean, could be the strongest for more than 70 years and last until at least February. Celeste Solo is head of the World Meteorological Organization.
8: So many sectors will be affected: agriculture, trade, fisheries, health, energy, transport, water resources, disaster management, to name but a few. We are already seeing disruption and devastation from droughts and floods and extreme weather. We expect these impacts to multiply and cascade as El Niño intensifies.
7: Hundreds more students and teachers in Indonesia have fallen ill from food poisoning after eating government-issued free meals. The principal of a high school in central Java has said that more than 700 students and 25 teachers have been suffering from diarrhea and vomiting after consuming grilled chicken. Almost 1,000 Indonesians had already fallen ill in separate incidents. More than 80 migrants are believed to have died trying to reach Spain's Canary Islands from West Africa. Spanish rescue teams found 44 survivors, all male, on board a boat which was intercepted near Gran Canaria on Thursday. Here's Guy Hedgeco.
9: In total, we're told that 128 people did leave Gambia in West Africa in this boat in early or the first week of August. Now, we know that there were some women on board who clearly perished during the journey. And we know that there was at least one baby on board as well who also perished. The survivors have been taken in the Canary Islands, are undergoing medical treatment, and that's prior to undergoing some legal procedures.
7: Meanwhile, Spain's prime minister says there's no solid evidence that Morocco orchestrated a mass influx of migrants into the North African territory of Ceuta. Pedro Sanchez told Parliament no one foresaw the crossing of more than 70,000 people over the border in July.
10: 4 out of every 5 migrants swam across the breakwater. Faced with this situation, the Spanish officers deployed at the border had to decide whether to let the people through temporarily or to try to hold them back by force. The latter would almost certainly have led to an even greater tragedy. The fact is, our officers had to make an operational decision within minutes. They had to choose between securing the border in the short term or protecting human life. They chose to protect human life.
7: This is the world news from the BBC.
4: My mom got her degree in art, was an incredible artist, and she, once she had my sister and I, she stopped. She stopped painting, and watercolor's her specialty, and she did not paint for 30 plus years. And it was because the anxiety and the fear of, what if I don't know how to do this anymore? What if I've lost all my skills?
3: Welcome to The Lisa Show, where we take a good look at life. Hey, it's Lisa. What you just heard was Jasmine from Shenanigans, the all-female improv comedy troupe we heard a little bit from last episode. They're going to be sharing more today towards the end of the episode as part of a larger conversation about flow and our inner critic. Now, flow is that experience you have when you're completely immersed and fully present in a creative task and you don't even notice time passing. It's the magic of creativity. And the inner critic, you know what I'm talking about. All of us have a version of this, right? Whether it's the inkling of self-doubt that keeps you from trying something new, or regret for getting out of practice with a creative outlet that you used to love, which somehow turns into the feeling that it's too late to pick it up again because you'll never be good enough. Or maybe it's just a drone in the background chipping away at your self-confidence even while you put yourself out there. Whatever type of inner critic you have, it's keeping you from being able to enjoy the best parts of creativity. And for me, that means flow. So in this episode, we're learning how to set ourselves up to succeed so we can spend less time in paralysis and more time in creating. So first, I'd like to share with you something that my brother said. This is James from Maroon 5. I asked him about writer's block because as a career musician, there's a lot of pressure to keep creating. His career is always riding on his ability to get past distractions and find the flow. And he painted a fascinating picture for me about how he's evolved to get better at this by changing his habits. I promised you in episode one that we were going to hear about his rock star methods. Here it is.
0: While we were making our first records, there was a real pressure. You really wanted to get your songs and your input onto the records. So at times I put probably too much pressure on myself to have a real grind mentality towards like, okay, I'm going to generate, 100 ideas. Mm-hmm. I'm going to wake up every morning and work for this many hours until I get something. And that can be effective for a while, but you eventually will burn out with that sort of attitude.
3: I want to pause here because James brought up burnout, and that's a pretty important element in this equation. I can't name a single one of my friends who doesn't have, somewhere in their house, the leftover remains of a burned out craft, like knitting yarn or gardening tools or an unrestored vehicle parked behind the house. I mean, we all burn out. It's easy. And whether that burnout is because of self-criticism or because of all the enthusiasm around starting a new creative project can make it increasingly difficult to fit it into our lifestyle, or a combination of both, being able to pace ourselves is critical when we're trying to create a sustainable practice of creativity in our lives. I just want to throw that out there because even though we're going to keep talking about creative output, what James is about to describe isn't just a way to overcome creative block. It's also how we can establish a long-term relationship with our creative side without burning out.
0: Creative output really comes from your habits more than anything else.
3: Which is so encouraging because you can control that.
0: You can totally control that. And so for me, that meant at the times when I've been the most prolific, it's when I set the hours that I'm going to be working, with an in and an out. And usually I've found that eventually for me, the best time for me is earlier in the day, because the more things that happen throughout the day, the just less inclined I'm going to be able to focus. I feel like my consciousness at the beginning of the day is fresh and clean and clear. And as the day progresses and you get more calls and start to worry about more things, there's just more piled on top of it that makes it harder to be creative.
11: I just have to pop in here and second what James is saying. There's something about the morning. And if you can put a little energy into being creative before the chaos of life has had a good 16 hours to throw you off your game, it's easier to find the flow. That inner critic doesn't have as much fuel because your day is a blank canvas. I know that the more fatigued I am, the easier it is to get down on myself. So this kind of feels like a hack. Now, I will say that with kids, mornings can feel like a hurricane. And if it's not realistic to add one more thing to your morning, that's okay. Sustainable is better than perfect, especially when we're trying to avoid burnout. James's next tip, however, could apply to any schedule.
0: I had to be a little militant with my phone and technology. I found that if I got up and didn't check my email, didn't check my social media, but went straight into creativity, straight into making music, then I was going to be able to access those flow states a lot easier. So I would get into the habit where I would work all morning until after lunch. I could check my email, check the social media, return some calls and texts and stuff, but just leave the phone out of sight until then. And that gets harder and harder to do.
11: Yeah, it takes a lot of discipline.
0: And on the other end of that, you know, for a while, that worked so well for me and that resulted in so much music. I was like, well, that's the way I have to create. But that's not realistic either. Mm-hmm. There's going to be times where I'm going to have things to do in the morning. So You're going to have to take those little windows of time when they present themselves. You know, I got a couple hours here. I got a half an hour here. And use it to work on the music when you can. And I think that's way more realistic for most people who are juggling job, kids, and everything else.
11: Yeah.
0: The ability to sort of start on a dime and stop on a dime, that's a really great skill. It's hard to do though sometimes.
11: Starting on a dime and stopping on a dime. I have to say off the bat that my brain doesn't love the idea of this. I would so much rather have a 3-hour block to sit down and paint or write. I don't think of flow as being something that I can get in and out of quickly. But like James mentioned, being able to stop and start like that is a skill of its own that you can acquire and develop. And it's a necessary one for anyone who has a demanding life. If I think about it, there are absolutely creative pursuits that I'm putting off because I'm waiting to have enough time to do them. And that's probably the perfectionist in me. I like doing things well. I like finishing what I start, and it doesn't feel worth it if I can't give it the time it deserves. There's my own inner critic talking, of course. But how much am I missing out on in the meantime? James started out by describing habits, little ways you can modify your lifestyle to promote more creativity. But I can't gloss over his next point. Real life is going to get in the way. And if you want to find the flow and keep creating, you have to give yourself the permission to do it in small doses, where it fits in your lifestyle. Sustainability over perfection. Let's switch gears a little bit, because I want to introduce you to J. Kirk Richards. He's an accomplished painter with a huge body of work, especially on Judeo-Christian themes. You may have seen some of it. And he had an interesting point about the value of small amounts of creativity, like what you might be able to squeeze into a half hour on a busy day. And he started by mentioning the I could never do that phenomenon that we talked about so much in episode 1.
12: I hear so many people say, like, I have absolutely no creativity. I would never, you know, I couldn't even draw a stick figure. I've heard that sentence so many times. And I just think, like, people are selling themselves short. I know that when they were kids, they drew.
11: Yeah.
12: You know.
11: And didn't think about it.
12: Yeah. I'm not saying everybody needs to draw, but most people have some sort of, like, creative thing that's kind of gnawing at them. Like,
11: yeah.
12: But I don't really, you know, I can't do that. You know, they're just talking themselves out of it. If there's something you're talking yourself out of, just try it. Just set some time aside to get better at it. watch a YouTube video. You know, I really love that Ira Glass quote about there's this gap between our tastes and our abilities. And of course, when we start making something, it's not as good as, you know, that person. I had a teacher who once said, he was doing a demo in class, and he said, "Now, don't get discouraged when you're watching me do this, because it's like you're watching the Andre Agassi of painting." And I thought, well, that's a bold statement, okay. But maybe he's right. Like, he's really good. But the point is, he had multiple 10,000 hours, and he had, yeah. You know, and most of us don't have that, but we do have the seed of something, right? And there is value in just the very act of the development of the seed, regardless of how big the plant gets, right?
11: Value in the development of the seed. I love that. And the principle of what Kirk is saying, the quantifiable measures of what we're making, they don't matter. Who's judging? The act of making has value by itself. In addition to artists and creative professionals, I wanted to get a scientific perspective on this inner critic and the way we might be keeping ourselves from enjoying our full creative potential. Dr. Josh Katz is a researcher who studies creativity and had some interesting findings related to the way we judge creative work. Have you ever been in a meeting and thought, there's way too much text on that PowerPoint, or I would have given this presentation in a totally different way? Or maybe you're listening to someone tell you about how they solved a problem and you thought, oof, that's not what I would have done. Dr. Katz pointed out that sometimes the only way to quiet your inner critic is to get ahead of it. Shut it down when it's judging other people.
13: Don't think about how you could have changed that class. Try to stop yourself from rewriting everyone else's speeches. Don't make other people's PowerPoints. It will drive you insane. So some of it is just the acceptance that realizing that thinking too much about this is not good for you. Not trying to run everyone else's business and not trying to do everything for everyone else. So some of it is, and it's not easy.
14: No, especially as a mom.
13: Exactly. I mean,
14: I wouldn't do it that way, but you go right ahead. Like, that can create a lot of discomfort for everyone.
13: Yeah, and it is really hard to know, okay, when is it worth me saying something and when is it not? And it's just, you know, keeping it a little bit more, it's not never say anything. It's not never try to redo, because, you know, who knows what your kids will be wearing at that point. But
14: it doesn't matter.
13: I would have been in, you know, rain boots, pants on my head, nothing else.
14: You know, this is a funny point because it reminds me of something that came through in our body image series as we had all those conversations about objectification and self-worth. In that battle against our inner critic, we had to look so closely at the way we labeled and judged other people because it was inevitable that we were judging ourselves in the same way. And in fact, it was sometimes easier to start changing our mindset when we applied that grace to others first. Of course, they're more than a body. I am too. In this context of creativity, I hadn't considered that the same principle applies. But hey, an inner critic is an inner critic. It's shameless. Whether it's bringing you down about how you look or how you think, it is relentless in pumping out messages that could keep you from living a fulfilled life. You're listening to The Lisa Show. We'll be right back.
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14: Welcome to The Lisa Show. I want to dismantle one more of those messages. The misconception that creativity is about making something that is altogether new. If you've ever stopped yourself because your inner critic says that what you're making is cliche or unoriginal, this is for you. Dr. Katz pointed out how this nefarious little idea could gum up the whole machine and how the solution, bear with me because this sounds a little counterintuitive, is less creativity.
13: Even when you're trying to be creative, you don't have to be creative in every aspect.
14: Yeah.
13: I think sometimes if people are trying to do, let's say, painting, they try to be completely different or completely new in everything they do.
14: Yeah.
13: And one of the things to me is that you don't have to be that different to be different. And when you look at a lot of these great works of art, some of the things is that they really do resemble these previous works. And they really draw on old techniques and things like that. So you don't have to do everything differently. And so one of the things that I think has helped me in creativity is, as much as possible, you want to pull from old sources. You want to learn new things. And so when I write a paper, which is probably one of my big things of novelty, usually the idea that I'm trying to get across is the creative thing. It's something new to me. It's something new to the reader. But what I don't do is I don't try to have a new structure. Mm-hmm. I don't try to reinvent the wheel in the way that I'm writing or in the way that I'm explaining data, because it's hard enough trying to get that idea across and then trying to say, oh, and I ran my study in this new and weird way.
14: And I wrote it in iambic pentameter. Yeah.
13: exactly.
14: And it rhymes. Yeah. You're like, that's too much.
13: Yeah. I created an entire new language to discuss this in because I think it's better. No, just, you know. It's hard enough to do something really new in some ways. Make it easy on yourself in the other ways. Yeah. So I'm always looking back at other papers or what before I send to a journal, I just look at other papers from that journal. And I'm not copying the ideas, but the form, I'm just looking, okay, how did they explain this? What was their structure? What do their tables look like? These really simple things. And so in pursuits like painting and music, you know, if you're going to be a painter, your subject could be something novel, but you don't have to create your own paints. Right. You don't have to invent your own brushes. Or if you are going to create your own paints, start off with something easy. Start off with a landscape.
14: Yeah.
13: And, you know, maybe making your own paints is the wild thing. And so being less creative to achieve more creative success is, I guess, what we say.
14: Dr. Katz says it's okay to be derivative. And artists know this. Nothing is new. Have you seen that thing where so many of the biggest movie franchises, they all share a lot of plot points, characters, and structure? Keep it simple, sister. Copying creative works that you love is a great place to start. Now, at the beginning of the episode, you heard Jasmine from The Shenanigans talking about her mom. We're going to hear the rest of that story as well from a few others that Lauren, Kimberly, Katie, and Jasmine shared as they pondered their experiences on stage and off and the relationship between flow and our inner critic.
15: I feel like there's always like a resistance before the flow.
14: This is Lauren Johnston speaking.
15: Like you have to push through that piece where like it never fails before we have a show or before I do something. I'm like, ugh, I just would be better off staying at my jammies, you know?
14: Yeah.
15: Like, and so pushing through, I know my husband writes and it always just takes a while to push through that resistance part of it before he gets in the flow. And so I can certainly feel it, but I feel like you have to work to get there and not give up and not give in to kind of our lazy inner self.
16: Yeah, for me, it's being fully present, and you don't even have to get rid of the inner critic, but just like turning down the volume of that inner critic of, is this going to be funny? Is this going to be good? Is anybody going to like it? And you know, both like fear of personal judgment and also fear of maybe, are we not going to connect? Maybe nobody connects to this art and things like that. And so if you can just even just for a second, turn down the volume of that inner critic and allow yourself to fully be present, I feel like that's where the flow happens. And the flow is not artistic or creative perfection. It's just allowing whatever to happen, whatever will happen, allowing it to happen, kind of a thing.
14: I have to pause here because of what Jasmine just said, how you don't even have to get rid of the inner critic, but just turn it down. I think that strikes me because my focus during this episode has been on silencing the inner critic, destroying it. And ironically, that probably comes from a perfectionist tendency that I have. Realistically, we may not be able to completely shush the little motor that is running in the background with discouraging thoughts, but maybe we don't have to in order to overcome it. Choosing to ignore it, even if it doesn't go away, is turning down the volume. Kimberly had a story about this too, acknowledging the fear and the discomfort, but not letting it stop you.
20: I noticed this about myself during our last show particularly, that I was in the flow and my brain tried to take me out of it because I thought, oh no, this is taking a long time. It was when we were hosting one of our games and Katie and I were really just riffing, and it was so much fun. And I took myself out of that state just for a second to think like, oh, I'm probably taking too much time. But then immediately my thought was, but this is so much fun. What if I just kept going though? And we did go over time, but nobody cared. Everyone loved it. Everyone was having a great time. So for me, it's not taking myself out of the flow when I feel like I'm in it because I'm worried about any external factor. It could be anything, but staying in the flow can be harder sometimes than getting in it.
14: I feel so inspired by this idea. And Kimberly's right. Getting into the flow and staying in the flow are two different skills that come with their own challenges. I'm thinking about that half an hour again, which according to my brother is enough to be creative if you practice getting in and out of it on a dime. If you remember from last episode, the Shenanigans have a ritual where they start their practice by singing a song together about their day to shake off whatever happened earlier and to get in tune with each other. Katie, who is not only a Shenanigan, but also a voice you may recognize as a friend of the show, Katie Craig, she talked a little more about this, how little rituals of creativity can make it easier for us to find the flow, even in small or spontaneous opportunities or windows of time. And for reference, Katie has 8 kids, so she knows the struggle.
15: Is true to me is that it takes practice to get yourself into the flow on a regular basis, right? And maybe that's what we're doing is we're practicing, like, and some of it gets easier when you have people that feel familiar, like, okay, this is what we do when we're together. And some of it, I think, is routine that we do. Like, when I pick up knitting, I knit, you guys. When I pick up knitting, then that is, like, really fast and instinctive, right? Because it's very meditative very quickly. But I think that those kind of things that we do, I think they become ritual that helps us to get there faster and that maybe helps us to stay there. You know, maybe the people help us to get there and to be able to stay there and to be able to feel comfortable and feel easy there.
21: Well, and there has to be a willingness to make mistakes and not and allow it not to be perfect and to just, like you said, turn down the self-judgment.
14: This is Lauren again.
21: I love, there's a little art book my kids have. It's like a board book that's like beautiful oops, and it shows like a little blob or mistake, and then they turn it into a cute picture on the second page. And I think, you know, in improv and in art, like everything can turn into that beautiful oops. Sometimes those things that we don't plan or our mistakes are the most beautiful things. And I imagine that's the same way for most creative forms, is that those mistakes, by being open and allowing yourselves to make them, you can create some beautiful things.
14: Like Lauren is saying, sometimes pushing past the fear of mistakes or even embracing mistakes can unlock your creativity. And having that attitude is so important for flow. What can you create when you're not worried about the outcome? Jasmine had some beautiful examples of this from her own family.

0: So if you can, again, just like say, okay, yeah, it's, I'm nervous because I care. I want to do a good job. I care about this thing, or this is something near and dear to my heart, whatever your creativity is. But don't let that like stop you from creating. My mom, she got her degree in art, was an incredible, you know, artist. And she, once she had my sister and I, she stopped. She stopped painting, and watercolor is her specialty. And she did not paint for 30 plus years. And it was because of the anxiety and the fear of, what if I've lost all my skills? What if I don't know how to do this anymore? And I still remember it was, we were at a family get together, and I kind of like lovingly bullied my mom into putting pencil to paper and just kind of recreating a picture of my sister dancing. And it was like perfection. And now, several years later, she is creating again, and she's doing these watercolors, and she's not worried about like, I have to sell all these paintings or anything like that. But she picks things that she loves, and it's still there, and it fuels her soul again. And I am just so proud of her for doing that. But it's a real thing to have that imposter syndrome and that fear.
1: This story speaks to me. I mean, talk about a happy ending. It's still there, and it fuels her soul again. I think it serves as a reminder that our inner critic is not looking out for us. It's looking out for other people's imagined opinions, when what really matters is being able to feed our souls. And Jasmine's mom isn't even in this conversation. But doesn't that say something too? One person stepping out of her comfort zone and reviving an old creative love, not for anyone else, but for herself, that's inspiring. I haven't even met her, and I'm inspired just hearing her daughter talk about it. There's one more story that we're going to listen to here, told by Kimberly, and it reinforces the idea that sometimes the inner critic and our fear is just present whether we like it or not, but it doesn't have to stop us.
2: I think it takes a lot of courage to be brave enough to be bad at something that other people can see.
3: That's true.
2: I was invited to do a type of exercise class that I had not tried before. I am scared to mention it.
1: I bet I can judge me.
2: But I thought, I'm absolutely terrified because I'm going to look very foolish because I've never done it before. I'm a beginner. But the friend that asked me to go with her, I felt like she needed me to say, let's be beginners together. Instead of, I'm afraid of how I'm going to look. What if I look stupid? Because she might have had those same thoughts. What if I look stupid? But instead saying, let's be brave. Let's go be terrible at something at first. And then see if we love it. And then she actually loves it. She goes like 4 or 5 times a week. She's doing like the craziest, amazing physical stuff. It's not for me, but she's amazing. And it just took a little bit of courage to go do a new thing badly and be willing to do that in front of people, knowing that it's not going to look pretty. It's not going to be great, but it's absolutely worth it to at least try.
1: It's worth it to at least try. I love that message. If you take anything away from this episode, I hope it's this. Letting yourself do something imperfectly is what's going to allow you to find your flow now and long term. Take smaller bites, like the half hour James was suggesting. Resist the impulse to card your own wool. Store-bought yarn is great when you're starting out. And whether the little voice in your head is launching darts at your own efforts or at other people's PowerPoints, you have the power to quiet it by saying, it doesn't have to be good. It's valuable because it is. I'm going to do it anyway. Today. 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
6: Welcome to The Lisa Show and our creativity series. I'm really excited to dive into another artist that we're speaking to about creativity, how we can incorporate it more into our lives, and the different ways that we can approach it with habits to make it a better life for us. And today, I'm excited to have friend of The Lisa Show, Carrie Ann Rhodes, here. Thanks for your time.
7: It's always my pleasure.
6: Please introduce yourself for those who may not know you and explain a little bit about your professional creative endeavors.
7: Yes,
6: please.
7: I'm Carrie Ann Rhodes, and these days I would call myself an artist, although it has taken me maybe a while to get to that name.
6: Okay, that's interesting. We'll get to that later.
7: We can get to that. I started off as an art major, ended up graduating with a Bachelor of Fine Arts in Interior Design, and I was an interior designer for years, and my specialty was retail, designing retail stores. And then I moved into teaching interior design classes, and I have loved that. And I did that for about 10 years. And now I'm in a phase where I'm lucky enough I can choose to be home with my young children who, you know, I really want to be around for this phase. And so I'm working on the artist side of me, of developing craft that I already like, and then also learning how to do new things. This has been a good time of life for me. So
6: I like that. I have met you several years ago, and I'm always continually fascinated and inspired by the creative things that you just dive into. For example, I know that you have a standing date at a pottery ceramics studio, and that you're doing that. You gifted me some wood burning items.
7: Uh-huh.
6: You cook amazing food.
7: Thank you.
6: You design and your love of like fabric, of jewelry, of fashion, of
7: I
6: home
7: sew
6: decor.
7: A little bit.
6: You sew a little bit. You arrange flowers. Like, it's so fascinating to me to hear your professional creative endeavors, because I think that you're one of those people who doesn't, and correct me if I'm wrong, delineate between this is what I do professionally and this is what I do for a hobby and this is what I do as an intro.
7: Right.
6: It just, to you, it seems like
7: this
6: you
7: is
6: are
7: what
6: just
7: I do for friends.
6: Right. Living a creative life, or the definition of it.
7: The inability to say no is both a blessing and a curse.
6: Oh.
7: And the blessing is that sometimes I get to do things that are out of my wheelhouse, as they say, or out of my comfort zone. Mm-hmm. But I love a challenge. The only negative side is I've never gotten myself into something I couldn't do. That's not the problem with saying no, like that something was just a disaster, but just time. My time suffers where I say, oh, yes, I can do that. And then, like, the project comes due and I'm like, oh, my gosh, deadline. And then my whole life goes crazy until I accomplish it. And that's when my husband is like, maybe you should learn how to say no. And I say no to saying no.
6: Well, I feel like your heart is creative then. And your heart's like, well, what is time and money, right?
7: Children can feed themselves these days. I have a little bit of like seeking adventure. That's my adrenaline rush is doing a big project or even trying something new. Like the ceramics, that was a whole new endeavor. And one reason why I've stuck with it so long is because I wasn't good at it. It wasn't something that I was like, yes, I'll try that. And then,
6: look how good
7: I was at this. No, it was really hard and I couldn't do it. And so
6: what made you keep going?
7: Because I want to be able to do it. Yeah. And I wanted to be good at it. But it's taken like 3 years and I'm still a beginner. I mean, I'm still a beginner. But my brain, it's been good for my brain. My brain has loved it.
6: This is so fascinating. And you've already gotten into a lot of the themes about creativity that I wanted to talk to. You know, in this series, we've talked previously about different creative habits and different things that we've learned from it and from different, you know, disciplines, how that sort of tension between working on some creative constraints is helpful, mm-hmm. and how you sort of push through these kinds of maybe hardships or imposter syndrome and all of that. What I would like to ask you is a different kind of approach in it, in just living a creative life. So talk to me about how maybe your expression, the desire, it seems like, has always been there. How mm-hmm. has your expression of creativity changed over your life?
7: I always felt like it was really pretentious to call yourself an artist. I had this like imaginary criteria of what that would entail. Like, you have to sell stuff to be an artist, or you have to be like somewhat well known to be an artist. Wear chunky jewelry.
6: Right.
7: And so while I wanted to be an artist growing up, like I had to have my degree. I had to have my 10,000 hours in that one thing. And that's kind of one reason why, even still, I'd rather call myself a designer than an artist, because people put a lot of label on something that's an artist, mm-hmm. where I feel like calling myself a designer, it really does open up like beyond the fine arts, right? Beyond like painting or charcoals. Like, I've done product design, and that, you know, that doesn't like fit into the fine art category. But that's something I just need to let go of, because an artist can be an artist without selling anything. You can make art for yourself. You can call yourself an artist for, you know, all sorts of things. There is no criteria. There is no degree that then you get to say artist behind your name. And so I've struggled with that in my life, of allowing myself to be creative, but I don't know how to label it either.
6: So how did you push through that? Or when did you come to that realization?
7: It was thanks to TikTok.
6: For real?
7: For real. About 3 years ago, when the world, you know, went on TikTok to alleviate the boredom of a pandemic, I began to follow this artist, and she was a ceramicist, and she makes like indescribably beautiful teapots and teacups, and they're like totally fantasy, and they're mushrooms and they're flowers, and they're they're things that if I could afford her piece, I would expect to pay thousands and thousands of dollars for them. Like, they are that beautiful and just kind of precious. And she made a whole TikTok about how she in her past has felt pressure to sell her art, mm-hmm. and people are always asking, where can I buy it? Do you have an Etsy shop? Do you show in a gallery? Like, all these things that you would kind of expect of an artist. And she said, I make this for myself, and I make this for my friends. And I was so blown away that she had the opportunity to like make a living doing this, but she totally chose, like, this is what I do for fun. And I was blown away, but it really changed my idea of art and what I create, because I like the hustle, and I like to be busy, and I like to work, and I like to make money. And so, you know, I'm always trying to monetize mm-hmm. my art. And that was so relieving to hear from someone who, you know, I looked at their stuff and just thought, this is amazing that person didn't feel pressure to monetize it or to sell it. And I was like, oh, we can just make beautiful things
6: just for the sake of
7: it. It feels good to make something beautiful. Exactly.
6: So now when you create, how aware of your thoughts for what purpose each creative act serves are you, like, during the day?
7: On a daily basis, it's difficult. I mean, this is a whole subject too. I have to really give myself permission, because I am not making a living at this. And so it's not a priority to really set aside time. Like, if I had a goal to show in a gallery or to sell in some sort of, you know, fair or whatever, like, I would have a timeline. I'd have to like really treat it like a business. I think it's the hardest when you're just doing it for your own pleasure or your own sanity, in my case, that I'm really bad at setting aside the time to just mm-hmm. go sit down and create something, because I have all the mundane tasks hanging over my head.
6: And I don't think that you're alone in that. And I'm wondering if we can solve that problem today.
7: right now, right
6: yeah.
7: here.
6: Yeah,
7: please why not? Do.
6: Like, yeah,
7: please solve this.
6: Well, for me. There is this idea that you have something in you that only you can express, and if you don't, then it would never happen.
7: And I get sad if I go
6: really?
7: Day. Oh my goodness! If I go like days just feeling overwhelmed by my domestic tasks that yeah. we share in the house, and I'm not doing something creative, then yeah, I feel really, I start to get like panicky and depressed. And so the people I live with are actually very accommodating, and they're very kind about my need to just sometimes, okay, there's a huge pile of laundry sitting over there that I started to fold, but I migrated over to my little art corner, and there I am sitting doing something, making something, even repairing something is sometimes enough of a creative thing to just kind of, okay, now I've accomplished something. I've made something yeah. in the world. I can now finish.
6: I admire that ability just to do that. I am one of those that sets arbitrary rules in my mm-hmm. head about when and how I can create. Once everything is clean and orderly so that my mind is free, then I can
7: then
6: sit down.
7: You can sit.
6: And do
7: sometimes
6: the creative.
7: It can
6: and
7: be
6: sometimes
7: a carrot.
6: That works, but it doesn't always.
7: It can sometimes be that carrot.
6: Yeah.
7: That you say, okay, if I get this done, then I'm going to spend the rest of the afternoon working on this. And I try to let it be a treat because then my mind and my soul, I feel like I've treated myself, you know, and I've gotten something done. But my like ability, my executive function
6: yeah.
7: is not great. And so, as probably a lot of labeled creative peoples are, we like to move from one thing, you know, keep the mm-hmm. the serotonin boosts coming, and you know, creativity does that. And so sometimes that's maybe why it's hard to finish things mm-hmm. or finish the boring things before you get to the fun stuff.
6: Sort of part of the process.
7: Right.
6: Which leads me to my next question. How do you define creativity? Everyone just defines it differently.
7: To me, it's just problem solving. 100%. Like on my resume at the top, mm-hmm. basically say problem solver. And because I've also been labeled creative, and I actually talk to my students about this really, like really directly. You are in this major, you know, a design major. You are now going to be labeled as a creative person. This is what I've experienced, you know, in that. So being a creative person, say even in a corporate setting, I get pulled into a lot of meetings or a lot of projects that are not listed on my resume because they want what, you know, I'm using air quotes here, like a creative point of view or out of the box thinking, like that's kind of what's expected of a creative person. And number one, that's really fun because I get to, you know, I have my fingers in a lot of interesting pies. But number two, it's valuable to people who think that they're not creative.
6: That's so fascinating to me. I am really curious about different approaches to creativity. I think that the best way when someone says, oh, I'm not creative or I don't have time or whatever, you know, there's several different approaches that you can take to it. And we're taking all of them on this series. You can talk about the benefits of creativity to your life, to your mental health, which you've spoken about. You can also talk about your different approaches to it, like maybe rethinking it in a different way and making, you know, it, defining it in a different way. That kind of sparks new ideas. And then I think that the third way that you can really introduce it is by just making it part of your habits, making it part of your daily life. And I see that in you in practice. And one thing that I have felt, you know, in all the things that I've done, whether it's improvisation or acting or writing or painting or designing, all the different creative things that I love to do, I really feel like creating like a home environment and sort of a family culture, like in my mothering, is probably the most creative thing that I've ever done because it has, not only has it incorporated all of those creative pursuits that I just named, but just more like higher level thinking and imagination with all these like little creative beings that you're trying to bring together.
7: And true problem solving.
6: I'm wondering what your experience is in your home environment, in your family culture, in becoming a mother. Once you've really had an established creative career, how that affected it all?
7: I think for my whole life, for me, creativity meant maybe a little bit of like rule bending, mm-hmm. or what I said earlier, that thinking outside the box kind of cliche, where for a lot of people, creativity equals chaos.
6: Sure.
7: Where it just means, you know, color and, you know, excitement and whatever. And for me, creativity in terms of problem solving actually brings order. It brings order to behavior. It brings order to space. It brings order to process. And it's just the ability to see your problem as unique. Sometimes the problems are unique. Sometimes they're age old, right?
6: Right.
7: Age old problems of raising kids and living in a house and sharing life. But sometimes you can look, I mean, often every day, I look at our individual problems and think, how can I solve this problem? Like, mm-hmm. I'm not looking for some general generic answer. Like, that's not working. How can I help this? And it brings order. It might be an idea. Oh, I've had some really bad ideas too, though. But it might be like an idea of how to change the space to accommodate growing people. For
6: totally.
7: Instance, like that's happening in my house. I have children that are growing. They've shared a room. They've not shared a room. It goes back and forth, like even nightly, who's sleeping where and whatnot. And so I'm constantly trying to come up with these ideas that create order, that create space, that give them territory. And that can be applied to everything, to behavior and also to the processes of your house. I think we share this. I love nothing more than like learning about a new chore chart.
6: I love
7: like
6: a system.
7: Uh-huh. I mean, I love that. But also sometimes what comes with a creative personality or mm-hmm. a creative mindset is we love to find out about it and we create it, but then the follow through becomes hard. And that, I mean, quite frankly, that's my weakness is the follow through. I can develop it. I can set it up, but mm-hmm. sticking
6: with it is hard.
7: Well, that's
6: an important point, though, because when you are labeled a creative or you think, I'm going to solve this problem creatively, a lot of times I think we can get in our own way by thinking that we have to be good at every part of the creative process.
7: Or that the creative fun, the project gets out of, like it gets so big and you get so focused on setting mm-hmm. up that system and making it that then like it
6: or may
7: you never
6: lose
7: happen.
6: The other people that are involved in it, right?
7: You lose everyone else's enthusiasm for it.
6: It can really go, you know, different ways. And depending on how how much energy you have, how enthusiastic you are at the beginning of the creative process, you know, to see where that takes you. But being able to pivot when you don't know what to do, when something goes wrong, and not to be completely crushed by that is, I mean, it really teaches me that like having a resilience is part of the creative
7: process. You have to be resilient.
6: Process. And you have to make mistakes. You have to get it wrong.
7: And I tell my students this as well, that never become so in love with your own creation. And whether that's like a child or, you know, a space or whatever we're talking about, but don't become so enamored with your own project or your own creativity that when it's not accepted, when it's not implemented, when it's not whatever, that you're not just destroyed. I've worked with people who were just destroyed if someone didn't like their design
6: idea. So how do you
7: idea?
6: Build up a sort of a resistance or a tolerance for somebody to really like be judging your art, whatever it is?
7: I would just say like you have to go into a project understanding that this is one solution, but it's not the only solution, and that you got to let go. It's definitely, I mean, I can feel it in my brain what it feels like to take a deep breath and let go of your idea. I had so many you know, like mental fights in conference yeah. rooms, working, knowing that like this was the way that we needed to go, that this was the right way, this was the way that was going to make money, this was the way that's, you know what I mean? Like it was quantifiable. I wasn't trying to say, but it looks prettier.
6: Right, right.
7: I was trying to, you know, and that I just had to be patient for the idea to either get better or for everyone else to finally see my point of view.
6: That's so hard when it's such a...
7: And sometimes that never happens.
6: Well, and when you're collaborating with somebody else,
7: yes.
6: too. And to kind of like let that ego go.
7: Yes, because my difficult. Best ideas have come with collaboration. Like, I'm not embarrassed to say that.
6: Yeah, no, that's I prefer to collaborate with others than to work by myself.
7: I do too. The dreaded group project is
6: fun,
7: magical.
6: I know. It can be with the right people.
7: The right people.
6: That's
7: there are
6: for
7: always
6: sure.
7: people that can make it horrible.
6: What part does connection play with you in creativity on that same line? When you are
7: connection
6: trying,
7: with people?
6: Yeah, connection with people or connection with the divine. I mean, connection with your children. I mean, everywhere. What how do you view it? How do you frame it in your mind?
7: That's a good question. Many artists, we can get lost in this too, right? Like
6: yeah.
7: this kind of esoteric idea. I am a person of faith. I believe in God. And I believe that we can receive inspiration from outside of ourselves. And many, many, many times, I mean, it could have been, I mean, any sort of project that I've really had to put focus and effort in, like I'm trying to solve this problem, an answer isn't coming. And I've really like worked and reworked and kind of done my best putting in this effort. And then an idea will come that it's like, yes, let's try that. Often like in design work, it would be like flipping a floor plan. Like if I was stuck on a floor plan that just wasn't moving forward, it just wasn't going, I would literally reverse it. The front is now the back. The left is now the right. And let's see what that does to flow. Let's see what that does to the privacy. Let's see like whatever needed to happen. And it just allowed... It was like a break in my
6: wow.
7: rigid train of thought
6: mm-hmm.
7: to allow a new idea to come in. And so it's a matter of accepting that new idea, like giving yourself mm-hmm. an escape route so a new idea can come in, or maybe actively seeking that. Like give yourself a moment to meditate. And I really believe in designing in your head before you get to paper. There's so much that can be done in your brain before you even get to the point you put it on paper. And for me, that's a huge opportunity for that inspiration to come. And I can have as many ideas come to me as possible in that moment. And then you can filter through and decide, okay, let's go in this direction and see what happens.
6: Yeah.
7: So for me, that pre-meditation process for about anything is really counts. Even deciding, what am I going to do today? What do I want to make today? And thinking about it before you go to Pinterest and
6: right.
7: say, am I going to crochet today or do ceramics or embroidery? Like, you know, but like stop and let your brain work on it first. Trust your brain.
6: I like that. I've never really heard that before of, you know, dreaming it before you even get to the medium. And I, of course, you live your life like that. Because you have all the mediums available to you.
7: It's literally a compulsion. I have a compulsion to create. Like even when we go camping,
6: yeah.
7: I bring like glue and string and scissors. And I'm not just going to sit there. I'm going to gather sticks and I'm going to make a little fairy house. And I'm going to, like, I have
6: okay.
7: to be busy. It's a little bit of my ADHD as well.
6: So what inspires you right now? Where are you finding you're being pulled and drawn to right now, creatively?
7: Right now, I am really enjoying the ceramics. But because I'm not very good at it, it's changed my idea about what I wanted to do with it.
6: Oh.
7: And so instead of like instantly becoming the ceramicist and maybe monetizing that, I have realized a couple of things. Number one, it takes a really long time to come up to my own standards of what I would make and sell. And number two, a whole new path opened up with like classes of this could be an opportunity to go back to school and to like, or to go to, I mean, they have conferences and retreats for all sorts of arts, right? Painting and drawing and weaving and all that you can go to and experience. This is what other people do. This is their process. And I'm still totally interested in exploring all of those options right now.
6: Thank you so much for joining us today.
7: My pleasure.
6: For this continuing our creativity series. I could talk to you forever. Carrie Ann Rhodes, friends of The Lisa Show. Thank you for joining The Lisa Show's creative series. And I hope that you'll go back and watch our other episodes with other artists, that it will inspire you to try something new, to see yourself as a creative and claim your own creative identity.
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14: BBC News with Eileen McHugh. The UN's World Meteorological Organization has warned the current El Nino weather system has the potential to deliver a massive blow to communities and economies around the world. Forecasters say the phenomenon, which causes temperatures to rise in the Pacific Ocean, could be the strongest for more than 70 years. Here's our climate and science reporter Esme Stallard.
15: There are some countries that are already starting to feel the effects. So wetter season within China, more typhoons. They've already had four this year, which have left nearly 200 dead. Peru has already declared an emergency across 40% of its area. And we know the US has sent down a military aid vessel to Peru to provide additional technical equipment and medical assistance. And as of today, the Panama Canal Authority has reduced the number of ships passing through the area over concerns about lower rainfall, which could drop water levels. The impact of that, even if you're not within that region, is that it can disrupt global trade.
14: Hundreds more students and teachers in Indonesia are suffering from food poisoning after eating government-issued free meals. The principal of a high school in central Java has said that more than 700 students and 25 teachers have been suffering from diarrhea and vomiting after consuming grilled chicken. The multi-billion dollar program was introduced last year to try to improve nutrition for tens of millions of children. The American feminist writer and activist Gloria Steinem has died at the age of 92. She was one of the most prominent figures in the women's movement of the 60s and 70s. She said her feminist awakening came when she went to cover a hearing of young women talking about their own experiences of having an abortion.
16: For the first time in my life ever, I heard women stand up and tell the truth, tragic, funny, personal about being one of every three American women who has needed an abortion at some time in her lifetime. And it revolutionized me sitting there listening. And that's what made me start to ask questions. If this is necessary for so many of us, why is it illegal? Why is it criminal?
14: More than 80 migrants are believed to have died trying to reach Spain's Canary Islands from West Africa. Thousands of migrants make the dangerous crossing each year. Guy Hedgeco reports.
17: The migrant boat was picked up in rough seas south of the Canary Islands with 44 survivors on board, all sub-Saharan men. However, it's believed that several women and a baby are among those who died during the long journey, and five bodies were on board. Spanish authorities say the boat left Gambia on August the 7th with 128 people. The government minister for territorial affairs, Ángel Víctor Torres, said it was heartbreaking news.
14: Guy Hedgeco reporting. World News from the BBC.
18: As we age, our brain can shrink. And as you can imagine, a shrinking brain can devastate memory, focus, productivity. But we see that there's things you can do to keep your brain full and plump,

0: Welcome to The Lisa Show, where we take a good look at life. Hey, it's Lisa. Do you ever get those ads which say, find your brain age or keep your mind young with this doctor-recommended Sudoku crossword puzzle game? Listen, for a long time now, the targeted marketing I get has been insulting. Are you embarrassed by your crepey neck skin? And while I do acknowledge that this advertising, 90% of Americans over 50 can't pass the simple memory test, see your score, this, for once, isn't something cosmetic and fueled by toxic beauty standards. In a way, it still feels like it's playing on the same fear, though. Aging will take its toll, unless you buy whatever someone is selling to put it off for a little longer. Marketing aside, keeping a healthy and active brain is something that genuinely interests me, both for myself and my family, including older relatives. And as I started looking into it, I realized that there's a whole field of new science coming out with extremely promising findings about how to protect the organ, which arguably has the most sway in how happily you live. And I promise I am not clickbaiting you when I tell you that the conversation you're about to hear surprised me over and over and over. For the researcher I'm about to introduce to you, studying the brain is very personal. When Mark Milstein's grandmother passed away, it was before the time when people believed there was a way to treat or prevent dementia. Mark remembers the doctor saying that, sorry, there's nothing we can do. There's no point in trying to find more answers. This spurred a lifelong pursuit for understanding the impact of lifestyle choices on brain health and memory. And fortunately for Mark, this is the golden age of research on the golden years. Thanks to neuroscience, there's so much you can do to prevent and sometimes reverse the effects of aging on the brain over time. Here to help you keep your brain in great shape, meet Dr. Mark Milstein.
1: My name is Mark Milstein. I have a doctorate PhD from UCLA. I've done a lot of research on brain science, wrote a book called The Age-Proof Brain, host a podcast called Best of Your Brain, and I focus on taking the latest research on brain health and making it actionable and usable, the things that actually make a difference to protect our brain short-term and long-term.
0: I love this because my mind now is just racing for all of the things that I've heard help my brain, right? And as a woman of a certain age, the idea of brain fog and keeping my brain healthy is in the forefront, I think, of not only what I'm just thinking, but a lot of people are thinking. A lot of people assume that cognitive decline is just inevitable. And maybe like your grandmother or other people who are diagnosed with dementia or Alzheimer's, they think, well, either you have a family history of it or you don't. There's nothing really that you can do about it. Is that true?
1: That's one of the most important things we need to talk about, which is dispel that myth that there's nothing that we can do and that we're destined to lose our memory if it's in our family history. We actually now know that in 95 to 99% of all cases of Alzheimer's disease specifically, it's not strictly genes. And so what that means is that genes, they can play a role, but they're not our destiny. In 95 to 99% of all cases, these small things that we're going to talk about today that seem so small, when we pull them together, we actually see very strong evidence that we can lower risk of things like dementia, Alzheimer's, anywhere from 30 to 60%. So there's just so much we can do. As we age, our brain can shrink. And as you can imagine, a shrinking brain can devastate memory, focus, productivity. But we see that there's things you can do to keep your brain full and plump. Just keep it from shrinking. And so that's really the way I think about it is, how do you have a full, plump brain? How do you keep it from shrinking? That's where a lot of the hope lies. And also, we're going to talk about sleep. I like to think of it as keeping your brain clean. So two main points is a full, plump brain, keep it from shrinking, and keep your brain clean. Those are my big two take-home messages.
0: I love it. We hear so much about skincare, keeping your skin plump and clean, but not so much about your brain. And we're changing that today.
1: Yes.
0: I like this. Just to clarify, is there an age where it's too late to start improving your brain, or where you're like, too many years of damage?
1: No, we don't see that. There's definitely situations where we want to be accurate in terms of somebody has an underlying condition. That's where we have to draw the line. But if somebody is healthy, there's improvements can be made in brain health essentially throughout our life.
0: Okay, I love this. Then let's talk about it. Which lifestyle factors contribute the most to our brain health? What are some of those small things that you've been hinting at that have the biggest impact?
1: One of the big ones is sleep. And the reason why sleep is so important, it's not just rest, is that when you go to bed tonight, your brain inside your skull is actually going to shrink down to 65% of its current size. And this is actually...
0: How did I not know that?
1: This is actually a good shrinking, because what's happening is that your brain is squeezing out waste, trash, garbage, the things that essentially can fill up in our brain and damage our brain. And so sleep is the time to clean it. And so what's happening is that you imagine like a sponge squeezing out the garbage, and then this fluid comes up from your spinal cord and washes it away. So if we don't get a good night's sleep and you wake up with the kind of feeling, a little bit of fogginess, that's too much trash left in the brain. And we're concerned about that buildup down the road. So we just want to most nights of the week try to optimize our sleep and think of it as I'm cleaning my brain when I'm sleeping. I want to really prioritize that, because it can be so easy to think like, oh, sleep is the thing I'll push off. I'll deal with that in a day or two. But we realize we'll be the best versions of ourselves tomorrow and down the road if we get a clean brain at night.
0: I love that. Okay. What are some of the things that we can do to optimize better sleep for those of us who suddenly find it a little bit tricky where it used to not be a problem at all?
1: Yeah, it's understandable. The world we live in now makes it hard to sleep.
0: And yeah.
1: So a couple things. One is that there was this discovery, it actually won the Nobel Prize recently, that there's this clock in your brain, and you could think of it like a sand timer. And you have to start the countdown on the timer to fall asleep at night. And so the question is, when do you do this? Well, you start the countdown to fall asleep in the morning by getting outside in the presence of some light for about 10 minutes within about a half hour of waking up. Sounds so simple, but we live in a world where it's so easy to go to the computer, stay indoors, not get outside for just a couple minutes. And then we miss out on that countdown, which for most people is about 14 to 15 hours. And if we miss it, it can make it harder to fall asleep that night. So something so simple, but something we can so easily overlook, is just prioritizing when soon after getting up, getting outside. If you have a dog, walk your dog, check the mail, go to the backyard, the front yard, a balcony. But that little bit of light, we're learning, plays a key role, not only in our sleep, but in our mood, how we're going to feel that day. And it's this kind of master clock in our brain that we can just easily overlook.
0: Keep going. I feel like you have this treasure trove of information about sleep that people are trying to unlock.
1: Before bed is another big time impact on our sleep. I always like to tell a story about Pete Sampras, the tennis player. He was traveling the world, playing in all these tournaments, and he would always bring with him black masking tape, and he would cover up all the light in his room, and he played better, he had more energy, was more focused. And at the time, we thought, this is a bit ridiculous. But now we understand that he was onto something, and that's that if you just tonight, when you go back to your room, look around, is there a lot of light coming from all these different devices? Because what we're learning is that even if your eyes are closed and you're sleeping, you might not be getting the best brainwash, because all those lights are tricking that brain clock into thinking it's daytime. And even if we're asleep, it's suppressing the ability of the brain to get into a really good washing system, a good cycle. And then also the hour before bed, making your room a little bit cooler in order for your brain to get into deeper stages of sleep where the brainwash takes place, cooling down the temperature of your room can really help you fall asleep and stay asleep. That 2 o'clock wake up that a lot of us experience is actually our body temperature rises. And so just one of the things we can do to get back to sleep in the middle of the night is actually just keep ourselves cool. So we're starting to understand how temperature regulation and small things we can do there can really help us fall asleep and get back to sleep.
0: Has any of your research also been able to identify the role that hormones play in sleep?
1: Yeah, so hormones play a big role in multiple aspects of brain health, including sleep. Something to be aware of is that if somebody's having any trouble sleeping during any hormonal shifts or changes in their life, not to ignore it, not to think, oh, that's just part of how this works. What we're really seeing when it comes to brain health is that just being proactive and talking to a specialist, and really, there's many different options. There's not one option for everybody. But what we see in brain health is that the sooner that we address issues with hormone changes, the better there is for long-term benefits for brain health. And specifically for sleep, something that we see that's really important is that one of our biggest risk factors for memory loss is actually sleep apnea. If someone has sleep apnea and they don't treat it, they, on average, lose their memory about 10 years before people who don't have sleep apnea.
0: Wow.
1: And I know that
0: 10 years
1: sounds really scary, but if you just treat sleep apnea effectively, that risk goes away. But how this relates to hormones is that in women, sometimes sleep apnea will mimic changes in hormones or menopause.
0: Really?
1: And then the sleep apnea is missed. And if that sleep apnea is missed for years and decades, that can have a really negative impact on brain health. So really, the take-home here is that being proactive, if someone's having issues with sleep, talking to a sleep specialist, a physician, and saying, I'm having these changes, I'm noticing these things, like, can we check for sleep apnea? Can we address the hormones? And being very proactive and not leaving any stone unturned.
0: All right, I'm jumping in here. This relationship that Mark is describing between sleep and good brain health is fascinating to me. Not just that there are long-term benefits to brain health when you prioritize sleep, but also the fact that hormones, sleep, and brain health are all related like this. I've become somewhat of a hormone therapy evangelist after learning how much the science has changed, going to see a specialist myself, and then experiencing a huge difference in my life. So I love that we're talking about this now. If you're a woman, don't just accept poor sleep, because generations of women before have said that it's a typical symptom of menopause. Sleep doesn't just affect your quality of life now. It extends those good, happy years for many more years, but it's one of several factors.
1: They did this study at Harvard, just came out recently. They've been studying people for 30 years. They've just been asking, how do we live the longest, healthiest life? And what they found is that social connections was right at the top of the list. And what we realize is when we're being social, we're actually learning new things, we're engaging with people, and as simple as that sounds, as we age, we lose connections in our brain cells, but as we learn new things, and part of that is just being social, we put more connections in our brain. I like to think of it like a bank account. If you take the withdrawals out, but you keep adding deposits, you don't notice it as much. So we want to keep learning new things by being social. And the other thing that we realize is hearing loss. If we're losing our hearing, it raises the risk of memory loss about 50%. But if you treat the hearing loss, that risk pretty much goes away. It's a theme that we see over and over again is that risk factors, they don't seem connected. Like, why would hearing loss be related to memory loss?
0: You're right.
1: But if we're not hearing, we might not be learning. And then we're missing out on making new connections in our brain. And so we just say, like, we want to be on top of hearing loss. We want to treat it because that's a perfect example of something that risk goes up with hearing loss. We treat it, risk comes back down.
0: You're listening to The Lisa Show. We'll be right back.
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0: Welcome back to The Lisa Show. Making sure your brain gets all the input it needs helps form new connections and keeps it, as Mark would say, healthy and plump. And I know this isn't the easiest advice to take when it comes to treating hearing loss. Most of my friends who are reaching that point feel pretty vulnerable about confronting their hearing loss or wearing hearing aids for the first time. But knowing that this actually affects your memory and can prevent dementia, that's an important part of this equation. And as it turns out, so is another part of your body that's hardwired to your brain, your gut.
1: what's happening in our gut can impact what's happening in our brain in terms of really the big impact is what we're eating. And I like to think of it like there could be a fire in our gut, and that's inflammation. Mm-hmm. And that inflammation can spread to the brain. As we can imagine, fire in the brain. Some foods put the fire out and some foods fan the flames. And in all the complexity of this research that we're seeing, we just keep coming back to something really remarkably simple, which is that if you're looking at something you're about to eat and it's in a package and you can't pronounce the ingredients, it's like, you're like, is this a chemist?
0: It might not be great for your brain. And we're just saying.
1: That's pretty much a big rule. Is that, like, if you're like, what is this stuff? That is probably inflammatory. And if it's more like whole natural foods, vegetables, nuts, beans, whole grains, just most of the time, doesn't have to be all the time, but most of the time, those are the foods that put the fire out. And we see people actually tend to do better on a memory test that day when they eat that well. And they also.
0: Even that day.
1: And then we have all this evidence that those types of diets lower risk for things like Alzheimer's and dementia years and decades from now. It's another example where it might not seem connected, but it is. And this is where we already have such good treatments. We just want to leverage them and utilize them. Is one of the biggest indicators of if somebody's going to keep their memory years and decades from now is their blood pressure today. And if someone has high blood pressure or low blood pressure, it raises the risk of dementia or memory loss.
0: I've never heard that.
1: Yeah, but if you treat the blood pressure and you get it into normal ranges, that risk goes away. So it's just an example of this is where we have such good treatments now. So just knowing your blood pressure, getting it into normal ranges is so important. And what's really happening is that if you think of your brain needs oxygen and nutrients, and if we're not getting it there effectively or efficiently, our brain is starving.
0: Yeah.
1: And so the idea is that this is something we can just be on top of and can be a very strong predictor of our brain health.
0: Now, this may be the marketing talking, but are there particularly great foods for your brain specifically?
1: Yeah. So there are definitely foods that are really good. Thinking about fiber, we actually have these insights now that if someone's getting about 25 to 35 grams of fiber a day, not only do they lessen the inflammation in their gut, the fire that could spread to the brain, but we were talking about that brainwash. We actually see evidence that people who get 25 to 35 grams of fiber a day get a better brainwash that night. They get better deep sleep. So most people in our country or in the Western world, only about 5% of our population is getting that amount of fiber. So just thinking about, you know, adding some things, we don't have to take things away, but just adding a little bit of fiber to our plate in a meal or two can go a long way for brain health, longevity, inflammation, and optimizing sleep. There's a saying in this field that if fiber was a drug, people would be lined up around the block to get it. It's something that we realize that is, again, simple, practical, and it's something we can utilize each day.
0: This is such an American question to ask, but is this something that I could get in food, or should I take a supplement or a fiber, mix it in with my water? Does that have the same benefit?
1: It's such a good question. There's a couple of things to talk about. The food industry knows this science. And if you go to the grocery store or you look online, nowadays, all those bars that say like added fiber, boosted fiber, turns out that fiber, for the most part, is actually not the right type of fiber. It actually can be inflammatory. So it's actually more of a synthetic fiber. So the fiber naturally found in food is where we see the best benefits. So just adding seeds, nuts, whole grains, and people are different. If somebody's struggling to get that amount of fiber, then you know, something like a fiber supplement absolutely can be used. But we just recommend running that by one's doctor just to say, like, is this the right one for me? And am I making sure I'm in the right range? Just because too much fiber too quick can be problematic too. So
0: different problem.
1: Finding that right balance. So something simple and something practical that we can do.
0: There you have it. Gotta get more fiber. And before you go out and start spending money on prepackaged foods that advertise fiber, there are cheaper and more wholesome ways to do it that will give your brain that anti-inflammatory boost it needs. And when in doubt, talk to your doctor. Get your blood pressure checked. It's a canary in the coal mine that can help you make sure you're setting yourself up for good health later. Now, vegetables may have been an obvious answer here. What? Healthy food is healthy for me? But this next tip for keeping your brain young completely caught me off guard.
1: One of the big surprises in the research is that stress is actually one of the best things for your brain. And people often say to me, well, I must be set then. But the idea is that...
0: then my brain is sharp as a tack.
1: Right. But the idea is that stress is cortisol. And a moment of cortisol, a burst of stress, is actually one of the only things we know of that keeps our brain full and plump, keeps it from shrinking. And the way
0: See, now this is the thing. Yeah. I hear that and I think, oh, that's good. Then I guess I haven't totally messed up my brain. But that cortisol I had in my body pulsing too much.
1: Right.
0: I guess my brain, I had no idea my brain was nice and plump at that time, that I needed, that it overrode my system and gave me an autoimmune disease. So, you know, you're like, you're thinking, how much stress what kind of stress? I'd love to know.
1: You've hit the nail on the head, which is too much stress, stress that we don't take a break from, that same cortisol can actually start shrinking the brain. So we actually want to think of it this way in terms of balance, that we actually want some stress. We don't want it to be traumatic stress or toxic stress, but things on our to-do list, things we want to get done, even a little bit of traffic here and there, the things that are just like, this is getting me motivated, this is a difficult situation, those moments of stress are actually good. We want to embrace them. We just want to take a break. And the issue is that we live in a world where it's hard to take a break, especially with technology constantly hitting us with information that is a lot of it is stressful or can lead to stressful thinking. And there's many ways to take a break. We know that if people do things like breathing exercises, puts them in the present moment. And we know that when someone's in the present moment, their cortisol or stress levels actually tend to drop, because oftentimes our stress is thinking about the past or something that could happen in the future. But if we just kind of get in this moment, we see consistently that cortisol levels drop. So just finding some moments throughout the day where we would say, I'm just going to do a breathing exercise, or something even simpler is getting yourself a little dose of nature. As simple as that sounds, we actually see that if people spend about 10 minutes, it doesn't have to be a national park, it could be like a parking lot with a little bit of greenery.
0: The little weed growing up through the crack.
1: Yeah, exactly. Yes. They actually did a study in Japan where they found that if people stared like at a plant on their desk for 2 minutes, cortisol levels just plummeted. So there's something about just, and we think it's someone's in the present moment, they're relaxing, and just those little moments throughout the day, as simple as they sound, can be really powerful to say, I'm going to embrace some stress, but I realize how important it is to take a break from it so that I'm really protecting my brain and utilizing in a way that's beneficial and not draining and exhausting.
0: Using stress in a way that's not draining and exhausting, that is the kicker. And I'm relieved that this advice for this didn't have anything to do with removing the stress, because you know how it feels when someone says you need to just calm down or relax or reduce stressors in your life. I remember this in particular when I was at my doctor seeking treatment for my stress-induced autoimmune disease. I'm like, yeah, if removing stress from my life had been an option, I would have done that first. Fortunately, that's not what's required to help your brain stay clean. And okay, I'm still giggling at this word, plump. A little mindfulness and breathing exercises go a long way. They don't sound like they should work, but the science says they do. And you can still do it and be like, I don't know about this. It works. And they can take the edge off stress so that it works for your brain instead of against it. In a similar vein, Mark brought up how exercise can be a huge factor in keeping our brains healthy. But like mindfulness, we're not talking about doing anything extreme here. Experts recommend small, consistent doses.
1: Exercise is one of the best things we can do for our brain. The good news is it doesn't have to be a marathon or a triathlon. We actually see a lot of evidence that if you could get about 30 minutes of walking in a day, doesn't have to all be done at the same time, it lowers the risk of dementia about 65%. And so that's
0: 65% by going for a half an hour walk.
1: Yeah, and it doesn't have to be done at the same time. And so walking is, there's an evolutionary reason for it. And one is that if you think about your ancestors, if they had to walk places, they had to remember how to get home. If they didn't remember, they didn't make it.
0: That's so true. They couldn't GPS it.
1: Yeah. Yep. And they probably became food instead of looking for food if they didn't, they didn't remember how to get home. So it's deeply embedded in our brain now to walk and remember. The science behind this is that when we walk, we release this factor called BDNF, and it's this thing that keeps our brain cells full and plump. So something as simple as walking, and then if you want to get it kind of up the benefit, if you can get your heart rate up and down a flight of stairs, quick, a little bit of faster pace, even like

0: conviction is not nearly as high as we once thought. The morning walk goes a long way.
1: It's so interesting, too, because I'm starting to see a theme, too. Like, a lot of the marketing that we hear about, like, this is what you need to do, or this is best interpreted with a skeptical eye and really knowing what the research is. And I do think that the message is that it needs to be a little bit more high intensity for longer. And so for you saying, hey, you can still reap the majority of the benefits by 30 minutes of walking without, and it doesn't even have to be at the same time, is quite a different message than I think most of us get. And it's so encouraging. I would love to talk about, there's a lot of like brain boosting games,
0: yeah,
1: or, and some of these are on screens, yeah, and some of them are not. Are there benefits to those? What does the science say?
0: So there are some that can be beneficial, and there's also a lot of marketing in this space. There's totally quite a bit of evidence that playing those games makes you better at those games, but it does.
1: Right. And makes you want to play those games,
0: yeah,
1: more often for longer.
0: Yeah, exactly. But in most cases, we don't see much of an impact on memory.
1: Just popping in here to add a little exclamation mark to that. All those ads you get claiming that Sudoku or word puzzles are going to increase your IQ or lower your brain age, it's all marketing. I'm jumping ahead here, but Mark's about to explain that learning something new is good for you. But it's not a particular game or product that's doing the work. It's you stepping out of your comfort zone. Mark and I also talked a little bit about screen time as a whole. It may not be as harmful to adults as it is for kids, but it is still a problem because it keeps us from having real connections, eye contact, conversation, and time outdoors that are really good for our brains. Replacing that variety of experiences with screens deprives our brains of the healthy stimulation they need to stay functional.
0: The best games are the ones that you play with other people and playing a sport, a board game, playing a musical instrument. That's where we see a lot of benefit, and it's really tied to just learning something new. You know, as we get older, it can be very easy to do a lot of the same things, and
1: yeah,
0: something a little bit out of your comfort zone, that newness, we actually see, we talked about the brainwash of sleep. There's another way to wash your brain is when you learn something new, you're actually cleaning your brain too. And so you release this thing in your brain called norepinephrine. And that feeling of this is a bit challenging, this is kind of out of my comfort zone. Those are things we want to embrace a couple times a week, thinking about those things, because that's another way to keep your brain clean. And so if you like the brain games and you're enjoying them, that can be okay. But we don't want to think that, oh, that's all I need to do and I'm good. It's more just a variety of new activities. I like to say cross-train your brain. Like if you're going to go to the gym.
1: I like that.
0: That's
1: yeah,
0: way to think about it.
1: Challenging our brain, getting outside of our comfort zone. You're making me laugh because inside I'm just like, I feel like I have a career and a life built on just sort of being uncomfortable and not really knowing what I'm doing. And so this is very validating.
0: Like,
1: you can't show off your brain, but it is so plump. It's getting washed over. Oops, there's an uncomfortable situation. There you go again. I love that. I am curious about why social connections are so important for the brain. Can you explain a little bit more about that?
0: Yeah, so it's everything from when you're being social, you're learning new things. When you're being social, you're using your hearing, which is important. Just being with people and having that connection with people calms us down, if it's the right people. As humans, we've evolved to have an aspect of being social. And
1: yeah,
0: it doesn't mean that we have to have a million friends. It's really just the quality of the relationships that are so important. Because some people say, but no, I'm more of an introvert. Or I feel like
1: sure. That
0: can be completely fine too. But it can also be a pet. It can be a dog, a cat. It can be a value of just a couple relationships or just a valuable relationship. But it's really not about the volume or the quantity, but the quality. And we just see how we are as humans social, and technology can bring us together, but it can also isolate us. And that isolation is concerning for brain health. So just realizing, as you talked about screens, how can we use it for ways to bring us together? And how can we also take breaks from it so we can have time to just reset, going back to things like mindful moments, and also having ways to connect in person?
1: There's no substitution for connecting in person. Even if you're not a people person, a high quality relationship, even with a pet, can reinforce the part of your brain that builds on connection, interaction, and relationships.

0: Speaking of relationships, I know that there are a lot of people, myself included, who hear information like this and think of someone else in their lives who needs it. Let's be honest, a lot of this science is new. I certainly didn't know that blood pressure was a predictor of future brain health, or that taking a walk in the morning could make such a big difference. But as well-meaning adult children of aging parents know, nobody responds well when they feel controlled or criticized, especially by their kids, asking them to step outside of their comfort zone. So, how do you nudge someone you love to implement these healthy practices for themselves?
1: Something I notice is that if I try to tell people what to do, they don't listen. So,
0: oh my gosh. Yeah. Welcome to like almost 28 years of mothering right there. I'm just learning that. So you're ahead of me.
1: It doesn't seem to work. And I think that
0: they don't like how helpful we can be.
1: Right.
0: It's so rude.
1: Yeah,
0: we're just trying to help.
1: Yeah. It's kind of in the brain to do the opposite.
0: Yeah.
1: Tell people to do. So
0: true.
1: I think that something to consider when we're trying to spread the healthy habits around is, instead of hitting people over the head with how important it is to do certain things, just say, hey, want to come for a walk with me? Or let's cook a meal and then include the healthy ingredients, and bringing the social to the fun, you know, thinking about let's go out and if it's going to be pickleball or let's take a walk, let's go listen to music. Music is one of the best things for your brain. So just thinking about,
0: I love that.
1: Yeah, integrating all these things in ways that it's more just active instead of just telling people what to do. I think it really helps with friends and family. The biggest thing is just being inviting, being open, and trying to lessen stigmas. So I think that as brain health is something that in the past, it's scary to talk about some of these things. But the big message is that we're no longer at the point where we were saying there's nothing we can do. And this that we can, you know, have some conversations and talk about some things and just be proactive. And one of the things is just go to a once or twice a year checkup. And just when you go to your doctor.
0: I want to
1: be on top of my heart health and my check for any issues with blood sugar, and just some simple things that we can do, and encouraging the people we love to just have those appointments. And I think that can go a long way. It's just the lifestyle mixed with a couple things. And that's a great starting point.
0: I appreciate what you're saying too, of like, it's not like one size fits all for everyone, where some people might like to learn and do the Sudoku or crossword puzzles or read a lot or go for the walk. It's like the cumulative effect of everything sort of coming together.
1: Exactly. Yeah. That's a great way to think about it.
0: I love that. Okay. So if you could give every listener today, like just one brain health prescription, kind of like you said before, of like, fiber's the prescription or whatever that people would really line up for, that they should like start to do today, and you only had to pick one, which one would you choose and why?
1: You know, there's a lot of good choices, but I would say a great starting point, because it's so simple and so impactful, is the morning walk. Within about a half hour of getting up, pair it with something that you enjoy doing. Habits in the brain are really hard to form and stick to if you don't enjoy it. So if that's going to be your time to listen to some music, your favorite podcast, it's going to be your time to walk with a friend. And another tip that's really helpful is that the visual part of your brain is really strong. So if you see your walking shoes by the door, you're much more likely to take that walk. Same thing with if you have healthy food on the kitchen counter, you're much more likely to eat it as opposed to seeing other things on the kitchen counter. One last thing is that if you floss your teeth, which most people don't do, gingivitis, if it's not treated, is one of our big risk factors for memory loss. And it's because inflammation spreads from the gums to the brain. And the same tip applies, that if you can put your dental floss right next to your toothbrush, you're more likely to floss because you see the floss there, as opposed to if it's in the drawer. So just little things you can do to just make it so you see what's around you. Oh, I see my shoes, I see my dental floss, I see the healthy foods. And just most of the time, we don't have to do these things all the time, but most of the time we're doing those things. It's kind of a compound interest, almost like on an account. A lot of things we're doing now are things that are going to help years and decades from now. And it's never too late to start. Today's the best day to start, I always say.
0: Today's the day to start. Whether that's picking up an instrument, taking a walk, flossing, or inviting someone you love to do the same. All of these little steps have positive side effects on their own. Doesn't it sound like a rich life to be spending more time with people? trying new creative pursuits, getting outside more often, and eating more unprocessed food? Okay, admittedly, I struggle with the last one. I can't really picture a rich life that doesn't include McDonald's french fries. But to Mark's point, no one is saying that you have to cut everything out. It's all about adding the healthy habits and finding balance. A little bit provides a lot of protection. So I'll dutifully go to my doctor and make sure that my blood pressure stays in a healthy range while keeping the fries and adding Brussels sprouts. There may not be anything I can do or want to do about my crepey skin, whatever that is. Thank you so much, targeted marketing ads. But when it comes to this cranium, you better believe I'm implementing a full regimen so that I have the most voluminous, power washed, freshly squeezed, dewy like the morning, or Jennifer Garner's cheeks on a TV ad, Thanksgiving butterball turkey, plump brain.
2: 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A special thanks to today's guest, Mark Milstein. 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
7: I'm Tyler.
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7: That's right.
9: So we've got a classic for you today.
7: And this is a proper classic,
9: If
7: we think of inspired by Greece or Rome as classical definition.
9: The most classic.
7: This is classical.
9: The Odyssey by Homer, a translation by Emily Wilson. First complete translation by a woman, which is kind of interesting.
7: Yeah.
9: We'll talk about that.
7: Sure will.
9: But another reason why this might be on your radar is because there's a Christopher Nolan movie coming out this summer. Okay? He's one of my faves.
7: Okay.
9: Inception. You're a big fan, right?
7: Yes, of course.
9: Of course.
7: I will say that my life is before The Dark Knight and after The Dark Knight.
9: So we're Christopher Nolan fans. I'm guessing this will be good. Okay. So I'm going to tell you, as we start talking about the Odyssey.
7: Yes.
9: Because this is about the book, not the movie.
7: Right.
9: But you might be wondering if you should read this. The Odyssey is going to have a great cast. It's going to have Matt Damon is going to be.
7: This is the time of the movie now,
9: Odysseus.
7: Or the book? Because Matt Damon's not in the book.
9: I'm leading you into the classic by telling you who the modern people are going to portray.
7: Yes, yes, yes.
9: It's going to have Anne Hathaway is going to be the wife of Odysseus.
7: Are you serious?
9: Yeah.
7: Man.
9: She's Penelope.
7: I didn't expect that.
9: You didn't expect it. And then his son, Telemachus, is Tom Holland.
7: That's great. That's
9: a
7: great cast.
9: Athena, the big goddess in this, Zendaya.
7: Oh, fun.
9: Okay, so
7: yeah.
9: So that's the movie. So that's why you might be thinking about The Odyssey. Because otherwise, I really don't know why you would be thinking about The Odyssey. But it
7: What's
9: was
7: going
9: written,
7: on with The Odyssey these
9: it
7: days?
9: It was written in, you know, almost, what, 3,000 years ago?
7: Right.
9: This was like 600 BC, 700 BC. This comes from an oral tradition, but you should know that it was specifically written down, and it is like a higher style than people would have just spoken. Mm. Okay, it's a poem. It's about Odysseus coming home from the war. It takes 10 years. All these wild things happen. His wife, Penelope, is there waiting for him. And there are many suitors who are like ready to just swarm in and get all of his stuff. This son, kind of ineffectual, kind of a loser.
10: Oh.
9: At first.
10: Ooh,
9: Telemachus.
10: That's a rough Telemachus take.
9: Doesn't really know, you know, but then.
10: I thought he was just kind of coming into his own.
9: He's like,
10: wait a minute, I got to be the man of the house around here.
9: He eventually comes into his own with the help of Athena, who you can picture as Zendaya.
10: Right.
9: Because she's the big goddess in this.
10: Or you could not, because I read this and did not picture
9: her. You don't have to. Sorry. Forget about that. But do you want to talk about read or skip? Do you want to say anything more about summarizing the story?
10: It's kind of hard because it's like this is such a lofty, like
9: so much,
10: such an ancient story. Of course, you've heard of it. We haven't. Maybe you read it a long time ago. And part of the question for us is like, hey, is this something we should read?
9: Mm-hmm.
10: Right? And I would say let's contextualize the read or skip here by we're not saying like, is this a good one of the first stories ever told by humans, like, good, right?
9: It has a place in history because it's, like, the first thing we've ever read.
10: Sure.
9: In the Western tradition.
10: So then the question for now is, like, is this a book you should pick up and read?
9: Yeah.
10: Let's do it.
9: Read
10: Let's
9: or
10: do
9: skip.
10: It like that. Read or skip.
9: Okay. One, two, three, skip. Read.
10: Yes.
9: All right. Now, I am hesitant about this because I really want to say read.
10: Yeah.
9: Because I think what is special about this is the translation by Emily Wilson.
10: Yep.
9: And I want to say, read the introduction. I loved the introduction. I found it fascinating. And the only reason why I think you should read the Odyssey is just like, if you want to, maybe so you can say you could or something like that. But I read it and I didn't love reading it. I loved reading more about how this woman made some new decisions about how she was going to translate it. And I think the introduction is worth reading. And I would say read the introduction.
10: So there's so much I want to
9: say. Skip the poem.
10: The cool thing about this like translation, we can talk about this, but like that opening line, the opening line of her translation is, tell me about a complicated man.
9: Mm-hmm.
10: And I just thought that was a fun way to start it.
9: Yeah. Did you notice what other people have translated it to be?
10: No.
9: They opened it. It's so much more wordy where they're like, every other translation has been, sing to me of the man muse, the man of twists and turns. That was even in 1996. Someone was still keeping this. Tell me, O muse, of that ingenious hero who traveled far and wide after he had sacked the famous town of Troy.
10: For that same couplet would be, tell me about a complicated man. Muse, tell me how he wandered and was lost when he had wrecked the holy town of Troy, and where he went and whom he met, the pain he suffered on the sea, and how he worked to save his life and bring his men back home.
9: Mm-hmm. She makes it so clear. It's so modern. And she... Also, what I love about it, well, I said skip, so
10: yeah.
9: I'm now defending why you should read the introduction and skip the play or the poem. She's deconstructing the gendered artifice of all this stuff that even modern translators kept in, but she takes away some of the stuff that was just kept in, this artifice, and she makes it iambic pentameter, which isn't what this originally was, but just to give it like a little bit of poemness.
10: Yeah.
9: Because we need to remember, this wasn't them just talking in their normal language. It was a little bit elevated vocabulary and things like that. However, the other thing that I realized when I read the introduction, which is what I think people should read, is that some of the repetitiveness, which I find so boring, the epithets, that's part of the oral culture, because
10: you've got to give place markers.
9: You have to remember everything. And once I did have much more appreciation for reading the parts I would have thought were boring after she explained why she did this.
10: These are the reasons.
9: How she took as much of this out as she could, kept this because she's making a point by keeping this.
10: Yeah.
9: But she says, I'm going to read two things. This is why I think you might want to read the Odyssey. Only this translation. I wouldn't read anything ever else from now on because I think she's incredibly talented. She says, the Odyssey could be used as a way of thinking about what might be old and worn out in the Western cultural tradition.
10: Yeah.
9: Could be.
10: Could be. Certainly some things in here we don't see very much anymore. Mm-hmm. Certainly some things in here we do.
9: And it is true what you said. Our stories are better now to us. But here's kind of a longer quote where she says, this is, I think, what's valuable about maybe reading it, even though I did find it a little boring. So yeah. That's why I said skip.
10: Yeah.
9: Odysseus is a migrant, but he's also a political and military leader, a strategist, a poet, a loving husband and father, an adulterer, a homeless person, an athlete, a disabled cripple, a soldier with a traumatic past, a pirate, thief, and liar, a fugitive, a colonial invader, a homeowner, a sailor, a construction worker, a mass murderer, and a war hero. Immersing ourselves in this story and considering how these categories can exist in the same imaginative space may help us consider both the origins of Western literature and our infinitely complex contemporary world. It's not saying anything modern.
10: Yeah.
9: But all of these things are happening then, and we can think about it now, and we can look back, and we can see this guy is pretty interesting. We're still talking about him. We're making a movie about it.
10: Yeah.
9: And I think it's going to be a great movie.
10: I'm sure it will be.
9: So I was hesitant to do read or skip.
10: But
9: I'm like, glad you said read and I said skip.
10: Yeah.
9: That's the point you want to make.
10: It does just come down to like entertainment.
9: But why do you think read?
10: Okay. So for me, I probably on the one hand is like if you haven't read this, you could. It feels a little bit like homework.
9: Yeah.
10: Like, let's be real. It feels a little bit like homework, and the reason for that is we are not initiated into this kind of a thing.
9: Yeah, it was boring to me, and I'm an English major who loved the introduction, who is going to tell people to read the introduction. And I was just like, okay, come on, I get the idea. Because it's very different from the stories that we read now. It's not complex in the same way that we would want it to be, and it's not making any points that we want it to be making.
10: Yeah.
9: And also, and I will sound unsophisticated when I say this, but this is the truth. They just do all this weird stuff that we don't do anymore, that
10: right.
9: we don't care about.
10: Yeah, that don't make sense.
9: Yeah.
10: There's a part of me wants to say, like, maybe you could read it like it's a magical realism, which seems like an absurd thing to say. But I guess for me, the reason to read this is something along the lines of, in doing so, you will get exposed to a like different way of storytelling mm-hmm. that I'm going to be honest is less engaging.
9: Agree.
10: Like it's less engaging. It's less interesting. Our minds aren't formed around stories told in this way. Like this translation is in like verse. Like it's mm-hmm. you know the way it reads. It's like you're reading this long poem.
9: Mm-hmm.
10: But any time that I have invested myself in trying to say, hey, let me wrestle with this for a little while, it's worthwhile to me. It's not a page turner.
9: It isn't
10: or anything.
9: Even like when you read Shakespeare and you're like, well, it's worth it to maybe get into the Shakespeare.
10: I would say for me it's on that line.
9: Oh, you think it's on
10: that
9: line? I do.
10: And,
9: okay.
10: Even though,
9: I don't.
10: Like, I don't
9: think. I
10: think
9: it's more boring than Shakespeare.
10: No, it is. Okay, that's true, right? But in the same way of like, you don't casually read a Shakespeare play like, oh, man, what's going to happen, right? Like, you're reading that and you're putting your, like, thinking
9: you're
10: cap on to say, like, okay.
9: To get to the meaning.
10: Let me get this, right? For me, it was part of the fun was kind of thinking about where are the morals in this? What mm-hmm. are the driving motivations? What's happening? What is this story suggesting about how humans are and how they work?
9: Mm-hmm.
10: And it's complicated by the fact that there's this whole mythology and all of these god characters that play different things. And that to me is also a little bit fascinating is to say, huh, what would it be like to think that there are gods showing up at any time disguised and, mm-hmm. and giving you power, right?
9: Yeah.
10: Or cursing you. And so there's a sense of if I put my thinking cap on and I say, ooh, what can I kind of like dredge out and like get out of this text? There's a lot. That doesn't excuse that this is work. It's not like I'm like, oh, man, what's going to happen next? I would bet money that the film is going to be a much more enjoyable experience
9: I think so too.
10: Than reading this text.
9: Yeah.
10: Why I like this is going along, I kept going like, oh, that's interesting,
9: mm-hmm.
10: right? Like, oh, that's interesting the way that things are being rewarded or not. There are some lines that have like little tidbits of wisdom, and it's the kind of thing that you're like, oh, man, I should grab this, put it on a bumper sticker, and write Homer underneath it, you know?
9: I can see what you're saying. And then as I was weighing read, skip, for me, it was just really only the English major in me that was like wanting to,
10: that is true.
9: To tell people to read
10: if
9: this.
10: If you live on a diet of like romance novels and Brandon Sanderson and you're like, I want to get something like more interesting, have like a headier read, I don't think this is the
9: it's
10: one.
9: It's not interesting.
10: But if you're kind of sitting there going like, I want a sense of culture. I mm-hmm. want a sense of like kind of the stories that we tell ourselves. There is something about reading a really ancient story.
9: The thing that is interesting to me is that it's like it's so old. And even though so much of it is so foreign and I think so many different things than they do, there's still this pretty interesting story.
10: Here's the other thing I want to say is like because it's so old, you see echoes from this story in a lot of other stories.
9: Yeah. Mm-hmm.
10: And I know this is like a really lame way to do this, but have you watched Seinfeld?
9: Yes.
10: If you didn't watch Seinfeld, you don't understand a lot of like later sitcoms.
9: Right.
10: Because it is building on that in certain ways. Yeah, you can tell a younger person right now like, oh, go watch Seinfeld. And they watch it and they're like, this isn't that interesting. It's kind of slow. There's like a writing thing. Some of them will really appreciate it, right?
9: But others are like – the first of a new kind of humor.
10: Yeah. Mm-hmm. But then like – I loved the show 30 Rock. Like mm-hmm. when my wife and I were first married, we watched that show every Thursday, you know?
9: Me too.
10: And then Seinfeld came out on Netflix a couple years ago, and I was like, oh, I'm going to do my duty and watch some of these episodes, you know? And I'd seen some of them on syndication when I was younger. I remember everyone watching the finale at the end, you know? But when I watched that Seinfeld back after, I, you know, having this great love of 30 Rock, I was like, oh my gosh. 30 Rock is ripping off Seinfeld all of the time.
9: Mm-hmm.
10: And they wouldn't say ripping off. They would say illusions or they're building on, right?
9: And it's funnier and it has more jokes and the jokes come faster
10: exactly,
9: and it's better.
10: Exactly.
9: That's like everything now.
10: But
9: like this is
10: Seinfeld
9: like,
10: walked so 30 Rock could run, right?
9: It feels so slow, but you're
10: but
9: like –
10: you see this here. And I just tried to – sorry, I'm like overdoing it here. But I tried to watch the original Teenage Mutant Ninja Turtles with my son, Gus. And as we watched it, I was like – he's not going to like it. There's not enough going on. And guess what? He didn't. There wasn't enough going on. But then we watched one of these like new Ninja Turtle movies and he was like, Dad, let's watch the whole thing.
9: I know.
10: And so it is this sense of it's hard for us to value and appreciate something like this because our stories are better.
9: Our stories are better. But that's the only thing that makes me want to hark back to it is being caring about old things.
10: What I liked about this is reading through this and getting to a space that was like a sentence like this. This is Penelope talking to Odysseus when he comes back and he's disguised as a beggar. And she's talking to him about why she's being kind. And she says, human beings have short lives. If we are cruel, everyone will curse us during our life and mock us when we die. The names of those who act with nobleness are brought by travelers across the world, and many people speak about their goodness.
9: Mm.
10: And there's this sense of like being good so that you can be remembered. Your story is scattered across the seas for your goodness, your nobleness. And I was like, oh, that's such a lovely thought here. We could critique this and be like, you're only being good, so people say good things about you, right? But there's this gnomon of like this ancient thought of the way that we're remembered and the way that we're upheld and this idea of honor and reputation and that being a way to kind of think about how you're living your life of what is this going to say about me and about my family when they tell my story, what are they going to say?
9: And guess what? We're still reading it.
10: Even 3,000 years ago, people are thinking about what's my legacy? What kind of an impact am I leaving on this world? Maybe they're thinking about it too much. Or we could critique that and stuff. Me reading that and coming on that little nugget, I was like, oh. Like, that's sweet. Content warning, there's some stuff in here that has been around since the beginning of time. So
9: Nothing graphic.
10: Yeah.
9: I mean, the violence is a little bit graphic.
10: Yeah, actually,
9: you
10: that's
9: know,
10: true.
9: Brains
10: yeah,
9: being spilled.
10: Yeah, lots of brains
9: talk about that
10: smashed.
9: But it's not that graphic.
10: Right.
9: So what shelf would you put this on?
10: I would put this on a, wait for it, classics.
9: That's...
10: This is not a quick read. It is a classic read. Do your homework when you want to feel cultured.
9: Yeah, and you're not going to read it and think, oh my gosh, this is such a treat.
10: Yeah.
9: I should have read The Odyssey years ago because it's not a treat.
10: What was your shelf?
9: It's just kind of fun. My shelf, it's an English major shelf that I don't know if I loved so much about the introduction was because it's very niche for my interests. But she is a skillful, interesting, bright person. The way she talks about the Odyssey makes you want to read it.
10: But if you have a book club coming up and you guys are feeling robust and you want to read this together and go see the film when it comes out, I think it makes sense.
9: Yeah. Tyler says do it. I say don't.
10: All right. Well, Homer, translated by Emily Wilson. You've been proofread. I think that you might enjoy this more if you read it while listening to it. Like, if I was to start over and do this again, I'd look to see if there's an audio version.
9: For sure.
10: And follow along, and that might give you the richness of it, and you can follow along.
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14: I'm Julie Rose. 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
17: We don't have to change our mind. We don't have to compromise. 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
14: And we're exploring tough topics with nuance and an open mind.
18: What we have is not a politician's problem. We have an incentives problem. And we can't expect different results unless and until we change the rules of that system.
14: We're out to become better citizens, kinder neighbors, and more effective advocates for the things that matter most. 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
19: BBC News with Eileen McHugh. The UN's World Meteorological Organization has warned the current El Nino weather system has the potential to deliver a massive blow to communities and economies around the world. Forecasters say the phenomenon, which causes temperatures to rise in the Pacific Ocean, could be the strongest for more than 70 years and last until at least February. Here's our climate reporter, Esme Stallard.
20: Wildfires are raging in Indonesia after months of dry weather, exposing millions to their toxic haze. Across the Pacific Ocean, the Caribbean too is struggling under drought, with water rationing in place. But in China, the rains and storms will not let up, with four typhoons in just 2 months. Scientists believe these seemingly unconnected weather events are in part all being driven by a natural weather phenomenon, El Nino. And the World Meteorological Organization has today warned it will be here for many months.
19: Hundreds more students and teachers in Indonesia are suffering from food poisoning after eating grilled chicken as part of government-issued free meals. The multi-billion-dollar program was introduced last year to try to improve nutrition for tens of millions of children. Lisa Tambunan has the latest from Jakarta.
21: A school principal in Lasem, Central Java, said the students were served grilled chicken as part of their free meals on Wednesday. She said a food taster had set some meals aside after saying she found some to be slimy. Later, more than 700 students and dozens of teachers fell ill with diarrhea and vomiting. This latest outbreak brings the total reported food poisoning cases linked to free meals to more than 1,700 in a week.
19: Spain's prime minister says there's no solid evidence that Morocco orchestrated a mass influx of migrants into the North African territory of Ceuta. Pedro Sanchez told Parliament no one foresaw the crossing of more than 70,000 people over the border in July. Guy Hedgeco is in Madrid.
22: This was Pedro Sanchez's first appearance in Congress since the arrival of the migrants in late July, and he's been under mounting pressure ever since then. The opposition accuses the socialist leader of mismanaging the crisis and failing to be transparent about its causes. Sanchez said his government was doing everything possible to manage the situation, both caring for the migrants who are still living on the streets and beaches of Ceuta and ensuring the safety of local people.
19: More than 80 migrants are believed to have died trying to reach Spain's Canary Islands from West Africa. Spanish rescue teams found 44 survivors and 5 bodies on board a boat, which was intercepted near Gran Canaria on Thursday. The vessel is believed to have left Gambia in early August. It's believed that several women and a baby are among those who died during the long journey. World News from the BBC.
0: There we were, up in the air, returning from Ireland after a group trip with other individuals with disabilities. And Emily really couldn't sleep, couldn't seem to focus on anything, and basically was sitting in her seat staring at the tray in front of her, or the screen in front of her. And, you know, at the eighth hour of a 10-hour flight, she had had it. And she broke out in a full-on meltdown.
1: This is Valerie Gilpier talking about her daughter Emily Grodin, who has autism. For the first 25 years of her life, Emily's ability to communicate was limited to yes, no, and a variety of noises and screams. When she was unable to get her needs across, her frustration could boil over into enormous, occasionally even violent, outbursts. But what happened on that long flight back to the States was next level.
0: There was a lot of screaming and grabbing and she was very upset. It was among the more epic of the meltdowns we had experienced. And given the circumstances where we had no way out, where we couldn't just escort her off the plane, that was our biggest fear, actually. I mean, I say this jokingly, but honestly, I thought they might open an eject hatch and throw us out. It was bad. You know, you're in a confined space and it's not happy. And there were children there that were frightened.
1: This went on for 2 hours.
0: We could not distract her or redirect her in any way, and the people we were traveling with tried to do the same, and things just weren't happening to calm her down.
1: The family had tried every therapy they could find over the years to help Emily communicate more effectively. Nothing had worked, but that epically awful plane ride triggered a miracle.
2: I have to have a change.
1: Emily found her voice. Hey, it's Julie Rose, and this is Top of Mind, where we tackle tough topics with nuance and an open mind. We're out to become better citizens, kinder neighbors, and more effective advocates. Today on the show, we are listening to people with autism. So often we talk about or for them. Emily's story is as clear an example as you'll find of what can happen when autistic individuals speak for themselves. What they want and need often turns out to be different from what society, the scientific community, and even their own parents are pushing for. For years, Emily had worked with a therapist to try and communicate by typing her thoughts on an iPad and couldn't seem to break through. But the morning after that disastrous plane flight, she came down from her room and started typing.
2: I am typing on my, I am typing on my iPad today. My communication partner is here to support.
1: I have been buried under years of dust, Emily typed to her parents that first morning, one word at a time. It was slow going, but Emily knew exactly what she wanted to say. Her thoughts came flowing out, fully formed, often as poems. Like this one, titled Wrong, which captures what those first 25 years of her life were like.
2: They said I had no way to understand the world and that I would never know a whole life, that I was to this and I was to that, and that I couldn't grow to be who I am. They were wrong. They told me to calm down. They said to relax. But they failed to provide me with the map that would lead me in the proper direction. They were wrong. So I wrote the map myself, and despite their lack of help, I found the way to go without asking anybody else. Because when they were wrong, little did they know that I would be determined to help myself grow. I would figure out the way, find my own straight path, and once my own was written, I'd help others write their map. They'll see they were wrong to think so small of me, to assume that I'd be any less than the person that is me. I think maybe if I'm honest, I should have thanked them all along. I am everything I am today because they were wrong.
3: Emily, can you describe for us what it felt like to not be able to express yourself?
2: I always was taking in everything around me, so language was always there in my head.
3: Were you writing poems in your head?
2: I had shorter loops. I have shorter loops of language.
3: Yeah. Looping. That's an interesting word. I can imagine that. And especially since you can't write it down to remember what you've composed, it has to sort of run in your mind. You were clearly, it was very busy in there in your mind, Emily. But you describe once as a child having a tutor at school say to another adult in the room right in front of you that working with you was like training a dog to write a novel. She talked about you right in front of you. And you heard that. You understood that. Now here you have written a book. And you're a published poet. What would you say to that tutor today if you could see her again?
2: I would read. I would read then the poem I just played for you. Mm.
0: And I would have a few things to throw in there too, which are not appropriate.
3: Valerie Gilpier and Emily Groden have written a memoir together about all of this. It's called I Have Been Buried Under Years of Dust.
0: You know, the inability to speak is a huge handicap. You know, verbal communication is how we judge people. And, you know, we measure their intelligence. How well do you put those words together? And because Emily did not have the ability to verbally communicate, people did misunderstand her and misunderstood a lot of her behaviors. And it kept her really from growth and from people appreciating the intelligence in her that her father and I always recognized.
3: How did you maintain your confidence that Emily was capable of more and that you could find and that you would someday be able to convince somebody to believe that and give her the opportunity?
0: It was so easy to believe in Emily. I mean, you had to know this child when she was born. I mean, she was the most lively human being you can imagine. And the light that was in her and that stayed in her, despite everything that happened, was extraordinary. I mean, we put her through the paces. We put her through every single therapy there was possible. And she was always cooperative. And I knew there was something in there and it kept me going. Did I have confidence that we would find ultimately what we found? No. I didn't, but I knew I would keep going and keep at it and not give up until I was no longer breathing.
3: Emily, you talk in the book about occasionally having outbursts that would sometimes become quite disruptive. Were those caused by your frustration with not being able to express yourself?
2: Absolutely. It literally was the way I had to express. There was not another way in those meltdowns. They just don't happen anymore like they used to.
3: You didn't enjoy the experience of those meltdowns either. You make that quite clear. It wasn't a choice you were making. but you write about how it felt like. You call it the autistic child taking over. You write about sometimes the physical movements or the vocalizations that you might make. You say, oh, that's the autistic child thinking, or that's the autistic child reacting. So did you feel like autism is some sort of is it part of you, or is it an alien force inside of you that you have to try to control?
2: Both. I am autistic, but I battle with my autistic brain. I call it because I have to control those things to be in the position I want to be in.
3: What is that position you want to be in?
2: A functioning, a functioning member of the world.
3: Valerie, what fears did you have for Emily, thinking about a future where she would be unable to communicate before she had her breakthrough? I mean, she was 25. She'd been a teenager, an adult. What did you worry about?
0: Well, I think it's pretty well documented that my biggest concern was that there would be a public misunderstanding of her behaviors that would result in a horrific outcome. I mean, unfortunately, what we've seen is a misunderstanding in response by the community and often police to the, the behaviors, the public behaviors demonstrated by people with autism who are frustrated and unable to communicate clearly what's going on with them. And that was my biggest fear.
3: Emily, what do you think clicked for you? For months, you had been only typing short answers. You weren't really fluent with this communication method. But then all of a sudden, a switch flipped that day after the flight. What happened, do you think?
2: I had to. I had to let them know I was there. Larry, but there, and that trip, I wanted them to know all that I thought and felt.
3: I had to let them know I was there, buried, but there. Yeah, it's like you were buried alive, unable to communicate. And so, Emily, what did it feel like to see the recognition in your parents' eyes as they read your words and you knew they were understanding how you felt?
2: I think there was a period. I think there was a period of surprise for them. Shock. It was a lot of pieces clicking into place for me.
3: And Valerie, what was the experience like for you? What were the thoughts and feelings?
0: When Emily first typed, well, that was initial shock, gratitude, affirmation of what we always knew was in her, followed by disbelief, skepticism. It was truly an absolutely amazing experience to see those words unspool, on the screen. When we first saw them, it was an incredible thing. And, as the time went on and we realized that this was for real, it was utter relief. Utter relief that she was, basically released from her captivity, if you will. And she could let everybody know about her, let people know how she felt, let us know how she felt, what she wanted from her world. I mean, everything changed. Truly, this was her ticket. This was her ticket to the world.
3: Is there anything about her voice, and by that I mean her written voice, is there anything about it that has surprised you, Valerie?
0: Well, I had no idea that Emily had such an extensive vocabulary or that she had such a capacity for correct grammar. Spelling, all of it. She had never written a sentence, let alone an essay or a poem. So these were all huge surprises. And as a matter of note is that every single thing that Emily wrote that is reflected in the book, both poetry and commentary, is all first draft and unedited in any way whatsoever by anyone. So her incredible fluidity and her ability to write in the fashion that she does, the poetic and lyrical way that she does, it all was quite shocking to us.
3: What was the experience then of writing this memoir together? You were writing your parts, she was writing her parts. Were there times where she would write something and you would learn something from it? Like, oh, I didn't realize that, you know, putting the puzzle pieces together of the first 25 years of her life when she couldn't speak.
0: It's like really having a child, seeing our child for the first time. My husband has said that. He said, it's like we have a different child. We have a different person that we're living with now because we have so much more information about her. We didn't have it before. You know, we were just trying to make the right decisions for her. But now she's making the decisions. She decides what she wants, not us. Her life is truly a new life, both for her and for us.
3: Emily, why did you want to write this memoir?
2: I hoped it would speak to. I hoped it would speak to families on similar paths and change minds about autism or the non-speaking experience.
3: What is the main misconception you're hoping to dispel or overcome about autism, Emily?
2: That just because someone can't speak, it does not represent their mind necessarily.
3: That's Emily Grodin. The memoir she wrote with her mother, Valerie Gilpier, is called I Have Been Buried Under Years of Dust. Until quite recently in America, the most prominent voices in autism advocacy were parents of autistic children. But now those children are adults and speaking for themselves, and they've got a lot to say.
4: I think we focus too much on trying to cure autistic people and not enough on trying to help them live fulfilling lives.
3: This is Top of Mind. I'm Julie Rose.

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6: Eric Garcia grew up knowing that his autism made him different and that some things were harder for him because of it. But it's not something he would change because autism is part of who he is. He even believes it gives him an edge as a political reporter.
7: I think so, yeah. I'm going to be dogged and then I'm not going to take someone being dishonest. You know, even I was interviewing Alexandria Ocasio-Cortez and her press person kept on saying, we'll set up an interview later, but I just needed one more question. So at that point, I was just like, I could either pay attention to what she's saying or I could get my question in. So I just asked that question and I got the quote from Congressman Ocasio-Cortez. Mm-hmm. And that was just an example of like, sometimes you do have to push and sometimes you do have to be aggressive. And I think that if I cared about social niceties more than some other people, then I don't think I would be as great a reporter. And then there's also just the ability. A lot of people pathologize autistic people's special interests. They call them special interests. I like to call them focus interests. But I don't think I would be as good at covering politics if I weren't as obsessive about, you know, previous election results in Arizona or Georgia or looking at the data of young white voters versus young black voters in the last Georgia runoff. But in the same respect, I don't want to take the way that autism is a disability. So I do get overwhelmed before I make a phone call to call a source. And I do it to give myself 30 seconds to breathe before doing that.
8: Hello.
7: And then afterward, if I'm exhausted, even if I'm interviewing, and even if an interview was a breeze, I do have to take like a minute or two to decompress after that. And then also I have to have it in a quiet environment because any external noise can be overwhelming.
6: Eric Garcia is author of We're Not Broken, Changing the Autism Conversation. He's part of what's called the ADA generation. These are kids who entered grade school in the 90s when the Americans with Disabilities Act became law, along with the Individuals with Disabilities Education Act, or IDEA, which focused on students with disabilities in schools.
7: IDEA mandated that students with disabilities be provided a free, appropriate public education, and that specifically it meant that schools now had to report the number of autistic students they served. So what happened was you saw a spike in autistic people getting diagnosed, both because the diagnostic criteria changed and because public policy was changing.
6: Garcia and his peers came of age better equipped than any of their predecessors to advocate for themselves. Whereas before, parents and clinicians were the most prominent voices.
7: I think parents still have a big say today. The difference is now that that generation of autistic people that I mentioned are now growing up and they now can write their own narratives.
6: So what is it that self-advocates like yourself want instead? If you had the choice and someone could wave a magic wand today and autism Asperger's would be gone from your life, would you not choose that?
7: That's a really good question. And I would say when I was a teenager, yes, I did. And that was because I felt like I was an outsider. I felt like I was awkward and things like that. And I felt like I didn't belong anywhere. But in hindsight, I realized that that was a them problem. That was people around me problem. It wasn't a me problem. And in hindsight, I realized that I wouldn't want to be cured.
6: So how do you think about it then? If we don't see it as a disease that we should try to get rid of, but it does also create disability or disabling conditions, right?
7: I see it then as a disability, just like I would see deafness or blindness or cerebral palsy.
6: Which, I mean, some people, would like to see cerebral palsy cured, right? But there is a group, there is a growing voice of self-advocates who say, you know, blindness, deafness, that's part of who I am. You don't take that away from me.
7: Right. And while there are many people who would want cerebral palsy, cured, at the same time, there are still a lot of people with cerebral palsy right now. And what are we doing to help them? Or what did we do? You know, there were many people who we created the polio vaccine, but at the same time, it was the people with polio, like Justin Dart and Judith Heumann, who were really instrumental in creating the Americans with Disabilities Act to make the world adaptable now. So while we eradicated polio, we also worked to make the world adaptable for people in wheelchairs. And the same way, I want the world to be open and accepting and, welcoming and embracing of autistic people. And I want them to accept and see. A lot of times people see, my friend Rebecca Coakley says, a lot of people say, see the person, not the disability. No, we need you to see the disability, and we need to see that what is it that you need, and how can we make the world adaptable and to borrow from Robert Kennedy, make gentle the life of this world.
6: What's another, do you think, misconception or stereotype about autism?
7: I think one would be that it only affects white males, particularly my white heterosexual adolescent teenager males. If you see shows like Atypical or shows like The Good Doctor or even movies like The Accountant, the Ben Affleck movie, it's and of course Rain Man, who is typically autistic in those movies? It was white men. And the portrayals of autism of people of color or by women are pretty few and far between. And then also we exclude a lot of people of color. And a large reason for that is that people of color often get misdiagnosed as either having behavioral disorders or like oppositional defiance disorder, or they just get undiagnosed for a long time, or they get misdiagnosed or diagnosed later.
6: Did that have any effect, or maybe describe for us how that affected your ability to get diagnosed?
7: I'm, depending on how you read it, third or fourth generation Mexican American. Mm-hmm. And as a result, I'm pretty assimilated, and I grew up in the suburbs because English was our first language. And, oftentimes I've been embarrassed that I don't speak Spanish fluently. Oddly enough, it was because we spoke English fluently and because we were pretty assimilated that there wasn't that language gap that could have probably prevented me from getting diagnosed, because the language gap is a big reason why a lot of Latinos, and I'm sure people who speak other languages, don't get diagnosed, because the diagnostic criteria is still largely done in English.
6: Eric, you have this line that really stood out to me in the foreword, the preface of the book, where people with autism are forced to navigate a world where all the road signs are in a different language.
7: Yes.
6: Can you give me an example of that?
7: When it comes to work and employment, a lot of things like job interviews are not necessarily conducive to autistic people because they require social cues or social skill or conventional social skills or reading body language. Another one is, let's talk about emergency rooms and emergency departments. Can you imagine a place that's worse for autistic people with flashing lights?

0: autistic in society.
1: We'll still, a friend of mine said it this way, we'll still speak in a, we'll still speak neurotypical in an autistic accent, so to speak.
0: Right. You know,
1: my grandmother, God bless her, I miss her every day, because she was the first person born in the U.S., she spoke with a Mexican accent, with a Spanish accent, and she included Spanish in her English. And in the same way, occasionally the autism, even when I'm acting neurotypical, the autism will seep in.
0: Let's talk for a moment about some of the accommodations. I don't even know. I mean, do you like that word? Accommodations? That's how we think about like how to make the world more supportive and more friendly to people with autism.
1: Right. I do like accommodations. I do think that they could work. But more than anything, I think the problem that I have with accommodations is the problem is that they still put the onus on the student. And I write about this in the book. Mm. Is that they put the onus on the student to, A, go to their disability service, to the disability services office at their university or high school or whatever. Then it requires them to go to their professor and disclose, which is often really, and you're really playing Russian roulette there, because you might have a really accepting professor, or you might have a professor who says that, well, you're not really disabled, because they might think if you're at university, you know, how could you be disabled? Right.
0: Or they might be like, well, this is an honors class. You can't, you know, you don't belong here then if you have to ask me for accommodations.
1: Right, exactly. Like that was literally what this young man named Charlie Garcia Spiegel told me, is that like one of his professors thought that like because he was having such trouble, they're like, well, maybe you don't belong here, you know? Mm.
0: So what would be a better approach then?
1: You know, universities aren't perfect by any means, but they've gotten better at being more welcoming toward people of color and women and people with visible disabilities, like people in wheelchairs. Though completely not perfect, there are plenty of inaccessible university buildings. But in the same respect, we need to be more mindful about how do we make universal design for disabled people. And for autistic people and people with invisible disabilities like ADHD and autism and dyslexia, what do we do for them?
0: In terms of the design, you know, distractions and sounds and things like that, and spaces where we have classes or where we, you know, doctors meet with their patients. But what about the extra time? That's one of the accommodations that was important to you ultimately.
1: I think one thing is, wouldn't it be great if more students had extra time, you know, if all students had.
0: To finish a test or to finish an assignment.
1: That would help not just autistic people. It's a lot like how curb cuts not only help people in wheelchairs, they also help parents with strollers. You know, that could also be something that helps, asking for more help or more time on a test can be good for everybody.
0: That's Eric Garcia, journalist in Washington, D.C., author of We're Not Broken: Changing the Autism Conversation. If autistic people want the focus to be on improving the quality of their lives with autism, what about all the scientific research that has focused for decades on finding a cure?
2: My knowledge of this has made me also realize that a cure is not necessarily possible.
0: I'm Julie Rose. This is Top of Mind.
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0: So here's an email from a listener that describes what we're trying to do with Top of Mind almost better than I could do it myself. She says she's a researcher by trade and that she's impressed with the way that we ask tough, important questions from a place of curiosity. She says you can tell in the way people respond that they don't feel like you're out to get them. And that has meant that I'm able to listen to points of view that are very different from my own without getting emotionally wrung out. I think that's got to be our new tagline.
7: You make every story worth sharing. 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
0: As autistic people take the lead in autism advocacy, there are still very few of them doing scientific research on autism. And that has led to some major blind spots, says Monique Botha.
2: Autistic researchers tend to focus on community priorities, which are the things that autistic people and their families want done in research. so they're more likely to focus on things like quality.

0: quality of life, mental health and stigma, as opposed to focusing on stuff like genetics or biology, which doesn't actually come up as a priority for a lot of people.
1: Botha is a psychology professor at the University of Durham in the UK. She's autistic and studies autism. She says researchers who don't have autism usually focus on finding a cure, while autistic people don't tend to see their autism as something that needs curing. The difference in perspective is evident even in the choice of words Botha prefers. She says autistic person rather than person with autism.
0: The problem with saying person with autism is that we tend to use it when we consider the thing that we are talking about as a disease. So, for example, we would say a person with cancer or a person with multiple sclerosis. And there is a value-based judgment in that. We tend to try to separate the person from the autism, right? Because generally, society considers autism to be a problematic thing. Autistic people, by far and away, tend to prefer autistic because they don't tend to conceive as of their autism as being a bad thing. They consider it a difference, like being left-handed, being tall, being short. It's not something that they consider inherently problematic, so they don't tend to want it separated from them. I also think it's important to make clear that although autistic people think about autism in terms of it being a difference rather than a negative thing, autistic people in general still consider themselves to be disabled. They don't think being a disabled person is inherently negative. So the focus then becomes on inclusion in settings, making sure that the right support is in place.
1: And not only is the search for a cure unimportant, says Botha, it's also likely to be impossible.
0: So every time we discover genetics that are related to autism, we discover between 100 and 1,000 individual genetics, genes, and we find them in new patterns every time. So whenever someone says, you know, there's this gene associated with autism, well, actually, there are hundreds. And actually, it seems to be a different pattern each time. So even if people were invested in getting a cure, for example, it wouldn't scientifically necessarily be something that's possible.
1: By contrast, Botha's doctoral research focused on trying to understand why lifetime rates of anxiety and depression are up to 4 times higher in autistic people.
0: So before my research, there would be a lot of kind of blasé statements saying, you know, well, maybe anxiety or depression is inherent to autism. And what my research has consistently found is that exposure to stigma, exposure to victimization, exposure to discrimination consistently predicts worse mental health, both in the short term and over time. So basically, autistic people are experiencing high levels of victimization. They're being bullied at school. They're being victimized in society and in the workplace. And over time, this additional burden is going to have an impact and does have an impact on their mental health. So autism does not need to mean that you will end up being anxious or depressed. We should actually be fixing the relational problems between autistic people and society. If children weren't victimized in school, if society was more inclusive, then a lot of these problems wouldn't become problems by the time autistic people are adults.
1: Botha says her field desperately needs autistic researchers to nudge it toward more focus on making life better for people with autism. But academic research as a career is unfortunately not very conducive to the needs of autistic people.
0: One, conferences are hell. They're truly dreadful because it's all fluorescent lighting, very loud, big echoey rooms. They're not conducive to anyone who's got sensory sensitivities. If you don't like bright lights or loud big crowds, then it can get really, really complicated. But also schooling in general, when you're autistic, or in fact if you have basically any needs that fall outside of kind of the norm, you're less likely to end up graduating from school, less likely to end up graduating from university. So actually breaking into academia for a lot of autistic people and other disabled people as well is really hard.
1: Do you find people doubt your autism? Like, well, you're very, you know, well-spoken and you can present on stage, so you must have just a very mild case of autism.
0: Yeah, so I get that all the time, but it's so funny because people make the judgment based on where I am now, but they didn't see me as a child and they didn't see me as a teenager. And they see very specific aspects of my life. So, for example, yes, I have a PhD, but also I can't drive. I genuinely can't drive. I have so much anxiety with unknowns that it's impossible. I've tried a couple of times and I have panic attacks behind the wheel. So it's just not really an option. And I also struggle with tasks that involve executive functioning. So I can sit down and I wrote my thesis, but I struggle with other tasks of everyday living. So I struggle with organizing a schedule to have 3 regular meals a day. I struggle with schedules around things like showering, but it's rare that I put those things out in the public, because if I did talk about how autism affects me as a person, people would start to doubt the credibility of my work. So you do always have to present this very particular idea of who you are as an academic.
1: That just must be exhausting. That must add to the mental health stresses.
0: It completely does. When I interviewed autistic people, they actually called this a lose-lose situation. They were like, well, if I tell people I'm autistic, they're going to treat me differently. If I don't tell them, they're going to treat me differently anyway because I'm weird or come across as weird. But also, if I pretend to be non-autistic, it's exhausting. But if I stop pretending, I get treated poorly.
1: On the other hand,
0: my attention to detail is impeccable. And actually, I think this is what autism researchers are going to do. They're going to clean up the field. Because where there are inconsistencies or where there is something that is ethically or morally ambiguous, autistic people who are breaking into the field, they're coming along and they're pointing out the inconsistencies, because we have that attention to detail where we're like, actually, your argument doesn't follow there, or actually, you need to do better science. So ultimately, our attention to detail and probably the fact that we tend to be quite morally rigid and quite ethically focused, I think it's going to make for really great thorough science.
1: That's research psychologist Monique Botha from the University of Durham in the UK. And it's not just academia that's difficult for autistic people. The metaphorical street signs in most professional settings seem to be in a different language for those with autism.
2: I think one of the most common was just not really catching when a coworker would have some kind of hidden agenda going on with their communication.
1: This is Sarah Nannery, who was well into her career as a nonprofit executive before she was diagnosed with autism.
2: It was hard for me to pick up social cues. I wasn't really good with the whole small talk and connecting with people implicitly. I was just there to get the work done and I wanted to do the best I could. And, you know, as I started to move up in the workplace, it really became clear that I needed to be able to build more relationships with people outside of just the work itself.
1: Sarah had always known she dealt with things a little differently. But as she started looking to rise through the ranks at work, she began to realize her differences might derail her career. Like, for example, her aversion to small talk at the office.
2: On the one part, it was good because I got a reputation as like the person who would get things done. but it also, you know, it made people stand off a little bit when instead of connecting, because they just didn't really know how to connect with me. So that was where I would come back to my desk after like an interaction in the hallway and I would send off a quick text message to Larry, you know, like, this just happened. What do I do? What happened? What do I say? And he would kind of help walk me through how to start to recognize that.
1: Larry is her husband, who does not have autism. Sarah would frequently text him to help interpret interactions at work. And he would explain things like why a coworker might be taking credit for Sarah's work.
3: You know, they want to achieve the next level. They want to become a manager. And if they can take credit for your work, then they're going to take credit for your work.
1: Texting Larry for guidance worked for a while. But a point came when Sarah realized it was not enough.
2: And it just, like, everything just became too much without more support.
1: And a thought surfaced from her college days. She'd occasionally wondered back then if maybe she had autism.
2: But I never had really looked into getting diagnosed because I just didn't feel like I really needed to at that point. And it was about a year of deciding whether I really wanted to go for the diagnosis because I didn't want it to change anything really. Like, I didn't want to start using it as a crutch. I didn't want Larry to start treating me differently.
3: There is this stigma around once you have a diagnosis, once you're classified as something, is that who you are? Is that your identity? And you don't want to take away from yourself, especially when you're growing and all of these life changes are happening. So it took us a few months just talking through that the label will not define you. It's the traits that you are coming to the table and just trying to understand yourself better. And the better we got at that, I think the easier it came to going and getting your diagnosis.
2: And I'm really glad that I did, actually, because it's brought so much light to just who I am and how I experience the world and the kinds of supports that I need.
1: With that diagnosis, Sarah's struggles suddenly made sense. And it helped her and Larry better understand how to work together to meet her career needs.
2: A really great example is, like, I have been very forgetful all my life. And it's not actually that I'm forgetful, which is kind of a negative trait to have. It's actually that I do have issues with executive functioning. And I feel like I'm literally holding my whole life in my hands like grains of sand, and they're just falling everywhere. And there's no way that I could keep track of all of them, even if I wanted to. So it's not a willful, you know, laziness or forgetfulness. It's that I need a bucket, you know? And so Larry helps me get the bucket that I need. And then, you know, everything works much better.
1: Together, Sarah and Larry Nannery have written a memoir / guidebook called What to Say Next: Successful Communication in Work, Life, and Love with Autism Spectrum Disorder. It's filled with what they call workflows that the two of them have developed to help Sarah navigate situations that might come up at the office.
2: What happens if I meet somebody who's higher up than me in the pantry? You know, have a couple things in mind that I would talk to that person about. What happens if I meet a coworker outside of the office? Right, I have these workflows. And so then what happens if I meet an executive higher up than me outside of the office? That's a whole different workflow that I would have to go back to.
3: There are times when there's just a new situation. There's something that Sarah has not encountered before, or she doesn't think that she's encountered it before. And there could just be a small nuanced difference because it was Becky asking the question, and last week it was John, and John phrased the question one way and Becky phrased it a different way. And that was enough of a difference that Sarah would have to restart and say, all right, how do I handle this engagement? So I spent a lot of our conversation talking about, well, these things are similar. What you've developed as a work process for this, you can apply for that. And though Becky phrased it slightly differently, it's still the same idea. We had a great example of this actually last night when a former CFO found us online and reached out to Sarah, and it was almost 9 p.m. And I watched Sarah go through the process of, like, do I answer the phone? Am I prepared for this conversation? My husband's here. All of these dynamics and her cobbling it together. But she was able to answer the phone, able to have a great conversation, and then say, I'm going to have dinner now. So it's been great talking. We got to go. And all of that were multiple workflows being brought together in real time, and such a success that I'd say before the book, you wouldn't have been able to do. You would have just let it go to voicemail.
2: Yeah, I would not have answered the phone a couple of years ago. And I almost didn't last night, but I did, and I got through the whole conversation all by myself.
1: It's really amazing, but also kind of exhausting to think about, Sarah, that every single encounter you have to sort of run this diagnostic and then be like, all right, I use this method to deal with this. Because, and so if you didn't have these workflows, as you guys call them, would you be just like shutting down or kind of like not engaging with people or saying the wrong things or what? Like what would be the consequence if you didn't have those workflows?
2: Yeah, all those things. Most likely I would just not engage. I wasn't willing to engage, knowing that I had the risk of saying the wrong thing or misinterpreting what someone was saying. Then there would be cases where I would engage and it would go the wrong way, or I would realize later that it different ways that I could have done it. And then if there's enough of that going on, that could lead to a lot of overanalysis on my part, and I would start to shut down. You know, in autism language, we call it a meltdown, where for me, I would just shut off. I wouldn't be able to really talk. I would be completely stuck inside my own head for a while.
3: But with your intelligence and with your diligence in getting your work done, you kept going. And that's maybe a double-edged sword, because the higher you go up in the career ladder, right, and you're still only in your beginning of your 30s, you have a lot of responsibility. Mm-hmm. So there is that balance of, you don't want to go so far in your career that you feel like you're living on a tightrope 10 hours a day. Mm-hmm. Maybe you're on the tightrope for two or three, but your capabilities and the successes you've had are validating enough that you've found a good comfort zone.
2: Right. Because it's not that I didn't want to engage or grow. It's just that I didn't pick up how to on my own. I had to learn it manually, and I have to do it manually.
1: Do you feel like, Sarah, you can just opt at certain points to not play the game the way it's generally played and still feel like you can succeed?
2: Yeah, that's a good question, because I think it really depends on the workplace. There are workplaces that are, especially now, becoming more neurodiverse friendly. And, you know, I guess the remote work environment helps a little bit, because there's less opportunity for this kind of small talk interactions. But even then, you know, I think that for me, what I would do is I would block off times on my calendar when that would be my work time. And not something you can do in every workplace, but people would know, or at least see on my calendar that I'm busy during those times, so they wouldn't come and bother me. And that would be my alone kind of recharge focus time. Mm. And I would be very mindful about when I would venture out into the hallway or to the common pantry area. So if I really was not feeling like I wanted to engage, I wouldn't go to the lunch area during lunch rush time. I would wait and go at 1 or 2 so that I would encounter fewer people. I think that was more just me navigating the timing and kind of how my workplace flowed, and less about the workplace itself being accommodating.
1: What is something that workplaces can do to be more, I guess, to feel like a safer place and to cultivate employees with autism disorder?
3: Sarah was very lucky that very early on in your career, you were afforded an office. Your career path would have been very different with an open floor plan, with cubicles everywhere and a lot of crosstalk and noise. I don't know if with all of that saturation, you would have been able to succeed. Mm-hmm. So being mindful that everybody is unique, and we can't say, well, 80% of people are most successful in this area, because now 20% of the people are getting left out, and they could be some of your stars, but they're so saturated with the noise, with the stimulation. Maybe ask every employee upon entry, welcome to the company, how would you feel that you'd be most successful? That might be a good first start.
2: Mm-hmm. And for everybody, right? That's the thing, like the accommodations that a workplace might make for neurodiverse folks are beneficial for everybody. So it's not just about having this burden of needing to deal with people who might have different needs. everybody benefits from having this more individualized approach.
1: In their book, Sarah and Larry also share advice on navigating relationships with an autistic person. They've had to work at figuring out how to communicate without misunderstandings. For example, they like to take walks together. And Larry might mention that, oh, it's a little chilly out. You know, just making conversation. But Sarah is thinking,
2: why is he telling me this? Does he need a coat? Does he need a hat? Do we need to go back? My default is to always assume that communication is happening for a specific reason, whereas Larry is just trying to build some of that implicit emotional connection. I'm not getting that. And all I'm doing is listening to the actual words being said and trying to respond to that. So it'll happen all through the day. Like he'll say something and I'll be like, do you need help? What do you need? What do you need from me? And he's like, stop trying to help me. I'm just talking. We're just talking. I'm looking for the information, not knowing that there's another reason why people would communicate this way, which is that it sends chemical signals in your brain that are like feel-good chemicals. Oh, I'm having a nice talk with a person that I like, and we're exchanging, you know, information that's really just superficial. It's not about the information that's being exchanged. It's just about the fact that we're here existing together and talking. Mm-hmm. And my brain doesn't give me those signals at first, at least. I'll get them a little bit later, but it's like a delayed reaction.
3: On the flip side of that, very early on, we held hands, and that physical connection is something that does speak to Sarah and get her emotions in a positive manner. So even today, or you know, these days that we have that odd verbal exchange, we just give each other a quick hug. It's a nice little reset. We kind of laugh off the verbal, whatever it was that we were talking about, and we are able to move on. So there is learning on my side on how to be a better partner and let Sarah not have to be on as often.
2: I mean, I love Larry and I want to spend time with him. And knowing now what I know about the reason that this type of communication exists, of course I want to engage. I don't always have the brain space to be able to do it. And so I miss out on the opportunity sometimes. So maybe I'll just stay silent, or I'll bring up something like the episode of Doctor Who from the previous night, because that's something I can really start to talk about. But yeah, I do try, and it's just a manual process. I have to stop my brain from doing the literal, oh, what does he need? And retrack it into something like, I'll have a list of things in my head. Oh, the sky is a pretty color of blue, or what, you know, whatever. And I'm sure Larry can tell that I'm like reaching, but I think he appreciates it.
1: That's Sarah Nannery with her husband, Larry. Their book is called What to Say Next: Successful Communication in Work, Life, and Love with Autism Spectrum Disorder. We also heard from psychologist Monique Botha. You can find out more about her autism research at moniquebotha.com. Journalist Eric Garcia's book is We're Not Broken: Changing the Autism Conversation. And Emily Grodin's memoir is called I Have Been Buried Under Years of Dust, a memoir of autism and hope. 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
7: Next on BYUSN, we're asking, will BYU football replicate the numbers they put up against Portland State in the win last year and do so against Utah Tech? We'll play a game of over-under with those numbers and discuss expectations for the Cougs in game one. BYU wide receiver Kyler Casper details how he has improved as a receiver and how his chemistry with Bear Bachmeier has developed since getting to Provo.
8: BYU defensive back Cannon DeVries discusses what kind of impact he expects to make as a nickelback and as a punt returner in 2026. And what are some of the most memorable season openers in Cougar football history? We'll reminisce on some of our favorites.
7: Did you just say nickelback? Welcome to BYU Sports Nation, presented by the BYU Store, official outfitter of BYU fans everywhere. Look at this graph!
8: Okay. On record, Nickelback fan or not?
7: I was once upon a time.
8: I like Nickelback. I'm sorry. Sue me. Fine.
7: It is Thursday, September 3rd. I am Spencer Linton alongside, yes, a Nickelback fan and Jason Shepherd. And also a guy who's got his eyes on all of the other Big 12 coaches. I'm telling you what, Jason, Kenny Dillingham continues to make news.
8: Yes, Kenneth Dillingham, once again, he's a really good, besides being a really good coach, he's also a really good soundbite. He's a great soundbite of him talking about how close we are to college football and what time he wakes up in the morning.
9: On, it's football season. How do you not get excited? Like, how do you not have a little bit, how do you sleep all the way into your alarm this time? You can't. Right, you're waking up. Like, if you don't, like, you got to. You're waking up because you're dreaming about it. Like, that's football season.
10: My alarm, 4:55. I have two, 4:55, 4:59. Very rarely do I get it. Usually I wake up.
7: Do you have two alarms, Jason? Are you that guy?
8: No, I'm not.
7: Just one alarm guy?
8: Well, just one alarm, yeah.
7: Do you hit the snooze button?
8: No, I do not. No.
7: Wow, dude, I respect that.
8: Yeah. Well, but here's the other thing. I also don't understand those people that set the clock 10 minutes ahead. Because immediately, as soon as you see it, you've already done the mental math on what time it actually is.
7: Yeah,
8: so
7: yeah.
8: Why not just have the clock the actual time?
7: Yeah, I'm not a guy that purposely moves the clock.
8: No, I don't understand. That makes no sense
7: for
8: to
7: it
8: me.
7: To be fast. But I am a guy that will occasionally hit the snooze button. Yeah. And I know there are many of you out there. Kenny Dillingham is a 4:55 a.m., 4:59 a.m. guy.
8: So he gives himself 4 minutes.
7: You have to appreciate his love and passion
8: for
7: football.
8: I think I think we all can appreciate the way he's feeling as we get closer to, obviously for us, it's BYU football. For him, it's ASU, but we're in the thick of it now. Here we go.
7: Listen, for those of you on the East Coast, I know it's lunch hour, but we appreciate you being with us. And for those of you on the West Coast, thanks for waking up with this and not hitting the snooze button. Rise and shout. Let's get to what's trending. BYU is now staring down Utah Tech.
11: What BYU wants to do is dominate and get the game over with. You need to watch how BYU performs, not what the scoreboard says.
12: I'm expecting, obviously, a big BYU win.
7: BYU season opener just around the corner. As we discussed yesterday, the Cougs are incredibly massive favorites against Utah Tech, depending on where you look. Bill Connolly of ESPN Plus says 73. Nothing. Most general experts are calling for BYU to win by 47 points.
8: I saw 51.5 earlier today.
7: 51.5 now.
8: I think on the ESPN app it had 51.5.
7: Okay. ESPN call for 51.5. To help us better discuss expectations for Saturday season opener against an FCS foe in Utah Tech, we're going to look back specifically on what BYU did in last year's season opener against a similar type foe, FCS level, Portland State. And then look at those key numbers and play over-under so that we can discuss what would essentially be good enough for BYU against Utah Tech on Saturday. So, Jason, let's start with this. I know many of you remember BYU scored 69 points in last year's win, a shutout, and a dominating shutout of Portland State. So will BYU score over or under 69 points on Saturday?
13: Look, I'm going to take the under, not because they're not capable of scoring over 69 points. I just don't know when push comes to shove if Kalani's going to push it that much, especially it's an in-state team you're facing. It's a guy in Lance Anderson that he has a relationship with. You know, they're good friends. I just don't see, even though BYU's more than capable of putting up those numbers, yep, I'm taking the under.
7: I will too, and I'm going to go with Kalani Sitake's track record here. Typically, he does not lay on the gas.
13: Yeah.
7: In fact, he probably takes his foot off the gas earlier than some of you want, but that's not his style. He's going to stay true to himself. And so I've been calling for like a 63-point outburst by BYU, and I wouldn't be surprised to see 42 to 49 in the first half. Like a 49-0 halftime score would not shock me at all. BYU puts their reserves in, tack on a couple of more touchdowns, and they're at 63. So I'm going to go with under, and we'll see about the shutout fashion, but essentially, Jason, what is good enough if it's not outscoring last year's season opener?
13: Yeah, 50-plus I'm fine with.
7: Okay.
13: Yeah, I'm fine with 50-plus. Like, I know there are a lot of people that are going to want the 70. And I get it. I get it. And they're capable of doing it. That's how good this team is. But I'm fine if you're in the 50s.
7: I would like BYU to best what Montana State did,
13: right,
7: against
13: 54.
7: Utah Tech. Yeah, so I would like to see BYU score at least 55 and probably pitch a shutout as well. Like, don't give up a touchdown, maybe a field goal, but you're going north of 55 for me to feel like it's good enough.
13: Okay, all right, last year, BYU shut out Portland State in the win. You talked about this. Will BYU hold Utah Tech over under 0 points Saturday? They were shut out, as we mentioned, 54-0 in St. George to Montana State.
7: That's a very stringent expectation if you're saying BYU needs to keep the opponent at exactly zero. Look, Utah Tech didn't score last week. They've probably focused on this week, I know, shocker, how to get themselves into a scoring position,
13: right,
7: and capitalize. And they'll be looking for their first points of the season. I think they're going to have at least one field goal opportunity at some point in this game. So I do not expect BYU to hold Utah Tech to 0 points. I'm looking for like 3, maybe 6 on the scoreboard.
13: Yeah, I'm also going, I don't know how you go under zero.
7: -1.
13: I'm not sure how anybody could say the under.
7: Jason, we're into the negative integers here.
13: Look, I would love to see somehow you get into the negative. Like, that was such a horrible play. We're going to deduct points. I'm going over. I'm with you. I think a field goal, maybe a touchdown off of a turnover gives them a short field, something like that. So what would be good enough for you then?
7: Yeah, I don't want BYU to give up a touchdown. I really don't.
13: Mm-hmm.
7: I don't want whoever's playing on the field. I don't care if it's the guys that are way down on the scout team. BYU has, if they have the greatest depth that they've ever had, which is what we've been hearing, take care of business when you get your opportunity. I would like to see BYU hold Utah Tech to 0 touchdowns. But 3 to 6 points, 1 or 2 field goals, that's fine by me. That's plenty good enough.
13: Yeah, you were on the same page. I would like to see them out of the end zone. Like, if you look, you can't stop somebody from taking a long field goal attempt that maybe goes. But I would like to see them. That would be good enough. Just hold them out of the end zone.
7: Yeah, yeah. No touchdowns.
13: No touchdowns.
7: No touchdowns.
13: They can get a field goal, 2 field goals. But I'm good.
7: We agree on that.
13: Yeah.
7: Okay. Bear Bachmeyer, remember this, totaled 5 touchdowns in the win last year. His numbers weren't necessarily off the charts in terms of rushing yards and passing yards, but 5 total touchdowns was definitely an eye-opener. Will he have over under 5 total touchdowns this Saturday?
13: Yeah, the word total in it changes things. It's definitely possible. I'm gonna take the under, but I'll say 4.
7: Okay.
13: I still think he's gonna have pretty darn close to that in total, whether it's through the air, himself, maybe up the middle.
7: Throw for 3, run for 1.
13: Yes. So I'm gonna take the under, but I could absolutely see 4.
7: 5 is a big number. I don't know how much Bear's going to play. I don't expect him to play more than 1 half.
13: But remember, a lot of these came early for him in that game, too.
7: We're asking, is Bear Bachmeyer going to go over 5 total touchdowns, essentially, in 1 half of football? Yeah, no, I'm hitting the under on that one. but don't be surprised if he does throw 3.
13: Mm-hmm.
7: I think he will have One or two rushing opportunities maybe taken away by handing the ball off to L.J. Martin and Sione Moa.
13: And limiting the potential for an injury.
7: Yeah, L.J. didn't score a rushing touchdown in game number one last year. That needs to change this year. I talked about it yesterday. Get his numbers going early this season, Jason, with the touchdowns and the rush yards. He'll do it on limited carries. But I'm going under the five total touchdowns, and I expect Bear to maybe play a half.
13: All right, Bear passed for 97 yards against Portland State last year, obviously his very first game. So will Bear be over under 97 passing yards against the Trailblazers?
7: Over, way over,
13: yeah.
7: By at least 50.
13: Even if he plays a quarter, way over.
7: By at least 50 yards. They've been talking about how they've ramped up their passing game, and Utah Tech, I think, will try and prevent L.J. Martin from breaking free inside the box. So I imagine they'll stack the box at times, and then there will be opportunities for this new receiving core to do their thing. So I'm going over by at least 50 yards. And frankly, if we're talking good enough, I want to see at least 140 or 150 in a half of football from Bear.
13: Yeah, this is way over. I think it's anywhere between 150 and 200 is where he ends up. I'm fine. Like, I don't know if I need to say I'm good enough with 150 because I think he's going to get 150 pretty easily, but that's kind of where I expect things.
7: 97 yards in last year's season opener.
13: Because a lot of this is just going to be based on the fact that I don't think we're going to see him as much. I think at most you're looking at a half.
7: He only threw 11 passes in that game, completed seven, but seven of those completions were touchdown passes. So there is something there. I think we're going to be well over this. And frankly, I want it.
13: Yeah.
7: To feel better about this pass game and to get the receivers more experience. Jason, don't, after you've heard all of camp, like, oh, God, man, this is a new receiving core. Like, we got to get going. Let them loose on Saturday.
13: Yeah, but I also don't know if you want to show too much either.
7: I think they can be vanilla and still get 150
13: pass
7: yards.
13: Okay, now that's
7: true. Like, simple, technically sound routes.
13: Just out there eating some Lavelle's vanilla.
7: Come on.
13: Let's go.
7: Come on. L.J. Martin rushed for 131 yards in last year's win. That's a pretty good number.
13: Yes, it is.
7: So will L.J. go over 131 rush yards this Saturday?
13: I'm going to say under. I just don't know if he's going to play as much. And I also think they want to see a lot of Sione behind him. I think Bear will have some carries. I don't know if there's going to be the opportunity. I mean, he's more than capable of breaking an 80-yard run.
7: Yep.
13: And then at that point, then all bets are off, and in all likelihood it is over. I'll say under just because I just think they're going to limit his carries and the risk of injury for him.
7: He only carried about eight times last year.
13: Yeah.
7: And went for 131 on those eight carries. We're watching some of the highlights on BYU TV right now. The BYU offensive line is going to be ramped up and ready to hit somebody that's not wearing a BYU jersey. They are so anxious to get out of practice. There are going to be some gaping holes for L.J. Martin. It's not going to take more than 10 carries. I'm looking at like 100 to 110 yards. I think he's going to be under, but not by much. Give him a couple of touchdowns and 110 yards on 10 to 12 carries, and we'll call it good.
13: Yeah, good enough for me. 100 yards and a touchdown.
7: Okay.
13: I'm good.
7: Okay.
13: I'm good.
7: See, I'm a little bit greedy here. I want him to get in the end zone multiple times. I want those numbers to start early.
13: Start it early, man. Put some in reserve for as the season goes on.
7: That leads us to our next topic.
13: Right. LJ never found the end zone against Portland State. Over, under. Zero touchdowns for him on Saturday.
7: Two. Over. Give me two touchdowns for LJ Martin. I don't care if they're rushing touchdowns or whatever. Let him catch one out of the backfield and run it in. Two touchdowns for L.J. Martin, I'm over.
13: Yeah, I'm definitely over. And I'm with you, I think, too, because I think he'll get one through the air and on the ground.
7: Okay, if he doesn't score, that's not good enough. Like, he has to score at least once.
13: Yeah, so good enough is just get in the end zone. Just
7: at least once.
13: One. Yep, 100%.
7: BYU totaled 606 yards of offense last year. So will the Cougars go north of 606? That's a huge number.
13: That is. I'll take the under just because that number is huge. Even against an FCS opponent, look, they did it last year with Bear being a first-year quarterback. And again, he didn't play the whole game, obviously.
7: They ran for 460 yards.
13: And honestly, I think if that's where they're going to rack up the yards, to me, that's probably where a lot of the yards come is on the ground. But yeah, I'll take the under. That's just a huge number. And again, I just don't think Kalani's going to put the foot on the gas pedal.
7: They're going over 500. I don't think they're going over 600.
13: Yeah.
7: So give me like 540, 550. That's plenty.
13: Yeah.
7: Frankly, if BYU ran or totaled 480 yards and won the game 63-3 and looked sharp and got a bunch of guys in, great.
13: Yeah.
7: great. Just give me a solid overall performance. But I think they're going north of 500, not north of 606.
13: Okay, so you're good enough 480-ish.
7: High 400s, yeah. Like low 500s.
13: Maybe I'm just a man of simple things because I'm good with 450. As long as and I'll tell you why, because it goes back to something I said earlier. I don't want to show everything.
7: Okay.
13: I mean, if you can do all of this, if you can have over 600 yards being completely vanilla, good on you, and that'll be fun to watch. I just don't want – you've got Arizona coming in week two, and that game is huge. I want there to be absolutely nothing that you plan to use against Arizona in this first game. Yeah. So I'm good with 450 yards.
7: Okay.
13: Or more.
7: And if any of you are worried about BYU getting banged up potentially against Utah Tech and the physicality of an actual game, BYU's had the most physical camp that they've ever had in the Kalani Sitake era. They have been through it. And yet – they are healthier than they have ever been coming out of a Kalani Sitake camp. So maybe they found the right balance. I don't think the physicality of this game is going to be a problem in wearing down BYU for game number two against Arizona.
13: All right, BYU's defense held Portland State to 51 total yards of offense.
7: Is that good?
13: Including minus five on the ground, by the way. So will BYU's defense hold Utah Tech over under those numbers, 51 total yards and negative five rushing yards?
7: 51 yards. Didn't Portland State have like 45 of those yards in the first quarter, too?
13: Yeah, they had
7: something crazy in the last three quarters where they just could not move the ball. Yeah, that's so abysmal that even with Utah Tech's struggles, I'm going to say that they will compile more than 51 total yards of offense. I don't think it'll be a lot more, but it'll be more than 51. And certainly negative five total rushing yards. If BYU can do it again, good on you. But I just think that there are going to be so many opportunities early in this game for reserves to get in, and there will be some learning instances, maybe some mistakes, where Utah Tech's going to have a run for 6 to 8 yards. Like that, that'll happen at some point, I think. So I don't think BYU's defense is going to equal that crazy stat total from last year.
13: Yeah, I'm over on both. Over on the total yards of 51, over on the negative five rushing yards. I would actually feel closer to maybe going the under on this one had this been Utah Tech's first game.
7: Okay.
13: The fact that it is their second game, they had 227 yards against Montana State.
7: Exactly.
13: And I'm not saying Montana State is going to be as good as BYU. Certainly, I'm not saying that. But now that they've got one game under their belt, speaking of the Trailblazers, now they can make some adjustments. Now, how much those adjustments are going to matter against the 14th-ranked team in the country remains to be seen. But I still think they will be able to accrue more than 51 yards of total offense.
7: Listen, Montana State, if they were an FBS team, would probably be ranked somewhere in the 60s or 70s. They're a good football team. So Utah Tech has faced already a good football team and put up 227 yards. I think it's going to be around 150, which is great. Like that's the number I'm looking at. Like, don't try to try to prevent Utah Tech from getting over that 200-yard barrier.
13: Yeah.
7: What's good enough? Like, keep them under 200 total yards.
13: Yeah, I would even – honestly, this one I may get a little more than you. I'll say 150.
7: Oh, you're stingy there. Let's go.
13: Yeah, I'll go a little stingier.
7: 150?
13: Yeah, maybe 150. Because I think they can still move the ball, but BYU's defense can still hold them to 150, and I think both probably feel okay.
7: Okay. Huge question mark about the special teams. In comes Matthias Dunn as the new field goal kicker, taking over for the great Will Farron. Farron made two field goals in last year's game against Portland State. So will Matthias Dunn go over or under two made field goals on Saturday?
13: I'm going to take the over on this.
7: Really?
13: Yeah, I am. I'm going to say he makes more than the two made field goals, and I think he's going to get a lot of opportunities. I think that's one of the areas. They may go for some field goals where everybody wants him to go for it on fourth. I think they may go for some field goals just to give him some experience in-game. I think they may give him a couple of extra opportunities. So I think there will be chances for him to hit more than two.
7: I think he will have an opportunity on Saturday. I don't know if he's going to have three opportunities, and he's got to make all three as a new kicker with the pressure on in front of a sellout crowd in a packed stadium. So how does he handle the emotions of that? I don't think it's going to be over two. I like that idea, but it's two or fewer made field goals from Matthias on Saturday. And frankly, I think BYU's offense is going to finish most drives.
13: Sure, that's true. Yeah.
7: Good luck stopping their offense.
13: Right. All right. Last year, a total of 18 BYU players recorded a catch or a rushing attempt against Portland State. Over under 18 players recording a catch or a rush on Saturday.
7: It's also a huge number. Yeah. 18 different players with a catch or a rush. Wow. I'm going to go under here. I know that that is the plan, to get as many guys the ball as you possibly can. But 18? Like, that's crazy. That is a crazy number.
13: Yeah.
7: So I think under, just under. Give me like 16 or 17 players who touch the ball in an offensive capacity.
13: Yeah, I'm with you. That is a really big number. It would be fun to see that many guys be able to have a catch or a rushing attempt, you know, at Lavelle Edwards Stadium to begin the season. But I do think it will be under. Not by much, but I think it will be under.
7: Our question of the day, because this is the grand season opener for BYU football, got us feeling nostalgic. What's the most memorable season opener in BYU football history? And there are a boatload of unforgettable games here. At QB1469814, it's Adam Grayson. He says 1984 versus number 3 Pittsburgh. Without that win, they, BYU, don't end up ranked and on their way to be voted national champs. They go from unranked to number 13 after the win. Then after beating Baylor the following week, they climbed to number 8 and got one first-place vote. Never fell out of the top 10 after that. No other season opener was as significant.
13: Moving on to the next one from Justice. The 1996 Pigskin Classic versus number 13 Texas A&M was pure magic. Steve Sarkisian's 6 touchdowns, capped by a 46-yard game winner with a minute left to seal that one, 41-37. The ultimate tone setter for one of the greatest seasons in program history. Can't disagree with that last statement.
7: Also significant for BYU on their way to the aforementioned 14-1 mark. At Weirdly Nice Y Fan says, BYU at Nebraska with the Hail Mary to end it. I lost my voice in the second quarter after the miraculous Hail Mary catch by Mitch Matthews. I then temporarily damaged my larynx. Okay, no larynx damaging. Wayne on X, Facebook, and Instagram. We'll get to some more of these memorable season openers later in the show.
13: You know, since we've been talking so much about the game on Saturday.
7: Does your larynx hurt?
13: My larynx doesn't hurt, but it may after we hit it.
7: Okay.
14: Countdown to the Trailblazers.
7: 2 days away. 2 days away from an actual football game.
13: Bring it. Bring it. All right, speaking of Saturday, we got the broadcast schedule for you. 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Number 14, BYU and Utah Tech will kick things off at 8 Eastern at Lavelle Edwards Stadium on ESPN+ and on BYU Radio. And then don't forget, postgame coverage begins immediately after the game on both BYU TV and BYU Radio.
7: After the break, interviews with BYU wide receiver Kyler Casper and defensive back Cannon DeVries. As we continue that countdown to the season opener against Utah Tech, great stuff on the way. 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
7: They come close to the production that last year's group of receivers did.
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7: We are live at Studio B. This is your day-to-day BYU Sports play-by-play. I am Spencer Linton, teamed up with Jason Shepherd. Let's begin our interview portion of this program with a one-on-one I recently conducted with BYU wide receiver Kyler Casper. Topics discussed include what his football family lineage is like, how he ended up at BYU, and the thing that Bear Bachmeyer struggled with when Kyler got to BYU that now Kyler says Bear is mastering. This is Kyler Casper on BYU Sports Nation. Kyler, you're one day closer to playing your first football game as a BYU Cougar and running out of the tunnel of Lavelle Edwards Stadium. What have you envisioned that moment will be like for you at this juncture of your football journey?
22: I think it's just the time for me to go show, you know, what I've been working on these past couple years. With injuries the past couple years, I haven't really been able to show that, and now it's time to go show it in Lavelle Edwards Stadium.
7: How is your body responding after those injuries and the treatment and the buildup that you've put in and the work you've put in this offseason?
22: It's amazingly. I never felt so good coming out of a camp. I mean, I've been absolutely grinding in the training room and the weight room and all that stuff, but really, really the training room. I'm in there every single day for long hours before out to practice, all that, just making sure I'm 100%. And, yeah. You know, right now I feel – you know, absolutely nothing wrong. I feel 100% great and still in there making sure I'm just prehabbing and not ever going to get injured again. So, you know.
7: How would you encapsulate what this BYU strength and conditioning staff does and what kind of a difference they've made for you?
22: Yeah, I feel like I'm the strongest I've ever been, and I also feel like I'm the healthiest I've ever been, which is good. If you have something lingering or anything like that, you can communicate with them, and they'll work you through it, and you're not going to get out of a workout. You're going to work out, but you can communicate and do a different lift or something like that. So they're, I mean, I love that the fact that I can communicate with them if anything's bugging or anything and get some of the best workouts I ever have in college.
7: What makes this receiving room different than any other room you've been in your football career?
22: I would just say, just from top to bottom, how focused the guys are. You see a lot of freshmen going to college and they're not prepared for it. You know, they're kind of enjoying that freshman college lifestyle. Sometimes they're not too worried about, you know, being on the field and just messing around. But I think these guys are dialed when it comes to, you know, just playbook, rehab. Like, they're in there every day too, which is rare to see. And I think that's a part of some of the older guys, you know, dragging them along with us. But I think the fact that they're, you know, taking upon themselves to making sure they're understanding the playbook, making sure they're grinding out here and realizing that they have an opportunity to step on the field this year, that's a cool thing.
7: For those that haven't seen you play yet, how would you explain your style of play and the game that you'll put on the field at BYU?
22: Yeah, I'm a big dude that can move. I've been moving really good. I also feel the fastest I've ever felt. I hit some real good top speeds yesterday doing top speeds. So I think I'm a big guy that can move very, very well, run every single route on a route tree, get in and out of breaks. And also I'm 6'6 something, and so I can jump up and get the ball too. So I feel like I can do a little bit of everything at my height, which is going to be cool for the fans to see. It's coming Saturday.
7: You know, you've answered this question before, but one, when did BYU hop into your personal radar? And two, how much did you know about BYU at that point?
22: Yeah. So in high school, there's a little bit of recruiting going on. There's a lot of recruiting going on everywhere in high school, so it was busy. But once I got into the portal, I was talking to a few schools, and obviously I had mentioned before, Trayson Borgay was my 7-on-7 quarterback in high school, so I had a good connection with him. And he kind of introduced me to the coaches and Fessy and whatnot. And while I was setting up visits, you know, Oregon to here was pretty close, so we ended up just setting this visit up first. And, you know, once I came here, man, my it meted every expectation that I was looking for. So I ended up just committing and not going on any other visits and locking it down while I was here.
7: From that time you made the decision to attend BYU to now just a few days before game one, where do you feel like you have grown the most as a football player in this BYU program?
22: I would say probably the biggest is really just off the field. I feel like I've always had the capabilities. I feel like injuries have kind of obviously limited me. But I would say off the field, like I had mentioned before, just when it comes to the training room and my diet and every little thing that not many people think about, and they think about, you know, more in the league or just the guys that take this stuff really serious. I think that's where I've really, really, you know, taken a leap. I've never felt so good. I feel

0: into football between a quarterback and receiver for you?
1: Yeah, it's been great. You know, I think it's really, really improved since I first got here, especially when it comes to like jump balls and deep balls and stuff like that. Obviously, Bear's a great quarterback, but when it came to fade balls, he didn't necessarily know how to throw like the best fade ball just because he hadn't done it too much. So we really worked on that a lot, and he's 1,000 times better. Like, it's really showing. And then just overall connection, our timing, just that's repetition. That's nothing you can really coach too much. That's just repetition, spring ball in the offseason, at camp, just balls at the balls at the balls. And now I think we're clicking very well, not only with me and Bear, but Bear as an offense in general. He's made a huge, huge improvement since I got here. So it's been real cool to see that.
0: It's interesting you say that, because your offensive coordinator, Aaron Roderick, said we need to be more explosive in the pass game. So I'm sure what you're talking about goes into that. But what other work are you guys putting in to make the pass game set up to be more explosive than it was last year on a pretty good BYU team last year?
1: Yeah, I think that just comes in practice, you know, calling those shot plays and just repetition with those as well. And then in the offseason, PRPs, you know, we're doing 7-on-7 or routes on air, throwing those deep balls when after you do two workouts, you don't necessarily want to come out here and run the extra routes, but we did every day. And so I think that has paid off. And then, like I said, practice, just calling those plays and Bear throwing them and us going back and forth and communicating on that that's been huge for us.
0: If you were to emulate the most exciting part about game day, and especially the first game of a season.
1: Yeah, I think this game is going to be just setting the tone, you know. We got to go set the tone. First game, we got Arizona week two. That's going to be a good game. So let's go set the tone. Let's make plays. You know, I want to go obviously show what I can do. But we have a lot of guys that can go show what they can do. So I think spreading the ball, getting everyone's confidence rolling in week two and setting the tone week one, that's what I'm looking to do.
0: As a newcomer, you have to get accelerated into this playbook. And sometimes that can be overwhelming. And also the culture at BYU and with a new football team. How has Kalani Sitake and the staff helped you acclimate to a unique place like BYU?
1: Yeah, just like me being able to, you know, go and talk to them. I feel like I can talk to Kalani or A-Rod or Fessy about anything that's on my mind. So I think that's been huge, just the openness like we have with our relationship. And, yeah, I would say that's the biggest thing. And it, obviously, if I need anything, I can communicate that to them, and they'll help me out with it. But just feeling like I can go to talk to Coach Kalani if anything's on my mind, or A-Rod, or Fessy, if it's about plays, football, or off the field. So I think, you know, that was a huge thing that helped me when I got here, just them being so welcoming, not only them, but the team in general. Yeah. So.
0: Classes start this week. How are you feeling about the courses at BYU?
1: Good, man. I actually graduated at Oregon. So, yeah, we got to do a lot of classes over there. So I graduated in like 3-something years, and now I'm just doing, you know, whatever credits I need to do to make sure I'm eligible to play. But, yeah, I got to still make sure I'm on top of that. I still got 3 classes. So, yeah.
0: This is the way. Congratulations on graduating, my man. That's great stuff. We appreciate you spending some time with us. Can't wait to watch you ball out for the BYU Cougars, and good luck against Utah Tech on Saturday.
1: Thank you very much. I appreciate it.
0: Well, Kyler Casper catching passes. Cannon DeVries is going to be catching punts and hopefully taking a few passes away as a defensive back. He had 4 tackles last season, but Cannon is expected to have clearly a much bigger role this year as the starting nickelback. And yeah, as I mentioned, the punt returner to start the year. Jerem Jordan spoke with Cannon DeVries after practice yesterday.
2: It took us a minute, but finally we got Cannon DeVries on BYU Sports Nation. Sorry it took so long, man. How you doing?
3: Good. How are you?
2: I'm great. It's game week. What are the emotions like for you?
3: Just super excited to finally be able to, you know, step out on that field. And we've put in a lot of hours, a lot of lifts, a lot of early mornings, a lot of film. So we're just finally ready to play against someone else other than our offense. So we're excited.
2: It's rare to be a starter at not just one position, but 2. So let's talk about it. Starting nickel and starting punt returner. What does that mean to you to have the opportunity to play a ton in those 2 spots?
3: Yeah, I'm just grateful for the opportunity. I love this coaching staff. I feel like they put a lot of trust in me, and they've given me the opportunity to showcase what I can do with my skills, not just on the defensive side of the ball with nickel, but also as a punt returner, just being able to use my elusiveness. And whenever I have the ball in my hand, I know I can make a play. And so I'm super excited for the opportunity, and I can't wait to see what I can do.
2: Which one do you like better?
3: Ooh. I got to go with punt return. Yeah, I love the adrenaline you get back there. You get, you feel the guy

0: guys coming, you got to catch the ball, secure it first, and then go make guys miss from there and go be special. So,
1: you had one punt return last year. I'm trying to remember which game it was. Who'd you play?
0: Portland State.
1: Portland State, okay. Now you get a chance against an FCS team and hope to make the most of it. Nickel as well, huge thing in this defense. Where do you feel like you can make an impact at that position?
0: Yeah, I think I've had amazing, you know, examples around me with Evan and Trey and Fall Town Raider. So those guys being able to back me up and then just, you know, I can lock down my guy, I can play zone, and I'm just a speedy, physical, come down, make a tackle. So I feel like I fit the position really well, and it fits perfect in the defense. And so I'm just excited to be able to use my skills in that position.
1: What has it taken to get to this point where you could play at this level and this much for this team?
0: Yeah, it's taken a lot. I mean, football's been my life ever since a little kid. I've loved sports all growing up, and I always dreamed of playing on that field, playing for here at BYU. And so finally being able to make a dream a reality of starting and being able to just, you know, all the years of hard work, the blood, the sweat, the tears, finally being able to pay off and just go have fun. So I'm looking forward to it.
1: How old were you when you were like, I want to play at BYU?
0: It's got to be fourth grade. Fourth grade, I remember my grandma had season tickets. We would switch off of who got to come to the games. And whenever it was my turn, I couldn't imagine just playing on that field. It was seriously a dream come true. So,
1: what year was that?
0: What do you mean?
1: When you were in fourth grade, what year was that?
0: Oh, I was probably 12, 10, 10.
1: Who were the good BYU players that you looked up to at that point on that team?
0: Shoot, honestly, I can't even remember, to be honest. I just remember I loved the atmosphere of the games. I loved coming, and the crowd has always been one of the best in the nation. And so being able to experience it last year and now, especially this year, I'm excited to see what Cougar Nation can bring.
1: We are right by, like, the grills, and we can smell the food they're making. Are you hungry like I am right now?
0: Of course, yeah. I'm starving.
1: I'm hungry for Cougar football as well. What's been the conversation like this week as you guys approach Utah Tech? Certainly, you want to be healthy and play clean. Like, what have you guys talked about in what success looks like in this game?
0: Yeah, I think just always remembering the little things. You never can overlook an opponent, and they played a really good team last week, so we got a little glimpse of what they can do. And we, no matter who we face, no matter who we're playing, we want to be the best team on the field, best team in the nation. And so we got to show that right when we step on the field this week. So we're ready, we're locked in, and we're excited to get after it.
1: Who have you looked up to as a nickel punt return guy growing up?
0: I mean, one of my all-time role models is definitely Eric Weddle. You saw him at Utah being able to do everything that he did. He played defense, he played offense, he was doing returns. And so the big reason why I wear 32, big reason they used to call me Little Weddle back in the day in high school. And so nice. Definitely being able to model my stuff after his game and being able to look up to him definitely has shaped me a lot.
1: Cougar fans, we're going to allow the Eric Weddle Utah reference here because Eric came to a game last year and he was kind of in a huddle, I think, pregame. Do you recall this? Was that 2 years ago or was that last year?
0: Yeah, he was at practice. We were able to talk to him a little bit. He's a great dude. Yeah, he's good.
1: We're going to let that one. He's like an adopted Cook for like a sec, which is great. Normally we'd be like, whoa, whoa, whoa. That's all good. In punt return, you talked about the adrenaline of that moment. Walk me through your process there of, okay, off the boot, what are you looking at? What are you feeling? What are you seeing? What are you hearing?
0: Yeah, I mean, it's definitely a feel. You're not looking at the guys running at you. All you're focusing on is the ball the whole entire time. And so it's kind of how long has it been in the air? How far is it getting? Do I have time? You kind of can get a feel of where the gunners are at, where your cover guys are. And so it's right when you catch the ball, you know that you got to make a move instantly. So it's kind of just you feel it coming from the right. You're making a move right when you catch the ball. So definitely just a feel. And it's not something any athlete can go back there and do. I definitely think it's a skill. So
1: what's your fair catch philosophy?
0: I'm definitely a two-hand here catch. Not the big one, just two-hand.
1: Two-hand.
0: Yeah.
1: Grab it. That's awesome. Yes, sir. When did you realize you were athletic? Because to play punt return and nickel, you got to be a great athlete. I read 10-8 in high school in the 100.
0: Sure. Yeah. You know, ever since a young kid, I was playing all over the field. I played QB growing up. I played receiver, defense, middle linebacker. So just I knew that it was special whenever the ball was coming my way, whenever it was in my hands. So whatever opportunity that was, in high school even, I did anything I could to get the ball in my hands. And so just ever since then, just knew that was a spot that I could play.
1: Saturday, what are the emotions going to be like? Walking into the stadium in the Cougar Walk, warming up, running out of the tunnel. What would that be like for game one?
0: It's going to be amazing. I know Cougar Nation's going to show up. They're going to be loud, as they always are. And, yeah, the Cougar Walk starting it off, just that the butterflies in your stomach a little bit, but then right when you strap it up and you're ready and you get warmed up, it's game time, it's ready to roll, and there's nothing like it. I can't explain it.
1: What's the origin of your name, Cannon?
0: Funny story enough, my aunt and uncle actually wanted the name first, but my mom and dad had me, so they took it from them. Yeah.
1: They beat him to it, so speed matters?
0: Yeah, I guess so. That's the metaphor.
1: That's awesome. Well, best of luck against Utah Tech, and we look forward to many great plays at nickel and punt return. Thanks, Cannon.
0: Thank you. Appreciate it.
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2: We are just 2 days away from number 14 BYU football kicking off the season against Utah Tech. Yesterday, new defensive coordinator Kelly Papinga spoke to the media about Saturday's matchup.
11: I'm excited, but I know the guys are even more excited. They're ready to go. Practice has been, there's been some good energy. They're just ready to hit somebody else. So I know that they are well prepared and they're, ready to put everything out on the field that they've been prepping for the last month, and just excited to put our product out on the field right now.
2: Pre-game coverage for Saturday's game begins at 6 Eastern on both BYU TV and on BYU Radio, with post-game coverage on both beginning immediately after the game.
3: Three separate Big 12 football teams in action tonight. So, yeah, we're watching those scoreboards. For specifically Colorado, who plays at Georgia Tech, a Big 12 ACC showdown, UCF will host Bethune-Cookman, and number 21-ranked Utah hosting Idaho in Salt Lake City.
2: Number 14 women's soccer hosts Colorado State tonight at Southfield. BYU 3-1 on the season. Coverage begins at 9:30 Eastern on ESPN+.
3: 24th-ranked BYU women's volleyball will host Eastern Illinois tonight in the Smithfield House, home opener for the Cougars. BYU 2-0 on the season after a couple of victories in Florida. Coverage for the match begins at 8:30 Eastern, also on ESPN+.
2: And BYU men's golf head coach Todd Miller announced the addition of former Cougar David Timmons to his coaching staff yesterday. Timmons played three seasons at BYU from 2020 to 2023 and will serve as a volunteer assistant coach and assist with team scheduling, practices, goal setting, mentoring, and communication with program donors and alumni.
3: I love this because once upon a time, Todd Miller was that guy. He's always looking to give others a shot.
2: Passing it along.
3: Yep. Up next, we've heard some of your favorite season opening wins in BYU football history. But which season openers are the most memorable to us? Let's go through all of them, shall we? Next on BYUSN.
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0: Incredible moments from season openers. Welcome back to BYU Sports Nation, live in Studio B. Spencer Linton and Jason Shepherd here. 2 days away from the next BYU football season opener when they host Utah Tech to kick off the 2026 season. Today's question of the day is focused on, the most memorable season openers in BYU football history. So, Jason, when you think about memorable, unforgettable season openers for BYU, what comes to mind?
1: Yeah, the first one that comes to mind, and it's not necessarily just recency bias, but I think of 2015 and the miracle at the Memorial, we're calling it, with Mitch Matthews catching the game-winning touchdown at the goal line. So many things went into that game. You had all of the drama with Taysom Hill being injured, ultimately out for the year. Mangum comes in off of his mission just barely, and then obviously getting that game winner in dramatic fashion. To me, that's the one that stands out to open up a season.
0: The drama in this game was worthy of a Friday Night Lights series type opener because of losing your star quarterback again to season-ending injury. Then the true freshman kid who has no experience under his belt comes in and rallies the team. I mean, straight out of a Hollywood script, this game. And I still remember watching it unfold here with the fans in Studio C during the pre- and post-game, and then having to reveal to them that Taysom Hill is out for the season and hearing an audible no, like frustration. But, man, what a mix of emotions. Okay, I'm going to go with 2009 Oklahoma. I know this might be the greatest season opener in BYU football history because BYU took down Sam Bradford, the reigning Heisman Trophy winner, and Oklahoma, the number three team. This propelled BYU into the top 10. BYU's physicality taking over. McKay Jacobson with the heroics in the end zone. Dennis Pitta with a critical fourth down conversion late in this game. Max Hall got his signature win and is still, by the way, the winningest quarterback in BYU football history with 32 victories. That one probably the gem of those 32.
1: Was that also the first game at Jerry World?
0: Yes.
1: That was the very first game to be
0: held.
1: First college football game held there. Yeah, that's I thought it was the very first game, the event that was ever held at the home of the Dallas Cowboys. I love that game. That was before I was part of the pregame show. So I remember watching that at home in my basement, going nuts when you had the game-winning touchdown. And the other part about that I will always remember is we were planning for our Disneyland trip the next day. Needless to say, that 10-hour drive through some horrible locations, I did it with a smile after that win.
0: Way better.
1: Yes.
0: All right, what do you have for us next?
1: The next one for me, Texas A&M's going to be on this list a couple of times, but I go with the 1996 game against Texas A&M. Think about what we saw in that game. Sarkisian, 536 yards, 6 touchdowns, and who can forget the touchdown to K.O. Kalalui, and then sliding like he's going into home plate in the end zone will forever be imprinted in my brain. That was a massive game for BYU.
0: I was on a church youth group campout that weekend and so irritated that I was supposed to be there. Look, I know there's value in that. But listening to that game on the drive home on Saturday and hearing the results and how it played out is unforgettable. And again, often magical seasons start with magical early season wins. This was that and more for Steve Sarkisian and Bunch. A season after they went 7-4 and missed a bowl game for the first time in Lavelle Edwards' coaching tenure, at least since his second year. Like It was so remarkable how they bounced back and used this victory to rally through the season. All right, next one for me. This one's probably not on a lot of people's radar. 2020 at Navy. It was so weird, just such a dystopian feel. As I watched BYU, this is a video from my phone, as I watched BYU run out onto the field, no fans in the stands whatsoever. And the only cheering in the stadium happened from the sidelines, Jason. BYU was loud. They had plenty of reason to be loud, but it was Monday night. It was Labor Day. BYU's on ESPN nationally. Reese Davis and Kirk Herbstreit on the call. And then Zach Wilson, Tyler Allgeier, and company just absolutely laid the smackdown on Navy on their way to another memorable season. Dystopian feel for sure, though.
1: Yeah, it was one of those, because you didn't really know what to expect, that's one that still does stand out. You didn't know what to expect, and then they go out and blow them away.
0: 1984 at Pittsburgh, 1979 at Texas A&M, yep. Mark Wilson, and BYU get their first road-ranked win in the history of the program. So many great season-opening memories.
1: Well, let's hope we have another one coming up on Saturday.
0: Come on.
1: Number 24, women's volleyball, hosting Eastern Illinois in the home opener at the Smith Fieldhouse tonight. You can check it out on ESPN Plus. 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
0: We'll wrap up today's show with more responses to our question of the day, rather, about your most memorable season openers for BYU football and the rise in shout-out. 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
0: Welcome back with our question of the day, which goes as follows. With BYU football season opener just 2 days away, what's the most memorable season opener in BYU football history? 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In from at Jacob Osler 4, who says the following. It's got to be 1984 with the win over number 3 Pitt, which eventually led to the national championship. However, if we only count season openers for which I've been alive, then BYU versus number 3 Oklahoma in 2009 takes the cake. Some of you are thinking, what about Miami, 1990? That wasn't the season.
1: Was open. Not, yeah.
0: It was game number 2. Okay, so there you go.
1: When today's, we do best number 2 games, then we'll...
0: It was best second game of the season?
1: Yeah, yeah.
0: Today's Rise and Shout-Out presented by Mountain America, official credit union of BYU Athletics.
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0: Nice.
1: Not to mention what he did to a tent to honor Jennifer Rockwood, women's soccer coach. The guy does elite work, and we want to make sure you recognize it.
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11: 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Today on Finding Center, the theme is The Lord's Helping Hand. Robert H. Todd, BYU professor of mechanical engineering when this devotional was given, will give his message entitled, So What Do You Really Want to Be When You Grow Up?
12: You're such a wonderful and beautiful and impressive sight. I wish each one of you could stand where I'm standing right now and see what I see as I look into your faces. You're the ones that the Lord is counting on to help prepare for His second coming. As I've prayed about what I might say to you this morning, I felt impressed that the most valuable thing that I could say above all else would be to testify to you that our Heavenly Father and His Son, Jesus Christ, love you, unconditionally love you. There are many things that I confess that I do not know, but I know this to be true. I also know that Joseph Smith was a prophet of God and that the Book of Mormon is exactly what it claims to be. I know that, as Joseph Smith said, the Book of Mormon is the most correct of any book on earth and the keystone of our religion, and that a man would get nearer to God by abiding by its precepts than by any other book. Brothers and sisters, I know that Jesus Christ is my Savior, my Redeemer, and my Advocate with my Heavenly Father. I know that as I am eager to be taught and to repent, willing to change and to strive to become like a little child, my sins can be forgiven. I know that because of His atonement, when I come unto Him, my heart can be changed. I love Him and I am grateful more than I can ever find words to describe for all that He has done for me. The Christian world is about to celebrate the birth of our Savior Jesus Christ, and knowing what we know, we ought to be the best Christians in all the world. I believe with all of my heart that if our Savior Jesus Christ were to walk into this room this morning amongst us here, the two most significant characteristics we would observe and feel about Him would be His overwhelming glory and His unconditional love for us, each and every one of us individually. Brothers and sisters, I know that the church is true. It is all that it claims to be. It is really true. I'm grateful that my Heavenly Father's given me this testimony, and I feel an obligation to share my testimony whenever I have the opportunity. I've found that sharing my testimony is one of the greatest privileges of my life. I've found that, as President Packer has taught us, that as you give that which you have, there is a replacement with increase. As I felt impressed that sharing my testimony would be the most valuable thing I could do this morning, I've also felt impressed to ask you a personal question. May I do that? Have you ever thought carefully and deeply about what you really wanted to be when you grow up? It doesn't matter whether you've chosen to be an engineer, an economist, a psychologist, physician, a physicist, a sociologist, a scientist, a printer, a plumber, a philosopher, whatever. All of these professions can be wonderful in blessing the lives of others and can make you and bring you great fulfillment when well done. But what attributes do you really want to have as one of our Heavenly Father's children? What kind of person do you really want to be? Most importantly, what do you want to be like as you stand one day in front of God? What kind of character do you really want to have? In the quiet, reflective, and deep soul-searching moments of your life, you've probably thought about this and have made at least some decisions. One day, I promise you, if you haven't already thought about this carefully, you will. And this experience will help you begin to see the need for the atonement of our Savior, Jesus Christ. You'll begin to see where you are compared with where you really want to be, and you'll begin to feel your dependence upon our Savior and His atonement. As you do this, your heart will begin to be softened, and the Holy Ghost will give you impressions of what you should do to be better. Not only that, but you'll begin to feel that you can be better because of your faith in Him and what He's done for you. You are of noble birthright. You are one of His children, and God will help you do it. Our Heavenly Father, because He loves us unconditionally, has given us a very special gift and the privilege of coming to this earth as a mortal being to use this gift with all of the challenges, difficulties, and opportunities that a mortal state provides. This special gift is our moral agency. Because we've been given this precious gift, we're the ones that will choose what we will become. Those circumstances for each of us and our individual choices will be different. The choices that we do make for all of us, no matter what our circumstances, will make us what we will become. We are our own judges. Some years ago, I heard a parable of an old Cherokee chief who was trying to teach his grandson about this principle. "A fight is going on inside me," he said to the boy. "It's a terrible fight at times, and the fight is between two wolves. One is evil. He is anger, envy, sorrow, regret, greed, arrogance, self-pity, guilt, resentment, inferiority, lies, false pride, superiority, self-doubt, jealousy, and ego. The other is good. He's joy, peace, love, hope, serenity, humility, kindness, benevolence, empathy, generosity, truth, compassion, and faith." This same fight is going on inside of you and inside of every other person too. The grandson thought about what his grandfather had said to him for a minute and then asked, "Grandfather, which wolf will win?" The old chief simply replied, "The one that I feed." President David O. McKay, a prophet of God, put it this way: each one of us is carving a soul this very minute, our own soul. Is it going to be a deformed one, or is it going to be something admirable and beautiful? Yours is the responsibility. Nobody else can carve it for you. Parents may guide and teachers may help with suggestions, but each young man and each young woman has the responsibility to carve his or her own character. While the Savior walked the earth and taught His gospel in the land of Jerusalem, a certain lawyer asked Him a question, tempting Him, saying, "Master, which is the great commandment in the law?" Jesus said unto him, "Thou shalt love the Lord thy God with all thy heart and with all thy soul and with all thy mind. This is the first great commandment, and the second is like unto it. Thou shalt love thy neighbor as thyself. On these two great commandments hang all the law and the prophets." The Savior also taught us, "Come, follow me." The opportunity of this life then is to use our moral agency to choose to follow our Savior and to learn to love God and our fellow man as God loves us. The book of John says that God is love, and perfect love casteth out all fear. We can choose anything we really want. But the greatest opportunity we have is to choose to become like them. It's not always easy to love God and our fellow man. At times it takes great effort to do this, and we must learn to school the use of our agency and yield our hearts to God, as the prophet Helaman said in the Book of Mormon. Helaman spoke of a people who had learned why they were really here on this earth and acted accordingly. Listen to these words from this prophet. Nevertheless, they did fast and pray oft, and did wax stronger and stronger in their humility, and firmer in the faith of Christ, unto the filling their souls with joy and consolation, yea, even to the purifying and the sanctification of their hearts, which sanctification cometh because of their yielding their hearts unto God. As we choose to school our agency and practice yielding our hearts to God, we often bump into the natural man within us again and again. I'd like to share a story with you that helped me understand something about the natural man within each of us and how that natural man can react. When I was a boy, I had a wonderful little Cocker Spaniel dog named Smokey. Smokey liked to play ball by having me throw the ball as far as I could, behind the shop, in our backyard, the wood pile, in the fruit trees, the garden, wherever. Smokey would not give up until he found that ball and brought it back to me, only to repeat the cycle again and again. As you can imagine, for a little boy, Smokey became my best friend, and I loved to play with him day after day. Smokey had only one fault. He was not only obsessed with chasing and retrieving tennis balls, but he was also obsessed with climbing our front fence and chasing after loud trucks passing by on our side street. One day, I heard a truck coming, and immediately I thought of Smokey. Before I could reach the front gate and stop him, he had climbed the gate and was already halfway across our front lawn, headed for the wheels of the truck, full speed. I called for him to stop as loud as I could, but it was no use. Within an instant, he was nipping at the rear wheels of the truck, running to keep up. Within a few seconds, one of his rear legs somehow slipped and got caught under the wheels, also pulling his pelvis under the wheels. Smokey was left in the street crying and yelping in tremendous pain. I ran over to him and tried to comfort him. Immediately, as I got close enough, he bit my hand as hard as he could. I was astonished. Why would this wonderful dog that I loved so much bite me? My mom came out of the house, and somehow we were able to get Smokey in the large burlap bag and into the car. At the vet's office, we were told that Smokey's body had been so badly hurt that he would have to be put to sleep. I was devastated and confused. What happened was not an easy thing for a little boy to understand. It took me some years to learn the lesson from the experience. Those that you love and who hurt often strike out and hurt those that they love most simply because they hurt. Have you ever noticed that sometimes this is how we treat our Heavenly Father and others when we hurt? This is not how our Savior acted when he hurt, when he was despised and spit upon by others, when he was crucified. It's not easy, but in the long run, easier than any other alternative to learn to act like our Savior, Jesus Christ, and to love our fellow man and God, no matter what hurt may come to us. With God's help, I know we can overcome the natural man and become like him. Elder Gene R. Cook explained it this way: as we increasingly think and act like him, the attributes of the natural man will slip away to be replaced by the heart and mind of Christ. Many years ago, I learned from a wonderful man who served as my mission president, Elder Glenn L. Rudd, that all of us need four things in our lives. We need to be loved. We need to be trusted. We need to be understood. And we need to feel that our work is appreciated. When any one or more of these four things are missing in our lives, We often will act as we ought not to act. Understanding this principle can be a great help in learning us to love others, no matter what they may do. It can also help us see at times why we're not acting as we ought to act. Ask yourself when you see a friend or a loved one letting the natural man take over and they're not acting as they ought to. Which one or more of these four needs is lacking in their lives, or for that matter, in our own lives, when we're not acting as we ought to act? I want to make you a promise. If you see someone acting as they ought not to act, ask Heavenly Father if there's something you might do to help them feel more loved, more trusted, more understood, or their efforts more appreciated. If you ask sincerely, really wanting to help because you love them and God, the Holy Ghost will give you some inspiration, even revelation, concerning what you might do to be of help. Do you not see that one of the greatest mysteries of godliness that many never see is that when we use our agency to choose to give our love away, we gain more love and we become more like our Savior and our Heavenly Father? Does knowing this not give every one of us an added opportunity for service and a way to show love to our fellow men? Can we not see that we must learn to give away what we would hope to gain to become like God? This is what our Heavenly Father does for us. Do we really want to be like Him and our Savior when we grow up? Each one of us has a short window of opportunity to learn to yield our hearts to God. That is to use mortality to become more like our Savior. To learn to love others as God and our Savior love us. To illustrate this, I will share one last story. I knew a man who lived in Sugar City, Idaho, when the Teton Dam broke in 1976. I heard the story from another one of his friends, and I spoke with him to confirm its truthfulness some years ago before he passed away. I share it with you to illustrate how a man can come to love God and yield his heart to Him. Give God his agency, so to speak, because he only wants to do what God would want him to do, not what he would want to otherwise do. In 1976, President Spencer W. Kimball had asked us as members of the church to fix up our homes, our barns, and our yards. President Kimball told us that non-members of the church would judge the truthfulness of the church by how well we took care of what we had been given, which I know to be true. One morning after President Kimball had given the church this counsel, my friend was out in his front yard painting his fence and planting petunias with his wife. He'd painted his barn the week before. His family had about 40 acres of land, and they were raising their 7 children with the help of 40 milk cows. You get the picture. A neighbor stopped out in front of his home. The neighbor asked my friend what he was doing painting his fence and planting those flowers in his front yard. My friend kindly reminded his neighbor that President Kimball had asked us to fix up our homes and our yards, and he wanted to be obedient. My friend's neighbor chided him a bit, saying something like, "Painting your barn and fence and now planting those flowers, that's not going to increase your milk production any." My friend simply said something like, "You're probably right, but President Kimball has asked us to do it, and I want to do it." Within 2 weeks, the Teton Dam broke, and more than 200,000 acre-feet of water came down the Snake River Valley, destroying virtually everything in its path. I don't know if you can envision what more than 200,000 acre-feet of water is like. It was a wall of water about 10 feet high and 7 miles wide. Thinking of it more like an engineer, it's 200,000 acres of land covered with more than 1 foot of water, or 1 acre of land covered with a column of water more than 200,000 feet high. That's about 37 miles high. All of my friend's milk cows were destroyed. His barn was severely damaged. His house was mostly destroyed. The fence in front of his home The one he'd been painting just a few days before was gone, not to mention the petunias. A few days after the flood, my friend saw his neighbor, you remember, the one who chided him a bit for fixing up his place. Only this time he said something like, "Aren't you sorry now?" with a certain spin on the word now. "You took that time to paint your barn, fix your fences, and plant those flowers." My friend Marion hesitated for just a moment and then said, "No, they were ready to be taken." My friend had learned to use his moral agency in his window of time wisely. By his obedience to a prophet of God, he was preparing himself to be taken, preparing himself to stand in front of our Heavenly Father with a character more like our Heavenly Father and our Savior, Jesus Christ. This too is your opportunity and mine, brothers and sisters. Would you like your confidence to wax strong in the presence of God? The Scriptures teach us how we can do that. Let your bosom be full of charity towards all men and to the household of faith, and let virtue garnish thy thoughts unceasingly. Then shall your confidence wax strong in the presence of God. May I challenge you to an experiment upon my words today? In this day of headsets, iPods, and cell phones, and everyone living in their own somewhat isolated world, start with simply looking people in the eye as you leave this devotional today and smile. Say hello as you walk across campus. Your whole day will change and someone else's will too. Be friendly and kind. Look for the good in others. Praise them for the good they do. Greet people, even those you don't know, maybe especially those you don't know. Lift them up. Who knows, you might even get a date with someone. There is way more isolation and negativism in this old world than there will ever be in the celestial kingdom. And what we do here and now will develop our spirituality, working against the natural man, like against gravity, so to speak, to become like God. How we decide we're going to treat others here and now can make all the difference in the world and in you. So what do you really want to be when you grow up? Do you want to be a person like our Savior or somebody who is all by themselves? Look for ways to lift others up. Cease to find fault. Ask our Heavenly Father how you might help someone feel more loved, more trusted, more understood, and their efforts more valued and appreciated. The Holy Ghost will give you feelings how to do this if you ask for them and really want them. He has promised us this. I plead with you earnestly to ask our Heavenly Father for the gift of faith in His Son, Jesus Christ. When we have faith in Him, which will come as a gift when we sincerely want it and live for it, we can be blessed with hope that His atonement will apply to us. Yes, imperfect us. But to have faith in Him, we must know what He's like and want to be like Him. If we genuinely ask for this kind of faith in Him, we can have our hearts changed so we'll want to love God and our neighbor. We will do all we can to love one another, just as the Savior did. The Savior said, "Come follow me." I think my little granddaughter Emmett got it just right. I too am trying to be like Jesus. I love you, brothers and sisters. I am grateful for the privilege I've been given to address you today and to bear my testimony of my Savior and of His love for you and for me. I know that He lives and that He will help you and me keep His commandments to love Him and to love one another and to become like Him. I've come to know that when I yield my agency to Him, yield my heart to Him, no holding back, He will give me even more agency. In the name of Jesus Christ, amen.
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8: My work has been to try to find the universals of what is it underneath our creeds and our beliefs that we find is our common experience as humans as well as divine beings in some way. 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

0: Leah Ebert.
1: Hey, everyone.
0: Doug Abrams is an author and editor. He's a producer. He wrote The Book of Joy, Lasting Happiness in a Changing World, with His Holiness the Dalai Lama and Archbishop Desmond Tutu. It inspired a film called Mission Joy, which you can find on various streaming services. But how do you come to a place where you just invite Desmond Tutu and the Dalai Lama to meet in India for a week of discussions?
1: And that's how we open this interview, is the discussion of how do you calendar with two world religious leaders.
2: If I have any chance of going to heaven, it's probably because of this book. And it's been so incredibly rewarding to have had the privilege of sitting for a week with the Dalai Lama and Desmond Tutu, who obviously is no longer with us, but that week was so profound, and the writing of this book and seeing the impact that the book and the film have had on people around the world has been deeply inspiring. Getting the two of them together was quite a challenge, as you can imagine. Getting their two calendars, getting kind of global figures to be together for a week, it had never happened before. It would never happen again. It was just an extraordinary logistical feat, partly because China was putting pressure on South Africa not to let the Dalai Lama go to South Africa. And Archbishop Tutu's prostate cancer had recurred. But then we got the call that Archbishop Tutu was well enough to go, and we were able to get him to Dharamsala, India, in the foothills of the Himalayas, and have this incredible conversation between the two of them. And I will tell you, I felt an enormous amount of responsibility, an enormous amount of pressure, given what a rare opportunity this was for the world to have these two men together in this way and to hear their wisdom. And we knew it was going to be very significant for the world. We had no idea how much it would mean to them. And just, you know, global figures don't have a lot of time to hang out with their buddies. And the whole week they were just laughing and holding hands and teasing each other like schoolboys. And it was just pure joy from start to finish.
0: Definitely a life highlight. I have to smile just hearing about that process. I love that you filmed it as well as recorded it for transcription, because I'm sure that just their expressions and their body language added so much. Did you know from the beginning that you were going to structure the Book of Joy kind of by day? Day by day of their conversation, was that thought out?
2: Yeah, we didn't know that it would be organized by days. I worked with Thupten Jinpa, who is the Dalai Lama's many-year translator, in preparing for the interviews. And we knew where some of the good stories were buried, and some of their, we obviously knew what their ideas and values were. So we had a series of questions, and we went out to the world and we got 1,000 questions. And we distilled those questions down and had this kind of week-long conversation, which I was waiting for kind of Oprah Winfrey to show up or Anderson Cooper to take over. But it ultimately fell to me. And I remembered this thing that Archbishop Tutu had once said to me, which is, sometimes you're the one in the room, and it doesn't matter what your abilities or vulnerabilities or limitations are. You just need to show up and let what wants to happen, happen. And when I surrendered it and let go of what they called my own self-regard and just let the spirit move through me and through us, it was incredibly blissful.
0: It's really interesting that these two enjoyed each other's company, loved each other, laughed and laughed. These are two people who have been through a lot.
2: Yeah.
0: I mean, to be the head of a whole people in exile, in the case of the Dalai Lama, to have lived through South African apartheid and that struggle and the pushback, it seems like maybe their joy could be somehow connected with things they had suffered or come through, but come through in a certain way. What do you think about that?
2: Well, that's a very insightful comment, because I think that it's very much true that what we wanted to get from them was, how do you have joy in the face of adversity and in the face of opposition, not just joy in some eternal yoga class or when everything is wonderful. And there's a Buddhist saying that it's easy to be spiritually enlightened when your belly is full and everything's going your way. And so we really wanted to understand how these two men, who are just this incredible expression of the human capacity for joy, we're able to maintain that joy in the face of enormous adversity, oppression, exile, What I would say is joy and fun are very

0: different things. And joy comes from this deep, resonant experience, in some ways, of the spirit, really. In the Christian tradition, joy is seen as this quality that comes as a result of the spirit working its way through us. That's the true joy. And joy is obviously many things. It can be the joy of a wonderful meal with a friend, but it can also be spiritual resonance and a kind of deep luminosity that these two men have, which is a way of being in the world. And you do capture so much of that luminosity in their face and their way of being. We didn't know if we were going to make a movie, but Netflix told me it was one of their highest rated films of all time. And I think the reason for that is it's like a masterclass in being human. And I think that's obviously what we tried to put in the book too, was that sense of you're there, you're experiencing this week with these two kind of masters of the human spirit and ways of being. And as you see in the book and in the film, they're kind of like a comedy duo. And it's like the best buddy film ever. You know, these guys, they're just, you really had no idea when we knew it would be wise. We didn't know it'd be so incredibly fun to just watch them engaging with each other and exploring the nature of joy.
1: So they are both extremely high, if you count hierarchies, each in their own spiritual tradition. Yeah. They are known for being able to teach and share wisdom in that tradition. And yet they wanted it to be a universal book. They're holding on to something that is their spirituality without belaboring their own tradition.
0: They didn't want it to be dogmatic. Mm. They didn't want it to be ecclesiastical. What it felt like, and I say this as, you know, somebody who is Jewish, you know, was it felt like I'm here with this Christian master and this Buddhist master, and we're sitting at the mountaintop where all the world's religions meet. And we're just hearing what it is at the core of all the world's great traditions that really speaks to the nature of our being human and how we discover that deep joyfulness in the face of opposition and challenge. And just to come back to your first question about joy in the face of adversity, one of the astonishing things in the week together was when Archbishop Tutu, right when we started, turned to the Dalai Lama and he said, "Why are you not morose?" And the Dalai Lama didn't know the word morose, and so it had to be translated for him. And when he heard, "Why are you not sad? Look, you've been turfed out of your country," as Archbishop Tutu said, "there's nothing worse than losing your whole nation and the suffering your people have gone through." And the Dalai Lama said that his exile was actually an opportunity for him. And his ability to reframe that huge cataclysmic adversity into an opportunity to get closer to life and to have more compassion and come out of what he called the gilded cage that he lived in, as he described it, was really astonishing. And actually, I just got back from the Himalayas where we're doing a new book with the Dalai Lama called How to Think, A Journey to Unleashing the Power of Your Mind. And really what the purpose of that book is to really go even deeper into this question of what are the mental practices, what are the ways of thinking, the mental habits that allow us to see our adversity as an opportunity.
1: You're meeting in the Dalai Lama's headquarters or his government in exile, home in exile. You're talking with these two spiritual leaders, and they are discussing joy universally, but it has to be tinged with a spirituality. And you give a description of something unexpected that you felt as you started working with them. Can you talk to me about what that was like for you?
0: Yeah, I had this very nerve-wracking night before we started the interviews. And I woke up at 3 o'clock in the morning as if I had been shaken. And, you know, the Dalai Lama gets up at 3 o'clock in the morning each night to meditate. I get up at 3 o'clock in the morning when my demons get me up. And the demon that got me up this night was the demon of self-doubt. And I went out onto the balcony and I looked out at the foothills of the Himalayas that were in front of us in the sky, and I was transported back to the balcony of my childhood. And when I was 7 years old, I was one leg over the balcony of our 20th floor apartment, deciding whether I was going to jump. And it was this incredible moment of the way in which our lives all, you know, make sense to us in retrospect. And suddenly I realized that my entire life, from the age of 7 to that balcony in Dharamsala, was really a journey to understand how we have joy and reduce suffering in our lives. And the next morning, we started the interviewing. And I have been told if you look into the Dalai Lama's eyes, he can look into your soul and he can tell you exactly what you need to hear. And I was very skeptical because I am somewhat secular and from New York. So, you know, we were somewhat skeptical to begin with. And so I looked deep into his eyes that first morning as we sat down and our microphones are being adjusted. And he looks at me and I'm expectantly waiting to hear what he's going to tell my soul. And he says, "Button up your shirt, your chest hair is showing," which I guess is what my soul needed to hear. But after we had fastened up the chest hair and all was good and we were on our way, looking into those men's eyes, those two of the most compassionate people on the planet for a week, I did feel this rewiring of my brain. It was like there's a kind of tingling of my mirror neurons were being refashioned in some way. And it was just this incredibly deep experience of witnessing what is possible for us. I think the biggest lesson that I took away from this project was that joy and sorrow, suffering and happiness, these are two sides of the same coin. And the purchase price of life is that coin.
1: Interesting.
0: There's no way to just have one without the other.
1: Did you have any sense in that moment, like maybe you had been prepared and were just the right person? In fact, were the person who had helped make it all happen.
0: What I realized in retrospect is that I was somebody who had spent a great deal of my life seeking after wisdom and trying to understand the human condition. And I spent a year studying in Jerusalem, and I had been the religion editor at the University of California Press, and I'd done books on Christian traditions and Buddhist books and all the faith traditions. And I had both, from my own seeking, I had been prepared to be someone who could be at the crossroads of these different traditions. And I did it differently, as you know from the book, than a journalist would. A journalist would have been much more about the facts and the stories and their histories in some ways. And this was really what we were there for, was what is the deepest part of these two magnificent traditions of Christianity and Buddhism that can speak to people of any faith or no faith? What is that profound wisdom? And what is it that these two men are living that we can bottle up and give to the world?
1: You're listening to In Good Faith. We're chatting with Doug Abrams about joy and a discussion he facilitated with the Dalai Lama and Archbishop Desmond Tutu.
0: I spent 20 years with Archbishop Tutu, traveling with him all over the world in various places on it, the various book projects that we did together. And he became such a profound mentor and a surrogate father. So there are lots and lots and lots of stories. Maybe the last story, which is we were meant to go down and show him the film in South Africa. And then COVID happened and he was not vaccinated and there was a surge in COVID in South Africa. And you don't want the karma of killing Archbishop Tutu, you know. So we were like, so we'd say, "Father, we can't come see you." And he was very disappointed and he sent me this email that said, "Hey man, I thought I was going to see you in the flesh." And I said, "Sorry, Father, we want to be there. We can't come, you know." And then he sent me another letter and said, "Hey man, I thought I was going to see you in the meat, you know." And I was like, And finally, I was like, Father, I'm coming, you know, like, I'm going to go, like, I don't care. And fortunately, he had just been vaccinated. So I was able to say, yes, I'm coming. And I went down and, you know, it was really clear that he was ready to go. And we were able to arrange a kind of Zoom through the television with the Dalai Lama at our final goodbye, which was very beautiful. And I was able to get spiritual counsel from Archbishop Tutu with some anguish in my own life. And I said to him, why do we love each other so much? And he said, well, in our tradition, we don't believe in reincarnation, you know, meaning the Christian tradition. But he said, but maybe we were father and son. And it was just this beautiful, beautiful moment of just recognition beyond the dogmas. Your tradition may say there's a spiritual reality of knowing, and there's magnificent, gorgeous moments in our time in Dharamsala when the Dalai Lama and Desmond Tutu were joking about who was going to heaven and who was going to hell, you know, and, you know, really poking fun at their dogmas. And Dalai Lama was saying, well, maybe since, you know, you're a Christian, you're a believer, you're definitely going to heaven and I can hold on to your coat skirts and you can get me in. And another point he said, well, you know, I've decided I don't want to go to heaven. Dalai Lama said, I want to go to hell. The room became quiet. He said, there are more people I can help there, you know. And then this beautiful, beautiful moment, the Dalai Lama turned to Archbishop Tutu and he said, I think at the moment of my death, I will remember your face. And then he went on to say, in the Buddhist tradition, there's this idea that when you have a deep, deep connection with someone, mm-hmm. that connection goes on life after life. As I said, I started as a skeptical New Yorker, but I do think that I have come to see that there are these spiritual realities that are beyond what we know how to measure and what we know how to describe. And I think they are incredibly important for us in our understanding of reality.
1: Are there particular attitudes or practices that you think you've adopted because of your interaction with these two spiritual masters?
0: You'll have to ask my wife, but I think I'm a lot better husband. So the eight pillars of joy that they shared with us, they're like almost like a catechism of human development. Four pillars of the mind and four pillars of the heart. And it begins with perspective. When we just focus on the heartache and the heartbreak, whether it's in our own lives or it's in the world around us, that's all we see. But if we step back and get this wider perspective about life, then we can have some hope of having joy in our life because the heartache and the heartbreak doesn't go away, but it takes its proper perspective. And from perspective, you naturally develop a capacity for humility. That humility comes from seeing ourselves as no better or no worse than anyone else. It's very easy for us to fall into the human status game and to be consumed by our ego. But they felt that humility was a profoundly important for any real lasting sense of joy. And then once we have that humility, then we are able to actually have humor, which is the third pillar of joy, which is the ability to laugh at ourselves and the ability to laugh at life. And it's really the humor that comes from accepting our human foibles and our human shortcomings. And then from humor, we're able to come to acceptance. And that's the fourth pillar of the mind. And acceptance is the ability to accept reality as it is. Acceptance is the only place from which real change can occur. It's not acquiescence. It's not saying we're going to just accept reality and not try to change it. But before we can make any positive change, then we need to accept it. And so those are the four pillars of the mind, and then there are four pillars of the heart.
1: This is so fascinating to me. It's called the Book of Joy. Have you decided what brings you joy in your life right now?
0: One of the key things that they really talk about in the Book of Joy is that joy is our relationships with one another. in some ways, we thought we might need to call it the Book of Compassion, because compassion was so fundamental to their understanding of joy. And our loving relationships with one another is really our greatest joy. And I would say my relationships with my beloved wife and my three children and their three partners, so it almost have six children now, and my dear friends and colleagues, that's really what gives me the most joy. I mean, it's not that I don't love a great hot fudge sundae. I do. I think the kind of real joy that is the kind of radiance is my relationships with others.
1: Do you feel like you've made a connection with the divine or with God?
0: I have a very firm and deep conviction in God and the divine 4 days a week. And the other 3 days a week, I'm not so sure. So I would say my faith is in the exploration of understanding what the reality is. And it has a deep humility before the evidence. Like, so I've had my own personal experiences of deep connection with the divine, whether that was around the death of my father, whether that has been in nature, whether that has been in religious communities with others. What I'm really interested in is figuring out the facts of our universe and of our own lives. And so my work has been to try to find the universals of what is it underneath our creeds and our beliefs that we find is our common experience as humans, as well as divine beings in some way. And what is it that we can know about that reality? And I'm just so excited about the quest and really unpacking that with people like yourself and others who are trying to understand, get us closer. When we get closer to the divine, we get closer to the truth. Or when we get closer to the truth, we get closer to the divine. But I think the minute I start saying, oh, I know this is the nature of reality, then I think I've forgotten how little I know. I think it was Einstein who said that nothing is a miracle or everything is a miracle. We can get better at seeing the woven patterns that are unfolding in our lives.
2: You just heard Douglas Abrams talking about finding joy in adversity. And I loved what he said about this whole experience and all this learning being kind of a masterclass on being human. And he said that Netflix told him it was the film that was made from this whole week was one of their highest rated films. And I think it just proves that as humans, we do want to find joy. And we're willing to put in the work to learn how and develop those abilities and attitudes.
3: I loved his definition of joy. I'm a person who collects definitions of joy. Mm-hmm. And for me, I base mine on a scripture from the Revelation, which talks about we will feel joy and God will wipe away our tears. And so for me, joy has always been you are fully cognizant of the pain and the sorrow, and you recognize how much God has done for you to bring you to a place of safety and healing. And his definition is feeling the Spirit move through us to accomplish something. I love that. He's saying when our active lives, we can feel the Spirit and we can feel that joy.
1: Moving through us. And so here are two people, the Dalai Lama and Archbishop Tutu, who have lived through really trying circumstances. One lost their country, one fighting for people in apartheid in South Africa. They've been through some horrific things, and they know about other horrific things. There they sit, laughing with each other, teasing each other, like, oh, the cameras are on, you better be holy.
3: Yeah.
1: I mean, they do not take themselves too seriously. They, I think, have felt God working through them with a purpose, but they recognize it's God more than them.
3: Yeah.
2: It also struck me in their conversation about how to find joy in those trying times that it didn't come down to one particular dogma or faith tradition. It was, he said, at the top of the mountain, it was the core of all of the world's religions. And there's something universal about joy and finding it that can apply to everyone.
1: So this episode gave us somebody who has interviewed so many people seeking to dig down into not just what their beliefs were, what they were taught, but how they've applied them and had to think through a moral dilemma. And then two world leaders from two different faiths, and they're all talking about spiritual wisdom. And I was fascinated. The whole conversation, I'm speaking as if we had the Dalai Lama right here because Doug Abrams is sharing the story so beautifully. But I just feel taught and I feel happy that spiritual seeking can be so rewarding and energizing. Many thanks to Douglas Abrams for speaking with us. This episode was produced by Leah Ebert. Our production team also includes Heather Bigley and Leah King, Katerina Martinich, Josh Orton, and James Sturdivant. Our post-production sound designers are Mark Hansen and Lauren Sandberg. In Good Faith is committed to the idea that we all benefit from hearing people of widely varying backgrounds share their personal experience with faith and belief. 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In Good Faith is a production of BYU Radio. I'm Stephen Cap Perry. I hope you join us again soon, right here in Good Faith.

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6: For eons, we humans have considered the cosmos, from the blazing sun and more distant stars in the sky to tiny life forms at our feet, the roots of trees. We've even tried to figure out ourselves. 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Some say awe is an emotion. Some see awe as a virtue. 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
7: BBC News with Eileen McHugh. Israel's far-right National Security Minister, Itamar Ben-Gvir, has outlined a plan for almost 2 million Palestinians to leave Gaza within the next 7 years. Mr. Ben-Gvir insisted the plan was realistic. Katie Watson reports from Jerusalem.
8: More than a year after Donald Trump's plan to take over Gaza, a move that shocked the world, another proposal. Itamar Ben-Gvir has called it Disengagement 710, a reference to October the 7th, 2023, when Hamas attacked Israel. It includes a free ticket for Palestinians who leave and a payment to countries willing to accept them, although he didn't specify who had signed up. Mr. Ben-Gvir said any migration would be voluntary. Under the Geneva Convention, forced displacement of civilians in occupied territory is considered a war crime. The Israeli Defense Minister, Israel Katz, said earlier this week that Israel had plans to remove Palestinians from Gaza, but was waiting for US approval.
7: Hundreds more students and teachers in Indonesia are suffering from food poisoning after eating government-issued free meals. Officials in central Java say more than 700 students and 25 teachers have been suffering from diarrhea and vomiting after consuming grilled chicken. Almost 1,000 Indonesians had already fallen ill in separate incidents. The American companies Blue Origin and SpaceX have withdrawn from next week's International Space Summit in Paris. This follows reports of pressure from the US government. Here's Ella Bicknell.
9: President Macron's space summit has been in the works for more than a year now. But just 5 days before 120 countries are due to meet in Paris, four US space companies have pulled out, including Jeff Bezos's Blue Origin and Elon Musk's SpaceX. A White House official is said to have told the companies that attending could be seen as support for EU policies and that France's failure to coordinate with America on the summit showed anti-competitive practices. The French government says the event is an open dialogue about the future of space.
7: Survivors and relatives of victims of the 1960 Sharpeville massacre have sued the South African government over its failure to repeal an apartheid-era law, blocking them from seeking justice and compensation. The shooting dead of 69 people at a demonstration was a defining moment in the fight against white minority rule, but the law has shielded those responsible from prosecution. More from Pumza Falani.
10: at the core of what these survivors and their relatives are talking about, they're saying they want to see a sense of accountability. They've also mentioned that the record for years had reflected that somehow the crowd was to blame for what happened on that day. They want the record set straight. So firstly, it's accountability. It's correcting what happened and then assigning accountability to the people that were responsible. They want to see people brought to justice.
7: World News from the BBC.
6: I'm Marcus Smith, and this is Constant Wonder. Every morning, we awake to a world marvelously alive. Where do we encounter awe and wonder in this world? In animals and plants, in deserts, on mountains, in forests, ocean, and sky, in history, art, and science, in human striving and human kindness. Join us as we quest for the awe and wonder of knowing we are part of something infinitely larger than ourselves. So many of the world's oldest stories begin with someone leaving home and stepping beyond the edge of the familiar. Maybe driven by a sense of longing, by curiosity, maybe it's just plain restlessness. Our guest today grew up surrounded by farms and fields of the American Midwest, and like a character hungry for a quest, he wanted nothing so much as to embark, to get out into the wide, wide world beyond his own small town. Kelsey Timmerman's travels have taken him around the globe. He has seen factory towns in Honduras, herded cattle with the Maasai on Kenya's grasslands, rubbed shoulders with mountain prophets in Colombia. But the stories he shares from these experiences aren't just travelogues about distant places. Kelsey's destinations way off the beaten path have inspired him to consider and reevaluate our own physical, spiritual, and cultural approaches to caring. Caring for our families, our neighbors, our homes, our land. For him, up-close observation of affairs abroad has grown into much more than just scratching an intellectual itch as a tourist. As time has gone by, he has become more and more persuaded that by experiencing places and people away from home, we can better understand best practices for our flourishing right here at home. Kelsey joins us from his back porch, nestled among birds and trees, to talk about how this travel has changed him. We're going to hear how working on his latest book, which is titled Regenerating Earth, Farmers Working with Nature to Feed Our Future, has shaped a vision for him, a vision of himself, his family, his local community in Indiana. In short, the home that he eventually returned to and where now apparently he is putting down deep roots.
11: Yeah, I guess I'm a bit of a hobbit, wanting to, a bit of a Bilbo Baggins syndrome a little bit, wanting to leave the flat fields of corn and soybeans, the monocultures in every sense of the word. I mean, where I grew up, everyone was basically white Christian farmers. And so I wanted to leave in the worst way. And I went to college in Ohio and I studied anthropology, which just was like story time about people, how they live throughout time and in present day. And geology, seeing all these beautiful places around the world my professor had been to. So I had gone to that same professor, my geology professor, and said, I just want to get out of here. Like, I'm going to book one-way tickets. And that's what I did. He helped kind of shape where I was going to go. And I thought I'd never look back.
12: And getting out of there meant leaving the state of Indiana.
11: Yeah, leaving. So I grew up right across the state line of in Ohio. And the big town where I live now is Muncie. It's not that big. It's where we went on dates and doctor's appointments. And yeah, so it meant leaving this area of monocultures to go and see how other people live and around the world and how they see the world differently than we do. And to some extent, I think that the lack of diversity I was exposed to made me even more hungry and curious about how other people live.
12: Now, you've used the word monoculture twice, which I find is very interesting to me, because that term, when I hear it, I'm thinking about agriculture and just the single crop kind of use of land. But I think I hear you using it more talking about the culture as well, the human culture.
11: Yeah, I think when I say it with italicized italics in my voice, I'm kind of meaning both, right? Because it is primarily corn and soybeans here. You know, some great people that I love a lot, and I'm thankful to live near now. But yeah, there's not much diversity of where I grew up.
12: So you've clued us in that you grew up in a small town. This was on the Ohio side of the border with Indiana. And you went to college, studied anthropology. One of your geology professors became kind of a pivotal mentor for you, helped you pick your first one-way ticket out of town. And ever since you, Bilbo Baggins, left the Shire, well, I can't even count the countries, something like 60 countries that you have written about having been to, and beyond just an itch to see these new places. Tell us, describe, what was your aim on these journeys as you first got going with them?
11: Yeah, I mean, it started off as curiosity and just wanting to see the world and to travel. And so those one-way plane tickets, the first one went to Hawaii, then Australia, and then it ended. And then I ended up going to Asia and then beyond. And I had some experiences that were, I wanted to share, like they were almost unbelievable experiences. And not just share, I wanted to process. So I was just emailing people about my experiences. And I found a lot of meaning in that and the feedback I'd get from people. And I also really love that I was able to write stories and send them back to Dark County, Ohio, where I grew up. And people loved them and people connected with them and people were curious about it. And so, yeah, I started to travel and I started writing about my travels and I got back and I got a job as a scuba diving instructor in Key West, Florida. And at night or my days off, which weren't very many, I would write stories and I pitched them to a local weekly newspaper and they ran a travel column. I got paid nothing for it, but it's kind of really how I learned to write. At first it was like I was writing about me off in the world having adventures. And I, you know, went to New Zealand and hitchhiked and other places and Eastern Europe for a while and still writing about these stories. And then I thought, I was so amazed by every place. Every place was so vastly different from where I lived and grew up that I knew I could go anywhere in the world and meet people I found interesting or have adventures. So I had this t-shirt that said, come with me to my tropical paradise. And so I thought, I'll just go wherever this t-shirt was made. And so it was made in Honduras, and I went to Honduras, and I went to the Mosquito Coast, deep into the jungle, to have adventures, and then I went scuba diving, and then I thought I should at least go to the factory where the shirt was made. And I showed up at the factory. I was like maybe 25 at the time, and I waited inside the factory for the workers to be let out. And then I meet a guy who's also 25, that he stops and talks to me. Everyone else is just kind of walking by me because why would they stop? But he stopped and his name was Amilcar. And I hadn't thought it through. Like, what was I going to say to this guy? Hey, the shirt was made here and now I'm here. Isn't it kind of cool? So I didn't learn much about him at that moment. And then it kind of ate at me. Then I started to ask deeper, bigger questions and it kind of changed the purpose of my travels. We're so disconnected from one another. And then I think when I was talking with him, it was the first time I'd ever like really looked at my own privilege and opportunity of my own life. And that, so that really changed things.
12: During this time of your life where you're just launching out on a career, clearly you've got the skills and the chops to talk and to be a writer, and you're going to share about the world with people back home. What did you see yourself as? Because you weren't just saying to people, I'm a scuba instructor. Were you saying I'm a journalist? Were you saying I'm a writer? What did you want to be?
11: Yeah, that's a good question. When I was working as a scuba instructor, I'm not sure I would tell people that I wrote. I think the quarter life crisis is real. I saw one of my friends, one of the people I graduated high school with, and I bumped into him when I was back home, and he said, so I hear you're a beach bum now. I'm like, oh, okay. And so I think how I was perceived was different than how I I felt, and I was working towards something that I wanted to write. I really wanted a travel column at first, and I pitched it to every single newspaper in the United States pretty much, and got like into four small newspapers, all because I had personal connections.
12: But as far as your aims and ambitions and hopes and dreams for a life, you were unattached, not married at the time, no family connections to worry about at that point?
11: I wouldn't tell people I was a writer then, because I felt like maybe I hadn't earned that title enough, even though there were things in local papers that they could read. And that's what I was focused in on, was writing. I just really loved to do it. And I knew if I could get paid to do it, I would get to do it more. I just really started to follow my curiosity more so. And I was really serious about the work I was doing. Once I met the guy outside the factory in Honduras, I got home and I laid out the trip that would become my first book, Where Am I Wearing?
12: That's a strange title. I have to just say, Where Am I Wearing is the title.
11: Yeah, because like where, as in what location am I wearing, as in what clothes am I wearing?
12: Yeah.
11: And then I went to Bangladesh because my underwear were made there, which is, you know, people ask you, why are you here? Like, do I tell them? Cambodia for my blue jeans. China flip-flops were made in China. That ended up becoming a journey that ended up becoming a book. I've written three books of kind of this global nature since then.
12: Having gotten to know you, Kelsey, it seems to me that in your travels and in your wanderlust to get out into the world and in your curiosity, you started to develop a profound concern for the state of affairs in the world and living things, nature, ecosystems, sustainability, the whole mix. Was that sort of a gradual evolution just by encountering and traveling and observing?
11: I think it was somewhat gradual. I think I always had a sense of fairness and right and wrong. But I think I kind of had more of a global conscience because of the things that I was seeing. And I think travel increases caring. And so you hear about a place on the news, a factory collapses in Bangladesh. It was right near an amusement park I went with a bunch of people who work in the garment industry, including like kids. And you care a lot more. It hits home a lot more when you think about every single day how our lives are connected to people and places through what we wear and what we eat and the computers that we use to talk on and write books on. Then you have to accept like so that we're connected in this way. And then once you have this awareness, what responsibility do we have? So then I was like wrestling with this. Okay, I see these issues in the world. I feel the weight of some of these stories and responsibility. And then how do you live your life in a way that's not just apathetic and ignoring these other things?
12: We're going to go now to some very specific destinations with Kelsey. First, to an isolated mountain range in Colombia in South America. It's called the Sierra Nevada de Santa Marta. And it's home to a group of indigenous people called the Arhuaco. And it's one of the most biodiverse places on Earth, this Sierra Nevada mountain range that juts up from the Caribbean Sea, reaching high into snow-capped peaks. It creates a wide array of different microclimates along the steep inclines. These mountains are deeply sacred to the Arhuaco. They believe that Mother Earth put them in the Sierra Nevada, in this place they call the heart of the world, to be caretakers of the whole earth. The Arhuaco are guided in their communities by spiritual leaders called mamos. A young man doesn't choose to become a mamo, and it's not exactly a birthright either. The Arhuaco believe that nature herself chooses a young boy for this role, and once identified, that boy is then separated from his family and lives in caves with other mamos, a little like a monastery, and then goes through a period of intense training that lasts for at least 9 years, these years symbolizing the 9 months that a child dwells in the womb. If you're lucky enough to be a visitor in the Arhuaco community, a mamo will tie a cotton thread produced from their own fields around your wrist. It's a symbol to the Arhuaco people that you are welcome. And as another part of this welcoming ceremony, a mamo will place a small ball of cotton or fiber in your hand and ask you to think about the land you came from and the land around you. These ceremonies tie into the sacred charge of the Mamos to maintain the balance of life on Earth. And Kelsey Timmerman had the privilege of being invited into the Arhuaco community not once, but twice.
11: So my first experience visiting the Arhuaco took place when I was researching coffee. I had made arrangements to meet up with this fair trade coffee group, and I flew into the airport at Valle de Par, and they picked me up and whisked me off to the mountains, and I'm surrounded by people wearing white robes, and the men have white caps that are the shape of the mountain peaks, and they're meant to mirror that. The men, when they meet each other, they exchange coca leaves. They're all wearing satchels, and they exchange coca leaves. And then they have like little charms in their bag of coca leaves, too, that help with certain knowledge and protection. The women are constantly weaving. And it was just where they are, they consider it to be the heart of the world. It's really close to the coast. It's the Sierra Nevada de Santa Marta. And so we're up in the mountains because their lands no longer connect to the sea because they've been forced by different political forces into this one area they refer to as the heart of the world. And they believe it's where they were sent to protect. And they told me they see what's happening in the rest of the world and they pray for us and they believe that their prayers keep the world from falling to pieces. And here I am thinking, you know, this group is basically fair trade, organic, regenerative, whatever term you want to put on it, by culture. And here many of us are like not thinking about our impact, and they believe their prayers are keeping it all held together, and that if anything negatively happened to the heart of the world, it would horribly affect the rest of the world. So this great sense of being where they are, of observing. A lot of indigenous cultures see themselves as part of nature, not dominators over nature, but they play a role in all these complex connections and relationships. So I wanted to go learn more about it, and then I thought I was going to see their farming practices, and we just kept sitting down, and they would ask me questions. And so the mama in Amayas, I don't know how old he was. He looked pretty old. His face looked fairly old. He didn't have a lot of teeth left. His arms were just like he was built like a superhero. He was jacked. You know what I mean? He had a lot of muscles. And when we followed him into the forest, he just disappeared down this steep incline. Then we were supposed to follow him and just trying to pull our way through the vegetation to get back to this place where we sat down in these reeds. And he was talking with the other Mamo and our translator, and he would talk for a while, then they'd ask us a question, and they'd give us a little cotton bowl to put in our hand and to put our intentions or ask us our concerns into that bowl of cotton, and then we kept it. And meanwhile, I was just getting eaten alive by insects. My wrists were actively swelling up. To get permission to even be back there, we had several other kind of similar meetings, and they tied on these white bracelets, and that was kind of our visa to get back to the Enemias, who was a higher-up Mamo.
12: I have to ask you, Kelsey, during all of this, did you see that you were being invited into a sacred ritual?
11: I think that it was more of showing us just stop and think. That's one of the lessons that from the Arhuaco that I got. But if you want to belong to a place, you just need to be there. You need to see it. And you need to think about all that you brought into this place as a person, all the emotional baggage or whatever that you brought into this place. And they directly told us to think about this. And we're supposed to kind of mentally put it into the ball of cotton. And then we were done. We could hear a stream somewhere. And so they told us to get up and throw that cotton into the stream, and it would ultimately run to the ocean. And so that was a really beautiful thing. And then we sat in the stream and observed my buddy Cliff, and the water was cool. And I was finally not getting eaten alive by insects. A couple of things that they told me that really stuck was I talked about where I came from and about the monocultures. And they told me every place has the magic. And so there was this idea that for me to go off and explore and to see nature and to have adventures, I had to go somewhere else. They asked me a question. As we were standing in the stream, they said, why are churches sacred and rivers not? And I thought that was really powerful too, because I can think the most spiritual experiences I have had have often been in nature. And so they're just inviting us to be a part of where we are and to observe where we are and not look at nature as something to be controlled and killed with chemicals and machetes, but to live with.
12: What happened to your little cotton ball?
11: I don't know. I think it probably made it down to the ocean, hopefully. Over time, it would have. They recently just got control over land that's on the coast now, too. And I know that was really important to them because they saw themselves as living in the mountains, but then also next to the sea. And they would often use little seashells as in a similar intent where you would use to kind of focus your meditation or thoughts on.
12: You know, I'm a skeptic. And so because of that, if somebody comes with a practice or a spiritual ritual and says, you can participate, here's your cotton ball, take this, take your thoughts and your everything you want to and put it down. And I see myself maybe going through the motions, but not really getting into it. And so I'm wondering if you really got into it.
11: Yeah, that's one of the things. Like, I'm no anthropologist. I just have a bachelor's degree in anthropology. But anthropology taught me a few things that I found have been really important. One is that we're this concept of cultural relativism, as if our culture is the right way, right? Our culture's correct, your culture's wrong. But then you take a step back and realize that this is what these people have been doing in this place probably for thousands of years. Who am I to judge? I think anthropology taught me empathy, to try to see from other people's point of view.
12: I'm guessing that you're trying to be minimally aloof from that culture. You're trying to be somewhat embedded in it. Aren't you trying with Amamo right there, wearing his traditional garb with the white hat and the mountain, and being given a little cotton and sitting in the stream and being there, not to be detached?
11: Yeah, so I'm really trying to embrace that experience as I've embraced other experiences. I was in Nepal for 3 weeks with Tibetan monks, and a very similar experience. I'm not Buddhist. I wasn't Buddhist before. I wasn't Buddhist while I was there. I'm not Buddhist now. But I still could be respectful of their culture, just as if you go to a church, if I went to your church, I wouldn't judge what you all do there, just as I hope you wouldn't judge things about my culture. You just try to understand and appreciate and maybe experience a little bit. But you're also right. Like, they say things like the mountains are connected. And they try to explain it in modern terms, like they're connected like a cell phone signal. That's how all the mountains of the world are connected. So do I believe all the mountains of the world are connected? I mean, they're all based on global tectonic plates and the forces of wind and erosion. I'm sure that what is in the mind of the Arawako and the Mamo when they are doing this practice are probably much different than my own. But it still can be useful to have that time to reflect, regardless if I believe the mountains are connected and granted us permission to be there or not.
12: Well, I have to ask one last thing, and then we're going to leave Colombia and go someplace else. But I love hearing the birds in your yard. Oh. It's just a delight to hear them. And all the birds are connected like cell phones to other birds across the
11: right.
12: planet.
11: I believe it. Why not? Yeah.
12: So I have to ask you if when you come home from Colombia, having spent time there and you're doing observation, but what did you glean? How were you changed by that experience? What did you actually take home with you and say, I'm hanging on to that as a truth?
11: Travel should change you in some way. And I've been doing this for years, and I think I always come back a little bit different in some way.
12: From the Arhuaco that you
11: brought,
12: in terms of, say, if they think that the mountains are the center of the world or sacred or holy, does that translate for you when you go back where you live now?
11: Yeah, very tangibly in multiple ways. So right now, throughout our woods, we inherited some old rusty lawn chairs, and I have placed those out in the woods of places that I like to sit and to observe. And so I'm not sitting on the ground because the insects and I don't have the best relationship. So I can just sit and relax and think. Maybe it's not quite so intentional and I'm not doing the things in my hands and putting them in the river. But just like sitting and observing and being in this space and looking at the trees and the birds and getting to know a place more. That's directly from the Arhuaco. Also, this idea of the heart of the world is something that's been really important. Of like, what if we all looked at ourselves and our places like that? Wherever we live is what, the most important place on the earth, right? And we're the ones there to take care of it. So that's how I've kind of started to view the 20 acres that we live on. And also it's led to different activism, fighting for the Mississinewa River when a hog CAFO was going to be built next to it. So in many ways, the experiences specifically of the Arhuaco have changed me and made me see, like, no, okay, I'm the steward and caretaker of this place for now. So that's really important, and that's a big responsibility.
12: Help me out with something you just said. I'm going to jump back just a little bit to find out what you meant when you said a hog CAFO.
11: So a local farmer wanted to build a concentrated animal feeding operation really close to the Mississinewa River, where there would be like so many hogs in such a confined space that pollution of their waste could really threaten the river itself.
12: You say you have a 20-acre tract of land there, and that could be your heart of the world. If I just have a small suburban backyard, can that be my heart of the world?
11: Absolutely. Even if you don't have a yard. But if you have a small yard, you can intentionally plant native plants for the insects and the birds to visit. You could plant a little fruit tree back there. Also, we should all experience like the magic of a seed. If you've never planted something, plant something. Plant a sunflower. Like, you plant a tiny little thing that was rolling in your palm of your hand, and you plant it, and then like a few weeks, couple months later, it's 10, 12 foot tall and has 1,000 other seeds. The abundance of nature is just awe-inspiring. And these are all things that you can do in your backyard. And if you don't have a backyard, you probably live next to or near a park, and there might be a Friends of the Park. Start to get engaged with that group. And more than that, just regularly

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0: If you liked this episode, you would love Isabella Tree. She was heard on our program in 2019. In this clip, she's describing the Exmoor horse variety that she has introduced at the Knepp Estate in England. It's part of her now rather famous effort to rewild 3,500 acres.
7: 3 days ago, one of our Exmoors gave birth to a foal right outside the house. And we were alerted to this fact because we had five or six of the other Exmoor ponies standing around in a really strange formation, staring at the house. And we couldn't work out what they were doing. And they were guarding the female who was giving birth. It was absolutely extraordinary.
8: And I probably need to ask what an Exmoor is exactly. That's a breed I haven't heard of before.
7: Well, it's one of our oldest breeds of horse. So one of the sort of premises of what we've done at Knepp is really to introduce some of the animals that are proxies for what would have been roaming our landscape in pre-human impact times. The kind of animals that would have been driving habitat creation, that would have co-evolved with our vegetation, because we are beginning to understand how these animals, the grazing and browsing megafauna, are keystone species in the way that they kickstart natural processes again. So we don't in Europe have the tarpan anymore. This is the sort of the ancestor of the European horse, and it became extinct several centuries ago. But we do have domesticated descendants similar to the original tarpan. And the Exmoor pony looks very like the cave paintings in Lascaux in France that are 17,500 years old. It's short and stocky. It's got this amazing ice tail. It's got eyes that it can kind of glaze over with a kind of protective layer of fat to kind of help protect it against ice flows, and I suppose from the claws of predators. So it's a very kind of primeval looking horse. We really have introduced it onto our project to mimic the disturbance that these kind of horses would have created in the landscape thousands of years ago.
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2: Hey, it's Lisa from BYU Radio's The Lisa Show. 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In fact, sometimes I feel like my body can keep up, but my brain is lagging. That's why I called in Mark Milstein. Having studied brain health for quite some time, he says there's actually a lot we can do to keep our noggins in tip-top shape. Here's a sneak peek.
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4: 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At the end of the story, Macy said softly, 'Stephanie Roff loves me, and she loves you too, Grandma.' That is why I do what I do."
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0: It's out there naturally, but also in large measure to better understand home. And now our path with him leads to Kenya, a place of wide skies and rolling savanna, ancient cattle herding traditions, and some lessons in nature conservation and regeneration.
1: Someone told me I needed to go visit, they had a friend who was a Maasai in Kenya, and his name was Dalmas. And so I'm like, okay. Dalmas picks me up from the airport, and ultimately they take me out one day on safari. There's this group of Maasai who pull their cattle into one big bunch. It's called the community herd, and they all have paid into this to belong to it. And they have herders that each day take them from where they're grazing, and they take them to the Mara River. So I show up there just to meet the herders and ask them questions. And I'm like, you know what would be really cool is if I could be a herder for the day. So I asked them about this, and they're like, sure, why not? And the people who were hosting me there were somewhat concerned, but they ultimately left in vehicles. And there I stood with a guy named Lashinka, who's a Maasai, and he's a herder. And just, it was a really amazing experience. Right away, as soon as the cars left and the people, the rangers with the guns left, were left with like herding sticks. And as soon as they left, Lashinka's like, I saw a lion over there. And I'm like, what have I gotten into here? And he's like, let's go see it, or let's go chase it away. And, you know, that's the opposite of what I want to do. I want to run away or like get back in the, hey, you forgot me. Never mind. Back in the Land Cruiser, please. So we don't see the lion there, but then we walk to start to march the herd. And it is like the Lion King. Right, not necessarily we've seen a bunch of lions, but there are giraffes like watching us march the cattle to the river. There are antelope like jumping in and diving in and out of the grass. It was just absolutely amazing.
0: And you had some distance to go, didn't you? A couple miles or more?
1: Yeah, it was like 2 miles. I mean, it took the most of the day to walk there and walk back. Now, this is a herd of like 700. And so we get through the brush where the lions could be hiding. We're more out in the open. And Lashinka's like, one is missing. And I look at him and I'm like, how? What, one is missing? There's like 700 some head of cattle here. And I'm like, how do you know one is missing? I'm like, did you count them? He's like, oh, you know, you don't know the ways of the Maasai. I don't need to count. I just know. He's like, the small one with the brown, you know, stripe is missing. And I'm like, oh, and I'm still kind of a little skeptical. And then he goes back and he finds this little calf that is just laying down in the grass, which is just like death is coming for that calf. You could not be there very long on its own before something would come and get it. So he tries to get the calf up to walk back to the herd, and it's not coming. It's not having it. So then he walks into this ocean of cattle and comes back with the calf's mother. He knows the calf's mother, right? And so the calf's mother kind of helps it get up off the ground and joins the rest of the herd. And we go to and from the Mara River uneventfully, I guess. But just to be on like the on a safari and be like in it, to be like another animal walking in that space, which is also where the earliest human fossils have been found in that area. And how long has this dance been happening between prey and predator? The space where we were was the Enokishu Conservancy. And it had been corn. Everywhere I went, whether it's Hawaii or the Amazon, I just kept finding myself surrounded by corn, as if the powers that control agriculture in the world just want the whole world to be corn. The family that owned that area was having trouble making it anymore as the commodity prices fall and the costs of fertilizer and pesticides have gone up. So the son, Tarquin, went to the family and said, what if we did a conservancy here, where we get other neighbors to pull together and we can, I've heard of this concept of holistic management, where we bunch graze these cattle around, and it can help the land regenerate. So they have done that in this area that was not too long ago. Corn, that was a big circle because there was a pivot agriculture where there's the waters in the middle and irrigates, and it just goes in a circle, and it was heavily farmed to death. And now it is grasslands, and animals are coming back, and they can have more tourism now because there are more animals. And it also allows the Maasai to practice their culture more in a way that just living next to corn could not. So they've seen creeks that had run dry come back, because if you're using cattle in this way, which is kind of a very natural way, because there used to be predators and herding animals would come together. They would herd, and animals pee and poop, and they'd step on it, and that's all like great stuff for the biology of the soil. And then they would move on because they didn't want to eat where they just were, and they would move on to fresh grass, and they would stay bunched because the predators would pick off anyone on the edges. And so this is a very natural way that human involvement is able to help regenerate this land, where in other places where the Maasai are, in Tanzania specifically, and have been removed from the land because they're like, we need to protect this place, so we need to take humans off of it. Those have actually become even more desertified and decimated. And it's the human involvement. The Maasai have been there for years and have had a relationship with the animals and the grasses. And if they are there and using this culture that they have adapted to this place, it is actually better for the place too, when humans are part of a place.
0: So how does this pertain to your coming back and then deciding, even though in your youth you wanted to get away from farming country, now you're wanting to be grounded and rooted at home, and you brought back maybe from a place like Colombia ideas about a tighter connection of maybe the land is sacred, and you come back maybe from Kenya looking at best practices of regenerating life. Is this too simple of me to just say you're going out and getting your life lessons from other people and bringing it home?
1: I'm letting these experiences shape me in some way. They have definitely changed the way that our family lives. And Kenya, I think, is how important community is. And so earlier I mentioned Domus, who's the guy that picked me up from the airport and was my guide and translator. And he can remember a time when the community lived around a common area, like 20 houses around a common area. And they would decide where to graze their cattle every day as a community. And it worked. Then one day, someone from the government came and said, you own this land, you own this land. They divvied up the lands so it was like individual ownership. And that had really negative effects to their culture. That's a culture that I was born into, individual land ownership. And what we see around here, what most of us live our lives in and around. But this idea of knowing our neighbors and pooling our resources, whether that's financial or physical or how, every sense of the word, of helping each other and raising our families together. And, you know, we're very much still the individual land ownership, individual kind of Western idea of life. I don't mean to sound like I'm not living in a community living here, but there's a missing piece for us that we are so disconnected, not just from the land and nature, but from one another. And so that's one thing I really brought back, more of a squishy thing, I guess. The more concrete thing is I ended up getting 4 sheep. And I had these sheep before I went to go to Kenya, but going to Kenya made me a better herder. I learned how to whistle the right way at the sheep.
0: And I want to hear how to do the right whistle.
1: Oh, boy. I don't know if this actually works. If someone's an actual shepherd, they're probably going
0: to
1: think...
0: Yeah, you have to be outdoors on site, but give it a whirl.
1: It's like warbling. It's like a warbling kind of whistle.
0: So you got the chickens, you got the sheep. You're still a rider and not a farmer, or are you a farmer now?
1: Oh, I don't know. Someone the other day told me that I was a farmer if I had given some food item to someone else and they've eaten it. So in his definition, I'm a farmer, but I'm not making a living as a farmer. I have these small kind of farm experiences that definitely do connect me more to the place where I live.
0: But you're very earnest about this. You're very serious about what you're doing in terms of being a steward over the land. Can you tell us about Will Harris from Georgia that you visited and what he offered you?
1: Yeah, so Will Harris is quite a character. He's in Bluffton, Georgia. Will is a cattleman. And he grew up on a cattle ranch that had a couple hundred head of cattle, maybe more. And there were three employees that would, three folks, his dad included, would work this land. There's thousands of acres, the pastures that the cattle would graze on. And it was an industrial system then. And Will talks about how one day the fertilizer salesman showed up and dumped a bag of fertilizer on his dad's grass and said, you know, check this out in a couple of days. Well, boy howdy, the grass was greener, it was bigger. That is money to a rancher. So they fully bought into this industrial system. And then one day Will was watching them get the cattle up on the trucks, and some of them are like on a top level and some of them are on the bottom level. And the ones on top are pooping and peeing on the ones below. And he's just like, this ain't right. This, you know, we take care of these animals so much on our farm, and then we just send them off in these trucks and they're terrified and they're just covered in, you know, poop and pee. And so he gradually started to shift away from this industrial system. And as he shifted from an industrial system to more of an organism, as he would call it, he brought in a lot more types of animals back on the farm. And it took a lot more people. So when Will was a boy, the only thing you could buy in Bluffton, Georgia was a stamp. And then the post office went out of town too. And he, because of White Oak Pastures, his ranch, and now they're up to like 200 employees. And they live in Bluffton, Georgia. And there's a store in Bluffton, Georgia now. There's a restaurant in Bluffton, Georgia now. He's revitalized his hometown. And much of what Will had to say, I expect him to kind of be more of like this bravado cowboy. That's kind of what he looks like. He wears a cowboy hat. I'm in his Jeep, and there's a AR-15 at my knee, and there's shell casings rattling around on the floor. And I ask Will, I'm like, are you shooting stuff out your window? And he's like, anything that doesn't have love in its heart for White Oak Pastures. And he's right. Will loves his place, and he keeps buying up industrially farmed land around him, and even places that he can't even graze. We went to one place that was just like this wildness, and there was like swamp, and there was beaver dams that he loved, and there was a little handkerchief that he tied in a tree for his daughter to bring his grandson to show him this really cool place and to talk about the beaver. And some of the area had been hit by a hurricane in 2018. And as Will is telling me about this, he's getting choked up about the place never being the same because of, like, he's mourning trees. He's mourning parts of the ecosystem that was lost in this place. And it sort of rhymes with how the Arhuaco see the world and how the Maasai see the world and how they are a part of a place, and how their being part of a place gives their life so much meaning and purpose. And so it was, you know, different hats. Will wore a cowboy hat. The Arhuacos wear the pointed mountain peak hats, but kind of the same ethos. And maybe Will, maybe those of us who are rediscovering some of this from our ancient past, we don't have necessarily the language or the traditions or the culture to talk about it in a way that the Arhuaco would have. But we're starting to remember that the people that I met, the regenerative farmers I met in the United States, are starting to kind of reawaken. They're really excited about this. And it's only recently we've been disconnected from the butcher, the baker, the garment maker, the weeds. And any place that there used to be a relationship, now there's a service or there's a product that has broken some of these relationships.
0: there was a time in your travels, I believe you were in Hawaii, where somebody gave you kind of a concept of belonging to a place. Walk us through that whole notion.
1: Yeah.
0: And you belong there somehow.
1: So it was a native cultural practitioner of Hawaii who teaches kids and works with school groups, helping them to reconnect in the way that their ancestors would have connected with the land. And one of the questions he asked them is, what river do you belong to? And it seems kind of odd at first. It struck my ear kind of odd, like, what river do I belong to? I'm the rivers? But yet, when you think about the life force that exists in a place, a river is really critical to that. So I started to ask myself, well, what river would that be for me? And so I, just by happenstance, when we bought this place, I didn't really realize this, but we're a short walk from the Mississinewa River. And so like that has to be my river. I grew up in the headwaters of it in my boyhood home in Ohio. It starts off as a farm ditch. And this river is really important to our community, but actually has really important historical significance. So one of the ways I wanted to get to know my river better was to kayak down it. So I talked my buddy Cliff into doing this like 3-day adventure. We didn't know how many days it would be actually, but I was in a kayak. He was on a paddleboard. I didn't know really you could paddleboard down rivers, but that's Cliff. He paddleboard down the river. And we saw so many bald eagles that it became a non thing to see, right? It was still really cool to see. We saw more bald eagles than people. We saw multiple beaver along that river. On our second day, we spent the night on the shore of a state park that housed the War of 1812 reenactment. And this river was pretty sacred to the Miami. And in fact, when the historians talk about that area along the river, they talk about the Miami towns. And so the War of 1812 got them pushed off that land. Ultimately, settlers moved in, including, you know, my ancestors. And so we ended that trip at the Seven Pillars, a place that was sacred to the Miami, where these limestone cave formations, which is not really common in our part of Indiana, there's like these pillars. There's like four together, and there's like a little bit downstream. There's like three more. And they kind of just like absorb sound, and the Miami had all these myths and legends about these pillars, and it was sacred to them. And not that I know what that feels like, but I know what it's like to paddle down that river and start to take some responsibility for belonging to a place. In fact, the Hawaiians have a really good term for this called kuleana, which is like it's your responsibility and privilege to be in a place, in a relationship with place and people. And so that's a relationship I'm still exploring. Like, we got kayaks this summer, and the kids, and as a family, you know, kids and I, my wife, Annie, we go paddling down the river, and we're getting to know it. Not exactly sure what that means or how that will change us, but I'm sure it will some way.
0: I know you've been influenced tremendously by these other cultures and peoples in your travels. And I know that you're grateful for the land that you're on. And I know you want to have a relationship to the land you're on. Maybe we could talk just a little bit about that gratitude and how real it is.
1: Oh, for sure. I mean, I'm fortunate to be here in every sense of that word. So I'll give you kind of an extreme example where this became apparent to me. I started to have some numbness in my arm last year, and it just kept getting worse and escalating and worse. And then I had an MRI, and they told me to go to the hospital immediately. And I'm like, oh gosh, what is this? And they thought it was it might be MS. And long story short, after 2 weeks at the Cleveland Clinic, in which they had to cut into my spinal cord, not knowing if I would lose function of my leg or other things, I got diagnosed with a rare disease called neurosarcoidosis. It's just basically it takes these dead cells and piles them up, and it's like it's a tumor. And so 2 weeks in the hospital, maybe I end with a window in a room for a while, maybe not. And I just miss being out in the world. In that time, I had to learn to walk again. I had trouble getting out of bed. And I remember when we finally got permission from the nurse, my dad wheeled me outside to like the rooftop garden, not even a garden, I don't know, rooftop. You can look out and see Cleveland, and you can see Lake Erie. And just to feel the sun again was just like life-giving. And then I came home and I was using a walker. I couldn't walk all the places that I would normally go. But feeling that grass on my feet and seeing the birds, like I truly missed where I live. A place that I never imagined. When I was in my 20s, I never imagined I would live in the Midwest. But now I can see the diversity that exists here in the plants and then the animals. And I can feel a bit more of a connection with those things. And it just, I would just sit outside when I couldn't hardly do anything. I was in horrible pain. But I was just so grateful because at one point in time they thought it was cancer. And primary spinal cancer would have been, you know, really quick. I would have been gone. So I thought I might not get to experience much of these things much longer. And so, yeah, it definitely, and I'm just looking around at the trees right now and stuff as I'm talking. Like, it was so good to be back here at where we live in Indiana. And just to reconnect with where I live as I continue to grow roots. I don't think I'll ever move from where we are now, because it's just, I become more and more a part of this place all the time. And just, you know, lucky to be here.
0: Thanks to Kelsey Timmerman for the time he has shared with us. His book is titled Regenerating Earth, Farmers Working with Nature to Feed Our Future. This episode was produced by Jess Scoville with assistance from Lily Jensen. I'm Marcus Smith. 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
0: It's commonly thought that grandeur brings feelings of awe, that epic and outsized marvels command our attention, our respect and admiration, more than things that are small. In actuality, tiny things, even microscopic wonders, can fill us with an overwhelming sense of gratitude and humility. Just the thought that a hummingbird can hum and hover evokes a feeling of awe and wonder. That a small beam of light can refract into a rainbow, or that gentle vibrations can carry a lullaby through the air from parent to child. Look for wonder wherever it moves, breathes, and lives, in things large and small. We offer you a world of wonder on Constant Wonder. 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
10: BBC News with Eileen McHugh. Israel's far-right National Security Minister, Itamar Ben-Gvir, has outlined a plan for almost 2 million Palestinians to leave Gaza within the next 7 years. Mr. Ben-Gvir said the plan was realistic and that there were countries ready to receive people from Gaza. It's not the first time it's being floated, as our Middle East analyst Sebastian Usher explains.
11: The Israeli Defence Minister spoke just yesterday, on Wednesday, saying that Israel does have plans for the removal of Gazans and is essentially waiting for US approval. Now, remember, not so long ago, President Trump came up with this extraordinary idea for Gaza to be turned into a holiday resort in which all the Palestinians would have been removed and then might be able to come back to some extent. He walked back on that. But I mean, this has been out there for some time. Israel and its defenders have always said that the war in Gaza was not about the removal of the Palestinian people. It was not about evicting them from their land. When you have something like this, obviously it weakens that argument a little bit more.
10: Hundreds more students and teachers in Indonesia are suffering from food poisoning after eating government-issued free meals. Officials in central Java say more than 700 students and 25 teachers have been suffering from diarrhea and vomiting after consuming grilled chicken. Almost 1,000 Indonesians had already fallen ill in separate incidents. The American companies Blue Origin and SpaceX have withdrawn from next week's International Space Summit in Paris. This follows reports of pressure from the US government. Here's Ella Bicknell.
7: President Macron's space summit has been in the works for more than a year now. But just 5 days before 120 countries are due to meet in Paris, four US space companies have pulled out, including Jeff Bezos's Blue Origin and Elon Musk's SpaceX. A White House official is said to have told the companies that attending could be seen as support for EU policies, and that France's failure to coordinate with America on the summit showed anti-competitive practices. The French government says the event is an open dialogue about the future of space.
10: A spacecraft sent to explore Mercury has arrived close enough to release two probes that will map the solar system's smallest and least explored planet. The BepiColombo Colombo mission was launched in 2018 by the European and Japanese space agencies. It will take high-resolution pictures of the planet and study its magnetic field. The spacecraft has travelled billions of kilometres. Geraint Jones is one of the lead scientists.
12: There's a huge amount still left to be learned. We need to map the whole planet. The interior of Mercury is something we want to learn a lot about. How is the material distributed inside? It's incredibly dense. We don't know why. Learn more, hopefully, about how it generates its magnetic field.
10: You're listening to the latest world news from the BBC.
0: I'm Marcus Smith, and this is Constant Wonder. Join us as we quest for the awe and wonder of knowing we are part of something infinitely larger than ourselves.
13: We can hear through our fingertips, through our hands, and in fact, there are about a dozen different touch receptors in our fingertips, many of which are receptive to at least some frequencies of sound.
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0: Today on Constant Wonder, we circle back unapologetically to the lifelong challenge of listening to our world with exquisite attentiveness. So many of our guests have addressed this theme, attentiveness being vital to the steady journey of this podcast from one episode to the next. And I've just shared excerpts from previous episodes, three different voices, three distinctly different modes of listening. Just to exemplify how listening can happen in a variety of ways. Listening may be physiological, like the finger's detection of vibrations in nature. It may entail the beauty or meaning we sense in the musical arts. And careful listening may also require diligent and empathetic receptivity to somebody telling their own story. For instance, how might one best listen to a cancer patient's story, or even that of a Holocaust survivor? We've investigated all these modes of listening in the past, and it's important here for me to emphasize, across the board, when it comes to the act of listening, here on Constant Wonder, we will always consider facets of the topic beyond the raw physics and basic neurology of how our bodies process sound waves, although that's amazing too. Wonder transcends scientific charts and diagrams. It pulls us into the realm of things ultimately inexplicable, yet perfectly real and deeply compelling. I'm delighted now to acquaint you with yet another guest who has honed and refined his personal practice of being attentive to wonder in the world. You're about to hear an expert listener, somebody who's actively involved outdoors as a recordist who specializes in acoustic ecology. Join me for a sampling of what he's been able to hear, sounds that he's captured and preserved, and along the way, I'll be sure to fold in some remarkable scenes from his own life story.

0: Some 10 years ago, Hank, you published a description of a day when you heard these very sounds, and I've just tossed on the audio that you captured that day. I thought I'd spring it on folks cold, though you know exactly what's going on here because it was such an unforgettable event for you, these two animal recordings you made out on Glacier Bay. And I'd like to share, before we get going in our conversation, just four sentences that you have written about what happened. So here goes in your very own words. Imagine Louis Armstrong with lungs the size of a Volkswagen and a trumpet the size of a hollow cedar tree. Now imagine Louis pouring every hour of practice, every Smoky Hall performance, every ounce of his huge soul into a single pure note, set free over a mirror calm sea. That's the sound that occasionally lifts from the nose of a humpback whale on a late summer evening. Hear it once, and it will long echo against the walls of memory.
1: Just hearing you read that takes me right back to that late August evening, and that sound truly does echo in my memory. I can still hear it so clearly all these years later. Such a magic evening. I shared that evening with my daughter, who was in the boat with me, and we had been up in Glacier Bay for, I don't know, maybe 10 days, just recording sounds. And just everything about that moment was so magical. It was just perfect. There were no other boats, no planes. The water was flat.
0: Hank Lentfer, I'm bold enough to assert, is a close equivalent of what the Japanese call a living national treasure. Now, that's a designation of honor for somebody who has mastered the intangible nuances of a specific art and then works to preserve and promote that art form for the good of society and culture. Now, Hank would almost certainly blanch to hear me call him that, but I'm going to stand by it because of his unflagging, heartfelt work in conserving and celebrating unspeakably beautiful sound pictures and sound stories he collects out in the natural world. Hank Lentfer's own life story hinges on a deep desire he's harbored throughout his life to help and bless the earth in grateful reciprocity for it helping and blessing him. Recording the sound of a humpback whale in Glacier Bay is but one example of the meticulous work that he has done as a sound recordist. But what a glorious sound he captured, even on just that day alone.
1: I'd been recording long enough that I was always on the lookout for the perfect natural amphitheater to hold and reverberate any given sound. So for a bird, that might be really small. Say for a loon, it might be a tree-lined cove. For this critter, it was a body of ocean with bedrock walls lifting up a mile and a half apart. And that turned out to be the perfect amphitheater for this huge sound. And it was just one whale and of a group of maybe 10. And they were excited and feeding. And they would come to the surface and blow, blow, blow. And then this one whale would make that sound, and then they'd go down, the world would be quiet, and that sound would just reverberate.
0: When I have heard recordings of whales, it's with those microphones they put under the water, but you're recording above the surface of the water?
1: Yeah, I was recording with a set of mics clamped to the side of my boat. This is a sound that's coming out of their nose when they're above the water.
0: How long was the duration of that note?
1: Oh, you can listen to it, and the echoes, it may be pushing 40 seconds that you can just hear that echo going back and forth between those rock walls.
0: Hank Lentfer and Southeast Alaska seem inseparable. It's exactly where he wants to be. He lives with his family in a remote coastal community called Gustavus, population 600, gateway to Glacier Bay National Park and Preserve. The Lentfer home is a handcrafted spruce cabin on the banks of a stream. Hank first started building it from local timber when he was a young man. Gustavus lies some 20 miles west of Juneau and 20 miles east of the place where the water of Cross Sound connects Glacier Bay with the wide-open North Pacific. He lives smack dab in a region encompassing several million acres of wilderness that most of us have only seen in nature documentaries, and that for most of us would be forbidding. Bears, orcas, yes, they belong to the region, along with moose, sea lions, sea otters, fireweed, blueberries, Sitka spruce. Then, of course, bracing weather and long winter nights. Hank eats, drinks, breathes, sleeps, hunts, gardens, and records Alaska. He tells his personal story in a memoir that's titled Faith of Cranes, with the subtitle Finding Hope and Family in Alaska. He's also biographer of his late dear friend, a renowned naturalist of the North named Richard K. Nelson. Nels, as Hank calls him, was a mentor who inspired him in multiple ways, including in the art of sound recording in the wild. I asked Hank to pick a story, most any story, of pursuing a natural sound, perhaps not a creature as epic as the humpback whale we've just heard, but maybe something equally revelatory in impact, if not in size. Revelations, of course, don't always have to come from the world's largest animals. They needn't be quite that loud, either.
1: I was standing on my porch, and it was nighttime, and there are sandhill cranes that settle in the wetlands probably a couple miles from my house, and they're vocal enough I could hear them way out there in the wetlands. But what made me run back into the house and get my recording set up was some sound I did not recognize. It's like, what kind of bird is that? I've never heard this sound, and it was right there in my yard.

0: this bird just squawking and squeaking. And the whole time, I have no idea what this is. This is after living in the same place for decades. So I turned the microphone on, and I later listened to it and shared it with another bird expert in town who said, no, that's a porcupine. It's not a bird. So there you go, right? I'm still learning what my neighbors have to say. And Nels and I would have those experiences too. We'd be out kayaking with our headphones on, and we'd hear a big sound, obviously made by an animal, and neither one of us would have any idea what it was. That was so amazing to realize this place that I thought I knew. I had no idea what all these animals had to say or which animal was even saying it.
1: In that same article of yours I read from earlier, I should say here, it's titled 10 Sounds That Make You Feel More Alive, and it appeared in Orion magazine. Well, after describing the trumpeting sound of the whale, you describe a phenomenon that you have dubbed the wave of whispers. And this was so overwhelming to me, something so small even. I never conceived that barnacles making sound was a possibility. So here's what you wrote. I want to read you, back to you. Barnacles, those crusted critters on intertidal rocks, are at first listen not the most vocal of species. But pass the shadow of your body over a low tide boulder on a still morning, and you will hear a wave of whispers, all those little lives drawing tight the fortress of their shells to keep the looming monster at bay. So barnacles really react to your shadow passing over them?
0: Yeah, in the case of that recording, it's the shadow of my parabolic dish, my recording tool. And they do. They are just clenching tight. They already look like they're clenched tight, but apparently they can get tighter. And it is that collective squeezing of their protective shells that makes that hiss. And it's just a rolling hiss across the whole colony.

0: Were you surprised by it?
1: Yeah, the first time I heard it, I wasn't even sure what it was. You just walk past like, did I really hear something? And you got to come back and put your ear closer and go to the next rock and then run up and get the recording equipment so I can listen even more acutely. And then sure enough, they're making this big sound. So they have to be able to perceive light somehow to know that they should close up.
0: You talk about this bear eating them, which I didn't know they do. Apparently, they munch the crustaceans or smash them with a paw. They lick the messiness off the rock. How close do you have to get to capture the sound of smacking lips of a bear on barnacles?
1: Well, fortunately, this recording equipment, this parabolic dish, is like listening through a telescope. So it increases the distance. For that recording, I was in a kayak offshore of the bear. I was probably 50, 60 feet from the bear. And just being that close heightens the focus. Just such a magnificent animal. And you can actually hear something crunching between its teeth. It's a really wonderfully intimate encounter was such a powerful animal.
0: So often we think of the sounds that are made by animals, but I can think of an iceberg as having a life and having a very long life, calving off of a glacier. And you talk about the frozen burp sound. This is apparently, as little pieces of the iceberg are now melting, little bubbles that have been trapped for eons inside this ice are escaping. You call them atmospheric burps from another time bubbling by the bow of your boat. Is that a frequent sound for you?
1: It is. You go up into the northern reaches of Glacier Bay, and the waters are filled with these icebergs. There's a few tidewater glaciers left that are still dropping ice. And not all of the bergs are that talkative. Some of them just happen to have more air bubbles in them than others. But I always take the time to swing by and interview them and see which ones have the most to say. And it really is amazing to think of these little popping releases of air that were trapped by a snowstorm before the founding of this country. And whoop, there they are, coming back into our modern atmosphere.
0: Hank Lentfer wasn't a city boy who one day left civilization following the siren song of the North, the call of the wild. From age 6 months, he was already nearly as far north in America as a person can go without a boat. Life for him actually began among the skilled, indigenous stewards of the Arctic, called the Inupiat. His first memories are from one of the most remote and physically challenging places you could ever be, in the northernmost town of the entire United States, 330 miles above the Arctic Circle.
1: My earliest life memory is a really powerful one, and I'm sure that's why it stuck. We lived up in Utqiagvik, which is the very northern tip of Alaska. And we're up there because my father was a polar bear biologist. I moved there when I was 6 months old. So my earliest memories are up there on that sea ice. And we joined the rest of the village in springtime going out to the edge of the sea ice where a crew had killed a bowhead whale. And the whole village goes out and gets on a rope to pull this massive animal out of the water up onto the ice. The ice began to crack after the whale had been pulled up, so there was this frantic retreat to solid land. The whole village was in danger of the ice cracking and everybody floating off to sea. So it was frantic times, but everybody made it back to the safety of land. But that's my earliest memory of being out in the world and what stays with me is the community around that, that everybody working together to get back to solid ground.
0: Do you know if the whale was saved? Did they lose that creature?
1: I know the whale did not float off because there was a big multi-day party, and I remember eating a part of that whale.
0: Hank's family of origin was comfortable in wild places. He heard from his father, Jack, how early on in his career, when he first had a chance to go to Alaska in the 1950s, it was like a dream come true. And Hank developed his own love for the place as well.
1: There was still a place on this planet with this much wild country. It was a big draw for him, and I fell in love with just, I think the power of big, giant, wild landscapes is you very quickly feel very small. And there's a joy in that smallness. I call it blessed insignificance, where you realize that you're such a small thing in a huge world, and that smallness is what allows you to feel a part of the bigness. And it's that getting small so you can feel big that makes you feel childlike and joyful.
0: In the early pages of his memoir, Faith of Cranes, Hank depicts the deep bond between Lentfer father and son, a bond that clearly included mutual affection for the land. Jack and young Hanky spent hours together outdoors, climbing, hunting, fishing, connecting and identifying profoundly with the terrain, the sky and water, critters from whales to wolves, warblers, bears, of course. These were Jack's specialization. Don't forget the Arctic seasons of sun and rain, snow and ice, light and dark. Hank's mother, Mary, had her own deep connection to Alaska, and I found it very moving to hear Hank describe how Jack and Mary Lentfer, living for decades in the vast region that extends from Arctic tundra way up north against the North Polar Sea down to the more temperate zone of coastal rainforest in the Panhandle, well, they camped many a night together on the banks of wilderness lakes. Mary was skilled in the healing arts, having worked as a nurse, but she also knew how to help when healing was no longer possible. She had served as a volunteer hospice worker. In his 2026 documentary titled simply Listen, Hank casts a shimmer of light on the season of Mary Lentfer's decline. Poignantly, he depicts how our human auditory sense can sometimes offer a bridge to the past, even after dementia has severely compromised both memory and communication. My conversation with Hank was taped 3 months before his mother's passing, and the debut of his documentary, Listen, came 1 year after that.
1: My mom hasn't spoken a word in over 2 years now. So the unraveling of her mind has left her stuck in this place beyond language. So she's in a wheelchair, unable to speak. She recognizes me when I come in the room, and I get this wonderful smile, and she'll reach out and touch my cheek when she sees me.
0: Hank described to me how much functionality Mary had lost toward the end, but also what she apparently had retained. And what she seemed to have held on to was a meaningful connection to music, to nature, and the music of nature. Here's Hank speaking in early 2025.
1: Her ears work, it's just her mouth that doesn't work. So I put headphones on her and play things for her. I will play the top songs from 1948 when she was 20 years old and cycle through. And every once in a while, I'll hit on one that just lights her up. So that song, Hank Williams' Lovesick Blues is one of them. She must have had a really powerful experience around that.

long day. And I'll play some of my recordings, and there's a few of those that light her up as well. The sound of a loon on a lake is one that gets her in. I know that she and my father spent many nights camped on lakes in Alaska, and I just really like to think that that recording is just pulling those fond, precious memories back out of the fog of her dementia. And into her awareness for these brief, precious moments.

Our lives, Hank has written, are embedded in a rich sea of sounds. The rich diversity of sound, music and wind, laughter and birdsong, sobs and sea surf, poems and snowfall, stories and crane calls, guides us through our lives and holds us in place as surely as gravity keeps our feet pinned to the spinning earth.

0: A drastic change of scene comes next in this episode of Constant Wonder, which features sound recordist, conservationist, author, biographer, and family man Hank Lentfer. I'm Marcus Smith.
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3: 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And it's as simple as saying, that person really has become my neighbor. What a simple thing I could do, even to just stand outside and say, I'm glad you're here.
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0: There was something I heard you say, I think it was probably on YouTube, talking about modern conveniences. It had to do with a description of sound moving around the planet Earth, because as the sun rotates, morning marches across the globe and makes its own circle. And the songs of morning birds will and other sounds will follow that morning wave. Would you tell us about that? Because this is one of the rich things you're talking about, the wealth you're talking about.
5: As I got into recording natural sounds, I very quickly got directed to the beauty of the dawn chorus. In Alaska, in the summertime, that dawn chorus comes early. The sun rises early. So my buddy Nels and I were setting an alarm in our tent to wake up at 2:33 in the morning, because this symphony of sound would begin

the Dawn chorus as it moved across North America, and then stay in it as it moved across Europe, as it moved across Russia. And then it just keeps wrapping around. And it's a song that has been going on since life evolved. It's never ended. It's a single, never-ending chorus of gorgeous music conducted by the sun. The music that this planet offers so freely and continuously is such a beautiful thing. And to fully hear it, you cannot help but be grateful to be alive on a planet that is producing something so

0: I fell in love with this landscape in my teens. I knew that's where I was going to land. And I did. I landed a job with the National Park Service the day after I finished my undergraduate degree. I bought land and I began the process of building a house when I was 25. That process involved helping a local homesteader cut down trees and mill them. So I had all the lumber for the house before I had land to build the house on. I learned how to transform trees into boards. And so I was already in love with my house from that piece of labor, just when they were boards stacked alongside the sawmill. I was focused. I just wanted a simple home in a wild place. And I went after it, and the house was a 16 by 16 by 16 foot cube, because that's how long the boards were, and I didn't know how to build. I'd never built anything more complicated than a birdhouse at that point. My house was the dimensions of the boards.
1: That is a very Spartan existence, isn't it?
0: No. You know, I framed this house, and of course, I was feeling very proud of myself. And I remember being in the house. It had a roof, but no windows, and the wind was blowing through and swirling around the sawdust, and I could hear the birds. And when I put the glass in all those openings, that was a very somber moment when I went back into the house, and it was quiet. And that's a Spartan existence, because I had closed out the sounds of the outside world.
1: Are you saying that wistfully?
0: Yeah, I am. And the workaround now is, in the spring, I strap a microphone to a tree outside the house and run a cable in and put my headphones on. And that's a workaround from all the beautiful voices that the glass isolates me from. So in the springtime, I'll be doing the dishes, and I'll hear a flock of snow geese go over at 5,000 feet, because I've got a microphone out there bringing those voices in.
1: I want to talk with you about Frank. Clearly, he was somebody who shaped you.
0: If he were still alive, he'd be my father-in-law. He is the man who introduced me to Anya, who I've been with now for 38 years. He had a strong sense of place, which resonated with me. He, too, loved to go to the woods, and he invited me on a hunting trip. And invited his daughter on the hunting trip, and that's where we first met. He was a philosopher. He gave me his time. When I walked in the yard, he would step away from his desk. He worked at home as an architect and would always give me his time. And we'd have cookies and talk about whatever was on my mind. And he drowned in front of the house. Anya was, I think, 26, and I was a couple years younger, so it was, as my wife said, it changed the color.

0: part of her world when she lost her father. And right now I'm sitting in his bedroom because his wife is in memory care next to my mom. So there's so many ways in which he's still so keenly with us. Tanya and I encounter him very clearly, as I do with my father now, in the woods, when we go back to the woods.
1: Can I just ask you a little bit more about that? Because one might take that metaphorically, it's a beautiful phrase, to encounter them in the woods and they're gone. Is there anything more to say there?
0: Oh, there's lots to say on that, Marcus. Frank and my father were deer hunters. My father taught me to hunt. Frank taught Anya to hunt. Before we ever met, we were climbing ridges across a single valley from each other, following our fathers on these hunts. And Anya and I continue the tradition. And the hunt is really the spiritual center of our annual cycle. To take the life of another animal and to have it physically sustain you makes you keenly aware of the profound gift of every calorie we take into our bodies. It's a gift from the earth. And it's in that remembering that every bit of our life is possible because of somebody else's life. Opens up the awareness that maybe life doesn't end. My daughter said it at 5 years old, you know, the kids, again, they're so wise because they've yet to forget that we're connected. Said, we give thanks to the deer by living a good life. So she got it, that the deer's not dead. The deer is just now riding a bike and playing a fiddle. And in that way, I can feel that my father is not dead. Anya can feel that her father is not dead, that they've returned to the woods that gave them life. And when we return to the woods, we can remember that endless cycle that we're all wonderfully a part of, where we don't die. We change forms.
1: I've never been hunting. It's a world apart from my experience. And I'm trying to imagine myself now approaching it with the same sense of reverence, awe. So the idea that it's a holy, would you use that word? Is it holy to participate in the hunt in this way?
0: There was a time, it was probably in my late 20s, 30s, where the hunt got hard for me. Pulling the trigger on such a beautiful animal began to make less and less sense. I was pretty despondent about what humans were doing to the world. We were just, and we continue to just obliterate so many other beautiful lives. And we so often do it without even acknowledging what it is we're paving over. So I came to view myself and my species as an ugly part of a beautiful world. That mindset made the hunt really hard because, you know, going out and killing a beautiful part of a beautiful world just became hard for me. I honestly still struggle squaring these what feel like conflicting truths. I fundamentally believe we are a beautiful part of a beautiful world, and without even knowing it, we are, at an increasingly accelerating pace, obliterating thousands of beautiful voices and beautiful lives. I think what enables that violence is the absence of knowing that we're obliterating a beautiful part of ourselves. Who am I to decide that this beautiful critter should quit living today? So I struggled with that equation, and I wasn't able to square the equation until my daughter helped me realize that the deer wasn't dead, and I had to accept that I was as beautiful as the deer. And that was a big spiritual push for me to truly feel that. But that was yet another of the many amazing gifts of the deer, was I am, we all are. I don't believe it's possible for humans to really be less beautiful than the most beautiful thing we've seen. We are a beautiful part of a beautiful world. That is a spiritual opening. So any experience or insight that lifts us out of who we are and how we fit in the world is a spiritual experience for me. And hunting does that powerfully every fall for me and my family and the whole circle of people that go to the woods and receive the gift of the earth.
1: 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I was able to find resonance with what he's expressing through a memorable phrase, amnesia factories. 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
1: Hank, I personally grow just a very small amount of food these days. We Smiths, we get most of what we eat from the store. Got to confess that. You're pretty unusual. You're just not as disconnected as most people in the first world are from food production, food sources.
0: My buddy Nels referred to supermarkets as amnesia factories. and that you walk into a supermarket and you fill up your cart and you've got your peanut butter and you've got your loaf of bread and your apples and your Snickers bars, whatever it is, and you go through the checkout line and you might think, oh my goodness, this stuff is expensive. And you just walk out and feel like, man, I just didn't get very much. And you take that bite of that deer, and it is such a clear gift from the earth. And every bite any one of us have ever taken is a gift from the earth. And so that bite of venison is so rich with the flavor of gratitude. And that bite of peanut butter doesn't quite have it, but it's still a gift. And that's the amnesia. None of us have ever taken a bite or a breath that is not built and offered freely from the earth. And it's that remembering that enriches our life.
1: Now here's a paradox. As we've learned, Hank Lenfer ventures enthusiastically out into the world, not just as a deer hunter and a sound hunter, but he can also speak enthusiastically about the virtue of silence. At one point in our conversation, I brought up Annie Dillard. That's a writer I've come to know as somebody exquisitely observant when it comes to the natural world. She speaks in praise of silence, yet sometimes she seems in a state of considerable bewilderment because of it. My brief mention of Dillard, whose shot to fame came by way of her book, Pilgrim at Tinker Creek, elicited from Hank a few words on the power of sound's opposite, the absence we call silence. Hank is unusually attentive to the ways silence can affect us for the better.
0: I have no patience to sit quietly on a cushion somewhere. But I am drawn to go outside at 3 a.m. with my recording equipment and get as close as I can to a bird. And let's say it's a hermit thrush, one of the most gorgeous voices on the planet. I get close. There's no rain. There's no wind. There's no planes. I hit the record button. The bird sings. That song falls into my ears, falls into my recorder, and then there's a space. And I'm hoping the bird sings again. It usually does. And the sound falls through me again. And then there's this space. I don't know how long this is going to go on. Eventually, the bird's going to fly off. But that space of just waiting for this next eruption of sound, of beautiful singing, I'm totally lost in. I am not thinking about anything else except anticipation of another wave of beauty. On my best days of recording, it is that silence that I fall deeply into. You know, I take my headphones off and it's like, I can't believe I get to be alive in a place on a planet this beautiful. And thank you. I have no idea all the forces required to make something like this be. And I don't need a name. I don't need an explanation. I just need to be grateful.
1: Let's bring in a little more hermit thrush song here just for reference, because the pattern of this bird song is indeed distinctly shaped by gaps of intermittent silence.

0: It was Richard Nelson, or Nels, whom Hank knew as a big-hearted mentor who got him hooked on this whole business of recording nature. Even with his big heart, Nels took us humans to task. "We've fallen deaf," he said. "These voices are trying to call us back awake in the world so that we can heal our broken relationship to it." Hank credits Nels with what he frequently calls his acoustic awakening. Before that, Hank says, there was nothing wrong with his ears, other than neglect. But Faith of Cranes pivots on another awakening, and this has to do with recovering the ability to see and hear not just non-human nature, but ourselves as good. Are we humans a beautiful part of a beautiful world? This memoir is a confessional piece. It depicts a man who had been deeply reluctant, even opposed, to ever becoming a parent. He thought having offspring made no sense, given the myriad of modern ecological concerns, but that all changed for him. He's already mentioned his wife Anya, her father Frank, his parents Jack and Mary, and you've also heard a little bit about his daughter Linnea, who, by the way, has now grown into early adulthood.
1: She, for sure, is one of the biggest teachers in my life. And I, reluctant father probably doesn't even cover it. I was convinced I didn't want to be a father. Selfishly, I was like, yeah, my life was going pretty well. Why disrupt it with some little creature that needs its diaper changed? But more darkly, I was at a point in my life where the world doesn't need more humans. So I'm not going to bring another one into it. Fortunately, my wife felt differently. Anya is a family physician. She's just a walking heart. She just cares for people. That's what she does before she ever entered medical school. And she's actually retired now. And she just goes and finds people's babies to take care of. That's who she is. And so it's no surprise that this is a profession that really found her. She didn't go so much seeking it. The profession found her. So it made perfect sense that she wanted an opportunity to focus all of that caring into her own child. She brought me along for the ride, to make a longer story short. And it was such a transformative thing for me in so many ways. When Anya became pregnant, I was forced to realize that in the next 8 months before this critter came into our lives, there was nothing I could do to give our child an ecologically stable planet. There was just no body of work I could keep throwing myself at. So I was forced to ask the question, what is it that I do have to offer this child? And I was pretty despondent at the time, pretty disconnected from my own joy. And I realized I could not give my child something I did not have myself. So I had the homework assignment of recovering my own joy before this critter was born. And it ended up being a fairly successful homework assignment, and I realized that I was motivated to do for this person I had yet to meet what I was had been unwilling to do for myself. So the recovering of that joy for my kid, being more joyful myself, was an amazing fringe benefit of that piece of work. Holding a creature as beautiful as a baby made it hard to continue to hold the perspective that myself and our species was ugly somehow. So how could it be that I was ugly or other people were when this 10-pound creature was so obviously gorgeous? I was forced to let go of a narrative that separated myself from the world. There's an irony here, Marcus. The violence and the destruction wrought by human hands is only possible because we feel ourselves as separate from the world that we're destroying. My perspective that humans are ugly was holding up the perspective that made the destruction possible. So my life's work now is about finding the stories and the sounds and the voices that chip away at the delusion that we are at all separate from each other or this world. What are the sounds and the stories that reorient us back to the fundamental truth of our connection?
0: And when you say sounds, you mean literal sounds, from the sound of a crying human baby to the call of a loon.
1: Call of a loon, laughter, the crackle of a campfire, singing together. There are things that powerfully and quickly cut through the growing narratives that would have us believe we are separate.
0: Now, to learn how sandhill cranes figure into this whole story and what kind of faith in any future they might have, you'll have to read the book. It's one of the finest memoirs I've ever read. But at least here there's time enough to share once again how sandhill cranes sound. They are a phenomenon Hank treasures like almost nothing else on Earth apart from his own family.

Hank Lentfer is author of Faith of Cranes, Finding Hope and Family in Alaska. You can hear more of his audio and learn more about his work at hanklentfer.net. This episode was produced by me, Marcus Smith, with assistance from Lydia McElroy and Jess Scoville. Sound design was by

0: Olympus Dale, the town my dad founded, is an all-American boar fest. Or so I thought.
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10: BBC News with Eileen McHugh. Israel's far-right National Security Minister, Itamar Ben-Gvir, has outlined a plan for almost 2 million Palestinians to leave Gaza within the next 7 years. Mr. Ben-Gvir insisted the plan was realistic. Katie Watson reports from Jerusalem.
11: More than a year after Donald Trump's plan to take over Gaza, a move that shocked the world, another proposal. Itamar Ben-Gvir has called it Disengagement 710, a reference to October the 7th, 2023, when Hamas attacked Israel. It includes a free ticket for Palestinians who leave and a payment to countries willing to accept them, although he didn't specify who had signed up. Mr. Ben-Gvir said any migration would be voluntary. Under the Geneva Convention, forced displacement of civilians in occupied territory is considered a war crime. The Israeli Defense Minister, Israel Katz, said earlier this week that Israel had plans to remove Palestinians from Gaza, but was waiting for US approval.
10: Hundreds more students and teachers in Indonesia are suffering from food poisoning after eating government-issued free meals. The multi-billion dollar program was introduced last year to try to improve nutrition for tens of millions of children. The US Vice President J.D. Vance has faced questions from journalists at the first White House press briefing in weeks. The conflict with Iran took up a substantial portion of the briefing, with the Vice President blaming lingering high prices on Iranian attacks in the Strait of Hormuz.
12: When the Iranians shoot at commercial shipping, obviously that means some ships don't want to go through. A lot of ships have gone through. We got about 15 million barrels out of the Strait of Hormuz just yesterday, despite the fact that the Iranians continue to shoot. What has anybody in the world done? Why is it incumbent upon the United States of America to be the only country in the world that can actually ensure world energy markets continue to stay supplied?
10: Mr. Vance also provided no answer when asked about reports that a U.S. strike killed four people at a wedding in southern Iran, saying only that an investigation has been launched. Russia has demanded the release of a ship seized this week by Norway when it arrived at the remote Arctic island of Svalbard. Here's our Global Affairs reporter, Paul Moss.
13: It's Ukraine's energy company, Naftogaz, which lies at the heart of this international legal battle. Back in 2023, a court in The Hague ruled that Russia had taken Naftogaz assets when it invaded Ukraine, and it awarded the company more than $4 billion in compensation. Norway has now seized a Russian supply ship, the Professor Molchanov, to help pay this money. It says the crew is free to go home. But Moscow is furious. It rejected the original court ruling and insists that this week's seizure represents a violation of international law.
10: This is the world news from the BBC.
6: Hey, it's Lisa. And boy, do I have a treat for you today. I have writer, director, podcaster, comedian, and actor extraordinaire Rainn Wilson on the podcast today. Yeah. He's best known for his role as Dwight Schrute from The Office. Not only did Rainn create one of the funniest characters on TV, but he's also adding Studio C to his resume. Be sure to hop on over to YouTube or BYU TV to take a peek at what he's been doing over there. It's really funny stuff. We filmed this interview, so if you want to see Dwight Schrute without glasses on and 3,000% more charm, head on over to The Lisa Show on YouTube. Rainn is someone I deeply admire as a creative, as a comedian, and as a person of faith. And he was generous enough to delve into all these topics and more with me. Here is my interview with Rainn Wilson. Thank you so much for being here.
14: My pleasure. Thank you.
6: This is so great. Fun. And in fact, this is like the first thing that I wanted to ask you about. I think it's really interesting when you meet somebody who's performing, right, and has brought joy, happiness, laughter to so many people, and you do so many different things. But I am curious, when you think about your life, your career, what is it that you get the most joy out of right now? Like, what is it that you get the biggest kick out of?
14: You know, I love my wife and son, and my family is really a source of just continuing joy to me, truly. And they can be challenging, but joyful nonetheless, joy-bringing nonetheless. But doing the sketch show here at Studio C was like, you know, I was saying to my wife, like, this is amazing because I never get to do this kind of comedy. I never just get to do sketches and do comedy and play outrageous characters. And I used to do that a lot, you know, in the Office days and movies that I did during that time. And I haven't done so much of that. So it's been a real joy to just be as goofy as humanly possible.
6: Oh, I love that.
14: And so that's been great. But I would say that, so I have a podcast called Soul Boom, the podcast, and the book, and we're just finishing the workbook that is a companion book to Soul Boom, the Soul Boom workbook. That is for people wanting to explore spirituality in a new, fresh way. And like just being in that world, just being in the world of talking about spirituality, spiritual tools, the intersection between spirituality and mental health and wellness.
6: Yes.
14: Mm-hmm. Just being in that conversation, I find really exciting.
6: I love that. And it feels like so natural to, from an outsider's perspective, seeing like what you do, just like that kind of creation, right? Mm. Like, and I love to talk about creativity and living a creative life. Is that something that you are mindful about of like, oh, I've got to create and that's going to bring me joy, you know, whether it's like in a family or with, you know, sketches or with your podcast? Is that a formal way that you look at creativity in creating joy in your life, or is it just a byproduct?
14: Well, my father was really creative and an artist. He passed away 5 years ago. And he was a painter, and he wrote science fiction books. He even had like a book of poetry.
6: Oh, wow.
14: But he always had to work menial jobs. Mm-hmm. So he literally was a combination sewer man and abstract painter.
6: That's quite unique.
14: Yeah.
6: That's amazing.
14: And he did not use feces in the creation of any canvases,
6: in case
14: you were going to go there.
6: Well, you know, I wondered.
14: But he went to Jim Dandy Sewer from 9 to 5 and then came home and he would paint like abstract oil paintings and blast opera at the top level of his speakers. So
6: that's amazing.
14: I grew up in a real creative household. When I wanted to be an artist, I was very much encouraged to be an artist, unlike a lot of people. So they were really excited that I was interested in the arts. So for me, creativity is just, it's part of life.
6: Yeah.
14: I can't not be creative. Mm-hmm. I just couldn't live. Like I have a list of creative projects I want to do that I just don't have time for. So if ever ones fell apart, I would just segue into those. Yeah.
6: Oh, I love that.
14: Yeah.
6: That's so great. I think that speaks to like, a life philosophy of how you live life, of not like separating it.
14: Yeah. And I'm fortunate because I don't have to pay the bills anymore.
6: Yeah.
14: I mean, I do work. I have to work sometimes and I do, you know, lectures and appearances and I certainly do acting gigs and stuff like that. But It's when the pressure's off, it does allow you to be a little more creative. You know, it's different if you got to bring home the paycheck and feed your family. That's a different kind of obligation that you could still find a time and a place and a way to be creative, but it might impede you a little bit.
7: Right. Yeah, no, I appreciate you like acknowledging that because it is a different kind of way to like to look at it. So if you could do, I mean, I guess you're kind of in this position, any creative thing, what is your favorite?
14: Well, my dream recently is I have this band from the 90s that I love called Guided by Voices. They're this very strange kind of like indie rock reimagining of like classic first wave English and British invasion bands like Herman's Hermits and early psychedelia. And but they write these really crazy songs. And I want to start the first Guided by Voices cover band. So
7: okay,
14: but I don't have I just don't have the time and energy, but I need to try and find the time to do that. Even if I could just get like five Guided by Voices songs together.
7: Wouldn't that be so fun?
14: And the lead singer, Robert Pollard, he's one of the greatest kind of performers I've ever seen in a rock band. He's berserk and fun.
7: That's so great.
14: And so that would be like a dream thing that I would do. But I have I have writing projects and screenplays and TV stuff. I want to get off the ground. I want to go back and do more theater, stuff like that. Yeah. So, yeah.
7: Get on the stage, do Hamlet again.
14: Could do Hamlet again.
7: Yeah.
14: I'm getting a little old for the old for the old ham bone. I could play Claudius or Polonius, perhaps.
7: I know, the roles change, right?
14: They do indeed. They do indeed.
7: I love it. Yeah. I love what you have said on other podcasts, notably that art can bring faith to life. And I like the way that you phrase that. And I'm curious as to how that has been revealed to you in your own life.
14: Well, there was a big disconnect for me for a long time as I was getting my acting career going, especially in film and television, which was I was gaining a growing interest in faith and spirituality and religion and its practice and the ideas behind it. And then here I was on the sitcom, The Office, heard of it.
7: Yeah.
14: And, and doing other movies and other TV shows and stuff like that. And it felt like there was a schism between my spiritual life and my creative life. Mm-hmm. But I really started unpacking that and digging deeper. And after like reading a lot of great mystical texts and meditating and praying about it, I realized that, you know, the creative impulse, no matter what it is synonymous with worship. There's an element of recreating that divine spark, you know, the divine spark that brought us the Big Bang, that brought us consciousness, galaxies, you know, science, beauty, love. There's a force behind all of these great cosmic forces. And that's what we're emulating when we have the creative spark. So when you have a blank page, when you have an empty canvas, you have an empty stage that's going to be filled with dance, you know, you have a silent room that's soon going to be filled with music. Like, these are all the kind of expressions of God. In, you know, in Islam, God is often called the fashioner, you know, and then it's being an artist is being a human being is being a fashioner. There was nothing, and then there is something. There was nothing, and then there's something beautiful and something lasting. And when you see great works of art, you know, on the walls of a museum, or, you know, even in your child's school, or you see it on a stage or on the screen, like it elevates the soul. There's a transcendent quality to all of it. So as I started digging into the more mystical aspects of a lot of different faith traditions, and including my own faith, the Baha'i faith, I realized that I had created this schism. I had created a divide between my creative life and my spiritual life, and that playing characters, entertaining, making people laugh is also a God-given talent that I have and that I should be putting that to good use.
7: I love that. I do. I don't think it's something that we talk about a lot or enough about how we create that disconnect
15: to it, but it's always, you know, sort of there.
14: Yeah.
15: What kind of daily practice do you have to keep that connection or to keep that front of mind?
14: Well, my daily practice is very simple. I just make sure that I carve out, although I didn't this morning. I'm very sorry I had to be here at the studio very early. I carve out a good 20, 25 minutes in the morning for kind of a combination prayer and meditation.
15: Yeah.
14: I get a lot out of meditation. It reduces my anxiety. It gives me greater focus. It gives me greater perspective. But to me, meditation is empty without prayer. And I find it very powerful to incorporate the two of them together. And so, but it's pretty simple. It's not anything fancy. There's no humming or chanting or anything, you know, ceremonies or rituals or, yeah, or anything like that. It's kind of like going to the gym. You never feel like going to the gym. Right. You go to the gym and you're like, oh, I really feel better. And yeah, the rest of your day is like 10, 20% better. And a spiritual practice works in the same way.
15: Yeah. And there's an accumulation of that too over time, I
14: sure
15: think, that we don't do. How has that affected, do you think, or have you noticed that that has affected your performance, like as an actor or as a writer?
14: Well, I think that both things ground me. I'm a kind of an anxious person. I've suffered from anxiety disorder, and it helps ground me, yeah, and helps focus me. And the prayer aspect helps remind me about what's important about being an actor or about storytelling, that I'm here for something larger than myself. I'm not serving my own ego. It's not like all the Rainn Wilson show. I went through years where it was the Rainn Wilson show, and I was, guess what? I was pretty miserable. So really, it's about how can I connect hearts and uplift souls, use my skills, make people laugh, tell stories.
15: Yeah.
14: And that's really what it's all about. So the prayer aspect kind of keeps me a little more right-sized and puts God a little bit more center stage.
15: Oh, I appreciate that perspective because, yeah, I mean, I think that that's something that everyone can relate to as well of, you know, times where you get so myopic in your viewpoint of like, what it is that we're really doing? What is life really about? And, you know, and especially when you're making people laugh and having an experience where you are trying to incorporate like meaning into that, that is a creative process. And engaging in that, I think, too, is like inviting God into that, too, which I think is a different. I hear that in what you're saying, which is interesting.
14: And I think inviting God into whatever process people are undertaking and finding a service component in what we do in our careers, in our hobbies, in our family lives is important because we can drift into ego and self so easily.
15: So easily.
14: And, you know, whether you're an accountant or a school teacher or a bus driver or a carpenter, like to bring the divine essence into your work where it's focused on it's other-centric and not self-centered.
15: Right.
14: Gives it a lot more power, lasting power, longevity, meaning, etc.
15: Oh, absolutely. And I wanted to ask you about that component of service to others. I think, you know, I've heard you on other podcasts talk about that.
14: You did your research.
15: Well, yes. I mean, come on. But that service component, again, something that we don't talk about a lot as connected in the entertainment industry, certainly. And you have been speaking about how, like, this is where it's at. Like, this is our purpose. Like, and I'm curious as to how you came to that realization, and in speaking about it, how has it changed the way that you've looked at service to others?
14: Well, I think that listen, I would love to describe myself as some kind of Mother Teresa figure, but basically, you know, when I get focused on myself, I get really unhappy. It doesn't work for me. Some people are able to make it work. They can build whole careers around it. And this is weird coming from an actor because you think like actors all about themselves. And I do have to, there's a constant kind of wrestling match, you know, because I want to be seen. I want to be liked. I want to be cast. I want to be hired.
15: Right.
14: You know, I want to be center stage. I want to be playing cool roles. So there's a certain amount of ego here. You know, I'm not working behind the lunch counter at an orphanage right now. But, you know, Julia Cameron, who wrote the great book, The Artist's Way, and workbook, she has this quote, which is, I came to spirituality not out of virtue, but out of necessity. So when I was going through some dark times in the 90s and early 2000s especially, it really was for lack of a spiritual purpose and drive behind what I was doing. So when I look back on it, I was trying to be ambitious and get ahead and build a career and make it about me. But I wanted to control outcomes. I wanted things to go my way. I wanted, you know, I wanted what I wanted when I wanted it. And it just doesn't work that way. And so the necessity by which I came to a spiritual view was one of like mental health struggles, struggles with addiction, and a lot of deep unhappiness. And that kind of forced me to look at taking a more spiritual and faith-based kind of path in my life and career. So, you know, I'd love to say like, you know, how spiritual I am, but I'm kind of just a screwed up, imbalanced person, and I need spirituality kind of like training wheels to kind of keep me
15: upright.
14: I mean,
15: isn't that most of us, right, too? Like, you know.
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19: It makes me curious and wonder, like, how do you even start that from, you know, begin that from going from an egocentric, what's in it for me and trying to build a career to saying, hey, this isn't actually working for me. How did you make that switch?
14: Well, I made it out of just misery. So, you know, being, if you're really, really unhappy, then you start to explore different ways of doing things. But I think that it's, you know, Joseph Campbell, the great, you know, professor of myth and mythology and, kind of distilled the human stories to the hero's journey, you know, and he looked at all of these different epic stories and he influenced the Star Wars story. People have kind of heard about him, I suppose, but I think everyone is on a hero's journey, and part of the hero's journey is that spiritual journey. Whether your life kind of feels empty, whether you feel out of balance, whether something really tragic happens to you or a family member, or there could be death, there could be cancer, there can be mental health issues, addiction issues, something that forces us all in the path of our life to kind of say, hey, wait a second. The Kool-Aid of contemporary Western society, which is, you know, you follow in XYZ footsteps, get a certain degree, have a certain income level, and a certain kind of family and life is going to kind of guarantee kind of a wholesale satisfaction. That just isn't true. So, we have to kind of dig deeper and everyone is on that journey. And if they're not right now, if you're listening out there, You soon will be.
19: Yeah, it's going to be your turn.
14: Everybody gets a turn. The universe has a way of pulling the rug out from under us and forcing us to kind of rethink some of those initial ways of living our lives.
19: Yeah. Oh, well, I appreciate that. I'm wondering, you know, I think that part of service to others, like making people laugh, is a service to others. I'm wondering if, I mean, you have really brought a character to life, like many, many moments of great laughter to lots of people. Do you see it that way? Is that something that you're conscious of, like even like now in your daily life?
14: Well, listen, we all got on The Office. None of us were altruists. Like, oh,
19: yeah, you're like, we got the
14: job. We want to do this sitcom to uplift the poor people of America and
19: bring them hope and joy.
14: Turn those frowns upside down. But we just wanted to do a cool job and play fun characters and make a great show. And, but I mean, time and time again, I meet people that The Office has just meant so much to them and their families and gotten them through some really dark times and difficult squeezes and whatnot. And I'm just so grateful that the show has some meaning, that it's helped people, that it's brought families together. It's not why we went into it. I wanted to pay off my student loans.
19: Right.
14: But
19: I hope you did, by the way.
14: I did literally season one of The Office. Oh. I was 39 years old, paying off, finally paying off my student loans at that point. Oh, it felt so good writing that check.
19: Write that last check. See you later.
14: Yeah.
19: Oh, yeah. That's amazing.
14: Yeah.
19: I'm sure you meet a lot of people and they expect, you know, a certain like level of humor from you and things like that. Do you feel the pressure from that or is that just something that's natural?
14: Yeah, it's both. You know, a lot of people, they understand conceptually that there's an actor who was cast in a role and then transformed and played that role. And then that show ended.
19: Yes.
14: And they conceptually know that that actor probably played dozens of roles before that role. And they conceptually know that that actor played dozens of roles since that role. But to so many people, it's just like, I'm synonymous with Dwight. So it's just like, they want me to be Dwight or say Dwight lines or perform like a trained monkey or they'll hold up. Will you say this Dwight line and, and send, so I can send it to my father, like as if I'm like a trained Dwight monkey for here for your entertainment. Like you can watch The Office anytime you want. Laugh your butt off.
19: I recorded it. Yeah.
14: But so that does get tricky. And sometimes people are just genuinely surprised, like, wow, you're so different than Dwight. And it's like,
19: acting.
14: You know, people are often very, very different than the characters they play. That's the theater.
19: That's the part of it. I love it. Well, what do you think is your strength as a performer?
14: You know, I had this great acting teacher. He's still alive. He's mid-80s. Right now, Ron Van Loo, and he said, like, listen, you have an amazing range, but you're gonna get known first for comedy because that's kind of your in. And like, once you get established in comedy, like, you'll be able to play other kinds of roles and have other colors. And that's been true. And, you know, both before and after The Office, but I did a lot of comedy, but I got to play a lot of different kinds of roles and kind of show my range. So I would say my strength really is like, I trained in the theater, like old school theater, like repertory theater, like the show must go on. Tomorrow night, you're going to play Hamlet. And the night after that, you're going to do this French farce. And the night after that, you're going to do this experimental dance piece. And then we're going to do...
19: That is intense. Like, that is tough. People don't realize.
14: And so, and it's memorizing lines and costumes and transforming yourself. And I love being from that tradition. Yeah. It feels like I have a foot in an ancient tradition that's been going on since before Shakespeare, Commedia, ancient Greece even. Yeah. I know it sounds a little pretentious, but
19: no, I mean, that's true. The history of it. Mm-hmm. Yeah, no, absolutely.
15: And so I always think that's fascinating too, when you see a performer like yourself, like pivot in so many different ways and be able to do what other people would say, you know, are lots of different kinds of careers and lot, you know, and then just come like today and come on Studio C and still just go right back to comedy and just be able to transition like that. Is that something that you enjoy about performing, or is that something that you find more challenging, that kind of pivoting?
14: Well, it's why I love acting. I mean, I love playing all the roles. I want to play all the roles. You know, I like to play them. I want to play the serial killer, and I want to play the office goofball, and, yep, you know, and I want to play the sad dad, and, you know, I want to do it all. And that's, and I've been really lucky that I've gotten to do that a good deal. And I'm just going to keep going. I'm 59 now, and maybe I'll keel over on the stage playing King Lear when I'm 89. And that, what a great way to go.
15: What a great way to go. Right? And so dramatic, too.
14: Oh, he's being so dramatic.
15: Which is so great. Mm-hmm. Like, and it's great that you get to do that. I love that. So when you're consuming entertainment, what are you consuming right now?
14: I listen to a lot of podcasts,
15: yeah,
14: like everyone else. I mean, I like a good podcast and a good audiobook. And then that, when I really get sucked down the rabbit hole of like YouTube shorts, you know, but,
15: yes,
14: but that isn't really entertainment. That's like distraction. So I have to be careful.
15: Okay. So this is funny that you categorize it that way, because in my mind, I do too. And when I talk to like my adult children, like, but you know, teenagers to like early 20s, they're like, they always accuse me saying that I feel like sitting down to watch a movie or a sitcom or a completed has more virtue or value than YouTube shorts.
14: It does.
15: It absolutely does.
14: And this has nothing to do with age. It just does.
15: I do think that, because it's like a beginning, middle, and end.
14: It's you're following a story.
15: Right.
14: And young people are getting disenfranchised and disconnected from the act of storytelling. So if you're just on TikTok and Instagram and just doing this, there's an otter in a kitchen. Oh, there's a guy who fell down the stairs. Oh,
15: that skateboard. Raccoon's doing that thing again.
14: Boom, boom, boom. Mm-hmm. Like that's, you're just being distracted and laughing. And, you know, maybe there's a time to do that. Maybe like while you're pooping is a good time to do that.
15: Totally appropriate.
14: But sitting down and watching The Godfather Part 1 and Part 2 is an investment. Right. And
15: an experience.
14: It's an experience. It hits the emotions. It hits the eye and the ear.
15: Yeah.
14: You know? And
15: I'm gonna play this for my children.
14: Yes, you should play this for your deadbeat, horrible children. You've just done a terrible job raising them.
15: You
14: should be ashamed of yourself.
15: But I'm right. Children, they're watching. No. I think that's so funny. To kind of bring it back to a little spirituality, I'm being totally serious when I say that I do believe that God has a sense of humor. And I'm curious if you share in that belief, or if you are a little bit more skeptical about that.
14: I completely believe that God has a sense of humor. Yes. And it's, again, in the Quran, God is called the most humorous

0: there's a tendency to keep these things a little bit compartmentalized, you know, of our life. I feel like there's a more of a flow and a connection in that. That has been part of my experience in life. And I'm just curious about, you know, when you sit back and you look at your life and you look at where you've been and in your career and also in your family life and maybe especially as a dad, do you feel like these things are all connected and meaning? Do you feel that meaning for your spiritual life in that moment, or do you see it looking back? Or
1: yeah, it's funny because when you're in your teens and your 20s and your 30s, even everything just seems chaotic and nonsensical, and you can't see any patterns. But looking back on life, looking back through a lens, it kind of all makes sense. And it all, you see like, oh, it's like a jigsaw puzzle. And it all came together leading me to this point. So, but I think what you said is exactly right, that part of the schism that I was feeling between my craft as an actor, especially a comedic actor, and then my journey of exploring spirituality, like in the book Soul Boom and on the podcast Soul Boom. And that disconnect was this compartmentalization. And I think that, you know, indigenous folks, and I mean all indigenous folks who just go back a couple thousand years ago, all of us, there was not this kind of compartmentalization. Yeah. Like spirituality, nature, work, family, hobbies, art, were all conjoined into one kind of more spiritual act, a more spiritually connected, kind of integrated act. So part of my journey has been to like reintegrate these. I don't want to be a different person talking to you now than I am, you know, talking to the guy sweeping the hall outside. I don't want to be any different to him than I am with my wife and my son. And I want to be the same on a film set. And I want to live an integrated life where art, faith, family, you know, making a living, hobbies, my relationship with nature, and my journey toward wisdom and fulfillment are just all part of one whole. I haven't gotten there yet, but it's a lot better now than it used to be. So,
0: oh yeah, well said. I love that. As a dad, as a husband, as a performer, what do you want to be known for?
1: I want to be known for this podcast.
0: Oh, okay. Well, this is great. This is great news for me.
1: I want this to be the cherry on the souffle. Yeah.
0: You're delightful. Thank you so much for talking to me.
1: This has been delightful. What a wonderful conversation. Thanks for having me. What's the name of this podcast?
0: It's called The Lisa Show. Thanks for listening.
1: The Lisa Show?
0: Yeah.
1: The Lisa Show makes me think of The Simpsons.
0: Which isn't the worst thing in the world.
1: Or Lisa and Cult Gen.
0: Hit the Beat Now. Yeah.
1: I don't know, like Blue Horizons.
0: Blue Horizons.
1: With Lisa Clark.
0: Welcome to Blue Horizons with Lisa Valentine Clark. No, okay.
1: Yeah.
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1: Welcome to the Council of Moms. I'm Lisa Valentine Clark, your host, a real life mom. I mean, it's true. It took me a long time to get here, but I am here being a mom in real time. And I'm here joined with other real moms because the Council of Moms is the place where we all come together to talk about the absurdities, the joys, the humor, the frustrations, and the real situations that only motherhood can bring. And we talk it out in the best of ways. The only thing that would make the Council of Moms better is if we were all eating some form of cheese.
4: Mm-hmm.
1: Liquid, deep fried, solid. I mean, shredded and melted.
5: Yes.
1: Mm-hmm. In curd form. Like, listen, we'll figure that out later. Not today. Council of Moms. One day our kids will get it. Until then, we get it. We get it.
5: We do get it.
1: Council of Moms, no one word answers here. And certainly no one word questions. And as always, the Council of Moms, made with real moms. I'm Lisa Valentine Clark, mom of five. My kids are aged 27 to 17. They're all very different. I only have one living at home, so I have a lot of time to think about what I've done.
4: Think about my life choices.
1: And my greatest joy is when my kids will come over unannounced and just want to hang out at my house. And who would have thought? But here we are. Also today we have...
4: Wendy. I'm Wendy. I'm here in Nebraska. I have four kiddos from 16 to 26. Let's see. I'm just a real life mom. I'm a working mom. I love to hang out with my kids. As they get older, I just kind of beg for them to who wants to hang out with me? And they just say the classic teenage phrase, I'm good. That's what they say.
1: Amazing.
4: Mm-hmm.
1: We also have G.
6: Yes. Hi, everyone. I go by Mama G because I am a mom to so many.
1: Love it. I love that.
6: And biologically, I just have five. And of course, my mom is momming me at this time, too.
1: Aww.
7: Hi, I'm Erica. I'm a mom to five. And my best cheese hack actually came from a coworker this week who said, now, I'm not saying you should sneak food into a theater. I'm not saying that, but if
1: nobody,
7: you were to,
1: accused you. Yeah.
7: If you were to, apparently charcuteries, like packs, lay pretty flat to your clothing, and you can sit and eat cheese all through a movie.
4: I love it.
7: These are the types of things that are going to change the world.
1: These are kind of friends you need. I love it. Mm-hmm. Well, thank you so much for being here and for your time. I'll get right into our question from a listener of the Council of Moms. Dear Council of Moms, every once in a while, when I'm talking to other moms, I hear someone say, oh, you know, that free class, or you guys know that thing at the community center. And let me tell you, I do not know. Where are these magical resources and community things for parents that everyone seems to know about except me? I hate that feeling of like FOMO when people are like, oh yeah, we always signed up for this, or my kids always do. And I'm like, I remember when my kids were little too, I was like, I don't know what you're talking about. So what are your best resources, no matter where you live?
7: I don't know if they do this in Nebraska, but this is one of my greatest regrets. I remember one summer, it was August, school starting in a week, and I hear someone say, yeah, so we just went to the park for the free lunch, and then and I'm like, hold up, what did you just say? And they're like, oh yeah, every weekday, at this park, they hand out free sack lunches, and it has a sandwich and fruit and chips and a milk or whatever. And I'm like, how long have they been doing this? They're like, all summer.
1: I'm like, wait. Oh, my gosh.
7: I've been making corn dogs and PB&Js for, like, I've been a short order cook for three straight months, and I didn't have to. And my friend was like, yeah, we just go every day. And it's like a built-in play date. Mm. It's, you know, because we're at the park. We get to get out of the house. Someone else makes lunch. You know, it's wow. a balanced meal. And I was like, it. What? So anyway, I know those programs do yeah. happen. Sometimes you have to go to the school. Sometimes they're given at a park. But asking your local school district about that.
3: So one of my great things for resources, a shout out to your public library.
1: Yes.
3: My kids yes. love to the library. We have lots of city libraries here in Lincoln, Nebraska. One that's literally like 3 blocks from us, which I think is the same one Lisa went to as a little girl. But the library is a great resource for free activities, free things. And actually, it's a perfect start to any summer is to mm-hmm. go down and sign up for the summer reading program. I actually looked online because my kids are older, so we haven't done the like summer reading contest at the library. Mm-hmm. But I just went and looked, and they have signups for kids, teens, and adults mm-hmm. to do the summer reading. And when you do that, they have a whole list of coupons and free things mm-hmm. for kids, teens, and adults. Like the adults was like, you know, an activity at this certain place, or a come pick out a book at Novel Bookstore, which is downtown. So the library is a great resource for free activities for kids or community events that are there. The other thing that I love, a friend of mine just invited me to, is they have a trivia night once a month at our
1: no
3: city
1: way.
3: Library. Yeah.
7: Oh, like so a they have trivia like, night?
3: Yes.
1: Okay, that's so
3: and
1: fun.
3: And it's free. My oh, friend wow. was like, she sent a picture of she and her friends, and she was like, we won trivia night. And I was like, I love trivia. Where are you? Like, I thought they were at some bar or something.
1: Yeah.
3: She's like, we're at the Gear Library. And I was like, what?
1: What?
3: So I went with them last time, and it was so fun. And it was pop culture trivia. Hello.
1: Oh, yeah.
3: So check out your library, because they for sure have not, it's not just for like toddler reading time anymore.
1: Right. Yeah.
3: Like the library is for everybody and has all kinds of events. So I'm totally in. The next one is actually Nebraska trivia. So I'm oh. probably going to learn a lot, but yeah. So once
1: Nebraska is the only unicameral legislation.
3: Correct, Lisa.
1: Thank you. Thank
3: Even
1: you.
3: Though they wow. tried to change it.
1: They did, and I was like, don't keep you know, keep Nebraska weird.
3: Yes, yeah. that's right. We can be the only ones.
1: How else yes. would you know that? But yeah, free, I think the library is such a good
3: so many
1: resource
3: activities.
1: Because yes. I know that my local library, like there's two, because I live in an area that is has so many like little towns that are connected, and it feels like one yes. big town. And there are different libraries or community centers and all of that. And there are classes throughout the and resources throughout the year, you yes. know, and in libraries, you can rent video equipment. You can rent, mm-hmm. I mean, you can rent so many other things, podcasting equipment, like so many other things than you could before. And it's a
3: and
1: great resource
3: what,
1: for
3: those
1: free
3: librarians
1: stuff.
3: Librarians are the mm-hmm. best, and they
1: They're
3: want
1: so smart.
3: To, they want to help you with like anything you're trying to figure out in yeah. the community, or like they are there to totally help you. So yeah, shout out to the public library. Go check them out and see what you or your kids or your teenagers can do.
1: Yeah.
6: I love that. We use that a lot when our kids were younger too. And then recently I found AI. And I was like, you can plug in anything in there and you can get things pulled up. I mean, I've done it for going to different towns and figuring out where are the best places to eat or what would be your recommendation for this price point. But, I don't know. I just thought that is also another way to use technology in this day and age and be connected to things you don't know.
7: There's so many, state run resources that are really useful. One that has been useful to us is a program called Kids on the Move. And I don't know if that's something that's just specific to my state, but my guess is there are different versions of it in other states. But it's a free service that comes to your home. And we had a child whose motor skills were behind for his age, and they would come and do physical therapy, and they would do you know periodic evaluations. And so for things that are maybe a little less about entertainment but more about development, that is something that's a really great resource. And then I actually had one of my adult kids was serving with the United Way a couple of weeks ago, and they put on these like STEM fairs for free for everyone in the community. And
1: wow.
7: He ran one of the booths where the kids got to make lava lamps.
1: Ooh.
7: And it's like, oh, interesting. So I think it's less about knowing exactly what they're offering and just knowing that if you go to those resources, they're going to have things. And so the United Way is a really great opportunity to introduce your kids to free activities.
6: I feel like that connection of education and resources is kind of something that you guys are tapping into. Like, people go and give all this knowledge to the library knowing that they're sourcing it out, right?
7: Mm-hmm.
6: Or they pair with like United Way because they know they have a bigger audience where they can kind of showcase like their different resources. So I'm really glad that you guys have brought that up.
1: I also think when you talk about community, like different churches offer so many different things. I know that when I lived in England and I was in this little small town and I didn't know anybody, that the churches and all the different kinds of churches, there were the Methodists and the Catholics and LDS, and then they had a community center. And I just would kind of wander around the town and they would have bulletin boards up of like, this is when we have like the mom and me classes. Here's when we have just like, meetings or a sort of a meet and greet kind of, for the community. And they had all these, and I didn't need to be a part of that congregation in order to be welcomed. And in fact, they were just so lovely, so welcoming. And I think that that's available more in communities than we realize, that if you were looking for free ways to like have something like to get your kids to play with, or like they do, or do even like different classes and stuff. People do that because they want to build their communities. They want them to be strong. And I think don't underestimate that as well.
6: Yeah. I think what you're talking about is, you know, our sense of community can be limited. And really, if you just look at all the community, like the rec center, you know, like going there and figuring out.
1: Oh, that's a good one too.
6: Mm-hmm. Yeah. That, if you're just thinking in terms of not being in the know, but knowing your community and what they have to offer, I think that can open our eyes to so many different options. Yeah,
1: for sure.
4: Yeah, I know we're talking about a lot of kind of entertainment stuff, but I thought of something else that our state does that I'm sure other states do that's a little more like serious, but a way that you can help get resources for your family. Nebraska has something called the Nebraska Family Helpline, and it's a 24/7. If you have any concerns, it's kind of like we've talked about, like the library is kind of like a single point contact for a lot of different things.
1: Yeah. Mm-hmm.
4: This like Nebraska Family Helpline, I'm sure other states have the same type of thing, but you can call and they have resources for, are you struggling with a teenager? Mm-hmm. Like, here's your resources in the community of who you can reach out to. Are you struggling with mental health issues for you or somebody else? Here's your resources for connection and, you know, community-based services. Here's our referral system, you know. And so I just feel like tapping into your state services of where somebody has done the work to put, here's all the resources. Somebody's done the work to put that all in one place. So if you can reach out to them, and like ours is 24/7, you know, if whatever needs you're having, they certainly can help you get to your next point of somewhere in the community that can help you. So not only for entertainment and fun things for your kids, but also, are you struggling with something with your kids that you need help with? There's a resource of somebody that is more than happy to help walk you through the process of, here's who you should call, or through your pediatrician's office, you can contact this therapist, or whatever you need there.
7: That's great.
1: Oh, I do like that. And I like the idea too that, you know, in this question, it's saying like, oh, it just seems like everybody else knows, like, oh, hey, there's this thing, or we just do this thing. And so having a community, and I think, you know, I'm always going to give a very heartfelt plug of creating your own kind of council of moms where you have moms that are maybe a little older than you, maybe a little younger than you, in like different like life circumstances than you, because you share those resources. If I think about anything that I have found out about that would benefit my kids, of like, oh, my kid like really loves this, and how do I help them get involved, or I need help with this, like, where do I go? I'm going to ask another mom. That mm-hmm. when you talk about single point of contact, Wendy, that's exactly, I'm like, who knows? Because I, as a mom, love to share those kinds of resources of like, oh, you know who you should call, you know what you should do, you know, to help a kid. Like, you get such a kick out of that. You know, other people mm-hmm. do too.
4: Yeah, I love that. And you do say that, and it is so true. Everybody needs a council of moms. Everybody. Even if you think that you've got it all together and you're doing it right, there will come a time that you will be like, oh, I did not see that left turn coming, and now I'm in trouble. And so I think for sure, I think we all can think of people in our community, in our neighborhood, in our mm-hmm. circle of friends, in our circle of faith group, whatever that is. We can think of those certain people that are our like contact point people that you can say, I am really struggling with this. And they're like, you know who you should call? You should call this mom, because she just went through that 5 years ago with her kid. And so what a better like community resource than your own little council of moms to help you with all of those things. And I love the idea. You know, I probably fought it when I first had kids, but I absolutely agree that you need people in your life that are like 10 years ahead of you. Mm-hmm. And you need people in your life that are 10, 15 years behind you, because that's how we create that, like, hey, we're helping pull each other along this, mm-hmm. this situation of life, that you can call and be like, hey, I know that you had this with your kid, or your kid really liked guitar. Where did you take them? Or your kid really struggled with this. What did you do for that? So definitely that council of moms in your community is so important.
7: And I also feel like they can do more than even just give you resources. They can be the resource.
1: Yes.
7: There's so many people that I'm like, oh, you know how to do this. Is there a night you could teach me and my kids how to do this? Like, whether it's gardening, or whether it's making bread, or whether it's, you know, my sister found a lady in her neighborhood who's a really great seamstress. And she's like, my daughter is totally into crafts and sewing, and I am not a seamstress. We were not raised to be seamstresses. And she's like, so she just takes her daughter to this little lady's. Yes, she's connected them together, and she gets a little sewing lesson once in a week. I don't even know if it's paid. I think it's just, hey, let me just
4: share. She probably loves it. And it's like, I would love to have somebody come over and learn this.
7: Yeah, and you know, everyone has something to offer, and I cannot offer you sewing lessons.
4: You've got cheese hacks. Cheese hacks is good.
7: I'll give you a cheese hack all day long. But one thing that I was like, oh, I can offer this. I have a degree in English, you know? Like, I love literature. And so I started a book club for boys where we would read a book every week of summer. And I'm like, what more could I possibly offer that matters to me than literacy? Yes. And for boys, you know, and trying to find books that boys really get engaged in is kind of a hoop to jump through sometimes.
1: A skill
7: set. But I'm willing to offer that. And then, you know, there's other moms that are more sporty who are willing to take my kid down to the skate park. And, you know, like, I just feel like, bring what you have to the table and find and celebrate what other people have at the table. And you're going to have
1: a
7: full meal.
1: I like that idea of being really proactive about that too. It's bringing back a lot of memories of, like, you know, not having any money and having a bunch of these little kids and wanting to give them a good experience and sort of trading things with other moms of, hey, I'll teach them art lessons. I will give them art lessons, you know, in the summer for these weeks, and I'll send them to your house to do this lesson or the other, you know, and then we can all offer something as well. If the perfect community class doesn't exist of something that you need or that fills a need, especially for your kids, who could fill it? And then what could you offer as well in trade? I think that's kind of a fun way to strengthen a community, and at the same time of like serving the needs of your family, you know?
6: I just love how you guys talk about the human element of this question, because it's like, how come I don't know? And I feel like that sometimes we limit our knowledge base to only a certain part of the community. But like mm-hmm. you're saying, like when we're sharing and we're offering things and they're sharing as well, I feel like our community grows and yes. it is enhanced. And it's really important for us to show our kids it's not just a resource. There's a person working there. There's someone that's volunteering their time. Yeah. I think of all these coaches that have like coached for years. It's like they build that relationship with these people in our community and they feel more like they belong. They feel like they have something of value to offer. And I really feel like that is the question we're asking, is how we're building our communities, you know?
1: Yeah. Oh, yeah. Thank you for saying that. Yeah. How are we building our community? What is our role in that? Yeah.
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12: BBC News with Eileen McHugh. Israel's far-right National Security Minister, Itamar Ben-Gvir, has outlined a plan for almost 2 million Palestinians to leave Gaza within the next 7 years. Mr. Ben-Gvir said there were countries ready to receive people from Gaza. Here's Sebastian Usher.
13: Ben-Gvir presented it as something that's realistic, saying that it's voluntary. That's always the word that any Israeli officials who speak about this use. It's voluntary migration, saying that there are countries who have already agreed to be involved in this. He didn't name any of them. But essentially, it would mean within 7 years, according to what he said, virtually every Palestinian in Gaza would be gone. Now, that is entirely against what the Palestinians themselves have said is acceptable. It's against what anything the international community has accepted. So it's another provocation by Ben-Gvir, but he is trying to sell it as something more than that.
12: Hundreds more students and teachers in Indonesia are suffering from food poisoning after eating government-issued free meals. The principal of a high school in central Java has said that more than 700 students and 25 teachers have been suffering from diarrhea and vomiting after consuming grilled chicken. Lisa Tambunan reports from Jakarta.
14: This latest outbreak brings the total reported food poisoning cases linked to free meals to more than 1,700 in a week. President Prabowo Subianto made free school meals a centerpiece of his election campaign 2 years ago. But despite being the most expensive of its type in the world, it has become a target of food safety campaigners after poisonings started to affect students last year.
12: The American companies Blue Origin and SpaceX have withdrawn from next week's International Space Summit in Paris, following reported pressure from the Trump administration. A White House official is said to have told the companies that attending could imply support for EU policies and that France's failure to coordinate with America on the summit showed anti-competitive practices towards space exploration. The US Vice President J.D. Vance has faced questions from journalists at the first White House press briefing in weeks. The conflict with Iran took up a substantial portion of the briefing. Our White House reporter Bernd de Busman was there.
15: He spent much of what was a relatively short press briefing at the White House addressing some of those concerns that Americans have about the lingering impact of the war on their own pocketbooks. Of course, polls have shown that this is something that many Americans are deeply concerned about as we head to a midterms just 2 months away. And Vice President Vance addressed many of those questions and blamed really any lingering problems on the Iranians shooting at ships in the Gulf. So he certainly sounded much more upbeat, and he sounded very much more confident than we've heard from officials in recent months and weeks that the United States can get those ships through the Strait of Hormuz and that ultimately we'll see gas prices going down.
12: World News from the BBC.
16: By the time I got to 18, 19, I was 100% positive my body was the worst thing about me. I was so insecure, felt completely worthless, and really felt like I couldn't change it. Also, I felt like I didn't have the tools or the understanding on how to even fix that.

0: Welcome to the Lisa Show, where we take a good look at life. Hey, it's Lisa. Before you started adulting, were there things that you thought you just had to do once and then you were done with them forever? Like registering your car, putting batteries in the remote, buying spoons? Seriously, where do all the spoons go? I have bought so many spoons. Anyway, as I've gotten older and wiser, I've realized that there are so many things that aren't one and done, but that are ever present on life's to-do list. I'm looking at you, furnace filters. Well, today we're devoting this episode to yet another thing that requires constant upkeep, and that's a healthy body image. A few years ago, we did a whole body image series on The Lisa Show. We took a very deep dive, several episodes, all tackling body image from different angles and concerns with experts. We wrapped the series, we patted ourselves on the back thinking, well, we've polished off the topic. But literally the very next day, I woke up and thought of yet another body image angle that we hadn't covered. Body image isn't just an elephant in a single room. It is an elephant in every room. And it seems to be taking up more space than ever on freeway billboards, on social media feeds, in TV and movies, in store aisles, and even in our daily conversations. And it seems to transcend race, gender, economic situation. It's just something we all deal with. No matter which corner of the room we try to stand in, something still seems determined to make us look in the mirror and see something wanting. I've worked hard to silence the body image noise in my own head and in the heads of my kids. But sometimes it feels impossible to turn down the volume knob. When I feel that way, I always come back to a moment with my late husband, Christopher. When Christopher was newly in a wheelchair, we were sitting in church watching a baby get up and try to walk, fall over and try again and again. He leaned over to me at the beginning of a terminal illness that we knew would slowly take away his ability to use any of his muscles and said with wonder, not jealousy, "Look at that. What a miracle to be able to walk. I totally took that for granted until now. But now when I think of all the things that have to come together in order to even sit up, the muscles in your abdomen, the legs, the synapses in your brain to fire correctly, to communicate to the muscles, all of that. And then to bend your knees and stand up and keep your equilibrium and walk one foot in front of the other, a miracle." In that moment, I realized that worrying about weighing less or getting rid of my stretch marks and wrinkles seemed so trivial and ridiculous. Now, I'm not super proud of acknowledging that I still struggle with body image and that even after having an experience like that, things sometimes still come up for me. But I think it speaks to how large and constant a noise it is in our society. You know, sometimes a perspective shift is all it takes to quiet the noise. That's why I brought my friend Ashley Rose Reeves on the show today. Ashley is a longtime influencer who's devoted her career to helping people view their bodies with more positivity. She's here today to share ideas, thought experiments, techniques, and simple actions you can take to find new appreciation and love for your body without changing a thing about it. In doing so, you may just gain a new perspective that will not only help you to turn down the body image static, but switch the channel altogether. Let me introduce you to Ashley. Ashley started an online presence about 17 years ago, but several years into that journey, everything changed.
1: I feel like I was fortunate about 8-9 years ago. I kind of just had a shift in perspective and realized the things I was obsessing about weren't actually important. And the things I wanted to focus on as a mother and as a human and a daughter of God really was just cherishing my body, taking care of it well. And it kind of led me down a completely different path, which is what I try to focus on now, which is having a lot of gratitude for our bodies, focusing on the things our bodies can do for us. And feeling a lot of love. And I think loving our bodies looks like caring for them. It doesn't mean complete disregard of like, do whatever you want. It's fine. Mm-hmm. Having grace with ourselves and the decisions we make and all that kind of stuff. So I took it to my platform because I felt like it was an important conversation. And I knew that if it was a struggle that I was having, that a lot of other women were too. And you just crack it open a little bit and the floodgates, everyone just comes in and says like, thank you. Like, I understand this. I experienced this. And even so many more beautiful conversations were opened because of it. And so the more I talked about it online, it helped me, but I also feel like it was helping other people. And it's still to this day, I love getting messages. I got one just last week where someone said, like, I was going to go swimming with my kids and then I was super insecure, so I didn't want to, but then I thought about what you'd said and I realized I didn't want to miss out on this. People still need it. And I even myself, I can get past it a little bit to be like, oh, I think everyone's fine now. Everyone goes to the pool. Everyone does. No one cares about that. It's not true. So there's people, lots of people that are still trying to figure it out. And so I like facilitating the conversation.
2: What has your journey with body image personally been like?
1: So I'm 6 feet tall, which you can't see from sitting down or listening to a podcast. But ever since I was young, I was always significantly bigger than people around me. And so I remember in second grade, my teacher at the time was doing a math lesson and we were learning graphs. And she wanted us to go up to the front of the room. We weighed ourselves and measured ourselves and put our dots on the graph. That's like the earliest memory I have, 8 years old, of being like, whoa, my dot is way higher, which, you know, who knows? I'm like 41 at this point. So maybe it was like a pound difference. I don't even know. But at the time, it was significantly higher. And to me, that's the first time I remember feeling really like embarrassed about my body. And I had parents with really great intentions, but also struggled with body image as well at home. So it was just a big topic at our home about being healthy and making sure you're exercising a lot. And like there was a lot of food restriction and stuff like that. And I really love my parents. And I think that they did the best they could with the information they had. But there was just a lot of focus on that growing up. And because I was bigger, I was often bullied and teased for the way I looked. I was kicked out of hot tub parties in high school because I was too big to be there, some guy told me. And one time I got passed a note that said some awful things about how ugly I was. So just a lot of that negativity carried into it. So by the time I got to 18, 19, I was 100% positive my body was the worst thing about me. I was so insecure, felt completely worthless, and really felt like I couldn't change it. Also, I felt like I didn't have the tools or the understanding on how to even fix that. So I went to college and still really never had any like proper education around actually how to lose weight. I felt like that's what I needed to, but I didn't know how to do it. I think when you get in those depressive states, at least for me, I just was eating more food and having more unhealthy behaviors. And so by the second year of college, I started reading books. The South Beach Diet book was the book I read. And I just remember being like, oh, protein. Oh, like great, like vegetables. So then it shifted for me and I started learning about it. And I actually liked learning about it. There was something empowering about understanding just how your body works in general. This is kind of how I try to speak to my kids, not attaching food or weight to an aspect of who you are as a person, but just understanding how your body works. Food is fuel. Protein is going to help your muscles. You want to feel strong. You want to be able to have a lot of energy and not have everything be so attached to you look a certain way if you eat a certain way. You know what I mean? Because we know better now. Yeah. Someone could eat garbage and be very, very thin just genetically and vice versa. Someone can eat really healthy. And I experienced that too because I did really eat healthy for a long time and I still was a 6 foot tall, bigger girl. That's just genetically who I am. I'm never going to be a size two. And so that was kind of what my journey looked like. It was just a lot of insecurity, a lot of confusion, and then kind of shifting to more education, more gentle love for my body.
2: Ashley is in a better place now when it comes to her body image. But as Ashley will tell you, body issues don't go away. They just change.
1: When I was a young mom, I remember being at dinner or at the park with my friends and everyone's talking about how they're going to lose the baby weight and what size they're getting down to and their pre-baby jeans and all this stuff. And in my mind, genuinely thinking, oh, eventually this will go away. Like, we're all going to have our kids whenever. But no, it just shifts. And now we're in our 40s and it's like, oh, everyone's talking about the bleft surgeries and like all the aging things. For women, it's a constant conversation and it's so normalized.
2: No, the body image noise never turns off. It just changes its pitch. So if the noise is constant, what do we do? Ashley's going to suggest several shifts in perspective that can help us turn away from all that racket.
1: So I feel like there's a couple different things, but if I had to whittle it down, I think first and foremost is gratitude for our bodies as they are. And we do these gratitude scans that I've talked about online where you just kind of go like head to toe. Don't focus on the things that don't work the way you want them to or look the way you want them to. Like, what is working? And it's different for all of us. We were able to walk up the stairs to get up to the studio today. Like, that is a gift. A lot of people cannot do that. The fact that we can see each other and have this face-to-face conversation, some people can't do that. If your hands can pick up things, there's just different things that we have. And so focusing on the parts of your body that are working, it really is kind of a miracle when you think about bodies in general. Our bodies really just go on autopilot for us for the most part. And that is really, really cool. And so just focusing on those things that just naturally happen that we don't have to micromanage in our bodies. And so I think focusing on that is a really good place to start.
2: Yeah, I relate to so much of what you're saying. And as my late husband was, his body was deteriorating right before my eyes.
1: Yeah.
2: And boy, did anything make me run faster or like just weep with gratitude more?
1: Yes.
2: No, really, for my own body. Of like, our bodies are miracles. And I felt the same way too after giving birth.
1: Yes.
2: When I give birth, I'd be like, my body created another body? What?
1: Yes.
2: This is a miracle. This is amazing. And can feed this other human
1: it's
2: and
1: crazy.
2: Knows what to do, when.
1: Yeah.
2: And yeah. I mean, there are different times in your life, I think, that you're able to step back a little bit and be grateful for that. And I think the older that I get, the more I see the power of gratitude. It's not like, be thankful. It is not a side thing. It is the thing. It's the focus.
1: And you look at people like your husband, you learn so much from these people and the situations they're going through because they have given you a richer understanding of, because we never know. Any of us could have similar fates. We never know. And
2: you
1: so
2: think
1: just
2: you know.
1: Appreciating what you have right now, because we don't even know tomorrow what it'll look like, you know?
2: Yeah, and enjoying it.
1: Yeah.
2: Do a gratitude scan. There is so much we take for granted. The absence of health can nudge us towards gratitude, but why wait until then? I love Ashley's idea of taking a moment to scan all of the things we have to be thankful for from head to toe. And even when our bodies aren't in their ideal state, we still have so much to celebrate. Another way Ashley has learned to tune out the noise is by reminding herself that time is never guaranteed.
1: I had a really close family friend pass away from cancer. She had 4 children at the time. And I just was like, this is just awful. And I remember thinking I had wasted so much of my time that really is never guaranteed. We never know how much. Just really hating my body and just feeling a lot of guilt around that. And just watching her experience, I was like, oh, this is really not guaranteed for any of us. And I remember just thinking she would probably switch places with any of us. I'll take that body that's overweight. I'll take that body that can't do X, Y, or Z. I would switch places with any of you guys to be able to still stay here. And I just think about that a lot too. And so I just got really intentional about the kind of content I was consuming, the way I was speaking about my body. I started reading more about the importance of taking care of a body, of course, but how to do it in a way where your focus is on strength and energy and longevity. And it just completely shifted for me.
2: Because Ashley realizes that a long life isn't a given, she wants to spend her energies wisely.
1: It's such a distraction to focus on the appearance of our body when we literally have the gift of an actual body, living life. We could do anything we want on this planet, literally anything. We could learn anything, try new skills, spend time with people. We have an infinite number of options. And of all the things we can do with our very precious, undetermined amount of time, we want to spend it hyper-focusing. I read something once that was like, the most selfish thing you can do is obsess about your body. And I thought, yeah, that is true. Can you imagine of all the ways we could be using our emotional energy, giving it all toward looking a certain way? It looks exhausting to me. Exhausting. For my entire life's purpose to be being hot, it looks painful. It looks exhausting. And when we talk about like God giving us value and a purpose on earth, when you have put your entire focus around your appearance and being hot and sexually relevant or attractive or whatever it is, that is going to go away. 100% goes away. So when you are obsessed with it and you're focusing on it and doing all these things chasing this, it's such a sad waste of your time and energy. And you can see it happen in Hollywood, in celebrities, also in people you know. When they chase this obsessively, it's like an empty well. It's a loop-de-loop chase that's never going to end because it's this procedure, it's this thing, it's this thing, it's this, like you go all over the place.
2: It's a moving target.
1: It's a never-ending moving target. There is no end in sight. The chase that I want to do is building the kind of life I want with the people that I love, taking care of the body that I have, and that's such a quick, direct, easy, accessible path, and it doesn't expire. When you go to people's funerals, I just went to my aunt's funeral a couple of weeks ago, like no one's talking about the size of jeans she was wearing or how much cellulite she had. It's all about like their connections and their memories. Because at the end, when this is all said and done, the things that matter are building personality traits. That's what's actually going to last. And like I said, people can do whatever they want to look however they want to look. But think about the energy you put toward it. How much of your finite amount of time and energy are you going to put toward this obsession?
2: And if I may too.
1: Yeah.
2: It's not very interesting.
1: It's not.
2: To talk about. Like if we're just always just going to sit and talk about.
1: Like, I don't want to know about your grilled chicken that you ate yesterday. Like, it's things
2: can
1: you want to
2: talk
1: about.
2: Something else.
1: Something real. Something
2: funny.
1: If I'm going to get to sit down with any woman in the world, the last thing I care about is that. Yeah, like, what procedure have you done recently? What diet are you on right now? It's not the things that matter. And so I feel like refocusing and shifting and having more authentic, vulnerable conversations is going to serve everyone better in the long run.
0: Remember that time isn't guaranteed. We get so caught up in wanting to look like others that we often forget that there are people who would literally give anything to trade places with bodies that work, with bodies that can finish raising their children, with bodies that don't have cancer, with bodies who could just sit up. I mean, talk about a perspective shift. And because all of our clocks are ticking, we should spend our time and energy on things that matter. I remember when Christopher was sick and I got really dark and I would say, you know, everybody dies. You know, that happens, right? Yes, I was a joy to be around, but it is true. And I felt, especially after I lost him, this idea that it doesn't matter. Nobody talked about his physique at his funeral. Doesn't matter. People are going to care so much more about how you made them feel than how you looked. Investing in people, investing in relationships, investing in character, that's what actually matters. And that's more interesting to talk about. And invest in healthy living to make the most out of that clock. It's not just a good way to live or a nice idea. It's actually, I believe, the way God wants us to live. It's a better way to honor our bodies and honor our lives and not be distracted by things that have no value. Ashley also suggests we ask ourselves an important question. 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
0: Welcome back to The Lisa Show.
1: I dye my hair. Like, I do things. We all do different things that we like to change our appearance.
2: I have a lot of potions and serums,
1: yes.
2: I always say.
1: Oh, my gosh. I love
2: a good potion.
1: Yes. And so I think, like, a little self-check is good whenever you're thinking about those kind of decisions. Like, am I doing this because I want to, because I like the way it makes me feel, I like the way it makes me look, or am I doing this because I feel pressured or I feel like I don't have value as a woman unless I look a certain way or because someone told me that I should look different? Mm. And I think if you feel good about it, I totally support it. And if you're doing it truly for yourself, because it makes you feel better, whatnot, that's different. But there is so much outside pressure and negative noises. So I feel like it's important to kind of just do that little go inward and check on why you do it. Because we all do different things. We all have different things we care about.
0: Now, I realize that we are all so entrenched in this body-obsessed culture that it may be hard to distinguish whether we're genuinely doing things for ourselves or if we're just buying into that hype. Ashley has a great way to help us tell the difference.
1: I think the awareness around society's messaging around bodies is really important to have your eyes open to. when you see an ad like on TV, on social media, whatever, just imagine like a man posed that way or a man sitting there with whatever phrases they're putting behind it. Does it look weirder now? And then if it does, yeah, this is probably very targeted to make you feel a certain way. We have more control, I believe, over what we consume on social media than ever before. You can literally unfollow, you can hit not interested, you can hide things, you can mute things. If there is something that you notice is triggering you, that doesn't mean there's something wrong with that person, but it's a good little internal knowing to opt out of it. If there's something that's making you compare yourself to the way other people look, it's just a good thing to just be like, okay, I'm not going to participate in this. I don't want to see this.
2: Dig down to your why. Ashley doesn't draw a line between what we should and what we shouldn't do. Instead, she says that we should worry more about why we do what we do. And this idea of inserting a man into the ad is genius. If it feels a little ridiculous or weird when a man is at the center of the ad, then that company or product or person is trying to manipulate your idea of what it means to be a woman and where your worth comes from. And you don't have to buy into that. Nope. Change the channel. Unfollow. Don't buy. It's as easy as that. Another perspective shift that Ashley says can help us appreciate our bodies is to imagine ourselves as 80-year-olds.
1: I don't know if you've seen the trend recently, but when people say, oh, I'm like 80 years old and I woke up in my 40-year-old body or whatnot, it's such a cool thought shift to think about, okay, if I'm double my life now and I get to come back now today, everything just feels richer and cooler. Like, oh, I get to experience this. And even beyond the way we feel in our bodies, the way we spend our relationships, like how we are spending time with people and the conversations we want to have, it just looks and feels different.
2: Yeah.
1: And I think there's lots of downsides about social media, but I think that's one of the coolest things that we participate in as a group is having these thought shifts and perspective shifts. I think have been really a positive experience.
2: Imagine getting to come back to your current body as an 80-year-old. Now, I'm a long way off from 80, but every morning I have to coax my sore back into motion with some sunrise salutations, downward dog yoga moves to stretch out my hip flexors. Sure, what's it going to feel like in 3 more decades? Like trying to bend concrete? Or maybe my back will be so fragile that it will have the fortitude of spaghetti noodles? I don't know. Whatever awaits me, I'm pretty sure it's not going to be better than what I have now. So coming back to this current back of mine, yes, please. No complaints. I'm good. Ashley has another tip. It has to do with our speech.
1: I also feel like talking about your body in a positive way and focusing on longevity, strength, and energy will always, I think, help improve your body image. Because instead of focusing about what you look like or what you don't look like, it's just like, oh, I want to be stronger. I want to live as long as I can. I want to have as much independence for as long as I can. And having your health goals shift toward those are so much more healthy than like, I need to fit in a size 2 jeans or whatever. Right.
2: This idea of using health goals instead of visual goals is especially important because it will affect our kids and how they see their bodies and their worth.
1: The best thing we can do is be very aware of how we're talking about our own bodies in front of our kids, because you know they're always listening. So when you're complaining about the way you look, or I don't like the way I look in this dress or this swimsuit or whatnot, the kids pick up on that and they can hear that. And so I think talking positively about your body is contagious for your kids. And then I think giving them that same conversation, because they'll feel frustrated. They'll be, you know, irritated with the ways they look. I know there's a whole rhetoric around like, never tell your daughters they're beautiful or whatever. I think that's crazy. Like, of course I'm going to.
3: I always feel torn because I'm like, but they are. So
1: but it's like
3: I
1: that
3: do?
1: And, right? Like, you're so beautiful and you're so kind and you always are such a good friend and you always are so helpful around, like just helping boost up other parts of their confidence too. So it's not all, oh, you're so cute and you're so adorable and you're so beautiful. Because like, of course
3: it's not always focused on that.
1: But just also complimenting other things. Like, I love the way you problem solve. I love the way that you can figure this out. I love how nice you are. You can also compliment a lot of other things about kids. On my website, I have, and it's a free thing anyone could access, but I have 100 compliments that have nothing to do with appearance, like a little download you can get. But they're just good ideas of things you can compliment your kids on.
2: Noticing our kids' characters and not just their reflections is a skill we can apply to any interaction.
1: really, in general, there's almost never an excuse where you need to be talking about a person's body. You don't need to comment on it, because I feel like we've learned more the older we get. You read stories online all the time where people will say, like, I was so thin and people were constantly telling me how good I looked, but I actually was struggling with an eating disorder. So even if you think someone looks quote unquote good, you can say, I love you. You look happy. Like, you look happy. That's such a good compliment, instead of you look good, like assuming that X means that, you know? And so I just feel like there's really not very many instances where that would be appropriate or necessary. So just looking for other points of contact to talk to people, other conversations, other things you can bring up, because I feel like in general, commenting on people's bodies, even if you mean well, can often not be received well, you know?
2: Yeah. Speaking in terms of health goals and character affirmations instead of visual goals and visual affirmations, this applies when we talk to ourselves, when we talk to our kids, and even when we talk to others. Everyone needs to understand their worth outside of their physical appearance, and shifting our language can help that. Words matter. Ashley says that we should make another shift in focus, and that is celebrating the role of differences.
1: I also think it's a good conversation to have about how people are supposed to look different. When they're little kids, I feel like especially you can be like, oh, everyone looks different. Some people are taller. Some people are bigger. Some people have this color of skin. Some people have this color of hair. And just embracing the diversity from an early age, because it really would be so confusing. Can you imagine if we all looked the same? What if every mom looked just like me? You would never be able to tell who I am in a crowd. You know, just having those conversations, I think, helps in a lot of different ways. Oh, yeah, everyone's supposed to look different. Mm-hmm. And I feel like it's confusing now, because everyone gets the same procedures and teeth and fillers and all this stuff.
3: To look the same.
1: To look the exact same. I'm like, oh no, it's actually kind of cool that we all look different. My daughter was attacked by a dog a few years ago, and she has a couple scars on her face from it. Luckily, I think it'll be okay, but she is starting to get more insecure about it. So just, you know, just like helping her embrace these things, like we're supposed to look different. We all have different things. And that's a really cool story you could tell at some point. And just focusing once again on the good things that her body can do for her, and not have everything be so appearance focused.
2: Three cheers for differences. We should stand out from the crowd. We don't want our kids to look like every other kid. Could you imagine school pickup? And we wouldn't want our own parents to be indistinguishable from every other parent. I mean, I still have childhood trauma from hugging a stranger's legs because I thought he was my dad, right? Come on, you know what that feels like. So why would we ever buy into this idea that we should look the same as other adults? It doesn't make sense. I mean, if nothing else, retain your individuality for the sake of police lineups. This is a safety issue. The final shift Ashley suggests we make, and this may be my favorite because it hits this perimenopausal woman's heart right in the center, is from looking at aging as a punishment to seeing it as a gift.
1: There was something online that I read. It was information that I absorbed somehow that stuck in my brain about women and menopause that was so cool.
3: Go on.
1: Because the most dangerous thing you can do is actually reproduce. To a woman's body, it's the thing most likely to kill you. Right,
3: right. Right.
1: But the fact that men can literally create a child their entire life is one thing. But women, our bodies actually shut down halfway through our life and make it so we cannot do that, to preserve our knowledge, to protect the younger generations.
3: I love this.
1: Which is so cool.
3: Yes.
1: So I'm like, this is the kind of stuff we should be talking about with menopause. Because I was like, oh, this is awful. This is terrible. Like, I don't want to feel this way. And like, you're like a out to pasture or whatever, all the terrible
3: things
1: people say.
3: You're like, no, I'm now more relevant than
1: I'm
3: ever.
1: I'm more relevant. You need me and my
3: society
1: experience.
3: Society will crumble and fail to function without my knowledge. Okay, I like that.
1: But
3: that's
1: cool.
3: My tagline.
1: It's like biologically,
3: menopause.
1: Our bodies actually shut down to protect us and preserve us. So for the last half of our lives, we are here to help and teach and protect the people behind us. That is so cool. Imagine if that were the messaging. When you hit 40, things are going to get so good. You don't have to worry about all these things that could kill you. Your body is going to be doing great. And you get to shift your focus to like caring and connecting. That's such a cool different

0: conversation around like, oh, you're out to pasture. You've lived all you can live and the rest is blah. You know what I mean? There's so much to look forward to.
1: Choose to see aging as a gift. Biology is trying to help us preserve and share our wisdom. But do we really see menopause that way? Or are we frantically trying to turn back the clock? We're going to miss the miracle of middle age if we think we have nothing left to offer. And since we just did an episode on perimenopause and menopause, this revelation is particularly relevant. I hope you'll not only listen to that show, it's a good one, but that you'll also step into your potential and power as a middle-aged woman. We are the wisdom keepers, ladies. People need us. They don't think they do. They do. I was already reeling with all of Ashley's great ideas, but then she shared her favorite example of a woman who had a complete body image perspective shift, and it left me in tears. I'll let her tell you the story.
0: This woman, she messaged me and she said, I always hated my body size. I was bigger. She was tall like me. She's like, I was always tall and big. And I hated that my whole life. I thought it was the worst thing about me. And then she said that she went on to have children and she had a disabled son who required a ton of physical care. And she said, I realized later in life when I had this son, I needed this size of body. If I was small, I never would have been able to lift him, care for him, because he grew to a huge man, you know, who wasn't able to care for himself. And she just said, I am seriously so grateful for my body every morning that I can take care of him. And she's like, I 100% know I wouldn't have been able to do it in a smaller body, but I am strong and big enough that I can do this. And I think about that one a lot because we really never know why. We really never know why we look the way we do. We have the bodies that we have. There is a purpose behind it. I really believe if there's something we are meant to do in our lives, we have the bodies we need to carry us through the thing we need to do. And that can be frustrating when there are disabilities and things that hold us back. But trusting like, okay, I will be able to accomplish the things that I'm supposed to here with the body that I have been given. And there will be things that don't work the way I want them to. But I really believe the more peace you seek for in the kind of body you have, you're going to have more peace in the long run with your life because you'll be like, oh, this is how it's supposed to be. I have the body I need for what I need to do here.
1: I cannot emphasize this enough. I remember working on my core strength after I had babies because my back was always so sore. And I knew that if I built up those muscles and the muscles in my thighs, that I would have less pain. And I really had to let go of trying to be a certain size because really I was just focused on, I just want to move and not be in pain. Shortly after, Christopher's health started deteriorating, but I was able to lift him up, a grown man, and move him. And I couldn't have done that if I wasn't strong and if I hadn't built up those muscles very intentionally. My body was such a gift. I think about that a lot because it wasn't driven by a size or how it looked, but I did it to not be in pain. And then it was able to serve my family in a way that I never imagined. And it reminds me that this is exactly what bodies are for in the first place, to live our lives, to serve others, and to feel and embody joy. But we'll never get there if we don't turn away from all of the body image noise out there. And if you think a healthy body image is a box you can check once and be done, you're wrong. It takes constant and intentional upkeep. So consider utilizing some of the ideas that Ashley shared today to refresh your perspective. Do a gratitude scan of your body. Remember that time isn't guaranteed, so don't waste your time and energy on things that don't matter and won't last. Dig down into your why and don't fall for manipulative advertising. Imagine yourself as an 80-year-old in your current body and bask in what you can do. Speak differently about yourself and others by replacing visual affirmations and visual goals with character affirmations and health goals. Celebrate the importance of differences. And finally, see aging for what it is, a gift. If you'd like to work on these things as individuals or as a family, Ashley has a 10-day workbook that you can print off that will walk you through some exercises to help move you into a healthier body image mindset. And it's free. We'll put a link to that workbook in the show notes. When Ashley and I finished our interview, we took a picture together. In the photo, it's clear that Ashley is tall. I come up to her chin. She has brown hair. I have blonde. I'm wearing a bold shade of lipstick. Ashley's a natural. We look different, very different, but we're both beaming. Our arms are wrapped around each other in a friendly hug. And the best part, the photo is

0: silent. There isn't a note of body image noise to be heard because the camera's perspective is focused on what matters. The love, the respect, and the joy that two women can feel when they spend time with each other. You're listening to The Lisa Show. We'll be right back.
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1: Hello and welcome to the Council of Moms, where we figure it out. We work it all out. I'm Lisa Valentine Clark, mother of five and under no delusion that we're doing anything except coming together in solidarity and peace and harmony, hoping that not only can we have and influence our children, but that we can have some influence about anything. No, just kidding. Sorry, my mind just went off on to a different place
2: tangent.
1: There. A dark tangent. The Council of Moms, our kids know us well, but we are on a first name basis.
3: Yes. I love that.
1: I like that one. The Council of Moms, according to the chore charts we made, we've definitely earned a treat by now. For sure.
3: Two of them.
2: So many treats.
1: And as always, the Council of Moms made with real moms. And that's here they are, realer than ever. And I'll let them introduce themselves.
4: I'm Whitney Call. Hi, I'm the mom of three boys, young boys, lots of boys in the house. I am the single representative of estrogen and female life in my house. It's a lot of pressure, but I really love these times when I can get together with ladies.
2: Yeah,
1: I love it.
5: My name is Ruth. I'm the mom of four children from 12, 10, 8, and 6. I have three girls, and the last, Kabusi, was a boy and has rocked my world, I'll tell you that.
1: I love it.
6: You got the boy, though. My name is Lindsay Clark. I have seven children. Their ages are 22, 20, 18, 16, 14, 12, and 9. Five girls, two boys. And six of them are living at home still. And so it's messy, crazy, chaotic, and it's fun. It's good.
1: Yeah, I love it. Thank you for being here. And this is really a great highlight for me, because I just think that in all of the stress of being a mom, because we care so much, because we love so much, that really in sharing our experience with each other, it is really freeing, and we get to what we really feel the most. We get to the real heart of the matter. It gives us a clear perspective, a bigger perspective, and helps us do the thing that being a mom that we love doing, but that is so hard. So I really do feel personally like this just is so helpful. So thank you for your offering your hard won knowledge. Here is our question written in. Dear Council of Moms, I'm convinced that my kids hate sleep. Now that the older ones get to stay up later, it feels like everyone's on a different schedule and I'm losing it. I dread bedtime. My kids dread bedtime. The more exhausted I am, the more energy they seem to have, and vice versa. What's the secret to managing sleep for a whole family?
6: Oh my gosh. What a question. I mean, you brought me here to share knowledge. I have zero knowledge. So I can't
1: wait. Lindsay, tell us what you mean. Come on. Lean in. What's the sleep situation in your house?
6: Here's the sitch. Yes. It is the worst it's ever been. My kids,
1: really?
6: You know, some of them aren't even really going to school because they're seniors in high school, and they just, I don't know what it is these days, but it's no one really goes to school. So it's Friday night at our house every night. So we're getting home. We always say midnight. You have to be home by midnight. And we make them turn their phones into our room, which ruins your sex life. Let's just say that. It ruins everything.
1: Sorry.
6: Because you're waiting for them to bring phones in, right? So then you're watching TV, but you're so tired.
1: You just
6: and then they
1: sleep.
6: Come in and then they want to talk. And you don't want to miss that, right? Because they're talking about all the things they've done. But my husband wakes up at 5 every morning. So we have the new sleep thing where it counts how many hours you get, and he's averaging 3 every night.
1: That's not good.
6: We're a mess. We're a mess over here. We try and lay down rules, but it just doesn't seem to work. And I really don't know what to do. I don't know. What do you guys think?
1: Okay. we got to help a girl out here. That sounds horrible, but I understand the whole thing about you want to be awake. when your kids get older, when they come home, because my kids were always like, just go to bed. Cause I'll be like, you don't be crazy late tonight because I need my sleep. And they're like, just go to bed. I'll wake you up when I come home. And I'm like, I just don't feel like I can do that for safety. Also, I'm a solo parent. Like the buck stops here. Also, if there's an accident, if there's something or mm-hmm. they need to talk and there's a crisis or is, you know, I mean, you want to be available. And so you can't change that. It's
6: what
1: just,
6: have you done though, Lisa? Because you are solo parenting and you have to wake up and go to
1: work. Oh, I've cried a lot.
6: And,
1: does crying count?
6: That counts.
4: Yes.
1: I honestly, it's been really hard. I feel like I just feel like I had to get through it for a minute. Because at one time I was working like at, I'd have to get up at 4:30 in the morning and that's what killed me. And so it was like, we tried to be like, okay, you can have two nights out of the week, like when they're teenagers, that you can stay out late. And then everything else before that, like you need to be home at 10. So like sometimes it's Friday night and Saturday night. Sometimes it's Thursday night and Friday night, like whatever. Like, but I'm like two nights because I'm like, we can't live like Friday night every night. So that was one thing we did. And then also like parking their phones. We did that too. Also, there's no answer because, you know, this is horrible, but like, you know, they've done studies. You guys, it's science. Mm-hmm. It's neuroscience. They do stay up later and want to sleep later. This is why there's all this research saying we should start school later and, you know, and et cetera, et cetera, and sports and all that kind of stuff. But we haven't. And also, you haven't changed your parents' 9 to 5. So it doesn't matter that they want to stay up later and sleep later. Yeah. Like, but you know that there's a biological function. You also know that kids need more sleep because their brains are still developing as well. Mm-hmm. I have tried to give my kids the scientific explanation for why my parenting makes sense logically. And they're not interested. No. Weird. So I just try to do the best that we can, but try to stay like with the two nights being late. But the other nights, please don't be late. And please be respectful of sleep and time. But it's hard.
6: Yeah.
4: Mm-hmm. I have not as much personal experience to offer on this as my children are still quite young and they're all like basically the same age. They're about a year and a half apart. Wow. But I do know that, like with teenagehood and the sleep turning slightly more nocturnal and all of that, it almost reminds me of just that phase with young babies where you just recognize, okay, for the next like 5 years, I'm not going to get the sleep that I want. And obviously this is me just being like, hey, like, because I'm shouting down the void that is my future. But it was not that long ago that it was my past. It was like, the last couple of years, basically. And recognizing, you know, my parents did the same thing where they would have, if you have both parents at home, having one parent stay up at a time, that often can be really helpful. I also know that, 360 and find my iPhone, any tracking stuff has been really helpful for all of my friends. I think at the end of the day, it's really just like, can this be sustainable for our family? And if it's not sustainable for you, I do think that there can be some wiggle room on both ends where it doesn't need to be, okay, my kids get to have all the nights that they want because this is just how their brain functions. And that's probably just going to take some like test and see. That's my on paper answer.
1: No, totally. I think you have to show your kids all your cards. Mm-hmm. I need sleep because of this. This is why, like, I don't function well in supporting the family. I need sleep. Can you help me solve this problem for me? Instead of just putting it all on what them just thinking about themselves and how this, what they want to do, but just, you know.
4: Yeah.
1: I mean, I do feel though that I might have overcorrected. I mean, as my kids got older and older and wanted to live at home, I do think that one of the reasons why a lot of my kids wanted to leave home during college is because they knew I was going to stay up.
4: Oh,
1: and they didn't want to have to like negotiate that or, you know, I'm like, my house, my rules kind of thing. Yeah. Like, mm-hmm. I need to sleep. And for whatever reason, I can't sleep if I don't know where you are. And if I wake up at 3 a.m. and I know you're 20 years old and that you're in college, but if, and I don't know where you are at 3 a.m, I don't care how old, or even, I don't care if you're 42. I want to know that you're safe because we live together. Mm-hmm. And I can't just turn that off. And I, you know, anyway, that is an older kid problem and situation. And, and I realize that, but I think that the principle is fundamentally the same, where you're teaching your kids that, like, your behavior affects me. Let's negotiate it. How are we going to talk about this? Yes. And I think you can introduce that to kids a lot younger than you think you can.
4: Yeah. I will say, having all three of my boys, they all sleep in the same room. And they basically have since they were like 2 or 3 years old. And one of our kids is a very light sleeper, early riser type of person. One of my kids with his ADHD, it's like he really needs like a calm down time at night. And so there is sort of, right now it's easier because they all kind of have flexible schedules and things like that. But I think we do tend to look at the lowest common denominator and just see like, okay, what is the squeakiest wheel in our family need? And can we adjust the culture around that? And I know with young kids, that's been helpful. So we all, no matter what it, I mean, obviously some nights we don't get to it, but most nights we turn in an hour before bedtime up to their room and we keep like all the lighting low. We have like the hyper arousal, like tamping down music that's playing in the background. That's just like helping them know like, okay, it's like, you know, muscle memory at this point, where when the music is on, when the lights are low, this is when like we're reading books, we're doing very like, you know, minimal activity kind of thing. So then our ADHD child has a chance to calm down. And by that point, like everyone's great. Everyone's ready for sleep. When it comes to waking up, we have another kid who would wake up at 5 if we let him. We give him like a hard line of like, okay, 6:30. At 6:30, you can wake up. But we can't wake up everyone else. So what we've done is we have like little reading lights that they use. And so they can just, he can read by himself. He can do a quiet activity. It's just options, options, options, options, options.
1: Yeah.
4: We have to have a buffet for everyone's needs, but also with the clear expectations of what the boundaries are. So it's like no waking up before 6:30, no, you know, staying up past 8:30. And that's just where my kids are developmentally, but I know it's helpful to just get everyone on board and know that it's not like no one is thinking, well, we have to all go upstairs right now because of this brother. It's just as a family, we all know now we take, you know, whatever we're doing, we take our journals into that room and we just all do our calm down right there together. And I think it makes it more of like a, yeah, like this is just what we all do, for what it's worth for young kids.
5: Yeah. That's amazing. I love that. I love that. I mean, I sleep is a need.
4: I got it.
5: Sleep is essential to our survival. And you know, and it's really interesting. I mean, you look at I've recently for my own self care started waking up to go work out. Yes. It's been a hard thing, but I'm doing it. And it's so funny listening to a podcast saying, first thing you want to do is make sure you get enough sleep because that's where muscle repair happens. That's where weight loss, you know, all so many great things. And like you were saying, Lisa, so much research on the importance of sleep, right? So sleep, we just know is so important. But I feel like for us, it has been kind of a negotiation, helping them understand my why and their why. I mean, when they were little, and there's so much out there too on how to do this. What are the pros and cons of sleeping when you look at just the different age groups? And there's so much good information out there. And I would just look at that. I would just counsel moms out there. There's good information. Great. Look at it. Mm-hmm. See if it fits your family. See if it fits you too. Mm-hmm. Because I'm a person, I'm a mom that I will, if I have kids sleeping with me, I can't sleep.
1: I know. I
5: can't rest.
1: Nope.
5: There are other moms out there that just
1: they thrive doing that
5: and thrive, and I applaud them. But for me, in my house.
6: No.
1: We will sleep in each other, in our own beds.
6: Our own beds. Yes. Exactly.
1: As for me in my house.
5: As for
1: we
5: me
1: will
5: in my
1: sleep
5: house.
1: Separately. Yeah.
5: Absolutely. And so it's essential, but getting them to be on that same team of why sleep is important. One of the things that we've recently done is, and I'm not good at this, but I have it, you know, on the wall somewhere, but just incentivizing sleep a little bit more, age appropriately. So, you know, and routine, I think routine is helpful, you know, kind of Whitney, what you were saying, while also recognizing, you know, my kids love stories at night, and some nights I'm like, mom is tired and mom needs to get up early.
1: Yep.
5: There's no bedtime today. Love you so much. Right. But routines have really helped, but incentivize. So we think of, we talk about as a family, before the week starts, or maybe midweek, you know, some weeks are kind of like that. We can catch it whenever, but we say, okay, if we can follow our routine, morning routine, after school routine, going to sleep routine or whatever it is, what do we want to do on Saturday?
1: Oh,
5: and kind of
1: like
5: giving
1: that.
5: Them a little bit of being in the driver's seat of deciding what the reward should be. And we've just seen some really good improvement, at least a more effort. Because really that's at the heart of getting to sleep, is getting the kids to actually feel motivated and engaged in going. And so just, you know, for my kids are foodies, which I absolutely adore because it fits my personality just beautifully. And they like to try new things. And so, you know, like, well, where should we go? They're like, oh, there's this new place that I was looking at. And I was like, okay, let's put it on there. And if we can do these things, we got to work as a team. This is a team effort, everyone, you know, and not to put someone on blast, but we will. We will leverage anyone if we're not working as a team, because it does become kind of a family effort to be able to have sleep.
1: No kidding. I mean, I haven't used anything formal like that, but I have found myself saying, I'll give you $1 million if you go to bed right now.
6: Totally. Anything.
1: I will give you $1 million. Or I always swore that I would, my dad used to say this all the time, and I was like, that's rude. And I swore I would never say it, and I did, but I'd be like, you're killing me. You're killing me. I'm not going to get enough sleep and I will die. You guys, you're killing me. Or he'd always be like, you're killing your mother. You're killing her by not going to sleep. And I was like, I'll never say that. Well, shame on me.
6: Yeah, now like, you know.
1: You're killing me.
6: They are,
1: people
6: though.
1: Die. This is how they torture people with sleep deprivation. Yeah. It is a form of torture. And I try not to be so dramatic, but about sleep, I have been.
6: Yes.
1: Like,
6: yeah,
1: it's
6: you
1: the,
6: have to get it.
1: I will say, studies show that women need more sleep than men. So
2: yes,
6: really,
2: they're not talking about this. Nine or ten hours.
1: Not this seven or eight.
2: No,
1: we need. Yes, we are complex systems. Our brains are super highways, Lindsay. We need more sleep
2: because
1: we're processing
2: changes.
1: A lot more. Yes.
2: Yes.
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11: I'm Julie Rose. Life feels heavy for a lot of us right now. 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
14: We don't have to change our mind. We don't have to compromise. We're trying to construct a bridge to the next conversation.
11: And we're exploring tough topics with nuance and an open mind.
15: What we have is not a politician's problem. We have an incentives problem. And we can't expect different results unless and until we change the rules of that system.
11: We're out to become better citizens, kinder neighbors, and more effective advocates for the things that matter most. It all starts right after the news.
16: BBC News with David Harper. The British Army has been told to halt non-essential training exercises as pressure continues to mount on the Ministry of Defence budget. Troops preparing for deployment, including to Estonia, the Falklands and Cyprus, will continue training. Here's our defence correspondent, Jonathan Beale.
17: Those British Army units not on operations have been told to halt plans for large training exercises because of the financial pressures facing the MOD. A defence source said this was not the Army's choice. This pause won't affect those units on deployment or about to go on operations. An Army spokesperson said instead it would prioritise activity that contributed most directly to readiness and operational effectiveness. But the pause in other training will only highlight the MOD's continuing struggle to make ends meet and the growing pressure on the government to further increase defence spending.
16: The American companies Blue Origin and SpaceX have withdrawn from next week's International Space Summit in Paris. This follows reports of pressure from the US government. Here's Ella Bicknell.
18: President Macron's space summit has been in the works for more than a year now. But just 5 days before 120 countries are due to meet in Paris, four US space companies have pulled out, including Jeff Bezos's Blue Origin and Elon Musk's SpaceX. A White House official is said to have told the companies that attending could be seen as support for EU policies and that France's failure to coordinate with America on the summit showed anti-competitive practices. The French government says the event is an open dialogue about the future of space.
16: The Israeli military says it's taken full control of an underground facility used by Hezbollah in southern Lebanon, which has been a key target for weeks. The Ali Otaha Bridge is located in a commanding position, giving Hezbollah an advantage in launching short-range missiles and drones towards northern Israel. Hugo Bashega reports from Beirut.
19: The announcement suggests a significant achievement by the Israeli military, with Hezbollah fighters believed to be holed up in the tunnels and willing to defend the complex. There were fears that this could become a major battle. It turns out that Israeli forces had been operating there for weeks. The Israeli military said some fighters had been killed and others fled. Details are still not clear and there has been no reaction from Hezbollah. Israel occupies a strip of land along the border in southern Lebanon and diplomatic efforts for a withdrawal have stalled. This all happens despite a ceasefire that came into force in June.
16: Israel's far-right National Security Minister Itamar Ben-Gvir has outlined a plan for almost 2 million Palestinians to leave Gaza within the next 7 years. Mr. Ben-Gvir said the plan was realistic and that there were countries ready to receive people from Gaza. He was speaking in the midst of a closely fought election campaign. 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
20: I think it's a cheap way to award citizenship.
21: It is a tremendous draw for illegal immigration.
22: We don't give U.S. citizenship to mothers, we give it to the baby. And the baby is kind of innocent, it's like a blank slate.
23: And I think that we're all better served for that child to start their life in the United States on that footing of equality and inclusion that is the best of the United States.
0: Hey, it's Julie. Today on Top of Mind, we're tackling the debate over birthright citizenship. I know how hard it is to stay up on big polarizing issues when all we ever seem to hear is people arguing how they're right and the other side is terrible. What I want, and I think you probably do too, is thoughtful conversation so we can make up our own minds and become better citizens, kinder neighbors, and more effective advocates. So let's get started. This episode began for me at a naturalization ceremony I recently attended. It was just as patriotic and inspiring as you would imagine. The whole ballroom was full of local dignitaries, excited families, and teary onlookers, all waving tiny American flags as 75 people from 34 different countries stood and took an oath of allegiance.
3: I hereby declare...
0: A U.S. Citizenship and Immigration Services official led them in the oath.
3: That I absolutely renounce and abjure all allegiance and fidelity to any foreign prince, potentate.
0: So this was a really surprising moment for me. I knew that there would be some kind of pledge, but I did not realize that new citizens are expected to so dramatically renounce their allegiance to all other countries, including their place of birth, and swear to actively defend the Constitution and the laws of the United States.
3: Against all enemies, foreign and domestic.
0: They even swear to fight.
3: That I will bear arms
4: on behalf of the United States,
3: when required by law.
0: Here was a room full of people who had waited and studied and spent thousands of dollars on lawyers and government fees for the privilege of taking this oath.
3: Congratulations, my fellow Americans.
0: Meanwhile, I got U.S. citizenship just for being born here. I suppose I'm technically obligated to the same things, but if a government official showed up at my house and asked me to swear that oath right now, I would be just a little bit freaked out. So I realized at that ceremony that I'd always conceived of citizenship as a mainly one-way deal. I'm born here, so I get it, and it entitles me to a U.S. passport, government benefits, and the right to vote in elections. But it doesn't make any special demands of me, aside from the things all law-abiding residents are held to, like paying taxes. The oath of allegiance for naturalized citizens, though, frames it differently. It's a two-way commitment of mutual consent and loyalty. And if that is the essence of citizenship in America, why do most of us get it automatically, without asking for it or promising anything in return? Well, it turns out that these competing concepts of citizenship, by mutual consent and by automatic birthright, have been in tension since the nation's founding. And the debate is not as cut and dried as the headlines might suggest. So we've collected a range of legal and personal views to help us explore the nuance today. The first thing to know is the way that we do birthright citizenship in America is not the global norm. Most countries, including all of Asia and Europe, pass citizenship from parent to child through bloodline. The U.S. is one of only about 30 countries, including Canada and Mexico, to grant citizenship by jus soli, or right of soil. No matter who your parents are, how long they've been here, or what their immigration status is, being born in America automatically makes you an American citizen. The only exceptions are children of foreign diplomats or occupying armies. For 150 years, birthright citizenship has worked this way in the United States. And the vast majority of legal scholars and civil rights advocates say it is a core part of America's commitment to equality and opportunity for all. There have always been disputes about whether it's precisely what the authors of the 14th Amendment intended when in 1868 they added this clause to the Constitution. Quote, all persons born or naturalized in the United States and subject to the jurisdiction thereof are citizens of the United States. What's different now is we have a president trying to force the issue.
5: Look, birthright citizenship was... If you look back when this was passed and made, that was meant for the children of slaves This was not meant for the whole world to come in and pile into the United States of America, everybody coming in and totally unqualified people.
0: That was President Donald Trump in the Oval Office in January 2025, about a week after he signed an executive order to restrict birthright citizenship only to children born to U.S. citizens or to immigrants with permission to live here permanently, so green card holders. Now, this is a big change, and 22 states immediately sued to stop it, arguing that it violates the Constitution. Ultimately, the question will end up in the lap of the U.S. Supreme Court, which has actually never specifically ruled on whether the Constitution guarantees birthright citizenship to children of unauthorized immigrants. Meanwhile, the courts are wrestling with whether or not states have to comply with the president's order during the many months it will take for the issue to work its way up to the Supreme Court. That's actually a whole other really interesting and important debate about separation of powers and rule of law. And we're going to cover that in a future episode of Top of Mind. So today, let's stay focused on the question of birthright citizenship. Now, here is the argument that President Trump and his allies are making.
20: I think when it comes to legal immigration, if you want to turn off the spigot, change this policy.
0: This is senior Republican Senator Lindsey Graham of South Carolina on NBC's Meet the Press in January 2025.
20: I think it's a cheap way to award citizenship. You should not be a citizen simply because you were born here. You have to have some connection to the jurisdiction of the United States.
0: Note that he calls giving citizenship to babies of unauthorized immigrants a policy, as opposed to a constitutional right or mandate. And that's a big part of the argument, as Laura Reese explains. She's with the Heritage Foundation.
21: Universal birthright citizenship does not exist. It doesn't require a constitutional amendment to change this. It's been wrongly interpreted for decades. And the Trump administration is simply saying, okay, from here forward, we're going to correctly interpret 14th Amendment. So State Department, you shouldn't be issuing U.S. passports, for example, to someone unless they have a lawful permanent resident or a U.S. citizen parent.
0: What's the harm in extending universal birthright citizenship the way we have for more than 100 years?
21: One, allegiance to the country. Two, it is a tremendous draw for illegal immigration. If we want a lawful, orderly, and manageable immigration system, and supposedly that's what we want, then we want to encourage behavior to follow the law and discourage behavior to disobey the law. And if we continue to say, well, it's all right if you came here illegally and, had a baby here, right after you arrived, well, now you can't be deported. We're never going to get out of this problem. I mean, there's downstream effects, too. That child, when they turn 21, can apply for benefits, immigration or otherwise, for the parent. And so that's where that term anchor baby comes from, as well as chain migration. So the intent of our immigration system is you can come here for family-based purposes or employment-based or humanitarian-based, but this has developed into a gross exploitation of our laws to the point where we now have this industry, birth tourism industry, where women will time their arrivals so that they give birth here in the U.S., and that is not what was intended. It demeans what is the most important immigration benefit that we can bestow on somebody.
0: Laura Reese is director of the Border Security and Immigration Center at the Heritage Foundation. Thank you for your time today.
21: Thank you.
0: So before we dive deeper into the legal and moral arguments on this, I think it would be helpful to put a human face on these concerns that opponents of birthright citizenship often raise, so-called anchor babies, chain migration, and birth tourism.
1: Would you tell me your name?
2: Daniel Burciaga.
0: Daniel Burciaga came to the U.S. from Mexico 28 years ago.
2: Because I wanted a better life and an opportunity to be better job and for my family.
0: It was him, his wife, and his young son. And initially, he says they came to Utah as tourists. But when those visas expired, they stayed. A year later, their daughter Jessica was born a U.S. citizen.
6: As I became a teenager, I came into the understanding that once I became 21 years old, I could give them the opportunity. So other 21-year-olds look forward to it, to go to bars, go to clubs and all that stuff. But for me, it was to give my parents that pathway to become residents and citizens.
0: Is it kind of guaranteed that you're able to give them citizenship if they're law-abiding citizens?
6: Yeah, well, it all depends on the lawyer and everything. But my parents have no criminal history. They don't even get traffic violations. Their whole record is really clear. So I kind of knew it was a guarantee from that point because of how good and honest people they are. So it was something I knew would happen.
0: I met the Burciagas on the day that it did. Danielle was one of the 75 people taking the Oath of Allegiance at that naturalization ceremony. He'd spent years getting his paperwork in order and months studying to pass the citizenship civics test. I asked him if he'd ever considered returning to Mexico during all the time he'd lived in the U.S. without authorization, facing the constant threat of deportation. He said no.
2: Because more part of my life is that I live here in Utah, and I like here. All my life is here, yeah. I'm very happy to be part to the United States because I love this country.
0: And that day at the ceremony, he even swore to defend it. In return, he looks forward to voting and the clout that comes from traveling with a U.S. passport. He'll also have access to Social Security and Medicare when he retires from his factory job. So how big a thing is this? Well, every year, about 3.5 million babies are born in the United States. Of those, somewhere between 250 and 300,000, so that's about 8%, are born to non-citizens who are living in the United States temporarily as students or for work, or they're here without authorization. Birthright citizenship makes those children eligible for government benefits like Medicaid and SNAP, also known as food stamps. So critics say unauthorized immigrant parents are tapping into those benefits through their children and then avoiding deportation by telling a judge that removing them would impose extreme hardship on their kids, who are U.S. citizens. That defense has worked for some in the past, but the Trump administration has, in recent months, sent a number of American-born children on deportation flights with their undocumented mothers. And that is very much on the mind of Christian.
7: Hello, my name is Christian. I am a writer and a mother and an undocumented woman living in America.
0: Christian didn't feel safe enough to use her full name with us. She has 5 children, all born in the U.S. The oldest is 9. Christian was a baby when she came to the U.S. from Mexico with her mother. As a teenager, she received DACA protection. That's the deferred deportation status created by President Obama, so people brought to the U.S. as children can legally study and work here. Christiane did both of those things. And when she became pregnant with her first son in 2015, she didn't consider having him anywhere but here.
7: I mean, I grew up in this country. I gave birth to my son in the city that I grew up in. This is just as much as my home as anybody else's. And that wasn't even a thought that came to mind. I should leave, or I didn't think about any of that.
0: But it was a very difficult pregnancy. She had no prenatal care because she had no health insurance. She was a student working a part-time job without benefits. Unauthorized immigrants cannot get insurance on the Obamacare marketplace. And at the time she was pregnant, neither could DACA recipients like Christiane. Many private insurers also won't cover unauthorized immigrants if they could even afford the premiums.
7: And I could not afford it at that time.
0: So she ended up having her son at a county hospital.
7: Because they said that if I gave birth there, that they would offer postpartum care at no cost. So I went there, and it was an awful experience. It was very traumatizing. Mm. One of the very first nurses that I encountered was very rude. She said, "How could you be so irresponsible and not have health insurance?" And I remember it took me back, and I told her, "Do you think that if I could have like health insurance, that I would not have it? That I would choose to not have prenatal care or any kind of health insurance?" And she kind of felt, I mean, I could visibly see that she was uncomfortable, and she did not apologize. I do regret going to that county hospital.
0: Once your son was born, did that change the way you thought about your future in the United States?
7: I didn't think about my future, but I definitely was able to understand. Really, that was the first time that it really hit me. Oh, I don't have access to anything in this country. It does not matter if I pay taxes. It does not matter if I work, if I'm educated. None of those things matter. I am not a U.S. citizen, and therefore I do not have access. And then also at the same time, kind of navigating the healthcare system with my son. And so he had insurance. We've had the same pediatrician since he was born. And so that was like, wow, I never had that when I was a child. And being able to see what it's like to get preventative care when you're a U.S. citizen and have access to those things that I never did as a child. I was sort of learning about all of the lack and also feeling grateful that my son had it.
0: If you were to get deported, would you want your children to come with you?
7: That's really difficult because they have very intricate and important lives here. And I think that they would want to come with me, but I would not be able to provide the kind of life that they have here in my home country, in my pueblo, because I don't know it there like that. I don't know the culture. I don't know the language. I don't know anything. I left when I was a baby. So I would not know how to provide the kind of enriching life that my children have here in Mexico. I don't know if I would want them to come with me.
0: Do you think about the possibility that your son in another 11 years will be 21 and he, at least as of today, he would have the legal right to sponsor you to become a U.S. citizen? Is that something you hope for or even discuss with your child?
7: I don't. I really don't. I don't expect that of my children. I don't hope that my children will do that for me. I don't wait or long for citizenship. Obviously, I do feel the weight of, you know, how they are criminalizing my community and the danger that that poses to me as a writer and as a mother. But this is just who I've always been. I don't even think about like how it would feel to get that one day. Because again, I think what we've learned from this administration is that citizenship is not a guarantee of liberty or safety or any rights.
0: Christiane, thanks for sharing your story. I appreciate it.
7: Thank you so much, Julie.
0: You can read some of Christiane's writing on La Cuenta, which is a Substack dedicated to undocumented immigrant stories and voices. In my reporting, and that of many others, it is rare to find unauthorized immigrants who came to the U.S. specifically to give birth to an American citizen. More often, they come for safety or better work opportunities or to reunite with family. If they have a baby here, that certainly becomes an additional incentive to stay. But there is a subset of people giving birth in the United States who have no plans to stick around.
8: I mean, they don't work here, they don't have like relatives here, they just come here to give birth because that's legal.
0: What's the point then? And how is that legal? We'll get those answers next. This is Top of Mind from BYU Radio. I'm Julie Rose.
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0: So just to recap quickly, an estimated 300,000 babies each year would be disqualified from automatic birthright citizenship under President Trump's executive order because the mother is either here illegally or on a temporary visa to study, work, or visit. Now, of that 300,000, roughly 7,500 are the result of birth tourism, where a pregnant mother comes from another country just long enough for the baby to be born an American citizen. That figure, by the way, is from 2008, which is the most recent estimate from the federal government because it doesn't track this regularly. When Kate Panova first stumbled on the practice of birth tourism in 2014, she kind of couldn't believe it.
22: This is like a rich town. There are like high rises on the beach with like private beaches, and it's like a lot of extremely pregnant women.
0: Panova had come to the U.S. from Ukraine to study journalism on a scholarship, and she went to visit a friend who lived in a Miami suburb called Sunny Isles Beach.
22: There were lots of Russian-speaking people in there, like from Eastern Europe. And as a journalist, I was like, wow. These ladies are like all 7 months pregnant, or like 8 months pregnant, like not a little pregnant, like something's going on, like which is weird. And I approached one of the pregnant ladies, I chased her on the beach, and just like, yeah, approach her and say, hey, like, hi. So we talked in Russian. I was like, hey, like, what's going on here? Like, am I tripping? Like, why everybody's pregnant? And she's like, oh, yeah, like, you know, like everybody comes here to give birth. I was like, really? And I was amazed by this notion, and I'm not judgmental of it, and still am not. Because it feels very American, you see, to me.
0: And Panova ended up making a documentary about it.
22: The United States was built by pioneers, by people who are taking risks, who are people who are breaking some rules a bit, you know what I mean, who are looking for a better life in pursuit of the happiness and a better future for the kids. And that's exactly what these ladies were doing.
0: And these women often don't have, I mean, obviously they don't have insurance in the United States, so they're probably paying, it's very expensive to have to pay for like a birth, probably $15,000-$20,000 out of pocket.
22: Yes. And those people are rich people, okay? They might be upper middle class for United States, but they're like real rich people from where they come from. And most likely they, like, you know, that's like one of the biggest investments in their life that they make for the kids. And in most cases, they come back home. They don't stay in the United States.
0: What benefit really was so valuable that they were giving to their child by going to the trouble and the expense and the risk
22: freedom.
0: Of having their baby?
22: Freedom. America is a land of the free. So, but this freedom for the kids to decide and to be citizen of the world is what is so amazing. And how, like, you know, we expect that if something bad happens, like, we will have, like, a whole plane of Marines coming, like, down to rescue you, like, or something. I don't know. It's, you feel privileged. You feel like there's a whole government that will have your back. So one of the women who also gave birth to her kid here, she headed a nonprofit, like, the biggest nonprofit in Ukraine for, like, cancer kids. And she would say, like, I've seen so many sick kids and the parents who would, like, go bankrupt and, like, sell their kidneys, sell their apartments, like, do anything to kind of cure their kid. And in the United States, there are options. There's, like, St. Jude's, like, you know. So that was her home motivation. This kid, if something bad happens with the health, at least the kid will have better chances in the United States. So this notion that United States is the best country in the world. I don't know, maybe people in America like kind of doubt it, but abroad, the American dream is still alive and like people really want that for their kids.
0: Okay, so the way she's describing U.S. citizenship as a kind of golden ticket that a rich mother can buy for her child without any sense of mutual allegiance is precisely why birth tourism is unpopular even among policymakers and pundits who support generous birthright citizenship. It just feels like it's got to be cheating, you know? And Panova gets that. In fact, when she accidentally got pregnant a year after making her documentary,
22: I did feel like I was cheating. I went like to see some of my family in other countries, like when I was 5 months pregnant, and I was literally like hiding my belly when I was entering the United States, because I knew that if they were 100% sure that I'm pregnant, they would be questioning me and like doing what is called a secondary inspection, like making sure that I don't violate my visa.
0: She says she had always planned to return to Ukraine after her studies, but war changed that.
22: Giving birth to a kid and raising a kid in a country which is like at war doesn't seem optimal to me.
0: Kate Panova has since married and had two more U.S. citizen children. They live in North Carolina. She owns a Russian language news site called Rubik and runs a nonprofit called UA Welcome that helps immigrants navigate the visa and citizenship process. And even though birth tourism may seem a little like gaming the system, Panova thinks it should still be legal.
22: Absolutely. I think it's an amazing thing for economy because people spend money here, okay, in the United States. They come here, they buy lots of baby stuff, they pay doctors, they pay the hospitals, they pay like restaurants and stuff. So I think that's very good for the economy. Now, the downside, I guess, is that it's really hard to distinguish between birth tourists and people who take advantage of the system and take free insurance and givers.
0: All states are required to cover labor and delivery with emergency Medicaid for anybody who can't afford to pay, regardless of citizenship status. Some states also offer pre- and postnatal care.
22: So what happens is that this system is prone to abuse, unfortunately. And I do know people who abuse the system.
0: In 2020, the U.S. State Department clarified that coming to the United States to give birth and lying about that during the visa process is fraud. The Department of Justice has prosecuted some owners of birth tourism companies in the U.S., but motivated mothers continue to find ways around the rules. Last year, in 2024, Kate Panova became a naturalized American citizen herself. Her kids didn't help with that because they're not 21 yet. But her husband, who is Israeli, has opted not to become a citizen. Neither Israel nor Ukraine grants automatic citizenship by right of soil. And they disagree over whether the U.S. should.
22: My husband does feel like Trump was right with the executive order and, you know, that babies shouldn't be getting automatically the U.S. citizenship. I would absolutely want all the kids who were born here to have it. I think it's fair if their mothers made it that far to give birth to them here. There's something about this journey, like, you know, for a lot of people, which shows commitment to American values, if you will. Because it's about the baby, you see. It's not about the parents. You know, the whole notion of giving the U.S. citizenship. We don't give U.S. citizenship to mothers. We give it to the baby. And the baby is kind of innocent. It's like a blank slate.
0: The argument Panova just made there is one that comes up over and over from people who support unrestricted birthright citizenship. And they say that denying automatic citizenship to children born in the U.S. punishes them for the actions of their parents, leaves them vulnerable to harm, and fundamentally flies in the face of core American values like equality and opportunity. But suppose that baby ends up being harmed by the American citizenship he was given at birth. I know that sounds implausible, but it is Fabien Le Hague's story.
14: Je suis né à Mountain View d'un père qui était qui est français.
15: So I was born in Mountain View from a French father who was in America for work and who met my mother there.
0: I spoke with Fabien Le Hague through an interpreter because he speaks very little English. He calls himself an accidental American because he was 18 months old, so still just a baby, when his parents divorced. He went back to France with his father, where he also had citizenship, since France does it through bloodline. And as a kid, Le Hague said having dual citizenship felt kind of cool.
14: C'était le pays de la liberté. En tout cas, c'était la perception que j'en avais. Et donc, il y avait une espèce de...
15: I was the only American in our whole school, and I was proud of the fact that I was from this big, powerful country from across the sea.
0: But it didn't mean anything practically. His father told him, mistakenly, it turns out, that when Fabien came of age, he would have to decide if he wanted to be French or American. And of course, he'd choose French.
15: There was no contact with my mother until I finally went to the United States and met her for the first time.
14: C'est à l'âge de 24 ans que j'ai été aux États-Unis.
0: And that was his one and only visit to the United States. He was 24 at the time. That was 15 years ago. Meanwhile, the choosing

0: my whole world collapsed, essentially. I'm a law-abiding citizen in France, and I did not know that I would have to be one in this other country.
1: Why not just renounce your citizenship to fix the problem?
2: Pour renoncer, il faut payer $2,350.
0: So the fee is $2,350 to renounce.
1: Yeah, no way, says Luag. Why should he have to pay thousands of dollars to be rid of something he didn't ask for and hasn't benefited from? Luagre discovered as many as 300,000 Europeans were in the same bind. So he formed the Association of Accidental Americans to challenge FATCA and the renunciation fee.
0: As much as I was so proud to be American when I was a child, the last 10 years have really shown me that I don't want to be American anymore. Or, you know, never really wanted to be in the first place. And that I won't renounce my citizenship until the work that I've put in for the last 10 years is actually completed.
2: Ce qui est sûr, c'est que je ne paierai pas. Ça, c'est une question de principe. Je ne paierai pas pour renoncer.
0: And on principle, I will not be paying to renounce my citizenship.
1: Okay, so it had never occurred to me that having U.S. citizenship could be a disadvantage in any way. And it brings us right back to the idea of consent that we started out with. How do we justify requiring immigrants to give and receive allegiance from the United States when they become naturalized citizens, but we grant citizenship automatically to babies who are born here? Well, the answer to that lies in America's unique history of immigration and enslavement. So that's where we're headed next. I'm Julie Rose, and this is Top of Mind from the BYU Radio Podcast Network.
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1: Considering how big a deal citizenship and immigration are in America today, it is strange to realize the original Constitution and Bill of Rights included no definition of citizenship or how to get it. But that's because the American revolutionaries came from England, where citizenship at the time wasn't a thing. It was subjectship.
8: In which people were born in perpetual allegiance to the sovereign that had power over the territory in which they were born.
1: So think lords and peasants, or kings and their subjects. This is Rogers Smith, by the way. He's an emeritus professor of political science at the University of Pennsylvania.
8: I think granting birthright citizenship is a great policy, and I've always favored it.
1: But back in 1985, Rogers Smith co-wrote the first scholarly book to question whether birthright citizenship for children of unauthorized immigrants is clearly granted by the 14th Amendment. And that book is still so influential that when we started trying to sort through this issue, the name Rogers Smith popped up enough in law articles that we were like, we got to talk to this guy with the two last names. So anyway, back to the American Revolution. One of the things Smith says the colonists intentionally rejected from English common law was that whole you owe the king your loyalty for life thing.
8: They also created a new form of government, not monarchy, but a republic that was supposed to be a system of government by the consent of the governed, as it says in the Declaration of Independence. Now, Peter Schock and I argued in our 1985 book, the move toward government by consent should be understood to mean basically that individuals got to choose what countries they join, but also the members of those political communities got to choose what newcomers they would accept, that it was

0: two-way street.
1: And to that end, Congress passed the first citizenship law in 1790, creating a process for immigrants to naturalize. But at the same time, America was a baby nation that needed to grow quickly. And what better way to boost your numbers than to attract immigrants and make their babies automatic Americans?
0: And they did it largely because it makes things much more manageable. It's administratively easier if we just say, if you're born here, you're a citizen.
1: So right off the bat, we've got this disconnect between the official policy of citizenship by mutual consent and the long-standing practice of granting automatic citizenship at birth. There was, however, one large group of people left out of both pathways to citizenship.
0: And that was persons born into slavery and in some, but not all of the states, free persons of African descent born in the United States. And there was a tremendous controversy, not whether people who were enslaved could be citizens. Everyone recognized that was not the case, but whether persons who had been born free or became free who were of African descent, could they be citizens of the United States? And that created a constitutional controversy that the Supreme Court under Chief Justice Roger Taney tried to resolve in the Dred Scott decision of 1857.
1: The Dred Scott decision determined that neither slaves nor free blacks could be citizens of the United States. No naturalization, no birthright citizenship for their babies. So then there's the Civil War. Slavery is abolished. And in 1866, Congress, which is made up entirely of northern states at the time, passes a Civil Rights Act to deal with the Dred Scott debacle and grant black Americans citizenship. The law said, quote, all persons born in the United States and not subject to any foreign power, excluding Indians not taxed, are hereby declared to be citizens of the United States. But President Andrew Johnson basically said, Congress, hang on a second. There are not any southern states agreeing to this, for one thing. And what makes you think formerly enslaved people have what it takes to be American citizens? Plus, he says, you've written this so broadly that even babies of the, quote, Chinese and, quote, people called gypsies will be citizens. So he vetoes it. Congress overturns his veto. And then
0: supporters of civil rights felt they needed a constitutional amendment that strongly affirmed in the text itself of the Constitution that African Americans had citizenship.
1: And that is how we get the 14th Amendment. But it had slightly different wording from the Civil Rights Act. Instead of saying, quote, all persons born in the United States and not subject to any foreign power, it says, quote, all persons born or naturalized in the United States and, here's the key phrase, subject to the jurisdiction thereof.
0: What that means was disputed within the Congress that enacted the 14th Amendment, and it's been disputed since. It had always been understood that children of diplomats in this country, or foreign sovereigns should they be in this country, or invading armies that occupied American soil, if they had children in this country, those people would not be birthright citizens.
1: So this isn't just his opinion. It's part of the historical record. And the Supreme Court has affirmed many times that the children of diplomats and invading armies are not subject to the jurisdiction of the United States.
0: It was also understood that members of the native tribes were not birthright citizens, at least as long as they were living in the tribes. And a lot of the discussion of the 1866 Civil Rights Act and a lot of the discussion of the 14th Amendment Citizenship Clause focused on the tribes, because it was clear that a majority in Congress did not want to extend birthright citizenship to persons born into the tribes. They were thought not to be Americans.
1: So on this point, says Smith, Congress was thinking about subject to the jurisdiction more in the context of allegiance than authority. The United States recognized Native American tribes as domestic dependent nations with their own governments, their own laws and courts.
0: There was a sense in which the tribes were clearly ultimately subject to the jurisdiction of the United States. That is, the United States claimed the power to rule over them. But at the same time, members of the tribes owed allegiance to their own authorities. They didn't give the United States their full allegiance they were not subject to the jurisdiction of the United States in the same way as other inhabitants of the American territory.
1: Because they were subject to the jurisdiction then of their individual tribal governments.
0: Right.
1: So we heard President Trump earlier say that the 14th Amendment was only meant for the children of slaves. It's accurate to say that giving birthright citizenship to formerly enslaved blacks was a major motivation for the 14th Amendment. But Congress also clearly talked about who else would and would not qualify. No children of diplomats, no babies born to invading armies, and no members of Native American tribes. 40 years later, Congress reversed course on that last one and passed a law extending birthright citizenship to tribe members. But the framers of the 14th Amendment never talked about whether unauthorized immigrants were subject to the jurisdiction of the United States because illegal immigration didn't exist at the time. In fact, legal immigration didn't even exist. People came and they went. They naturalized or they didn't. It wasn't until the late 1800s, in fact, several decades after the 14th Amendment was ratified, that Congress started restricting immigration from certain parts of the world. And that's when we get the first, and so far only, Supreme Court ruling about how the 14th Amendment Citizenship Clause applies to children of immigrants. It's called United States versus Wong Kim Ark. Wong Kim Ark was born in San Francisco to Chinese parents who had come to the U.S. in the late 1800s before Congress cut off immigration from China. They had permission to live permanently in the United States, but
0: were not eligible for citizenship under the U.S. naturalization laws.
1: So if they could never be citizens, was their American-born son a citizen? Now, people expected the Supreme Court to say no, since there was a lot of anti-Chinese sentiment at the time.
0: But the court did not go that way. The court said that children of these resident aliens, even if they're ineligible for citizenship, are birthright citizens.
1: The majority of legal scholars today interpret that ruling from 1898 to mean that birthright citizenship applies regardless of the parents' immigration status. But technically, Wong Kim Ark's parents were in the U.S. legally, so far as the concept existed at the time. So does the ruling really apply to unauthorized immigrants today? Roger Smith thinks not. And that takes us back again to the phrase, subject to the jurisdiction. Supporters of unrestricted birthright citizenship come at this from the angle of legal authority. They say if an unauthorized immigrant can be charged with speeding and sent to traffic court, well, they're clearly subject to the jurisdiction of the United States. If they can be deported, they are subject to the jurisdiction. Okay, says Roger Smith, but what about the Native Americans in 1868, who also had to follow local laws, and Congress said they were not subject to the jurisdiction of the United States?
0: Why did the framers of the 14th Amendment want to exclude members of the Native tribes? I don't think it's good that they did, but they clearly wanted to do that because they thought that the members of the tribes were people who were not giving full allegiance to the United States. Well, if you have people who are in the country in violation of the sovereign government of the United States and its laws and policies,
1: in other words, unauthorized immigrants,
0: then similarly, they can be seen as in defiance of the jurisdiction of the United States. There has been a refusal to comply with the laws of the country on the part of the people who have come, and the existing residents have not given their consent.
1: And so, says Roger Smith, unauthorized immigrants are not subject to the jurisdiction in the reciprocal way that phrase was intended, and their children are not clearly eligible for birthright citizenship. But he says, just like Congress stepped in to grant birthright citizenship to members of Native American tribes in 1924, Congress can and should step in to clarify that, yes, children of unauthorized immigrants have birthright citizenship. In fact, that was the outcome Smith was actually hoping for when he and his co-author Peter Schuck published their book, Citizenship Without Consent, in 1985. It did not go as they hoped.
0: Our argument was seized on by people who were virulently anti-immigrant. Both Peter and I favor increased legal immigration. And it has, in fact, been a huge disappointment to me, so much so that in recent years I have mostly not addressed the issue because I don't want to give aid and comfort to those seeking to alter the birthright citizenship rule. At the same time, I continue to believe that this is a question that the 14th Amendment does not clearly address, and that the best understanding of the 14th Amendment is that such questions should be decided by Congress. So lots of my friends want me to say I was wrong. I'm not comfortable saying that, but I am occasionally invited to speak out against the policy of birthright citizenship for unauthorized aliens, and I'm not comfortable doing that either.
1: Now, there is one aspect of this where Roger Smith and his mainstream legal and political science colleagues do agree.
0: I don't think that there's any plausible reading of the 14th Amendment that says the president gets to decide who a citizen is.
1: And it would be very surprising if the U.S. Supreme Court were to say that President Trump can simply, through executive order, reinterpret the 14th Amendment. But it's within the realm of possibility that the current Supreme Court, with a majority of justices who tend to interpret the Constitution more conservatively, could decide the 14th Amendment applies more narrowly than it has been interpreted in the past. Now, most legal scholars and civil rights advocates hope that will not be the case, and they would consider it a major departure from a century of court precedent. Abdi Soltani is in that group.
2: I'm executive director of the ACLU of Northern California.
1: And birthright citizenship is both professional and personal for Soltani.
2: I was born in Los Angeles, California in 1973. My parents are both from Iran. My dad had received a six-month fellowship to the United States, and my mom and dad came together, and I was born towards the end of that fellowship. Their initial idea had been that my mom would come to the U.S. for only a portion of the fellowship, but then as time passed, it was too late for her to go back, and so I was born here in Los Angeles.
1: Soltani's parents returned to Iran after his birth, and then they fled during the Iranian Revolution and came back to the U.S. when he was nine. He wove his family's story into a book about birthright citizenship called The Meaning of Citizenship.
2: You know, it was like a surge of electricity for me to recognize that the source of my citizenship and its protection in the Constitution comes from the abolition of slavery. And I think that all of us as citizens of the United States need to really understand that legacy and that history and honor it and respect it and also pay attention to issues of equality today with respect to race and other forms of inequality.
1: Abdi Soltani is now working on another book about birthright citizenship. And when I mentioned that I'd spoken to Roger Smith, he was tickled.
2: Oh, I love his books, and I've corresponded with him also by email. He's been very generous to reply to me.
1: But Soltani has come to a different conclusion about the meaning of that key phrase, subject to the jurisdiction. He, too, points to English common law. But where Smith argues that the American revolutionaries rejected the idea of perpetual allegiance in favor of a two-way street of mutual consent, Soltani thinks they only rejected the expectation of lifetime allegiance on the part of the people.
2: What's different than the English system is that we can choose to end our citizenship. There's, at the time that the 14th Amendment was adopted, based on the values of consent and equality, there also was passed and created a law that gives you the process by which you can renounce your citizenship. So what I love about the combination of our constitutional system as well as the laws that enact those principles is full inclusion at the front door. You're a citizen. You're in. You're protected as a child, irrespective of your parents. And you can live your life here with the foundation of equality and opportunity. And we believe in these principles of republican government, through which, as a citizen, you have a voice in that government, you have a vote, you can run for office. And still, we also have the way you can exit that citizenship, which was not an option under the prior birthright subjectship. There, it was not possible to leave being a subject of the king.
1: Furthermore, says Soltani, the context in which Congress first passed any law about birthright citizenship is crucial. Recall that until the end of the Civil War, it was largely assumed that any child born in the United States was a U.S. citizen, unless they were black. And then, to address that specific problem, Congress passed the Civil Rights Act of 1866. The point was to expand access to birthright citizenship, not to draw the circle smaller, argues Soltani.
2: They overrode the president's veto and made that the law of the land. And Julie, they went further and put the same principles of equality in a constitutional amendment that was ratified by all the states 2 years later. So the reason that this was put in the Constitution was to, number one, protect it from a president like Andrew Johnson or a president like Donald Trump today, and to protect it from a future Congress who, because of racial spite, racial animus, or other prejudicial or exclusionary principles, might want to chip away at that idea.
1: And then there's the Wong Kim Ark ruling, says Soltani. It may not have been specifically about birthright citizenship for children of unauthorized immigrants, but Supreme Court rulings are not just about the decision. The whole written opinion of the court, which is more than 50 pages in this case, becomes part of legal precedent.
2: It's really worth reading the whole decision. It has a fulsome history of birthright citizenship going back to English common law. And what it does then is it defines what is within the jurisdiction of the United States and what's outside. And it specifies the things that are outside are the Native American tribes, the children of ambassadors, and parts of the United States during occupation from like the armies of foreign governments, like which had happened during the War of 1812. That's it. Everyone else is within the jurisdiction of the United States, full stop. And I think if we learn something from the history of this country, Julie, is that the best of this country comes out on the side of equality and inclusion. And the parts of our history that we should really like learn from for the caution that they provide is the ways in which inequality can really hurt the country in pretty big ways. The reason that I think at the end of the day, any person born in this country is better for all of us to be a citizen is that that child with a birth certificate and a birth certificate alone is a citizen equal for the future of their life in this nation. And I think that we're all better served for that child to start their life in the United States on that footing of equality and inclusion that is the best of the United States.
1: Abdi Soltani is executive director of the ACLU of Northern California, a scholar of citizenship law, and recipient of U.S. birthright citizenship by right of soil. So we have tried to lay out over this last hour the perceived advantages, disadvantages, and the competing legal arguments around universal birthright citizenship in the United States. Here's something that's been on my mind as I've been trying to make sense of this debate. Maybe it'll be helpful to you too. It seems like we have a philosophical divide in this country over the meaning and importance of citizenship. If we think of it as a precious commodity, the most valuable thing we can bestow on a person, well, then we ought to guard it carefully, because the more freely we hand something out, the less valuable or meaningful it becomes. On the other hand, though, if we think of citizenship as the most important symbol we have of who we are, a nation rooted in freedom, opportunity, and equality, well, then we boost its value by granting it generously and taking seriously the responsibilities that come with it. So anyway, I'd love to hear your thoughts. Send an email to topofmind@byu.edu. And by the way, if immigration and citizenship law are as interesting to you as they are to me, we've done a bunch of other Top of Mind episodes you might enjoy. Back in early 2022, we looked at why the right to vote is tied to citizenship and how some communities are allowing non-citizens to cast ballots. Also, we looked at the refugee resettlement system in the United States. That's a particularly timely one to listen back to now. And then in 2023, we did a deep dive into the role of immigration in addressing labor needs in some sectors of the economy. And we explored how asylum laws and international norms are affecting the situation at the U.S. border. You can check our show archives to find those episodes, and let me know what other topics you'd like us to be tackling here. Top of Mind is a BYU radio podcast. Today's episode was produced by me and Caleb Leach with help from Isabella Sosa, Samuel Benson, and Sam Payne. Our sound designer is Lauren Sandberg. I'm Julie Rose. We'll talk soon.
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1: I'm Julie Rose. 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
8: We don't have to change our mind. We don't have to compromise. We're trying to construct a bridge to the next conversation.
1: And we're exploring tough topics with nuance and an open mind.
9: What we have is not a politician's problem. We have an incentives problem. And we can't expect different results unless and until we change the rules of that system.
1: We're out to become better citizens, kinder neighbors, and more effective advocates for the things that matter most. It all starts right after the news.
10: BBC News with David Harper. The German car group Volkswagen has announced it will cut a further 50,000 jobs by the end of the decade as it undergoes a radical restructuring. It brings the total number of planned layoffs to 100,000, the largest in automotive history. Paddy Maguire reports.
11: Volkswagen's supervisory board said this would be the group's most extensive transformation in its nine-decade-long history. Faced with declining demand, US import tariffs and competition from China, Europe's largest carmaker is in trouble. These dramatic reductions, amounting to 15% of its global workforce, are intended to restore competitiveness and secure the future of the group, which includes brands like Audi and Porsche. Despite public rows with management, unions have agreed to the plans, which also recognise that the future of four car plants in Germany cannot be guaranteed.
10: The British Army has been told to halt non-essential training exercises as pressure continues to mount on the Ministry of Defence budget. Troops preparing for deployment will continue training. Here's our defence correspondent, Jonathan Beale.
12: Those British Army units not on operations have been told to halt plans for large training exercises because of the financial pressures facing the MOD. This pause won't affect those units on deployment or about to go on operations. But units back home are being told they cannot go ahead with large live fire exercises or war games on training areas like Salisbury Plain. An army spokesperson said instead it would prioritise activity that contributed most directly to readiness and operational effectiveness.
10: The American companies Blue Origin and SpaceX have withdrawn from next week's International Space Summit in Paris following reported pressure from the Trump administration. A White House official is said to have told the companies that attending could imply support for EU policies and that France's failure to coordinate with Washington showed anti-competitive practices towards space exploration. The French Foreign Ministry said the summit would focus on space exploration and international cooperation. The governing body of world football, FIFA, has accused UEFA of a smear campaign over President Gianni Infantino's scrapped plan to sell off stakes in the World Cup. The European body accuses Mr. Infantino of trying to enrich himself and private investors, Dan Rowan reports.
13: Last week, UEFA accused Gianni Infantino of criminal mismanagement over the now-shelved FIFA Ford Enterprise, or FFE, scheme. But in the latest twist in the civil war that has engulfed football over the past month, the world governing body has now responded with court filings lodged in the US requesting that a court opposes UEFA's request for disclosure of evidence linked to the plan. FIFA claims UEFA's case suffers from a fundamental defect and legal deficiencies and that its opposition to FFE was part of a weeks-long smear campaign against FIFA and its leadership.
14: I would take that little card, go into the dispensaries, No education. Like, nobody ever asked, how's that working for you? Are you having any side effects?
15: I don't mind the idea that there is a way to purchase these products legally. I think it's a big mistake to think that they are an ordinary commodity.
16: And for policymakers, they have to stop thinking that this is the weed that was smoked by the Woodstock people, where they... It is not.
1: I'm Julie Rose, and this is Top of Mind. I have been a radio journalist for 2 decades, but a few years ago, I found myself avoiding the news for long stretches because of how depressing and divisive it all seems. I still wanted to be informed and engaged on important issues, though, and I figured I couldn't be alone in that. So we created this podcast. Each episode, we tackle one tough topic in a way that will challenge you, help you feel more empathy, and empower you to become a better citizen, a kinder neighbor, and a more effective advocate. Today, has marijuana legalization turned out the way we expected?
14: I knew so many people on antidepressants and anxiety meds, and I just didn't want to do that. Or just painkillers. I mean, there's so many prescription addictions out there, and I didn't want to touch that stuff. And so this was my answer.
1: Amber Post started using marijuana around 2016. That year, the number of states that had legalized recreational marijuana doubled, jumping from 4 to 8. It was the early days of a nationwide shift. And Post, at the time, had a lot on her own plate with a busy family and an event planning business.
14: At that time, I had 4 kids at home. I owned 4 franchises, and my husband was out of town for work all the time. I wasn't a big drinker, and so instead of having a glass of wine or a drink at night, I started using these little 2-milligram gummy-type products from Colorado. And doing all the things I just mentioned, it was a daytime, you know, midday or mid-afternoon, when you just have that, life's hard. It would just really kick it down a notch. My husband said it made me a better wife and mother because it just made it easier to handle all the chaos. You know, I wasn't worried. I felt like it was socially acceptable. I wasn't worried about that. I felt like it was safe and pretty harmless and kind of did the trick without diving into those other things I mentioned. So that's where I started.
1: Fast forward to 2022. More than 20 states have legalized recreational marijuana by this point. Amber Post is still taking the gummies and starting to have unexpected gut problems.
14: I could not tolerate food. My stomach hurt all the time. And like persistent diarrhea is what I dealt with. So every morning from the time I got up until about, 2 p.m., it was constant. Now suddenly I can barely leave the house. And I was bloated and I was gaining weight during this time. It was just baffling. I told the doctor about it, and she's like, that's probably gluten. Cut out gluten. And so that started a path of let's cut things out. Let's cut out gluten. Let's cut out dairy and sugar and artificial sugar.
1: None of that made a difference. But marijuana helped with the nausea.
14: To me, it was like a medicine. It's the only way I could function. That's what made me keep increasing my doses. I would get to the point where I'd take 50 milligrams before we went to dinner. And then an hour or two later, I'd take 50 more. Like, I was consuming really high doses.
1: Meanwhile, her health problems were getting worse.
14: I told my husband, I said, I've got to figure this out because I feel like I want to die. I feel like I am dying. And so I went to the ER and they're like, you're having stomach pains? Like, you're here because you're having a stomach ache. And I'm like, yeah, but it's more than that. Like, you don't understand. And so they took me back. They gave me the IV fluids. And I sat there on a hospital bed for about 3 hours. Well, finally, the doctor got freed up. And he's like, what's going on? Your stomach hurts? And he just kicked back on the couch. And we had a conversation. And that conversation probably lasted about 30 minutes, where he asked me a million questions. And the last question he asked me was, do you use weed? And I said, absolutely, every day. And he said, well, look this up.
1: Cannabis hyperemesis syndrome, he said.
14: Then so I Googled it on my phone and said, oh my gosh. And the more I read while he was sitting there, I just was shocked. And I said, this is what I have. And he said, yeah, we're starting to recognize it. We're starting to see it. I said, what's the cure? How do I fix it? And he said, stop using weed. Just cut it out. Just stop. And so I drove myself home and I crawled into bed and I stayed in bed for the next 3 days. And I had the shakes. I had the shivers. It was the end of day 2 that I could finally eat. And I got some soup and crackers down. It was like a really bad flu. And then after the third day, I was out of bed and I was starting to feel a little more normal and I could eat. And I was like, oh my God, I can eat. This is wonderful. That's exactly what it was.
1: More Americans use cannabis every day or almost every day than use alcohol on a daily basis. And that's in large part because marijuana is a lot more accessible than it used to be. More than half of us live in a state where marijuana is recreationally legal. Nearly 8 in 10 live in a county with a marijuana dispensary. And Americans have never been more supportive of legalization than they are right now. There's a general sense that marijuana just isn't as dangerous as alcohol or tobacco. But it's important to remember that it's still illegal in the eyes of the federal government, which means this new stage of nearly nationwide legal marijuana use is being managed almost entirely by a patchwork of state policies. And doctors and scientists are starting to worry about what that means for public health. Emergency rooms are seeing increased visits for cannabis use issues. And a 2024 report commissioned by the Centers for Disease Control, the National Institutes of Health, and the National Academies of Science, Engineering, and Medicine raises concerns that cannabis consumption has outpaced research and public policy. So, given that marijuana is more legal and more acceptable than it's ever been in America, today on Top of Mind, we're exploring how we got to this point and where we go from here. When Amber Post found out that marijuana use was at the root of her health problems,
14: it was like being hit with a ton of bricks and, wow, we're so stupid. Why didn't we stop and realize this first? But nobody had suggested it. I didn't know it was a thing. I didn't know the risk was there. And I would have stopped it a year before I had if somebody said, hey, do this. But instead, here I am cutting out gluten and sugar and artificial sugar and all those things that didn't do a darn bit of good because that wasn't my problem.
1: But she says there were never any real guardrails to her use. When she started taking gummies, marijuana wasn't legal in Oklahoma where she lived, so she was getting it from Colorado.
14: You know, I probably went for months at a time without doing anything, especially like if I ran out and we weren't in Colorado. Like, I wasn't dependent. But soon after it was legalized in Oklahoma
1: for medicinal use, but it wasn't hard to get a medical marijuana card.
14: I told the doctor when he said, why do you want this? I said, my husband says it makes me a better wife and mother. And he cracked up. And then I further explained why he said that. You know, it helps me relax and enjoy the moment. And he said, that is the best reason I've ever heard. That's all it takes to get a card. I mean, my appointment was, 6 minutes long from start to finish, if that. Anybody can get one. So then I would take that little card, go into the dispensaries, you know, find what was on sale or what a friend might have recommended or what was similar to what we were getting in Colorado. No education. Like, nobody ever asked, how's that working for you? Do you need a higher dose? Are you having any side effects? If I had been asked any of those questions by somebody knowledgeable, it might have changed my outcome.
1: Then when her husband started working for a marijuana manufacturer, she started using their products. They were stronger, but she didn't give that much thought.
14: You always just kind of gradually, gently step up. It's not like I went from the 2 milligram to 25. You know, you just used it for a little bit. And then when you're not feeling it anymore, you'd use a little more. So a 25 milligram gummy, that's probably the size of a Starburst. I mean, sometimes you just nibble on, like, that one will last you a long time. Well, what I've learned in hindsight, if I would have been getting proper education at the dispensaries, which is nearly impossible to get, tolerance breaks. That's all you have to do. You take a 2-week break every so often, let your body clear out the junk, get yourself reset. I could have stayed on that 2 milligram dose probably forever, but nobody told me that.
1: Had it ever occurred to you that it could be addictive?
14: No, and I'd always heard it wasn't. And even my husband, who was in the industry, you know, claimed that it wasn't. And of course, he's not a doctor. He's not a medical professional, but that's what the thought was. And, you know, there are people that are willing to use that to fix their ailments. And it really does help a lot of people.
1: When Amber Post realized the marijuana was making her sick, she stopped cold turkey. Now it's been 10 months.
14: It's going pretty well. I still, sometimes I'm like, man, I would love a gummy right now. And so I wish I would have known how to manage it properly so I could still be using those products, because I do believe in the benefits of it. I think they're great for some people, but there's no education on proper use. I didn't know what that looked like.
1: Well, why did you decide to go public with your story?
14: Well, I was laying in bed. It was really late or really early, middle of the night, and couldn't sleep and was thinking about it. And I thought, you know, I'm going to tell this story and maybe it'll help someone. And since I shared that Facebook post, it got a lot of interaction. And I get reached out to pretty often, probably about 24 times so far. People have directly said, hey, you saved me. You fixed my problem. I didn't know what it was. I cut out everything like you did. I finally cut out weed and I didn't know what fixed me, but now I know it was the weed. Like, I've heard from people all over the country. And so when you asked me to share, like, just know that this is out there. Like, nobody's watching out for you in the weed industry. You are every man for yourself. And, you know, I wish I would have had that and I wish it would be different, but I just want people to not go through what I did.
1: Yeah. Amber Post, thank you so much for sharing your story with us.
14: Absolutely. Thanks for having me.
1: Cannabis is one of the oldest drugs in the world. Early reports of its use stretch all the way back to ancient Greece and China and India. And it's a plant that grows naturally, after all. So why the sudden public health concern?
17: You have now a drug that no one really knows about because it has evolved over time. Many people say they use cannabis during college. They're fine. They're successful citizens. But the cannabis that their mothers, fathers, and grandparents might have been exposed to is nothing close.
1: The consequences of that transformation are up next here on Top of Mind. I'm Julie Rose, and this is the BYU Radio Podcast Network.
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17: I have been studying cannabis for nearly 20 years. Hi, I'm Yasmin Hurd. I'm director of the Addiction Institute at the Icahn School of Medicine at Mount Sinai, New York.
1: She's also one of the top marijuana researchers in the country, and she's one of the lead authors of that recent report from the National Academies of Science, Engineering, and Math, which called for a concerted look at the effects of cannabis on public health in America.
17: In the beginning, you know, many people asked, why am I studying cannabis? Because they didn't think that, just like many in the public, that it was, quote unquote, a problem. Or, you know, that you can't get addicted to this and, you know, we should really be studying cocaine or something like that at the time. Even my colleagues said, you know, they used cannabis when they were in college and look, they're scientists today. So it didn't really do anything. So they were really challenging, is this something that we should really investigate? Mm. And now that's changed a lot. Many of the same people are now studying cannabis in a similar manner.
1: You had suspicions even 20 years ago that cannabis might be more dangerous. I don't know if that's the right word, or at least have more of an impact than people assumed.
17: Yeah, I don't think I use the word dangerous. It was more of, I was studying adults with what we would consider quote unquote heavy drug use, such as like opioids or cocaine. Unfortunately, there's a high mortality with like opioid use and, you know, opioid overdose. And I study the brains of people when they pass away. And I remember going to autopsy and looking at this young man, and I wondered what brought him there. And even though, you know, the gateway hypothesis is very contentious, a number of the adults with opioid use disorder would say that they started with cannabis or alcohol. And so I just had wanted to look at what that might do to the developmental process of risk for future addiction or psychiatric related symptoms.
1: So how addictive then is cannabis? I think a lot of people have assumed that you can't get addicted to marijuana.
17: Today, that is not the case. The data does vary depending on state and population, but you can say between 15 to 30% of people who use cannabis will develop a cannabis use disorder. And that's similar to, you can say, cocaine or opioids. So people don't realize that as the concentration of THC increases, you increase the risk of addiction. It is the potency that makes a huge difference.
1: So this is one of the major findings of that report from the National Academies. Marijuana today has a lot more THC. Now, THC is just one of more than 100 different chemicals called cannabinoids that are found in the cannabis plant. Our bodies make natural cannabinoids, too, that regulate things like sleep, hunger, inflammation, lots of other processes. And the cannabinoids in marijuana interact with some of those same receptors in the body. THC is the cannabinoid that creates a high. But if you go back to the days when hippies and beat poets were smoking marijuana and singing its praises, it turns out the THC levels in that marijuana were surprisingly low.
17: For example, actually they did a study of like THC at Woodstock, which actually had about 1% THC. So back then, 2 to 4%, you could say, over the years. And then they started making more and more potent cannabis flower, so that even today it's like 20, 24%. But it's also the products. You now have so many products today that can even give 90% THC to dabs or, you know, the different types of routes of administration. So you have increased THC concentrations. And if you go from 4% to 24% to 90% THC, the brain is seeing a completely different drug. So it's not the same.
1: And Dr. Hurd says, we're just starting to figure out the health consequences of this. Cannabis hyperemesis syndrome, the nausea, diarrhea, and vomiting that we heard about, is just one piece of the puzzle.
17: So when you consume high amounts of THC, you vomit a lot. It changes their body temperature. The cannabinoid receptors are really critical for many bodily functions. They're expressed in most organs, and they're highly abundant in the brain. In fact, they're the most abundant receptors on cells in the brain. A large percentage of them are expressed in brain regions that regulate vomiting, that regulate body temperature. And that's to tell you the importance of this biological system that we are now flooding with artificial THC that comes from outside of the body. The endocannabinoid system are really important for keeping everything in balance. It's really a highly regulatory system, the same thing in the brain. Yeah. And now we are taking away that balance. That's one of the things also where you see in the emergency room, you see much more cannabis-induced hyperemesis than ever before.
1: Yeah. I spoke to a woman who, when she started having those symptoms, when she started taking a higher THC dose of a gummy, she started having those symptoms. And then she was taking more of the gummy because it was helping her feel better, right? Sort of temporarily, this vicious cycle.
17: Yeah. That's what we see with many things. So many people, even for anxiety, most people tell us they use cannabis because it helps their anxiety. Yet still, all the data shows that the more cannabis they take, it exacerbates their anxiety. So then they take more because they're like, oh, this helped them. This is the challenge. So the woman you spoke with, that's exactly the thing. She doesn't realize that the thing that she's continuing to take is exacerbating the symptom that she's now trying to alleviate more and more.
1: Dr. Hurd, what have you noticed in the last couple of years in your addiction clinic there at Mount Sinai? What kinds of patterns?
17: Many of our patients who have other disorders in terms of mental health disorders or other substance use disorders, cannabis is always there. There's definitely increasing mental health challenges, a psychosis, schizophrenia. There's also depression, increased suicidal ideation and suicides. Even in healthy individuals who, you know, they might have perhaps not known that they had maybe a genetic risk or so to have psychosis, And even if you take, so a country like Denmark, so in Scandinavia, everybody's medical record, one good thing you can track. And they saw in recent years, just like many countries, that cannabis increased in their society. At the same time, they saw increases in psychosis, schizophrenia in their society. It's not that the genetics of that population changed within 2 decades. There was an association with cannabis use disorder, and primarily in young men. You could explain like 30% of the schizophrenia to cannabis use disorder. So even in countries where perhaps the United States may have more potent products, more huge variety of products, in Europe, they also see that high potency THC products are associated with more mental health issues like psychosis and depression and so on.
0: Do you believe that THC has beneficial uses?
17: I do. I don't have absolute data because I don't study it in that context. I think that THC for certain conditions absolutely may have medicinal benefit. But do I think that THC in the potency it's being sold today has medicinal benefits? No, I do not.
0: So anything over what? Over 60%? Over 20%? To you sort of signals like probably no medicinal benefit here and more risk than anything.
17: Exactly, because every single thing is a risk, looking at the harm versus the benefit. Medicine kind of works like that. Even for people who have cancer, depending on the type of cancer they have, the treatment may be harsh, but for that particular cancer, it needs to be. And if that's the case, you might need, 20%, 30% or more THC, depending on the condition, I don't know. But for the most part, as you increase the concentration of THC, you're increasing the negatives. So for me, I think that THC could have potential medicinal benefits, absolutely, but more on the lower scale. And it depends on the condition. And that's what we need research to find out about.
0: Only 2 medicines derived from cannabis have been approved so far by the FDA. One is THC-based and is for inducing appetite in HIV, AIDS, and chemo patients. The other treats seizures, and it's made of a different cannabinoid called CBD, which does not create a high. Researchers are exploring CBD's potential to treat anxiety, Parkinson's, MS, and schizophrenia, too. Now, much of the research with cannabis involves isolating the various cannabinoids to see what they do individually. And in the case of THC and CBD, there's quite a bit of evidence that they might actually moderate each other in the marijuana plant. So, for instance, THC is known to exacerbate psychosis. CBD has the potential to treat it. Here's another example. Dr. Hurd studies addiction in her lab. She uses rats, and she gave them CBD.
17: And actually, our results show that it reduced heroin-seeking behavior, while when we studied THC, it would increase heroin self-administration in our animal models. So we then went to clinical trials to see whether or not CBD could even reduce craving in our patients with opiate use disorder. And our pilot studies replicated what we saw in our animal models.
0: That research is still ongoing. And those are just a few of the things that scientists have learned about the 2 cannabinoids they've studied the most.
17: There's over 100 cannabinoids in the cannabis plant and many other chemicals. But we don't even know the ratio of those different cannabinoids in a complex plant that has like 500 chemicals that we still don't even understand how they work. It's not that everything is bad. It's how do we look at this plant? How do we look at understand that THC and the increasing potency of THC is worsening health outcomes, while other cannabinoids might have benefits?
0: So would you like to see cannabis made illegal in certain circumstances?
17: We've gone down that path, and this thing of legal and illegal, as you said, the body and the brain does not know that a drug is illegal or legal. So to me, it's more about what is the health impact of that product and what we would expect of the health impact of that particular product based on, for example, the concentration of THC. We have to stop calling cannabis as if it's this monolithic thing. Nicotine is nicotine. The cannabis plant is very complex. Alcohol is, we have the percentage for beer, wine, and heavy alcohol. That's not done the same way with cannabis. And for policymakers, they have to stop thinking that this is the weed that was smoked by the Woodstock people, where they, it is not. It may be romanticized in that way. It might have been a rite of passage during that time period, but it's not the same. And so they need to stop calling it cannabis and actually talk about the cannabinoids and other chemicals are in that product or this product. So I'm optimistic, actually, that within the next 5 to 10 years, we will have more definitive answers. I'm just upset. We actually know that there is smoke here. Why do we wait for the fire to be burning completely to say, okay, let's do something now? A lot of young people are suffering from mental health challenges. I just think it's unfair. It's just, it's disturbing for me because we know, and a lot of the people knew that they were going to make these very potent products and yet still allowed it. Money became a very big driving force. And prioritizing money over children and the future, therefore, of our society.
2: Hmm. What could have averted the place where we are today? What do you think needs to change so that we can not let it go too much further without getting some clear information?
17: I think that if scientists and physicians were part of the discussion of policy with policymakers, it's about conversation and about data. Also, we could learn from the past with alcohol and tobacco. There's a higher bar. And why are we using that higher bar that we've learned from how sales of tobacco and alcohol should be? Those things should be perhaps the same level for cannabis as a start. So I think that there's a lot that we could have learned and we should have implemented, but we're waiting. We're waiting. We're waiting.
2: I mean, would you like to see, you know, FDA regulation of cannabis products that says, like, you know, there's this much in this gummy and this is okay and we're allowing this? Like treated like a medicine?
17: Well, for the FDA to do that, there really needs to be research to show that that particular gummy with that particular concentration treats this symptom, this disorder. And that's what companies should have been held to. They shouldn't have just been able to, you know, run the gamut and say, oh, cannabis can cure everything. And that is indeed the problem. When you're making this product, you should prove to us, one, it's safe. Two, it's doing all the things that you say that it does. Today, they're just slapped on the wrist for these things or sent a letter. Oh, don't do this again. It's too late. By that time, their product has reached many, many people, especially as I said, young people. There are so many of the products that are geared to youth because they're still candy-like. We have to start taking accountability as adults. We have to start taking accountability as policymakers. The physicians and clinicians around the country, they don't know how to help their patients with cannabis use disorder because it's very difficult to treat. It's not only about economy, and the economy absolutely is important, but there has to be a balance.
2: Who in particular are you most concerned about? Which populations?
17: Well, you know, pregnant women, youth, teens. And I think that the vulnerable developing brain is very important. We know that the earlier you start to use cannabis, the greater the risk of developing a cannabis use disorder. So that's why, you know, I was told to wait until you get older if you want to try.
2: Like what, college age, 40s?
17: I say to the young people, just get to late 20s. So, you know, get past there. But then be cautious of what you're putting in your body. Make sure that you're looking at the THC concentrations. Packaging can not be accurate. And that's another thing that, to me, policymakers and lawmakers really should clamp down on. If you're going to sell a product, just like when you go in and buy aspirin in the store, you know exactly what each tablet has. They should hold the cannabis products to that same level. But consume with the same way that you would consume any other drug. You're not going to sit and drink a whole bottle if you don't have an alcohol use disorder of, you know, a whole bottle of gin. It's the same thing. If you're going to consume a very high potency THC product, it's like that. Mm-hmm. And I think we just need more educated consumers. That to me is

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1: 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I'm Julie Rose. 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
1: In the early days of marijuana legalization, state lawmakers were leaning on the expertise of a handful of public policy experts, including John Calkins. He's a professor of public policy at Carnegie Mellon.
0: I've been studying drug policy for about 35 years. Back in 2010, when California was seriously considering and almost passed the first major state legalization of non-medical cannabis, one of my colleagues went to Sacramento to testify and was just appalled at the bad information that the lawmakers there were receiving. As she came home and said, "Guys, we've got to work in this area so that our leaders and the media and the public more generally have better information." So that was more than a decade ago. I don't think any of us anticipated that the country would spend so much time in this very awkward never-never land, with many states having state legal regulatory schemes while it's still a controlled substance at the federal level. And I think we thought legalization was either not going to happen or it would happen completely.
1: Instead, we've got a highly dysfunctional setup, says Calkins. And it's only possible because the U.S. government has turned a blind eye and effectively stopped enforcing federal laws against marijuana possession and sale. A lot of John Calkins' research these days is trying to figure out what this legal landscape means for us. And the thing he finds most worrisome is how marijuana habits are changing.
0: Back before this trend began, cannabis was like alcohol in that only about 1 in 10 current users used daily or near daily. For most people, it was an occasional substance, meaning it was used on occasions, like weekends with friends. Now more than 40% of current users use daily or near daily. That's not quite as high as for, say, cigarettes, but it's moved very far in that direction.
1: Why are so many more people using it so frequently then?
0: There are multiple reasons. One is simply the law change. There are a lot of people who want to follow the law.
1: So now those people feel more free to use marijuana.
0: Another is price has collapsed. The price per gram has gone down. And at the same time, the potency has gone up. So the price per milligram has truly collapsed.
1: In other words, getting high is getting cheaper.
0: And social norms have changed around this. There's less social approbation, but also the place of this substance in society has changed. It is not primarily anymore something that people do just for fun or to rebel against their parents. Some people even view it as part of a healthful life regimen, but other people, even if they're not claiming health benefits, it's just what they do as part of their daily life. One of the things that's really striking about cannabis markets in use now, compared to what they were a generation ago, is this explosion in product forms. 25 years ago, we usually use the word marijuana, but at that time, when people said marijuana use, they were essentially thinking of a smoked product. Now there's smoked products, of course, but also vapes and dabs, edibles, both solid and liquid, tinctures, there's even suppositories. It's remarkable. And so I sometimes liken this

0: to moving from just milk to the entire dairy section of the supermarket with cottage cheese, ice cream, and so on. There's been a real proliferation in the forms in which intoxicating cannabinoids get consumed.
1: And in a lot of these forms, it's hard for people to know how much THC they're actually getting.
0: So with smoking, people are better able to titrate, figure out how high they're getting. With edibles, you're more likely to have this accidental taking more than you intended to. Mm-hmm. And with dabs, for instance, you are getting potentially a very large dose in a very short amount of time, which can be much more compelling. So yeah, different risk profiles for the different modalities.
1: And the responsibility for managing all of this falls to the states that have legalized marijuana. But states are not well equipped to regulate what all these marijuana products being sold in their states actually contain, let alone how they're made or labeled. That's the kind of thing the Food and Drug Administration typically handles, and states focus on who sells what and how, which is pretty much how they've gone about regulating marijuana too, says Calkins.
0: And what that means practically for the regulatory agencies is they are essentially good government agencies. They are trying to make sure that all license applicants are treated equally, that they aim to have no corruption. They do aim to enforce the certain specific rules. They try to collect the taxes. They try to make sure that underage individuals do not purchase. But they are agnostic on whether or not the market growing is a good or bad thing. That stands in contrast to the FDA's posture vis-a-vis tobacco. The FDA would actively like to shrink the number of Americans who are smoking tobacco products. But the cannabis state regulatory agencies are not like the FDA vis-a-vis tobacco. They are just trying to enforce the basic regulations and ensure that the market is fair.
1: They have a business lens, a licensing lens, as opposed to a health, public health and safety lens.
0: Right. Some of them are even inside the Department of Revenue. So the priority is on collecting taxes. Yeah. And sometimes, appropriately enough, there's a special role for a Department of Agriculture because this is an agriculture-based product. But it is not primarily public health agencies that are put in charge, and public health agencies have not rushed to try to claim this territory. They've been understandably very focused on other issues like the opioid crisis and COVID and homelessness.
1: And even if they wanted to do FDA-type regulating of cannabis?
0: States lack scale and resources. They end up getting most of their information from industry. Industry provides information that helps industry maximize profit, doesn't necessarily protect the public. But there are also practical considerations. It is still illegal under federal law for someone to possess cannabis. So states have a hard time ordering their employees to go out and get a sample of cannabis that's being sold by one of their licensed stores and test it to see if the label is correct. When we do that testing, we find out that the labels are usually incorrect. There's a lot of just plain deceit. There's a lot of hiding that there's bad stuff. There's a lot of exaggerating potency. And the states have difficulty regulating the testing companies. The testing companies get their revenue from the cannabis companies. They tend to approve labels that make the cannabis companies happy. They are not audited the way that I would expect that they would be after national legalization. So we have a lot of inaccurate labels on these products.
1: It's not just the testing or labeling. Cannabis companies have stepped in wherever states have fallen short.
0: Well, at some level, they decide almost everything because it is a privatized for-profit market. Basically, we, in that regard, have said cannabis is not special. It can safely be provided the same way that most consumer products are. And there's an argument for that, but there are a number of people on the public health side who think that dependence-inducing intoxicants are different. we don't necessarily want the dynamic creativity of the free market to be constantly driving down prices, innovating new products, coming up with marketing campaigns, promoting greater use. I think the nation as a whole was pretty naive about this. A lot of people mistakenly thought that legalization would be same old, just without the arrests. They completely underestimated the energy of a for-profit industry. There are other sectors where we do things with nonprofits, for instance, blood banking. We say that's too important. We'll entrust that to organizations who are chartered to work in the public interest, not in the shareholder interest. And you can make a case that for something like cannabis, society would be better off if it wasn't owned and operated by for-profit companies.
1: What has happened to the illegal market for cannabis products now that it's legal in most states?
0: It's a fabulous question, a little bit of a complicated answer. The first point is the illegal market has a much smaller share of a much bigger market. Probably the totally illegal market is smaller, but it hasn't shrunk as much as it would have if use hadn't gone up so much. So on the good news side, Mexico and Mexican organized trafficking groups are deriving far less revenue from cannabis than they used to. So that's mostly a win. What we have now for illegal markets is a complicated set of gray areas. Some of it is straight organized crime operating in the United States, but a lot of it is more like people who don't look all that different than the licensed operators, except that they don't have a license. It is a store that sometimes sells quite openly. It just isn't licensed and the product isn't licensed. But it's not as bad as it sounds because only a subset of them look like violent drug traffickers. A lot of them look more just like rule breakers.
1: Why aren't the regulators shutting them down? I mean, isn't that the whole point? You legalize so that the illegal rule breakers aren't there anymore, and then you have more control over the economy.
0: So one of the other big myths with legalization was once we legalize, we can stop enforcement. But that's exactly wrong. It's exactly when there is a legal market that can compete with the illegal market, the pressure on the illegal market can usefully suppress it. But for a long time, we really didn't have the backbone to do that. And that's bad six ways to Sunday. It's bad because the unregulated producers put riskier products out in the market with worse labels. It's unfair to the licensed producers. They have to compete with organizations that don't follow the rules, and it's hard to compete with them. So, yeah, we missed an opportunity to be aggressive about trying to get rid of illegal and unlicensed suppliers. We're starting to come around, but the bad news is when you're slow out of the gate, a lot of these unlicensed, unregulated suppliers have become established now, and it will take even greater energy and effort to get rid of them than it would have if we had been more assertive at the outset.
1: One of the things many medical professionals, drug researchers, and policy experts, including Calkins, want to see is a more active role from the federal government. And there has been some movement on that. The Federal Controlled Substances Act ranks illicit drugs in five categories. Schedule 1 is the most restricted, and it's reserved for drugs that are considered to have, quote, no currently accepted medical use and a high potential for abuse. Marijuana is in that category and has been since the 1970s. But in 2024, the U.S. Department of Justice proposed moving it to a less dangerous category of controlled substance, Schedule 3. That would make marijuana easier to research and open the door to federally legalized medical use. But Calkins says
0: rescheduling gets way overemphasized. For instance, cocaine is not a Schedule 1 drug. Cocaine is a Schedule 2 drug with a medically recognized purpose. So the movement from Schedule 1 to Schedule 3 has some consequences, but that's not legalization. If all we do is reschedule cannabis to Schedule 3, it's still a controlled substance. It cannot be sold for any, cannot legally be sold for any purpose other than medicine, cannot be sold without a prescription, cannot be dispensed other than by a DEA-licensed pharmacy. So people sometimes overemphasize this importance between Schedule 1 and Schedule 3. Legalization is different than that. Legalization is you take it off the Controlled Substance Act altogether.
1: A bill to do that actually passed in the House of Representatives back in 2022 when Democrats held a small majority, but it stalled in the Republican-controlled Senate. President Trump has said he supports rescheduling marijuana and, quote, ending needless arrests and incarcerations of adults for small amounts of marijuana for personal use. He's also said he supports the right of states to pass marijuana laws. He even said he planned to vote in favor of Amendment 3 in Florida to make recreational marijuana use legal, but that initiative fell short in the 2024 election. If national legalization did happen somehow, the regulatory patchwork would disappear, but there would be new risks, says John Calkins.
0: Use will probably continue to go up to a degree. Prices will probably continue to ebb down some. And I suspect there will be still more innovation in the product space. One of the things we haven't talked about is the age profile of the users. And at one time, cannabis was a young person's substance. It really isn't anymore. If you choose a random gram of cannabis, what's the median age of the person using it? It's 35. Like another dimension of this is male-female differences. When cannabis was seen as a deviant, risky thing, men were heavily overrepresented. Use by men has gone up over the last, say, 10 years, but use by women has gone up much more as it's become more normalized.
1: And those trends would likely accelerate, says Calkins, because making marijuana legal from coast to coast would create a national market and the potential for just a few giant marijuana companies to dominate with national brands on the level of, say, Budweiser or Marlboro.
0: Right now, the cannabis companies are still not on the scale of the tobacco and alcohol firms. They don't have the same national media presence. But after national legalization, they will. There will be more consolidation and national suppliers who will be one step bigger. And that will make a difference in terms of lower production costs. That will also make a difference in terms of their advertising clout. In the long run, the winners in this marketplace are going to be ones who know how to manage brands and know how to do advertising. And so as you go to national legalization, we're going to kind of commodify the production. You know, it's not as hard to grow cannabis as it is to make an Apple iPhone. And so the winning companies are going to be the ones who are able to persuade you to spend more for their product. Sometimes I liken it to bottled water. Cannabis can be incredibly cheap to produce, like water, but there are companies that make a lot of money convincing us to spend $2 or $3 a bottle on water purchased at a store. They're geniuses. They're making money on something that's essentially free from a tap. That's what the future of a national legalization world would look like. The companies that win and the companies that continue to make money are going to be the ones who are the best at convincing people to pay much more for the product than it costs them to produce the product.
1: Would the products be safer, though?
0: I hope so. I mean, I do actually think that federal legalization could help with the issue of testing and labeling.
1: So what's the legalization picture that you think could actually help to address some of these concerns, maybe to not leave it in the hands of big corporations to consolidate and market and maximize their profits, you know, regardless of what happens to the American people?
0: If I had the chance to write a national legalization law, I would do two things. I would first differentiate small boutique cottage producers from industrial producers, the same way that many state laws allow cottage-level production of fruits and vegetables, and you can sell your apples on the side of the road without the same regulatory oversight that agribusiness has. I think that would be an important distinction. The second thing is those big players, I wish they were all nonprofits. I wish they were chartered to undercut the existing market, but not to expand consumption. I wish that a third of the board members of those nonprofits, those board seats were set aside for child welfare advocates and public health people. I don't mind the idea that there is a way to purchase these products legally. I think it's a big mistake to think that they are an ordinary commodity. Cannabinoids are dependence-inducing intoxicants. 50% is consumed by people with a substance use disorder. Those people are not necessarily having their life improved by a system that promotes product variety, potency, low prices, and active marketing. I think we should, as a community, be willing to give up a little bit of our freedom to protect the people who will struggle with free availability of legal cannabis.
1: Is there anything we could learn from the legalization of alcohol and the regulation of alcohol that would be useful?
0: I mean, one of the stories with alcohol legalization is at the outset, the country expected government to try to rein in industry a little bit, but we have become, as a society, more individual-oriented and less tolerant of things that are in the community interest. And over time, that regulatory structure that took the edge off of the for-profit alcohol industry has mostly been eliminated. Most states have gotten rid of their state stores. Even the taxes haven't kept up with inflation, so that effective real tax has gone down. And this is sort of consistent with a society that has said, we're going to allow gambling. This is consistent with a society that says, I don't really want to vaccinate my kids. My own interest in not having an adverse reaction for my kid is going to trump my willingness to give up a little bit of freedom in order to protect the public welfare. We as a society aren't very willing to say, I'll give up my right to access to this thing that I would use wisely to protect my neighbor who might make mistakes with it.
1: Professor Calkins, thank you very much for your time today. I really appreciate it.
0: My pleasure. I appreciate your interest, and hopefully this was helpful to you.
1: Jonathan P. Calkins is a professor of operations research and public policy at Carnegie Mellon University's Hines College. So I keep thinking about the year or so before my mom went into hospice, when she was in a lot of pain and nothing seemed to help. Since medical marijuana is legal in Utah, we got her some gummies and some brownies, I think. And it was not a great experience. Sometimes it seemed to work. Most of the time, though, it either didn't seem to make a difference or she got way too loopy and anxious. But we were desperate, so we just kept trying. And I have to say, this episode really helped me understand why that was so frustrating, why we couldn't seem to get good advice, why we really had no idea how much THC we were giving her, and why the results seemed so uneven. I'm kind of relieved to know it wasn't just us getting things wrong. Also, I'm relieved to know that there are some ways to make the system work better. Those are the things I'm going to be watching for as my state lawmakers and members of Congress take up these issues. I'd love to hear your thoughts about today's episode, though. Email topofmind@byu.edu. 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Today's episode was produced by Vanessa Goodman, James Hoops, and me, with help from Samuel Benson, Isabella Sosa, and Sam Payne. Our audio engineer and sound design team includes Brandon Lewis and Lauren Sandberg. I'm Julie Rose. We'll talk soon.
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9: Update. BBC News with David Harper. The German car group Volkswagen has announced it will cut a further 50,000 jobs by the end of the decade as it undergoes a radical restructuring. It brings the total number of planned layoffs to 100,000, the largest in automotive history. Paddy Maguire reports.
10: Volkswagen's supervisory board said this would be the group's most extensive transformation in its nine-decade-long history. Faced with declining demand, US import tariffs and competition from China, Europe's largest carmaker is in trouble. These dramatic reductions, amounting to 15% of its global workforce, are intended to restore competitiveness and secure the future of the group, which includes brands like Audi and Porsche. Despite public rows with management, unions have agreed to the plans, which also recognise that the future of four car plants in Germany cannot be guaranteed.
9: The British Army has been told to halt non-essential training exercises as pressure continues to mount on the Ministry of Defence budget. Troops preparing for deployment, including to Estonia, the Falklands and Cyprus, will continue training. Here's our defence correspondent, Jonathan Beale.
11: Those British Army units not on operations have been told to halt plans for large training exercises because of the financial pressures facing the MOD. A defence source said this was not the Army's choice. This pause won't affect those units on deployment or about to go on operations. An Army spokesperson said instead it would prioritise activity that contributed most directly to readiness and operational effectiveness. But the pause in other training will only highlight the MOD's continuing struggle to make ends meet and the growing pressure on the government to further increase defence spending.
9: The governing body of world football, FIFA, has accused UEFA of a smear campaign over President Gianni Infantino's scrapped plan to sell off stakes in the World Cup. Last week, UEFA filed legal documents in the US requesting the disclosure of evidence as part of potential criminal claims regarding the failed FIFA Forward Enterprise proposal. Our sports editor Dan Rowan reports.
12: The world governing body has now responded with court filings lodged in the US and seen by the BBC requesting that a court opposes UEFA's request for disclosure of evidence linked to the plan. FIFA claims UEFA's case suffers from a fundamental defect and legal deficiencies, and that its opposition to FFE was part of a weeks-long smear campaign against FIFA and its leadership. UEFA, which has led the rebellion against Mr. Infantino and wants him to stand down over the crisis, has declined to comment.
9: The US Vice President J.D. Vance has faced questions from journalists at the first White House press briefing in weeks. The conflict with Iran took up a substantial portion of the briefing, with the Vice President blaming lingering high prices on Iranian attacks in the Strait of Hormuz. This is the latest world news from the BBC.
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